0: Stay in the U.S. NPR's Alyssa Nadworny reports the new rule limits students to 4 years unless they apply and pay for an extension.
1: The lawsuit filed in federal court early Tuesday aims to pause the new rule, arguing the government didn't follow correct procedures in issuing it.
2: What we're asking for is that it be paused so that there can be a full review of how the rule came to be and the process that was followed.
1: Fanta Ah is the director and CEO of NAFSA, the Association of International Educators, one of the organizations behind the lawsuit. This new rule eliminates what's known as a duration of status, adding strict time limits to student visas and restricting how international students can transfer schools or change their study plans. But colleges worry it will deter foreign students from enrolling in medical programs or PhDs. Then U.S. innovation will take a big hit. Alyssa Nadworny, NPR News.
0: The leader of Quebec's separatists party says he would delay any independence referendum until President Trump leaves office. Paul St-Pierre Plamondon says his government would hold a referendum on separating from Canada during its first term if it comes to power in the province this fall, but that would not be before January 20, 2029, when Trump's term ends. He believes the issue requires a clear and calm debate free from American political upheavals. Quebec voters have rejected sovereignty twice, with the most recent vote in 1995. This is NPR.
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5: It's Wisconsin Today. I'm Rob Ferret.
6: And I'm Kate Archer-Kent. Wisconsin is home to more than 500,000 registered off-road vehicles, more than any other state. That includes all-terrain vehicles, or ATVs, and utility terrain vehicles, or UTVs.
5: And newly released numbers from the State Department of Natural Resources show most of the 29 people killed so far this year in crashes were not wearing seatbelts or helmets and had never completed an off-highway vehicle safety course.
6: Jay Colesclaw is a conservation warden with the Wisconsin DNR, where he oversees the off-highway vehicle program. He joins us now for a look at ATV and UTV safety in Wisconsin. Jake, welcome to the program.
7: Good morning. Glad to be with you.
6: ATVs, they've evolved over the decades. UTVs came on the scene with people sitting side by side. What are the capabilities and uses of these machines?
7: Well, it's a big variety. I think most folks nowadays are using them recreationally. They're using them on the trails around the state. They're using them on the road routes. But they're also used around farms, different properties around the state for utility purposes. So I know folks will use them on the ice for ice fishing, and there's a wide variety of reasons folks are going to have these machines.
6: And you've seen some growing numbers of the registrations for these off-road vehicles?
7: Yeah, absolutely. I would say the last 5 years have probably been the biggest uptick in registrations, particularly on the UTV side. The UTVs are just becoming very popular. If I think for most people, they're more comfortable, they're more convenient. I mean, you have enclosed cabs, some of them have heat and air conditioning, and so plus they can haul more if you're looking at them as purely a utility vehicle around the farm or around the back 40. They can haul pretty heavy loads. They can tow trailers. And so, yeah, they become very popular.
6: Why is Wisconsin reporting what seems like a high number of crashes compared to any other state?
7: Well, it's hard to say. I think there's a lot of factors here. Like you mentioned earlier, we do have the greatest number of registered machines that we're aware of any state in the country. So the sport's very popular, and the more people that you have involved in it, unfortunately there is going to be the more chance that they could be involved in some serious incidents. But, that's something that we're really focused on, is that safety aspect.
6: People born before 1988, they aren't required to take a safety course for UTV, ATV operation. What do these numbers tell you by way of, fatalities and people who have taken a course versus not taken a course?
7: Yeah, so what we're seeing is a pretty interesting trend. It's pretty telling, and that's that the majority of our folks that are involved in fatal crashes or serious injury crashes have not completed a safety course of any kind. And like you said, folks that were born before January 1st of 1988, they're not required to take that course, but everybody after that date and time is required to take that course to operate on public lands and trails. So I think there's definitely a connection there.
6: What is the reason for that year, 1988? And do you foresee that changing at all to make these courses more of a stipulation in order to ride these vehicles?
7: Yeah, the reason for that year is my understanding, and this is before my time in the seat, but they had to pick a time frame back when the law went into effect. So they had to pick a date where that started. And that January 1st, 1988 date was picked. The idea then is that eventually everybody will have to complete that course. You know, it's going to take a number of years, but we already have adults now, you know, folks in their 30s that are required to take the class. So that's the idea behind it, is that eventually everybody will have to take it. And then, it's basically considered your, quote, driver's license to operate an ATV or a UTV.
6: How does alcohol impairment affect what you're seeing in these numbers?
7: Well, it does. It affects it about 40 to 50%, depending on the year, maybe even sometimes trending a little bit higher. We're looking at that, you know, we look at the fatalities, and 40 to 50% are going to have alcohol or some kind of drug involved in that fatality. And so it just is a really good reminder to folks that just like motor vehicles, just like cars and trucks, your best practice is to wait to drink alcohol until you're done riding for the day.
6: I've heard you say the word trend here a couple times. I'm wondering, how are this year's number of fatalities so far comparing to past years of Wisconsin data? Do you see any trends emerging?
7: Well, the one I compared this year's numbers to last year. So in 2025, around the same time frame, we had 26 fatalities. And now this year, we're trending closer to 30. So we are a little bit ahead, unfortunately, of last year. And it's hard to say why that is. I mean, we've definitely had wardens and deputies out there working the trails and trying to keep people safe and making those contacts and making those educational stops and issuing citations when need be. It's like I said earlier, it's very popular. It's a very popular sport. And so us just trying to get the word out there, like even talking on your show here today, this morning, just letting more people be aware that these machines can be very dangerous if folks don't have the right training and they don't have the right safety equipment.
6: Jake, thank you for joining us.
7: Thank you.
6: Jake Holzclaw is a conservation warden with the Wisconsin DNR, where he oversees the off-highway vehicle program, talking about fatal ATV and UTV crashes in Wisconsin so far this year. Now for a look at efforts to educate Wisconsin riders on safety, we're joined by Randy Harden, president of the Wisconsin ATV UTV Association. Randy, welcome.
8: Well, thank you for having me.
6: What kind of work does your association do to help prevent these crashes and fatalities?
8: Yeah, our organization, you know, working in consultation with Jake and his team and other sheriff's departments, we really focus on communicating to the masses, if you will, through our clubs. We have about 125 to 130 local chapters. Many of them have safety instructors. We have our trail ambassador program. We're out on the trails and route systems doing our welcome centers. So we're trying to take that effective communication down at the rider level. It's disappointing when we see these numbers because really, as Jake said, the solutions are fairly simple, but people have to want to make some slight changes in their riding habits and their thought process of wearing seatbelts. And although it's not required by law to wear helmets once you're 18, it's sure recommended. And then getting training. And a lot of the folks, Beatrice, you know, you talked about the 1988 date for the younger generation, mm-hmm. but older folks that have come in their 50s, 60s, 70s, they may be the first time that they're doing an off-highway experience and an off-highway vehicle. So we have a different approach when we're trying to reach that segment versus the younger crowd. So it's a combination of things.
6: You mentioned volunteer trail ambassadors. What is their role? What do they do?
8: Yeah, we're out interacting with the riders. We do that through, like I said, actual, you would call it a patrol. We're not law enforcement, but we're out and about. We're highly visible, vests on, often stopped at a corner somewhere, or we have a large trailer that's visible. We have easy up pop-ups, and we offer, you know, where to ride, ask questions, that kind of stuff. So people come in and ask that question. It's really a good casual context to get into the conversations we need. And our goal is hopefully to help them spread the word with their friends and riding partners as well.
6: How about youth? What kinds of unique risks do young people face riding ATVs, and how do you work with young people to keep them safe?
8: That's a great question. One of the biggest problems we have is underage or undersized kids on a machine that's too big for them, and they don't have the experience. We've been partnering up with the Ride Safe Foundation, which is a national organization, going into school systems, spending a day or two with literally thousands of kids to talk about what we call five red flag warnings, you know, the size of machine, get training, don't ride on roads, you know, when you're younger and you're not eligible, wearing the right gear, that kind of stuff. So it's a multiple approach. It's crazy how many kids don't know the basics.
6: I want to talk about alcohol for a moment. The public health tracking data, it says, you know, people in Wisconsin drink more alcohol than in most other states. Some of these fatal accidents involve alcohol. Does ATV, UTV culture in Wisconsin involve drinking alcohol? What is your organization doing on this front?
8: Yeah, some of that, you know, I guess the reputation I hear and see is that, you know, the trails, like snowmobiles, go bar to bar. Well, it's not necessarily tavern, but where we're riding out in the woods, there aren't many other businesses. And as we know up north, some of the places, they serve alcohol, they serve food, their grocery store, their post office. So it doesn't mean that people are necessarily drinking when they're in there, but there are certainly cases, as Jake mentioned, where people unfortunately do drink, and they shouldn't be during and before they go riding. So we have really been focusing on that a lot, as to how to get people to want to change their habits on that. And it seems like it's, you know, it's in automobiles, it's in boating, it's in snowmobile, ATV. We all have that same issue. It's I hate to say it's a Wisconsin problem, but it is.
6: Randy, as we close here, you know, people born before 1988, they are not required to take a safety course for ATV operation. Would your organization, would you support requiring everyone to take a safety course to operate one of these vehicles?
8: We're actually working on some concept legislation right now, and we're differentiating between road routes and trails. Mm-hmm. And trails are one aspect we need to focus on, and the 1988 date seems to work for that. But we have a significant number of road routes, over 65,000 miles of road routes. It's about 60% of the roads. So we're working together to come up with a plan to stabilize, I guess I would say, the criteria needed to operate on road routes. We're hopeful we can get that through.
6: Randy, thank you for joining us.
8: Well, you're welcome. Thanks for helping spread the word.
6: Randy Hardin is president of the Wisconsin ATV UTV Association, talking about his organization's efforts to educate riders on safety to prevent fatal crashes. Earlier, we heard from Jake Holzclaw, conservation warden with the Wisconsin DNR, overseeing the off-highway vehicle program.

0: Coming up on Wisconsin Today, Wisconsin forests play a big role in the state's economy and ecosystems. Meet forest managers trying to preserve them for generations to come.
1: We're looking at management techniques that, you know, maybe we carry out this year and we really won't see the effects or how it went for 30, 40, 50, 100 years from now.
0: Cultivating healthy forests, that's next on WPR News.
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8: It's Wisconsin Today. I'm Kate Archer-Kent.
0: And I'm Rob Ferret. Wisconsin is home to about 16 million acres of forest.
8: Most of Wisconsin's trees are considered relatively young since they were planted after the cutover period of the late 19th century, which nearly eradicated certain species, like the white pine.
0: Now the state's forests face new threats brought on by climate change and invasive species.
8: Oak trees are declining due to spongy moth, and ash trees throughout the state are under threat from the emerald ash borer.
0: And wind events like this year's tornadoes can blow down trees that may have been growing for more than a century, leaving the forest damaged and more susceptible to disease.
8: Later, we'll hear from tribal foresters working in northeastern Wisconsin, where Menominee Tribal Enterprises, or MTE, oversees the Menominee Forest.
0: First, trees are also a big part of the state's economy. Forest products are the second biggest industry output in Wisconsin. Harry Schinnebeck is executive director of the Great Lakes Timber Professionals Association based in Rhinelander. Before that, he was self-employed as a third-generation logger and trucker for more than 30 years. Henry, thanks a lot for joining us today.
9: Yeah, you're welcome. Happy to be here.
0: Now, we got about 16 million plus or minus acres of forests around Wisconsin. Big picture, how important are all these trees to the state's ecosystem and economy?
9: Well, it's, you know, as you know, the forest industry is the number two industry in the state of Wisconsin. And for us, trees are extremely valuable, extremely important. You know, I think it's cool that we've never run out of trees and never will. And that's part of our mission, is to make sure that we never run out of trees. A lot of our members are third, fourth, fifth, even getting into sixth generation now of forest management. And I would say that Wisconsin, I would put our forest up against anybody in the world as far as being sustainable and well-managed. You know, we're no longer in the 1800s. We've learned a lot since then, and, you know, everything revolves around the trees. It's the recreation we have, the wildlife habitat, clean air, clean water, all the things that we enjoy as a society. In addition, and the way that we make that happen and keep our forest healthy is through forest management.
0: Yeah, that forest management concept, people might think, hey, forests, they're natural. Let's just let them all grow, right? And we don't need to intervene. What is happening in forest management that you see is key to maintaining healthy forests for the state?
9: You know, we've got a lot of certification systems. We've got Sustainable Forestry Initiative. We have Forest Stewardship Council certification, those kinds of things. And that's kind of a check and balance that we use for our, you know, as part of our association. We do all of the SFI training for loggers. And that means that if you wanted to become a logger, you're going to have to first learn about best management practices for water quality, endangered species, invasive species, areas of high conservation value. You're going to need to know all those things before you start going out and doing forest management. And all of our forest management has a plan. Everything we do has a plan behind it. And, you know, again, we want to make sure that we keep the forest healthy, because that provides all those other services. And having a vibrant industry, we're very fortunate in this part of the country that we still have industry left that can absorb the wood that we're growing. It's like your garden. You have to, you know, you have to take care of it. You have to weed it out, so to speak. And we're always looking to grow higher value trees. And people are very dependent on forest products, whether they realize it or not, because it's in a lot of products, not only lumber for houses and windows and all those kinds of things, but there's ice cream sweeteners, there's cardboard that has your Culver's hamburger in it, there's paper. There's just so many products. We've learned so much as far as, you know, how we can utilize all those products and how we can use every bit of the tree to help us have a better life.
0: Now, in that management, what are some of the worries? What are some of the bad things that can happen, as you see it, if we aren't doing some selective, sustainable harvesting of wood?
9: Well, the forest becomes overcrowded. You know, I know that you have some of your guests on. MTE is a awesome example of forest management, the way they've done it, starting back with Chief Oshkosh, and I think a lot of us have learned from that. But we have to take care of the forest. We need to take out, you know, we have a lot of invasive species now, like oak wilt, heterobsidian root rot, Dutch elm disease, those kinds of things, and we very rarely can stop them. But we can certainly mitigate their spread by doing proper forest management and having times of the year when we can manage certain species and when we don't manage certain species to control their spread.
0: You mentioned the paper industry, still important in Wisconsin, but many communities know they've lost their paper mills in the last couple decades. How has that impacted the forest industry in the state?
9: Well, what we're seeing right now, according to forest inventory analysis, and that's kind of a long-standing measurement of how many trees we're growing, we're actually seeing that our natural mortality is exceeding harvest rates, and that's not a good thing. Some natural mortality is good, but if that continues, if we continue to lose markets, and forest health starts declining even more than it is, we have a very good potential for more fires, because nature will take care of itself.
0: Henry, thanks again for joining us today.
9: Absolutely. Happy to be here.
0: That was Henry Schinnenbeck, Executive Director of the Great Lakes Timber Professionals Association, based in Rhinelander. We've been talking about challenges to maintaining Wisconsin forests and why the health of trees matters for the environment and the state's economy. Now we head to northeastern Wisconsin, where tribes have been at the forefront of sustainable forestry practices. Chris Caldwell is president of the College of Menominee Nation, and Paul Cole is forest manager for the Stockridge Muncie community. Paul, thanks for joining us.
1: Yeah, hi, thanks for having us.
0: And Chris, thanks for being with us.
10: Yeah, good to be here, Rob.
0: Chris, the Menominee Forest, it's a one-of-a-kind in Wisconsin, maybe the world. What makes this forest unique?
10: Oh, man, I would say a lot of things in describing it, but mostly that we as a people, Menominee people, continue to maintain our relationship with the forest. And so it's carried us through a lot of different times and changes prior to contact, through contact, European contact, American settler periods, and even now as we derive a living from it within our communities.
0: And Paul, you oversee a younger forest just southwest of the Menominee Reservation. What does forestry management look like for the Stockbridge Muncie tribe?
1: The forest management here in the Stockbridge Muncie community is pretty important and pretty ingrained into the community. Management here is pretty typical of northern Wisconsin across jurisdictional boundaries kind of thing. So just doing basic things, ecological management across the landscape, trying to make a healthy, resilient forest for the future.
0: And Chris, the Menominee Nation, known for its sustainable forestry processes. Henry mentioned it, actually. Tell us a little bit about your tribe's approach to managing the forest.
10: Yeah. So my just kind of context, my background is in forestry, but I currently serve as president of the College of Menominee Nation. But, you know, that's a pretty close connection in terms of the type of work we do here. It's future forward thinking, taking care of our trees, taking care of our students. I see it as one in the same, just different acronyms and other things we use to accomplish it. But when it comes to the Menominee Forest, we've always approached it as a relational thing. So we as a people have a responsibility to the forest, because we know if we take care of it, it will take care of us. And when I say that, that relation has carried from pre-contact to present day, that relationship is always there, but it's just changing in terms of how we go about doing that. And it extends from, like previously was mentioned, Chief Oshkosh, the management philosophy he expressed of starting in the rising sun, cutting to the setting sun, and when you reach the end, start over again, cutting only the mature, sick and down trees. And that way the trees will last forever. And so that philosophy carries a Menominee worldview that continues, and it actually shapes how we determine what modern silvicultural techniques or GIS mapping tools or other things that we, that our Menominee Tribal Enterprises brings in to carry out the operational management of the forest. So that connected philosophy operation is an extension of our people's responsibility that we carry.
0: Paul, what are the top challenges you're facing now when it comes to managing the forest?
1: Top challenges. Man, there's so many right now. I think one of the big ones that we've been fighting the last few years or really working hard on is invasive species. They're coming in from all sides, and whether it's invasive shrubs or herbs or insects or diseases, we're constantly finding new ones and trying to deal with them so that the trees have all the resources they need to succeed. So that's a huge one. The other one is shifting in how the climate and the weather is working. So, you know, we're seeing wind events that are far more extreme and more frequent than we've had in the past. And that's been a huge deal. I mean, the forests of northern Wisconsin and in the Midwest are the basic disturbance regime is wind events. So our forests are very adapted to this, but the frequency and the intensity has seemed to change over the last few decades. So, you know, as much as we'd like to be doing our normal management techniques, a lot of times we seem to be just chasing storms and fighting invasives.
0: And Paul, is there kind of a compounding effect where a forest that's suffering from invasive species might be more vulnerable to wind? Trees damaged by wind might be more vulnerable to invasive species?
1: Absolutely. They can definitely compound. I mean, some of the big parts of getting in and dealing with wind events and damaged trees like that is, you know, invasive species are going to take over those sites that are disturbed, or insects are going to get in and really, you know, build up populations in that wounded wood or in that damaged timber. So you can get some really big spikes in insects. You can really introduce a lot of invasive species when you have events like that, or vice versa. So yeah, they compound a lot.
0: On the cultural side of things, we recently spoke with Red Cliff Elder Marvin Defoe, who is a master birch bark canoe builder. Here's some of what he had to say.
11: It's getting harder and harder today, gathering the materials for the canoe. These last 2 years have been very difficult gathering birch bark. Because the birch trees are dying, the climate is changing, the trees are dying, and it's getting very difficult.
0: Chris, what kind of impact would a loss of trees have on Menominee culture and traditions?
10: Yeah, just to kind of point to one thing is that at Menominee, One of the primary strategic forestry goals has been maintaining the diversity of native species and habitats. And that's always been described as the strength of the forest. And so if you have those compounding effects like climate and invasives that, like garlic mustard, that take over whole plant communities, replace them, you know, you start reducing the level of diversity present and thereby reducing the strength of the forest overall. But when it comes to individual species of trees or plants that are used for cultural and medicinal activities, it can range from just like the elder said, that it makes it harder to find good material to make things like birch bark canoes, or in the case of emerald ash borer, where it's starting to decimate the white ash trees that our basket makers use, it creates a requirement to, and what Menominee is doing is seed saving, but also cutting ash trees to store for future use for basket making, and then even processing some of that just so, you know, we have the materials on hand while we try to figure out how will we access those materials in the future. And the others are like maple sugar season is kind of in flux. It doesn't always happen around when people expect it. And that's also could be an indicator of an impact on our language. So as we seek to reclaim our language, it's based on observance of natural processes and timing of seasons. And so if those start changing, then the question is, what do you do with the language? Change it to reflect what we see today? Or does that become such a rapid change, we have to think about how to phrase uncertainty and climate change and other concepts like that into language revitalization? So they're pretty complex, just across forest management and social and cultural activities.
0: Paul, I want to ask about the timeline here. Trees don't grow on human command. The hardwood can be, you know, over a century to grow to where you could harvest it. What does thinking along those timelines do to shape your work as a forester?
1: Trees don't live in the same time frame as us. So it's very difficult sometimes to talk about, because, you know, we're looking at management techniques that, you know, maybe we carry out this year, and we really won't see the effects or how it went for 30, 40, 50, 100 years from now. So it's a really big picture thing, and we have to use a lot of historic knowledge and science behind it that says, hey, you know, this happened before with these new constraints of climate change or invasive species. We expect this to happen. And, you know, we use models and a lot of things like that, too. But looking at the big long time scale is very important. It also can be very difficult when you're trying to explain this to maybe somebody that's not as familiar with forestry and forestry practices. Is, you know, it takes a lot longer than us, and we want to see things very quickly, and the forest doesn't really care.
0: It's interesting. And Chris, with that in mind, at the College of Menominee Nation, you're working with young people and introducing them to some of these concepts. What are you seeing as you bring up the next generation of forest managers?
10: Yeah, definitely. Looking for ways and strategies for showing the next generation of leaders and foresters and practitioners that it's not just a job you clock into. There is that cultural connection. So there's a deeper sense of responsibility beyond just, you know, putting in your hours on the job. But there's a lot of intrinsic value that's carried with, you know, whether it's a tribal member working on the forest or at the sawmill supporting the forest, sustainable forestry goals and operations, or even if it's someone not from Menominee working for us on the forest, it's helping all of those people to understand that importance. And so our partnership between the college and Menominee Tribal Enterprises seeks to not just help them develop their workforce, but ensure that they're technically sound, that they understand the cultural importance of the work being done, and that they are able to develop in that manner so that, you know, the work we do today continues far into the future, like Paul was saying.
0: Paul, thanks again for being with us today.
1: Absolutely. Thanks for having me.
0: And Chris, thanks for joining us.
10: Yeah, I appreciate the opportunity. Thanks.
0: That was Paul Cole, Forest Manager for the Stockbridge Muncie Community, and Chris Caldwell, President of the College of Menominee Nation. Earlier, we heard from Henry Schinnebeck from the Great Lakes Timber Professionals Association. They talk about recent challenges to sustainable forest management practices, why the health of trees is important for Wisconsin's environment, culture, and economy.

0: Coming up, thousands of volunteers pitch in with cleanup after the devastating tornado hit Menasha late last month. Get an update on the response.
1: I'm so sad that this tragedy happened, but it gave me a chance to see really what our community is made of and how people step up for each other.
0: That's next on WPR News.
2: On the next Fresh Air, after Jason Segel and what he's learned about psychotherapy and about himself by playing a therapist on the series Shrinking. His character is having a nervous breakdown while continuing to see patients. Segel is nominated for an Emmy for his leading role in Shrinking, which he also co-created. Harrison Ford plays his mentor. Join us.
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7: It's Wisconsin Today. I'm Rob Verrett.
0: And I'm Kate Archer-Kent. The city of Menasha is still recovering from the EF3 tornado that ripped through the region on July 27th. But the community is stepping up to support each other in the aftermath.
7: Organizations around the Fox Cities have held fundraising events and other volunteer efforts to help the thousands of people who had their homes and businesses damaged by the storms.
0: From Menasha Strong t-shirts to Kringles for a Cause, local organizers have raised tens of thousands of dollars at a time, in addition to the thousands of volunteer hours that help distribute supplies and clean up debris.
7: We're checking in on the recovery efforts in Menasha to see how a community is banded together in the wake of devastating storms.
0: Julie Llewellyn is an Appleton resident who's helping return family heirlooms and photos that were lost in the storm. The project she's doing with her friend, Fran Armstrong, is called Weathered, Not Lost. Julie, welcome to the show.
8: Thank you, Kate. I'm happy to be here.
0: How did you experience this tornado when it ripped through Menasha?
8: Luckily, I didn't experience much other than the rain. I was not in the path, but I did previously live on Doty Island, where there's significant damage, and still have a lot of friends there, and this is my community.
0: This is your community, which I would imagine compelled you to want to help in some way. Is that right?
8: Yes. And as you know, there's lots of help out there. So I wanted to do something that wasn't giving them another Facebook page to look at or how am I going to reach out. I wanted to do something specific, and photos and sentimental items came to mind. So that's how that started.
0: Can you talk about what you're trying to do with your weathered, not lost bins in Menasha? What have you set up?
8: Yes, well, we have two collection sites for photos or anything else, like I said, of sentimental value. One is in Onup Street and the other is in De Pere Street, both in Menasha. One's a little bit closer to Nina than the other. And they're just totes that are outside of businesses that we're asking people to drop off photos if they haven't already found the owner. Along with that, Fran Armstrong is working with me on this, and she has offered to try and

0: Well, we have found school pictures, we have found baby pictures, family pictures, commencement pamphlet that we've received, and some writings, like letter type of things. Now, again, they're very hard to read, and it's strange, but there's insulation and all other particles all over some of these things. So it's handled with care.
1: And Julie, you're in the early efforts here, because debris removal is ongoing. I would imagine there will be other lost items and photos that come your way. Do you anticipate the, continuing this effort for a while?
0: Yes, that's my hope too. Exactly. The big trees are now being removed. People are raking or done raking, but they have so many things to go through, even in their homes. And they might find some things that maybe they want Fran to work on, and she has offered to do that. So I'm hopeful that we will have others and can help people just have those sentimental pictures back. In this digital age, there may not be as many, but I know that I have pictures from my parents and grandparents that were precious to me if they were to be lost. So I hope we can find some and bring them back to the people.
1: How does this bring you closer to your community?
0: I just feel like it's very personal to have that photo and to be able to give it back to them.
1: Julie, thank you for sharing this. Thank you for joining us.
0: You're welcome, Kate. Thanks for having me.
1: Julie Llewellyn of Appleton is helping return family heirlooms and photos that were lost in the tornado that hit Menasha on July 27th. We're learning more about the recovery efforts in the city and how the community is coming together to rebuild. Carolyn DeRosier is CEO of Volunteer Fox Cities, which is helping coordinate the volunteer response to cleanup and rebuilding in Menasha. Carolyn, thanks for being here.
2: Thanks for having me.
1: What have you seen in volunteerism? I know thousands of people. There was an outpouring at the beginning. What have you learned about volunteerism in the area?
2: Gosh, I've learned so many things. I've learned that this community shows up when help is needed. I've learned that people can become leaders in an instant. There were a lot of early on, especially times where we were trying to organize groups to go out into the community, and we needed team leaders, we needed people with supervisor experiences, we needed traffic managers, and people just stepped up. When we said, who has this type of experience? Who can help with this? People stepped up and took it on, and in some cases stayed for days at the volunteer reception center to become a leader of that section or of that job. And I was just so impressed by that in particular. It was an unforgettable experience. I'm so sad that this tragedy happened, but it gave me a chance to see really what our community is made of and how people step up for each other.
1: Where is the volunteerism focus now? Where does it stand?
2: Yeah, so it's been quite a big shift. In the initial days after the disaster, we were organizing mass groups of people to go out and to do cleanup or to do canvassing door to door to make sure that residents of the affected areas had their needs met. But now a lot of the work that needs to be done on properties needs to be done by contractors. People are waiting for insurance. So we've slowed down on those mass cleanup efforts and moved to more targeted projects. For example, we had a team from a local company out last Thursday helping former Menasha Mayor Don Merkus with some gardening. The Marigold Mile in Menasha is a big point of pride. It's a mile of marigolds downtown, and it had been neglected over the weeks since the tornado. Makes perfect sense, but it was something volunteers could help with and something that could restore a little bit of that community pride, a little bit of that hope. So we're still working on projects like that, matching wherever we can with whatever the project need is that we hear from emergency management or the affected communities with a volunteer group that can help.
1: Carolyn, are you needing specialized volunteers now? Volunteers that have either specific equipment or specific skill sets?
2: We're not in need of volunteers with heavy equipment or specialized skills at this time that I'm aware of. Really, we take our cues from emergency management, and that's not something they've been reaching out with. However, I will say many of our nonprofits that are on the front lines of responding and our emergency management professionals are starting to reach out to ask if we have people with administrative skills, web design skills. There's a lot.

0: of other skill sets that I think are needed. So, especially for our corporate partners, there's opportunity to donate some of their time, for their employees to donate time in different ways, more behind the scenes ways that are going to help the overall recovery effort.
1: Carolyn, in closing, this, of course, as you mentioned at the outset, it's a tragedy, but do you think volunteerism has reached like a new point in the region? Is it, do you think, opening up new avenues for the community?
0: I do believe that it is. I've been a fan and an advocate of volunteerism, obviously, before this disaster happened, and I'm now even more so. It brought people together. It gave people a sense of purpose. We had so many people share stories about how they came to volunteer alone, and then they made friends by the end of the day. And my hope is that the thousands of people that came to volunteer after the tornado remember what that felt like, and they keep looking for those volunteer opportunities because our community still needs them. And it's just going to benefit everyone, the volunteers themselves, as well as the organizations and the communities that they're helping.
1: Carolyn, thank you so much for joining us.
0: Thank you so much for having me.
1: Carolyn DeRosier is CEO of Volunteer at Fox Cities, the local nonprofit helping coordinate volunteer efforts to clean up and rebuilding in Menasha. She was with us to share what local volunteers have accomplished in the city and what needs still remain. We're getting a roundup of the recovery efforts in Menasha with local leaders coordinating the response. Lisa Kogan-Praska is President and CEO of United Way Fox Cities, and Kurt Daitchin is President and CEO of the Community Foundation for the Fox Valley Region. Lisa and Kurt, thank you for being here.
2: Thank you for having us.
3: Thank you. Great to be here.
1: Kurt, can you give us a bit of a range of the types of local fundraising efforts you've seen around the Menasha area?
2: Well, a disaster on this scale mobilizes everyone to try to do what they can to help. And we have seen donations, large and small. It's corporate contributions, it's individuals making contributions, and the response has just been overwhelming. And the coordination and the collaboration amongst everyone who wants to help is just making our community that much better.
1: Lisa, what do you notice about the coordination and collaboration and the results so far of this tornado relief fund?
3: Honestly, it's like something I've never seen before. It's amazing to see how many people are reaching out, how many people want to help. They want to give of their time, their talent, their treasure, whatever it is that they can do to help to make a difference. I think everyone feels impacted. Even if their home was not impacted directly, they see this happening in our community. And so we have seen everything from, as Kurt touched on, large corporate donations and individual donors to kids doing lemonade stands, right? To see and trying to make a difference and pulling that together. So it's been incredible to see really the depth and the breadth of the giving across our community.
1: Where do numbers stand right now in terms of fundraising? What is the latest?
2: With our collaborative efforts, we've raised a few million dollars already. And when you combine that with the corporate contributions and pledges that have already been declared, we're in the 15 million plus from a community response perspective. Our organizations are deploying grants to the nonprofits that are on the front lines really helping people. And that's the breadth of the support that we're able to provide. The next step is really to mobilize the dollars going directly to the individuals and households affected. Insurance is only going to go so far, and people in some cases have lost literally everything, and their lives have to be rebuilt. And that's where the community response is next going to show up. It's for the people.
1: Lisa, can you talk a bit about how that community response will unfold and how local households, how families will be supported in the weeks to come?
3: Certainly. So, as Kurt had touched on, in the very early days, we really tried to deploy those dollars to nonprofits to go out and do some of that just kind of crisis response, making sure that people had food and water and tarps for their roofs and those types of things. The next phase that we're entering now is really about immediate needs. So, focusing on some of those short-term, immediate financial needs that we know families are having, and we're getting ready to create the infrastructure to be able to get that out quickly and efficiently to the families. And then the next phase after that is really about long-term recovery. Because once you had the time to go through and understand what is insurance going to be. If there's FEMA, what is that going to cover? We know that there's still going to be unmet needs for many people. So then looking at what's that structure to really provide that coordination and that case management to make sure that those unmet needs continue to be met as we move through this.
1: Kurt, you mentioned businesses really stepping up, as well as just, you know, local people giving their time, giving their money. How much support has come from outside of the city of Menasha?
2: It's been amazing to see. Just before this phone call, I opened up a FedEx package, and there was a check from a corporation that has a presence here in the community, not in Menasha, but in the region. But the corporate headquarters is elsewhere, and it was a check for $100,000. And it was, we've had a long presence there. We want to help. Thank you for being a partner and helping us to do something about this. The donations have literally been coming in from all over. Certainly the state of Wisconsin, and in some cases outside the state of Wisconsin. But this is really a very impactful and deep hit on our community. People get that, and all you have to do is take a look at the pictures and the images, and it pulls on people's heartstrings, and they say, gosh, that could have happened to us. It could have happened in my community. So people are mobilized, and people in the Midwest really do care, and we appreciate all their generosity.
1: How much of a challenge is time here in being able to collect these dollars, but then turn them really quickly in the way they can make the greatest impact? Can you talk about that conversion?
3: We have a committee, a cross-sector committee that meets twice a week to understand, review applications, review needs, and make those grants as close in real time as we can to get those dollars flowing. And now with this next phase of the work, really looking at how do we do that financial assistance, but also understand that there is going to be longer term needs. So we have to balance that need to get those dollars out quickly with also understanding so that we can make sure that we're using those dollars as effectively as possible.
1: Well, Kurt and Lisa, thank you so much for joining us.
2: We appreciate you getting the word out for us. We really appreciate it a lot.
3: Thank you so much for having us.
1: Lisa Kogan-Praska is president and CEO of United Way Fox Cities, and Kurt Dachin leads the Community Foundation for the Fox Valley region. They shared how fundraising in Menasha is helping support the community's recovery from the tornado that hit on July 27th. Earlier, we heard from Julie Llewellyn and Carolyn DeRosier. We just heard how community members are lending a hand in Menasha and reuniting residents with photos that may have been swept away in tornado debris.
4: 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Maybe you lost a treasured photo in the Menasha tornado or other devastating storm. 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Also, how do you preserve old family photos to pass them on to the next generation?
1: Email us at wisconsintoday@wpr.org, or you can call or text to get in touch. The number is 888-642-0232. Again, the number 888-642-0232.
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3: From WHYY in Philadelphia, I'm Terry Gross with Fresh Air. Jason Segel is nominated for an Emmy for his starring role in the comedy drama series Shrinking. He plays a psychotherapist who's having a nervous breakdown but is continuing to see patients. He's frustrated that every week his patients complain about the same things over and over and seem incapable of change. He tells his mentor, as therapists, they know what their patients should do.
4: We know the answer. Don't you ever want to just make them do it?
3: So he starts telling his patients what they should do. There are consequences. Today, Jason Segel tells us what playing a therapist has taught him about therapy and about himself.

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1: Live from NPR News in Washington, I'm Ryland Barton. Results are coming in for Florida's primary elections today, according to race calls from the Associated Press. Congressman Byron Donalds has won the Republican nomination for Florida governor, and Democrats picked former Congressman David Jolly, setting the stage to replace outgoing Republican Governor Ron DeSantis. Meanwhile, Republican Congressman Corey Mills lost his re-election bid after allegations that he assaulted a former girlfriend. Former local TV anchor Ryan Elijah won the Republican nomination in that race. He'll face Democrat Bale Dalton, a 24-year Navy veteran and former NASA chief of staff. And progressive Angie Nixon has won the Democratic nomination for U.S. Senate after kids' YouTube content creator Miss Rachel threw her support behind her. She's running to fill the last 2 years of Marco Rubio's term before he resigned to become Secretary of State. Republican Senator Ashley Moody was appointed to the seat and won the Republican nomination. Syria State Television is blaming Israel for an attack on a military airport in northwest Syria today. The U.S. envoy to Syria condemned the attack, while Israel did not claim responsibility. NPR's Jane Araf reports.
2: Syria said the airstrikes damaged the runway and storage facilities at the Abu al-Dahour Air Base, but there were no casualties. The base is in Idlib province, about 40 miles from the Turkish border. The U.S. Special Envoy to Syria, Tom Barrack, said in a social media post the U.S. was deeply concerned by the attacks, calling them an unnecessary escalation. Israeli Defense Minister Israel Katz has said Turkish efforts to boost Syria's military capability potentially posed a threat to Israel. The Syrian president has said his country is not seeking conflict with Israel. Jane Araf, NPR News, Amman.
1: Home Depot says the money it's received in tariff refunds is going toward new unexpected costs from this year. That's energy and fuel, which have become more expensive amid the Iran war. NPR's Alina Selyuk reports.
3: Home Depot says it received $730 million in tariff refunds around the end of June. That's the vast majority of refunds the company expects to receive. And executives say most of it is reimbursing the costs that the company previously shouldered for products it had sold in the past. But Finance Chief Richard McPhail also noted new unexpected costs.
4: We've also experienced unplanned pressure from fuel, energy, and other product input costs that we expect will fully offset the benefit from tariff refunds over the year.
3: Home Depot called out the rising cost of resins, metals, and of course gasoline because of the conflict in the Middle East. Alina Selyuk, NPR News.
1: President Trump's new 50% tariffs against Canada begin at midnight tonight unless a deal can be reached. The duties affect about $20 billion worth of products from hockey sticks to tongue depressors. Wall Street pulled further back from its all-time high today. This is NPR News. Liberia has agreed to accept up to 1,200 people deported from the U.S. They'll arrive within a year, but with the first group of 20 expected on Thursday. Liberia's information minister says the group will include Africans as well as nationals from North America, South America, and the Caribbean. The arrangement is part of a broader Trump administration policy aimed at deterring illegal immigration. Minnesota's Democratic Attorney General is suing Texas Republican Governor Greg Abbott over the extradition of a federal immigration agent charged in a January shooting in Minneapolis. The Texas Newsroom's Lucio Vasquez reports.
5: Minnesota Attorney General Keith Ellison says Abbott has delayed the extradition of ICE agent Christian Castro. Castro is accused of shooting a man during an immigration enforcement operation and later lying about what happened. He was arrested in Texas in May and has remained jailed here. Under Texas law, Castro can only be held for a limited time while awaiting the governor's extradition warrant. Ellison says he could be released as early as next week.
6: Christian Castro could walk free from jail in Texas and flee justice in Minnesota, including by leaving the country.
5: The lawsuit asks a federal judge to force Abbott to sign the warrant and prevent Castro's release. Abbott's office declined to comment. For NPR News, I'm Lucio Vasquez.
1: A NASA spacecraft circling the moon is providing the sharpest views yet of the crater carved by a crashing SpaceX rocket. The Falcon rocket's upper stage plowed into the moon 2 weeks ago after drifting through space for more than a year. The fresh crater appears to be 60 feet across and less than 10 feet deep. This is NPR News from Washington.
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8: This is Fresh Air. I'm Terry Gross. My guest Jason Segel is nominated for an Emmy for his leading role in the series Shrinking. The first three seasons are streaming on Apple TV. When we first meet his character Jimmy, he's a psychotherapist who's having a nervous breakdown but continues to work with his patients. Believing he's having a breakthrough as a therapist, he intervenes in his patients' lives. He gives them inappropriate advice to do things Jimmy believes will change their lives for the better and prevent them from complaining about the same things week after week without ever making an effort to fix the problems. The reason Jimmy is falling apart is that his wife was killed in a car accident a year ago. His teenage daughter is in high school when the series starts. She accuses him of being so absorbed in his own grief, he's emotionally abandoned her instead of helping her through her grief. Jimmy's mentor and colleague is played by Harrison Ford, who's also nominated for an Emmy, as is co-star Jessica Williams. Segel got his first memorable role in Freaks and Geeks. The characters were high school friends. After the show was canceled, Segel wrote and starred in the film Forgetting Sarah Marshall. He wrote and was the human star of the movie musical The Muppets. He was one of the stars of How I Met Your Mother, played writer David Foster Wallace in the film The End of the Tour, and wrote and starred in the series Dispatches from Elsewhere. Let's start with a scene from the first episode of Shrinking. It will give you an idea of how Segel's character has lost his bearings as a therapist and is pushing his patients to do what he thinks they need to do to move forward. Here he is with his patient Grace, played by Heidi Gardner.
9: And he just kept on going on and on about how dumb I am.
10: You're not dumb, Grace.
9: He said if it weren't for my great no one would want to take care of me, so that's almost nice.
10: It's not nice.
9: I know, but he loves me.
10: Not enough. Grace, we've been doing this for 2 years. 2 years of your life. I have never seen a guy tell a woman that she is dumb and lucky she has great and thought to myself, wow, they must really be in love. And he keeps telling me how great he is. Well, I saw him. He's not that great. His muscles are too big. His shirts are too tight. Nobody likes that. It's gross.
9: I am sorry. I don't know what's happening because I was talking and...
10: Grace, your husband is emotionally abusive. He's not working on it. He doesn't intend to. He's made you think it's all you deserve. It's not. Just leave him.
9: It's not that easy.
10: It is that easy. You don't have any kids. Just go to your sister's in Vancouver.
9: But then...
10: Leave him or I'm done being your therapist. Look.
9: Okay. Okay.
8: Jason Segel, welcome back to Fresh Air and congratulations on the Emmy nomination and on the series. So I should say the outcome does not go well.
11: Yeah, it depends on how you look at it. It's good to talk to you again, by the way. I was saying to you in our little pre-interview session, you're one of my very first interviews when I was a little guy, in my early 20s, and it's so nice to be talking to you again.
8: Oh, it's a pleasure to have you back. We also talked about the Muppets movie, and that was a lot of fun.
11: Yeah, that's right.
8: Love
11: Absolutely.
8: That film. First of all, what should Jimmy have done? What do you think?
11: Well, it's an interesting thing because this is the extreme example of this kind of therapy method that the show is based on, this group of therapists who kind of broke convention and realized that people were spending a lot of time week after week rehashing where things came from in their past. And in reality, what they really needed was some hope about what to do on Tuesday. You know, it's like, I have to have this talk with my boss on Tuesday and I have all these feelings about it. And you're spending week after week figuring out why you have feelings about authority figures. But Tuesday is coming, you know? And so this group of therapists decided that they were going to kind of change the rules a bit tell people what to do on Tuesday. And then in the meantime, we will get to figuring out why you had such a hard time figuring it out. And so this is the beginning of that approach to therapy that we see, you know, as the show progresses of, you know, people really just want to be told what to do to some extent. We can figure out the why of it all, but what am I supposed to do about my abusive husband? What am I supposed to do about, you know, my work situation?
8: Who are these therapists that you're talking about?
11: One of them is Phil Stutz, who there is a documentary about, and he has a whole web of people that, you know, that he trained and works with, a big group of therapists who all have this same idea that what people really want is some hope. And if you can send a patient out of the room with some hope and some direction, they're much more likely to come back and they're much more likely to affect change in their life.
8: Did you participate in that kind of therapy?
11: Listen, one of these guys has become my actual therapist, and it totally changed my life. He's absolutely incredible. And I had done therapy throughout my life, and you know, like they said, I had spent a lot of time talking about the same stuff from my childhood or this or that. And to finally be given some direction about, hey, next time this happens, this is what I want you to do. Sometimes as reductive as like, I want you to say this sentence next time this person does this. And all of a sudden your life starts operating more smoothly. And then you start to pick up the why of it all. And as a matter of fact, the last lines of this season that we just, you know, finished, that aired, season three, Jimmy finally gets to the dirty underneath of why he can't move forward. This idea of who would want me now? You know, I'm all covered in scars. That came from a real therapy session I had with Barry, where I had to show up to this thing where I was going to be around somebody who I had kind of come up with. And I've had a twisty-turny life and some rocky moments. And this guy I was going to see had just worn it all a lot more lightly than I had. And I was talking to my therapist, Barry, about it. And I said, you know, I think I feel a little bit embarrassed. I feel embarrassed to walk into this room and he has worn it all so lightly and I'm showing up covered in scars. And without missing a beat, he said, what a shame it would be to show up anywhere at 45 years old not covered in scars.
8: Isn't that what Harrison Ford says?
11: I got off the phone with my therapist. I called the writer's room and I said, guys, this is how this ends.
8: That's so interesting.
11: Yeah. That moment released so much personal, whatever you would call it, shame, embarrassment about that I've lived a complicated life. And the beauty of doing shrinking is when people come up to you, it's not like I love this joke or I love the Dracula puppet musical. These are all things that I'm really proud of. But people come up for shrinking and they say, hey, I was going through XYZ and something that you guys talked about on there really helped me. I've had a lot of people come up and say, like, that thing about scars really stuck with me. It's a sign of a life fully lived, you know?
8: No, absolutely. That stuck with me, too. I've heard you say that at least when you were younger, and I don't know how it is now, you had trouble making decisions. And I'm wondering if that relates to how much you like this form of therapy where somebody suggests what you should do.
11: One of the things that I've come to realize, getting to know myself for this long, is I seem to have like the wrong size computer for my needs. You know, it's like, it's just crunching numbers and scenarios instead of letting me settle in and enjoy my life. And it's been that way since I'm really young. I was that kind of emo, emotional kid, and every decision felt so weighty. And I think that it has been very beneficial to my work because I seem to feel things like 1.5 times the normal amount. But it has been kind of stifling in my personal life. And so, yes, I think having somebody simplify the equation has been a really helpful thing. I will say, like, and I have throughout my past been kind of hesitant to talk about like personal life stuff, but I'm getting married this year. And my fiance does a very, thank you so much. My fiance does a very similar thing for me. She is a dancer and she kind of lives in her body and is a very grounding force that I have been needing in my life of someone who just says, hey, I know you're thinking a lot right now. but you know our life is great, right? And I don't have that voice. That voice does not, like, live in me. And so that's also been really helpful for kind of calming me down a bit.
8: But that's the kind of voice that drives so many artists of every sort, writers, musicians. Like, you're unhappy and or you're frustrated, and that could, like, paralyze you, but it could also be an engine that drives you.
11: Listen, I don't know if you are similar, but I will be thinking about the worst case scenario, or, you know, something dumb like, you know, I built something too close to the property line and now it can't be permitted. And, you know, I'll be thinking about something like this and I'll be really stewing on it. And I'll think, God, my brain won't let me relax. This happened just the other night. I'm working on an edit and we were having a hard time cracking something at 3 a.m. I woke up with the solution. I said, oh, that scene is in the wrong place. It's not that that scene doesn't work, but it actually ruins a scene three scenes later without even kind of realizing that's what it's doing. And then I take that scene out and all of a sudden the thing works and I have to, it's the same brain. You know what I mean? So it's sort of, you got to take the good with the bad. The same brain that's going to obsess over the property line and permitting is also the one that is making some pretty cool art.
8: We need to take a short break here. So let me reintroduce you. My guest is Jason Segel. He's nominated for an Emmy for his leading role in the series Shrinking. The first three seasons are streaming on Apple TV. We'll be right back. This is Fresh Air.
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14: 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It's on Tuesday, September 8th, and for more information, contact the Mount Pleasant Police Department.
8: With Jason Segel. He's nominated for an Emmy for his starring role in the comedy drama series Shrinking, where he plays a psychotherapist who's having his own mental health crisis because his wife died a year ago in a car crash. Meanwhile, he's continuing to see his patients. You know, with decision making, did you and do you always think that, you know, you can see both sides? Well, this decision would be better than that decision, so it's hard to decide which is best, but you're sure there's going to be consequences if you make the wrong choice.
11: Yeah, I wish it was more rational than it is. I think it's honestly, I think it's like a close cousin to OCD. Mm-hmm. I think that it, like, the actual stuff is a little bit of a mask. You know what I mean? I'm like fooling myself if I think any of this obsession or worrying is about anything real. But, you know, it's as simple as like, oh, you know what? If I'm worrying about the property line right now, life must actually be in pretty good shape. You know what I mean? It's learning that kind of stuff.
8: Do you actually have OCD? Were you diagnosed with that?
11: Yeah, and it manifests in a bunch of different ways. But, like, it, you know, when I was young, really, really young, it was night terrors that turned into, like, compulsively checking doorknobs. And I've found a lot of ways to channel it into creativity. Creativity has been a really good friend. I mean, it's been my beloved since I'm young until I met my partner. Like, me and creativity were ride or die.
8: Do you think that those nightmares figured into your series Dispatches from Elsewhere, which is a real nightmarish, confusing premise? You wrote and starred in it. And, you know, the character is suddenly in this, like, other, like, world, kind of, like, where the environment is mostly but not completely familiar, but everything happening is totally strange, kind of like nightmares.
11: Yeah. My nightmares figured more. I write these kids' books called Nightmares, actually, that, like, are very much about that, about night terrors. And that was kind of how I exorcised those feelings. Dispatches from Elsewhere was something different for me. I had reached this moment of existential crisis around 33 years old where I didn't know why I was doing any of this stuff, and I was no longer really enjoying myself making things, and I think I had gotten maybe too strategic about what I was trying to write, and it also coincided. I'm a sober guy for a long time now, but soon 13 years or so, and it coincided with me getting sober and all of a sudden not thinking things were funny anymore, and I was kind of known for making comedy. I was really scared, to be honest with you, about what the rest of my creative life looked like. And I had what I guess you would describe as writer's block. I hadn't written anything since The Muppets. Just nothing was happening. And then I saw this documentary called The Institute about this real-life art experiment that happened in San Francisco, where all of a sudden these flyers were put on lampposts with nothing pointing you towards them. Like, it wasn't sweaty at all. It just said, like, dolphin communications testing with pull tabs at the bottom. Human force field experiments with pull tabs at the bottom. And if you were the type of person who pulled a pull tab, you were told to, you know, you called this number and you were told to report to this address, and you went down. And you basically, long story short, were launched into this grown-up scavenger hunt throughout the city of San Francisco that lasted for like 3 years. And grown-ups were showing up from all sorts of socioeconomic groups and totally different types of people who just felt like there should be more. I think that was like the underlying thing of it. It's like the thing that drives Roald Dahl books or Harry Potter, this idea that someone's going to show up and say, like, shh, you're meant for more. There's magic over here. You know, it was that for grown-ups. And I watched this documentary and I was just like disproportionately moved by it. And I felt something awaken in me, like, right, you've forgotten that this is all supposed to be magic and fun, and it can be a little scary. And this moment you're in personally is a little scary, and it's okay. Like, you're on this ride of life. And where is the guy who wrote the Dracula puppet musical in Forgetting Sarah Marshall? You know, like, where is the guy who wasn't afraid? And so I called the guy who created the real life San Francisco experiment, and I asked him if I could adapt it into a TV show. And he let me adapt this thing. And it's not something that really caught on. It's something that I am so proud of. And it's something that meant so much to me personally, because I really put my insides outside making that show. Like, I wrote from my guts again.
8: You have talked about how, after doing so much comedy and rom-coms, that you wanted to do dramatic acting and try that and learn from that. So you did, you know, the end of the tour where you played David Foster Wallace, and then, you know, you created the series you're just talking about, Dispatches from Elsewhere. Shrinking is like part comedy, part drama. You get to do both. And you've said in the past that you like to push, even in a comedy, you like to push your character as dark as the character can get, because you feel like you can make the character inherently likable so that people, no matter how dark the character is, will root for them. And I'm wondering if you feel like you have that kind of likability in real life, that even if you're depressed, even if you get really dark, that people will root for you and stick with you, you know, that you emanate enough likability to get by with other people.
11: I'm very vulnerable in a way that makes me like, I think I feel a bit like a surrogate for oneself. Like, it's kind of what I do on screen. I think I am open enough about that life is tricky and funny and complicated and hard and weird, and man, what a ride life is, you know? And I'm kind of open about that. Sometimes I'm shaken around by it, you know? I think that sometimes people can look at me, at least on screen, maybe in real life, and think like, oh, me too. Oh, he's talking about the thing I'm not saying out loud.
8: Mm-hmm.
11: You know? One of the things I look for when I'm doing work, like on a scene or in a show or a movie, is like, what is the dirty underneath? What is the thing that they're not saying? because all of the dialogue is what someone is willing to say. And we all have this other stuff that we're hiding. And I think that for whatever reason, I'm like kind of devoid of pride or shame about the dirty underneath. I'm kind of willing to express it in life and on my face creatively. And, you know, I'll just say the stuff like I'll say the stuff that a lot of people are trying to hide.
8: I want to get back to the kind of therapy that inspired the kind of therapy your character is practicing in the series of intervening in people's lives and telling them what they should do, as opposed to trying to, like, gently lead them to question themselves and discover a solution for themselves. Has the series been controversial among therapists for suggesting that that approach could be a very helpful approach as well as it could be a destructive approach?
11: All I can tell, I don't read the internet at all. I'm scared of the internet.
8: I thought people, I thought you might know therapists who are telling you directly.
11: Well, that all I will tell you is that the therapists who have come up to me about it have almost unanimously said that it is wish fulfillment for therapists. Because the experience is, for them, you are sitting there knowing exactly what the answer is. And week after week, you are trying to use like the Socratic method to like guide them to what to you is a very obvious decision, you know? And it's kind of funny because in real life, your friends who are the least qualified are the most eager to tell you what to do. And your therapist who is the most qualified feels the least enabled to tell you what to do. And so I think that therapists love the idea of being able to just say like, oh my God, just leave him. Just leave him, you know?
8: We actually need to take another break here. I hate to interrupt our conversation, but here we go. So if you're just joining us, my guest is Jason Segel. He's nominated for an Emmy for his starring role in the comedy drama series Shrinking, in which he plays a psychotherapist. We'll be right back after a short break. I'm Terry Gross, and this is Fresh Air.

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1: This is Fresh Air. I'm Terry Gross. Let's get back to my interview with Jason Segel. He's nominated for an Emmy for his leading role as a psychotherapist who's having his own mental health crisis in the comedy drama series Shrinking. How is the series pitched to you? And it was your idea, apparently, to add this kind of therapy?
2: No, not really. It was Brett Goldstein and Bill Lawrence came to me. They had both had similar ideas about a therapist.
1: We should mention that they are the creators of Ted Lasso.
2: I think Bill and Jason Sudeikis are the creators of Lasso. Brett is a writer on it. And then Bill, Brett, and I are the creators of Shrinking. The reality is I kind of got a great free ride on it. Bill and Brett had thought of these therapy ideas.
1: Okay.
2: And they didn't have a script yet, but they each had this idea about a therapist going through a nervous breakdown. And they pitched me the idea, and I think my contribution to it was what you had brought up, which is I feel like I have garnered a lot of goodwill over my career, and people are rooting for the characters I play. Let's push this guy as far as we can into the red, because I feel like I can pull him out of the nosedive. So let's be brave. And, you know, so in the opening, I think it's the opening scene of the show, I'm in my backyard with sex workers and booze and drugs, and my daughter is upstairs. Like, it is a pretty unlikable first depiction, you know? Because I felt like if you start this guy at the rockiest of rock bottoms, you have a long way to go to pull him out. And I just believed I could make you feel sympathetic for him. So then we jumped in and we wrote the pilot and made the show, and that's history. The second truth to how it happened, allegedly, is I have a place in a town called Ojai, a little country town, and I love it there. And I walk around town like Big Bird in Ojai. I wake up every morning and I take this 45-minute walk through town that's kind of like the beginning of Beauty and the Beast. I'm like waving at the baker and the, you know, like shops are opening, and I just love it. I feel very much like myself. Apparently, what really happened is one of the producers was on vacation in Ojai, and I was taking one of these muppety walks through town, and he saw me from across the street and texted Bill Lawrence, "I just saw Jason Segel. He seems like a happy guy. Let's make a show with him." And here we are.
1: So we've heard you with a patient in a scene from the series. And now I want to play a scene with you talking to your mentor, Paul, who is considerably older than you are. He's played by Harrison Ford. Paul in the series gets diagnosed with Parkinson's disease, and his symptoms progress through the series. And you've been really helpful to him as his symptoms have progressed. You've been there for him. But at this point in the series, Paul, Harrison Ford's character, is leaving L.A. and moving to Connecticut to be close to his daughter, who he'd been estranged from in the past, but the relationship has started up again. He owns the building where he practiced along with you and along with Jessica Williams, whose character Gabby, he gave the building and the practice to because it was her dream to set up a trauma center. So now she's going to be able to do that. And he knew from the past that you didn't want to take over the whole practice, but you feel betrayed because he didn't consult you before giving it to Gabby, and you found out late that he was moving 3,000 miles away, so you're feeling very abandoned.
2: Oh, man, I know what you're about to play. I haven't watched this scene since I did it.
1: Why, were you afraid to?
2: No, quite the opposite. this scene with Harrison that you're about to play, I knew was coming for the whole season, you know, because I get to kind of know the storylines in advance. And I think the whole season I was thinking to myself, boy, when we get to the end of this season, I'm going to be on a balcony with Harrison Ford acting my guts out, you know? And it's really important to me that I be great. It's like you're going to play basketball with Michael Jordan or something. And man, when that scene came, I was not afraid. And I just was honest. And I didn't show off. And I did all the things that I feel like make a scene good. And at the end,

0: and we hugged. And I didn't need to add any other, like, judgment to that moment. Does that make sense?
1: Sure. And he calls you kid in the series, too.
0: Yeah, yeah. No, he's become a really special part of my life. But yeah, let's hear it. I haven't heard it before.
1: Okay, and to set it up just a little further, the subtext of this is that Jimmy always felt like hurt by his own father and emotionally abandoned because his father was always like disappearing on him. And now Jimmy's father is going to go on a fishing trip instead of going to Jimmy's daughter's graduation. And Jimmy's really angry with his father for now emotionally abandoning his daughter. At least that's how Jimmy sees it. So here you are as Jimmy with Harrison Ford as your mentor and fellow therapist, Paul. You speak first.
2: You gave the practice to Gabby.
3: We talked about this years ago. You said you hated paperwork and all you wanted to do was spend time with the patients.
2: People change. You didn't even check with me, Paul.
3: Would you have wanted it?
2: No. So you're angry with me for not offering you something that you don't want? Yes, I am. I'm supposed to be your guy. Been your guy. And this is how you treat me? I don't deserve this.
3: Easy, kid.
2: No, I'm mad, Paul. And I'm embarrassed. I have to find out from Meg that you're moving? You don't even have the decency to come and look me in my eyes and tell me that you're leaving me.
3: Let's take a break. I think these feelings that you're having might be meant for someone else.
4: No, I think they're meant for both of you. I get it now. I'm not as important to you as you are to me. I just feel stupid. It took me that long to realize it.
1: So how does the scene sound to you actually hearing it now? I don't want to put you on the spot and feel like you have to brag about your performance.
0: No, that's luckily that's not how I feel. Okay. I always feel vulnerable when I hear or watch myself acting because I think like the feeling you're feeling, if you're doing it right, is so vital that then the it translating to the outside part of you always like by the clumsy act of expression is going to be like one step less vital. But I feel like I sound like how people sound when they're feeling those things, you know?
1: Sounds like choking.
0: Yeah. I try really hard. I think that this like might be the key to acting. I don't know. But I try really hard not to show off. That I think that's one of the things that you learn as you're getting more familiar with working with a camera. Boy, you want to show off. Like the camera's getting ever closer to you as the coverage goes on, you know? So some parts of you are activating like, oh gosh, it's my turn, you know? Or, oh, it's getting closer. Now's the time to really show them. You know? And so I think a big thing that I try to do is to be, oh, you know what? This is maybe an easy way to say it. I was really interested in why I thought Jeff Bridges was so good at acting. So I went back and I like read reviews of some of his great performances. And one of them said, Jeff Bridges may be the least self-conscious actor working today. And I thought, oh yeah, that's the goal, is to be as unself-conscious between action and cut as possible. Like, just don't show off. Don't try to show him. Just be really, how honest can you be between action and cut, you know? And then you start adding, like, taking it for a spin while you're out there, and that requires some bravery and all that. But I guess during that scene, but with Harrison, between action and cut, I just tried to really know what I was feeling. I understand when people talk about acting, like I might call myself the character, like understand what Jimmy was feeling. That's not really my experience of doing acting. I'm like, well, what am I feeling right now? You know, I don't have to search like, what is Jimmy feeling? What am I feeling? And then just do that.
1: Well, I have to reintroduce you again here. If you're just joining us, my guest is Jason Segel. He's nominated for an Emmy for his leading role in the series Shrinking. The first three seasons are streaming on Apple TV. We'll be right back. This is Fresh Air.
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8: 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And from DuckDuckGo, who believes AI should be optional and who've been building privacy tools for 15 years, they now offer Duck.ai, where users can chat privately with AI. Duck.ai.
1: This is Fresh Air. I'm Terry Gross. Let's get back to my interview with Jason Segel. He's nominated for an Emmy for his leading role as a psychotherapist who's having his own mental health crisis in the comedy drama series Shrinking. Segel got a start when he was in his late teens and was one of the stars of Freaks and Geeks. After it was canceled, he wrote and starred in the rom-com Forgetting Sarah Marshall. He wrote the movie musical The Muppets and was the human star and was one of the stars of How I Met Your Mother.
0: I love how you call me the human star of the Muppets. It gives me such joy.
1: Well, especially since you've said you sometimes feel like a Muppet. So
0: for sure.
1: I thought I'd emphasize that you were the human star as opposed to one of the Muppets. Yeah. So this question is going to lead to something about Shrinking. I'm taking like the long route around.
0: Great.
1: So this route starts with Dracula's Lament. So, Judd Apatow was one of the executive producers of Freaks and Geeks, the series that like made you as a known actor. Yeah. And after it was canceled, you were working on a rock musical that you were writing about a vampire, and it was you made a CD and played one of the songs for Judd Apatow, and he said, "Don't ever play this for anyone else again."
0: Yes.
1: So before we hear the song that you played Judd Apatow, which I played before on the show when you were on, but that was a long time ago. I love listening to this. But just to set it up, tell us what the musical was. Just a little plot synopsis.
0: So I mean, a little plot synopsis is basically, it was basically going to be Forgetting Sarah Marshall, but it was going to be Dracula. It was going to be Dracula instead of the human Jason Segel. I think it's as simple as that. I had kind of a life-altering breakup at the time. You know, things feel so, oh man, so meaningful, you know, when you're experiencing them for the first time. And as soon as this woman walked out of my apartment, I sat down and I wrote this song. First, I wrote it as a human. And then minutes later, I started singing it as Dracula. And I'm like, oh my God, this is it. A Dracula puppet breakup musical.
1: Do you want to set up the song at all before we hear it?
0: This is the song in real life that I wrote minutes after my breakup. And in the movie, I've talked about the Dracula musical, and Mila Kunis has taken the opportunity to force me to go on stage and sing it to her. She's hearing it for the first time and is essentially mortified.
1: Okay, here we go.

never take it. Ah! This hand on my mantle is how I will let this world know how much I love you.

0: I can't.
1: Okay, so what I'm wondering, among other things, first of all, I love hearing that song. I laugh every time I hear it. I am wondering, I know you love the musical Les Mis. I know Les Mis made a huge impression on you. I know you've sung duets of it with Neil Patrick Harris, and that you reprise it with another character from Shrinking in the car. I am wondering if Dracula's Lament is inspired by the confrontation song in Les Mis, which is the kind of song equivalent of a duel between revolutionary Jean Valjean and Inspector Javert, who's been hunting Valjean and wants to arrest or maybe kill him.
2: Absolutely. Les Miserables was, I think, my first intro into musicals. I used to go with my parents every year when it would come through L.A. to the Pantages Theater. And, I was just like, I was obsessed with it. And I know all the songs. I sing all the different characters. I think about it all the time. But yes, the Dracula musical is definitely inspired by Les Miserables. For sure.
1: Great.
2: I have all the puppets. That was one of the great takeaways from Forgetting Sarah Marshall.
1: All the puppets from the Dracula musical?
2: Yeah, from the Dracula musical. They let me have them. And they were made by the Jim Henson Company, and I've got them in this like secret room in my house.
1: That's pretty great.
2: Yeah.
1: We need to take a short break here, so let me reintroduce you. My guest is Jason Segel. He's nominated for an Emmy for his leading role in the series Shrinking. The first three seasons are streaming on Apple TV. We'll be right back. This is Fresh Air.
3: 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It's kind of dystopian sounding, and if it's scary to you, you're not alone. We're going to tell you about all the haters.
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1: This is Fresh Air. Let's get back to my interview with Jason Segel. He's nominated for an Emmy for his starring role in the comedy drama series Shrinking as a psychotherapist who's been having his own mental health crisis because his wife died a year ago in a car crash. So you said that you've been sober for 13 years, which is great, and I want to say congratulations.
2: Oh, thanks.
1: But I was wondering if drinking coincided with one of those periods when you weren't working a lot and you were questioning, like, is it over? You know, am I writing on my past right now?
2: Yeah, I think the drinking was actually pre that. I think that what was kind of confusing to me was during this period when things were going really, really, really well, I was really unhappy. I was being told that I had won life in so many ways. Like, I was having really successful movies and a really successful TV show, and I was writing stuff and making stuff, but I was just so unhappy, and I was drinking a bunch to, deal with that, or that I just felt like if this is winning life, I don't know how much longer I want to do this, you know? Like, it's just not, I'm not enjoying myself at all. And so I felt like I had to make a big life change. There was no inciting incident, you know, like there wasn't like a thing that happened. I just realized, oh, this is going to just keep going on like this. So I just was like, I need to change everything.

0: So I stopped drinking, and I also was like, there is this voice. I got discovered doing dramas, like in a high school dramas, you know, and the performances I admired that like made me feel like alive with acting was like Edward Norton in Primal Fear, Peter Sellers in Being There, Martin Sheen in Badlands, and none of these were anywhere close to what I was doing, you know? And I think that I had this feeling of like, maybe one of the reasons you are unhappy is that you're not finding out. Like, you're going to be the guy who we're all familiar with, who's like resentful at dinner parties. Like, well, if I had done The Revenant, I would have done this or that. You know, who never finds out. And so I think that that kind of big life change led me into this moment of like, let's go answer all the questions that you are not answering and that you're kind of like numbing that you're not answering.
1: How do you do that? How do you find the answers to those questions?
0: I mean, it's so weird how the universe responds, and I'm not like a woo-woo guy, you know, but end of the tour came to my desk right as I was having this moment.
1: And it is a drama. That's the David Foster Wallace.
0: It's David Foster Wallace story. It was my chance to find out. It was about everything that I was going through. It was about a guy who was winning life according to everybody. He had written the book of the generation. He was struggling with sobriety and was trying to figure out how to be happy while he was doing all of it. And I thought, well, here is your chance to find out. Like, what if you play What Would Edward Norton Do and dive into this thing in a way that you've never had to dive into a comedy? And like, I just like prepped the way that I heard quote unquote real actors prep. And I got a dialect coach and I did all this stuff. And I spent like 10 years doing that, of like chasing that sort of thing. And I think that it was like one of the most important things I ever did. And I've realized that maybe strategy for me is my enemy. I need to be doing what's interesting to me.
1: Your father is a lawyer. I don't know if he's retired now or not, but what kind of law did he practice? And what did you learn from seeing him work, or from people he brought home who were also lawyers or maybe clients?
0: Yeah, my dad did like entertainment law, but not like Hollywood entertainment, like amusement parks and casinos and things like that. Mm-hmm. I think what I learned from my father is just like this crazy work ethic. My dad worked harder than anyone I'd ever seen. And I actually like had the honor of doing something a minute ago. Got a house like for the next stage of my journey. Kayla and I found our dream house and we're going to move in. And it has this office in it. It has an old-timey office. And my dad, when he retired, gave me the desk that he worked at for 40 years. And I just got to put it in the office. It's been sitting in like a storage unit. And I finally got to put it in the office. I got to FaceTime him and thank him and say like, hey, Dad, this desk is the reason I'm here. Like the work that my dad put in, I am very, very lucky. I will constantly be in awe of people who get in a bus from their small town and are like, I'm going to go make it in the entertainment business. You know, that is a different kind of bravery than I had to do. I grew up in LA and I always knew because of my parents that no matter what, I was going to be okay. It was an amazing way to try to do this.
1: Is that because they were financially secure?
0: Yeah, they were financially secure. They would always be there if I needed. Like, I knew that they would. I knew that they had me. You know what I mean? Like, mm-hmm. No matter what, I was safe. And it gave me the opportunity to try to fly. And I did, you know. But I only did, I think, because they said, like, hey, go out and do it. You know, and my dad put in the hours to make that possible. And my mom put in the hours by raising us, like, My mother is the most incredible woman, and also my mom did this thing. Like, she kind of incepted who I became. She showed me The Muppet Show, that she had taped it. She had taped every episode to show me The Muppet Show when her kid got old enough, because, like, she thought it was special. She showed me Harold and Maude when I was like way too young to see it. You know, I was like 9 years old. My mom showed me Harold and Maude and showed me Peter Sellers. And like, I am definitely the most positive version of like a product of my parents.
1: Jason Segel, it's been great to talk with you again. I really appreciate you coming back to the show, and congratulations on your Emmy nomination.
0: Terry, thanks so much. It's so nice to both of us still be at it after all these years. Pretty darn cool.
1: Jason Segel is nominated for an Emmy for his starring role in the series Shrinking. The first three seasons are streaming on Apple TV. We'll hear from several other Emmy nominees over the next couple of weeks. Tomorrow on Fresh Air, why has the United States been unable to impose its will on Iran despite months of punishing attacks from the world's most powerful military force? We'll get some insights from Stacey Pettyjohn, director of the defense program at the Center for a New American Security. I hope you'll join us. To keep up with what's on the show and get highlights of our interviews, follow us on Instagram at NPR Fresh Air.

Fresh Air's executive producer is Sam Britter. Our technical director and engineer is Audrey Bentham. Our engineer today is Adam Staniszewski. Our interviews and reviews are produced and edited by Phyllis Myers, Anne-Marie Baldonado, Lauren Krenzel, Teresa Madden, Monique Nazareth, Thea Challoner, Susan Yakundi, Anna Bauman, and Nico Gonzalez-Whistler. Our digital media producer is Molly C.V. Nesper. Roberta Shorrock directs the show. Our co-host is Tanya Mosley. I'm Terry Gross.

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1: I'm Maria Hinojosa. 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One of them is from South Texas and a Tejano superstar, Bobby Pulido. The other is Gina Hinojosa, running to become the next governor.
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7: People are big mad about data centers in the United States this summer, but don't sleep on how mad people are about Flock. 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
8: I have never in my life been as pissed at the government as I am now that Flock cameras exist.
9: Americans are going to war against Flock AI surveillance cameras, and people are going around and literally sawing them down, absolutely destroying them.
10: An AI surveillance apparatus goes against the very essence of freedom and the core values of our country. It's not right, it's not conservative, and it sure as hell ain't American.
7: Flock surveillance cameras have popped up all over the nation, every state but Alaska. But this year, dozens of cities and counties across the country have cut ties with Flock. And on Today Explained from Vox, we're going to tell you why.
11: Live from NPR News in Washington, I'm Ryland Barton. The stage is set to replace outgoing Florida Governor Ron DeSantis. Congressman Byron Donalds won the Republican nomination. Democrats picked former Congressman David Jolly. That's according to a race call from the Associated Press. Jolly was a Republican in Congress, later switched to independent, and last year became a Democrat. Florida hasn't had a Democratic governor in decades, as Catherine Welch reports.
12: There is some precedent in the state for a party switcher to win an election. So, you know, in November, the independents get to chime in. This was kind of a closed primary where you had to be a Republican or Democrat registered to vote. So we'll see what these independents have to say come November.
11: Catherine Welch reporting. Wyoming and Alaska also have primaries today. In Alaska, 16 candidates are running for U.S. Senate. The top four vote-getters will advance. That includes former Democratic Congresswoman Mary Peltola, incumbent Republican Senator Dan Sullivan, and a Republican retired teacher also named Dan Sullivan. The race could play a pivotal role in control of the Senate. The United Arab Emirates says Iran fired two missiles toward it. Iran denies the allegation. It would mark the first direct attack on that country by Iran in nearly 3 months. NPR's Aya Batraoui reports.
13: The UAE's defense ministry says the missiles fell in open water. That suggests Iran may be sending warning shots as the war, now in its 6th month, shows no sign of ending. Iran's Revolutionary Guard and top Iranian officials are insisting on specific concessions from the U.S., like unblocking billions in frozen dollars before they say they'll reopen the Strait of Hormuz. President Trump, meanwhile, posted a map of the region with a circle on the vital waterway, calling it, quote, new U.S. territory. the waterway was free for ships to transit before the war. Maritime tracking backed by the UK's Royal Navy reports a ship was struck Tuesday while attempting to exit the Strait of Hormuz near Oman. It reported a casualty on the ship and says Oman's Coast Guard assisted the rest of the crew. Aya Batraoui, NPR News.
11: The Trump administration is imposing additional 50% tariffs on some Canadian goods at midnight. NPR's Emily Fang reports.
14: Trade negotiations have stalled over U.S. objections to Canadian tariffs on American cars and dairy and a boycott of American liquor that was levied in response to the first round of U.S. tariffs on Canada last year and President Trump's threats to make Canada the U.S.'s 51st state. Gary Hoffbauer, a trade expert and fellow at the nonpartisan Peterson Institute in Washington, said the tariffs could also threaten the renewal of a major free trade agreement between the U.S., Mexico, and Canada.
15: What this does, it puts a real cloud on economic integration within North America.
14: Polls show the vast majority of Canadians do not support giving the U.S. any trade concessions. Emily Fang, NPR News, Washington.
11: Major U.S. stock indexes closed down today. This is NPR News from Washington. President Trump has been promoting new data showing U.S. prescription drug prices fell 0.8% in July and are down more than 3% from a year ago. The Trump administration credits its most favored nation drug deals and the Trump RX website, but experts say the picture is more complex. A Biden-era law also allows Medicare to negotiate drug prices. The drummer of the Texas rock band ZZ Top has died. Frank Beard was 77. NPR's Isabella Gomez Sarmiento has this appreciation.
16: Frank Beard started playing drums when he was 15 years old. As the 1960s turned over into the 70s, a young Beard joined what would become ZZ Top. ZZ Top gained steady recognition for their rollicking blues-based sound through the 1970s and 80s. Guitarist Billy Gibbons and bassist Dusty Hill also became known for their matching sunglasses and long beards. But Frank Beard, ironically enough, spent most of his time in the band as its unbearded member. Following news of Beard's death, Gibbons issued a statement on Beard's passing, saying, quote, his signature backbeat was key to keeping ZZ on top. According to Gibbons, ZZ Top will resume its current tour this weekend. Isabella Gomez Sarmiento, NPR News.
11: Residents of the Swiss village of Kandersteg face a looming threat from an unstable mountain rock formation called Spitze Stei. The formation could trigger a massive landslide. The risk is linked to thawing permafrost and glacier dynamics due to climate change. Locals say they are aware but not afraid thanks to precautions and monitoring. This is NPR News from Washington.
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19: My name is Drew Harwell. I'm a reporter at the Washington Post, and I cover technology.
20: What the flock is flock, Drew?
19: Yeah. Flock is like the cops' new favorite dream crime-fighting tool.
21: Safety isn't just a priority. It's a necessity.
19: It is a license plate reader.
21: Flock license plate reader cameras provide 24/7 protection.
19: These are sticks on the side of the road that you've probably driven by a million times, but they're cameras. They're AI cameras at the top of a pole. They scan every passing license plate into a database.
21: It can capture license plates and create a unique vehicle fingerprint, recognizing make, model, and key details with precision.
19: And then it gives cops a way to search the location of any car they want to. And because there are 120,000 of these cameras across America, you can get a really detailed map of where people go just by virtue of these cameras being everywhere.
21: Help protect your neighborhood or business before crime happens.
20: Now, reading about these cameras, Drew, it feels like, you know, people are probably familiar with red light cameras, with speeding cameras, that they get a little photo in the mail of themselves breaking the law, and they're like, oh, this sucks, now I have to pay this huge fee. But these sticks are pretty fancy. What is different about flock technology?
19: They are all about criminal investigation. Yeah, speeding and red light cameras only get you if you're speeding or crossing a red light. But you can be completely innocent, suspected of nothing, and still go into this giant Flock database. And Flock is a private company. It's like beloved by these Silicon Valley investors. And they very quickly, you know, like within a decade, gotten all these relationships with 7,000 police departments across the country. And so the issue is that it takes pictures of everybody. It takes like videos, no matter whether it's, you know, heavy rain, middle of the night, it captures your license plate into a database. Basically, everybody listening to this, if you are in the US, you are in a Flock database somewhere. And the cops can use it at any point. Like they can look up, you know, they can just put your plate in and see where you have gone. So we've seen a lot of cases of abuse of this, and it's a huge problem.
20: And how long has this problem existed? I mean, how long have Flock cameras been recording all of us driving around this country?
19: Yeah, so Flock's first camera was in 2017. Before that, there were license plate readers, and they were, you know, they were on the sides of highways. They were even used for criminal investigations. But Flock came around and basically made it a household name. Like they were very aggressive in sending sales people out to police departments and city halls to really give the sales pitch that you can be, you know, state of the art, have the best cameras, get the most images. And so a lot of, you know, even small police departments, even, you know, neighborhood watches, HOAs, strip malls, school campuses are turning these things on so they can get as much data as possible.
20: And is it working? Has it made the United States a safer, better place?
19: So Flock says yes. Flock says their cameras have been used in a million criminal investigations a year.
0: They're helping solve somewhere between 800,000 to a million crimes every calendar year. So roughly about 20 to 25% of all reported crime in America is being solved in some way or another with Flock technology.
19: They are always rolling out stories, like positive anecdotes of bad guys who have been caught by cops who were using Flock, you know, kidnappers, thieves, the worst of the worst.
2: My son got kidnapped, so I got out of the car to pick up my son. It was raining. He was sick and sleeping.
22: You just stole your car with the baby inside.
2: Yes! Oh, my God!
23: Yeah, I got the child in the parking lot.
19: And they say, you know, cops are able to use this and get this, like, superpower that they never had before because they really have, like, detailed location tracking of anybody. And so from their perspective, these are solving crimes. Anything bad that is related to them is worth the squeeze, basically, because of how much more cops are able to do now.
20: And we all know that Woke One was crazy, but what's wrong with giving cops superpowers?
19: Yeah, so, yeah, a lot of good cops use these in a good way to catch the bad guys. Hmm. As we have found in our reporting, there are a lot of bad cops who are using them in bad ways. And, you know, as you see with any surveillance tool, it is very alluring. It's like the ring from Lord of the Rings. Like, once you get that power, some of these cops are going on to their phones in the middle of the night, they're getting drunk, and they're looking up exes and their wives and their current girlfriends and their ex-girlfriends, new partners, and they're getting a ton of information about those women, mostly women, that they can use to stalk them. And we've seen cases where, like, very domestically controlling men are manipulating these women or sending them these menacing messages with information about, like, I saw you drive to this place, I know you went here, why were you there? And it's really unnerving because, you know, the cops could have been abusive before, but now they have this extra weapon that the police departments have effectively given them through some Silicon Valley help that gives them that much more power to control and demean and manipulate.
20: I mean, you said these cameras are basically all across the country. How widespread is the stalking? Is the abuse of Flock footage?
19: So we did some reporting. We found at least 50 cases of cops who have misused this thing. Some have been charged, some have been convicted and thrown in jail.
24: 717 times. That's the amount of searches. Haines City Police says Officer Christopher Goodson used these Flock cameras across the city he was sworn to protect to keep virtual eyes on his ex-wife.
25: A former Menasha police officer will serve 6 months in jail for using Flock cameras to track a woman's car for personal reasons.
19: Well, that story was a couple weeks ago. We've seen even more, like more than a dozen even since then. So the count is constantly going up. There are a lot of cops in this country, so it's not like a majority of cops are misusing this, but that's still dozens of cases where these women have been preyed upon, basically, by this tool. And these are just the ones we know about. Flock doesn't like aggressively go out and find cases. They don't report cases. These are cases we had to basically find ourselves or through local media reports or through the police departments announcing them, victims finding out this happened. So we don't even really know the size of the abuse, but we know that a lot of cops are doing this, and a lot of women are being, you know, preyed on in this way that they never expected, you know, when they got in the relationship with these people to begin with.
20: Is there like a specific story you can tell us about a woman who was stalked by her ex or current boyfriend cop?
19: Yeah, so I spent time with a woman named Marcy Bakley. She's this single mom in northern Georgia. She's an Air Force veteran. She dated the police chief of this small town called Braselton in Georgia. Had a good relationship, but then it turned sour. They broke up. And he started sending her these creepy messages about, why did you go to this place? He would text her about dates and doctor's visits she would go to. She never understood, like, how he even knew any of this stuff. She basically thought he had, like, put a tracker on her car. And then one time he just told her, like, he had been using Flock cameras on her.
20: Horrifying.
19: And she was horrified. She didn't even know what Flock was at the time. You know, it later came out, and through our reporting, we were able to find out she was stalked by this guy more than 500 times. He put in the plate for her, for her teenage daughter. He was getting, you know, he was searching tens of thousands of cameras for her data. And the cop was ultimately investigated by the Georgia Bureau of Investigation. He was charged with license plate reader misuse. He was supposed to go to trial, but he committed suicide earlier this year.
20: Wow.
19: And he's just one of like many cases we have found. But in this case, you know, Marcy was like horrified, because to understand that you were being watched this whole time, that you had no idea, and for it to be a cop doing it, you know, she really felt like powerless. Like, who am I supposed to report this into? Like, who am I going to call? Like, if it's a chief of police.
20: How easy is it for a police officer to just search Flock records for anything they want? If a buddy of theirs says, hey, you know, this guy flipped me off last night on the highway, here's his license plate, find out what his name is, where he lives. Can they just do that? Is the system that ripe for abuse?
19: Yes. I mean, Flock says, you know, they suggest all of these rules. They create these training guides. They only want it to be used for legitimate criminal investigations. But they also say they don't want to police the police. They want the departments to basically set their own rules. And, you know, from the Flock and police department perspective, they say, you know, these are often cases where time is of the essence. If somebody's just been kidnapped, we really need to find them, so we need to be able to search for them immediately. But you can also see how that leads to abuse, because it can just take one bad cop misusing the tool in the dead of night, or when they're feeling, you know, desperate or drunk or whatever. And you see kind of how this abuse happens.
20: What does Flock have to say about this level of abuse of their technology?
19: Yeah, so Flock's answer to this is kind of interesting. I mean, they say, obviously, they think any abuse is horrible. They are creating these tools. They call these audit logs that record every search, and they offer them to the police departments so the police departments can check the abuse. But they also basically say, like, this is going to happen. They say they can't control human nature. Bad cops are going to do bad cop stuff. And so their argument is like, don't throw out the baby with the bathwater. Think of the positives. But I think, you know, the reality of it is that these women are really being abused, and they're just, you know, the knife's edge of these problems. If we're all being surveilled in this way, you can imagine how bad this really could get.
20: Flock around and find out when Today Explained returns.

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0: Today Explained is back. Drew Harwell from The Washington Post is gone, but don't worry because Jason Kebler from 404 Media is here to tell us more about how Flock is being used and abused.
1: Yeah, so I've been reporting on Flock for a few years now, and there's been several high-profile cases and trends that we've been reporting on. Last year, we learned that local police were helping ICE surveil undocumented immigrants using the Flock network.
2: A recent report found that more than 15,000 searches may have been linked to immigration enforcement activity.
3: Last summer, the nonprofit newsroom Cal Matters found that LAPD and other Southern California law enforcement agencies broke the law by illegally sharing automated license plate reader data with feds more than 100 times in a one-month period alone.
1: There was also a case in Texas where a woman's partner reported that she had a self-administered abortion, and more than 80,000 cameras across the entire country were searched for that woman.
4: Last week, we received disturbing news that police in Texas illegally accessed data from automatic license plate readers used throughout Illinois. They did so to track down a woman regarding an abortion care-related matter.
5: The problem here is that if they went for an abortion-related case, they will go for absolutely anything. And that is what worries me, right? Which is, you know, what is it going to be tomorrow?
0: So this isn't just cops and their domestic relationships or former relationships. This is ICE. This is abortion. This is invasive, is the long and short of it. How are people responding to this new era of surveillance that no one signed up for?
1: People are really mad about it.
6: I feel this violates my right to privacy.
7: Mass surveillance is what is going on. And in my opinion, it has nothing to do with politics. It's about safety.
1: And I think that there are a lot of communities that signed on to this technology because they thought it would primarily be used to recover stolen vehicles or to find missing children, maybe for property crimes, things like that. And what we've seen is a real mission creep. And people are really mad about it. They think that this is the surveillance state. And so there's been a political backlash to it, and there's also been a vigilante backlash to it.
0: Tell me about the vigilante backlash first. It sounds more fun.
1: Yeah, the vigilante backlash is very crazy in that basically people are putting masks on and they are cutting Flock cameras down.
8: These videos have racked up millions of views showing a man damaging Flock cameras in Minnesota.
1: These are mounted on poles, and so they are basically buying pole saws and they're cutting the poles down.
9: This is a Flock camera, and some terrorists believe that these infringe on our liberties. I'm not here to comment on that, but I'm here to show you guys the most efficient way to cut aluminum pipe.
10: Hey, I'm replacing this Flock cam with the American flag. This one's for the moon.
1: In some cases, Flock cameras have been shot with shotguns.
11: Police in the town of Muquantico believe someone shot a street sensor with a shotgun, thinking it was a Flock camera.
12: Tonight, a candidate for Congress in East Tennessee is sitting in a Blount County jail. He is accused of shooting four Flock cameras around that county.
1: I've seen cases where this like industrial foam has been sprayed on the lens of Flock cameras.
13: A pair of Flock cameras sprayed, covered, and compromised.
14: It appears to be covered in a foam sealant.
1: I also got an email from a man who was arrested for what he said was changing the angle of a Flock camera. And what he meant by that is he drove his truck into the pole of a Flock camera and had it like face the sky.
0: All I did was change the angle with my truck.
1: Yeah, he was like, I made it, not able to surveil people. Now it's surveilling the sky. There's something called DFLOC, which is a crowdsourced map to track all of the Flock cameras in the United States. And this map has become incredibly popular. And so what we're seeing are people forming these groups to talk at city council meetings to determine, like, is this a technology that we want in our town?
15: Get the Flock out of Troy. Thank you very much.
16: We are asking for the Flock contract to be terminated in full.
17: Your community is telling you that we don't want this.
18: I think we should completely remove them.
1: the political spectrum of the backlash here is everything you can possibly imagine. You know, there have been towns in Silicon Valley that have banned flock cameras. There was a town in Texas called Bandera that is like a Wild West tourism town that banned flock cameras. And so this is happening across the political spectrum. Conservatives will say this is invasive government. This is Big Brother. You know, don't surveil me. I don't want you seeing where I drive my car or my truck. The left is saying much the same thing, but they're saying this is being used to surveil black and brown people. It could be used to surveil women seeking abortions. It could be and has been used to surveil undocumented immigrants. And so the backlash is coming from all angles at this point. So this is many, many towns. There have been dozens that have canceled their contracts. Los Angeles allowed its contract with Flock to lapse. Denver canceled its contract with Flock. And so some of these have been quite large cities. And then you've also seen pretty small towns cancel their contracts as well.
0: I mean, this is a billion-dollar company, multiple billions of dollars it's worth. They don't want to remove cameras. They want to install more cameras. Are they doing anything meaningful to address the concerns of people who might want to throw a bag on top of one of these cameras or change the angle of one of these cameras with their truck?
1: The backlash has been so strenuous that Flock has started to say that it will proactively flag anomalous searches.
17: We introduced a new tool called Audit Assistance, which detects abnormal activity and flags it for review by the ALPR administrator.
1: So if like a police officer is searching the same license plate over and over again, it might automatically flag an audit for the police department to see like, hey, is this police officer abusing the system? They also are changing the default retention time from 30 days to 7 days.
17: That means that every image our cameras capture is by default purged from the customer's database after 1 week, unless it becomes evidence in an active criminal investigation, in which case it enters evidence mode and is retained as the law requires.
1: Organizations like the American Civil Liberties Union say that these are like window dressing, that these changes are not super meaningful, and that the main requirement that most people are asking for would be a requirement for police to get a warrant before they search the system, which would take these searches from being like extremely routine. I think it's very important to stress that there are hundreds of thousands of searches done on this system every single month, to something that, you know, maybe there would be a higher bar where a judge has signed off, like, this is a crime that warrants this type of search.
0: If Flock goes down, or if the backlash grows to the point where they're at least, you know, far less relevant in this field, are there just like a dozen other companies doing the same thing, ready to take its place?
1: This technology is really old. It's been around for decades. And what Flock has done is networked it and added AI to it. But there are other companies that offer similar technology. Motorola is in many cities in the United States. They make similar tech. Axon, which makes taser and body cameras and cameras for police cruisers, also has an ALPR product. And some of the cities that have ditched Flock have actually just replaced it with an Axon contract, meaning they've ditched one surveillance vendor and they've added a different one. I don't know that surveillance cameras and automated license plate readers are ever going to fully go away, but I don't think it's clear that Flock itself is going to survive this this backlash. I think that they are a very popular company with police and with cities, but the backlash is so strong that I think that the company is worried. We can see it sort of in how their CEO, Garrett Langley, has been talking about the tech. And a year ago, he was calling journalists who covered the company activists, and he was calling activists who protested the company terrorists.
17: And then, unfortunately, there's terroristic organizations like DFLOC, whose primary motivation is chaos. They are closer to Antifa than they are anything else.
1: And he's had to apologize for that rhetoric. He's had to go and say, you know, we are not Big Brother. We are trying to improve your communities, this sort of thing. And they're really on like a PR tour right now to clean up their image. I don't know where this goes from here, but I haven't seen much fatigue from the public on this story. It's like the I open my Instagram feed and I'm just inundated with video after video that has millions and millions of views about Flock. Like, this seems to be something that has really captured the public's attention and that they really seem to care about.
0: We reached out to Flock for comment on the show today, but only got an out of office that said, "Our media team is currently touching grass and taking a break. Unlike our cameras, we can't work 24/7. So we'll get back to you when we've had a snack and regained the ability to form coherent sentences." Avishai Artsy and Kelly Wessinger made the show today. Jolie Myers edited. Patrick Boyd and David Tadishore mixed. Gabriel Donatov checked the facts. I'm Sean Ramos for It's Today Explained.
18: I'm Maria Hinojosa. This week on Latino USA, Flipping Texas, we follow two Democratic contenders trying to change the politics of the state. One of them is from South Texas and a Tejano superstar, Bobby Pulido. The other is Gina Hinojosa, running to become the next governor.
19: The fate of the union depends on Texas right now.
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23: I'm Carl Schmidt. Maybe it was a grandparent or a teacher or a colleague, someone older, patient and wise, who understood you when you were young and searching, helped you see the world as a more profound place, gave you sound advice to help you make your way through it. For Mitch Albom, that

undergraduate career at Brandeis University. Maybe, like Mitch, you lost track of this mentor as you made your way, and the insights faded and the world seemed colder. Wouldn't you like to see that person again? Ask the bigger questions that still haunt you. Receive wisdom from your busy life today, the way you once did when you were younger. Well, that's a long way of saying that Mitch Albom had that second chance. And this book is the result. It's called Tuesdays with Maury by Mitch Albom. And it talks about the time after that old professor, that Brandeis sociology professor, was stricken with ALS, Lou Gehrig's disease. And Mitch Albom takes a plane from Detroit and flies to Boston to visit Maury on Tuesdays. The eighth Tuesday, we talk about money. I held up the newspaper so that Maury could see it. I don't want my tombstone

The morning sun was coming through the window behind him, falling on the pink flowers of the hibiscus plant that sat on the sill. The quote was from Ted Turner, the billionaire media mogul, founder of CNN, who had been lamenting his inability to snatch up the CBS network in a corporate mega deal. I'd brought the story to Maury this morning because I wondered if Turner ever found himself in my old professor's position, his breath disappearing, his body turning to stone, his days being crossed off the calendar one by one. Would he really be crying over owning a network? "Well, it's all part of the same problem, Mitch," Maury said. "We put our values in the wrong things, and it leads to very disillusioned lives. I think we should talk about that." Maury was focused. There were good days and bad days now. He was having a good day. The night before, he had been entertained by a local a cappella group that had come to the house to perform, and he relayed the story excitedly, as if the ink spots themselves had dropped by for a visit. Maury's love for music was strong, even before he got sick, but now it was so intense. It moved him to tears. He would listen to opera sometimes at night, closing his eyes, riding along with the magnificent voices as they dipped and soared. "You should have heard this group last night, Mitch. Such a sound!" Maury had always been taken with simple pleasures, singing, laughing, dancing. Now more than ever, material things held little or no significance. When people die, you always hear the expression, "You can't take it with you." Well, Maury seemed to know that a long time ago. "We got a form of brainwashing going on in our country." Do you know how they brainwash people? They repeat something over and over. And that's what we do in this country. Owning things is good. More money is good. More property is good. More commercialism is good. More is good. More is good. We repeat it. And we have it repeated to us over and over until nobody bothers to even think otherwise. The average person is so fogged up by all this, he has no perspective on what's really important anymore. Wherever I went in my life, I met people wanting to gobble up something new, gobble up a new car, gobble up a new piece of property, gobble up the latest toy, and then they wanted to tell you about it. "Guess what I got? Guess what I got?" You know how I always interpreted that? These were people so hungry for love that they were accepting substitutes. They were embracing material things and expecting a sort of hug back, but it never works. You can't substitute material things for love, or for gentleness, or for tenderness, or for a sense of comradeship. Money is not a substitute for tenderness. Power is not a substitute for tenderness. I can tell you, as I'm sitting here dying, when you most need it, neither money nor power will give you the feeling you're looking for, no matter how much of them you have. I glanced around Maury's study. It was the same today as it had been the first day I arrived. The books held their same places on the shelves. The papers cluttered the same old desk. The outside rooms had not been improved or upgraded. In fact, Maury really hadn't bought anything new, except medical equipment, in a long, long time. Maybe years. The day he learned that he was terminally ill was the day he lost interest in his purchasing power. So the TV was the same old model. The car that Charlotte drove was the same old model. The dishes and the silverware and the towels all the same. And yet, the house had changed so drastically. It had filled with love and teaching and communication. It had filled with friendship and family and honesty and tears. It had filled with colleagues and students and meditation teachers
and therapists and nurses and a cappella groups. It had become, in a very real way, a wealthy home, even though Maury's bank account was rapidly depleting. "Mitch, there's a big confusion in this country over what we want versus what we need. You need food. You want chocolate sundae. You have to be honest with yourself. You don't need the latest sports car. You don't need the biggest house. Truth is, you don't get satisfaction from those things. You know what really gives you satisfaction. It's offering others what you have to give." "You sound like a Boy Scout." "Oh, I don't mean money, Mitch. I mean your time, your concern, your storytelling. It's not so hard. There's a senior center that opened near here. Dozens of elderly people come there every day. If you're a young man or young woman and you have a skill, you're asked to come and teach it. Say you know computers. You come there and teach them computers. You're very welcome there. And they are very grateful. And this is how you start to get respect. By offering something that you have. There are plenty of places to do this. You don't need to have a big talent. There are lonely people in hospitals and shelters who only want some companionship. You play cards with a lonely older man. You find new respect for yourself because you're needed. Remember what I said about finding a meaningful life? I wrote it down, but now I can recite it. Devote yourself to loving others. Devote yourself to your community around you. Devote yourself to creating something that gives you purpose and meaning. You notice there's nothing in there about a salary. I jotted some of the things Maury was saying on a yellow pad. I did this mostly because I didn't want him to see my eyes, to know what I was thinking, that I had been, for much of my life since graduation, pursuing these very things he'd been railing against. Bigger toys, nicer house. Because I worked among rich and famous athletes, I convinced myself that my needs were realistic, my greed inconsequential compared to theirs. This was a smokescreen. Maury made that obvious. "Mitch, if you're trying to show off for people at the top, forget it. They'll look down at you anyhow. And if you're trying to show off for people at the bottom, forget it. They'll only envy you. Status will get you nowhere. Only an open heart will allow you to float equally between everyone." He paused and then looked at me. "Now look, I'm dying, right?" "Yes." "Why do you think it's so important for me to hear other people's problems? Don't I have enough pain and suffering of my own?" "Of course I do. But giving to other people is what makes me feel alive. Not my car or my house. Not what I look like in the mirror. When I give my time, when I can make someone smile after they were feeling sad, it's as close to healthy as I ever feel. Do the kinds of things that come from the heart. When you do, you won't be dissatisfied, you won't be envious, you won't be longing for somebody else's things. On the contrary, you'll be overwhelmed with what comes back." He coughed and reached for the small bell that lay on the chair. He had to poke a few times at it. I finally picked it up and put it in his hand. "Thank you." He shook it weakly, trying to get Connie's attention. "This is Ted Turner guy." He couldn't think of anything else for his tombstone. Mahatma Gandhi said, "Each night when I go to sleep, I die.
And the next morning, when I wake up, I am reborn. The ninth Tuesday. We talk about how love goes on. The leaves had begun to change color, turning the ride through West Newton into a portrait of gold and rust. Back in Detroit, the labor war had stagnated, with each side accusing the other of failing to communicate. The stories on the TV news were just as depressing. In rural Kentucky, three men threw pieces of a tombstone off a bridge, smashing the windshield of a passing car, killing a teenage girl who was traveling with her family on a religious pilgrimage. In California, the O.J. Simpson trial was heading toward a conclusion, and the whole country seemed to be obsessed. Even in airports, there were hanging TV sets turned to CNN, so you could get an O.J. update as you made your way to a gate. I tried calling my brother in Spain several times. I left messages saying that I really wanted to talk to him, that I'd been doing a lot of thinking about us. A few weeks later, I got back a short message saying everything was okay, but he was sorry he didn't feel like talking about being sick. Even for my old professor, it was not the talk of being sick, but the being sick itself that was sinking him. Since my last visit, a nurse had inserted a catheter into his penis, which drew the urine out through a tube and into a bag that sat at the foot of his chair. His legs needed constant tending. He could still feel pain, even though he could not move the legs. Another one of ALS's cruel little ironies. And unless his feet dangled just the right number of inches off the foam pads, it felt as if someone were poking him with a fork. In the middle of conversations, Maury would have to ask visitors to lift his foot and move it just an inch, or to adjust his head so that it fit more easily into the palm of the colored pillows. Can you imagine being unable to move your own head? With each visit, Maury seemed to be melting into his chair, his spine taking on its shape. Still, every morning, he insisted on being lifted from his bed and wheeled to his study, deposited there among his books and papers, and the hibiscus plant on the windowsill. In typical fashion, he found something philosophical in this. "I sum it up in my newest aphorism," he said. "Oh, let me hear."

0: that they want to wait until you're with her.
1: Yeah, it bugs you because you look out for me. Mitch, maybe they're using me for a little drama. That's okay. Maybe I'm using them, too. They helped me get my message to millions of people. I couldn't do that without them, right? So, it's a compromise.
0: He coughed, which turned into a long, drawn-out gargle, ending with another glob into a crushed tissue.
1: Anyhow, I told him they better not wait too long, because my voice won't be there. Once this thing hits my lungs, talking may become impossible. I can't speak for too long without needing a rest now. I've canceled already a lot of the people who want to see me. Mitch, there's so many. But I'm too fatigued. If I can't give them the right attention, I can't help them.
0: I looked at the tape recorder, feeling guilty, as if I were stealing what was left of his precious speaking time. Maury, should we skip it? Will it make you too tired? Maury shut his eyes and shook his head. He seemed to be waiting for some silent pain to pass.
1: No. You and I have to go on.
0: This is our last thesis together, you know? Our last thesis.
1: We want to get it right.
0: I thought about our first thesis together. In college. It was Maury's idea, of course. He told me I was good enough to write an honors project. Something I'd never considered. Now here we were, doing the same thing once more. Starting with an idea. Dying man. Talks to living man. Tells him what he should know. This time I was in less of a hurry to finish.
1: Someone asked me an interesting question yesterday,
0: Maury said now, looking over my shoulder at the wall hanging behind me, a quilt of hopeful messages that friends had stitched for him on his 70th birthday. Each patch on the quilt had a different message. Stay the course. The best is yet to be.
1: What was the question, Maury? They asked if I worried about being forgotten after I died.
0: Well, do you?
1: Oh, I don't think I will be. I got so many people who've been involved with me in close, intimate ways. And love is how you stay alive, even after you're gone. Sounds like a song lyric. Love is how you stay alive, Maury chuckled. Yeah, maybe. But, Mitch, all this talk that we're doing, do you ever hear my voice sometimes when you're back home? When you're all alone, maybe on the plane, maybe in your car?
0: Yes.
1: Well, then you'll not forget me after.

Yeah, I'd answer. You know, I decided what I wanted on my tombstone. I don't want to hear about tombstones. Why? They make you nervous. We can forget it. No, no, no.

Yeah, I said. Very good. I came to love the way Maury lit up when I entered the room. He did that for many people, I know. But it was his special talent to make each visitor feel the smile was unique. Ah, it's my buddy, he would say when he saw me. And it didn't stop with the greeting. When Maury was with you, he was really with you. He looked you straight in the eye. He listened as if you were the only

How much better would people get along if their first encounter each day were like this, instead of a grumble from a waitress or a bus driver or a boss? I believe in being fully present, Mitch. That means you should be with the person you're with. When I'm talking to you now, Mitch, I try to keep focused only on what's going on between us. I'm not thinking of something we said last week. I'm not thinking of what's coming up this Friday. I'm not thinking about doing another couple show or about what medications I'm taking. I'm talking to you. I'm thinking about you. I remember how he used to teach this idea in the group process class back at Brandeis. I'd scoffed back then, thinking this was hardly a lesson plan for a university course. Learning to pay attention, how important could that be? I now know it's more important than almost everything they teach us in college. Maury motioned for my hand, and as I gave it to him, I felt a surge of guilt. Here was a man who, if he wanted, could spend every waking moment in self-pity, feeling his body for decay, counting his breaths. So many people with far smaller problems are so absorbed, so self-absorbed, their eyes glaze over if you speak for more than 30 seconds. They already have something else in mind, a friend to call, a fax to send, a lover they're daydreaming about. They only snap back to full attention when you finish talking, at which point they say, uh-huh, or yeah, yeah, really. And they fake their way back to the moment. Part of the problem, Mitch, is that everyone is in such a hurry. People haven't found meaning in their lives, so they're running all the time looking for it. They think the next car, the next house, the next job. Then they find these things are empty too, and they keep running. Once you start running, I said, it's hard to slow yourself down. No, it's not so hard. Do you know what I do when someone wants to get ahead of me in traffic when I used to be able to drive? I'd raise my hand. He tried to do this now, but the hand lifted weakly, only 6 inches. I'd raise my hand, as if I was going to make a negative gesture, and then I'd wave and smile. Instead of giving them the finger, you let them go, you smile. You know what? A lot of times they smiled back. Truth is, I don't have to be in that much of a hurry with my car. I'd rather put my energies into people. He did this better than anyone I'd ever known. Those who sat with him saw his eyes go moist when they spoke about something horrible, or crinkle in delight when they told him a really bad joke. He was always ready to openly display the emotion so often missing from my baby boomer generation. We are great at small talk. What do you do? Where do you live? But really listening to someone, without trying to sell them something, pick them up, recruit them, get some kind of status in return, how often do we get this anymore? I believe many visitors in the last few months of Maury's life were drawn not because of the attention they wanted to pay to him, but because of the attention he paid to them. Despite his personal pain and decay, this little old man listened the way they always wanted someone to listen. I told him he was the father everyone wished they had. Well, he said, closing his eyes, I have some experience in that.

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3: From Futuro Media and PRX, it's Latino USA. I'm Maria Hinojosa. Today, flipping Texas. Can Texas turn blue? We're going to start first with Tejano superstar Bobby Pulido, a self-described moderate Democrat hoping to court back Latino voters.
4: I'm running as a Democrat for sure. I've always been a Democrat, but I'm not going to message like every other Democrat's been messaging because that doesn't work.
3: And later, Gina Hinojosa, a state rep and the Democratic candidate facing off against Governor Greg Abbott.
5: Every American should care about this race for governor in Texas. There is no race that is more important in 2026. The fate of the union depends on Texas.
3: All this coming up on Latino USA. Stay with us. No te vayas.
6: Live from NPR News, I'm Giles Snyder. A last-minute deal between the U.S. and Canada, President Trump's 50% tariffs on Canadian imports will not be going into effect at midnight. President Trump says an agreement has been reached subject to the documents being finalized. He made the announcement on social media a short time ago, saying the deal may revitalize the controversial Keystone XL pipeline, which was rejected by the Biden administration. In two closely watched primary races, incumbent Democrats in South Florida have scored victories, fending off competition from progressives from member station WLRN. Carlton Gillespie reports.
7: In Florida's historically black 20th congressional district, Congresswoman Debbie Wasserman Schultz defeated a crowded field of black candidates to retain her seat in Congress. Wasserman Schultz, who is white, drew criticism from black political leaders and from leaders of the Florida Democratic Party, who argued her candidacy threatened black representation in Congress, which is approaching historical lows. In Florida's 25th district, which spans much of the southeast Florida coast, two-term Congressman Jared Moskowitz comfortably defeated a challenge from progressive Oliver Larkin, who had also carried the endorsement from the Democratic Socialists of America. Moskowitz had faced scrutiny from progressives over his ardent support for Israel and his willingness to work with Republicans. For NPR News, I'm Carlton Gillespie in Fort Lauderdale.
6: The Trump administration has moved to repeal a rule that banned logging on tens of millions of acres of national forest. The public has 30 days to comment, as NPR's Kirk Sigler reports.
8: This rescission of the 2001 roadless rule was widely expected. President Trump's Forest Service, along with the timber industry, has argued that restrictions on new road building have severely hindered the U.S. government's ability to thin and log forests with the goal of preventing wildfires and smoke. But the Forest Service is behind its own targets on treating forests in areas where roads are already built. And environmentalists are calling the overturning of the rule a giveaway to industry. Kirk Sigler, NPR News, Missoula, Montana.
6: Despite public calls from President Trump for Israel to halt its bombing in Gaza, NPR's Anas Baba reports on a strike at the beach that killed six people today.
9: Two Israeli missiles struck a crowded cafe at Gaza City fishing port, causing extensive damage. Gaza's health ministry says six people were killed and 15 injured. The force of the blast threw some people into the nearby harbor, while others ran for their lives. The strike came hours after U.S. envoy Jared Kushner left Israel, trying to revive a post-war proposal that Israel has rejected. The Israeli military says it targeted Hamas commanders planning attacks against Israeli troops without providing details. But as Washington pushes for an end to the violence, Israeli strikes are still killing Palestinians in Gaza. Anas Baba, NPR News, Gaza.
6: This is NPR. President Trump said today that no talks with Iran are in the works, and he insisted the Strait of Hormuz is open to shipping, despite limited traffic and a reported strike on a ship exiting the waterway. Trump's remarks contradict Iran's assertion that the strait remains shut down. However, Iran and Oman say they are closing in on a deal to reopen the waterway. Two comedians have reached a settlement with the police force at Atlanta's Hartsfield-Jackson International Airport, ending a controversial policy they argued in a federal lawsuit targeted black passengers and violated the constitutional rights of travelers. Melissa Fato of member station WABE in Atlanta has more.
10: Eric Andre and Clayton English say Clayton County Police unlawfully profiled them in a practice where officers would intercept boarding passengers on the jet bridge. The policing project at New York University says the county regarded these encounters as consensual and random and necessary to fight drug trafficking. But in reality, travelers were pressured to go through with questioning and search of their belongings. As part of the settlement, the county has agreed to end that practice and have all officers assigned to the airport wear a body camera, which Andre called a major victory. In a statement, Clayton County says the settlement includes no admission of liability and that all parties agreed to move on. For NPR News, I'm Melissa Fato in Atlanta.
6: The major financial markets in Asia losing ground. South Korea's benchmark is leading the way, down more than 5%. Japan's Nikkei share average down 2.5%, tracking Wall Street lower amid losses among AI stocks. This is NPR News.
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3: Welcome to Latino USA. I'm Maria Hinojosa. It is around 9 p.m. on a hot Friday night in mid-July. And it's hot because I'm in the Rio Grande Valley in South Texas, in the city of Weslaco, on the U.S.-Mexico border. And I'm here because I'm spending time with Tejano superstar Bobby Pulido.
12: I'm going to go in there and start by singing Hermoso Cariño. Then I will sing Desvelado.
3: But tonight, this singer isn't performing at an arena or a concert hall. He's taking the stage at a local quinceañera, something Bobby Pulido has been doing regularly over the last few months.
12: And then we give her a little gift. We take a picture with the family.
3: Pulido is here for more than music. He wants to share a message with everyone in that room.
12: I'm Bobby Pulido, and I'm running for Congress. Thank you for your support, and God bless you.
3: He's a Democrat looking to flip Texas' 15th congressional district from red to blue. His opponent is incumbent Monica de la Cruz. She was first elected in 2022. Back then, Congresswoman de la Cruz became the first Latina and first Republican to win the seat in more than 100 years. Until then, it had always been held by a Democrat. Now, Pulido wants to flip the seat back. And that's why he's campaigning as much as he can, everywhere he can, even at quinceañeras.
12: It would not have been my idea to do this had my opponent not insulted me and tried to demean me by calling me a quinceañera singer. So she has really turned out to be one of our better strategists.
3: Pulido has now performed at dozens of quinceañeras throughout the 15th district, which is predominantly Latino and working class. It begins on the border, and the district extends all the way up to parts near San Antonio, more than 200 miles away.
13: So how are you feeling as you're getting ready to go on stage?
12: I'm feeling good. We saw an internal poll, and I'm happy. We're in a good place.
13: We see a little sparkle in your eye.
12: Yeah. I've been taking lots of hits. It's been a barrage of hits, and the fact that they're not sticking makes me very happy.
3: Back at the Quince, Pulido enters the venue to roaring applause. He sings under the moody blue light that floods the room. The room erupts. He dances a waltz with 15-year-old Emma and spins her around the room in her bright, sparkly dress.
12: Thank you very much.
13: Shortly after, Pulido starts saying his goodbyes. He shakes hands, he gives hugs, and he takes photos. It's another busy night for Pulido. He still has one more quinceañera stop before he can call it a night. But before I leave this quince, I ask Emma's dad, Rolando, why he invited Bobby Pulido to his daughter's quinceañera.
14: For a long time, I think the Rio Grande Valley has been starving for a moderate. We had a big movement here this last cycle to a lot of the conservative vote that came out. But I think it's not just necessarily that it was our community wanting to move into that direction. I just think they didn't have another option.
13: And that's where, he says, Pulido comes in.
14: He holds a lot of my values and a lot of our community's values. And we're a big community. We fish, we hunt, and we do a lot of sport. And I think that we've lost a lot of that in our Democratic Party. And I'm a Democrat, been a lifelong Democrat. And I just felt that it was time for a moderate movement.
13: He says he wanted his friends and family to see that they have another option in this election.
14: My intention is just to bring awareness to our community and bring awareness to my friends and family that this is who I support and why. I want the conversation to start. I have family members that voted red and that voted for Trump before. We've just stopped talking to each other, you know, and I just think we need to start talking to each other again.
13: So, can a Tejano superstar really flip this congressional seat in South Texas? And what does a moderate Democrat on the border really stand for? For this story, I sit down with Tejano superstar and the Democratic candidate for the 15th Congressional District in Texas, Bobby Pulido. We're going to talk about the issues he thinks are most important to South Texas voters, why he believes Democrats have lost some Latino voters, and why he thinks he's the one that can bring them back. Bobby Pulido, thank you for joining me on Latino USA.
12: My pleasure.
13: Take me back to Bobby Pulido, the kid, growing up in the RGV. What were the politics back then when you were little? Was it undisputedly Democrat?
12: It was. Oh, yes. And things have changed. I think the party really didn't do it any favors by really understanding the Latino culture. I think still to this day, there's a blind spot. I don't think that the party talks enough about economics. My dad was a migrant farm worker, so was his dad. We come from very humble beginnings. Majority of the people here come from nothing. And when you have a party that talks about at least we'll cut your taxes, which is the Republican Party, to a lot of first-generation Hispanics that are making money, and I think us as Democrats don't talk enough about economics as we talk about social progress. Which social progress is important, but I don't think that we should leave out what do we want to do to help people help themselves and get out of poverty.
13: Is that how you understand the fact that this pretty strongly blue area
12: yep.
13: then goes in 2022 to Monica de la Cruz, a Republican?
12: Well, there were shenanigans that went on there. They drew the district to get her in.
15: In Texas, these maps have repeatedly gotten lawmakers in trouble over allegations of giving unfair advantages to certain political parties or voting groups.
12: It's still Democrat, not as much as it used to be, but she would not have won if had they not helped her by drawing the maps.
13: Besides the gerrymandering of that district, what else happened?
12: Democratic Party stopped coming here. They stopped investing here, they took it for granted, and they thought that this place would always stay blue. And I think that there wasn't a message that was of economic. You got to understand, right? Like, now we have people that have wealth. They're doing good for themselves. And they look at one party is viewed as the party of the rich, and the other party is viewed as the party of the poor. And I'm here to tell you, don't treat us like we're poor. We don't think we're poor. We think we're broke. Because we know that next tomorrow we're going to make it. At least that's what we believe. And we don't like to be marginalized. And people want to be associated with the winner. And they want to be associated with success. And that's what the Republican Party has done, even if they're driving the whole country in the gutter, which is exactly what they're doing.
13: I'm really fascinated by what you just said. Latinos in the RGV, we know we're broke, but don't tell us we're poor.
16: We're very proud. We don't accept our poverty. We fight for it to get out of it. That's in our DNA. Yeah.
13: And you felt like the Democratic Party in the past was like, oh, you're poor. We need to take care of you.
16: Of course.
13: And your message is?
16: I want to want a hope, aspiration, opportunity, the dignity of work. That's what made us. That's who we are. Hardworking people here, man. And I want to tell that story.
13: And your campaign, your message is not Team Red, not Team Blue, Team You.
16: Yes.
13: Well, why not be Team Blue, though?
16: The sentiment here is that people's loyalties lie to their party and not to the people. And I can tell you there's a lot of disappointment right now with disillusionment with both parties. I'm running as a Democrat for sure. I've always been a Democrat, but I'm not going to message like every other Democrat's been messaging because that doesn't work.
13: And what do you think that messaging would be that would make you essentially clueless in this community?
16: If I tried to defend the indefensible, let's start with that. I think Biden's border policy was a failure and it hurt us big time here. Took him years to sign an executive order on the border.
17: Today, I'm announcing actions to bar migrants who cross our southern border unlawfully from receiving asylum. Migrants will be restricted from receiving asylum at our southern border unless they seek it after entering through an established lawful process.
16: The asylum process was a big problem. I got to see these tent cities across the border. And there was a lot of people, especially Border Patrol agents and law enforcement, that felt that it was just ignored. I think that was a huge frustration down here. And people want honesty. Each party is always defending why they did it. And they're telling you, no, no, you're wrong. Let me explain to you why you're wrong. And that's what MAGA's doing right now, right? Oh, no, the economy's great. What war? There's no war. People are sick and tired of that. They want to hear a politician say, you know what? You're right. That was a mistake. And we're going to fix it. And here's what we're going to do to get it better.
13: I'm stuck on the part where these are people who were applying for asylum.
16: Yes.
13: Are you saying it just needed to be
16: reformed? Now, I'll criticize anybody, right? Trump killed a really good bill that Senator James Lankford had actually proposed that would have had more immigration judges to speed those cases up. But he killed it because of politics, right? So I'm not going to sit here and just criticize my own team. I think we made a mistake.
13: And your border policy, your yes. policies on refugees, you believe it should look like what?
16: Ideally, that we would have it either in their own country where they file for asylum, or they file for asylum in a Central American country that's willing to cooperate with us. And instead of paying a cartel, you can pay into this great country. I want immigrants in here. I do. I want them to be able to live that American dream. We need immigration reform. I feel like the immigrant has been used as a pawn to try to scare people or use them to say, like, everybody's welcome, right? It's impossible to say, hey, everybody come in. I don't think it's a logical thing. So there has to be a balance.
13: Coming up on Latino USA, I continue my conversation with congressional candidate Bobby Pulido, more on where he stands on key issues and what exactly it means to be a moderate Democrat in South Texas. Stay with us. No te vayas. No te vayas.

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4: It's Latino USA. I'm Maria Hinojosa. We're back with the Democratic candidate for the 15th Congressional District in Texas, Bobby Pulido. So, can we do a couple of quick speed round on some big issues that matter to voters?
5: Yeah.
4: So, you talk about the economy. A lot of people in the Democratic Party, the more progressive wing, is saying that there needs to be higher taxes on billionaires. You agree?
5: Agree.
4: Do you believe that abortion should be legal in the state of Texas?
5: Legal.
4: Accessible. Where women...
5: If it's needed for somebody, I do not want a woman dying of sepsis. Yes. And mind you, I don't believe in abortion personally. It's not something I believe in. But I don't believe in forcing my opinions and my beliefs on other people. Everybody has their own reality.
4: A woman in Texas,
5: and for their doctor,
4: South Texas, should have the legal
5: doctor.
4: Right. With her doctor,
5: yes,
4: to an abortion. Can we talk about Israel and Gaza?
5: Yeah.
4: Can you tell us where you stand on the issue of Gaza and what's been happening there?
5: I'm just disappointed that it hasn't been able to get resolved. I don't like to be a flamethrower. There's a lot of words that you can throw around back and forth that are very inflammatory, and I choose not to get into that rhetoric.
4: Are you saying you won't label what happened in Gaza a genocide?
5: I don't like anything this labels, right? I don't.
4: But the United Nations labeled.
5: That's fine. The United Nations can do what the United Nations does. But I think, listen, this has been something that I think historically been a big issue. And there's a lot of moving parts right now. I'm not privy to all the information that a congressman is. I'm an outsider. And I want peace. That's all I can tell you.
4: Would you vote for an arms embargo against Israel?
5: I just told you I'm not privy to all the information. Congressmen have access to information that I don't. And I think that would allow them to make a better decision on it.
4: Let's talk about the Democratic Party for a second. One of the things that the Republican Party, or that MAGA, has done is that it's been able to define itself in three words, right? Build
5: yeah.
4: a wall. Two words. Mass deportation.
5: Yeah.
4: What would you like the slogan for the Democrats to be? If Bobby Pulido has a chance to say, here's what we stand for.
5: Se vale soñar.
4: Ooh, se vale soñar in Spanish.
5: It's okay to dream. When you stop dreaming, then you have no motivation to live in life. And I think we got to get back to that. It really puts a lot of things into place to help you advance what you want to do.
4: In the Democratic Party now, because you are a member of the Democratic Party, right?
5: Yes.
4: There is a battle between the more moderates, like Hakeem Jeffries or yourself, and the more progressives like AOC, for example.
5: Mm.
4: So where do you see the heart of the Democratic Party?
5: I think it just depends on the issue, Maria. I know it doesn't sound sexy to say like I'm not a socialist, right? I don't think that our capitalism that we have it as the way it is right now has been working properly. When the airlines have problems, we bail them out. When the car companies have problems, we bail them out. When the actual real people have problems, nobody bails the actual person out, right? So that's not working. And I understand the resentment. Does that mean that I think we need to throw everything away and go scorched earth? No. I'm a Blue Dog Democrat that's willing to work with progressives on certain issues that I agree with.
4: What is your definition of a Blue Dog Democrat?
5: I mean, culturally conservative in many ways. I believe in balanced budgets. I don't believe in weapon bans.
4: You don't believe in weapon bans?
5: No.
4: Not even for the AR-15, for example?
5: I do not.
4: Do you believe in an age limit for access?
5: I would be willing to look at that, but I don't believe in banning.
4: So even in the state of Texas, where Uvalde happened, you're not prepared to say the age for legal purchase of an assault rifle
5: should be... I didn't tell you about
4: be...
5: the age. I said a ban.
4: But...
5: So if you were to tell me, if they said, okay, we're going to ban assault weapons, I would not vote for that.
4: But if they say we're going to make it so that you have to be 21 in order to buy...
5: I'm not opposed to an age limit.
4: Okay. Why are you so adamant on... like, no banning. I mean, an assault, if you're...
5: You see, you're trying...
4: No, I'm actually not even trying to be political. It's just... I mean, I'm not a gun person, but...
5: Right, because you're from New York.
4: Right. Right. But having covered Uvalde...
5: Yes.
4: Right?
5: And I'll ask you this. Even after Uvalde, they elect Republicans there.
4: 100%.
5: That affected their community, Maria.
4: Oh, yeah.
5: Okay. If their own community, if that doesn't move the needle... then maybe the disconnected people are the ones that aren't from there. How about that? Because I think that's the thing about rural people. We're tired of people from the big city coming and telling us how we should do things.
4: Ooh, that was like low.
5: The point is you don't know what it's like to live here. I do. And I'm a father. And I had a scare with my son. He was in high school and I got a false alarm. And it's the worst feeling I've ever had.
4: And so, still you're not prepared to say we need
5: a ban is not going to work. I think the way we purchase weapons, it's broken. Everybody keeps talking about, are you for more background checks? And you're going to go, yes, of course. And I'm going to tell you that a majority of these people that commit these atrocities don't have a record. And that background check isn't ever going to identify that Uvalde shooter. So we need to work our way backward and go like, okay, what would have worked and what common denominator is happening with all these cases and how can you go back to fix it? And I do have a plan. I'm not going to talk about it yet, but I do have a plan.
4: Let's talk a little bit about the killing of Lorenzo Salgado Araujo in Houston.
5: Yeah.
6: He was a 52-year-old Mexican father of three U.S. citizen sons, lived in the United States for nearly 35 years, worked in construction.
4: A few days later, the killing of Johann Sebastian Duran Guerrero in Maine.
7: Outrage is growing across the country after another person was shot and killed by an ICE agent.
4: It could have happened here.
5: Absolutely.
4: So your reaction to the killings and...
5: I'm appalled.

0: Do you have to have some type of deportation force to go find bad actors and remove them from society? Yes, absolutely.
1: So what's going on for you, Bobby, as you watch what's happening in Congress, where ICE has received billions upon billions upon billions of dollars? If you were in Congress, would you be voting for those dollars for ICE?
0: Vote against it.
1: You'd vote against it?
0: Yes.
1: Do you think that this has been a clean race or a dirty race?
0: Oh, dirty. Very dirty.
1: What do you mean?
0: I knew that they were going to hit me. I didn't think it would be the way it's done. It's kind of amusing.
1: Tell us about, because your opponent, Monica de la Cruz, has come at you pretty intensely.
0: Of course.
2: This is a man who even members of his own party have condemned for denigrating the bodies of women.
0: Because she's afraid she's going to lose.
1: Is that how you see it?
0: Oh, yes. Absolutely.
1: I mean, the attacks on your character, that you're misogynistic.
0: Oh, yeah.
1: That you...
0: All of those things. Where do those things originate?
1: They would say they originate from your own record. Past tweets, people that you've hung out with.
0: Yeah. There's a lot to unpack there, right? They have an infrastructure. I've always said Republicans can make Mother Teresa look bad if you give them enough time. Because they have a smear machine. And they're all the tabloids, right? Fox News Digital, New York Post, Daily Caller. There's a lot of material on me, Maria. I've been around. I've been an open book for 30 years. I never had a scandal as a musician, ever. Those tweets have always been there.
1: What do you think about those tweets now?
0: I regret some of them. I wasn't thinking about running 12 years ago.
1: And so now when you look at that and you're like...
0: I cringe, of course. It's a
1: you're like, I'm
0: context.
1: Just making a joke about a woman's body or I'm
0: that
1: just...
0: That was bad. I regret that one. There's some that I've said I regret. I do. I wish I could have them back. Yeah, and I'm embarrassed by it.
1: Are these the moments when you're like, why did I do this?
0: I'm never regretting that. Win or lose. I'm in it. I made the decision. And I'm not doubting any of that. I knew that that was going to probably be something that would come out.
1: But you don't regret jumping into the race?
0: Hell no.
1: If you win, you're going to be one of 435 members of Congress.
0: That's right.
1: It seems like you're running because you want to make your reality visible. In other words, to make the people of the Rio Grande Valley and their issues visible.
0: Bingo. I want to make them visible. Because we've been too invisible right now. When I go other places and I go up north and I tell people I'm from the Rio Grande Valley, where's that? I feel like nobody's seeing us. Nobody gets us. I want them to know exactly where we are and who we are.
1: And if you were writing a song about your campaign, what would that song be?
0: I have a song already that I wrote a long time ago called Algún Día.
1: So that's your campaign song?
0: Yeah. And it ends with Se Vale Soñar. Algún día voy a comprarme mi carrito de mis sueños. Voy a comprarme esa casa que deseo. Y que me sobre más dinero para ayudar a los demás. That right there is the world that I want my kids to live in. I want my kids to buy their house of the dreams, their car of the dreams, and have a little money left over to help other people. Se vale soñar.
1: How are you feeling about the race, Bobby?
0: I could never let myself be overconfident. I'll just tell you that we have a great shot at winning. And we're going to shock the world. I think we're going up and down the district. We're talking to a lot of people. And you'd be surprised how many Republican voters are voting for me. A lot. And I feel very confident that we can prevail. But I'm always running like I'm from behind, and I am busting my ass, and I'm trying to get in front of as many people as I can. And it's hard, but if you want to go help people, that's what it takes.
1: Bobby Pulido, thank you for joining me on Latino USA.
0: You're welcome.
1: That was Bobby Pulido. He's running for Congress in the 15th Congressional District in Texas. Now, we're going to keep looking at Texas politics and the candidates hoping to change the DNA of that state. So let's zoom out a bit and look now at the race for governor. Arguably, the most important in the state and a key race for the entire country. I am standing on the side of a lone rural road. There's rolling flatlands all around me. I'm actually in the outskirts of the city of Amarillo in the Texas Panhandle.
3: Tap and have water. We should be able to trust.
1: The voice you hear in the background belongs to Gina Hinojosa, no relation. She's been in the Texas State House of Representatives since 2017. Hinojosa is standing on a patch of gravel near the road, speaking with locals and the media about a massive data center that's being constructed just feet from where we are.
3: This is a 5 miles by 5 miles largest potential data center in the whole world.
1: This is Project Matador.
4: Project Matador is a facility that would feature 4 nuclear reactors, a natural gas electricity plant, solar panels, and super data processing computers.
1: Hinojosa is here to hear from locals who are concerned about Project Matador and other data centers like it that are popping up all across the state of Texas. Like this woman who's from around the area.
5: I feel like this area is being grossly taken advantage of. The people here are extremely nice and considerate, and these are not local companies. They do not respect the area. And people are expected to just sit back and say, okay, thank you. We'll just wait.
6: And I think now you've seen the boiling point.
1: Hinojosa listens carefully before she responds. Lately, she's been traveling all across the state to hear from constituents about these and other concerns. Their opinions matter more than ever because Hinojosa is no longer just a state representative. She is now the Democratic nominee for governor in the state of Texas. And soon, if elected, she could have a lot more say in whether projects like data centers actually go through.
3: This is state land being subsidized by the taxpayer in a big, big way, with no information about water usage, with no information about the strain it's going to have on their grid and electricity prices.
7: Yes. You're saying I want to be a different kind of Texas governor.
3: We need a governor who is working for the people of Texas and not the moneyed special interests. That is the problem we have after 12 years of Greg Abbott, 30 years of one-party rule. It's that saying, power corrupts absolutely. And that is the sad reality we are facing here in Texas. And so people on their own, independently, are learning about what's happening, showing up to push back up against these big, giant, global corporations.
1: Hinojosa is referring to the data centers run by tech giants and billionaires that are popping up all over the nation, accused of contributing to noise pollution, increasing electricity bills, straining power grids, and consuming millions of gallons of water. Texas is one of the top states with the most data centers in the nation, with more under construction, despite unanswered concerns and public opposition. Hinojosa says she, too, is fighting back. Her gubernatorial campaign slogan is No Te Dejes, which roughly translates to Don't Let Yourself Get Pushed Around.
3: My grandmother used to tell me all the time, No Te Dejes. And I'm from the Rio Grande Valley, down in South Texas, on the border with Mexico. And she would tell me almost as a regaña, like a scolding. Gina, no te dejes. Why am I doing this? Why am I running for governor of Texas? I never meant to do this. And I thought about how my grandmother taught me. It's that lesson that I believe is passed down in our culture from women to women, from grandmothers and mothers to daughters.
1: But can Texas elect a Democratic governor? The last person to pull that off was Governor Ann Richards in 1990, more than 30 years ago. And even if Gina Hinojosa were to be elected, how does she think she can govern as a Democrat in a state where Republicans hold the majority in the state legislature? For this interview, I sit down with State Representative Gina Hinojosa, the Latina Democrat running for governor in Texas against Republican incumbent Greg Abbott. We're going to talk about issues like education, water, and access to abortion, why she believes she can turn historically Republican Texas blue, and why this race will have national consequences. Gina Hinojosa, thank you so much for joining me on Latino USA.
8: It's my pleasure.
1: So why should people who are not from Texas be paying attention to your campaign and to the issues that you're talking about that are very much Texas-based?
8: So every American should care about this race for governor in Texas. There is no race that is more important in 2026. After the U.S. Supreme Court decision a few months ago that gutted the Voting Rights Act,
9: the Supreme Court ruled that a state's district map makers must prove that they intentionally drew districts to dilute the voting power of a racial minority.
10: With the ruling, law experts say that it could open the door for legislators to redraw congressional maps in southern states along party lines, like what we've seen in Texas.
11: And the communities, I think, that could be most impacted here are communities where you see a large population of Black and Latino voters.
8: Republicans in Texas have said they are going to come back next year and redistrict our congressional seats, our state seats, because now there are no rules. When that happens, they will maximize their power by drawing rigged maps. We will lose 5 Democrats in Congress. In 2.5 years, the next census comes out. The Brennan Center predicts we will gain 4 to 5 more congressional seats in Texas because Texas is growing faster than the blue states. When that happens, that's another 4 to 5 seats Republicans will control if we don't flip before the end of the decade. All that to say, we have 2.5 years where there are going to be 10 seats in Congress that will be off the map for Democrats if Republicans and Greg Abbott are in charge of redrawing those maps. There cannot be Democratic control of Congress with 10 seats off the map. Texas becomes too big at that point. We need a governor who will veto rigged maps next year when they come and try to take 5 congressional seats. Because those congressional seats equate to electoral votes, there also is no control of the White House without Texas at the end of the decade. The fate of the union depends on Texas.
1: The fate of the entire union.
8: The fate of the union depends on Texas right now. I challenge your listeners to Google a United States map of congressional seats and look to see how large Texas looms in that map, and that is getting bigger. And let me say this. I don't want it rigged for Democrats either.
1: So you're running for governor. Is this what your American dream was?
8: No, I never wanted to run for anything. I'm the daughter of a politician, and I did not like being the daughter of a politician. I have huge respect and love for my father, but it was not the life I wanted for myself and my own family.
1: Because
8: I wanted a more private life. My dad belonged to everybody. I wanted him to belong to our family. And so before I got married, I made my husband promise to never run for office. 30 years ago, when we were dating, I made him promise never to run for office before we got married.
1: But he didn't make you promise.
8: No, but it was not within my world of imagination to think that I would run for office. I ended up running for office originally because my son's school was going to be shut down, along with other schools in Central Austin. I got mad and I ran for the school board because I knew politics. And as a mad mom, I decided to do something about what was happening to my family. I got elected to the school board. We saved those neighborhood schools. And it was that fight for public schools that took me to the Texas House, where I've been fighting against Greg Abbott's corrupt agenda for our schools and for our state. And it was that fight that taught me the power of community, the power of everyday people when we come together and we say no and we fight for what we believe in.
1: Recently, the Texas State Board of Education voted to include Bible stories in the required reading of public schools. Where do you stand on that?
8: So I believe in the separation of church and state. I sit on the Public Education Committee in the Texas House. The original bill that created this curriculum was not a bill on Christian nationalism. It was a billion-dollar vendor bill that nobody wanted. MAGA mom showed up to testify against it. It was not until there was this big public backlash against this big vendor bill to Greg Abbott's donors that they sprinkled in Christian nationalism, Bible verses, to make it a culture war. That's what Greg Abbott, our governor of 12 years, is masterful at. He is masterful at pointing to our social, cultural differences, making them the fight, when at the same time, there are over 150 school districts operating at 4 days a week because they cannot afford to operate at 5 days a week in Texas.
1: So you're saying the Bible stuff is all to distract the fact that in reality, the situation for Texas public schools is that they're barely able to function.
8: Right. There is a crisis in Texas public schools that people aren't seeing because we're fighting these culture wars. But I don't want us to miss the importance of how we are all impacted by this moving away of public dollars from our neighborhood schools into privatization, because it is hurting all of our kids, all 5.5 million school children in Texas.
1: Coming up on Latino USA, I continue my conversation with Texas gubernatorial candidate Gina Hinojosa. We're going to talk about water scarcity, abortion, and why she believes she has a chance of winning in deep red Texas. Stay with us. No te vayas.
12: Nelson Mandela is president. People are trying new things. There are these youth groups that pop up. People are doing ballroom dancing, beauty pageants, drum majorettes.
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1: It's Latino USA. I'm Maria Hinojosa. Today, I'm speaking with Gina Hinojosa, who's running for governor of Texas as a Democrat against Republican incumbent Greg Abbott. Let's get back to our conversation about some of the main issues on Texans' radars. Right now, we're doing this interview in the middle of the summer. It is hot, and a lot of people think that this is normal to have these kinds of climate change issues. How important is the issue of water in your campaign for governor in the state of Texas?
8: Water is a big concern for many Texans for a good reason. We have

0: being subsidized by taxpayers that is guzzling as much water as the people of Corpus Christi. They get water on the cheap. They don't pay as much as the residents of Corpus Christi. And so now they're faced with water not coming out of the tap when they turn it on, potentially. So this is the same concern I'm hearing about data centers here. We had a roundtable on data centers where people are talking about how they have water restrictions in their community, and these new data centers have been approved that are guzzling a lot of water. And there's no transparency about how much these individual data centers are going to guzzle. There is a law that requires these data centers to reveal to the state how much water they're consuming, and most of the data centers have not complied, and nothing is being done about it. Because these data centers are moving in so fast, there is big concern about how much water they're going to use, how much electricity they're going to use. And especially when we see what is happening in Corpus Christi, where there are no checks and balances on industry when it comes to this basic resource that we need to live, and that's water.
1: We're sitting just a few miles from where they're planning on building the largest data center in the country. How sustainable is this? And as a governor, would you come in and do what New York State Governor Kathy Hochul has just done?
2: New York Governor Kathy Hochul is issuing an executive order enacting the nation's first statewide moratorium on data centers. The order pauses construction of the largest data centers for 1 year while the state comes up with a regulatory framework.
0: I'm in Amarillo right now to hear stories from people so that we can roll out a data center policy that is reflective of their concerns. I will say that things are so backwards in Texas. When it comes to data centers, we have no rules. I don't know what is happening in New York, right? Because I'm focused on Texas. I will say in Texas, this is what it looks like right now. These data centers are being built with taxpayer subsidies. They are guzzling up all the water and the electricity, no regulations on that, to create a product in AI that we are all told will take all of our jobs. But I will say that there's a lot that needs to be done because there are no rules right now. And what I heard from very reasonable people today and yesterday is just a desire for some basics. When I asked people who had been impacted in this small Texas town by a data center, what they

0: reasonable request when now they're inundated with traffic. They've had now fatalities in this community, traffic fatalities, right? People aren't asking for a lot. People are being reasonable. But people in Texas are being taken advantage of.
1: But you won't go as far as to say, I would ban data centers from the state of Texas. Not now.
0: I will say if they continue as they are right now, yes, this or a ban, they need to be banned. This is not working for anybody.
1: It is a reality that you cannot get an abortion in the state of Texas. Women have had to leave your state every single day to try to get a legal abortion. What's your position on how you approach this?
0: Women are dying in Texas right now because they cannot get the medical care they need. On top of a ban, there is a criminal penalty of 99 years in prison for a doctor who performs an abortion because the doctor believes in their best professional medical judgment that it is to save the life of a woman, and they are second-guessed by politicians. The result is that doctors are afraid to touch pregnant women in Texas, and women are dying. That's how extreme things are in Texas. I believe that it is not the government's place to decide these things. I believe that women and families should make decisions about terminating a pregnancy. This is a healthcare decision, but it's going to take more than a governor's race to get us there. Where I think we can get in the immediate future is doing away with that 99-year criminal penalty for doctors. I think our first priority needs to be to save women's lives.

0: women are getting pregnant in Texas and very fearful. An experience that should be joyful is now one where women feel a lack of control over their health care. And that's wrong. And it's dangerous.
1: One of Hinojosa's most recent campaign proposals is to give every Texas household a one-time check of $1,500 from the state's rainy day fund.
0: It is not a normal proposal, but it is not normal times. I strongly believe we are in a time when government is working against us in this state. We're paying into it. And also, it is a time when we have the most people who are disconnected from their electricity of any other state, despite the fact that Texas is an energy powerhouse. They are disconnected because they cannot afford to pay their bills. We have the most uninsured of any state, despite the fact that we are a world economic powerhouse. We have the most uninsured children of any state. We have to be able to do something to provide relief. Do you know, we were in Cyprus outside of Houston. There is a suburban community there. We went to visit the plasma center because it is now the place where people go several times a week as a second job. These are people who work full time and then they go as a second job to be able to just pay their bills. When I was a little girl, I was told to believe in the American dream. That if you worked a full time job, if you worked hard, you could have a good life. You could own your own home. You could pay your bills. You could go on vacation once in a while. You could put food on the table. You could retire with dignity. You could afford to have kids. I can't tell you the amount of young people who tell me they can't afford to have kids, right? That American dream is not a reality for

0: Your tagline is No te dejes. You learned that from your Spanish-speaking grandma. I'm just wondering about your Latina-ness in this campaign. And if you're just like, yes, I am a Latina, no me dejo, no te dejes, and actually being very specific about getting Latina voters to come out and vote.
1: I will say, yes, we are very focused on the Latino vote in this campaign. I launched in the Rio Grande Valley in Brownsville, Texas, where I grew up. But I don't know how to be any other way than who I am. I grew up in the Rio Grande Valley. It was the dominant culture I grew up in. Even if you weren't Latino, you partook in the Latino culture. So in that sense, I don't see my run as being anything other than I am a Texan. It's as natural to me that a Latino would run for governor as anybody else, because why wouldn't we? That's who we are as a state. And my tagline is No te dejes, because that's how I was raised. Somebody said, well, you know, people want politicians who are authentic. I don't know any other way to be, right? I am a person who is Latina, and am I proud of it? Yes, absolutely.
0: You think you can win?
1: I wouldn't be running if I didn't. I am a mother. I still have a son at home. It is not easy for me to spend a year of my life away from my family, away from home. People are fighting this fight for our future because of our kids. A lot of parents in this fight. We have to win this fight. So yes, I wouldn't be running if I didn't think I could win. I am running to win.
0: You have a lot of plans for becoming governor, but how can you actually govern in a state that is very red, where many things have already been signed into law? What is your actual plan to be able to govern when you have so much opposition that already exists in your state?
1: I'm running on an agenda and a plan that is a populist plan. It is a popular plan. So the American Dream agenda, save Texas schools, put money in your pocket. That's it. That is the entirety of my agenda. Save Texas schools by wiping clean all the corrupt vendor contracts and using that money to pay our teachers to be amongst the highest paid in the nation. Again, I described how Texans are struggling in a big way. We are in a state where government has become so extremely corrupt that it cannot be trusted, and we need a clean slate and fresh start. And until we have that fresh start, the most immediate thing we can do is save Texas schools and put money in your pocket.
0: And you're convinced that as a governor, you'll be able to move the dial on that?
1: I have heard from no Republican legislator against either of those proposals.
0: Gina Hinojosa, thank you for joining me on Latino USA.
1: Thank you, Maria.
0: That was Gina Hinojosa, the Latina Democratic nominee running against Republican incumbent Greg Abbott, hoping to become the next governor of the Lone Star State. These stories are part of our democracy and election coverage, the Latino Factor, how we vote.

0: That's it for today. Today's show was the work of Reinaldo Leaños Jr. and Julieta Martinelli. Fernanda Echavarri is our managing editor. Nancy Trujillo is our production manager. Our engineers are Stephanie LeBeau, Julia Caruso, and JJ Carubin. The Latino USA team also includes Roxana Aguirre, Rebecca Ibarra, and Glorimar Marquez. Benny Le Ramirez and I are executive producers. I'm your host, Maria Hinojosa. 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Hasta la próxima. Ciao.
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6: Hello and welcome to Newsday on the BBC World Service with Anne Soy in Nairobi and James Cottnell in London.
7: The social media giant Meta is on trial in California, accused of deliberately using its Facebook and Instagram platforms to hook young users.
8: As a child, I was unknowingly subject in a great experiment, one in which people who understood my brain knowingly and deliberately addicted me to apps that pulled me out of the real world. To them, we were not children. We were data.
6: Meta denies the accusations. Well, the Australian woman convicted of murdering three people with poisonous mushrooms appeals the verdict. We'll head to Melbourne to find out more.
7: And our correspondent reports on dead and missing people in Gaza.
6: Also, why has President Trump put a temporary pause on punitive tariffs on Canada? Our business presenter will explain after this news.
9: Live from NPR News, I'm Giles Snyder. Florida voters have picked their Democratic nominee for U.S. Senate, and the winner is a progressive. Douglas Soule from member station WUSF reports.
10: Angie Nixon is a state representative from Jacksonville. She beat Alex Vindman, a retired lieutenant colonel who testified against President Trump during his first impeachment. Vindman held a significant fundraising advantage over Nixon. Nixon ran to the left of Vindman. She was recently arrested after staging a sit-in at Governor Ron DeSantis' office. She had been protesting the state's new congressional map that increases the GOP advantage. She faces Republican incumbent U.S. Senator Ashley Moody in November. Governor Ron DeSantis appointed Moody to the role after Marco Rubio left to become President Trump's Secretary of State. For NPR News, I'm Douglas Soule in Tampa.
9: The U.S. and Canada have reached a last-minute deal that averts President Trump's 50% tariffs on $20 billion worth of Canadian imports. Trump announced the deal on social media hours before the import taxes were to go into effect. An official in South Lebanon says Israeli forces destroyed his village's only water storage facility. Jawad Rizkala reports from Beirut.
11: Abed Ahmad is a municipal official in Al-Mansouri, a village in an Israeli-occupied part of southern Lebanon. He told NPR he watched the Israeli military destroy the village's only water tower around noon Saturday. Israel says the reservoir was not the target, but Ammar said residents saw Israeli tanks and soldiers enter the area amid sweeping gunfire, then withdraw before an explosion produced a horizontal plume of smoke typical of a controlled explosion. The Israeli military has been carrying out near daily strikes and demolitions, according to Lebanese state media, including of homes in a depopulated area it occupies. The continuing destruction, despite the U.S. brokered ceasefire, has been a point of contention for the Lebanese delegation in rounds of talks with Israel aimed at securing an Israeli withdrawal from southern Lebanon. Jawad Skalla, NPR News, Beirut.
9: A former senior advisor at a federal research agency has pleaded guilty to a charge related to hiding federal records during the COVID-19 pandemic. David Morins reached a deal with federal prosecutors. NPR's Katie Riddle reports.
12: Morins was an advisor at the National Institute of Allergy and Infectious Diseases, where he worked under Dr. Anthony Fauci. Morins has in the past apologized for using a private Gmail account when a work account would have been appropriate. The development comes in light of accusations from the Trump administration and Republicans that Fauci and his advisors sought to downplay information about the source of the COVID-19 pandemic, arguing that they were suppressing evidence the virus came from a laboratory, accusations Fauci has previously denied. David Morins is 78 years old. He faces up to 5 years in prison. Katie Riddle, NPR News.
9: And you're listening to NPR News. Opening statements got underway in federal courts in California Tuesday in a trial over child safety and privacy claims against Meta, the parent company of Facebook and Instagram. Attorneys general from California, Colorado, Kentucky, and New Jersey are seeking extensive financial damages, plus changes to how Meta runs its platforms. 29 states initially sued Meta. The other 25 will go to trial later, and the company also faces lawsuits in state courts. The ABC network is suing the FCC in a case with major First Amendment implications. ABC argues the Trump administration has violated its free speech rights by challenging its broadcast licenses, and NPR's David Folkenflik reports.
13: The network's lawsuit cites Trump's own social media posts, which condemn ABC's news coverage, its talk show The View, and late-night comedian Jimmy Kimmel, who has frequently mocked the president. Trump has openly called for ABC to be stripped of its broadcast licenses. ABC and Disney own 8 local TV stations. They require federal licenses because they rely on the public airwaves. They are also in 6 of the nation's largest markets and contribute significantly to ABC's bottom line. FCC Chair Brendan Carr says he's making sure broadcasters operate in the public interest, a legal requirement, and don't violate Trump's orders on DEI. David Folkenflik, NPR News.
9: NASA has released before and after photos of the crater created by a SpaceX rocket that slammed into the moon 2 weeks ago. The Falcon rocket's upper stage plowed into the moon after drifting through space for more than a year. Scientists say the new crater appears to be 60 feet across. This is NPR.
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7: News. 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
6: In the programme today, we have a couple of real-life courtroom dramas, a social media giant on trial in the US, and in Australia, the mushroom killer appeals. We'll also hear why President Trump has paused tariffs on Canada, temporarily at least, and our correspondent has a report on missing people in Gaza.
7: You can send us a WhatsApp or a text message on anything you hear on Newsday. Our number is +44 77 86 20 50 85.
6: Opening arguments kicked off on Tuesday in a trial over social media, youth safety and addiction, which could have profound consequences for Mark Zuckerberg's Meta, which operates Facebook and Instagram, among others. The case was brought by a group of 29 states in the US who say Meta intentionally designed its platforms to get young people addicted, boosting its business but harming the mental health of children and teens in their states. The trial could then potentially change the way Meta's platforms and other social media sites operate. Here is one of those people calling for change and accountability.
8: My name is Dawson Kelly. I was a guinea pig. As a child, I was unknowingly subject in a great experiment, one in which the company inside that courthouse reduced my childhood into watch time and sold it to advertisers, one in which people who understood my brain better than I did knowingly and deliberately addicted me to apps that pulled me out of the real world and stunted my growth. For more than 2 decades, they ran their experiment on an entire generation. To them, we were not children. We were data.
6: Well, parents and families and advocates like Dawson Kelly in that clip also claim that Meta misled the public about the risks of its platforms and that it collected children's data in violation of the Federal Children Online Privacy Protection Act. Now, these are all charges that Meta strongly denies. Let's head to Los Angeles to talk with Professor Julia Powles, Executive Director of the UCLA Institute for Technology, Law and Policy. Hello to you. Before we get into the sort of specifics of what happened on day one, what's at stake in this case, do you think?
15: Well, great to be talking with you. This is a really profound case. I think we've seen momentum both in the legislatures of multiple countries and then this series of court cases, which really have been brewing over the last 6 years. And they are a full force attack, I think, to the business model, the design of the platform, of especially Meta, but in its wake, other platforms, the likes of TikTok, Snap, and others.
6: Yeah. So what then did we see on day one?
15: So this is a case brought by four of the attorneys general, led by the Californian Attorney General, as part of a multi-district litigation action. It's going to be a six-week trial. Again, like some of the trials we've seen in the last 6 months, it will have star witnesses, both whistleblowers who formerly worked at Meta and current employees. And it's really the state here acting for the people of their various jurisdictions, so the people of California and three other states. And they're arguing that there was this deliberate misleading of the public, a corporate deception at scale, to have practices that were unknown to users under the name of "we are defending the safety of our users." In fact, the platform was designed to hack the attention, especially of young people, and to really, as the deputy AG said in the opening statement, hook users, hold them, harvest their data, and hide the truth from the public.
6: Is the keyword there deliberately? Will they have to prove, these states, that the company knew what it was doing, in essence?
15: Yes, indeed. It revolves around the consumer protection laws that each state in the US has, the unfair and deceptive trade practices laws. We have them in many jurisdictions. And what's key is that there were statements and misrepresentations that were made about the safety of these products, despite the evidence that Meta had inside the house, that in fact, these were very dangerous platforms. They were not only knowing the harm that was happening to teenagers on their platforms, like we heard at the top, but doubling down on that harm. And there's a lot of evidence, particularly that came out of the whistleblower, Frances Haugen, later Atura Bajar, that have revealed quite how much was known inside the company. And despite that, that the engineering of this platform continued.
6: And I guess to pick up on that, the prosecution seems to be using lots of internal documents, things that Meta executives or workers committed, if not to paper, then to email and other internal documents.
15: That's right. And already we've seen the sort of defence that these were internal documents. They might have spoken about them in a certain way internally, but those very employees, of course, were dedicated in trust and safety teams. I mean, it's difficult to take that argument given the retractions we've seen in trust and safety, not only in Meta, but across the tech sector in recent years. So I'm sure that will come to light. But it's coupled also, I should say, not only that corporate deception, but the focus is on young people. This is, of course, a huge issue in the UK and elsewhere. And the focus is on a federal privacy statute. There's not a general federal privacy law in the US, but there is for young people under 13. And it's also that the Meta knew that under 13s were using its platform and continued to allow that with very modest safeguards.
6: What do you think is going to be at the heart of Meta's argument here?
15: Yeah, so there was an earlier case this year which was also about what I think is easily summed up to the public as an argument of addiction to these platforms. And this is quite a controversial argument. It's not yet a psychological diagnosis that one is addicted to social media. So I think they'll try to really draw out the tensions in the scientific literature about whether or not one is the medical condition of being hacked in your attention is indeed addiction, and the impact it had on young people in particular. The opportunity for the attorneys general is actually they don't need to show in the same way that you would if you were prosecuting this from an individual plaintiff perspective that individual users were harmed in that way. They need to show that there was evidence of harm, just like in cases around tobacco addiction and others. And Meta knew that, not only knowing that, they continued to make misrepresentations and continued to release these dangerous products.
6: Where does this fit? What's the bigger picture here? We've seen other court cases in the US. We've seen places like Australia, which is banning social media for under 16s, other nations sort of thinking of following suit or perhaps even doing it. What's the broader picture of how this all fits together about how social media giants might possibly be forced to change?
15: Well, I think what's really appealing about this case to many of us is that it's finally putting attention on the heart of the business of big tech, which is really the ad-based business model and the extraction of personal information. That is the focus of the case. But I think tactically, James, what's really interesting is that I see that the attorneys general of, in this case, 29 states, very bipartisan, have studied 15 years of how the tech sector has evaded, not only in the US but internationally, all attempts to bring them to heel, all attempts to make them accountable in the way that other industries are for the harms that their products cause. And so while the tech sector has evaded regulatory action and courts, I think there's been studious examination by these legal teams. And now they're using the same tactics against them, which is to sue in multiple actions, multiple courts. Also, there's pressure in the legislature and to really centre this story of harm.
6: Professor Julia Powell, thank you very much indeed. She's Executive Director of the UCLA Institute for Technology, Law and Policy. And this is a story we're going to return to throughout the programme.
7: In Australia, a year after her highly publicised trial, Erin Patterson is back in court appealing her convictions for murdering three relatives and attempting to murder another with death cup mushrooms. Her lawyers are challenging the convictions on seven grounds, including claims of unfair cross-examination, wrongly admitted evidence, and an alleged irregularity involving the jury, which was housed at the same hotel as prosecutors, a key police witness, and journalists. Prosecutors are also appealing her sentence, arguing that the 33-year non-parole period was too lenient. We are now joined by Dr. Brianna Chesser, Associate Professor of Criminology and Justice at RMIT University in Melbourne. Welcome to the programme. So, as many as seven grounds for this appeal, her side of defence are presenting. What is the strongest ground of appeal in Erin Patterson's appeal that her lawyers are putting forward, in your opinion?
16: Look, I think the strongest argument is the ground surrounding the fundamental irregularity in jury sequestration. Basically, what happened is the trial occurred in regional Victoria. There weren't very many hotels, and the jury was housed in the same hotel as key members of the prosecution team, the lead police informant, and journalists.
7: And her lawyers also argue that some evidence should not have been admitted, while other evidence was wrongly excluded. How significant could those evidentiary decisions be on appeal?
16: Look, evidentiary decisions like this are critical on appeal. In Erin Patterson's case, there was no smoking gun evidence that directed the jury's attention to any intentional poisoning. So the jury's verdict relied on a mosaic of circumstantial facts that included digital records, personal communications, and her post-defense conduct. And if the judge erred in incorrectly admitting prejudicial or irrelevant material, Patterson's team can argue that this unfairly tipped the scales for the jury, and it may have resulted in an unreasonable verdict.
7: The prosecution are also hoping to argue that the 33-year sentence is too lenient. So what factors will the judges be considering in deciding this appeal?
16: The judges will have to have a look at whether or not the non-parole period and the sentence itself was manifestly inadequate. So they'll have a look at the gravity and multiplicity of the offences. They'll have a look at our general sentencing requirements, which relate to general deterrence and denunciations. They're also going to have a look at mitigating and aggravating factors. So the court's going to have a look at her age, the lack of prior criminal history, and her psychological reports. They're going to weigh that against the sheer scale and premeditation of the crimes that she's committed.
7: And you have previously argued that there was essentially no need to establish a motive in this case. Is that likely to come up at all?
16: Yeah, so it's actually one of the grounds for appeal that the prosecution essentially changed their case. In the opening, they said to the court that Patterson had no motive, and by the time they got to their closing, they implied a rather strong motive, and that's an impermissible change in Victoria.
7: So what should we expect to see next?
16: Well, look, I think it's important to understand that appeals of this nature have a very high threshold, and that it's going to be extremely difficult for a jury verdict to be overturned on appeal. In terms of what happens next, if Patterson succeeds, the most likely outcome is the order of a retrial. The more unlikely version of that is a direct acquittal. However, it is open for the Court of Appeal to dismiss the appeal. We will then have the determination of the sentence that also needs to be considered. So Patterson could get her sentence lowered or raised, depending on what it is that the Court of Appeal find over the next few days.
7: Many thanks for speaking to us, Dr. Brianna Chesser, Associate Professor of Criminology and Justice at RMTI, or rather RMIT University in Melbourne.
6: This is Newsday on the BBC World Service with Anne in Nairobi and James in London. Let me give you our main headlines. The United States has paused tariffs on some Canadian goods shortly before they were due to come into effect. Our business presenter Maura Fogarty will explain all of that to us shortly. And as we heard at the top of the programme, on the opening day of a landmark trial in California, Meta has denied deliberately making Facebook and Instagram addictive to children. And Ukraine's ousted defence minister, Mykhailo Fedorov, whose sacking last month prompted mass protests, has called for elections.
7: It's now 20 minutes past the hour. Time for some sports news with Isaac Fennin.
17: Yeah, some big news in African football. Senegal have appointed Patrick Vieira as their new manager. He takes over from Pat Thiaw. It's unclear when he will start, but the Senegalese Football Federation announced a deal saying the appointment reflects its desire to strengthen its high-level technical staff. We're going to hear from former Senegalese player Alassane Ndour later on in the programme. The chief executive of the Premier League, Richard Masters, has criticised FIFA president Gianni Infantino's failed plan to sell off stakes in its competitions to private investors, saying the organisation has pressed the self-destruct button by delivering a self-inflicted wound. Bayern Munich midfielder Jamal Musiala says he's been treated for a neurological dysfunction after collapsing for a second game in 4 days. The German star collapsed on Saturday in a friendly against Heidenheim, and on Tuesday he had another episode after on social media he moved to a lay fear, saying he'd been diagnosed with a temporary, brief but easily treatable absence seizure. And in tennis, Venus Williams has been handed a singles wild card at the US Open at the age of 46. It's 29 years after she made that explosive debut where she made it to the final of the US Open. We're still waiting to hear whether her sister Serena will also get a wild card after playing in the singles at Wimbledon.
6: Isaac Fennin, thank you. He'll be back in 25 minutes or so. Now, we mentioned President Trump saying he would temporarily suspend 50% tariffs on Canadian goods that were due to come into force today. Maura Fogarty on our business desk joins us. So, Maura, tell us more.
18: Good morning to you. About 1 hour and 45 minutes before these new tariffs were due to take effect, we had a post from President Trump saying that he was pausing them for about 3 days because he says that they had struck a deal. According to him, it was based on the fact that the U.S. and Canada had reached a deal, but subject to the finalization of documents. Now, shortly after that, we then got a statement from the Prime Minister of Canada, Mark Carney. But interestingly, he did say that substantial progress had been made, although important work still remains to be done. But what this means is that in the short term, at least in the next few days, a lot of businesses in Canada, the smaller and middle-sized companies, have a bit of a reprieve because these new 50% tariffs were going to take effect across a much broader swath of imports into the United States. So things such as clothing, electronics, for example, some furniture products, all of those things would have been affected by these tariffs.
6: Yeah, and Maura, I was in Canada 2 or 3 weeks ago, and people were certainly very concerned about the prospect of tariffs. Take us through some of the more contentious points in the negotiations.
18: Okay, so don't forget, these tariffs that the President Trump had put on Canada under Section 338 of the Tariff Act of the 1930s were because of the retaliatory tariffs that Canada had placed on the U.S., when America had placed them in the first place. So just to kind of give you a sense of the back and forth around all of this. And one thing to keep in mind is that these negotiations are also a prelude to much larger negotiations, which haven't actually taken place yet between Canada and the United States, although they have between the U.S. and Mexico. But that is around renewing the U.S.-Mexico-Canada trade agreement. So in this latest round of negotiations, there were several things, right? The U.S. wanted a few things from Canada. They wanted, the Canadian tariffs on American autos to be removed. They wanted easier access for American cheese producers to be able to sell into Canada. And they also wanted the provinces to remove the ban on U.S. alcohol that had been put in place. On the Canadian side, they wanted the U.S. to reduce the tariffs on Canadian-made vehicles. And according to reports, there's a lot of negotiation over what amount of content in those vehicles made in Canada or made in the U.S. would be counted and exempted from the tariffs.
6: Maura Fogarty on our business desk in Singapore. Thank you very much indeed.
7: Now, 10 months after a supposed ceasefire came into effect in Gaza, President Donald Trump's peace plan for the Strip has stalled. More than 1,200 Palestinians have been killed in Israeli strikes since the ceasefire was announced last October, bringing the total number of people killed during the war to more than 73,000. That's according to the health ministry in the territory. But there are fears the actual number of deaths could be significantly higher. The Red Cross says that there are more than 5,000 Palestinians still missing in Gaza. Israel does not allow journalists free access to Gaza. Our correspondent John Donison has this report from Jerusalem.
19: In Gaza City earlier this month, a mass funeral for more than 100 people killed in an Israeli attack in 2023. Their bodies were only recently recovered from under the rubble. And across the strip, there remain thousands who are still missing. Ahmed Al-Madhoun was 21 when he was last seen alive. The young man, who has Down syndrome, disappeared in May 2025 after popping to the shop. His family show us a video of him belly-flopping into a swimming pool. They say he was loved by everyone and always joking around. For his mother, Majdia, it's the not knowing that's hardest.
20: I haven't lost hope. Whether I find him alive, find him dead, find him buried, if they just tell me here he is, then I will truly be at peace.
19: She knows Ahmed may well be dead, but there's also another reason why Gazans go missing. Aida Al-Drimli shows us a picture of her son, Mahmoud, a fresh-faced young man draped in a Palestinian scarf. He too disappeared in 2024. Aida feared he'd been killed. But then this summer, a photo emerged on social media showing two Israeli soldiers posing with a Palestinian detainee, blindfolded and bound. The family believes it's Mahmoud.
21: My heart was torn into two when I saw the photo. I was relieved that my son was okay, but at the same time, how can they humiliate him and other prisoners like him?
19: We asked the Israeli prison service about Mahmoud. They said they had no record of holding him. The Israeli military declined to comment.
0: Well, here in Jerusalem, I've come now to meet Tal Steiner, an Israeli lawyer who's the executive director of Hamoked, a human rights organization that works to trace missing Gazans who may be being held in Israeli jails.
1: What is the impact on the families of these people in terms of not knowing?
22: The impact on families of the enforcedly disappeared people is devastating. It's an open wound that doesn't heal. They have no rest, not even in knowing if their relative is dead or alive to bring him to proper burial.
0: Amid the destruction, the Red Cross estimates there are more than 5,000 missing people in Gaza. For their families, displaced and homeless, they're still not able to grieve.
7: The BBC's John Donison reporting there from Jerusalem. 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There's plenty more to come.

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1: There are growing concerns for children in Somalia. They're facing a hunger crisis, so we'll go live to Mogadishu.
0: And we hear from one young photographer documenting his homeland, the Democratic Republic of Congo.
1: And following Cameroon's triumph at the Women's Africa Cup of Nations, we'll speak to one of the victorious players after this news.
2: BBC News with Roisin Hasty. The United States has suspended 50% tariffs on some Canadian goods that were due to come into effect a short time ago. President Trump said a deal had been reached and the measures would be paused for 3 days, subject to documents being finalised. The Canadian Prime Minister, Mark Carney, said there was still important work to be done. In a trial that could shape the future of social media, a court in California has heard claims Meta intentionally hooked a generation of children on Facebook and Instagram. Wellington, laced with poisonous mushrooms, has begun an appeal against her murder conviction. Erin Patterson's lawyers argue she did not receive a fair trial last year. The world's biggest humanoid robot manufacturer, Unitree Robotics, has made a commanding stock market debut in Shanghai. Its shares soared by more than 500%. South Korea has announced that its current military exercises with American forces will finish 6 days earlier than planned. President Trump had ordered the drills to be scaled back, calling them inappropriate and hostile to North Korea. At least 9 people have been killed in a hotel fire in the Indian city of Kolkata. 6 others were injured in the blaze, which began in the early hours of the morning. The cause of the fire is not yet known. A new report has found women make up nearly 70% of all global healthcare workers, but are severely underrepresented in leadership roles. The study in the Lancet Medical Journal says men still hold the majority of senior management positions. And Frank Beard, the drummer from the American rock band ZZ Top, has died aged 77. He was a key part of the band for more than 50 years, despite heroin and cocaine abuse and various health problems. BBC News.
1: Thank you for that update. Hello and welcome to Newsday on the BBC World Service with Anne in Nairobi and James in London.
0: In the next half hour, we'll discuss child hunger in Somalia, photos from home from the Democratic Republic of Congo. And we'd love to hear your photo. What is your best that you have to show where you live? You can send us your thoughts on that on +44 77 86 20 50 85.
1: We also have a couple of big sports interviews too with a former male Senegal football international about the national team's new coach, Patrick Vieira. And we have one with one of the Cameroon players who won the Women's Africa Cup of Nations.
0: We start this half hour in Somalia. The United Nations Children's Fund, UNICEF, has warned that children there are being caught in a worsening nutrition, funding and protection crisis as humanitarian services shrink. They estimate that nearly 1.9 million children are expected to suffer from malnutrition in Somalia this year, including nearly 500,000 children with severe acute malnutrition, which is the deadliest form of malnutrition. UNICEF's global spokesperson, James Elder, is in Somalia and joins us now live. Welcome to the program. You're visiting Somalia. What have you been seeing there?
3: Yeah, hi, and good morning. Look, exactly as you say, it's these repeated and it's multiple climate shocks. We know internal conflict has been across Somalia for a long, long time. Of course, as well on top of this now, Somalis are dealing with the increasing cost of fuel and fertilizer because of a war in Iran. But now children here in Somalia and look, and around the world, I'd add, but particularly here, they're facing unprecedented aid cuts. So what I'm seeing in terms of the scale and the speed of these cuts, it's just overwhelming. Hundreds of health and nutrition facilities have already closed, Anne. And I mean, that the impact when you do that is immediate. In the first 6 months of this year, we've seen a 50% increase versus last year of girls and boys, babies being admitted to stabilisation centres. with complications. And why? It's simple, because when you have fewer facilities, you have longer journeys for mums and their babies. And longer journeys means later treatment, and later treatment means more severe illness and more preventable death, to be perfectly honest. So, and we're seeing aid cuts close doors to healthcare. They're shutting down those nutrition services, and they're just pushing everything that kids need, water, education, further and further out of reach.
0: How important are those services that you're talking about that are closing down now? Because this is a country that has been in crisis for such a long time.
3: Yeah, they're everything. And it's important to remember that, you know, they need to be seen in the context of what's been achieved, right? In 4 years up until the end of last year, you know, the organisation I work for, UNICEF, we reached more than 2 million kids with severe acute malnutrition, right? 10,000 unaccompanied and separated children, you know, who'd been part of armed groups were reunited with families. That's, so it's not just nutrition. Take that part. Take those children in armed groups, you know. People want stability. Young people want opportunity. It's no different from anywhere else in the world. Somalia is a country, though, yeah, with one of the highest reports of violations against girls and boys. And now we're seeing aid cuts, meaning that like scores, like 65 protection centres and facilities have closed. Now, that means the system's being undone. And that's also a threat, not just to nutrition, that's a threat to security. You know, I met a boy yesterday, just take yesterday, and Abdullah, he's a teenager. He wanted to be a mechanic, right? He was always tinkering with machinery in his village. And Al-Shabaab noticed this, and they offered him work and training as a mechanic. Now, he had no opportunity. He was desperate to support his widowed mum. He took it. It was a lie, right? He was thrown into the battlefield. He tried to escape. He was caught. He was eventually wounded in battle, and he was captured by government forces. Now, again, go back before these aid cuts really bit. And UNICEF, we supported, you know, more than 160 children who'd been in those armed groups, enrolled in training centres, electrics, mechanics, cooking. They got starter kits that helped them start their own business. They got jobs, or they, as I say, created small businesses. Now, aid cuts mean for a boy like Abdullah, no starter kit. No kickstart. So that training, those kids, they're a pathway to a stable future, helping kids not get re-recruited and contribute to their communities. So I think the question is, you know, in that sense, it's not whether Somalia needs less aid because the world's become more difficult. The question is, I don't know, whether the world can afford to make Somalia more fragile whilst these difficulties are multiplying. And, you know, the answer's got to be no.
0: You've been speaking to children like Abdullah. What about the parents that you have spoken to? What are they saying to you?
3: Oh, and I've been to Somalia several times. I've been doing this for a while. It's achingly sad because, again, you are not seeing parents sitting around waiting for aid. You are seeing parents do everything in their capacity to protect their children, but everything working against them. So a couple of days ago in the southwest of Somalia, I met many, many mums, but if I think of just one, a lady called Hajio. And Hajio, she had a home, right? Her children went to school. She had cattle, okay? There's a degree of fiscal comfort there. But again, drought, a worsening climate started to kill her cattle. Eventually, they're all dead, right? So from a relatively prosperous life, Hajio and her children have nothing. So she fled. You know, you go looking for help, but increasingly, there's often none. So today, and she's in a makeshift shelter. I mean, these are not tents. This is plastic and stick. It's no protection from burning heat, no protection from when it rains. She went to this town, Bukhaba, in the southwest because she was told there'd be support. Now, when she got there, in fairness, the nearby community, itself one of the poorest in the country, they gave her some clothes and tomatoes. She got nothing from the international community. And I can't tell you how many times I heard this line from a mum. We were told there'd be support there. And then we travelled for a day or for 5 days and to nothing. So when I ask Hajio or mums, I say, what do your children ask for? Some of them will tell me, look, it's food, it's clothes, it's school. Other mums will just say, look around you, James. I mean, this is their grim reality. My children know this. They ask for nothing. And so, I mean, Hajio's words are etched on my mind. She just said, I always feel sad, and there is anger and stress. There is no way to be happy anymore. So, you know, what does Hajio do? She tells us children stories at night. She reads to them. She's a smart woman, but they've got nothing, and she's watching these children get thinner and thinner based on wars around the world or a climate crisis that she's got no carbon footprint or aid cuts that she just doesn't understand why this meager support has been taken away at her moment, their moment of greatest need.
0: So global aid cuts having an impact there. What are the local authorities and the local government saying?
3: Look, my time here has been limited. I haven't had meetings with government officials. Of course, UNICEF always is, and our mandate is a bit of a blessing. We sit with them on water. Water is so critical here. We sit with them on protection, the sort of things I talked about there in terms of getting children who've been recruited free. We sit them on health, on education. They're aware of the enormity of this, but they don't have a federal budget to pump that additional money that's needed. With these aren't gaps. This is we're seeing aid cuts, you know, start to remove entire sectors. So they're aware of the criticality, but the federal budget is simply not enough to cover it. I think as well there is a sense here that there's a level of injustice, at least from mums and dads who I speak to, that they feel a sense of injustice because so much of this is, as I say, out of their control. And one big part people talk of is the changing climate that they see. Now, we would call that a climate crisis. They just see it as this perpetually changing, worsening climate. And that's taking a huge role. And again, if we look at that mum I met, Hajio, or a million women like her, she doesn't own a car. She's never been in an aeroplane. She's got no AC, air conditioning, no, I don't know, fast fashion haul or wasted electricity, certainly no wasted water. Now, the average Westerner's carbon footprint ticks nearly every one of those boxes, Anne, and that at scale, of course, contributes to global warming. Somalians tip none. So on top of global warming, on top of conflict, on top of those rising prices of fuel and fertilizer because of a war in Iran, aid cuts mean that funds and services and nutrition, healthcare clinics, all these things to protect people like Hajio and her children, they're being cut just as the pressures pushing their children into crisis are increasing.
0: Many thanks for speaking to us, James Elder there, the UNICEF global spokesperson who is in Somalia. And he mentioned there the family that lost all their livestock. For context, these are pastoralist communities whose wealth is stored in livestock. So losing livestock is losing everything they own.
1: And did you know that today is World Photography Day? Well, this year's theme is home. But when your country is grappling with a severe humanitarian crisis, insecurity and extreme poverty, what sort of images do you capture while protecting human dignity? The Focus on Africa podcast presenter, Getchi Ogbonna, has been speaking to Gerchom Debo, a Goma-based photographer who has spent years documenting conflict, environmental challenges and daily life in the east of the Democratic Republic of Congo. Their conversation explores the growing influence of artificial intelligence in photography, ethical storytelling, and reporting from conflict zones. She started by asking him when he first picked up his camera to document his home.
4: I started photography during COVID. Before COVID, I was a filmmaker telling stories around my community. But in COVID, I get challenged to access and to move from my community. And that's how I switched to photography through the Congo in Conversation project, which was like a collaboration around the pre-Kaminyak, which was like leading by Finbar O'Reilly and Fondation Kaminyak. So during the Congo in Conversation project, the idea was like bring photographer from Congo, DRC, around the project to tell the story of COVID in DRC. So I was working in Goma with other colleagues, and was a mentorship program because I was more filmmaker. So I think I learned more through my colleague.
5: You also went through the Congo in Conversation. How did that experience inform your decision to ensure telling stories from the Congo became paramount?
4: I'm Congolese, so I'm part of the community. So sometimes I can say I understand better the challenge around and the context around some stories I used to tell. So I'm on a good spot telling the story of my community because I'm telling it in the community perspective. It's not like I'm like parachuting in Goma where I'm living and start like try to understand quickly what is happening and tell a story. It's different because I'm part of that community. I've been seeing my community, how they are solving problems, fighting some challenge. So when I'm telling a story, it's like I'm part of that story. That is the difference.
5: But do you think there is something that a local journalist would see that a foreign photographer or photojournalist in this case would miss when they come to cover the events happening in the Congo?
4: In both ways. So as a local storytellers, we have that opportunity of artists. Because it's home, we are speaking local languages, we know people around. So we have that plus one of access. For someone who are coming in, you will still have a new way to see our community. I hope it will be the right way to see our community. And tell the story on a foreign perspective. Sometimes, because I'm living in Goma, I can see some situation as normal, but they are not normal. So someone coming in will say, this is not normal. I can tell this story. So it's both ways. We miss some stuff because it's home, and we have that opportunity of access because it's home also.
5: Right. And in your production, Living in the Misery of the Mines, I want us to talk a bit about that. How did you navigate the tension between documenting the environmental destruction that was taking place as a result of mining activities in the Congo and also representing communities whose livelihoods may also depend on this same mining activities?
4: Mining is not only about porn conflict. Sometimes it's about feeding kids back home, paying school fees, getting something in the table. So during the Living in Misery of Mining, the project was try to understand why people doing mining. But in the end of the day, you find in the field some huge industry around, and that is not leading by local communities. And for this project, I started in 2021 learning, trying to do research around another part of

0: when people come and start cutting down trees, digging around, some pollution in the river, it's directly impact the community. I've been talking with like one person for the civil society during the project, and I took one drone shot. And when I was reviewing my picture, and he was like, "I never see this impact on this scale." And for me, it was like, okay, now my photography is like helping community to understand. Now my friend, he's like one of people in the front zone fighting for the rights of community, dealing with government to find the right way to manage mining around the area in Hauwele.
1: All right, Ndebo, I want us to talk a bit about covering poverty, covering conflict, and environmental devastation, which are some of the things that are peculiar, not just in the Congo, but across many other African countries. Now, how do you protect the dignity of the people whose stories you are covering, showing the impact of these situations on their livelihoods, whilst ensuring that their human dignity is still protected?
0: I used to say, as a photographer, I want to take pictures of people the way I want me also to be taken.
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3: And I've been looking at some of the pictures, James. I'm sure you have seen them. They're quite haunting, some of them. A family of 11 fleeing at night, one of them carrying luggage. And this is the story of the Democratic Republic of Congo. But they're also happy at times. So they visit from the Pope there. Beautiful pictures from Ndebo. You're listening to Newsday from the BBC World Service with me, Anne Soy in Nairobi, and James Copnall in London. A reminder of the main headlines this hour. The United States has paused tariffs on some Canadian goods shortly before they were due to come into effect. On the opening day of a landmark trial in California, Meta has denied deliberately making Facebook and Instagram addictive to children. An Australian woman who has begun an appeal against her murder conviction for killing relatives by feeding them beef Wellington laced with poisonous mushrooms.
2: Nearly 10 to the hour. What's happening in the world of sports, Isaac Fannin?
4: Yes, so Senegal have appointed former Arsenal captain Patrick Vieira as head coach of the country's national team. Vieira, who was born in Dakar, won the World Cup with France and has coached clubs like Nice, Crystal Palace. I spoke to former Senegal international Alassane N'Diour and I asked him how he felt about the appointment.
5: We heard about that news a couple of days ago. Yeah, and we heard that Patrick Vieira will going to sign his contract for Senegal. He signed 4 years contract with Senegal. So we know that Patrick Vieira used to be a very good player as a captain from Arsenal and as a big player to France. He's a legend. And yeah, we are exciting to see how it's going to be in terms of coaching a team like Senegal, because we know that Senegal now actually we have a very big issue, very big problem in the squad. The last World Cup was a disaster after our bad result. So now, let's see how it's going to be. So hopefully, wish him a best wish. But I think that we have a lot to do to coach this this team, because we've got good players, we've got good facilities here in Senegal. And the team have a story, big story. We win 2 African Nation Cup. So yeah. I wish him to be successful with this team, but we have a lot to do.
4: I want to talk about that in a second, but I guess first things first. Does it feel like a little bit of a homecoming for Vieira, because obviously he was born in Senegal?
5: Yeah, he's born in Senegal, but he never played for Senegal team. He was born in here, and then he was playing for French national team. But you know, Patrick Vieira, I know that he's. His love in with Senegal, because he was part of the creator of the academy, Jambas Academy. Okay, so he was one of the investor in this first big academy in Senegal. So he know about football in Senegal. So he loved football in Senegal, because what he's earning here for months, I think it's not the best salary on his career, you know, but. Maybe he just loved the project of coaching the Senegal. That we are very happy to welcome him in here in Senegal, and wishing the best for him to

0: us.
1: His history with Senegal is quite interesting as well, because not only was he born there, but, you know, one of the biggest shocks in World Cup history, he was one of the players when Senegal beat the then world champions France in their first ever World Cup game in I think 2002. You were part of the squad that beat this team in that opening game. Do you remember any meetings with him during that match? What was it like to play against him?
2: Yeah, that I remember. So the light to play against them, it was to give them pressure, because at that time, you know, Patrick Vieira used to be a very talented player, very good player. Technically, you know, physically, he was a big danger to this French team. So the issue for ourselves it was that to give him pressure, to not, you know, let him play the football he know how to play. So that was a highlight to play against him. So that was a great moment for us, because we won this game. That was a fabulous game. That was a historic game for us. And yeah, that was very good. So maybe it make him changing his mind to now come back to his roots and train the Senegalese national team.
1: Yeah, it really is funny how the world works, right? You know, because like you say, 2002, you have this moment, and now he's coaching the team that, you know, potentially got the biggest shock in World Cup history. What are the things that you think he needs to do to change things? You talk about the challenge he has, considering the way in which Senegal were knocked out of the World Cup by Belgium, you know, surrendering a two-goal lead so late on.
2: Yeah, I think he have a lot to do. I think he's a man who has to show his leadership in this squad, because we've got a type of players, we've got experienced players, we've got young players, and he has to deal with this mixed between the experienced players and the young players. We've got a lot of young players improving themselves in the biggest club maybe in Europe, in the world. But now it's maybe time to give them more time to play, to give them, you know, because we need that energy. Mm. But I'm sure that if we give them more time, if we give them more responsibility and keep some of the experienced players like Kanage, Sadio Mane and Koulibaly, and keep them in the squad, maybe, you know, not play them every day, but keep them in the squad, you know, to keep carry on the young teams, maybe he can do very well for that.
1: That's former Senegal international Alassane Endur. Now, the week started with celebrations in the Cameroonian capital when thousands of fans filled the streets of Yaoundé on Monday to welcome home the indomitable Lionesses after they won Cameroon's first ever Women's Africa Cup of Nations title, beating Malawi 3-0 in the final on Sunday in Morocco. The champions were met by jubilant supporters at the airport, waving national flags and cheering on the historic team. The BBC's Paul Ingy caught up with Esther Maikif, a defender on the team, and began by asking her how it felt to be African champions for the first time.
3: It's amazing. It's a dream for every young girl to be champion of Africa. So, yeah, very happy, very delighted.
4: It's taken Cameroon 4 finals to win the trophy. What did you make of your journey so far?
3: Well, our journey is very particular, because at first we were not supposed to be in the tournament. The tournament got turned into 16 teams. So we came back, and then everybody didn't expect us to do what we did, and coming back with the trophy meant a lot.
4: You're very young. What does the AFCON trophy mean to you personally?
3: Like I said, it's a dream. Winning trophies for Cameroon always been a dream. I'm very happy. It means a lot.
4: And how symbolic is this trophy for the team and the country? Cameroon is a football nation, a football giant, but so far just the men's team have won. Now that the women have won, what does that mean?
3: Since it's the first one, it's a very special one. We're very happy. And only 3 countries have both won the women's can and the men's one, so it means a lot. Cameroon is a big football country, like you said, so it means a lot.
4: And Cameroon was not considered favorite in this tournament because the team did not initially qualify, but after that they went on to get the title. What's the story behind your team's success, would you say?
3: Well, we are a group. We believed in us. We've been working very hard. We knew we were not favorites, so we were very humble, and we just stuck to the plan. Everybody worked really hard, and that's why we came back with the trophy.
4: Many people had written you off. Did you believe that you were going to win?
3: We knew we were a good team. We knew that we didn't show our best self before, and we wanted to do everything to show Cameroon that we are still a big football nation, and that's why we were able to defend the flag.
4: Do you think as much importance is being accorded to the Women's Africa Cup of Nations as the men's version of the tournament?
3: Obviously, the women's football is not as big as the men's one, but I think in the future, a lot of lights will come to women's football. But I feel like this year we really showed that we can also play.
4: And the next step for you is the World Cup. What do you think your performance would be? Do you see Cameroon winning the World Cup as well after the AFCON victory?
3: Like we were in the AFCON, we are still not the favorites to win it. So we are going to prepare ourselves, do better, and give everything like we did. And we will try to give the best result.
4: And finally, you've made the country proud. What's your message to the Cameroonian people at this time?
3: Thank you for those who believe in us. We did everything we could to defend the flag, and we're really proud to make you happy.
1: Yeah, that's Esther Maya Keith with Paul Lingier after Cameroon's incredible, incredible victory at the Women's Africa Cup of Nations.
0: And I think they really did make the people happy. Did you see the pictures of them, team coming back in Yaoundé?
1: Oh, it was incredible, wasn't it?
0: Yeah. Wonderful.
5: Yeah, beautiful, beautiful performance there. This is Newsday.
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5: Hello, welcome to Newsday on the BBC World Service with James Copnall in London and me, Anne Soy, in Nairobi.
0: A group of US states are coming for Meta. They have taken the social media corporation to court in California, accusing it of deliberately targeting children on their Instagram and Facebook platforms and misleading the public about the risks.
5: The head of the English Premier League gives us his take on Gianni Infantino's doomed plans for the future of the World Cup.
9: I don't think that FIFA should be ever contemplating selling off a stake in the World Cup. They're a not-for-profit organisation. They should really be holding that competition in trust for the future of football.
0: And we'll go to Kyiv for the latest about a political row between Ukraine's government and the sacked former defence minister. That's coming up after this bulletin of the latest World News.
10: Live from NPR News, I'm Giles Snyder. A last-minute reprieve for Canada. President Trump says he has paused 50% tariffs on Canadian imports for 3 days. Dan Karpinchuk reports Trump posted online that the two countries have reached a trade agreement.
11: Canadian businesses had been bracing for the tariffs, which were to kick in at midnight, on an array of Canadian products, from wine to honey to cement to hockey sticks. The new tariffs would have affected $20 billion worth of Canadian goods. As part of the agreement, Trump says the Keystone XL pipeline, which had been killed by the Biden administration, has been revived. Prime Minister Mark Carney had spoken personally with Trump twice over the past 2 days ahead of the tariff deadline. Carney had said the negotiations have been intense and delicate, and also that he was preparing for all eventualities, signaling possible retaliation. The U.S. Chamber of Commerce had warned that tariffs made no sense for either country. For NPR News, I'm Dan Karpinchuk in Toronto.
10: Florida Republican Congressman Corey Mills has lost his primary race. Mills is the latest lawmaker in a string of Congress members facing scandals while running for office. He lost his bid for a third term in Tuesday's primary to former local television news anchor Ryan Elijah. California, they're counting votes in Tuesday's special election to fill Democratic Congressman Eric Swalwell's House seat after his resignation. President Trump insisted Tuesday that the Strait of Hormuz is open to shipping, contradicting Iran, which says it remains shut down. However, Iran is said to be close to a deal with Oman. President Trump threatened to bomb Oman this week, and NPR's Ayah Batrawi.
12: They've been meeting with the Iranians for weeks about the shared management of the strait, which they both border. And that includes, you know, discussion around fees maybe being collected from ships, which would be a new, you know, thing for this waterway where, you know, before the war, 20% of the world's oil was freely flowing. And I think that's why Trump, for a second time in this war just this week, threatened Oman. Oman has been allowing ships, though, to use their waterway to transit the strait.
10: The first full day of testimony at the trial of Dwayne Davis, a one-time gang leader accused of orchestrating the murder of Tupac Shakur. Steve Futterman reports from Las Vegas.
13: Jurors were told details of Tupac Shakur's fatal injuries.
14: He died of gunshot wounds of chest and abdomen.
13: Dr. Lisa Gavin, a forensic pathologist, testified, but when graphic autopsy pictures were shown, members of Shakur's family left the courtroom. Later in the day, one witness tried to avoid answering questions. James McDonald, a former bodyguard for Shakur's record label, said he wanted to put this part of his life behind him.
15: I'm raising my grandkids, teaching them never to be like their papa. And here I am explaining to people what I used to be. And I'm not proud of that.
13: He was able to sidestep questions which he said might hurt Dwayne Davis. For NPR News, I'm Steve Futterman in Las Vegas.
10: And you're listening to NPR News. The West African country of Liberia says it has agreed to accept up to 1,200 third country deportees from the United States. Liberia's information minister said Tuesday the deportees will include Africans as well as nationals from North and South America and the Caribbean. The first group of 20 expected to arrive on Thursday. In Myanmar's largest city, health officials say dozens of people have fallen ill in an outbreak of cholera. At least three people in Yangon have died. NPR's Duri Biskerin reports that monsoon rains have displaced tens of thousands of people in the area.
16: Acute diarrhea, often caused by cholera, is a recurring issue during Myanmar's rainy monsoon season. The country's social affairs minister said that 500 people were hospitalized with diarrhea in Yangon last week. Almost 150 tested positive for cholera. Local media reported that health officials suspect the outbreak is tied to contaminated water or food and asked street vendors in the city of Yangon to close over the weekend. 2 years ago, more than 2,000 people were hospitalized in a diarrhea outbreak during the monsoons. 15 people died. Dari Buscarin, NPR News, Washington.
10: A court in Australia hearing the appeal of Aaron Patterson, the so-called mushroom murderer. A three-judge panel in Victoria began hearing Patterson's appeal Wednesday. Patterson was convicted for poisoning four of her estranged husband's relatives during a lunch of beef Wellington pastries laced with death cap mushrooms. She was convicted on three counts of murder and one count of attempted murder. I'm Giles Snyder, NPR News.
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0: Coming up on the programme, a mega trial against the social media giant Meta opens in the US. We'll get the details from our correspondent. We're also going to hear about a major political row in Ukraine as well.
5: And in sport, the English Premier League CEO weighs in on FIFA president's handling of the World Cup's future.
0: Have your thoughts on that or anything you hear on Newsday? 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
5: We start this hour in California. Meta, the makers of Facebook and Instagram, is in court accused of getting children hooked on social media, causing mental health problems such as severe anxiety. 29 U.S. states have made the claim in a California court as they sue the corporation for billions of dollars. The trial is being called social media's big tobacco moment. While Meta denies the allegations, parents and families outside the landmark trial in Oakland, California, talked of lives cut short at the hands of social media platforms, they allege, including those owned by Meta, like Instagram and Facebook.
18: I'm here today because my daughter should still be alive. Anna Lee was 18 years old. She was a rural Colorado farm girl. She loved her family, but behind my daughter, we knew and loved, she was fighting a battle we could not see, a battle within the world of social media.
19: Emmy didn't want to die. She loved her family. She loved her pets. She loved her life. What she could not survive was the hopelessness and the helplessness that was created and amplified by the design choices that Meta put in front of her.
20: This wasn't an accident. My son did not take his life. It's a design choice, a company that builds its platforms to maximize a child's engagement, click after click, at the cost of the child's safety.
21: Our children should have grown up. Instead, we are left to speak for them. Let theirs be the last childhoods sacrificed to silence and inaction.
5: Some parents there speaking outside the court. And we're now joined by the BBC's tech correspondent, Lily Jamali, who's in San Francisco. So Lily, tell us about how day one went.
22: Day one was action-packed. The courtroom was full. It was shoulder to shoulder in several of the rows. And what we heard were opening statements from both the states and from Meta. So California Deputy Attorney General Megan O'Neill started things off this morning in front of jurors talking about how she felt that Meta had hid the truth about the potential harms that platforms like Instagram and Facebook pose to children and teens. And she tried to draw a contrast between the public statements that we've heard from people like Mark Zuckerberg, the head of Meta, trying to reassure the public that these platforms are as safe as they can be versus what internal documents showed, internal surveys and research showed about what young people, in particular, kids between the ages of 13 and 15 were experiencing on the platform, trying to show that they were well aware of issues like bullying, people seeing images that included violence and nudity, and that it was not a small proportion, according to Ms. O'Neill, of these young people who were seeing those types of images. When it was Meta's turn, they painted a very different picture, tried to paint Meta as a very transparent company that has taken that internal research and spun it into tools that help make these platforms safer, that help, for example, young people do better time management on these platforms. And what we also saw from them was an attempt to sort of soften the potential impact that internal emails among employees at Meta are likely to have on jurors.
5: And this is not the first case against Meta of this nature, but how significant is it that this time round there are so many U.S. states involved?
22: I think it's significant. We have 29 states, and this case is being led by California, New Jersey, Colorado, and Kentucky. You know, just politically speaking, those states are pretty disparate when you look at where they lay on the political spectrum. States that, like California, that would be considered more liberal, states like Kentucky that are considered more conservative. But what we're seeing is a united front being presented because tech, as is so often the case with tech issues, especially the way that tech interfaces with young people, they're often able to put those political differences aside. And that's what we're seeing here. I think there's significant legal firepower when you have this many states with the resources that they have bringing a case like this.
5: And very briefly, what should we expect next?
22: So today we actually got into our first witness who will continue on the stand tomorrow. It's a man named Arturo Bejar. He is a whistleblower who was at the company at Meta when it was Facebook, left and came back because of what he was seeing with his own kids and how they were experiencing harms on Instagram. He says he brought concerns that he saw to the highest levels of the company and was ignored. We're going to continue to hear from him tomorrow.
5: Many thanks, Lily Jamali there, our tech correspondent, reporting from day one of this landmark trial. And Meta has consistently denied allegations that it has failed teens, including claims in this case that it deliberately designed its platforms to be addictive and breached child privacy laws. In a statement, the company spokeswoman said, "We strongly disagree with these allegations and are confident the evidence will show our long-standing commitment to supporting young people."
0: It's Newsday on the BBC World Service and in Nairobi. James and Isaac in London. Isaac's got the sports.
1: Yeah, Senegal have a new manager, Patrick Vieira. He takes over from Pap Chow. It's not clear when he will start, but the Senegalese Football Federation announced the deal, saying the appointment reflects its desire to strengthen its high-level technical staff. We're going to hear from a former Senegalese player a little bit later on in the show on the appointment of the former Arsenal and World Cup winning captain. The chief executive, Barcelona, have announced the signing of Spanish superstar Rodri from Manchester City. The 2024 Ballon d'Or winner joins for $88 million, fresh from leading Spain to their second World Cup. Bayern Munich midfielder Jamal Musiala says he's being treated for a neurological dysfunction after collapsing for a second game in 4 days. The Germany star collapsing on Saturday in a friendly against Heidenheim, and on Tuesday had another episode after on social media he moved to allay fears, saying he'd been diagnosed with a temporary brief but easily treatable seizure. And self-destruction, those are the words used by the chief executive of English Premier League, to describe and criticise FIFA president Gianni Infantino's plans to sell off stakes in the World Cup. Richard Masters said world football's governing body had delivered a self-inflicted wound and said the English Football Association was right to withdraw support for Mr. Infantino and that a unity candidate is now needed to lead FIFA. He was speaking to the BBC's sports editor Dan Rowan ahead of the start of the new Premier League season on Friday.
2: For 3 weeks, FIFA president Gianni Infantino has been at the heart of an unprecedented civil war in world football. The fallout from his shelved plan to sell off stakes in the World Cup to private investors, leaving him clinging to power. And today, another of the game's most powerful figures had his say.
3: It's a problem of FIFA's making. This is a self-inflicted wound. They are the people, the organisation, that's pressed the self-destruct button. And the consequences of that flow into the solutions that need to be found.
4: The FA has withdrawn its support for the FIFA president. The Prime Minister has said he should go. UEFA want him to step down. What do you think about Gianni Infantino?
3: Well, we fully support the FA and the position they have come to with Gianni. I don't think that FIFA should be ever contemplating selling off a stake in the World Cup. They're a not-for-profit organisation. They should really be holding that competition in trust for the future of football. So I think it's a bad idea, and the FA have taken the right position with regards to Gianni.
2: Thanks to the record funding FIFA has handed out under his leadership, Infantino retains plenty of support in Africa and South America and seems intent on standing for re-election for a fourth term next year, despite three confederations wanting him to stand down.
3: That's, I think, a recipe for division and stasis, and that's not what the top of the game needs. So a new candidate needs to emerge with a different offer that can hopefully provide some unity amongst the confederations and national associations of vote in the president.
2: The recent World Cup was the biggest ever, featuring 48 teams for the first time, and Infantino has said a 64-team tournament should now be considered, but Masters is no fan.
3: Any further expansion of the World Cup means an erosion of the domestic calendar. It means the top players, many of whom play in the Premier League, will have to play more games. The only benefit it's got going for it is the fact that it creates some symmetry. But I wouldn't be supportive of a further expansion of the World Cup.
2: Meanwhile, just a month since the World Cup finished, the Premier League is about to get underway again.
23: And Arsenal are crowned champions of England.
2: For many in the sport, it'll be a welcome distraction to the division that currently engulfs the wider game.
1: That's the BBC's Dan Rowan there speaking to the Premier League Chief Executive Richard Mosters.
5: Isaac, many thanks. Let's turn to business now. The world's largest maker of humanoid robots made its stock market debut in Shanghai today, with its shares soaring by more than 600% in early trading. The company is Unitree Robotics, probably best known for robots that can dance, perform martial arts, and even do backflips. Maura Fogarty joins us now. This seems like a pretty spectacular first day of trading for the company.
6: Yeah, and well, who wouldn't want their shares to be trading up around 500% right now? At one point in the trading this morning, their shares were up by more than 600%. So let me give you some real kind of dollar figures to put it in context. The offering price was about $22. That's what it had priced its shares at on the first day of trading. It went up to as high as $163 per share at one point. So it just shows you the optimism and the demand for shares of Unitree, but more importantly, the interest and the demand and optimism for China's robotics sector overall. Unitree is a relatively small company. I mean, although it's the biggest maker of humanoid robots in China, in the context of other kind of companies in China, other AI or tech-related companies, it's still relatively small. But, and it's also pretty young, it's only about 10 years old, but it gained a lot of kind of free press and coverage around it because at the Spring Gala, which is what China calls its Lunar New Year festival, they had displays of these robots doing martial arts, dancing, and like you said, doing the backflips as well.
5: And very briefly, what does this listing signify about China's robotics industry?
6: Right. It tells us that China is very serious and is putting money behind its efforts, right, to become a global powerhouse in AI. And that strategic competition with the U.S. is real and indeed there. So don't forget, earlier this month, we had a listing. Sorry, earlier in the year, we had a listing from the chip maker CXMT. They also did very well. China's trying to become a bigger player in the advanced semiconductor space. Still got some ways to go, but trying. And now robotics as well.
5: Many thanks. Maura Fogarty there on our business desk.
0: Ukraine and Russia are still slugging it out on the ground in eastern Ukraine, with the two sides increasingly relying on drones to target each other's forces. Despite some fierce fighting, there has been limited changes in positions on the ground. Now, increasingly, Ukraine is looking to long-range missile and drone attacks on targets deep inside Russia to try to put pressure on President Putin. The increase in drone warfare and other technological innovations were pioneered by Mikhailo Fedorov, who was appointed and then recently sacked as defence minister following tensions with other defence chiefs. Now, Mr. Fedorov has posted a video online criticising governance in Ukraine and demanding elections. So let's speak to our Ukraine correspondent Dan Johnson in Kyiv. What exactly is the former defence minister saying?
7: Well, this is a blistering critique of Ukraine's governance, the way that the state and therefore the war is run. It does not name President Volodymyr Zelensky, but it is a damning criticism of the government that he has led for the past 6 years here, and a call for a cleanup of corruption and fresh elections. The sacked defense minister says to rebuild trust between citizens and state and to restore hope among the people. He said democracy was not a peacetime luxury, that it could not be held hostage by Russia. He said we are fighting precisely because we want to remain a free European state. He said people cannot endlessly live in a state where they do not understand why certain decisions are made. It's not explicitly stated, but perhaps he's hinting at the decision to remove him from his position. He's had widespread support. There have been weekly protests on the streets in Kyiv since his sacking, asking for him to either be restored to that job or given another senior position. He's not explicitly said that he would run in this election, but I think we can take this as a sign that he's got big ambitions. He senses that public support and he wants serious changes in the top of Ukrainian government.
0: I think President Zelensky's position has always been that it's simply not possible to hold elections while the country is at war, dealing with the daily challenges of fighting off the Russian invaders. Is it likely then that that stance will continue?
7: Yes, I would expect so. The president's relying on the constitution and the law that says while ever martial law is in place, elections cannot happen. They are 2 years overdue now, and it is a question that some people have been asking. The president's faced opposition to the decision to sack the defense minister, to some of the other appointments he's made, to some of the strategic decisions that he has taken about the course of this war, about those stresses and strains, the twists and turns in his relationship with the American president and with other world leaders. So there have been growing questions about whether Volodymyr Zelensky is the right man to continue waging this war. Mikhailo Fedorov seems to suggest that change is needed, and that's not just in how the war is run, but also to root out corruption. He said that was a problem that was denying the military its equipment and supplies that were needed. He talked of the main problem running much deeper. He said the old system too often lives by its own rules. It protects itself. It fears change. He referred to people who risk their lives on the front line while someone in the rear is stealing from the war effort. He talked about businesses that pay taxes only to see law enforcement applied inconsistently. He said when a talented individual cannot change the system because they aren't one of us. Again, not named, but I think we can guess who he means.
0: One of the interesting things here is that a typical attack line against President Zelensky over the last few years, coming from Russians, also some politicians, particularly Republican politicians in the US, has been he's not democratic, he won't hold elections. It does seem fascinating to hear it coming then from within very high political circles within Ukraine. So that perhaps reflects a certain wider unease with President Zelensky?
7: Yeah, I think those questions have been there and have been growing. The protests in support of Mikhailo Fedorov were large initially. They've dropped off a bit, but there are still people out on the streets at least once a week in support of him. He is the first major figure to actually make this call. The rest of Ukrainian politics had accepted the state of martial law and the restrictions, the limitations that that imposed, and the reality of trying to stay united to focus all their efforts on the war. Clearly, Mikhailo Fedorov feels, whether in his own interests or in the wider interests of Ukraine, that things have got to the point now where something has to change. He's calling for a widespread change in the system.
0: Dan Johnson, our correspondent in Ukraine, joining us live there from Kyiv. Thanks very much to him.
5: Now, women involved in an alleged drugging case in France have told the BBC Global Women that delays to justice have left them feeling victimized a second time. Christiane Negre, a former senior civil servant, is accused of drugging 248 women during job interviews at the Ministry of Culture. Nola McGovern reports.
8: She said, "Did you know Mr. Negre was conducting an experiment on you?"
9: An experience.
11: This is what a detective asked Marie-Hélène 2 years after a job interview with a French government official that took a humiliating turn.
9: I've come down to the canal with Marie-Hélène. The canal is wide and green, and the leaves of a horse chestnut tree drape down into the water, providing some much-needed shade on this very hot day. This beautiful setting, however, is in stark contrast to the dreadful experience that Marie-Hélène went through just close to here.
8: It was an interview that started quite normally. He suggested that we continue the interview outside while walking. Quite quickly during this walk, I felt an urge to urinate.
11: Police say Christiane Negre spiked her coffee with powerful diuretics, triggering an urgent need to urinate, then led her away from toilets.
8: The urge started to become unbearable, to the point that I had tears streaming down my cheeks from pain. I couldn't hold back and I urinated on myself with a terrible feeling of humiliation.
11: For years, she blamed herself, until a detective revealed she was one of nearly 250 women police say Negre targeted.
8: They found an Excel table on his computer, which was called Experiments P, in which he noted the time the medication was administered, description of the urine stream, description of underwear. And then she pulled out a binder, and I see photos of women's legs taken under the table. And then she says to me, "Do you recognize yourself?" I was in shock.
11: Negre was placed under investigation for charges including drugging and sexual assault. He declined the BBC's request for comment. While the allegations against Christiane Negre remain untested in court, it is one of several high-profile cases about alleged drugging that have sparked a national debate in France. A new scheme being piloted gives women direct access to toxicology testing if they fear they've been drugged.
12: I've come to Garches Hospital campus in a leafy suburb of Paris to meet with Professor Jean-Claude Alvarez. Professor Alvarez is a toxicology expert, and I've come to his lab to find out just how effective tests are to prove diuretic drugging.
14: Here we are in our lab. We identify more than 400 molecules in blood, urine, viscera, and hair, of course.
11: In just 6 months, 200 women have sought direct testing at this Paris lab.
14: Each envelope is one hair case. This is an example of hair, of a strand of hair, that we can receive. We receive a lot, many strands every day in order to make a test. This is the results. With the two peaks here, it's positive sample.
11: Results from this lab can be vital evidence in court. But with new drugs circulating online, Professor Alvarez is having to cast the net ever wider to identify them. Meanwhile, the wheels of justice are turning slowly. 7 years after the investigation into Christiane Nogret began, no trial date has been set. The BBC asked the French police, judiciary and government about the criticism of their handling of the case, but they did not respond. A decade on, Marie-Hélène says she still suffers from nightmares and urinary problems. By speaking out, she hopes to cast off the years of shame that she felt over what happened that day.
15: I actually need people to know what happened to me and what happened to us. It's a small way to tell myself not to be ashamed or to hide.
23: That report by the BBC's Nola McGovern. And you've been sending your messages on some of the stories that we've covered for you this morning. On Ukraine, Ikai Wilson says that any kind of political uproar in Ukraine is unwelcome at a time when unity is needed to galvanize the country in support of the war against Russia. And Mystic in George Brooks says that the former defense minister never called for elections when he was part of the extended administration and wonders why now. 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
23: Hello, welcome to Newsday on the BBC World Service with James Copnall in London and Anne Soy in Nairobi.
0: We'll hear from Durban, where Southern African nations are meeting, and look at the challenges the region faces, including the contentious issue of migration.
23: And football, French football legend and World Cup winner Patrick Vieira has been appointed as coach of Senegal. First, this news.
28: BBC News with Roisin Hasty. The United States has suspended 50% tariffs on some Canadian goods that were due to come into effect today. President Trump said a deal had been reached and that the measures would be paused for 3 days, subject to documents being finalised. The Canadian Prime Minister Mark Carney said there was still important work to be done. In a trial that could shape the future of social media, a court in California has heard claims Meta intentionally hooked a generation of children on Facebook and Instagram. Meta denies the allegations. An Australian woman who killed three relatives by feeding them beef Wellington laced with poisonous mushrooms has begun an appeal against her murder convictions. Erin Patterson's lawyers argue she didn't receive a fair trial last year. Ukraine's ousted defence minister, Mykhailo Fedorov, whose sacking last month prompted mass protests, has called for elections. In a video posted online, Mr. Fedorov said Ukraine was facing a crisis of governance and corruption. The United Nations has warned that the increasing use of drone warfare is placing civilians and aid workers in danger. In a new report, the UN says armed drones killed 80 civilians in Ukraine in April alone. South Korea has announced that its current military exercises with American forces will finish 6 days earlier than planned. President Trump had ordered the drills to be scaled back, calling them inappropriate and hostile to North Korea. The world's biggest humanoid robot manufacturer, Unitree Robotics, has made a commanding stock market debut in Shanghai. Its shares soared by more than 500%. A new report has found women make up nearly 70% of all global healthcare workers, but are severely underrepresented in leadership roles. The study in the Lancet Medical Journal says men still hold the majority of senior management positions. BBC News.
23: Many thanks for that summary. Hello and welcome to Newsday on the BBC World Service. We're coming to you live from Nairobi with me, Anne Soy, and from London with James Copnall. And over the next half hour, we'll hear from Malawi's second vice president on anti-illegal migrant protests in South Africa.
0: We'll also meet a photographer from the Democratic Republic of Congo documenting his home and everything going on there. And in sport, Patrick Vieira returns to his country of birth, Senegal, to head the men's football team. Isaac Fannin will bring us the details. As ever, we welcome your messages, perhaps on what would best sum up your home in a photo or anything you hear on the programme. Our number for WhatsApp and texts is +44 77 86 20 50 85.
23: We begin this half hour in Southern Africa, where leaders of the regional bloc SADC, a regional bloc comprising of countries in the south of the continent, have attended a summit in Durban amid calls from local groups demanding the exit of undocumented migrants from the country. The heads of state agreed to hold a separate meeting to specifically address the question of migration. Well, I've been speaking to Malawi's second vice president, Enoch Kanzingeni, and I began by asking him what the key issues were for his country at the summit.
10: You know, first and foremost, it was the review of the political situation in the SADC region. We started with the political situation in the Eastern Democratic Republic of Congo, but also political situation in the Republic of Madagascar, in the Republic of Mozambique, and the other areas. Indeed, the issue of migration was touched and it was briefed to the summit by South Africa on what is happening, what measures they are taking. So every head of state was satisfied and we were so happy with the briefing.
23: What is it that satisfied Malawi with regard to how the situation was handled?
10: The South African government is going to organize a migration summit where all issues are going to be discussed, not only in South Africa, but we first and foremost will look at the region, because there is migration from Malawi to Zambia, Zambia to Malawi, to Zimbabwe, to South Africa, but mainly what triggered this is what happened in South Africa, which we called it xenophobia.
23: You call it xenophobia, and there were more protests outside the venue of the meeting. The protesters have said that they will intensify those protests, and they were calling for the heads of state to increase the number of illegal and irregular migrants who are in South Africa being repatriated back home. Is Malawi going to do that? You stopped on the 12th of August. You haven't been carrying out more voluntary repatriations. Is that going to resume?
10: You know, repatriation cannot be indefinite. I think we have done our part. Most of those who are stranded, they are back home now. They are resettling. The government will also have its own program of resettlement. So as far as Malawi government is concerned, I think it's now what under the bridge. We just have to move on.
23: But it is not for the protesters in South Africa. They say they still want to see more done. How is Malawi, the Malawi government, addressing it?
10: No, that is South African domestic issue. They are going to handle it.
23: The South African government in the past week said that it spent upwards of $18 million to support the repatriation program. And it was calling on regional governments to also cost share. How do you respond to that?
10: That we're just hearing in the social media. There's no official communication to the Malawi government on that one. As I said, we have done our part. What is remaining now is to make sure that those people who have come from South Africa, they have to be resettled so that they can start a new page in their lives.
23: And for the 56,000 or so Malawians who were repatriated, what happens now?
10: As I said, there will be a program to make sure that they are resettled back home, but most of them are resettling. Malawi is their home, it's where they come from. They are not foreigners. They used to come every year for holidays, so it's not something new whereby we should have a special program of resettlement. No, no, no. Most of them have settled already.
23: Going forward, what steps is the Malawi government taking to ensure that it addresses the problem that has now come to the surface of illegal migration?
10: You see, every government faces illegal migration. It's a matter of how you approach it. We have got programs, we have got our own policies, how we handle migration. So it will not change because of what has happened in South Africa, no. We have our own way of doing things as Malawi.
23: But how will that stem illegal migration, seeing as it has become a big problem in the region?
10: You know that in Africa, we have got free movement of people. So you can't control people moving from one country to the other. That will happen no matter what you can do. That's why we talk about African integration. One people, one Africa. One Africa, one people.
23: But how do you ensure it is happening within legal frameworks, that there is no irregular migration?
10: Every country has to enforce its own laws, but the laws should have a human face to make sure that every citizen should be protected. It doesn't matter where that person is coming from, but at the same time, they have to enforce their immigration laws.
23: And how do you address the loopholes that have allowed such huge numbers of undocumented Malawians to leave the country and settle in South Africa?
10: My sister, this is not new. Malawians started going to South Africa in the 1800s. Mind you, that region was one before these borders, which were created by the colonial masters. You can't stop people moving from one country to the other. You cannot be chaining people, said you can't move. There's free movement of people everywhere in the world. Some people are going by buses, some people are flying, so it's normal. So there's no special law that can be stopping people from moving from one country to the other. But what should happen is people should make sure they have got proper documents.
23: There are those who still travel without the right documents. So what is the role of enforcement and how is Malawi dealing with it, with the enforcement to ensure that migration is legal?
10: We make sure that every person who is leaving the country should have a passport. That's the most important thing. But you cannot control people who decided to leave the country without a passport.
23: So are you saying we should expect to see more illegal migration from Malawi?
10: We expect to see more illegal migration. But you cannot micromanage every citizen to say, where are you going? Why are you going there? Where is the document? You know that the African borders are porous. People, they don't use the actual immigration post. They can use any other route going into any other country.
23: Malawi's second Vice President Enoch Kanzingeni speaking to me a little earlier.
0: Now, today is World Photography Day, and this year's theme is home. But when your country is grappling with a severe humanitarian crisis, insecurity and extreme poverty, what sort of images do you capture while protecting human dignity? Focus on Africa's presenter, Nkechi Ogbonna, has been speaking to Gercho Ndebo, a Goma-based photographer who has spent years documenting conflict, environmental challenges and, yes, daily life in the east of the Democratic Republic of Congo. Their conversation explores the growing influence of artificial intelligence in photography, ethical storytelling and reporting from conflict zones. Nkechi started by asking him when he first picked up his camera to document his home.
4: I started photography during COVID. Before COVID, I was a filmmaker telling stories around my community. But in COVID, I get challenged to access and to move from my community. And that's how I switched to photography through the Congolese Conversation Project, which was like a collaboration around the pre-Carmignac, which was like leading by Finbar O'Reilly and Fondation Carmignac. So during the Congolese Conversation Project, the idea was like bring photographer from Congo, DRC, around the project to tell the story of COVID in DRC. So I was working in Goma with other colleagues, and it was a mentorship program because I was more filmmaker. So I think I learned more through my colleague.
3: You also went through the Congo in Conversation. How did that experience inform your decision to ensure telling stories from the Congo became paramount?
4: I'm Congolese, so I'm part of the community. So sometimes I can say I understand better the challenge around and the context around some stories I used to tell. So I'm on a good spot telling the story of my community because I'm telling it in the community perspective. It's not like I'm like parachuting in Goma where I'm living and start like try to understand quickly what is happening and tell a story. It's different because I'm part of that community. I've been seeing my community, how they are solving problems, fighting some challenge. So when I'm telling a story, it's like I'm part of that story. That is the difference.
3: But do you think there is something that a local journalist would see that a foreign photographer or photojournalist in this case would miss when they come to cover the events happening in the Congo?
4: In both ways. So as a local storytellers, we have that opportunity of access because it's home. We are speaking local languages. We know people around. So we have that plus one of access. For someone who are coming in, he will still have a new way to see our community. I hope it will be the right way to see our community and tell the story on a foreign perspective. Sometimes, because I'm living in Goma, I can see some situation as normal, but they are not normal. So someone coming in will say, this is not normal. I can tell this story. So it's both ways. We miss some stuff because it's home, and we have that opportunity of access because it's home also.
3: Right. And in your production, Living in the Misery of the Mines, I want us to talk a bit about that. How did you navigate the tension between documenting the environmental destruction that was taking place as a result of mining activities in the Congo and also representing communities whose livelihoods may also depend on this same mining activities?
4: Mining is not only about porn conflict. Sometimes it's about feeding kids back home, paying school fees, getting something in the table. So during the Living in Misery of Mining, the project was try to understand why people doing mining. But in the end of the day, you find in the field some huge industry around, and that is not leading by local communities. And for this project, I started in 2021 learning, trying to do research around another part of DRC, which is the northern part of DRC. No one talk about it because it's far from the hotspots of war around Goma. But that is a small village, but community are facing many challenges because since 2021, more foreigners start coming in and start doing gold. And for the community was like community forests. People have been living and depending on rivers flowing around village, because as you know, river in DRC, they are connecting village. Forest, they're feeding communities around. So when people come and start cutting down trees, digging around, some pollution in the river, it's directly impact the community. I've been talking with like one person for the civil society during the project, and I took one drone shot. And when I was reviewing my picture, and he was like, I never see this impact on this scale. And for me, it was like, okay, now my photography is like helping community to understand. Now my friend, he's like one of people in the front zone fighting for the rights of community dealing with government to find the right way to manage mining around the area in Howele.
3: All right, Ndebo, I want us to talk a bit about covering poverty, covering conflict and environmental devastation, which are some of the things that are peculiar, not just in the Congo, but across many other African countries. Now, how do you protect the dignity of the people whose stories you are covering, showing the impact of these situations on their livelihoods whilst ensuring that their human dignity is still protected?
4: I used to say as a photographer, I want to take pictures of people the way I want me also to be taken.
0: That's a pretty powerful statement there, I guess, from Gertjon Ndebo talking to Focus on Africa's Nkechi Ogbonna. You can listen to a longer version of that conversation wherever you get your podcasts. And I've just been looking through some of Gertjon's

0: I love the one with the gorillas, this family of gorillas, where you have presumably the mother surrounded by the young ones. They're really depicting another side of the DR Congo. But there's also the one with full of motorbike riders, which would very well fit in Nairobi. You know, the hustle economy here, people busy in the streets, they're called boda-boda riders. They're everywhere in every major city in the country. That would ideally depict home for me.
1: Yeah, I was just thinking about a picture that would sum up London. We've just had rain for the first time in over a month in London.
2: Month?
1: Yeah,
2: I'd say okay. 2 months.
1: 2 months, you think?
2: Yeah.
1: I looked it up. I did my research, or at least AI told me it was 40 days, but it feels like about a year.
2: I don't think I've seen rain since I got back from the World Cup.
1: Yeah.
2: So it's been a long time, and that's been almost, what, 2 months now?
1: Yeah, yeah. So I reckon parched, once green lawns, now yellow, would sum up London right now. And that voice you heard, complaining about the lack of rain, or perhaps joying, revelling in it, Isaac Fannin, who has sports news for us as well.
2: I'm a man who's very much used to rain, so welcome back the rain. The chief executive of the Premier League, Richard Masters, has criticised FIFA president Gianni Infantino's failed plan to sell off stakes in its competition to private investors, saying the organisation has pressed the self-destruct button by delivering a self-inflicted wound. He's called for a new candidate for the FIFA presidency who could unify football.
3: We've got a situation at the moment where three of the confederations are sort of lined up, if you like, withdrawing their support for Gianni, and the other three they're supportive of, or the jury is out, and that's, I think, a recipe for division and stasis. Mm-hmm. And that's not what the top of the game needs. So a new candidate needs to emerge with a different offer that can hopefully provide some unity amongst the confederations and national associations that vote in the president.
2: Spain World Cup winner Rodri says he is ready to feel that excitement again after completing his move to Barcelona from Manchester City. The 2024 Ballon d'Or winner has signed a 4-year contract at the Nou Camp after Barcelona agreed to pay a fee in the region of $88 million.
4: Well, really happy to be here, of course, and my feelings are great, you know. Right now I'm completely a bit tired about the process, you know, because when everything is done. But right now, with the focus that this team can manage to win everything, right? I think we're signing players, we're creating a culture to win everything, to make a step forward to in Europe and keep doing in La Liga. So really happy to work with my teammates and to start working with them. But yeah, hoping that all the goals that are on our minds come into true at the end of the season. That's what everyone wants. So really, really happy about that.
2: Aston Villa have agreed a deal to sign West Ham defender Aaron Wan-Bissaka. The DR Congo right-back will join on an initial loan deal with an obligation to buy at the end of the season. Bayern Munich midfielder Jamal Musiala says he's being treated for a neurological dysfunction after collapsing for a second game in 4 days. The German star collapsing on Saturday in a friendly against Heidenheim. And on Tuesday, he had another episode after on social media. He moved to allay fears, saying he'd been diagnosed with a temporary, brief, but easily treatable absence seizures. In tennis, Venus Williams has been handed a singles wild card at the US Open at the age of 46, 29 years after she made that explosive debut where she made it to the final of the tournament. We're waiting to hear whether her sister, 44-year-old Serena, will get a wild card after she played singles at Wimbledon. In baseball, Japanese superstar Shohei Ohtani hit his 30th home run as the Dodgers beat the Colorado Rockies 7-6. It's Ohtani's sixth consecutive season with more than 30 home runs. And back to football now, because Senegal have appointed former Arsenal captain Patrick Vieira as head coach of the country's national association. Vieira was born in Dakar and he won the World Cup with France. He's coached clubs like Nice and Crystal Palace. And I spoke to former Senegal international Alassane Ndour and asked him how he felt about the appointment.
5: We heard about that news a couple of days ago. Yeah, and we heard that Patrick Vieira will gonna sign his contract for Senegal. He signed 4 years contract with Senegal, so we know that Patrick Vieira used to be a very good player as a captain from Arsenal, and as a big player to France. He's a legend, and yeah, we are exciting to see how it's gonna be in terms of coaching a team like Senegal. Because we know that Senegal now actually we have a

0: big issue, very big problem in the squad. The last World Cup was a disaster after our bad result. So now let's see how it's gonna be. So I hopefully wish him a best wish, but I think that he have a lot to do to coach this this team, because we've got good players, we've got good facilities here in Senegal, and the team have a story, big story. We win two African Nation Cup. So yeah, I wish him to be successful with this team, but we have a lot to do.
1: I want to talk about that in a second, but I guess first things first, does it feel like a little bit of a homecoming for Vieira? Because obviously he was born in Senegal.
0: Yeah, he's born in Senegal, but he never played for Senegal team. He was born in here, and then he was playing for French national team. But Patrick Vieira, I know that he's loved in with Senegal, because he was part of the creator of the Academy, Jambas Academy. Okay, so he was one of the investor in this first big academy in Senegal. So he know about football in Senegal. So he love football in Senegal, because what he's earning here for months, I think it's not the best salary on his career, but maybe he just love the project of coaching Senegal. That we are very happy to welcome him in here in Senegal, and that wishing the best for him to success.
1: His history with Senegal is quite interesting as well, because not only was he born there, but one of the biggest shocks in World Cup history, he was one of the players when Senegal beat the then world champions France in their first ever World Cup game in I think 2002. You were part of the squad that beat this team in that opening game. Do you remember any meetings with him during that match? What was it like to play against him?
0: Yeah, I remember. So the light to play against them, it was to give them pressure, because at the time, Patrick Vieira used to be a very talented player, very good player. Technically, physically, he was a big danger to this French team. So the issue for ourselves is was that to give him pressure, to not let him play the football he know how to play. So that was a highlight to play against him. So that was a great moment for us, because we won this game. That was a fabulous game. That was a historic game for us. And yeah, that was very good. So maybe maybe it make him changing his mind to now come back to his roots and train the Senegalese national team.
1: Yeah, it really is funny how the world works, right? Because like you say, 2002, you have this moment, and now he's coaching the team that, potentially got the biggest shock in World Cup history. What are the things that you think he needs to do to change things? You talk about the challenge he has, considering the way in which Senegal were knocked out of the World Cup by Belgium, surrendering a 2-goal lead so late on.
0: Yeah, I think he have a lot to do. I think he's a man who has to show his leadership in the squad, because we've got a type of players, we've got experienced players, we've got young players, and he has to deal with this mixed between the experienced players and the young players. We've got a lot of young players improving themselves in the biggest club maybe in Europe, in the world. But now it's maybe time to give them more time to play, to give them, because we need that energy. But I'm sure that if we give them more time, if we give them more responsibility, and keep some of the experienced player like Kanage, Sadio Mane, and Koulibaly, and keep them in the squad, maybe not play them every day, but keep them in the squad, to keep carry on the young teams. Maybe he can have a he can do very well for that.
1: Hassan Endjour there. He mentioned that Patrick Vieira, James, had started this academy, Jambars, which is one of the first football academies in Senegal, something I didn't know anything about. And you've spoken to Vieira, haven't you, in your past career?
2: Yeah. Long while back, 20-odd years ago, interviewed him at the Arsenal training ground about that. And he'd set it up. There's a guy called Jean-Marc Ajoviboku, who I think did a lot of the work behind it. But Vieira was the big name. And it was important to him, I think, because he felt, as well, of course, as French and a proud Frenchman who represented the French national team, he was very conscious of his roots in Senegal. I think he was 8 or 9 when he moved to Europe. And so it was part of, I guess, recognising his origins, but also wanting to go back and help develop football there. And so it became a pretty successful academy. It rose up. I think they played in, you know, the men's division, and lots of people ended up in European clubs as well. Just Agana Gueye, who recently of Everton, the most high profile, he played for years in the Senegalese national team. But I was struck by how emotional a connection Vieira had still with Senegal. And so it'll be interesting for him, I guess, going back and becoming national team boss of his land of birth.
1: Yeah, really will be. And I think he's got a lot of a great platform to maybe mould a really, really strong team going forward. So it'll be interesting to see, as you mentioned, what he does with Senegal when he takes over.
2: Indeed, we'll follow that closely. Isaac Fannin, thank you very much indeed. And plenty more to come here on Newsday on the BBC World Service from Nairobi and London.
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6: Hello, welcome to Newsday on the BBC World Service with James Copnall in London and Anne Soy in Nairobi.
2: The former Ukrainian Defence Minister Mykhailo Fedorov has criticised the government in Kyiv, accusing it of corruption and demanding political change. We'll head to Kyiv to speak to a leading politician.
6: The Chinese Foreign Minister Wang Yi is on a two-day visit to South Korea. His trip comes off the back of comments from President Trump about North Korea, which challenged the traditional alliance between Seoul and Washington. We'll speak to an analyst.
2: Despite the ceasefire in Gaza, people there are still being killed in Israeli attacks. Others are disappearing, possibly detained by Israeli security forces.
6: And as the English Premier League season prepares to kick off, we hear from the league CEO, including his views on the recent criticisms on FIFA president Gianni Infantino. But first, this latest bulletin of world news.
7: Live from NPR News, I'm Giles Snyder. Democratic primary voters in Florida have nominated progressive state lawmaker Angie Dixon to run for the U.S. Senate seat once held by Secretary of State Marco Rubio.
8: Thank you for your tireless work, for the late nights, the too often thankless work. You embodied the statement, organize, organize, organize.
7: Dixon speaking to reporters Tuesday night. She will run against Republican Ashley Moody, who was appointed to fill the vacancy when Rubio was asked to lead the State Department. Florida primary voters have also picked their Republican and Democratic nominees in the governor's race. Douglas Soule from member station WUSF reports.
9: Governor Ron DeSantis is term limited and will leave office in January. The two major party options to replace him are GOP U.S. Representative Byron Donalds and Democrat David Jolly. Donalds has President Trump's endorsement and a massive campaign war chest. DeSantis didn't endorse a candidate. The second-place GOP candidate was his lieutenant governor, Jay Collins. Jolly, meanwhile, didn't have a major primary challenger. He's a former Republican U.S. representative who says he left the party because of Trump. There hasn't been a Democratic governor in Florida for nearly three decades. For NPR News, I'm Douglas Soll in Tampa.
7: Primary voters also went to the polls Tuesday in Alaska. They've narrowed down the candidates for a competitive U.S. Senate seat. The top four vote-getters advanced to November. According to the latest AP race call, incumbent Republican Senator Dan Sullivan and former Democratic Congresswoman Mary Peltola made the cut. In West Texas, the head of Customs and Border Protection met with local officials Tuesday after pausing his agency's border security plans in a sprawling national park along the U.S.-Mexico border. Carlos Morales reports.
10: CBP Commissioner Rodney Scott took a tour of the Big Bend area where he got a look at the region's terrain and the imposing canyon walls that stretch above the Rio Grande. Scott also met with local officials like Rodney Dotson. He's the top law enforcement officer in Brewster County, which is home to Big Bend National Park. Dotson said he feels like Scott heard his concerns.
11: He's going to stop the project right now so that he can go back and take some of our ideas and look at them, but I do feel better.
10: It's unclear just how long the pause on construction within Big Bend National Park will remain in effect. The federal government is still planning to construct 30-foot-tall border fences in West Texas counties outside of the national park. For NPR News, I'm Carlos Morales in Marfa, Texas.
7: A last-minute trade deal between the U.S. and Canada. President Trump has announced a three-day pause on the 50% tariffs on Canadian imports that have been set to take effect Wednesday. In a statement, Canadian Prime Minister Mark Carney said more work is still left to be done. This is NPR. ABC is suing the Trump administration's Federal Communications Commission. The lawsuit filed Tuesday alleges the FCC has violated ABC's First Amendment rights. ABC says the Trump administration is trying to punish the network, calling the FCC's review of eight ABC-owned broadcast licenses an extraordinary assault on free speech. President Trump has repeatedly urged broadcasters to drop comedy or news programs he dislikes or have been critical of him. Nebraska's largest school district asked city officials Tuesday to no longer give school resource officers electric shock gloves. The Omaha City Council approved the purchase of 40 pair last year. Nebraska Public Media's Jolie Peel reports.
12: Omaha Public Schools Superintendent Matthew Ray is requesting electric shock gloves no longer be used by school resource officers, effective immediately. He sent a letter Tuesday to city and police officials in Omaha and Bellevue. The news comes after parents, students, and community members denounced the use of electric shock gloves at the district's board meeting Monday night, including Nora Wessel, a senior at Central High School.
13: These are adults we are supposed to be able to trust, but these weapons create a barrier for students to turn to resource officers when needed.
12: The gloves were used twice in OPS last school year. Mayor John Ewing says the city will respect the request. For NPR News, I'm Jolie Peel.
7: The major financial markets in Asia sharply lower in Wednesday trading. South Korea's benchmark leading the way, down 5.5% amid losses in AI stocks. This is NPR News.
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2: Thank you very much indeed for that news. 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
6: Coming up, we go to Ukraine following the call for elections by the former defense minister Mikhailo Fedorov.
2: We're also going to discuss the US-South Korea military alliance following some criticism from President Trump. And we have a report on Gaza's dead and missing.
6: We'll also hear from the CEO of the English Premier League, and he talks about FIFA's handling of World Cup's future. And as ever, we'd love to hear your comments on any of the stories you hear on the programme. Our text number is +44 77 86 20 50 85.
2: Should Ukraine hold wartime elections, even as Russia's brutal invasion continues? The sacked defence minister, Mikhailo Fedorov, has called for just that in a video posted online that strongly criticised corruption and governance in the country. There are still weekly protests in support of Mr. Fedorov, who was removed following tensions with other senior defence officials. His supporters say Mr. Fedorov took on corruption and improved Ukraine's drone warfare capabilities. We're joined now by Ivana Klimpush-Tsintsadze, MP for the European Solidarity Party and chair of the Committee on Ukraine's Integration into the EU. Welcome to the programme. Is it right? Is it appropriate to have elections during wartime?
15: Well, unfortunately, I believe that Mr. Fedorov is suggesting some solutions of the magic wand type. Our constitution does not allow the elections during the wartime. That's legal grounds. And secondly, you cannot hold, unfortunately, the democratic elections according to the OSCE standards during the war. Moreover, the elections are always torn country apart, and even in the peace times, and definitely would not serve the purpose in terms of reuniting the society in Ukraine. So I don't know why Mr. Fedorov has decided that this is the easiest and the way to go during the wartime.
2: You say you don't know. Are you prepared to hazard a guess? Is it personal ambition, for example?
15: Well, somehow, you know, Mr. Fedorov was part of the whole system over the 7 years. He was the longest serving minister in different positions under Zelensky's mandate. And now, when he was not reoffered the ministerial position for the Ministry of Defense, he has decided to call for elections. It's a strange wake-up call.
2: Do you accept that he was a pretty successful defence minister, that, for example, as we mentioned, Ukraine's success with drones and with other aspects of modern warfare are, at least in part, his responsibility?
15: I would recognise that he was definitely a much better minister of defence than any other predecessors during the 7 years of this. He was like sixth already minister of defence over this year since 2019, and definitely much more efficient and much more capable than many others. But that does not mean that you know, being an efficient minister, when you are in the system, that's when you are capable of actually changing some situation and suggesting new solutions while it's not criticizing the system while you are inside, but getting out and then criticizing it is a bit of a strange position for me.
2: It's also a position that echoes one that has been held by Russia, who have frequently said that President Zelensky is not democratically elected because the due date for elections has passed, and even by some Republicans in particular in the US. This could potentially weaken the president a little, could it not?
15: Well, you know, I do represent the opposition political party, and we are very much interested in having elections and going through a democratic process in the country. But we do agree that President Zelensky is still holding a legitimate mandate, and we are not questioning his legitimacy. So, therefore, I cannot agree with this assumptions of Russian Federation, for sure. And we believe that in order for having a democratic electoral process, and it's not only about the electoral day, but it's also about the process, we need to ensure that security and peace is being reinstalled across the country.
2: But one of the points that the former defense minister, Mr. Fedorov, made is that Ukraine is, in essence, in a state of constant war, that it has been years and years and years, well over a decade since Russia first began attacking. So whenever will there be a chance of holding elections?
15: Well, we did hold elections since 2014, and very democratic ones, including the ones in 2019, when President Zelensky was elected, when the parliament was re-elected, and I think it was one of the most democratic processes when the powers in Ukraine were transferred, in contrast to what is happening in Russian Federation, and we've been nourishing that capacity capacity of Ukraine to practice these democratic rights of the people. So I would hope that with the support of our partners, with the pressure on Russian Federation, we can pressure Russia into peace, and that that moment will allow us to prepare for democratic election process, electoral process in Ukraine.
2: Ivana Klimpush-Tintsadze, MP for the European Solidarity Party, Chair of the Committee on Ukraine's Integration into the EU. Thank you very much indeed.
6: To South Korea now. Has the Korean Peninsula entered a new era of peace, or is the region facing a risky period of realignments? On Sunday, President Donald Trump ordered joint military exercises with a long-standing ally, South Korea, to be substantially scaled back, a move that was confirmed by South Korea today with a reduction in both the size and duration in the annual maneuvers. Meanwhile, by coincidence, China's foreign minister, Wang Yi, is starting a two-day visit to South Korea, where he will meet the country's president, Lee Jae-myung. I've been speaking to Scott Snyder in Washington. He's the author of the U.S.-South Korea Alliance, Why It May Fail, But and Why It Must Not. I started the conversation by asking for his reaction to the reduction of the U.S.-South Korea military exercises.
16: They're following through on President Trump's tweet. It's a little bit surprising that they were able to execute as quickly as they have. And, of course, cutting the exercises does raise some concerns about deterrence. And basically, if you don't practice for the main game, you're not going to perform as well. But it's not an immediate issue. It's something that sets in over time.
6: What signals does it send about the future of this alliance between the United States and South Korea?
16: Well, I think there's increasing anxiety on the South Korean side. And of course, the relationship has become much more transactional. It's a product of deal-making rather than trust-building at this point. There's also the background issue of the economic relationship and the Trump administration's desire to see South Korea make investment pledges in the United States. And I think that was part of President Trump's motivation in terms of linking the security issue with those economic demands.
6: But this is a relationship that goes way back to the 1950s, the Korea War. Just remind us how important the U.S. alliance with South Korea is.
16: Sure. Well, the United States really is responsible for preserving South Korea from a tragic loss of sovereignty against North Korean invaders in the Korean War. The U.S. has been South Korea's protector for a long period of time. The relationship has developed into more of a partnership over the course of the past few decades. But it was a partnership that was based on common values. And now we have an approach by President Trump, which is much more near-term, transactional, and also places the possibility of other objectives that he might have with North Korea over the priority that has been placed on the alliance relationship with South Korea.
6: So what has President Trump achieved, and how will it change the official government foreign policy in that region?
16: Well, we don't know yet what he's achieved. I think his motivation was in part to change the subject from Iran and to signal his desire to meet with Kim Jong-un. We've seen that as a longstanding desire since the first administration. And then I think the third objective is related to putting pressure on South Korea related to the investment pledges, and also really to flip the script, the way that he personally may think about deterrence. If you achieve peace, you don't need deterrence. And so in that respect, I think that he's signaling by taking an action that sets aside deterrence, the idea that the relationship with Kim Jong-un can be a basis upon which to achieve peace, and therefore also to relieve certain type of pressure in Northeast Asia.
6: And now we understand that the Chinese foreign minister is due to visit Seoul. How significant is that, especially given the timing?
16: Well, this makes it a much more interesting potential visit, and I think that it makes the conversation potentially much more interesting. And so in that respect, I think that the foreign ministers will be comparing notes on a development that has implications for both China and South Korea, but about which they are more observers than they are participants if actually something comes of it.
6: And what do you think would be the reaction, not yet expressed publicly, from South Korea to these overtures by President Trump to the North Korean leader?
16: Well, the South Korean government, the President Lee Jae-myung has already stated that South Korea wants to be a pacemaker to President Trump's efforts to be a peacemaker. So the current administration is supporting the outreach by President Trump to Kim Jong-un, but they may not have calculated that it would come at the expense of a good U.S.-South Korea relationship or at the expense of sustaining deterrence. And so that's where the announcement related to the curtailing of exercises sends a message that may be perceived as a mixed message among the South Korean public.
6: Scott Snyder there speaking to me a little earlier. He is an expert and author of a book about the U.S.-South Korea alliance. And time for sports news now with Isaac Fennin.
1: Self-destruction, those are the words used by the chief executive of the English Premier League to describe and criticise FIFA president Gianni Infantino's plans to sell off stakes in the World Cup. Richard Masters said world football's governing body had delivered a self-inflicted wound and said the English Football Association was right to withdraw support for Mr. Infantino and that a unity candidate is now needed to lead FIFA. He was speaking to the BBC's sports editor Dan Rowan ahead of the start of the new Premier League season on Friday.
17: For 3 weeks, FIFA president Gianni Infantino has been at the heart of an unprecedented civil war in world football. The fallout from his shelved plan to sell off stakes in the World Cup to private investors, leaving him clinging to power. And today, another of the game's most powerful figures had his say.
18: It's a problem of FIFA's making. This is a self-inflicted wound. They are the people, the organisation, that has pressed the self-destruct button. And the consequences of that flow into the solutions that need to be found.
19: The FA has withdrawn its support for the FIFA president. The Prime Minister has said he should go. UEFA want him to step down. What do you think about Gianni Infantino?
18: Well, we fully support the FA and the position they have come to with Gianni. I don't think that FIFA should be ever contemplating selling off a stake in the World Cup. They're a not-for-profit organisation. They should really be holding that competition in trust for the future of football. So I think it's a bad idea, and the FA have taken the right position with regards to Gianni.
17: Thanks to the record funding FIFA has handed out under his leadership, Infantino retains plenty of support in Africa and South America and seems intent on standing for re-election for a fourth term next year, despite three confederations wanting him to stand down.
18: That's, I think, a recipe for division and stasis, and that's not what the top of the game needs. So a new candidate needs to emerge with a different offer that can hopefully provide some unity amongst the confederations and national associations of voting the president.
17: The recent World Cup was the biggest ever, featuring 48 teams for the first time, and Infantino has said a 64-team tournament should now be considered, but Masters is no fan.
18: Any further expansion of the World Cup means an erosion of the domestic calendar. It means the top players, many of whom play in the Premier League, will have to play more games. The only benefit it's got going for it is the fact that it creates some symmetry. But I wouldn't be supportive of a further expansion of the World Cup.
17: Meanwhile, just a month since the World Cup finished, the Premier League is about to get underway again.
20: And Arsenal are crowned champions of England.
17: For many in the sport, it'll be a welcome distraction to the division that currently engulfs the wider game.
1: Senegal have appointed Patrick Vieira as their new manager. He takes over from Pap Chow. It's unclear when he'll start, but the Senegalese Football Federation announced a deal saying the appointment reflected its desire to strengthen its high-level technical staff. Bayern Munich midfielder Jamal Musiala says he's been treated for a neurological dysfunction after collapsing for a second game in 4 days. The German star collapsing on Saturday in a friendly against Heidenheim, and on Tuesday he had another episode. He moved to allay fears, saying he'd been diagnosed with a temporary, brief but easily treatable absent seizures. And in tennis, Venus Williams has been handed a wild card at the US Open at the age of 46. We're still waiting to hear whether her sister Serena will also get a wild card after playing singles at Wimbledon.
2: You'd have to think she would, but yeah, we'll wait and
1: I'm
2: see.
1: Sure,
2: I guess
1: she'll be there. Yeah.
2: Isaac Fanning, thank you. Now, business news. President Trump says he is temporarily suspending 50% tariffs on Canadian goods that were due to come into force, well, about now. Our business presenter Maura Fogarty joins us. Maura, give us the details.
0: Yeah, so if you're a Canadian exporter to the U.S. in one of a broad range of industries, you've got a bit of a relief here for a few days. So just about an hour and 45 minutes before the tariffs were due to take effect, President Trump posted on social media that there had been a deal agreed upon, and that they were just subject to finalizing some documents, and therefore he was postponing these tariffs for about 3 days. There was a statement out from the Canadian Prime Minister shortly after as well, whereby he seemed a little bit less definitive, and he talked about how that the tariffs had been postponed for 3 days until the end of August 21st. And he said, although substantial progress had been made, there was still important work to be done. So slightly less definitive on his end that a deal had been reached. But what this means is that the 50% tariffs that were going to be levied on items such as cars, furniture, clothing, cement, ice hockey sticks, jewelry even, that they have all been paused for the time being. And I also want to mention, quite interestingly, that President Trump also said in his post that the Keystone XL pipeline, which is a controversial project to carry oil from Canada to the U.S., was going to be revived again. So okay. Also some interesting comments there.
2: Yeah, for sure. And you couldn't get more Canadian than ice hockey sticks, could you? What were the real contentious issues in the negotiations?
0: So these tariffs that the U.S., these 50% tariffs that the U.S. was imposing upon Canada were in retaliation to the tariffs that Canada had imposed upon the U.S. after the U.S. had imposed their tariffs in the first place. You can see how convoluted and complex the story really is. But the main thing to remember here is that the U.S. had imposed tariffs on Canada in the first place and then said, we're not going to, at this point, agree to another automatic extension of the U.S.-Mexico-Canada trade agreement, and that will now have to be negotiated each year. So you've got to take these tariffs in context of that larger one. And one big issue was autos, okay. Cars made in Canada, and whether they would be subject to higher tariffs going into the U.S.
2: Maura Fogarty, our business presenter in Singapore, thank you very much indeed.
6: Now, 10 months after the ceasefire came into effect in Gaza, President Donald Trump's peace plan for the Strip has stalled. More than 1,200 Palestinians have been killed in Israeli strikes since the ceasefire was announced last October, bringing the total number killed during the war to more than 73,000. That's according to the health ministry in the territory. But there are fears that the actual number of deaths could be significantly higher. The Red Cross says that more than 5,000 Palestinians are still missing in Gaza. Israel does not allow journalists free access to Gaza. Our correspondent John Donison has this report from Jerusalem.
21: In Gaza City earlier this month, a mass funeral for more than 100 people killed in an Israeli attack in 2023. Their bodies were only recently recovered from under the rubble. And across the Strip, there remain thousands who are still missing. Ahmed Al-Madhoun was 21 when he was last seen alive. The young man, who has Down syndrome, disappeared in May 2025 after popping to the shop. His family show us a video of him belly-flopping into a swimming pool. They say he was loved by everyone and always joking around. For his mother, Majdia, it's the not knowing that's hardest.
3: I haven't lost hope. Whether I find him alive, find him dead, find him buried, if they just tell me here he is, then I will truly be at peace.
4: She knows Ahmed may well be dead, but there's also another reason why Gazans go missing. Aida Al-Drimli shows us a picture of her son, Mahmoud, a fresh-faced young man draped in a Palestinian scarf. He too disappeared in 2024. Aida feared he'd been killed. But then this summer, a photo emerged on social media showing two Israeli soldiers posing with a Palestinian detainee, blindfolded and bound. The family believes it's Mahmoud.
22: My heart was torn into two when I saw the photo. I was relieved that my son was okay, but at the same time, how can they humiliate him and other prisoners like him?
4: We asked the Israeli prison service about Mahmoud. They said they had no record of holding him. The Israeli military declined to comment. Well, here in Jerusalem, I've come now to meet Tal Steiner, an Israeli lawyer who's the executive director of Hamoked, a human rights organisation that works to trace missing Gazans who may be being held in Israeli jails.
23: What is the impact on the families of these people in terms of not knowing?
24: The impact on families of the enforcedly disappeared people is devastating. It's an open wound that doesn't heal. They have no rest, not even in knowing if their relative is dead or alive to bring him to proper burial.
4: Amid the destruction, the Red Cross estimates there are more than 5,000 missing people in Gaza. For their families, displaced and homeless, they're still not able to grieve.
6: John Donison reporting there from Jerusalem about Gaza. 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There's much more to come. Stay with us if you can.
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26: Meta's lawyers are in federal court to defend against accusations from four state attorneys general that its social media platforms are designed to hook children.
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26: Meta denies the allegations. We'll have analysis of opening arguments on the next morning edition from NPR News.
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2: Hello, welcome to Newsday from the BBC World Service with Anne Soy in Nairobi and James Copnell in London.
6: A senior United Nations official calls for increased aid for Somalia, where hundreds of thousands of children are under threat of hunger.
2: We'll hear about a major court case in the US against the social media giant Meta.
6: And a behind-the-scenes look at the new Senegal coach and World Cup winner, Patrick Vieira. First, this news.
29: BBC News with Govinda Gill. The United States has suspended 50% tariffs on some Canadian goods that were due to come into effect today. President Trump said a deal had been reached and the measures would be paused for 3 days, subject to documents being finalised. The Canadian Prime Minister Mark Carney said there was still important work to do. President Zelensky is facing one of the most significant challenges to his authority since Russia's full-scale invasion of Ukraine began after his former defence minister called for elections. Mikhailo Fedorov, whose sacking last month led to widespread protests, said democracy could not be held hostage by Russia. Israel's opened up bids for the construction of more than 1,000 homes in a strategically important area of the occupied West Bank. The deadline for bids is days before October's election. An Australian woman who killed three relatives by feeding them beef Wellington laced with poisonous mushrooms has begun an appeal against her murder convictions. Erin Patterson's lawyers argue she did not receive a fair trial. South Korea has announced that its current military exercises with American forces will finish 6 days earlier than planned. President Trump has ordered the drills to be scaled back, calling them inappropriate and hostile to North Korea. Campaigning has begun in Nigeria ahead of January's presidential elections, with concerns about persistent security problems and the spiralling cost of living expected to dominate discussions. President Bola Tinubu is seeking re-election, but his popularity has slumped among young voters. A new report has found women make up nearly 70% of all global healthcare workers, but are severely underrepresented in leadership roles. The study in the Lancet Medical Journal says men still hold the majority of senior management positions. BBC News.
6: Thank you for that summary. Hello and welcome to Newsday on the BBC World Service. We're coming to you live from Nairobi with me, Anne Soy, and from London with James Cognold.
5: For the next half hour, we're going to hear about the worsening nutritional situation for many children in Somalia. And we're going to head to the US, where the social media giant Meta is facing a major court case.
6: In sport, we'll hear about Senegal's new coach, French international Patrick Vieira. Isaac Fennin will bring us that. Plus, we'll get a taste of Ghanaian traditional food with a top chef.
5: Yeah, how do you introduce traditional foods to younger generations? We'd love your thoughts on that. Our text and WhatsApp number is +44 77 86 20 50 85.
6: We start this half hour in Somalia, where the United Nations Children's Fund, UNICEF, has warned that children there are being caught in a worsening nutrition, funding and protection crisis as humanitarian services shrink. They estimate that nearly 1.9 million children are expected to suffer from malnutrition in Somalia this year, including nearly 500,000 children with severe acute malnutrition, which is the deadliest form of malnutrition. Earlier, I spoke to UNICEF's global spokesperson, James Elder, who's in Somalia, and I began by asking him what he's been seeing there.
7: Internal conflict has been across Somalia for a long, long time. Of course, as well on top of this now, Somalis are dealing with the increasing cost of fuel and fertilizer because of a war in Iran. But now children here in Somalia and look and around the world, I'd add, but particularly here, they're facing unprecedented aid cuts. So what I'm seeing in terms of the scale and the speed of these cuts, it's just overwhelming. Hundreds of health and nutrition facilities have already closed, Anne. And I mean, that the impact when you do that is immediate. In the first 6 months of this year, we've seen a 50% increase versus last year of girls and boys, babies being admitted to stabilisation centres with complications. And why? It's simple, because when you have fewer facilities, you have longer journeys for mums and their babies. Longer journeys means later treatment, and later treatment means more severe illness and more preventable death, to be perfectly honest. So, and we're seeing aid cuts close doors to healthcare, they're shutting down those nutrition services, and they're just pushing everything that kids need, water, education, further and further out of reach.
6: How important are those services that you're talking about that are closing down now? Because this is a country that has been in crisis for such a long time.
7: Yeah, they're everything. And it's important to remember that, you know, they need to be seen in the context of what's been achieved, right? In 4 years up until the end of last year, you know, the organisation I work for, UNICEF, we reached more than 2 million kids with severe acute malnutrition, right? 10,000 unaccompanied and separated children, you know, who'd been part of armed groups were reunited with families. So it's not just nutrition. Take that part. Take those children and armed groups. You know, people want stability. Young people want opportunity. It's no different from anywhere else in the world. Somalia is a country, though, yeah, with one of the highest reports of violations against girls and boys. And now we're seeing aid cuts, meaning that, like, schools, like 65 protection centres and facilities have closed. Now, that means the system's being undone. And that's also a threat, not just to nutrition, that's a threat to security. You know, I met a boy yesterday, just take yesterday, Anne, Abdullah. He's a teenager. He wanted to be a mechanic. mechanic, right? He was always tinkering with machinery in his village, and Al-Shabaab noticed this, and they offered him work and training as a mechanic. Now, he had no opportunity. He was desperate to support his widowed mum. He took it. It was a lie, right? He was thrown into the battlefield. He tried to escape. He was caught. He was eventually wounded in battle, and he was captured by government forces. Now, again, go back before these aid cuts really bit, and UNICEF, we supported, you know, more than 160 children who'd been in those armed groups, enrolled in training centres, electrics, mechanics, cooking. They got starter kits to help them start their own business. They got jobs, or they, as I say, created small businesses. Now, aid cuts mean for a boy like Abdullah, no starter kit, no kickstart. So that training, those kids, you know, that they're a pathway to a stable future, helping kids not get re-recruited and contribute to their communities. So I think the question is, you know, in that sense, it's not whether Somalia needs less aid because the world's become more difficult. The question is, I don't know, whether the world can afford to make Somalia more fragile whilst these difficulties are multiplying. And, you know, the answer's got to be no.
29: You've been speaking to children like Abdullah. What about the parents that you have spoken to? What are they saying to you?
7: I've been to Somalia several times. I've been doing this for a while. It's achingly sad because, again, you are not seeing parents sitting around waiting for aid. You are seeing parents do everything in their capacity to protect their children, but everything working against them. So a couple of days ago in the southwest of Somalia, I met many, many mums, but if I think of just one, a lady called Hajio. Hajio, she had a home, right? Her children went to school. She had cattle, okay? There's a degree of fiscal comfort there. But again, drought, a worsening climate started to kill her cattle. Eventually, they're all dead, right? So from a relatively prosperous life, Hajio and her children have nothing. So she fled. You know, you go looking for help, but increasingly, there's often none. So today, and she's in a makeshift shelter. I mean, these are not tents. This is plastic and sticks. It's no protection from burning heat, no protection from when it rains. She went to this town, Bukhaba, in the southwest, because she was told there'd be support. Now, when she got there, in fairness, the nearby community, itself one of the poorest in the country, they gave her some clothes and tomatoes. She got nothing from the international community. And I can't tell you how many times I heard this line from a mum. So when I ask Hajio or mums, I say, what do your children ask for? Some of them will tell me, look, it's food, it's clothes, it's school. Other mums will just say, look around you, James. I mean, this is their grim reality. My children know this. They ask for nothing. Hajio's words are etched on my mind. She just said, I always feel sad. And there is anger and stress. There is no way to be happy anymore. So, you know, what does Hajio do? She tells us children stories at night. She reads to them. She's a smart woman. But they've got nothing. And she's watching these children get thinner and thinner based on wars around the world or a climate crisis that she's got no carbon footprint or aid cuts that she just doesn't understand why this meager support has been taken away at her moment, their moment of greatest need.
29: The story of many families in Somalia, they have lost everything, their livestock, their source of wealth and livelihood, and they are relying on help, which has been dwindling. That's the UNICEF global spokesperson, James Elder, speaking to me a little earlier.
5: This is Newsday on the BBC World Service with Anne in Nairobi and James in London. Now, the social media giant Meta, which owns Facebook and Instagram, is accused of getting children hooked on social media, causing mental health problems, including severe anxiety. 29 US states have made the claim in a California court as they sue the corporation for billions of dollars. Now, I should say Meta strongly denies the allegations. The trial has begun. So a short while ago, I spoke with Katie Paul, director of the Tech Transparency Project. And I started by asking her what she made of the accusations against Meta that were heard in court.
8: Well, the trial that we saw start is one that follows on similar trials related to social media addiction and teens that we saw in New Mexico recently. That trial resulted in nearly $500 million fine for Meta. And it's something that we've seen the company try to get out of in terms of litigation. And this trial moving forward is really a pretty big move in terms of how they are dealing with and addressing issues related to teens and young kids.
5: Yeah. Meta intending to appeal the New Mexico verdict, obviously defending itself strongly in this current case. One of the issues seems to be whether addiction exists, whether social media platforms create addictions among young people.
2: Meta simply disputes this. You try and hold big tech companies to account. What do you feel?
8: Well, I think one of the things we need to look at are the company's own words in their own internal filings and studies, not just in terms of the intentions of the company's algorithm moving forward, deliberately trying to keep kids on the platform, as well as their own internal studies that had found teens were being harmed by the content on the platform, and the fact that the company deliberately chose to suppress that. And that's something that we saw with the opening arguments from the prosecution, is that they leaned on Meta's own words and internal filings from whistleblowers that show exactly how the company had deliberately tried to make the platform more appealing to young people.
2: One of the things that came up in court then is the prosecution said one in five teens, according to this Meta document, say Instagram makes them worse. And Meta's lawyers replied by saying 41% of teens said it made them feel better. Another 41% said it had no effect. So if we accept those figures, does that sound to you like an acceptable proportion?
8: It's difficult to look at what is considered acceptable here. But I think when we look beyond just those types of studies and we look at how the company's business decisions deliberately meant to keep kids on the platform, one of the other things the prosecution cited were the beauty filters that Meta had removed because of the fact that they made young women feel worse about themselves. And when it found that that had caused a drop in performance on the platform, they added those filters right back. So a lot of their decisions were driven by business decisions and not by the well-being of users on their platform, that notably they are trying to still pitch and promote as safe. And I think that that's the key here, is that throughout all of this, they've claimed that the platform is safe, and study after study, both internally and from independent organizations, have shown that it's not.
2: What do you hope that this court case might achieve?
8: I think one of the most important things we can see from this court case and more of these court cases looking at big tech companies and how they're operating are exactly what decisions they're making when it comes to how they are keeping us on their platforms. These are some of the most, you know, valuable companies, technology companies in the world. They have incredibly significant sway, both in terms of influence and reach and financially through their lobbying. And so getting a look inside in their own words into what's really going on, I think, is critical for the public in understanding how these companies are operating for technologies that they use every single day.
2: It strikes me that you're not saying that you are hoping that these companies will change. Is that not a realistic expectation?
8: Well, when it comes to change, we have to also consider exactly what type of outcomes of these trials look like. I know for the New Mexico case, for instance, it wasn't just a monetary fine, but there were actual changes the company had to make in terms of, for instance, adding a human reviewer to content related to CSAM, which is child sex abuse material. And I think that that is important, but it's just in the case of New Mexico, as that's all that they can litigate. And so until we see meaningful federal regulations on these companies, we're unlikely to see change. And what we're really going to see is how they're going to further refine their strategies in court so they don't have to face cases like this again in the future.
2: That is Katie Paul, Director of the Tech Transparency Project. And again, Meta deny all those accusations and is appealing against an earlier verdict in the state of New Mexico. Now, today it's World Photography Day. Theme is home. A little earlier on in the programme, we brought you an interview with Gertrude Ndebo in the Democratic Republic of Congo. And we asked you for your thoughts on what represents your home. And Anne, I think we've had a message or two in.
6: Yes, we've had a message from Tennyson Yamba. He says he's the president of Photographers Union of Sierra Leone. And he says that on this noble day for their profession, for their noble profession, the theme being home, which is the theme for the World Photography Day, We have decided to celebrate the occasion with pictures on food security and sustainability in our home in Sierra Leone. And he sent us two lovely photographs. I've opened one of them. It's a photograph of chilies, some of them still green in the fields, some ripening to a brilliant red. Very beautiful photograph. Many thanks for that. And there's a second photograph that he sent in as well. And that's a photograph of grain, which I believe to be barley, or also in the field. I just love field photography. James, you get really beautiful photographs of the landscapes.
2: Yeah, totally. I think my my particular concept of home would be much more urban, but yeah, these are beautiful photos, as you say, and always interesting to hear people's views of what constitutes home for them. We're going to be talking about Ghanaian home cooking in 5-10 minutes time. First though, Isaac Fannin's got the sports.
1: Yeah, the chief executive of the Premier League, Richard Masters, has been speaking ahead of the start of the new season on Friday. An issue that continues to overshadow the Premier League is the 115 charges levied at Manchester City for alleged financial rule breaches, which the club have always denied. The case has been ongoing for 4 years, with an independent commission yet to publish its ruling more than a year and a half after the disciplinary hearing finished. Our sports editor Dan Rowan asked Richard Masters about the time it's taking.
9: I can't pass any real comment or provide anything new today on it. I do accept it's taking longer than expected, and I understand that people want to find out as soon as possible what's going on, but I simply can't provide that. Our rules are very clear. We have to follow the process, and there's only one real clear route through, which is to allow that process to reach its natural conclusion.
1: Spain World Cup winner Rodri says he's ready to feel that excitement again after completing his move to Barcelona from Manchester City. The 2024 Ballon d'Or winner has signed a 4-year contract at the Nou Camp after Barcelona agreed to pay a fee in the region of $88 million.
10: Well, really happy to be here, of course. And my feelings are great, you know, right now.

0: says he's being treated for a neurological disorder after collapsing on for a second game in 4 days. The Germany star collapsed on social media on Saturday in a friendly against Heidenheim, and on Tuesday he had another episode. But on social media, he said that he was suffering from temporary but treatable seizures. Senegal have appointed former Arsenal captain Patrick Vieira as head coach for the country's national team. Vieira was born in Dakar and he won the World Cup with France. He's coached clubs like Crystal Palace and Nice, and he comes into the job in a difficult moment for Senegalese football. They went from winning the Africa Cup of Nations title in January to being stripped after walking off the field in protest of a refereeing decision in the final. That situation is currently in the Court of Arbitration for Sport. At the World Cup, they had an humiliating exit where they relinquished a 2-0 lead against Belgium to concede 2 goals in the final 4 minutes of normal time before going on to lose that match in the last minute of extra time. And that proved to be the final straw for the coach, Pap Chow. He left his role at the end of the tournament. And earlier on, I spoke to former Senegal international Alassane Ndour, and I asked him if he was surprised that the Senegalese Federation had gone this route. They said that the appointment reflected their desire to strengthen its high-level technical staff.
1: I'm quite surprised because we've got coach. We've got some coach improving themselves, you know, Senegalese coach. We've got Apipe. We've got Omar Daf, you know, and yeah, but you know, they make a choice. Maybe it's a good choice for us. So let's cross the fingers and support this choice. So we'll do our best to support Patrick Vieira. And the other thing's good, and he's the second coach. He's a Senegalese coach. He's playing. He used to coach for national team under 20 for Senegal, used to coach a local team, used to win you know, the league I think three times with a different club in India. So this gonna be very good for him to start working with Patrick Vieira. It will help him to improve himself for the future, and this is a very good choice for me, I think.
0: And finally, how do the Senegalese people get behind Vieira?
1: Pardon?
0: How do the Senegalese people get behind Vieira?
1: Yeah, but they're happy. So they're happy. They need they ask for the changement. They ask for a new coach. But now the deal is done. So everybody is behind him to support him and to wish him all the best. So let's see in September, in a couple of weeks, during his first game, first match, international match, official match here in Senegal.
0: That's former Senegalese footballer Alassane Ndour on Senegal hiring Patrick Vieira.
2: Yeah, it's great hearing from Alassane Ndour throughout the programme. Kept laughing a lot during your interview.
0: He's a very happy man. He was actually having dinner at a restaurant. So
2: was he?
0: No wonder why he was happy. I can imagine the food was pretty good.
2: And that's such a smooth link, Isaac. I see what you've done there, because we're doing a food story. Yeah, brilliant, Isaac. Now, how do you persuade a new generation to keep eating the foods their grandparents grew up with? In Ghana, a group of young chefs is trying to put indigenous ingredients and traditional cooking back at the heart of the country's food culture at a time when diets are changing and there's a growing dependence on imported food.
3: Well, that work has earned Ghana Food Movement international recognition from the world's 50 best restaurants, which has named it the winner of its 2026 Champions of Change Award. And we'll speak to the chef, the head chef, shortly. But Isaac, this is, you know, you trace your roots to Ghana. So
0: yes.
3: Tell us your favorite Ghanaian food. And do you get ingredients in London?
0: Yeah, well, listen, I'm not a good Ghanaian cook, but my mother certainly is. And my favourite food is jollof rice. I have had arguments with many of my brothers from the diaspora about who makes the best jollof rice.
2: Senegal,
0: nope. For me, it will always be Ghanaian food. So, yeah.
3: Nigerian?
0: Nigerians definitely like to think that
2: their wars
0: jollof
2: again,
0: is better than Ghanaians, but I am a man who will argue that until the bitter end.
3: Right. Let's hear from the head chef, Wisdom Seydou Napana Abiro. Abiro, congratulations on that award. What does it mean to win this international recognition for your work in the Ghana food movement?
4: Thank you so much. Good morning to

0: Your valuable listeners. My name, as you said, is Abiru Wisdom Seidu Nampana. I'm the head chef of the Ghana Food Movement. To start with, I'd like to say a very big thank you for this opportunity, and also to say a big thank you to my directors as well for putting me on. So we are the Ghana Food Movement. We are a youth-led organization transforming Ghanaian food systems through education, indigenous ingredients, community building, and local food promotion. And for us, this award is not just any award, but it's a great testament of what food can do with regards to change and what food can do with regards to impact. And this is what this award means to us in the Ghana Food Movement.
1: Abiru, I was just looking at your website, and the chefs all have different names. The poetic chef, I liked. The storyteller chef as well.
0: Yes.
1: You're the northern chef. Situate us then
0: Absolutely.
1: in northern Ghana. What would do we eat? What do you want to promote people eating from northern Ghana in particular?
0: I mean, that brings us back to one of our main pillars, which is local food promotion. And within the pillar of local food promotion, we look at some of the indigenous ingredients that grow from northern Ghana. So we are talking about beans, we're talking about groundnuts, we're talking about sorghum, pearl millet, Bambara beans, we're talking about moringa, baobab, shea fruit, and the shea butter all at once. And so many very climate resilient ingredients. These are the things that you would be considering if you're talking about food from Northern Ghana.
2: Sounds quite diverse. And Nakombe Mote in Yaounde, Cameroon, has says that our traditional food was always connected to a story. And James, you were talking about the poetic chef there. She says our mum would sit with us in the kitchen as she prepares each ingredient and explain the recipe, its origins, and how the food should be eaten. And Chef Wisdom, are some of these ingredients being lost? Are there some that you're struggling to find and to add back to your cooking?
0: Yes, for the past years, we've seen like a decline in the consumption of these very indigenous dishes. And that also has led to the decline and loss of some of these ingredients because once we don't consume them, then farmers will not produce them. And so that's one of the things that we love to do at the Ghana Food Movement is to look at all of these disappearing or underutilized ingredients that we have and that are leaving, and encourage more consumption by being innovative with them. Because we have, testaments of the fact that people are drifting away from these ingredients and meals because they don't find them interesting and exciting to consume any longer. And some just also still have the perception that it's a thing of the old and or the thing of the past. And so for us as a Ghana Food Movement, what we do is that we research, we find out these ingredients, we consider the cultural relevance, its indigenous spiritual relevance to the people, its nutritional relevance to the people. And then we find modern ways of innovating this and bringing them back into our plate.
3: Abiru, my parents are from southern Ghana, and so I'm not too familiar with sort of the traditional northern Ghanaian cuisine. But just could you just talk to me about some of the meals that northern Ghanaians will be eating?
0: So meals that northern Ghanaians will be eating would be a very interesting one called wasawasa. So wasawasa is made from the peels of the yam, the yam tuber. I mean, in southern Ghana, yam would be used for ampesie,
3: Yeah, apathy,
0: fufu,
3: one of my favorites.
0: But then in northern Ghana, aside from eating the yam fufu, the peels are then used for another dish called wasawasa. And so that teaches you how sustainable and very, very curative northern Ghanaian food can be. And that was, yeah.
1: Sorry, Abir, I just wanted to ask, is your main focus on teaching Ghanaians about their culinary heritage, or are you looking to teach the world, I guess?
0: I mean, charity starts from home. It's best you know yourself, value yourself. For us in the Ghana Food Movement, we say food is knowledge, food is power, food is identity. And so for us, identity first, because what you eat is a representation of who you are. And that can impact your self-esteem. And so for us, it is about starting with Ghana and then Africa and the rest of the world.
2: And very quickly, Chef Wisdom, everyone is talking about their best jollof. Abdoulaye Ba in Sierra Leone says they have the best one. You haven't had you mentioned jollof, just very quickly, where does Ghana rank on jollof?
0: I mean, Ghanaian jollof, we all know is the best. Jollof, we all know is the best.
3: Absolutely.
0: And anyone that has visited Ghana can see that.
1: Wisdom said on that banner, Abiru. Thank you so much indeed, head chef of the Ghana Food Movement. That's it from this edition of Newsday. Bye-bye.
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7: Hello, I'm Misha Glenny, and after the news from the BBC World Service, In Our Time, the Spanish-American War. A short conflict, but with a lasting impact on Spain and the US, on Cuba and the Philippines, where it was largely fought, and on world affairs. The US had objected to the harsh way Spain was resisting the Cuban independence movement, and the US Navy triumphed from Manila to Santiago de Cuba, marking the arrival of the US as an imperial power on the world stage and guaranteeing Cuban independence. We'll be hearing from my guests Frank Cogliano, Stephen Wilkinson and Mary Vincent about Spain's empire at the end of the 19th century, what led the United States to intervene in 1898, and how life changed for those in former Spanish colonies like Guam, Puerto Rico and the Philippines. That's In Our Time in 5 minutes after the latest BBC World News.
8: Live from NPR News, I'm Giles Snyder. Florida's newly minted Republican nominee for governor, Congressman Byron Donalds, is calling for a united Republican Party.
9: My administration will be guided by three pillars: making Florida accountable, achievable, and most of all, affordable.
8: Florida primary voters advance Donalds to November, who will face Democrat David Jolly for the governor's office. In Florida's Democratic primary for a U.S. Senate seat, progressive state lawmaker Angie Nixon scored an upset victory and will face Republican Senator Ashley Moody this fall. Moody was appointed to the seat once held by Secretary of State Marco Rubio. In Alaska, voters advanced Democrat Mary Peltola and incumbent Republican Senator Dan Sullivan in a contest that Democrats see as key to their chances of winning control of the Senate in the midterm elections. A federal judge in Oakland, California, heard opening statements Tuesday in a lawsuit brought by four state attorneys general against Meta. Rachel Miro, member station KQED, reports.
10: The states claim Meta deliberately designed Facebook and Instagram to be addictive and aimed them at children, including tweens. Outside the courthouse, California Attorney General Rob Bonta said,
11: "This is a case about deception at its core, lying. This is an unfair competition law case in California about having a practice that was knowingly dangerous."
10: Meta's attorney argued the states are basing their case on extreme examples, proverbial needles in a haystack of billions of user experiences. The case is expected to last into early October. For NPR News, I'm Rachel Miro in Oakland.
8: President Trump said Tuesday that no talks with Iran are in the works, and he insisted the Strait of Hormuz is open to shipping. Trump's remarks contradict Iran's assertion that the strait remains shut down. However, Iran and Oman say they are closing in on a deal to reopen the waterway. Prime Minister of Iraq's Kurdistan region says Iranian drones hit his office and the home of an intelligence chief. Iran says it's not to blame and condemned the drone strikes. Here's NPR's Jane Arath.
12: The Kurdistan region's counterterrorism unit said the two drones were launched overnight Monday from Iranian territory. It said there were no casualties. Iran's foreign minister on Tuesday condemned the drone strikes, saying nothing justifies the reckless attacks. Abbas Araghchi added that Kurdish leaders should beware of attempts to stir up problems between neighbors by blaming Iran. Iran-backed militias in Iraq, which have previously attacked U.S. targets in the Kurdistan region, did not claim responsibility for the strikes. Iraqi Kurdistan also hosts bases of armed Iranian Kurdish opposition fighters, which have come under frequent Iranian attack. Jane Arath, NPR News, Amman.
8: This is NPR. The U.S. and Canada have reached a last-minute deal that averts President Trump's 50% tariffs on $20 billion worth of Canadian imports. Trump announced the deal on social media hours before the import taxes were to go into effect, saying he is pausing them for 3 days. In a social media post, Trump added that the controversial Keystone XL pipeline could be revived. He did not provide details. In Myanmar's largest city, health officials say hundreds of people have fallen ill in an outbreak of cholera. NPR's Duri Biskarat reports that monsoon rains have displaced tens of thousands of people in the Yangon area as floods inundate villages along riverbanks.
13: Acute diarrhea, often caused by cholera, is a recurring issue during Myanmar's rainy monsoon season. The country's social affairs minister said that 500 people were hospitalized with diarrhea in Yangon last week. Almost 150 tested positive for cholera. Local media reported that health officials suspect the outbreak is tied to contaminated water or food and asked street vendors in the city of Yangon to close over the weekend. 2 years ago, more than 2,000 people were hospitalized in a diarrhea outbreak during the monsoons. 15 people died. Dari Buscarin, NPR News, Washington.
8: NASA has released before and after photos of the crater created by a SpaceX rocket that slammed into the moon 2 weeks ago. The Falcon rocket's upper stage plowed into the moon after drifting through space for more than a year. Scientists say the new crater appears to be 60 feet across and less than 10 feet deep. This is NPR News.
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7: Hello, I'm Misha Glennie. Welcome to In Our Time from the BBC World Service, the program where expert guests explore the people, events, discoveries, and ideas that have shaped our world, spanning history, religion, culture, science, and philosophy. On this episode, we explore the Spanish-American War. The Spanish-American War broke out in 1898 when many Cubans were fighting for independence from Spain, and the United States came down on those Cubans' side. With a small army but a much more powerful navy, the U.S. soon defeated Spanish forces, won Puerto Rico, Guam, and the Philippines from Spain, and a new Cuban Republic was born. And while the U.S. emerged as a world power, and Spain turned inwards to ask what had gone wrong, life in the former Spanish colonies was about to change dramatically, and not necessarily for the better. Well, with me to discuss the Spanish-American War of 1898 are Frank Cogliano, Professor of American History at the University of Edinburgh, Stephen Wilkinson, Senior Lecturer in Politics and International Relations at the University of Buckingham, and Mary Vincent, Professor of Modern European History at the University of Sheffield. Mary, let me come to you first. How important was empire to Spain in the 1890s?
15: In the 1890s, empire is still enormously important to Spain culturally and as part of what you might call the national psyche. So even though Spain has, which has been one of the greatest empires the world has ever seen, even though Spain has lost nearly all its South American colonies by the 1820s at the end of the Napoleonic Wars, it retains Cuba, it retains Puerto Rico, and it has the Pacific Islands, notably the Philippines. That allows Spain to still think that it is an imperial power. And so the narratives that are told within Spain are very much those of imperial destiny, not necessarily imperial greatness, but the idea that Spain's destiny is to be an imperial Catholic power that has a particular relationship with Spanish America, which is often summed up within the notion of Hispanidad, Hispanity, which is something that is shared, language, religion, culture. And within that, particularly the remnants of the empire that they have in the 1890s, which allow Spain to frankly pretend it's still an imperial power and is still at least a middle-ranking great power, Cuba holds a particularly important place.
7: Such that they send, in the 1890s, a general there, Valeriano Huela, and he turns out to be a bit of a nasty piece of work.
15: He does indeed. I know the British often think that concentration camps started in the Boer War, and it's actually the Cuban Revolution of the 1890s. Vela replaces a man called, another general called Martínez Campos, who is keen to get some kind of negotiated settlement with the Cubans, some autonomy, some kind of home rule, and that is ruled. He fails. He's not supported by the government in Spain. They send Vela to enforce a military solution, which involves the reconcentration policy of denuding the rural areas and concentrating people in the cities.
7: So you've got that civil war going on effectively in Cuba. Are the Spaniards looking at the US and what the US might be thinking about Cuba at the time?
15: If you know anything about naval power, then yes, you are looking at the US and you are thinking that Spain is not going to win any conflict should that come. But that really is a limited number of elites, political elites, military elites and so on. For the general mood in Spain is one of a jingoism that's exaggerated even in a colonial era. The United States is presented as a pig, Spain is presented as a lion. There is an absolute insistence that somehow Spain's destiny, imperial destiny, and the fact that for many people Cuba is part of Spain, and there's a clear political project to have it become part of Spain, like the Canary Islands are, they don't countenance the prospect of any defeat for the United States.
7: Well, Steve Wilkinson, in that case, despite this leonine self-image that the Spaniards had, they had already lost a great deal of their empire in South America. Chile had gone, Argentina, other states in South and Central America. How had it held on to Cuba for so long?
16: Well, the short answer is sugar and slavery. So going back to the beginning of the 19th century, Cuba became very suddenly, at the end of the 18th, early 19th century, a major sugar producer, which entailed the importation of vast numbers of African slaves. And there was a fear amongst the newly rich planter class at the time of another Haiti. There was a slave rebellion in the neighbouring colony of Saint-Domingue, which was owned by France. That was actually the cause of the explosion of sugar in Cuba. The sugar industry in Saint-Domingue was decimated. A lot of the planters moved to Cuba, and that's how it became this major sugar producer very quickly. But the planters, who became newly rich from this business, feared another Haiti, and they kind of colluded with the Spanish crown. And the Spanish crown also got into the business of providing the slaves. So there was a mutual interest here in maintaining the colony by the plantocracy. Well, it was their counterparts in South America that had actually fought against Spanish rule. And so in Cuba, that antipathy between the crown and the elites didn't exist. In fact, there was the opposite. A second reason is to do with the United States itself, because the United States formed very early, and Frank will come in on this, I'm sure, very early, the desire to acquire Cuba as a state of the Union. And they watched very carefully how Spain was losing power there throughout the 19th century. Quite early on, in 1823, John Quincy Adams, the Secretary of State, formulated a policy of waiting for Cuba to fall into their hands once Spain became too weak. So in actual fact, subsequently, administrations actually helped Spain maintain its colony because they rather Spain held on to it than it fell into other European powers' hands.
7: So is that part of the Monroe Doctrine of 1823, the John Quincy Adams?
16: Quincy Adams writes a letter in which he formulates what's known as the ripe fruit policy. Well, it's known as that in Cuba anyway, and he uses this analogy of the apple falling from a tree inevitably to the ground. By the force of gravity, there was a political gravitation that would result in Cuba falling into their hands. He promulgates that in 1823, which is the exact same year as the Monroe Doctrine, so there is a link there.
7: So back to the 1880s and 1890s, can you tell us a bit about José Martí, who he was and how he helped propel the Cuban independence movement?
16: So Martí is a young man, and I should have said earlier that another reason for Cuba remaining a colony was not through the want of trying. The Cubans had a war of independence from 1868 to 78 when José Martí was a young man, and he became radicalized as a youth in the idea of Cuban independence and was imprisoned for writing a seditious newspaper and eventually was released from prison but went to exile in Spain. And he arrived in Spain exactly at the time when a particular philosophy, Krausism, became very prominent within Spanish culture, and he was influenced very much by it. And he formed very early on an opinion about the nature of the kind of republic that Cuba ought to become, which would be for the good of Cubans, all Cubans, and with all Cubans, significantly meaning the African population. So Martí was is known as the architect of Cuban independence and also the Cuban nationalism, this idea of Cubanidad as opposed to Hispanidad, which incorporates the African element into it. And so you have a kind of conceptualization of a biracial nation.
7: Just very briefly.
16: Now, Martí articulated that.
7: What percentage of the Cuban population is of African heritage at this stage?
16: At one point in the 19th century, it became about 50%. But by the time of the War of Independence of 1895, there'd been a very concerted effort to import a large number of immigrants from Spain. And there was a very large mixed-race population. So there was a very deep class nature to the rebellion that took place in the island in 1895, which combined the two classes in this conceptualization of a Cuban republic that would be for all of them and they would have equal rights. And this is quite significant in determining both Spanish policy towards them and American policy later.
7: Well, let me go on to that American policy, Frank. Steve has spoken about the idea of Cubanism as opposed to Hispanism, but he also mentioned that the United States was talking about absorbing Cuba as a state into the Union. So what are the options that the US is weighing up at this point?
17: The U.S. is considering a number of things. The president, elected in 1896, the Republican president, was William McKinley. His party was broadly committed to the expansion of the United States. The United States had just completed essentially a centuries of expansion across the middle of North America. And McKinley and the people around McKinley were interested in acquiring Cuba, if not acquiring Cuba, maintaining an interest in Cuba. There were American investors in Cuba, particularly in the sugar industry that Steve mentioned. And what they didn't want to see was a lot of disorder in Cuba. So the rebellion in Cuba that began in 1895 was quite worrying to the McKinley administration. Also, and this is going to seem counterintuitive, believed that they were anti-imperial. They looked back on their own history and the history of the United States as it was an anti-colonial country. It was founded in a rebellion against an empire. The Monroe Doctrine, as originally promulgated in 1823, was intended to warn big, bad, old-fashioned European empires, monarchical empires like Spain, out of the New World, saying, okay, we, as the senior republic, it's very paternalistic, but the senior republic in the hemisphere will look after and protect the other republics. The Monroe Doctrine will become something quite different in 1898, as I'm sure we're going to discuss. So they're sympathetic to the plight of the Cuban people and the Cuban rebels. But in terms of policy terms, Misha, they do want to wait. They think if they wait, it will collapse and either fall into their hands legally or economically. And so McKinley has a kind of wait-and-see policy, but he's under pressure because there are some real imperialists in the country as well, active imperialists, particularly in his administration, who want to acquire Cuba.
7: So notwithstanding this self-perception of the Americans as anti-imperialist, what are the decisions that, or what are the events that lead the US to decide, actually, we're going to go in?
17: Well, there are American citizens in Cuba that get caught up in the Cuban Rebellion that began in 1895. And there are also, there's an active Cuban community in the United States that is agitating on behalf of the Cuban rebels. So there's a great deal of sympathy for the Cuban rebels in the United States. And when those American citizens are threatened, and there are a couple of incidents where one or two of them are killed, the McKinley administration in January of 1898 dispatches one of its new battleships, the USS Maine, to Havana to as a kind of statement of intent and to protect American interests on the island. The Maine explodes on February 15th, 1898. President McKinley is actually quite cautious at this point. He wants to undertake a review. The media doesn't. And so there are calls for the United States to enter the war. Spain has no motive to blow up the USS Maine. However, an early report suggests that the ship was destroyed by a Spanish mine. Subsequent researches suggest it was probably an explosion on the ship that destroyed it. But 260 American sailors were killed, and that really ramps things up, and there's a call for intervention in Cuba after that. But the most persuasive explanation that I've read is that it was an explosion in the coal room.
1: Yes, that's what I heard.
16: Yeah, there was an investigation in 1976 by a US admiral that basically concluded that it was spontaneous combustion of the coal store and a defect in the design of the ship, because the coal store was right next to the magazine and it ignited the magazine and that sank the ship.
1: Yeah.
7: Frank, before we go into more detail about Spain and the Philippines and Cuba, what was the import of Cuba and the Philippines to the US's growing strategic interests in Central and South America and the Pacific Rim?
17: Well, as Mary indicated, the United States Navy is growing. There's a navalist movement in the 1890s in the United States. There's a very influential book published in 1890 by Alfred Thayer Mahan, who teaches at the Naval War College in America, called The Influence of Sea Power on History. And Mahan argues that Britain's success as an empire was a result of sea power. Likely true. And that if the United States wants to emulate Britain, it needs to develop its navy. So it invests considerably in its navy. Navies of the world at that time depend on coal, and they need coaling stations around the world. And so there's a belief that if the United States is going to compete with Britain, they're not worried about Spain, really, that they need to expand. And it's about gaining access to markets in Asia and in the Caribbean, and that naval expansion is the way to do this. And one of the strongest and most fervent proponents of this, of course, is Theodore Roosevelt, who will play a pretty significant role in the coming war.
7: Mary Vincent, is there in Spain a connection to the Philippines the way there is to Cuba? What is that relationship between the Philippines, which is it's so far away from Spain?
15: It is, and I think the relationship is remote. I don't think that the Philippines occupy anything like the same prominence in Spain or Spanish culture or in that kind of the imperial psyche that Cuba does. There is a real connection with Cuba. For many Spaniards, there isn't. For the Philippines, there is mission activity, there is some commercial activity, but it is a long way away. And there are other Pacific islands as well, the Caroline Islands, and some which again don't. There's a reach, you could say, that this empire stretches all of these thousands and thousands of miles, but the actual interest in Spain is definitely with the remaining American colonies.
7: And they pour soldiers into Cuba. I mean, there are a lot of Spanish troops there, right?
15: They pour soldiers into Cuba. So they deploy more soldiers in Cuba than the United States has in its standing army. And they've been pouring soldiers in through the 1890s because of the War of Independence in Cuba. Many are reservists. Serving officers are actually often reluctant to go and serve in Cuba. And that's almost certainly, well, that tells you quite a lot about the Spanish army, but that's a different question, a different issue. But what they do know is that the risks of dying of disease in Cuba are very, very high. Yellow fever and malaria scythe through the mobilised Spanish troops in Cuba, to which, of course, the response is to send more, hence the reliance on reservists.
7: So, Steve Wilkinson, the Cuban rebels, they'd been at this for quite a long time, trying to overthrow Spanish rule. Did they need US help? Was it important to them that the US come in on their side?
16: It was, because, well, it's a moot point amongst historians. There is a tendency in historiography to exaggerate the requirement of American troops to fulfil the independence, but it would be fair, I think, to say that the war had been fought to a kind of a stalemate, that the Spanish were still occupying the main cities and the Cubans had managed to more or less liberate the countryside, but the countryside was absolutely destroyed. So had the war continued without American intervention, it's probably likely that Spain would be vanquished eventually, but it wouldn't have been done in a timely fashion that would leave Cuba with anything other than just devastation in its wake. The intervention of the Americans ended it quickly and therefore allowed Cuba to have some space to develop afterwards. So it was fortuitous for the Cubans that the Americans became involved when they did in that respect.
7: And also they'd lost, the independence movement had lost their great leader, José Martí, because he rather, I thought, rather stupidly fought at the very beginning of the rebellion of 1895. Is that right?
16: Yes, he wasn't a soldier. And he, against orders, he rode directly into the fire of the Spanish and committed what some people say is a form of political suicide. But he did leave a legacy which was enormously important to the story, and that was that in his knapsack, they found this very famous letter he was writing to his friend in Mexico, Manuel Machado, in which he says that everything that he'd done up to that point had been to try and prevent the United States from actually intervening in Cuba. Because if the United States did, it would dominate the rest of Latin America using Cuba as a platform. And he says, I've lived inside the monster, meaning the United States, and I know its entrails. My sling is that of David. So this kind of conceptualization of Cuba being a kind of bastion against American imperialism is set by Martí in his dying letter. And that is quite significant.
7: So he sees it as sort of out of the Spanish frying pan into the American fire, is that
16: right? That was the danger. And the leadership amongst the Cubans was very much of the mind. The great black general, Antonio Maceo, who was also killed in 1896, which was actually an even bigger blow to the insurgency, he also said that we have to achieve independence without the Americans' help. We better not have any debts to such a powerful neighbour. That's what he said. So they were very clear. They wanted to get independence without the Americans' help, and they failed to do it, and the Americans came in.
7: So, Frank, what forces did the US then throw at Cuba?
17: Well, as Mary indicated, the United States Army was actually very small at the outbreak of the war. It was about 25,000 men, and most of those, had, if they had any experience at all, had been used against indigenous people in the Trans-Mississippi West in North America in the wars against Native Americans in the 1870s and 80s. So they mobilized very quickly. President McKinley, once he asked Congress for authorization to protect American interest and protect the Cuban people, and I think that's an important rhetorical device of his, and they call up 125,000 men. But they're mostly new conscripts, and they're not terribly well trained. They mass in Florida, which is not a very pleasant place in the 1890s, and the hygiene within the army is not very well. There's a scandal about this after the war, but the United States has a navy, and it has a growing navy that it had built up over the previous 10 or 15 years. So its naval forces are quite significant, but its military forces, its army forces are fairly weak. Well, they're large, but they're not terribly well-trained or experienced.
7: So, Mary Vincent, notwithstanding the weakness of American soldiery at the time, but the strength of the US Navy, they capture Manila and Cuba pretty quickly. What happens in Spain when they suddenly realise that these territories have been snatched away from them?
15: I think that, well, the first response is one of horror, that this has happened in the 6 weeks' war. It's all over. Spain's lost its navy, entire navy, for the second time in a century, one being at Trafalgar. So there's a feeling of profound humiliation. The speed of the defeat and the destruction of the navy does mean there's nowhere to go. You can't pretend that this was anything other than an utter defeat and a national humiliation. So there is an immediate concern that the political implications and economic ramifications will be immediate and will be severe. And oddly, that doesn't happen. One of the reasons that Spain has been so insistent on, or Spanish elites have been so insistent on keeping Cuba as a colony, is that Spanish politics at this time is ostensibly democratic, but actually oligarchic. So they run elections, the results of which are always known in advance, because they are always worked out between clientelist retinues. So there is a massive patronage network which extends and includes Cuba because of the sugar trade, and does not include the Philippines and does not include the Caroline Islands. But there is a real concern amongst the elites, including people like the Queen Regent and the Prime Minister before he was assassinated, that the loss of Cuba will mean the collapse of this internal political system, which is entirely corrupt. These clientelist networks will collapse. That doesn't happen, and that surprises and reassures everybody. And the economic impact, which is felt particularly in Catalonia, because Catalan textiles are not competitive internationally, so they need the protected markets in Cuba. But actually, these are commercial businesses. They understand the market and they develop new opportunities in Europe. So the economic impacts are not terribly severe. What does happen is an immediate mood of national introspection. How have we come to this? How have we been defeated by this parvenu Protestant nation in a matter of weeks? How do we have no empire left?
7: And in our time, we'll be continuing our conversation in just a moment.
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7: On this episode of In Our Time from the BBC World Service, we're discussing the 1898 conflict which marked a turning point in world affairs, the Spanish-American War. My guests will be telling us what changed for Cubans after the conflict, about the role of the media during the war, and why they think 1898 marks the beginning of the United States as a global imperial power. That's coming up in 2 minutes on In Our Time.
22: BBC News with Govinda Gill. The United States has suspended 50% tariffs on some Canadian goods that were due to come into effect today. President Trump said a deal had been reached and the measures would be paused for 3 days, subject to documents being finalised. Ukraine's anti-corruption agency say they're carrying out raids on current and former lawmakers and senior officials from the presidential office. The development comes as President Zelensky faces calls by the former defense minister, Mikhailo Fedorov, for elections, saying democracy cannot be held hostage by Russia. Israel's opened up bids for the construction of more than 1,000 homes in a strategically important area of the occupied West Bank. The deadline for bids is days before October's election. Women involved in an alleged drugging case in France have told the BBC that delays to justice stretching back 7 years have left them feeling victimised a second time. Christiane Negre, a former senior civil servant, is accused of drugging 248 women during job interviews at the Ministry of Culture. The United Nations has warned that the increasing use of drone warfare is placing civilians and aid workers in danger. A report says armed drones killed 80 civilians in Ukraine in April alone. Japan has criticised sanctions imposed by the United States on the president of the International Criminal Court, Tomoko Okane, calling them very unfortunate. The US sanctions against the court's president, a Japanese national, were announced on Tuesday. A new report has found women make up nearly 70% of all global healthcare workers, but are severely underrepresented in leadership roles. The study in the Lancet Medical Journal says men still hold the majority of senior management positions. BBC News.
7: Welcome back to In Our Time from the BBC World Service. I'm Misha Glennie, and we're discussing the Spanish-American War. The conflict broke out in 1898 and saw the United States take Puerto Rico, Guam, and the Philippines from Spain, and a new Cuban Republic was born. I'm joined by historians Frank Cogliano, Stephen Wilkinson, and Mary Vincent. So, Steve, we're getting an idea of what happens in Spain. What actually changes for Cubans when independence begins?
16: Well, independence doesn't come immediately. The Americans win, and obviously, and then they settle a peace deal with the Spanish, the Treaty of Paris, and occupy Cuba for 4 years before they permit, I would say, Cuba to become independent under a constitution that is basically includes elements that are written by the Americans to ensure that American interests are protected there. So what happens is there is a kind of situation arising where Cuba becomes nominally independent but doesn't really have sovereignty. And more or less the United States has the say-so over what happens on the island. As a consequence, the settlement is not to the satisfaction of most of the insurgents. The people that fought the war were fighting for this dream of a Cuba that was for all Cubans. They basically were shut out from the settlement. And it pleased a number of very wealthy Cuban planters who maintained their property and their power within the island. But the mass of people that actually fought the war were denied what they thought they were fighting for.
7: So for the rich Cubans, it was a sort of everything has to change in order for things to stay the same, as it were.
16: Yes, I mean, that would be one way of putting it. There was a kind of split in the movement, and independence was kind of dictated by the Americans themselves through what was known as the Teller Amendment.
7: Frank, you wanted to come in there. Perhaps you can tell us about the Teller and Platt Amendments.
17: Sure. So, I mean, one question that arises if we see this relatively straightforward military success for the United States is why didn't they annex Cuba? Particularly because there were people calling for it, as we discussed a few minutes ago. Well, there's an anti-imperial movement in the United States that's quite strong, and it's a curious mix. Some of them are sort of well-meaning humanitarians who don't think the United States should become an imperial power. Others are racists. The 1890s is a profoundly racist time in American history. It's when Jim Crow is being introduced and enshrined in law, and they don't want any more non-white people in the United States. And so it's a diverse movement that's quite influential in certain ways. And when the United States Congress adopted the legislation to declare war on Spain and undertake this military action, one senator, Teller, put down an amendment saying, we will do this in the name of the Cuban people and to free the Cuban people, but we will not annex Cuba. So the United States was prohibited from annexing Cuba.
7: But a little later, there comes another amendment.
17: Yes.
7: What is
17: so
7: that?
17: So it's the Platt Amendment, which basically comes several years later, after the success of the war, after the treaty is completed. The United States doesn't want to give up its influence in Cuba. And it more or less says Cuba can't do anything without the approval of the United States. It can't do anything that threatens. So the United States says, because it respects the sovereignty of Cuba, it will intervene on behalf of the Cuban people. It's very paternalistic, and Washington will determine what's in the best interest of Cuba. So the Platt Amendment attempts to reverse the Teller Amendment, but as a consequence, the United States never formally annexes Cuba, although, as we know, for much of the next 60 years, it's going to exercise
7: de facto,
17: a lot of control.
7: It's a protectorate of the,
17: yes,
7: of
17: that's
7: the
17: right.
7: United States.
17: That's right.
7: I just want to get a sense, at this time, the 1890s, it's 3 decades after the end of the Civil War. America is becoming a very powerful country industrially. How does what's going on in American society impact on this idea of it possibly becoming an empire?
17: Sure. I mean, the United States is growing economically. It's becoming an industrial power. In fact, in certain areas, it's overtaking Britain, and within a few years, it will completely overtake Britain as an industrial power. Its population is booming. where we see the beginning of a surge in immigration from about 1890 down to the early 1920s, the so-called new immigration. Millions of immigrants are coming to the country from Southern and Eastern Europe in particular. Again, old stock Americans, some of them see this as very threatening. And there's a belief that the United States is it's urbanizing very quickly, the cities are growing, and that it's almost outgrowing itself, and that this empire is necessary as a source for raw materials, as potential markets, but also as a kind of outlet, because there's a depression in the early 1890s that's quite severe. And there is a lot of industrial action and industrial violence in the United States in the 1890s. And so there's also a belief that the United States needs this empire as a kind of safety valve.
7: So could you argue, and this is to any of you, could you argue that the Spanish-American War is the moment when the United States becomes or is becoming a global imperial power?
15: I would say so, definitely.
16: I agree, yeah. Absolutely.
17: Yeah, I mean, there's a tendency sometimes to look at 1917 and the American entry into the First World War as that moment, but I think it's 1898.
15: I think it completely changes the world order, actually. Yeah.
7: So, Mary, what about the European order? Spain suddenly in decline. Is the rest of Europe watching this and aware of what's happening to Spain? And how does that change perceptions on this continent?
15: They're definitely watching it. Lord Salisbury is extremely rude about Spain in the House of Lords in 1897 and refers to it as a dying nation in a clear statement of some social Darwinist principles as applied to global power. That, I think, is possibly quite an extreme point of view, but there's no doubt that Spain is seen as not simply a dying power, but probably a dead one. France is interested in Morocco, where Spain does still have a colonial interest. And there is, I think, the mood in Europe is that this is cementing the current order in which Spain, like Portugal, is a former imperial power, but is not a current one, despite the very small African colonies and the military protectorate in Morocco.
7: Does Britain see this as an opportunity at all?
15: I think Britain is not very interested in any direct annexation. I think Britain is interested in ensuring that British commercial interests in Spain, which are substantial, particularly in the Basque Country with the iron and steel industries, the railways, less extent in Catalonia, but there are real links between the northwest of Spain, and it is very interested in ensuring that those economic interests are secured. But because the political system doesn't go into crisis after the defeat, and because the economic ramifications are relatively easily worked through, I think that provides reassurance to the banks and the shipping companies and the heavy industry.
7: That it's business as usual.
15: That it's business
7: basically.
15: As usual.
7: Steve, we've already identified that Cuba becomes a sort of protectorate. Is there any anti-US movement, I mean organised or violent anti-US movement in Cuba?
16: In the early part of the 20th century, there were numerous uprisings in Cuba against the settlement. So Cuba was a very unstable republic. You have a kind of antipathy towards the settlement itself, but not directly against American citizens or anti-Americanism, as you might say. But a great deal of dissatisfaction with the way in which the republic is stillborn in that sense, the lack of sovereignty. So the most violent revolution that takes place prior to 1950s is in 1933, which manages to abrogate the Platt Amendment but doesn't actually remove American influence in the country. So to all intents and purposes, what is denied is a sort of sense of fulfillment of Cuban ideals of nationalism, which becomes heavily pregnant as the century goes on.
7: So we can see the origins of the Cuban Revolution of the 1950s as going back to that period.
16: I think it's fair to say. However, of course, Cuban historians, particularly the ones that are on the island, will emphasise this enormously. It is true, though, that the people that surrounded Fidel Castro in 1953, when he launched his first attempt to overthrow the government, call themselves La Generación del Centenario, the centenary generation, because José Martí was born in 1853. And the manifesto of the movement at that time is very explicit in saying, what would the apostle, Martí, say of Cuba if he saw it today? This is not the kind of place he dreamed of, and we're going to fulfil this.
0: Frank, we haven't really talked about the Philippines yet. So what happens when the United States basically seizes the Philippines? Is it a similar situation to what happens in Cuba?
17: There are some very interesting parallels, Misha. So the United States acquires Puerto Rico, an interest in Cuba, as we've just discussed, but then in the Pacific, it occupies Guam as well as acquiring the Philippines. And it pays Spain in the peace treaty that ended the War of 1898 in December of that year, the Peace of Paris, $20 million for the Philippines. And there were parallels with what was happening in the Philippines and what happened in Cuba, in that there was a rebellion against Spanish rule in the Philippines that the United States tapped into that had a very charismatic leader, Emiliano Aguinaldo. Yeah. Aguinaldo lived to his 90s, so he was more fortunate than José Martí. But initially, there were some very clear parallels between the two, and the Americans attempted to cooperate with the rebels in the Philippines initially. Soon after they acquired the Philippines, however, the rebellion continued, the rebellion flared up, and it was a much more serious conflict. It lasted much longer. It was 3 years, and it was much more bloody than the Spanish-American War. The Philippine-American War resulted in the deaths of 4,000 U.S. soldiers, probably 20,000 Filipino combatants, but 150 to 200,000 Philippine civilians were killed in this conflict. And the United States, which had entered this conflict as an anti-imperial power, attempting to protect people who were rebelling for their freedom, used concentration camps, torture, behaved essentially as the Spanish did in Cuba in the Philippines in order to put down this rebellion.
0: Which suggests that the United States saw the Philippines as a critical territory strategically.
17: We're not far off the Boxer Rebellion in China, and there's a great deal of concern about access to Chinese markets, and the United States is very, very interested in the Philippines because of its location. They annex Hawaii. The United States annexes Hawaii in August of 1898, just when the armistice was announced, the ceasefire during the war. So they're consolidating an empire in the Pacific. So this conflict, which started in the Caribbean, takes on a very different hue in the Pacific for the United States.
0: Mary, carrying on with the consequences for Spain, we have, of course, in 1936, we have the Spanish Civil War flaring up with immense consequences. Can we trace back the defeat in the Spanish-American War? Can we trace that civil war back to that? Or are there certain things which start moving at that time?
15: Yes, we definitely can. So at the end of the Spanish-American War, the Spanish military is top-heavy, overstaffed, has many staff officers. It actually has the ludicrous position of having 142 admirals for two warships. And the situation when the ground forces is not as exaggerated, but it's still bad. In pretty much 100 years, they have only defeated other Spaniards, a pattern that will continue into the 20th century. But they are absolutely have an exaggerated sense of the imperial destiny of Spain. They have an exaggerated sense of their own importance in Spain and the Spanish nation, and they have a real position in the Spanish state, which relies on them for public order, essentially. So they have that segmented position within the Spanish state. And in 1905, after military officers have marched into a newspaper in Barcelona and destroyed the printing presses because they didn't like what was being said about the army, the law of jurisdictions gives the Spanish military jurisdiction over civilians where there is an insult to the honour of the army. So you have this extraordinary overreach of military jurisdiction, a reliance on the public order, and this exaggerated sense of them as defenders of the Spanish Empire, defenders of the national destiny. You've got a direct route from there to 1936 and Franco's military coup. You also have outside that this mood of national introspection, which becomes known as regeneration, when everybody agrees there's something wrong with Spain, but nobody can quite agree what it is. You have a bifurcated response. One is saying Spain must modernise, Spain must Europeanise, Spain must be secular, and the other one saying, no, Spain must go back to the glories of its past and work out its own unique route towards the future. And there you have pretty much a cementing of two clear political traits that have been there since the early 19th century, but which you will actually fight each other in the 1930s in the Civil War.
0: Final question about the Spanish-American War, and again it's to all of you. What was the role of the media in this war? Steve?
16: Well, it was enormous in the respect that it galvanised public opinion in the United States in order to invade the island on the basis that they were going to help the Cubans free themselves from these beastly Spaniards who were treating them so awfully. There was a huge media war going on, particularly in New York, between Hearst and Pulitzer, and they were trying to outdo each other with salacious and sometimes quite outrageously exaggerated reports about Cuban or Spanish bestiality in Cuba. So, yeah, it was very important in that respect.
0: Frank?
17: Historians argue, American U.S. historians debate just how influential this so-called yellow journalism, as it was called, was. Steve's right. It was centered in New York, and of course New York was a very important city in the United States, and so therefore the New York media probably had a disproportionate influence on government policy. After the sinking of the USS Maine, or the accident that resulted in the sinking of the Maine, you know, remember the Maine became a war cry.

0: the American pig.
1: Well, that's all I wanted to ask. What would you like to add?
2: On the point of the press, I have to say that the so-called Cuban junta, the leadership of the Cubans in exile that were supporting the insurrection, were very instrumental in feeding Hearst and Pulitzer with material. So there was a very direct influence by the Cubans themselves on whipping up the hysteria in the United States, because they did want the United States to intervene. And they were also instrumental in getting the Teller Amendment passed. Their lawyer, American lawyer, Horacio Rubens, was responsible for actually pumping a lot of money into the Senate so that it would go through the committee without a vote. So the Cubans were heavily involved in the politics at the time.
1: The Teller Amendment seems to me to be a good thing as far as the Cubans are concerned. Did they think they'd succeeded in their goals when that was passed?
2: It was a very, very carefully worded document. I mean, it talks about the United States pacifying the island before allowing for independence. And that pacification clause gives the United States the authority to occupy the island militarily and govern it for such a time where they can actually establish a government that is to their liking, essentially.
1: Frank, I was struck by how the Americans hadn't really absorbed that their push to the south and west of North America in the 1840s in particular was an imperial project, in as much that they were taking territories away from people who already lived there.
3: This is one of the curious things about American imperialism and the fact Americans do not see themselves as imperialists to this day. It's a very complicated question. They came up with a very effective system of geographic expansion. So that expansion within North America, the territories contiguous to the United States, because what they do is they add territories as states on an equal basis with the existing states. So they're not colonies. They're territories. They go through a territorial status, but they're not permanent colonies. The change we see after 1898 is the United States is acquiring overseas colonies, just like European empires do.
0: It's also interesting, because after the last point brought out, that Cuba is already looking to the States, that there are many people in Cuba that are already looking to the States. There are increasing trade routes. You know, there are those connections.
1: Well, of course, it's only 90 miles away from Florida.
0: Exactly.
1: So
3: and you have this burgeoning economic power.
2: Contextualizing it, Mary, that's correct, because in fact the United States had all but taken control of Cuba economically prior to 1895. American investment there was enormous, and most of the trade had already switched to the United States from Spain. So the situation was that Cuba had almost become a colony in economic terms, even prior to the war.
1: Mm-hmm. Mary, we mentioned very briefly, you did, I think, that they also acquired Puerto Rico.
0: They did.
1: But the Spanish don't appear to be terribly interested in Puerto Rico. Why is that? Because if you look on a map, you would have thought that's actually a very important territory.
0: I think it's really interesting how Cuba dominates the discourse in Spain. And I think Puerto Rico is quite often seen as kind of an annex to Cuba, or they talk about the American colonies altogether. And I think that really is, that it's sugar that cements that position of Cuba. That means it is comparatively rich, certainly compared to the remaining colonial possessions that Spain has, and that means that there are opportunities for those clientelist networks, the elites, to span both Cuba and Spain in a way that doesn't happen with Puerto Rico, and certainly doesn't happen with the Philippines.
1: Now, I can't remember if I get this right about my US presidents, but I think McKinley was followed by Teddy Roosevelt. What's Roosevelt's approach to all of this?
2: Well, he was instrumental in the Panama Canal situation, very much so. He was one of these people that was one of the great imperialists that Frank was talking about. Very significant, was Secretary of the Navy, actually dispatched the Navy to the Philippines before the war was even started. He was very instrumental in pushing the envelope of the war. And when he became president, oversaw the establishment of Panama as a state, really. I think he even had shares in the company.
3: Yeah, well, and one of the things that happens is the war helps make him president. So
2: yes, yeah.
3: He was Assistant Secretary of the Navy when the war broke out, and as Steve

0: Steve said he dispatches the Navy from Hong Kong to Manila on May 1st, or the Battle of Manila Bay is on May 1st, so soon after the war breaks out. He then resigns and raises a regiment, a volunteer regiment. It's a group of aristocrats who form a volunteer regiment. His uniform is tailor-made at Brooks Brothers, and they're called the Rough Riders. And he raises them, and at one point they travel from Texas to Florida before they go to Cuba. And he's reading a book in French called The Superiority of the Anglo-Saxon. So this tells you what you need to know about Roosevelt. His regiment, his unit, the Rough Riders, play a key role in the battle around Santiago de Cuba in early July of 1898 with, coincidentally, a unit of black soldiers. And I can say something about that in a second. But they seize the heights of San Juan Hill, as the Americans will know it. And this makes Roosevelt a war hero. So he's both played a key role in the expansion of the Navy and believes in naval power and dispatches the Navy to Manila, joins the Army, puts on his Brooks Brothers uniform. And there's a very famous image of him atop San Juan Hill surrounded by his soldiers. So he emerges from this as a hero. When McKinley runs for president runs for re-election in 1900, he can't leave Roosevelt off the ticket effectively. And McKinley's going to be assassinated. and Roosevelt will become president.
1: Mary, Frank's mentioned about the Americans' relationship with Britain, that they sort of admired Britain. They're just overtaking Britain, as I understand it, in terms of industrial power. Where does Germany figure in all this? Because Germany is also, like the United States now, a new, growing and quite impressive power.
2: It's an interesting point. My understanding is that Germany's interests are, territorially, they're quite different. So whereas there might be some competition in Africa, Germany looks further south to Africa. It's much more set on Britain and France. Spain, like Portugal, I think is seen as an irrelevance. Obviously, Portugal does still have colonies down in southern Africa. And for Spain, I think the fact that it doesn't have a navy anymore makes things is significant on a world stage. So for Germany, I think Spain is irrelevant. Spain itself is pretty much divided between the elites, between pro-Britain and pro-German.
3: One thing we didn't touch on, which was, I think, very important, is the extent to which the United States had designs on Cuba from very early on. I mean, as soon as the Louisiana Purchase took place in 1803, the leaders, Jefferson in particular, were very intent on trying to secure Cuba because of its strategic position in the mouth of the Gulf of Mexico.
1: Frank, you mentioned something there about the black soldiers. So this you also said earlier, you reminded us that the Jim Crow laws had been promulgated, and so 3 decades after the Civil War, and there's a rollback on the rights of African Americans in the South. Who are the Buffalo Soldiers?
0: The Buffalo Soldiers are black soldiers, quite celebrated group of soldiers in the U.S. Army that had fought against Native Americans on the plains, the Great Plains in North America, and are deployed during this conflict. And they play a key role during the Battle of San Juan Hill. One reason they're sent to Cuba is because the Department of Defense believes that they will be more immune to yellow fever, or less susceptible to yellow fever than white troops. So to some extent, they're sent there because it's going to be dangerous. So their role in the war is actually quite important, particularly in that particular battle, but it also reflects the prevailing racial attitudes of the day, unfortunately.
1: And memorialized by Bob Marley.
0: Yes, that's right.
1: Many decades later. Yeah.
3: And one of the other things that we should mention, I think, but somewhat frivolously perhaps, but 2 cocktails we get from this war. One, the daiquiri, which is where the American soldiers landed, and the Cuba Libre. Which is a mixture of rum and Coca-Cola.
0: And Mark Twain had something to say about this. He was a prominent anti-imperialist. And at the end he said, "So we, the United States, have joined the ranks of the civilized nation with the banner of the Prince of Peace in one hand and the butcher's knife in the other." He's not wrong.
1: My thanks to Mary Vincent, Frank Cogliano and Steve Wilkinson. And thank you for listening to In Our Time from the BBC World Service. 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It's a BBC Studios production. 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
9: Hello, I'm Celia Hatton at 8 Hours GMT. Welcome to the newsroom. Coming up on the BBC World Service, a high-profile call for elections in Ukraine. The country's sacked defense minister calls for a wartime vote without mentioning the president, Volodymyr Zelensky, by name.
10: Democracy cannot be held hostage by Russia. We are fighting precisely because we want to remain a free European state.
9: We'll go to Kyiv to ask our correspondent there what the public wants. Also in the program, Israel opens up bids to build new housing in the occupied West Bank. The U.S. chooses to end its major military exercises much earlier than planned. We'll go live to Seoul to find out why. And the top-level gardeners in a very unusual contest.
11: Massive leaves, so up to 3 metres in the case of the plants we're growing in the pools at Kew here. So the question is, who can put the largest weight on the lily pads that they grow?
9: That's all coming up on the BBC World Service. Stay with us.
12: Live from NPR News, I'm Giles Snyder. Democrat David Jolly is heading into November's midterm elections as the party's nominee for Florida governor.
13: This new majority in American politics understands something very important tonight, that we are celebrating more than just a primary victory. We are celebrating the return of a resiliency, the renewal of a hope, the belief in each other once again, the belief in something better.
12: Jolly speaking to supporters last night. He will face Congressman Byron Donalds, the Republican nominee for governor. In Florida's Democratic primary for a U.S. Senate seat, progressive state lawmaker Angie Nixon scored an upset victory and will face Republican Senator Ashley Moody this fall. Moody was appointed to the seat once held by Secretary of State Marco Rubio. And in Alaska, voters advanced Democrat Mary Peltola and incumbent Republican Senator Dan Sullivan in a contest that Democrats see as key to their chances of winning control of the Senate in the midterm elections. President Trump insisted Tuesday that the Strait of Hormuz is open to shipping, contradicting Iran, which says it remains shut down. However, Iran is said to be close to a deal with Oman. President Trump threatened to bomb Oman this week. NPR's Ayat Petraoui.
14: They've been meeting with the Iranians for weeks about the shared management of the strait, which they both border. And that includes, you know, discussion around fees maybe being collected from ships, which would be a new, you know, thing for this waterway where, you know, before the war, 20% of the world's oil was freely flowing. And I think that's why Trump, for a second time in this war just this week, threatened Oman. Oman has been allowing ships, though, to use their waterway to transit the strait.
12: An official in South Lebanon says Israeli forces destroyed his village's only water storage facility over the weekend. Jawad Rizkala reports from Beirut.
15: Abed Ammar is a municipal official in Al-Mansouri, a village in an Israeli-occupied part of southern Lebanon. He told NPR he watched the Israeli military destroy the village's only water tower around noon Saturday. Israel says the reservoir was not the target, but Ammar said residents saw Israeli tanks and soldiers enter the area amid sweeping gunfire, then withdraw before an explosion produced a horizontal plume of smoke typical of a controlled explosion. The Israeli military has been carrying out near daily strikes and demolitions, according to Lebanese state media, including of homes in a depopulated area it occupies. The continuing destruction, despite the U.S. brokered ceasefire, has been a point of contention for the Lebanese delegation in rounds of talks with Israel aimed at securing an Israeli withdrawal from southern Lebanon. Jawad Rizkala, NPR News, Beirut.
12: President Trump has announced a three-day pause on the 50% tariffs on Canadian imports that had been set to take effect today. In a statement, Canadian Prime Minister Mark Carney said substantial progress has been made, but there's still work to be done. This is NPR. In California, opening statements began in a landmark federal trial involving the parent company of Facebook and Instagram. The social media giant Meta faces more than two dozen state lawsuits, as Travis Rayburn of member station KALW reports.
16: A coalition of 29 states is seeking as high as $1.4 trillion in penalties from Meta. They allege the company lied about addictive design features, data gathering, and the risks of social media to minors' mental health. Meta says the claims are unsubstantiated and their financial demands are vastly disproportionate. Parents who lost children to suicide gathered outside the federal courthouse in Oakland before the trial started. Lori Schott was one of them. She was holding a picture of her daughter, Anna Lee, who died by suicide in 2020.
17: We as parents had no idea what we were parenting against. She left journals about the impacts of social media and how it made her feel.
16: The trial is scheduled to last 6 weeks. Travis Rayburn, NPR News, San Francisco.
12: A court in Australia is hearing the appeal of Aaron Patterson, the so-called mushroom murderer. A three-judge panel in Victoria State began hearing Patterson's appeal Wednesday. Patterson was convicted of poisoning four of her estranged husband's relatives during a lunch of beef Wellington pastries laced with death cap mushrooms. She was convicted on three counts of murder and one count of attempted murder. Ahead of the opening bell on Wall Street, the major European stock markets are flat after sharp losses in Asia. I'm Giles Snyder. This is NPR News.
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19: Hello, I'm Celia Hatton, and this is the newsroom on the BBC World Service. Let's start in Ukraine and a call for elections there that's getting a lot of attention. Ukraine's former defense minister, Mykhailo Fedorov, whose sacking last month prompted mass protests, has called for elections, which are prohibited during wartime. In a video posted online, Mr. Fedorov said Ukraine was facing a crisis of governance and corruption.
20: We must answer a fundamental question. How should the state function if the war lasts for years? Can Russia in effect gain the right to decide when Ukrainians will again be able to elect their authorities? I am convinced that it cannot.
19: Before he was fired, Mr. Fedorov was a popular defense minister. Many credited him with overhauling Ukraine's armed forces, tackling corruption, and using data and advanced technology to improve Ukraine's standing in the war. Ukraine hasn't had an election in a while. President Zelensky's five-year term as president was due to end in May 2024. However, elections have been suspended in Ukraine while the country's under martial law, in place since Russia's full-scale invasion in February 2022. Alexander Marechko is chair of Ukraine's Foreign Affairs Committee and an MP with President Zelensky's Servant of the People Party.
21: Politically, it's very dangerous because Putin will definitely use this as a moment of kind of division, political infighting, and he will use it in his favor. So the thing is that holding elections right now, it might just bury the country.
19: Well, the call for new elections comes ahead of a busy news day for Ukraine. Anti-corruption agencies say they're carrying out raids targeting current and former lawmakers and top government officials. And we're also expecting the appointment of a new defense minister. Lots to discuss. Our Ukraine correspondent Dan Johnson joins us now from Kyiv outside the parliament building. Dan, tell us a little bit more about what's happening where you are and also this fresh call for new elections.
2: Yes, it's the first day back for Ukraine's parliament after the summer break, and they were due to vote in, confirm the new defence minister and foreign minister. The people who've been acting in those positions were due to be confirmed in their roles today. That is why these protesters were already planning to be here. These are the supporters of Mr. Fedorov, the sacked defence minister, who want him reinstated. They were already going to be here this morning to put pressure on the MPs to reverse the decision to sack him. But the statement he issued last night goes much further than claiming his old job back. He's launched a blistering assessment of the way government here in Ukraine has been run, how the war has been run. And although he doesn't name President Zelensky directly, this is a character assassination of the way the president has run things over the past few years. Mr. Fedorov says democracy is not a peacetime luxury. He said people cannot endlessly live in a state where they do not understand why certain decisions are made. Perhaps he's referring to the decision to sack a defense minister who was particularly popular. He says it's dangerous when society develops the feeling that the main criteria for an appointment is not professionalism, results, or ability to transform the country, but personal loyalty to the system. A modern state, he says, cannot function this way. And he said corruption is only a symptom. The main problem runs much deeper. We have a crisis of governance. The old system too often lives by its own rules. It protects itself. It fears change. So he is calling not just for elections, but for widespread reform, for the eradication of corruption, and for a rebuilding of trust between citizens and state, and a rebuilding of hope for the people of Ukraine, which he said needed to be restored.
19: Dan, you mentioned corruption a few times just now. I also mentioned that anti-corruption raids are happening in Ukraine today. How does corruption and anger over corruption feed into all of this? And how big a problem is it in Ukraine?
2: Yes, we know anti-corruption investigators are actually searching this morning the office of the deputy chief of the president's office. There have been investigations before that have seen figures close to Volodymyr Zelensky arrested and questioned. He has been accused of not necessarily direct involvement in corruption himself, but of not rooting it out in the teams and structures that are around him. And the sacked defense minister, Mykhailo Fedorov, says that that corruption weakens the armed forces and Ukraine's ability to win this war. He said that equipment and weapons weren't able to get where they were needed to the front line if money was being siphoned off by corrupt officials. He described people who are risking their lives on the front line while others in the rear are stealing from the war effort. He said when businesses pay their taxes only to see law enforcement applied inconsistently. He talked about when a talented individual cannot change the system because they aren't one of us. Again, no names given, but I think we can guess who he's referring to. The big question is whether Mr. Fedorov actually sees himself as the solution to all this, whether he should become the president, whether he is the man to fix this and make things better. He's not explicitly said he would run against President Zelensky if and when that election comes, but he's certainly positioning himself with the biggest challenge that the president has faced during this war.
19: Okay, Dan, thank you for speaking with us. Dan Johnson in Kyiv. Well, let's focus on the Middle East now and what's going on in the occupied West Bank. Almost 500,000 Israelis live there. All Israeli settlements are considered illegal under international law there. And now Israel has just opened up bids for the construction of more than 1,000 new homes east of Jerusalem. Yolan Nell is our correspondent in Jerusalem. Yolan, tell us where the proposed new settlements would be and the impact they'd have.
3: So this is an area that is called E1. It's just to the east of occupied East Jerusalem and close to another large Israeli settlement in the West Bank called Ma'al Adamim. And the reason this is so important for Palestinians, why the international community has really for years, try to get Israel to keep any plans to develop there on hold, is because it really disrupts the contiguity of the West Bank. It makes a kind of large Israeli development between Ramallah and Bethlehem, and it sort of bisects the West Bank. So that is why, really, for about three decades, Israel has shelved plans to develop there. That changed last year when the far-right finance minister Bezalel Smotrich, who also has responsibilities for setting Israeli government policy in the West Bank, he announced that there would be 3,500 new settler homes that would be developed in that area. And he said he was acting in response to various countries, including the UK, recognising a state of Palestine. Now, what has happened since then is that there have been attempts by Palestinian Bedouin residents of that so-called E1 corridor and Israeli NGOs, including Peace Now, NGOs against occupation, really to try to stop or delay the implementation of this, the opening of construction tenders, which, of course, is the big step. But what's happened in the past day is that the government has put out, despite that active court process going on, tenders for half of the houses. And the way it's constructed, the deal that could happen would mean that contractors could sign before the Israeli elections, which are due at the end of October. Once contracts are signed with contractors, it's much more difficult for any future government to try to stop this process from happening.
19: Yolande, what's the significance of the timing of all of this? We have to note that Israel is planning to have elections in late October.
3: That's right. And I think this government wants to do as much as possible to create what they call facts on the ground before those elections happen. Because if you look at the polls at the moment, they indicate that the Prime Minister's Likud party and his coalition parties are not on track to keep power. So they want to kind of, you know, protect what they would see as being their legacy. And this Israeli government has authorized 104 settlements in the past 3.5 years, with all settlements being illegal under international law. There's been a surge in settler violence in the West Bank. We saw that last week with a lot of focus on Kusra, this Palestinian village south of Nablus, where two Palestinian families have been besieged in their homes by a group of settlers. And that remains ongoing until now. Those families still are unable to move, but they're trapped by the settlers there.
19: Yolande, thank you. Yolande Nell in Jerusalem. Well, staying in the region, Donald Trump's Middle East envoy has been in Israel this week trying to revive the Gaza peace plan. The conflict has taken a huge toll on those inside the territory. The health ministry there says more than 70,000 Gazans have died since the conflict began, and more than 1,200 of those people died were killed in Israeli strikes in Gaza since a ceasefire was announced last October. Many others are still missing, presumed dead. Israel does not allow journalists free access to the territory. Our correspondent John Donison has this report from Jerusalem.
0: In Gaza City earlier this month, a mass funeral for more than 100 people killed in an Israeli attack in 2023. Their bodies were only recently recovered from under the rubble. And across the strip, there remain thousands who are still missing. Ahmed Al-Madhoun was 21 when he was last seen alive. The young man, who has Down syndrome, disappeared in May 2025 after popping to the shop. His family show us a video of him belly flopping into a swimming pool. They say he was loved by everyone and always joking around. For his mother, Majdia, it's the not knowing that's hardest.
1: I haven't lost hope. Whether I find him alive, find him dead, find him buried, if they just tell me here he is, then I will truly be at peace.
0: She knows Ahmed may well be dead, but there's also another reason why Gazans go missing. Aida Al-Drimli shows us a picture of her son, Mahmoud, a fresh-faced young man draped in a Palestinian scarf. He too disappeared in 2024. Aida feared he'd been killed. But then this summer, a photo emerged on social media showing two Israeli soldiers posing with a Palestinian detainee, blindfolded and bound. The family believes it's Mahmoud.
4: My heart was torn into two when I saw the photo. I was relieved that my son was okay, but at the same time, how can they humiliate him and other prisoners like him?
0: We asked the Israeli prison service about Mahmoud. They said they had no record of holding him. The Israeli military declined to comment. Well, here in Jerusalem, I've come now to meet Tal Steiner, an Israeli lawyer who's the executive director of Hamoked, a human rights organisation that works to trace missing Gazans who may be being held in Israeli jails.
6: What is the impact on the families of these people in terms of not knowing?
22: The impact on families of the enforced disappeared people is devastating. It's an open wound that doesn't heal. They have no rest, not even in knowing if their relative is dead or alive to bring him to proper burial.
0: Amid the destruction, the Red Cross estimates there are more than 5,000 missing people in Gaza. For their families, displaced and homeless, they're still not able to grieve.
9: John Donison. You're listening to The Newsroom on the BBC World Service. Next, to South Korea and an announcement that the current joint military exercises between South Korea and the United States will be cut short and finish 6 days earlier than planned. This comes just days after President Trump said he wasn't happy with the U.S. participation in the drills. He described them as being costly and hostile toward North Korea. Let's get more from our South Korean correspondent, Jake Kwon. Jake, tell us about the scale of these exercises and what this announcement to cut the drill short actually means.
23: Well, this is a major exercise that happens every year, and it is between the United States and South Korea. And this year, some 18,000 South Korean troops were to participate, as well as, you know, troops from around 12 countries around the world. These are America's and South Korea's allies participating. And then what we are hearing is that this 11-day exercise will be cut in half. So this Friday will be the last day as the Americans withdraw from the exercise after having done only the first half of it. And this is a training exercise that has been done nearly every year. There was a time that Mr. Trump had suspended it in 2018 for the sake of currying favor with Pyongyang. But it was reinstated in 2022. And like that time, this is training that takes months to prepare. And it is really unprecedented. It would be cut like abruptly, like what we've seen today. And it is really a symbol of South Korea's kind of alliance and America's commitment to protecting South Korea from possible adversaries.
9: Jake, why is Donald Trump citing the U.S. relationship with North Korea right now? Are there developments in that relationship?
23: Well, it's difficult to understand exactly what prompted Mr. Trump to focus on North Korea suddenly. He claimed that he has a great relationship with Kim Jong-un, and this is partly why he is suspending the exercise with South Korea. But we haven't seen any, for example, letters or communication happening between the two countries. We haven't heard anything from North Korea yet, any response to what President Trump has claimed. So, you know, it is difficult to say exactly why now, but some of the observation has been that, you know, Mr. Trump is currently having some difficulty ending the war with Iran, and maybe he's looking for a win by, you know, moving some attention back to North Korea. He had that unprecedented, a very historic meeting with Kim Jong-un, North Korea's leader, back in 2018, and perhaps he is trying to restart some of that, but at the same time, if you look at the same post, he does talk about some frustration and disappointment with South Korea not helping him out in the Iran war. So some of us are also seeing it as a punishment of South Korea.
9: Jake, just briefly, what does this mean for the U.S. relationship with South Korea in terms of trade or diplomacy?
23: Well, I think there is this concern in South Korea that, you know, what used to be a very separate issue of security, American commitment to South Korea, and the South Korea's trade with the United States, it is all being mixed up in under the Trump administration. And for South Korea, you know, they will try their best to kind of navigate this issue, but they're trying to see the silver lining, because for South Korea, they have been asking Mr. Trump to speak to Kim Jong-un, and it seems to be heading that way, possibly.
19: Jake, thank you. Jake Kwan in Seoul. To Australia now, and the mushroom murders case is back in the headlines. A year after Australian woman Erin Patterson was found guilty of killing three people and attempting to kill a fourth by serving a beef Wellington laced with deadly mushrooms, she's returned to court to appeal against her conviction. Patterson was jailed for life with no possibility of parole for at least 33 years. Her lawyers argue that she did not receive a fair trial. Our Sydney correspondent Katie Watson has been covering this case from the start.
5: There are two appeals happening in Melbourne this week. Erin Patterson is trying to overturn her conviction, and at the same time, the prosecution is appealing against her sentence. A sentence, they say, is manifestly inadequate. They argue she shouldn't be eligible for parole. The triple murderer should be locked up for life. Now, Erin Patterson didn't attend the hearing in person. She attended via a video link. But in court was Ian Wilkinson, the sole survivor of that lunch back in 2023 that killed three of his relatives, including his wife. Now, Erin Patterson's team have listed seven grounds for appeal. They include evidence they say shouldn't have been part of the trial because it was speculative, it wasn't relevant, as well as evidence they say should have been included because it would have shown an innocent history of foraging for mushrooms. They've also taken issue with the way the prosecution cross-examined her, as well as what the jury did when they were deliberating. They were put in a hotel along with members of the prosecution, a key witness, and some members of the media, which Erin Patterson's team says was a catastrophic mistake. Now, we heard from Erin Patterson's team for most of Wednesday. Thursday, the prosecution will have a chance to argue why they think the sentence is too lenient. But we won't get a decision on whether or not these appeals will be successful for some time yet. That could take several months.
19: Katie Watson. Now, in a trial that could shape the future of social media, a court in California has heard claims that Meta intentionally hooked a generation of children on Facebook and Instagram. Nearly 30 U.S. states are seeking changes to the platforms and financial penalties amounting to hundreds of billions of dollars. Our North America technology correspondent Lily Jamali was in court as the trial began.
7: The courtroom was full. I mean, we were sitting shoulder to shoulder in there for one thing. And what we heard were opening statements, starting with the states, followed by Meta. The trial was kicked off by California Deputy Attorney General Megan O'Neill, who accused Meta of hiding the truth about the potential harms of their platforms to young users, those platforms being Instagram and Facebook. She tried to draw a contrast between what people like Mark Zuckerberg, the head of Meta, have said publicly about how safe their platforms are and what they saw internally in the way of research, surveys that they took from young people that made clear that a significant proportion of people of a certain age, some between 13 and 15, were experiencing pretty awful things on their platforms, bullying, violence, seeing nudity, for example. Meta, when it was their turn, painted a very different picture. They painted Meta as a transparent company that has spun these challenges and that research that I just mentioned into tools to make their platform safer. They also tried to soften what is going to be some controversial or potentially prickly language that we see in internal emails among Meta employees. So sort of preempting what jurors are going to see in the coming weeks.
19: Lily Jamali. And last, a competition to find out how much weight a giant water lily can bear. Unbelievably, these plants are strong enough for a grown person to stand on. About 40 gardens around the world are taking part this year, including the Royal Botanic Gardens in Kew here in London. Alex Summers is curator of living collections at Kew.
8: It is as crazy as you say, but equally, I think we do it for a very good reason, which is celebrating the majesty and diversity of the plant kingdom. And any route we can get out there to do that is fantastic. So in the case here, the water lily way off, across about 40 botanic gardens and zoos globally, we all grow these large water lilies. Many people will be familiar with them because when they come through botanic gardens, they'll see them. These massive leaves are up to 3 meters in the case of the plants we're growing in the pools at Kew here. And those leaves, they can bear a massive weight. So the question is, who can put the largest weight on the lily pads that they grow? So essentially, you've got a structure there, a leaf, as many people will be familiar with, and the veins of the leaf. So if anybody looks under a leaf that they've got at home, they'll see that they'll have these protruding vein structures. They are really really prominent in these Victoria water lilies. They allow the leaf structure to be very strong, and they have these rigid air pockets in them, and that allows them to carry an enormous amount of weight. What we've done here at Kew, obviously, one of our gardeners, he stood on it, and he's not one of our smaller gardeners either, 102 kilos. Last year it was about 83 kilos that somebody put on a leaf, which is considerable. I mean, if you imagine, most leaves certainly couldn't take 83 kilos, and this year we've managed to go with 102 kilos. So maybe we'll win across that network of botanic gardens. But I think it is worth saying we are in a really fortunate spot, because the Victoria water lily that we've actually entered on was described in 2022. We worked with partners in Bolivia, so Victoria Boliviana. And so we do have somewhat of an advantage, because it is within this group of water lilies, it's the one with the largest pads, and we're one of the few people to grow it globally. But it does equally highlight how amazing the plant kingdom is, how much there is still to discover.
9: This year's heavyweight champion of water lilies will be announced on August 28th. Keep an eye on social media. I'm Celia Hatton. Thanks for joining us on The Newsroom on the BBC World Service.
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0: Coming up on Business Daily, we meet the founder who started his business while homeless at just 17. Harry Sanders launched the search engine optimization agency Studio Hawk as a way out of homelessness and turned it into a multi-million dollar global business. He talks to me about sleeping under a bridge, his relationship with money, and how AI is changing the internet after a summary of the latest world news.
1: BBC News with Jane Steele. Ukraine's anti-corruption agencies say they're carrying out raids on current and former lawmakers and senior officials from the presidential office. The development comes as Ukraine's former defence minister Mykhailo Fedorov has called for elections which are barred in wartime under Ukrainian martial law. The United States has suspended 50% tariffs on some Canadian goods that were due to come into effect today. President Trump said a deal had been reached and the measures would be paused for 3 days, subject to documents being finalised. Israel has opened up bids for the construction of more than 1,000 homes in a strategically important area of the occupied West Bank. The deadline for bids is days before October's election. Women involved in an alleged drugging case in France have told the BBC that delays to justice stretching back 7 years have left them feeling victimised a second time. Christian Negre, a former senior civil servant, is accused of drugging 248 women during job interviews at the Ministry of Culture. The United Nations has warned that the increasing use of drone warfare is placing civilians and aid workers in danger. A report says armed drones killed 80 civilians in Ukraine in April alone. Japan has criticised sanctions imposed by the United States on the president of the International Criminal Court, Tomoko Akane, calling them very unfortunate. The US sanctions against the court's president, a Japanese national, were announced on Tuesday. The Beninese singer Angélique Kidjo has become the first black African to receive a star on the Hollywood Walk of Fame. The five-time Grammy winner sang and danced at the ceremony in Los Angeles, celebrating a career spanning more than 4 decades. Kidjo said that without Africans, no music would be possible on this planet, but she said Africans themselves didn't know this. BBC News.
0: Hello, this is Business Daily on the BBC World Service. I'm Leanna Byrne. Today's founder is Harry Sanders. He built a global search engine optimization agency, helping the way businesses are found online. Hi, Harry. Welcome to Founders.
2: Hey, thanks.
0: So, Harry, your story begins in one of the toughest places imaginable. At 17, you were homeless, sleeping under a bridge when you decided to start your business. Now it's a multi-million dollar global company with over 120 employees and hundreds of well-known clients like Fujifilm, New Balance, Juicy Couture. And Harry, can I say, you're only 28, so this is all done before you were 30. What a story.
2: It's been a roller coaster. I mean, it is still every morning I wake up and I'm like, is this real?
0: Well, we'll get into all of it, but one thing that we're going to be talking about a lot is this term search engine optimization, SEO. So I think it's important to ask, what is SEO and how do people in general interact to it every day?
2: So search engine optimization is the process of coming up higher in the search result. Either you Google search something or you search something in AI search, ChatGPT, Claude, whatever your flavor is. The results that come into the AI search or the results that come up at the top at Google, not the sponsored ones, the actual ones below that, that's what we do.
0: Let's go back to the very beginning, Harry. Let's go back to Melbourne where you grew up. What was your childhood like?
2: Yeah, I mean, divorced parents at a young age, fairly common story. So I lived with my mum till I was about 14 and then started living with dad. The best way to describe him, he was kind of like an old school sailor, wanted me to be his idea of a real man. Didn't love that I was on the computer all the time. As soon as I got on a computer, you couldn't get me off one. I loved that thing. It made the most sense to me in the world.
0: Would you remember getting your first computer?
2: I didn't get a first computer for a long time. I used the school computers. And yeah, I used that so much. I believe we got an old school computer given to us. We didn't have a lot of money growing up. It was one of those old brick computers. And I set up in my room. We didn't have a big house, a small house. And I set up my bed next to it. That was basically the story of the next 10 years.
0: You'd wake up, get on the computer, and then roll into bed, roll out of bed, basically.
2: I didn't even have a chair. I just sat up from bed and sat down from bed. I mean, that's done wonders on my posture, I imagine.
0: Oh, yeah, of course, of course. What about school? What kind of student were you like in school?
2: I think I was good up until 14. I think I was a good student. I went to a public school, like not in Australia, it's like a state school. So 14 was when I started building my own stuff using the computer. Like I had learning a lot of programming, fell in love with that, and then started learning this thing called SEO because it was super cool. And that's when I started having schooling problems because I started making money on the computer, which was a crazy thing back then.
0: One of the first times you were using SEO was actually to help your dad's business, wasn't it?
2: Yeah, correct. So I was trying to help out dad's business at the time, just trying to get some more exposure for him because he had a very, very small business, just him. And I thought that I could help him out, which I did in the early days.
0: And at age 14, you started your own business. Tell me about that and what happened with that company.
2: Business is generous. I started a travel website. So I really wanted to travel. I'd never really been traveling anywhere. And I thought, well, if I start a travel website, I don't know. I'm 14. Give me a break. But I'd never been anywhere. So playing this game called RuneScape, I would connect with people all over the world. And I would ask them to write travel guides around the places that they live. So I did one for Melbourne and I would do one for the different areas in the world that these people were. Back then, if you remember, that this is now 12 years ago. This is the rise of that travel blog era. Started doing SEO on it, started taking off. Back then you had those like visitor counters on your website and I remember refreshing and it going up and then starting to get more and more traction. So I'd have hundreds and thousands and tens of thousands of people coming a month. And I got this email one day saying, would you be interested in selling the website? It was a local company. I replied back and I said, I would. And they said, well, how much do you want for it? And I just thought, well, I'm going to throw out a big number. I said, look, I'm willing to sell the website, but it's going to be about $2,000, which I just thought was an astronomical amount of money at the time. I'm like,
0: well, for a 14-year-old, it is, yeah, definitely.
2: It's an insane amount of money. And so when they came back to me and they said, yeah, let's do it, I was shocked. And that was the first time I made any money online. But then I started actually freelancing for the company that bought it. And that's how I kind of really got started.
0: So you were freelancing for that company, but you were in school at the same time, right?
2: Basically, I was freelancing for this company and I would go to school and sit at the back on my laptop. Teachers understandably didn't like that, as you can imagine. And so I started skipping Wednesdays and saying that we had work experience Wednesdays, which is a nice little concept that I made up. And up and through the final year of school, I think I was only there 20% of the time. I graduated, but really with minimal attendance.
0: Mm. When you sold your website, did the company realize that you were only actually 14?
2: Only after. So I remember they asked me if I would come in to meet the team, and I'll never forget the CFO opened the door. You know, middle-aged guy, mid-40s, suit and tie. I just knocked on the glass office door and he opens it and he sees this kid and he does a nice thing like, oh, hey, buddy, who are you here to see? I said, oh, I'm here to meet the team. I'm the new freelancer. The look on his face just dropped. It was very funny.
0: Well, Harry, I want to talk to you about when you turned 17, everything changed. One night, you essentially lost your home. Can you tell us that story? What happened?
2: My mum, unfortunately, was dealing with a lot of mental health issues. So I had to live with dad from 14 onwards. And he was just moving around Melbourne with whoever he was kind of dating at the time. And a woman that he started dating, frankly, would call me baggage. And one day she walked in and said that it was me or her, basically. And like most things in life, these things are very complicated. My dad had his own strifes with homelessness when he was younger. It's a very cyclical cycle. So he thought, I think, in the best of my mind, and we don't talk too much about it, well, we don't talk too much at all, but he thought he was toughening me up. He thought it was probably a good thing for this nerdy kid to learn a little bit about life on the streets. And that was that. He chose her and I had to grab my laptop bag and go. My mum was going through her own housing challenges, so I didn't have anywhere to stay with her. I didn't really have any friends, to be honest, because I was barely at school. But yeah, that was a really freaking crazy period of life. It just happened so quick. You know, I love this quote, in order to succeed, you need everything to go right. In order to fail, you just need one thing to go wrong.
0: Mm. That really sounds like a really tough time. Homelessness looks different for a lot of people, doesn't it? So can you just describe to me, I'm sure there wasn't a typical day, but how you got through?
2: Yeah, I was homeless for about 10 months. And I think that's a great point you made. Homelessness looks very different. I was on the streets for a few days at the start. Then I was in homeless camps. Then I was couch surfing, then back to streets. The journey of homelessness isn't like, it's not very linear. You're not like, oh, I was on the streets for 9 months or I was couch surfing for 9 months. Oftentimes you're rotating between different places. You don't have a stable place to be. And you can imagine, I mean, all sorts of mental health challenges I had at the time. I was not in a good place.
0: Well, Harry, you did pull yourself out of it in quite a remarkable way. You started your own business again.
2: I would love to say I pulled myself out of it. I think it would be disingenuous, honestly, to the people that helped me. I had a phenomenal, phenomenal social worker called Carla, and she helped me get over that feelings of being a burden, being baggage, and encouraged me to join a business program called Getting Down to Business, which is a government-funded program that they were doing at the time. And I met a gentleman called Graham, who became my mentor and still is one of my mentors today. And he helped me start that business. He helped me learn about different parts of business, what I need to know, what I shouldn't do, how taxes work. These are all things you just don't know. I didn't come from wealth. I didn't come from money. I didn't know any of these concepts. So I owe so, so much to both Carla and Graham, and I wouldn't be where I am without them.
0: Yeah, they sound like amazing people. But at the same time, you do need to give yourself credit because you were doing this when you were homeless. You didn't have an address, but you were still setting up a business. I mean, you had no office, you had no home. I mean, how did you do it?
2: Necessity. There wasn't an option. I tried to get freelance work again. I mean, my business idea, when I actually originally went to the business program and I told Graham, was I'm going to do freelancing work for other companies like I was doing with that original one. And I told him I was having trouble getting in touch with them or getting anyone to hire me. And he said, well, why don't you just work with businesses directly? And I said, well, I don't know how to do that. I don't know how to talk to businesses. He's like, it's the same thing, but you just do it directly. That was basically the idea, the necessity of it. I got a couple clients paying me $250 a month, like local trade businesses. And that was enough for me to get a share house. And I promised myself I would work as hard as I had to, do whatever I had to make sure I never ended up in that position again. And then I would try and help other people with opportunities. And that's how the company started.
0: How difficult was it getting that first client? And do you remember the time when you got your first big client?
2: Yeah, getting a first client is hard, especially networking. Imagine I was a very introverted kid. The great thing is I had to. And so Graham pushed me out of that comfort zone, which is really good. And very luckily, I work in tech or tech adjacent. So I'd rock up to networking events. My clothes would be dirty. My shoes would be dirty. But guess what? People would be like, oh, he works in tech. Perfect. So that was really in my favor. If I was in finance, that would not have worked 100%. And then my first big client, we got this big opportunity to pitch for a brand called Officeworks in Australia, $1 billion client. And I remember when we got it, it was just an ecstatic moment, effectively. And what they were doing was really ambitious and crazy. But we were young, you know, we were keen to prove ourselves. And once we got that first client, the dominoes started falling. People saw the work that we did with them. They gave us this testimonial saying they'll take a bullet for us. I mean, we increased their revenue by like 30%, which is for a brand that's doing billions of dollars, a lot of money. And that just kind of opened doors for us. And we just scaled rapidly.
0: Mm. Is that when Studio Hawk started to feel like a really big company at that point?
2: I think the first point was maybe when we had 20 staff and I looked around, I was maybe 23 years old. And I thought, what has happened here? Like, I named the company Studio Hawk. Studio came from the idea of just me. So I didn't really know how we got into that size.
0: Can you just describe the scale of the company now as well?
2: I mean, yeah, we're doing about 23 million globally now, growing still about 20-30% year on year. company valuation right now, it's very strong because of AI search and the part that SEO plays in AI search, right? Everyone wants to start coming up when people are searching for things. That's what we do. And we're one of the largest independent companies in the world that does it. I would say we're probably sitting around probably the 35 to 40 mil mark, which is insane. I haven't, you know, entertained any exits. We've had a lot of offers, but for me, I think I've got a lot more to give.
0: A lot has changed when it comes to SEO, hasn't it? When you first started, you mentioned AI. Were you ever worried that AI would actually take the job of somebody who's an SEO expert?
2: Oh, a ton. Can you imagine? AI search comes out. It just, you've heard my journey now. Imagine AI search comes out. I finally built this thing. I bought my mom a house. I've got myself a house. Life is good. And then AI comes out and it just disrupts the whole thing we do, which is SEO, right? But what actually happened, and I would consider ourselves very lucky, all the stuff that AI search was doing was fundamentally built on top of SEO. So if you had good SEO foundations, you build on top of it with AI search, not the other way around. So we started growing a lot.
0: Well, just to give me a hypothetical example, say if I sell umbrellas, right? What do I want you to do so my umbrellas come to the top of an AI search from Claude, ChatGPT, etc.?
2: Okay, so if you sell umbrellas, what we're going to try and focus on here is making you seem like the expert on umbrellas, right? Do you have a spokesperson that can talk about that? Like 36% of people in the UK don't use an umbrella when it's raining, right? Is there survey data? Is there something that you can get out and be valuable to publications? They're going to want to talk about that stat. They're going to talk about your brand. That's sending AI signals that you are an authority in the space. If you can back that up with good content on your website, well-structured category pages so that people can easily find your umbrellas, and you have great different styles and you code it all up properly so that AI can understand it, that's effectively what it is.
0: Has your relationship with money changed because, you know, you have a great big company, it's worth millions of dollars?
2: This sounds really embarrassing. I don't really know the price of petrol, right? I've been incredibly, incredibly poor. I had no money. And then I would say very well off. I just skipped this middle, right? I didn't get a car till I had a lot of money. So there's a lot of weird things that come up that I just, you know, don't understand. And then I'll go to the supermarket and bananas are $5. I'm like, I'm not paying $5 for bananas. That's just ridiculous. So I think it's a weird juggle. You know, you can see money as good or evil, but it's inherently not. It's how you use it. Like, you know, being able to buy my place, help other people, all sorts of things. I think that's been such a massive benefit. Any rich person that says like, oh, money's not all cracked out to be honest, has not been poor.
0: Yeah, that's a fair point. What do your mum and dad think about what you do now?
2: Mum's incredibly lovely. She's had a really rough life and I think she's just an incredible human being, so kind. She works reception at the business, which is funny because she really gets to live and see how the business is. I remember she messaged me over Slack saying that she passed her 6-month probation. I just laughed. I'm like, that would be crazy if you didn't. And Dad, to be honest, I don't know. We don't have really a talking relationship.
0: I'm sorry to hear that, first of all. What about Carla, the social worker, and Graham, your mentor? Do you still keep in touch with them? They were so pivotal to the whole journey.
2: Yeah, I do. Graham's still very involved. He comes by the office. He is just incredible. He's been fantastic. He still works with the team. Carla, yes, absolutely. She's still a social worker and still doing incredible work.

0: and just be patient, you know, accept help from others.
1: That's a great sentiment to end it on. Harry Sanders, thank you so much for joining us on Meet the Founders.
0: Thank you so much.
1: And that's it for this episode of Founders from Business Daily on the BBC World Service. I'm Leanna Byrne. The producer is Niamh McDermott. If you'd like to get in touch, email us at businessdaily@bbc.co.uk.
2: BBC World Service. And now, Witness History with me, Catherine Harvey. Today we're going back to the 1950s and a controversial scheme that saw the relocation of nearly 30,000 people from isolated rural communities. I've been speaking to Don White about the resettlement of Newfoundland and Labrador. In 1954, a massive undertaking began involving the relocation of thousands of families from hundreds of Canada's small coastal communities or outports.
3: Newfoundlanders are on the move. By 1980...
4: It is migration on a vast scale.
3: If the cost in human terms must be considered, in the feelings and the personal happiness of the people who have left the familiar...
2: Over the next 21 years, government-run resettlement programs aim to move many of those living in outport fishing communities to make new lives in designated growth centres in the pursuit of modernisation.
5: I think it was the best thing that ever happened to me. No doubt it was a more traumatic experience for older people.
2: The results of this mass exodus would change communities forever and alter a way of life that had lasted centuries.
5: We only ever had one general store, no electricity. Most of the people hunted for moose, rabbits, seabirds.
2: Don White grew up in Port Nelson, in Bonavista Bay, on the eastern coast of Newfoundland.
5: Mostly they were fisherfolk, cod, salmon, and they would catch lobster. My grandfather had a schooner, and they used to go across the bay to the south side and come back with our vegetables for the winter. And that was the kind of life that most people lived there.
2: And what would happen if somebody became ill? Where would they go?
5: The hospital was about an hour's boat ride. Most people were kind of their own doctors.
2: What was the road system like?
5: That makes me laugh, and because all we had basically were footpaths.
2: The main architect of the resettlement plan was Joseph R. Smallwood.
6: Newfoundland's Premier Smallwood has said his province must industrialize or she will perish. But in order for the people to take advantage of industrialization, they must have the skills necessary to take the jobs. These skills cannot be developed on the islands where even elementary education is hazardous.
5: We lived on the south side and the school was on the north side, and there were four of us who lived on that side of the harbour. We had to row in an open rowboat. I don't even remember an adult going across the harbour with us.
2: You rowed yourselves.
5: We rowed ourselves. I should say, too, if the harbour ice prevented us from rowing across to school, we used to have to walk right around that harbour, and that was about an hour's walk.
2: How many children were in the school and in a class?
5: We had only one classroom, and at no time were we more than, I would say, 22. All grades. After grade 6, a school closed. That was when we decided to move.
7: The only way to see that youngsters got a fair chance in life to get a decent education was for their families to move from these little one-room and two-room school settlements and go to places where there'd be a decent school and maybe a hospital not too far away and maybe water and sewerage and electric light.
2: Joseph R. Smallwood, in a private recording made by author and historian Joan Horwood.
7: We wanted them, if they did move, and we made it a condition, we won't help you unless we can approve the place to which you intend to move, because we certainly did not want them to go from the frying pan into the fire.
5: Joey Smallwood, our premier, I mean, he was a premier for about 22 years, immediately after Confederation, which happened in 1949. I think he was under pressure from the federal government because we had all these outlying, isolated places where people were beginning to, as they, I guess, became more educated, were looking forward to having some of the amenities of life which we had never had.

0: And there was just not enough money to link all these isolated places, you know, by a road.
1: Each family moving will get $300 from the government to help them to move. And this amount was subsequently increased to $400, $500, $600.
2: One way the islanders have found to cut down on cost of resettlement is to move their houses across the bay on barges.
3: Oh, yes, I moved the house from there.
4: How is it done? How is a house moved?
3: Oh, we just put runners on of it and put up a tackle and hitched on the boat, and the boat took it on the floor.
0: One of the biggest problems, of course, was that it didn't get away from you and end up down near the ocean in many pieces. And they had no machinery to work with. It was all ropes and cables. Our stove, table, curtains, furnishings were left in the house.
5: You rolled the whole house onto a raft and then you floated it around the coast.
0: That's right.
5: Not everyone went willingly. And although many enjoyed the opportunities afforded in cities, others who left homes and businesses behind found themselves living in cramped conditions, facing unemployment and economic hardship.
3: I think it's the worst thing I've ever got of.
4: Do you? Do you think people...
3: That's for people my age, right? For the young people, or you get up to 50-year-old.
2: For Edward, the move has brought no peace. He is untrained except as a fisherman, and he must return to his old grounds alone each summer to pursue the only trade he knows.
5: The Inuit people of Hebron and Nutuk were amongst those adversely affected when they were forced to leave their lands in Labrador, and many who were resettled lost touch with their heritage and communities.
0: People were spread around, you know, after they resettled, and a lot of us never ever met after. My best friend, who went back and forth to school in the rowboat with me, the last time I saw him was grade 7 or grade 8, and he's passed away several years ago. I never saw him after. I guess that was a negative in many ways when you went your own way and never knew what happened to each other afterwards.
5: And that must have been even harder for your parents' generation.
0: Oh, my goodness, yes. I don't think my father ever became settled.
5: Today, the place where Don once lived is barely recognizable, and ghost villages like his pepper the coastline as a haunting reminder of resettlement.
2: Tax Beach in Placentia Bay, gently tucked between fir-clad hills, faces a stretch of sea that is nearly always calm. It was once a thriving fishing community of 500 souls, but it is now one of the casualties of resettlement. It is deserted but for the wheeling gulls and the summer fishermen.
5: The site of Don's former home is now overgrown and only accessible by boat. He told me about his most recent visit with a friend.
0: He'd gone off in one direction, and I thought I wanted to go back to where the house was. And I did, so I was there by myself. It fills me now to talk about it, to be honest, because so much had happened in the meantime. Both my parents had passed.
5: And what did you think when you were sitting there? What were the feelings you had when you went back home?
0: It was very emotional. There was nothing, there's no structures of any kind there. It was just vacant land then.
5: Resettlement remains an emotive subject that's left its mark on the cultural fabric of Newfoundland and Labrador, inspiring a wealth of art, music, literature and film. And many of the areas that were abandoned have been reclaimed by nature, disturbed only by the occasional film crew and holidaymakers drawn to their picturesque beauty. Don went on to have a successful career as a teacher. Although relocation was a positive experience for him, he also acknowledges a lost way of life.
0: Everybody looked out for everybody. You know, the quote that it takes a village to raise a child was very true.
5: Don White was speaking to me, Catherine Harvey, for Witness History. It was a Rogue Gunners production for the BBC World Service. The archive excerpts are from CBC's 1969 documentary, Resettlement in Newfoundland, Is It Good for the People?
6: Meta's lawyers are in federal court to defend against accusations from four state attorneys general that its social media platforms are designed to hook children.
7: What we're prepared to prove at trial is that they're deceiving consumers about Facebook and Instagram's dangers.
6: Meta denies the allegations. We'll have analysis of opening arguments on the next morning edition from NPR News.
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11: As temperatures rise, air conditioning is becoming a lifeline for billions of us.
12: I mean, it's a sauna. Temperatures reaching 39 degrees, 40 across parts of central and western Japan, but it's the combination of the heat plus the humidity that just makes it such a struggle to walk outside during the day.
11: But keeping cool can have a climate cost.
13: So the pace of increase of air conditioning use is just not matched by that of decarbonization of the grid, which means that what we're buying is actually running off a fossil fuel-based grid for the most part, which is then leading to all of these emissions.
11: As demand soars around the world, we're asking whether our best defense against extreme heat could be making the problem worse. Join me, Greg Jackson, for the Climate Question after the BBC World Service news.
14: Live from NPR News in Washington, I'm Dave Mattingly. President Trump says he's suspending the 50% tariffs that were scheduled to take effect today on billions of dollars worth of Canadian goods. As Dan Karpinchuk reports, Trump says the two countries reached a trade agreement following their latest round of negotiations.
15: Canadian businesses had been bracing for the tariffs, which were to kick in at midnight, on an array of Canadian products, from wine to honey to cement to hockey sticks. The new tariffs would have affected $20 billion worth of Canadian goods. As part of the agreement, Trump says the Keystone XL pipeline, which had been killed by the Biden administration, has been revived. Prime Minister Mark Carney had spoken personally with Trump twice over the past 2 days, ahead of the tariff deadline. Carney had said the negotiations have been intense and delicate, and also that he was preparing for all eventualities, signaling possible retaliation. The U.S. Chamber of Commerce had warned that tariffs made no sense for either country. For NPR News, I'm Dan Karpinchuk in Toronto.
14: It'll be Republican Congressman Byron Donalds against former Congressman David Jolly in Florida's race for governor. Donalds won the GOP nomination yesterday, and Jolly was the choice of Democrats. Each is hoping to replace outgoing Governor Ron DeSantis. The two-term governor is barred from running again because of term limits. Also in Florida, Republican Congressman Corey Mills lost his reelection bid. He was defeated in his GOP primary by former local TV news anchor Ryan Elijah in the state's 7th congressional district. Mills is under investigation by the House Ethics Committee over allegations he assaulted a former girlfriend and violated campaign finance laws. Douglas Soule with member station WUSF says Democrats in Florida have chosen a member of the Democratic Socialists of America in the party's Senate primary.
16: Angie Nixon is a state representative from Jacksonville. She beat Alex Vindman, a retired lieutenant colonel who testified against President Trump during his first impeachment. Vindman held a significant fundraising advantage over Nixon. Nixon ran to the left of Vindman. She was recently arrested after staging a sit-in at Governor Ron DeSantis' office. She'd been protesting the state's new congressional map that increases the GOP advantage. She faces Republican incumbent U.S. Senator Ashley Moody in November. Governor Ron DeSantis appointed Moody to the role after Marco Rubio left to become President Trump's Secretary of State. For NPR News, I'm Douglas Soule in Tampa.
14: Also in Florida, Congresswoman Debbie Wasserman Schultz won the Democratic primary in a diverse redistricted seat. In California's special runoff election, State Senator Aisha Wahab holds a narrow lead over Bay Area Rapid Transit President Melissa Hernandez in the race to serve out the remaining term of former Democratic Congressman Eric Swalwell. This is NPR News from Washington. Mining companies are setting their sights on two national monuments in Utah in response to President Trump reducing the size of their protected areas. Chris Clements with member station KNAU says the move opens the monuments to new mining claims.
17: Soon after Trump announced the cuts, mining interests filed claims in the old boundaries of Bears Ears and Grand Staircase Escalante National Monuments. Autumn Gillard, a member of the Paiute Indian Tribe of Utah, says mining could hurt a landscape home to thousands of cultural sites.
18: It's just very unfortunate that our public lands and Native American ancestral homelands are being put up so quickly on the chopping block.
17: But others in the state say any mining would be regulated and could help reduce dependence on foreign adversaries. The federal government may not approve the claims, since Trump's proclamations only allow them after September 11th. For NPR News, I'm Chris Clements in Flagstaff.
14: Authorities in Georgia say a suspect is under arrest on charges of breaking into the home of the late NASCAR driver Greg Biffle, weeks after Biffle and his family were killed in a plane crash. 44-year-old Terrell Williams is accused of stealing $30,000 in cash, gold and silver coins, along with NASCAR memorabilia and two handguns. Biffle, his wife, and two children were among seven people killed when their plane crashed in North Carolina last December. ZZ Top drummer Frank Beard has died at the age of 77. His publicist says Beard died at his ranch in Texas while in hospice care. I'm Dave Mattingly in Washington.
19: 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They now offer Duck.ai, where users can chat privately with AI. Duck.ai. This is NPR.
20: As the world gets hotter, air conditioning is becoming less of a luxury and more of a lifeline. But in many places, staying cool means using more energy that warms the planet. So are we creating a solution or a vicious cycle? Is air conditioning the answer to extreme heat? Welcome to The Climate Question from the BBC World Service. I'm Greer Jackson. We'll be joined by a leading expert on air conditioning and its alternatives later on in the show. But first to Japan, which has been experiencing very hot temperatures indeed. And the government has come up with some interesting measures to try and keep its residents cool. Kurumi Mori, the BBC News Tokyo correspondent, has been following the story. Hi, thanks so much for joining us on The Climate Question.
21: Hi, thanks for having me.
20: How hot has it been and how have you been coping?
21: I mean, it's a sauna. That's probably the best way to put it. The humidity is just suffocating here. Of course, it's hot everywhere and it's been hot in Tokyo as well. The temperature's reaching 39 degrees and 40 across parts of central and western Japan, but it's the combination of the heat plus the humidity that just makes it such a struggle to walk outside during the day.
20: Thousands of people have also been admitted to hospital these last few weeks, right?
21: Yeah, absolutely. I mean, I was crunching the numbers today because they haven't really released the full number. So I went week by week. They've been tracking it since May 1st in terms of how many people were sent to the hospital with a heat stroke. And that number now totals more than 43,000 people across the country in Japan, just for this summer alone for heat stroke. So authorities are urging people to use air conditioning, stay hydrated, you know, replace salts, all the typical things you would expect, and avoid any outdoor activity for a long time.
20: And to sort of give a sense of the urgency of the problem, the government has talked about using new words. Is that right?
21: One new word this
20: year.
21: They introduced. It's called kokushobi. It's for days when temperatures exceed 40 degrees Celsius. And it translates roughly to brutally hot day or a cruelly hot day. And it's a way to make extreme heat easier for people to understand. It's the government's way of trying to protect the public and to signal that it's not just an ordinary day. It's this kokushobi. It's this brutally dangerous condition day, and you need to pay extra caution. So this term is just helping remind people to use AC, take all those precautions, and make sure to check on people around you who are more vulnerable.
20: You've mentioned using AC a couple of times there. Has there been a sort of a huge surge in energy demand as a result of this heat? Is the grid coping okay?
21: So Japan has said that they have prepared for this. So they have enough to be able to supply enough energy. That is largely the case today. So there haven't been reports of any major energy power outages where people aren't able to use their AC. There are other measures that have been taken by Tokyo Metropolitan Government, for example. They have been subsidizing water bills. And so we're paying less for water. It's a way for them to encourage people to turn on the electricity and turn on the AC, because in the past there were reports where people were not turning on the AC because they don't want to rack up their electricity bill.
1: And the government also introduced something called the Cool Biz campaign. What's that?
21: Yeah, so every year, Tokyo Governor Koike has introduced kind of a new word, trying to get people to dress down in the offices during the really hot months, because Japan is a quite conservative place, and we follow the rules. And often, the office, the rule is you wear a shirt and a tie and a suit for men, with leather shoes and the whole shebang, even in the summer months in front of clients and so forth. It's quite formal. And so the governor has been trying to push companies to allow employees to wear t-shirts or polos maybe, or short sleeves during the summer, so that they're not suffering in the heat. And this year, for the first time ever, what was new was that she's pushing for shorts to be allowed in the office. There was a bit of a controversy. Some women, not all Japanese women, but saying they don't really enjoy seeing leg hair of their male colleagues in the office. But, you know, put that aside, it's just a way for the government to encourage Japanese people who are really used to being so formal to prioritize their health and dealing with the heat over their workplace attire.
1: Right. Okay. And are there other strategies like flexible working, or what are the sort of mechanisms is the government relying on to keep people healthy, as you say?
21: Yeah, I mean, they've been encouraging companies to allow for more flexible hours. So that includes shifting commuting hours away from the really, really hot times. So maybe moving up their shifts a little early or a little later as well. They're also encouraging maybe working from home some days when it's really, really hot, so that they don't even need to step outside. So they are trying to motivate some companies to implement more flexibility in the workplace so that people can stay safer in the heat.
1: And I did read that there were some more sort of traditional practices that are coming to the fore again, like misting.
21: Yeah, you know, I think Japan has been keeping cool by combining some of the traditional techniques with modern solutions. Modern solutions being air conditioning is everywhere, and changing the workplace rules like we talked about, and energy planning. But the traditional practices we see, one include uchimizu, it's called. It's basically the practice of throwing water onto the streets, especially in front of stores. We see this a lot. It's kind of a way to cool the surrounding area. It actually dates back to the Edo period.
1: So when they're throwing these buckets of waters outside buildings, effectively the water is evaporating and you're walking through a cool cloud. Is that how it works?
21: That's exactly what it feels like. I mean, Japan has implemented, especially for Tokyo 2020 Olympics, which was until Tokyo 2021, but for the preparations of the Olympics, they actually installed water mists at places like bus stations and big shopping streets. And I can tell you that when you walk past one of these misting stations that are kind of overhead when you walk, it really does feel like you cool down instantly. They feel amazing. Every time I see one, I kind of run towards it when I'm out shopping and want to cool down. But, you know, Japan's always coming up with these gadgets to keep people cool. If you go to any pharmacy, kind of drugstore, there are gadgets like portable neck fans, handheld electric fans, these ice neck rings that you put in the freezer and you wear when you're out. There are disposable cooling towels and sprays that you put on your face and your head. And sun umbrellas are a huge one. I use mine all the time. We even have air-conditioned clothing. Our cameraman, Jiro, actually has one. It's this vest with small fans built in to your jacket.
1: And it works.
21: And it kind of just... Yeah.
1: So I've talked about this on the program before, and everyone was like, no, can't imagine that working. But here is living proof that it works.
21: He rocks it too. He looks very cool. literally. And this year, actually, what went viral was a one-person cooling booth that looks like a giant refrigerator that is supposed to cool you down in 10 minutes. So Japan is coming up with new ways to cool people
1: down. Wait, so that's like in a station or something, and you just walk into the fridge, cool down, and come back out again?
21: Exactly. Huh. Yes.
1: Have you tried it?
21: I have. It is cold. It's quite cold in there. I can see it being great for places like construction sites where, you know, people are out in the heat all day. And I think it actually, to be more serious, I do think that it could be something that helps people in more emergency situations and to be able to just cool their body quickly because it is pretty chilly in there. I mean, I was cold by the time I got out, but I can attest that it does cool you down. It is effective. I've been told that it's quite pricey. So to actually buy one, operate one, that's another problem. But, you know, at least the innovation is there. At least people are trying to think of ways to keep cool in the future.
1: Karumi, thank you so much for your time today. I really appreciate it.
21: Thank you.
1: A reminder that you're listening to The Climate Question from the BBC World Service. I'm Greg Jackson, and this week we're asking, is air conditioning the answer to extreme heat? As always, if you have your own question you'd like us to answer, then email theclimatequestion@bbc.com. Now, let me introduce you to our next guest, Dr. Radhika Khosla, Associate Professor, as well as an expert in policy and urban climatology at the University of Oxford in the UK. You've also been on the programme one or two times now. Welcome back.
3: Thank you. It's so nice to be here.
1: Now, we know temperatures are soaring in Japan, as we've just been hearing, but all across the world, and we're projected to get many more heat waves as the climate changes. What does that mean for air conditioning? Are we just all going to be installing a lot more of it as time goes on?
3: Unfortunately, it does mean that air conditioning sales are going to rise around the world. The International Energy Agency predicts that we're going to have an equivalent of 10 new air conditioners every second for the next 30 years.
1: Every second?
3: Every second. And wow, that leads to an energy consumption that's equivalent to that of the United States, Japan, and Europe. So we are at the brink of what we call an S-curve, which is the rise in air conditioning that we're going to see. And it's interesting, actually, by the end of the century, global demand just from air conditioning alone is going to be much higher than that from heating, which is really quite shocking because our energy discourse has been dominated by thinking about how we're going to keep ourselves warm in the winter. But that table is turning entirely.
1: Wow. Okay. You say unfortunately, but we've just been hearing in Japan that people need air conditioning because the temperatures are so high. Even with air conditioning, thousands of people are being admitted to hospital. Lions are dying in zoos. So just slightly unpack that. Why do you say unfortunately? It sounds life-saving.
3: Yeah, and that's a good question. And actually, air conditioning is life-saving. You know, in Singapore, when Lee Kuan Yew was asked what made civilization possible in the tropics, he said it was air conditioning. And there are so many large parts of the world where we would not be able to inhabit if we did not have air conditioning. I say unfortunately because when air conditioning becomes the first go-to solution for how we deal with the increased, prolonged and extreme heat that we're going to face and are facing, it places stresses across the system that is not able to be met. So, you know, we're going to see the grid collapse. We're going to see emissions rise. We're going to see all kinds of other impacts that actually are quite detrimental. And we reach a vicious cycle because then you're in a world where it's getting warmer. We're using air conditioning to be able to protect ourselves. That's leading to more emissions and more energy use that is then making the world warmer, and then we need more air conditioning.
1: Right. But if in future, say, our grids are made up of mostly renewable energy, right, that doesn't lead to carbon emissions, why is it problematic if we do go to AC as our first solution?
3: So when we're in a world where we have an entirely decarbonized grid, then actually it's a different problem to solve. The truth is that right now we're very far from that. When we look at the grid globally and we look at, you know, where do our energy supplies come from, they're still predominantly fossil fuel based. And the rate of air conditioning that we're dealing with today is so high, that IEA number that I just told you about. So the pace of increase of air conditioning use is just not matched by that of decarbonization of the grid in this moment, which means that what we're buying and purchasing and using is actually running off a fossil fuel-based grid for the most part, which is then leading to all of these emissions.
20: Is air conditioning becoming more energy efficient?
3: It is, and that is good news. So when we look across different countries, whether that's in Japan or in India or in Europe or in China, we are seeing minimum energy performance standards go up. Are they the best that they could be? Probably not. And also, you know, there isn't a harmonization across different countries. So different countries have different levels. Ideally, we want to be in a world where this is, you know, everyone is following best practice. But also, often what happens is that the energy efficient standards and the, you know, the technologies that are in the market, you have both the really efficient ones and then the sort of middle of the range ones. Mm-hmm. And people end up buying the middle of the range technologies much more than the highly energy efficient ones.
20: Right, because there's less upfront cost, even though in the long term. Yeah. I looked at this with my fridge, actually, and I could pay about four times the price for a more energy efficient fridge, but it would take something like 7 years to make that money back.
3: Yeah.
20: It's a really hard challenge to navigate.
3: It is hard, and this is where the role of policy and incentives is very helpful.
20: And the other challenge I've read about air conditioning units is these refrigerant gases. Can you just tell me a bit about them and why they're so problematic?
3: So air conditioning does use refrigerant gases, and these gases are F gases, and they have very high global warming potential, actually much higher than that of carbon dioxide. And most air conditioning units leak. When we have maintenance issues, when there's an end of life issue, you have these gases that are then circulating in the atmosphere that actually raise temperatures more than are already being inflated. And so there are actually two forms of emissions that come from air conditioning. One is direct, which is through the refrigerant leakage, and then the indirect, which is through the emissions that come from electricity use.
20: Right. Okay. And which is bigger of the two?
3: The emissions over electricity over time. Also, policy-wise, we are in a world where, you know, the Montreal Protocol and the Kigali Amendment to the Montreal Protocol, which over 150 countries have signed, are phasing down refrigerant gases. And it's actually one of the more successful climate agreements globally. So we should be in a world where we see those phase down over time.
20: Right. Okay. And I've stood next to an air conditioning unit, actually, just this weekend at my grandparents' house. And I noticed that a lot of heat comes out the side of the air conditioning unit. I just wonder if there are lots of these everywhere, whether that has the capacity to increase the local temperature as well.
3: It absolutely does. And when you have this waste heat from the air conditioner that is ejected into the urban canyon, then you're making that space much warmer, which actually then has an impact on the indoor space, because then, you know, that heat travels back into the indoor space. And then again, you need more air conditioning to be able to cool off from it. So it does exacerbate the urban heat island effect, which is the phenomenon of urban areas being much warmer than their surrounding areas. But also there's a real question of equity there, because often you have people who work outdoors, who don't have access to an air conditioner, who are then suffering more because they have this waste heat that is coming to them.
20: Right. So the effect is big enough that it can impact the people you're describing.
3: Absolutely. But it also impacts energy consumption at that urban level, because it raises the demand for cooling.
20: Okay. So is the solution just to ditch aircon, or is it still part of the solution?
3: It's absolutely part of the solution. I think the intensity, the frequency, and the duration of extreme heat means that we're going to need more and more air conditioning around the world. We also have a number of vulnerable spaces like hospitals, like care homes, where you're going to need air conditioning. So in no way am I suggesting that this is, you know, a terrible thing that we should not go near. But what I am saying is that let's do things in the right order, and let's follow what we call a cooling hierarchy.
13: which is to say, what are the steps in which we provide thermal comfort that are then sustainable, that allow us to live in a world, say, by the middle of the century, where we have thermal comfort for everyone, but we're doing it without destroying the planet.
1: Right.
13: Because that's the goal, right? We are going to need thermal comfort for everybody. But how can we achieve that without actually, you know, sort of burning the planet down?
1: So what are those steps which give us the biggest bang for buck?
13: So one of the most important things is to do passive cooling first. Now, passive cooling is when we take steps to provide thermal comfort that are not energy intensive. Some of the most important ones are first to cut solar gain, which is through things like shading. The second is to enable ventilation, which, you know, in most homes, especially in the developed world and in cold climates, we don't have access to. And modern buildings around the world, actually, you know, often are glass structures where you can't open a window. And then the third way to do that is to actually use low energy technologies such as fans and evaporative coolers. So if we work with these methods first and then make sure that the technologies that we are putting in place are really energy efficient, you know, that they are following the best practices globally and are harmonized globally in terms of their energy efficiency, we are cutting down the load of what the air conditioning needs to serve.
1: Mm-hmm.
13: And in doing that, we're actually then preserving equity, we're preserving cost, you know, we're preserving the load on the grid, and that allows us to reach sustainable solutions. Actually, what we find is that, you know, if we're looking at sort of mid-century, we will probably be able to reduce about 60%+ of greenhouse gas emissions just by following passive cooling, minimum energy efficiency technology standards, and rapidly phasing out refrigerant gases.
1: Right.
13: And then that last third, right, how do we get rid of those, that last third of emissions is by decarbonizing the grid.
1: Right.
13: And if you do that, you're in a world by middle of the century where you have thermal comfort for everyone and you're near zero emissions cooling.
1: Mm-hmm. So this idea of passive cooling, if I think about my house, what sorts of things would I be looking at doing to my house to get some of the gains, the solar gains, I don't even know what that is, that you were describing?
13: That's the amount of heat that's coming into your home. Mm-hmm. Right. So how do you reduce the amount of
1: reflect
13: heat that's coming
1: light.
13: Out? Or just have shading,
1: uh-huh.
13: You know? So it's really simple things like shutters, like curtains, like having awnings outside, external shutters, internal shutters. Actually, Europe is great for that. You know, you look at hot climates and hot parts of Europe, like in Italy or in Spain, the built environment is made to adapt to that. You know, there's loads of shading. So just, you know, don't allow the sun to come in. That's probably one of the most important things we can do. And then the second one is to enable ventilation. And to cool at night is particularly important because that's when temperatures drop. And that's when, if you allow your built environment to cool down, it kind of, you know, builds resilience for
1: so
13: the next day.
1: So that's when you want to keep all the windows open.
13: That's right.
1: Yeah.
13: That's right.
1: And the evapo cooling technique you talked about, what's that?
13: Yeah, so evaporative cooling, similar to what is being used in Japan, is the ability to use water as a way to reduce temperatures. And that is by, you know, the method that is being used in Japan by throwing water on the streets. But more commonly, you know, it is through the use of green roofs or the planting of trees. Huh. Because what that does is, you know, they use the heat to actually evaporate the water as opposed to using the heat to heat up. And that allows for a cooling effect that is actually very powerful. Another way to do this, which is actually even less intensive, is to have higher reflectivity of your surfaces. So painting surfaces white or painting them with high reflectivity, you know, sort of colors and paints, actually allows the radiation that's coming in to be reflected off instead of entering the building.
1: Mm-hmm.
13: And, you know, that in some cases is easier than planting trees or having a green roof or a green wall, and also has a very powerful effect.
1: Brilliant. Thank you so much, Radhika. I really appreciate your time today.
13: Thank you. Lovely to be here.
1: And thank you for listening. Don't forget, if you have a climate question of your own, then you can send it in to us. Remember, the email is theclimatequestion@bbc.com.
20: 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I'm Gro Jackson, and from all of us, goodbye.

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4: 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This week, vapor trails from jet planes can harm the environment. AI and a lot of data could help solve the problem.
5: Those contrails can grow into large cloud blankets.
4: We look at ways of protecting people from smartphone addiction and harmful online content and AI detectors. How do they work? That's all to come after the latest world news.
6: BBC News with Govinda Gill. Ukraine's anti-corruption agency say they're carrying out raids on current and former lawmakers and senior officials from the presidential office. The development comes as Ukraine's former defence minister, Mykhailo Fedorov, has called for elections which are barred in wartime under Ukrainian martial law. At least 107 people have been killed in a landslide at a gold mine in Cameroon near the border with the Central African Republic. Videos circulating on social media of the incident on Tuesday appear to show a slope collapsing. The Australian tennis star Nick Kyrgios has been provisionally suspended after testing positive for cocaine. The former Wimbledon finalist provided a sample at the Mallorca Open in June, which contained traces of the drug. Kyrgios says he's made a huge mistake. Israel's opened up bids for the construction of more than 1,000 homes in a strategically important area of the occupied West Bank. The deadline for bids is days before October's election. The United Arab Emirates says it's imposing an indefinite trade embargo on Iran after accusing Tehran of firing two ballistic missiles towards the country. The UAE's defence ministry said the missiles targeted maritime traffic. Women involved in an alleged drugging case in France have told the BBC that delays to justice stretching back 7 years have left them feeling victimised a second time. Christiane Negret, a former senior civil servant, is accused of drugging 248 women during job interviews. The Beninese singer Angelique Kidjo has become the first black African to receive a star on the Hollywood Walk of Fame. The five-time Grammy winner sang at the ceremony in Los Angeles, celebrating a career spanning more than four decades. BBC News.
4: Hello, I'm Shona McCallum and welcome to Tech Life, the programme about you and the technology that's making a difference to your life. This week, my head is in the clouds, but for professional reasons, believe me. If you've ever wondered about those trails coming out of aircraft engines as they fly high above you, well, they're harmful to the environment.
5: And what you're actually seeing are ice crystals that are formed when the hot exhaust from an aircraft freezes around particles from the exhaust when it hits cold air.
4: But don't worry, there's a possible tech solution. I'll be hearing about it in a moment. Later, we look at three very different approaches taken by manufacturers to help children and even adults have a healthy relationship with mobile phones. And the internet is awash with AI slop, or maybe that's how it can feel sometimes. If only there was a way to detect what's been written by a person or a machine. Stay with me to find out more.

0: Keen listeners to Tech Life will remember that in my last show, I looked at new developments in electric-powered aircraft. Battery-powered flights could eventually be one way of cutting aviation's reliance on fossil fuels. But until electric planes become more viable, there are still thousands of conventional jets in our skies every day. And it's not just the fuel they burn that's contributing to global warming. One problem is caused by contrails. While passengers reaching cruising altitude will be hearing this, you might be on the ground looking up and noticing long, straight lines of white cloud trailing behind a plane's engines. Those lines are contrails, short for condensation trails, and they contribute to global warming. So can anything be done to reduce them? The answer could be yes, and it involves artificial intelligence and a lot of data. Operation Blue Skies has just been announced. Those behind it say it's the world's first state-backed trial to avoid contrails across a large area of the North Atlantic to the west of the UK. Google is part of the consortium providing the AI technology. Dr. Paul Hodgson is Google's technical lead for Operation Blue Skies. I asked him to explain why those white trails behind aircraft can be such a problem.
1: Those white scribbles you sometimes see forming behind aircraft, or what my five-year-old likes to call sky graffiti, are called condensation trails. And what you're actually seeing are ice crystals that are formed when the hot exhaust from an aircraft freezes around particles from the exhaust when it hits cold air. Now, much of the time that they evaporate away very quickly, but in very humid patches of airspace, those contrails can grow into large cloud blankets that cover entire regions. And that cloud blanket overall traps heat that's trying to radiate from the Earth into space, creating a very significant warming effect. In fact, we think that contrail warming is responsible for something like a third of all aviation climate warming.
0: So could you tell me about Operation Blue Skies then, and where you come in?
1: So Operation Blue Skies is a program that we're starting today that aims to run a series of what we call contrail avoidance trials over the North Atlantic corridor, in particular the eastern part of that, which is controlled by the UK through the airspace management of NATS, which is the UK's air navigation service provider. And so what we're aiming to do is try to avoid that contrails forming in the first place by deviating aircraft slightly around those particularly humid regions that are responsible for those warming clouds. So this is done in collaboration with Google, with NATS SA, with the Met Office in the UK, and Cambridge University, Imperial College London, and contrails.org, in which we will forecast where those climate hotspots are likely to be. At Google, we use AI-based forecasting based on us detecting where contrails are formed in satellites.
0: And are we talking about changing altitude by a few thousand feet, or are we talking about actually changing the routes?
1: So in this trial, we call this an airspace scale trial. Avoidance will be conducted by the air navigation service provider, NATS, and that will mostly be done by deviating aircraft, as you say, by a couple of thousand feet.
0: And can you explain to me, Paul, where the AI comes in and what the Google system can do to predict that weather forecasting and how it works?
1: So at Google, we take satellite imagery over this region, actually all over the Earth, and combine that with data about where flight paths have passed to try and work out where we see these white squiggly lines in those images. So we use a machine learning algorithm to detect where aircraft have formed contrails. And that's an important part of trial programs because it helps us to understand how effective the trials have been. And at Google, what we then do is we take those observations knowing where contrails are formed and combine that with weather data to use an AI model to try and predict where we think the next set of contrail regions might form in the future.
0: And you speak about those predictions. I mean, how accurate do they need to be?
1: That is an interesting question. So the contrail regions are relatively rare. Other studies have found that those predictions are on average about 70% correct, which is, it means we can avoid about 70% of that warming. And in fact, that's been backed up by previous trials we've done.
0: I'm just thinking, if you're telling air traffic control to move an aircraft and then the contrail wouldn't have formed, you've kind of potentially burned extra fuel for nothing.
1: Yes, this is something we have to monitor quite carefully in trials to make sure we have a net climate benefit. But it's worth noting that the climate cost of contrails is roughly of the same magnitude as all of the CO2 that aviation burns. And the deviations by a couple of thousand feet is a very, very small fuel penalty relatively.
0: So if avoiding the contrails is quite simple, why is the aviation industry not doing this routinely already?
1: So I think the concept is very simple, but in practice, there are lots of technical challenges to implement this. The rise of AI has been one big enabling factor in contrail mitigation. It's enabled us to be able to, en masse, detect contrails through satellites. And that's a relatively recent development. Despite the fact that contrail research has been going on for decades, that's a relatively recent breakthrough that has enabled us to be able to start scaling contrail avoidance.
0: So this is a 30-month trial. It involves 10,000 flights. What result would constitute success for you?
1: The trial program lasts 30 months. We're aiming to operate the trials themselves during the next two winter periods, during select hours of the evening and night time when we think traffic is lower and actually contrail warming is actually worse during those hours. What we'd like to see as success is we run trials very much like clinical medical trials, where we run a randomized experiment. So we have some days in which we deviate aircraft around contrails and some days where we do nothing on purpose. And we look at our satellites at the difference between those days. And by doing that, we can tell whether the change in contrail formation is random, i.e., you know, we just got lucky on some days, or whether we think that that change can't be down to chance and must be down to what we've done.
0: And what level of climate benefit would make this worth rolling out wider then once you finish the trial?
1: So in terms of longer-term scale-up, our job here is to demonstrate these technologies in these particular airspaces to show they work. I think the ultimate scale-up of that is a question for probably regulators and policymakers. All we can do is show what the benefit would be and how effective the technology is.
0: And that's Dr. Paul Hodgson, Google's technical lead for Operation Blue Skies, talking to me about their attempts to reduce the number of environmentally damaging contrails in our skies. This is Tech Life on the BBC World Service with me, Shona McCallum. If you heard last week's show, you'll remember my colleague Chris Vallens looking at AI deepfakes, including how they're being used to create illegal child sexual abuse images and what can be done about it. You'll still find that programme as a podcast. John Kitchen in England was listening and emailed us. I feel that we've entered a post-social media world. I deleted all social media in June 2018. John said he'd been receiving unsolicited offers of inappropriate material. And as a former chair of governors at a private school, he added, if I was still in this position, I would insist all images of children be removed from the school website. Chris also looked at a new microchip designed to detect smells. Steve Bostock WhatsApped us to say, following an accident in 2012, my wife entirely lost her senses of smell and taste. And I wondered if this new type of tech might help such people in the future, please. Well, Steve, at the moment, the chip is a proof of concept, with hopes it could one day be used in a handheld electronic smell detector. But it's an interesting question, and we'll be watching to see where this technology goes next. Thanks to everyone who got in touch about the programme. We'd love to hear from you too. If you've got an idea for a future show or you want to comment on anything you've heard this week, email us at techlife@bbc.co.uk or WhatsApp us with a text message or a voice note on +44 330 1230 320. Please include your name and the country where you live. For the past month or so on Tech Life, I've been looking at the question being debated in countries around the world: how do we keep children safer online, particularly when so much of their digital lives happen on smartphones? We've heard about possible regulation, restrictions on social media, and the role of parents and schools. But what about the technology itself? Today, I want to look at some of the hardware being designed to give children access to technology without necessarily giving them everything that comes with a conventional smartphone. There are lots of products out there and we can't test or review them all, but I've picked a few different approaches to give you a sense of what's available and some of the things you might want to think about if you're considering a first phone for your child. Let's start with Xplora. It's a Norwegian tech company founded in 2016, which makes smartwatches and phones aimed at children. One of its products is deliberately much simpler than the smartphone most of us carry around.
2: Hello, my name is Lisa F. Eckenstam. I am the Chief Marketing Officer of Xplora Technologies.
0: What's the appeal of the tech that you've got for families?
2: There's definitely a heated debate going on about children's digital lives, and parents and teachers are asking for help. Over half of parents in surveys that we've done, over half of parents regret giving their children a smartphone too early. Nearly half of them think that phone use has changed their child's personality. But what we really see is that 65% or so say that there is no good alternative on the market, but parents are actively looking for something. And that's really what we've built for. We also know that children themselves worry that they use their phone too much.
0: And what makes your company and products different from the competitors that are out there?
2: So our product is different from the competitors, basically because it's not a smartphone, right? It has very basic functionality that addresses the key concerns or the key functionality that parents are after. They want safety for their children. They want to be able to contact them through messaging or voice, and they want to know where they are. So this phone has that, so GPS tracking. You can call, you can send text messages, but that's about it. There are no apps, there's no internet access. It has functionality like Torch and a calculator, but apart from that, it has a very basic camera. But apart from that, it's pretty boring, and it's actually, we say it's made to stay in children's pocket or in their bags and used when they need to connect with parents or others, but that's basically the functionality of it.
0: That's Lisa Af Eckenstam from Xplora Technologies. Of course, not every solution has to be a phone. It can be a phone accessory. Coily is a wall-mounted phone perch, or you might call it a cradle. It comes with a coiled cord with a USB-C connector. So when you rest the phone on it to charge it up, it looks like a landline phone setup. Kate Trey co-founded Coily with her friend Lauren. Both are mums to young children. She told me what they hope to achieve with their product.
3: We hope that Coily is the tool that people need to be able to develop the healthier habits around phone usage that they want. And for parents specifically, as we're both parents, we believe that one of the number one, and studies back this up, that the number one thing that kids learn from parents is what they do, right? It's not what parents say, but it's what they do. And so if kids are seeing parents checking their phones all of the time, checking it reflexively, always in their pocket, then by the time kids get phones, that's what they're going to be doing as well. But if we can show kids that, if we can show our kids as parents that the place on the wall is where the phone goes, and that when it's there, we are fully focused on the people in front of us, we hope that for parents as well.
0: That was Kate Trey from Coily. And then there's a third approach. Give children something that looks and works much more like a conventional smartphone, but strip away some of the things designed to keep us scrolling. Balance Phone is a Barcelona-based company making what it calls a distraction-free smartphone. It says more than half its customers are families buying a first smartphone for a child or teenager.
4: I'm Carlos Fonclara, and I'm the co-founder of Balance Phone. Balance Phone is a phone without distractions, without any addictive content. Basically, we realized 2 years ago that we were spending way too much time on our phones and we didn't like it. And both me and my co-founder started trying some solutions that we could find on the market to limit ourselves. we found them too difficult to use or not radical enough so that they would work for us. And at some point, we even took a bit more of a further step, and we tried using a Nokia. And that's when we identified there's a too much difference or a too big of a gap between a dumb phone and a smartphone. And we wanted to cover this space in the middle. Basically, what a balance phone is, it's a phone that doesn't make you renunciate on anything on your daily life. You can use any functional apps on Play Store. Basically, that's banking, digital health, music. You can even navigate the web, but always safely, because what we do is we block all addictive content on smartphones. There's no social media. There's no streaming services. There's

0: forces are embedded on a system level. So when they try to install Instagram on our phone, they simply cannot do it.
1: That's Carlos Funk-Clara from The Balance Phone. Of course, what device to choose for your young person is a personal choice, and what works for one family won't necessarily work for another. I'd love to hear what solutions you've come up with. Is this a conversation around your kitchen table? Get in touch. Our contact details are coming up soon. If you're like me, there may be times when you're reading something online and you stop and think, hang on a wee minute, did a human actually write this? Because AI-generated text is now everywhere. Essays, job applications, social media posts, perhaps even the odd work email message when someone's feeling particularly uninspired. And there's nothing necessarily wrong with getting a little help from AI. But there are times when it really matters whether the words in front of you came from a person or a machine. This has become a particularly live issue in education and recruitment, where students and job seekers have faced accusations of using AI to write essays and applications. So how can you actually tell? Well, perhaps inevitably, there's tech for that too. AI detection software attempts to work out whether something was written by a human or generated by artificial intelligence. One of the best known tools is GPT-0. Edward Tien is its 26-year-old co-founder and CEO. I asked him what gave him the idea of using technology to catch out other technology.
2: Around 3 years ago, when ChatGPT first launched, we started with the idea where we want to detect AI content on the internet and that humans deserve the truth of how something was created. 3 years later, we're still working on it and improving that.
1: And when you look at the internet now, how much of what we read do you think is actually written by a human?
2: According to our research on isinternetai.com, we're monitoring over millions of documents across the internet. We're recently reaching a tipping point where over 20% of all content on the internet is AI. That's even more on certain platforms like LinkedIn, where over 40% is AI, and even more on content where people are writing about AI or marketing tools that are far higher. And more, that's just growing.
1: Are we talking about detecting AI written text in job application or essays? Tell me, who's using your AI detector?
2: We have over 20 million users that are using it across job applications, essays, but now more and more, I would say, people are interested in seeing the content they're reading. And we have a vision tool that automatically filters out emails, social media posts, even YouTube videos. And it's just changing from this submission to just, wow, I'm being inundated with AI information. I want to know, is this AI or not?
1: And tell me why this distinction matters then, because if something is useful, well-written and informative, then does it matter if AI wrote it?
2: That's a great question. I would say for certain tasks that require critical thinking and how something is formulated, it is important to know that was there thought process behind that information. For the average writing and this idea of AI slop, I'd say it's a little bit less important, and what people are really trying to detect is not AI writing, but just average or mediocre writing and kind of formulas are repeated.
1: And how do you train your AI detector to find this type of AI written material?
2: So I would say there's two processes. For our AI detector, it's a combination of some writing heuristics in terms of differences of AI writing. But now the majority of it is getting as much information and data of AI writing as possible and training an AI model ourselves to identify the patterns.
1: And how accurate is your AI detector? Because obviously you want to get this stuff right, as reputations could be damaged if you get it wrong.
2: I would say it's important to know that AI detection is a probability rather than a percentage. Being said, in our training, we have a recall of over 99% accuracy for our AI detector. I'll

0: also flag that something that is shifting is we're going away from this binary of this is all AI or this is all human into a world where now there's like a combination of people writing with a combined amount of AI and human writing more and more. Our application has also evolved to reflect that. And now there's a new mixed class apps as of a few months ago for this middle ground. So it's kind of evolving as a space there.
1: Obviously, no detector is perfect, but what's your false positive rate?
0: So we benchmark across different types of writing, such as applications, essays, social media content, and we're able to get this false positive rate under 1%.
1: Some of the big name universities in the United States have stopped using AI detectors because of concerns about their accuracy. Were they wrong?
0: I would say this turning on and off really becomes a binary of we either adopt AI or we don't use AI. When AI detection itself is part of a toolkit of tools that a lot of teachers are using, in addition to hallucination detection with citations, in addition to changing their assessment, and in addition to talking to their students. I would say the most popular AI detector in the world is a teacher's intuition, and we certainly don't want to turn that off.
1: So, would you be comfortable with, a teacher punishing a student because your software said their work was AI generated?
0: So for all 3 years, our software at the end of a detection result has a disclaimer to please not use this for a punitive tool similar to plagiarism detection.
1: Do you think schools should be teaching children how to use AI well?
0: Yes, we used to ask, did a human write this? Increasingly, the better and the more critical question is to ask, what part is a human going to play in what we built and write?
1: And that presumably comes down to that critical thinking element.
0: Yes, I would say in education, the danger isn't that everyone starts using AI or everyone, becomes a worse writer. The danger is that people don't have the building blocks and the skills to edit, to think, to learn the process. I was, being a journalism student many years ago, realizing that so much of writing from the classes I took is not about the final output that ChatGPT produces. It's about that iterative process. And in editing, there is thinking, and that's something really worth preserving.
1: That was Edward Tien from GPT Zero talking to me from San Francisco. Well, this script that I'm reading right now has been written by producer Tom and definitely not by AI. I think the clue's in the spelling mistakes. But if you want to write us a message about today's show, whether in your own words or with the help of AI, then do get in touch. Our email address is techlife@bbc.co.uk. Or WhatsApp us on +44 330 1230 320. You can even send us a voice memo, but please remember to include your name and where you live. Today's edition was produced by Tom Quinn and presented by me,

0: I'm Stephen Dubner. On the next Freakonomics Radio, some of the biggest technology players are looking to move AI into space.
1: You have very different regulatory regimes. You don't need to take up anyone's land to put it up there.
0: In this new space race, who gets to make the rules?
2: Do we need a major disaster happening first until we see the need for something like this?
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6: Good morning. States began making their case that Meta hooked teens and hid the truth about how social media can harm kids. California's Attorney General explains what changes the states are pushing for on Morning Edition from NPR News. Less than 2 hours before a deadline for new U.S. tariffs on Canada, President Trump pushed them back a few days. I'm Sasha Pfeiffer.
7: And I'm Michelle Martin. Trump claims there's a new trade deal involving an oil pipeline. Canada hasn't given any details. Also, we hear from the Republican chair of the FCC and the commission's only Democrat about Disney's new lawsuit claiming the agency is violating its First Amendment rights. And far-right parties in Europe are gaining support through climate change. It is Wednesday, August 19th. On this day in 2004, Google went public. News is next.
8: Live from NPR News in Washington, I'm Janine Herbst. It was a mixed bag for progressives in Florida's primary last night. Several candidates lost in some key House races, but there was a surprise win for the left in the state's U.S. Senate contest, as NPR's Ashley Lopez reports.
9: Florida State Representative Angie Nixon ran for the Democratic Party's Senate nomination on a platform of Medicare for All and universal child care. And she defeated Alex Vindman, a national figure during President Trump's first impeachment trial, who drastically outraised Nixon. She now faces a tough race in a state that has become reliably conservative. In House contests, Oliver Larkin, who was backed by the Democratic Socialists of America, lost his challenge to Congressman Jared Moskowitz. Debbie Wasserman Schultz, a long-serving congresswoman, won her primary. She beat a slate of black candidates, which included a progressive candidate for a seat that had long been held by a black representative. Ashley Lopez, NPR News.
8: President Trump says he's temporarily pausing planned 50% tariffs on around $20 billion worth of Canadian goods for 3 days that were set to go into effect early this morning, saying on social media that the U.S. and Canada have reached an agreement without giving details, but he did mention the Keystone XL pipeline. NPR's Emily Fang has more.
10: The deadline for these tariffs was supposed to kick in midnight last night, but with less than 2 hours to go before that deadline, Trump announced he was temporarily calling them off. And he wrote on Truth Social, what was key behind this deal was the potential to restart the Keystone Pipeline, a joint project between U.S. and Canadian companies to deliver oil from Canada to the U.S., but it got mired in an environmental controversy, and its permit was ultimately revoked by President Biden through an executive order. Trump rolled back that executive order last year as part of his push to expand the U.S.'s oil and gas sector.
8: NPR's Emily Fang reporting. Secretary of State Marco Rubio is continuing his campaign against the International Criminal Court, adding the court's president and a leading trial lawyer to a sanctions list, as NPR's Michelle Kellerman reports.
11: Secretary Rubio says he's singling out two individuals from Japan and Senegal because they have, in his words, directly engaged in efforts by the ICC to investigate, arrest, and prosecute officials whose governments have not consented to ICC jurisdiction. The U.S. first began targeted sanctions to stop an ICC investigation into U.S. troops in Afghanistan and has since taken further steps to punish the court for issuing arrest warrants for Israeli Prime Minister Benjamin Netanyahu and a former defense minister, Yoav Gallant. Last month, Rubio announced a campaign to dismantle the court. The U.S. is not a party to the ICC, which was set up to be a court of last resort for war crimes.
8: NPR's Michelle Kellerman reporting. 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
12: This is Wisconsin Public Radio News at 5:04. I'm Courtney Everett. After heavy rainfall and thunderstorms hit Wisconsin yesterday, 29,000 homes in the southeast region are without power this morning. That's according to We Energies. The storms toppled trees and caused widespread damage. And in Milwaukee County, nearly 16,000 people are facing power outages. In Waukesha County, about 7,300 homes are being impacted. Kenosha and Washington County each have more than 2,000 outages. We'll keep you updated on the number of power outages throughout the morning. Meanwhile, the measles outbreak in southwest Wisconsin is growing. Evan Casey has more.
13: There are now 36 confirmed and 3 probable measles cases across Iowa, Lafayette, and Grant counties. That's up from 15 confirmed and 6 probable cases last week. The Wisconsin Department of Health Services has not identified public places where people may have been exposed. The outbreak comes as new federal data showed just over an estimated 85% of the state's kindergarten students had measles vaccine coverage during last school year. Dr. Ryan Westegard is the chief medical officer with the state's Bureau of Communicable Diseases.
14: The measles virus is one of the most contagious viruses that we have, so it takes really high levels of vaccine coverage to prevent outbreaks.
13: Westegard says local health officials have been leading the investigation into the outbreak. Evan Casey, Wisconsin Public Radio.
12: Tuition isn't the only expense on college students' minds as they return to school this month. 7 out of 10 college students worry about the cost of course materials and textbooks, according to a 2023 study from Bayview Analytics. Those costs often don't come to light until right before classes start. Heather Maggio is a graduate student in social work and a member of student government at the University of Wisconsin-Milwaukee.
15: Suddenly I see, oh, I have a book I have to buy. I didn't budget for that. I didn't realize. I didn't plan for that.
12: To help make school more affordable, UWM began an open textbook and educational resources project about a decade ago. It offers free access to many course materials. The program has since spread to other Wisconsin schools. UWM says the project saved students $1.7 million in the 2024 to 2025 school year. And now for a check of the forecast. Patchy fog early, sunny to partly cloudy then throughout the day, and then expect highs in the mid-70s to near 80. Winds then will also reach between 5 and 13 miles per hour. Tonight mostly clear, patchy fog likely, with high or rather lows dropping in the upper 40s to mid-50s. And then for tomorrow, partly cloudy south through east, mostly cloudy west and north, where a few showers may occur. Lows or rather highs will drop to the mid-70s to low 80s. 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
17: It's Morning Edition from NPR News. I'm Michelle Martin.
18: And I'm Sasha Pfeiffer. A trial is underway in Oakland, California that could end with huge consequences for social media. A group of states is suing Meta, which owns Facebook and Instagram. Those states say the social media platforms were designed in ways that are addictive to young users and that the company knew it but misrepresented the facts to the public. In a few minutes, we'll hear from the Attorney General of California, one of the states taking the lead in the case. We start with the first day of trial.
17: NPR's John Ruich was in the courtroom, and he's with us now to tell us more about it. Good morning, John.
19: Good morning.
17: So social media companies like Meta have been in court a lot, but they have some legal immunity from being held accountable for what people post on their sites. So what is the argument that the states are taking here?
19: Well, along with California, the states leading this case are Colorado, Kentucky, and New Jersey. And they are indeed steering clear of accusations about specific problematic content. Instead, they're going after Meta on two different grounds. The first is that Meta violated consumer protection laws. California's Deputy Attorney General Megan O'Neill gave opening statements for the states, and she argued that Meta's business model is the problem, and she summed it up in four words: hook, hold, harvest, and hide. So the model was to hook teens, to hold their attention, to harvest their data, and then to hide the truth from the public about the risks that they face while being on the platforms. The second accusation from the states is that Meta violated federal law by gathering personal data about users under 13 without getting their parents' consent. And the states got to call their first witness yesterday, a man named Arturo Bejar. He used to work on product safety at Meta. He's been a whistleblower. And he pointed to internal studies that he says showed that young people had much higher risks of coming into contact with harmful content than Meta publicly admitted.
17: So, and have we heard from Meta yet? And what did they say?
19: Yes. Meta denies the accusations. In court, Meta's lawyer, Paul Schmidt, said the company was very sensitive to the risks to young people. It studies those risks. It takes them seriously. It has implemented policies to try to mitigate the risks. He noted features like time management tools and parental supervision controls. He also said Meta did not misrepresent those risks to the public and, in fact, has talked about them openly. And he accused the states of focusing on a tiny number of extreme examples from the billions of user experiences on Meta's platforms.
17: This case is one of thousands against social media companies. And Meta even lost a couple of cases earlier this year. Have the states said something about this wave of litigation?
19: Yeah, they have. The states appear to feel like there's some momentum building. The attorney general from Colorado, Phil Weiser, spoke to the press after court yesterday, and he made a comparison that some legal experts I've talked to have also made. And I think it speaks to the kind of sweeping impact that the states hope to have.
20: Just like a generation ago with Big Tobacco, Meta, like other social media platforms, has engaged in behavior to maximize its profits while harming the public health. With this trial, we're sending an important message. Powerful technology companies must follow the law. And if they don't, we will hold them to account.
19: So he's referring to court cases in the 1990s against cigarette companies that resulted in historic financial penalties, changes to how those companies operate, and a real shift in the public perception of smoking in America.
17: So, John, what's next?
19: Well, we can expect to hear more from Arturo Bejar, that whistleblower, today. And we may eventually see Meta CEO Mark Zuckerberg called to testify. The attorneys general say they haven't decided if they're going to do that yet. The stakes are certainly high for Meta, though. The AGs are seeking changes to the way its platform works to make them safer for teens and financial penalties that could be in the hundreds of billions of dollars.
17: That is NPR's John Roach. John, thank you.
19: You bet.
18: Now we have on the line one of the attorneys general who first filed the lawsuit against Meta in 2023, California Attorney General Rob Bonta. Welcome back to the program.
21: Thank you so much for having me. Great to be with you.
18: Over the course of this trial, do you expect to learn anything you don't already know about what Meta knew about how its products affect young people, when it knew it, and its internal deliberations about that?
21: Not really. You know, when we go into a case, we have done all of our due diligence. So we don't expect any major surprises here. We know what our case is about. We think we got the goods on this one. And we know that Meta designed and deployed a dangerous product that visited mental health harms on kids. They knew that it was dangerous and they lied about it to the public. And we believe we're going to prevail in this case.
18: And Meta, of course, denies that. And it says it put in place policies to protect young people. Policies like muting notifications at night. Policies like a one-hour timer on Instagram for teenagers. What are your thoughts about its denials?
21: That they are reaching and their position is that this is a work in progress. That's their position. Literally what they said in court. And these are tissue paper defenses, approaches that are easily overridden by a child with a swipe of a finger, and perhaps were designed to not address the underlying issue because they like teen time spent, as they call it. They think that 11 and 12-year-old young kids are special, and they think that the young ones are the good ones. They want young kids on their platform as frequently and as long as possible. So they've created features that keep them coming back and keep them on as long as possible. Some of the measures that they say they put in place, they only put in place after we brought our lawsuit. So query whether you think those are good faith measures to address a real issue or not.
18: Do you think they have the ability to make truly child-proof safeguards and simply haven't done it?
21: Absolutely. And some of those safeguards are set forth in a bill that I supported here in California, a bill to prevent harms to kids from addictive social media, things like preventing kids from being on social media for more than an hour and then locking them out, completely locking them out. A parent can override if the parent wishes, but and then making sure that there's no ability to get on the platform between reasonable hours at night when a kid should be sleeping and preparing for school, like, say, midnight to 6 a.m. That's possible. They don't do it. They can do it, but they're not.
18: Attorney General, if you win this case, is it money you hope for or policy changes or a combination of both?
21: It's safety for our children. It's kids not suffering mental health harms, not suffering depression, not suffering anxiety, not suffering body image issues, addictive tendencies, learning loss, not committing suicide because of mental health harms. That's what I'm seeking. I want to protect our kids.
18: But what would accomplish that? Would it be making Meta pay or making Meta change and make policies that truly are safeguards?
21: The most important change here is them to change their business practices, them to keep kids off the platform in the middle of the night, them to limit the duration of time that a kid can be on the platform. We have underlying issues with many of the addictive features, from infinite scroll to autoplay to beeps and alerts to likes to disappearing content to the algorithmic feed. We want them to stop lying about the harm that it causes to kids. Almost in all of our cases, the changes, the behavioral changes, the prospective relief, we call it injunctive relief, is what's most important. But I also say we are interested in, as part of the of holding Meta accountable, for them to pay civil penalties and disgorgement and restitution. But that is secondary to the business practice changes we're seeking.
18: And if they did pay, what would you use that money for, the state of California, to try to achieve your goals?
21: Well, restitution is restitution. So that goes to victims, to those who are harmed, to families who've had a kid who suffered mental health harm, or, you know, in some horrific, tragic cases, have lost a kid to suicide. The disgorgement or the civil penalties would be used to continue to do important consumer protection work across the state. Maybe we would use it with respect to our ongoing case that we have against TikTok or others in the industry who are visiting the same harms in many of the same ways against many of the same kids. So there are many appropriate beneficial uses for that funding.
18: California Attorney General Rob Bonta, thank you again for coming on the show.
21: My pleasure. Thanks for having me.
18: And a note, the Chan Zuckerberg Initiative, a charity founded by Mark Zuckerberg and his wife, Dr. Priscilla Chan, is a financial supporter of NPR.
17: The Trump administration is moving to make it easier to develop nearly a third of all federal forest land. It's rolling back an environmental rule that blocked road building there. Supporters say the change will help the government fight wildfires and create more timber industry jobs. Critics say the move will cost taxpayers and damage pristine forests. NPR's Brian Mann reports.
1: In 2001, the Clinton administration announced what's known as the Roadless Rule, halting road building on tens of millions of acres of public forest from Alaska to Florida. The move also effectively blocked most mining and logging on those lands. Drew Caputo is with an environmental group called Earth Justice.
2: The Roadless Rule protects some of the most valuable public lands that belong to all Americans. And it is the most important land protection measure of the last 60 years.
1: The Trump administration describes the Roadless Rule as outdated. In a statement, U.S. Agriculture Secretary Brooke Rollins said she wants to restore authority to local forest managers who know the land best. It's a move Nick Smith, the logging industry group called the American Forest Resource Council, says is long overdue.
22: The Roadless Rule is an outdated, rigid, top-down, one-size-fits-all policy that's simply not up to the challenges that we're facing in our forest today.
1: Trump officials and industry leaders, including Smith, say more roads would lead to more economic activity and could also help land managers access remote areas to battle wildfires.
22: We have seen what severe wildfire can do to roadless areas, whether it's Oregon, Washington, California, Montana.
1: This move is popular with many politicians in Republican-led states that have been hit hard by wildfires. Governors from Montana, Utah, and Wyoming issued statements praising the change. But Caputo with Earth Justice says building more roads could actually mean more big fires.
2: So if you build more roads, the chances of a thrown cigarette or a hot car engine igniting a fire go way up.
1: Critics also point out the Forest Service already manages a vast network of roads on public forest lands that it can't afford to maintain, and building more roads would increase those costs. Public comment on this proposed rule change will be taken through September 21st. Brian Mann, NPR News.

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1: You're listening to Wisconsin Public Radio. Thanks for joining us. Coming up on the show, ABC and its corporate parent, the Walt Disney Company, filed a lawsuit against the FCC yesterday, accusing the agency of violating its First Amendment rights. Plus, the U.S. has delayed imposing an additional 50% tariff and about $20 billion imports from Canada. That comes after President Trump said the two countries reached a last-minute deal. That's all ahead here on WPR.
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1: Now for a check of the forecast. Expect patchy fog early this morning, and then throughout the day, sunny to partly cloudy. Highs expected to reach in the mid-70s to near 80, and winds will also reach between 5 and 13 miles per hour. Tonight, mostly clear with more patchy fog and lows in the upper 40s to mid-50s. Tomorrow, more cloudy skies and highs in the mid-70s to low 80s. This is WPR.
6: 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From 20th Century Studios with the Dog Stars, director Ridley Scott returns with a post-apocalyptic thriller starring Jacob Elordi, Josh Brolin, Margaret Qualley, and Guy Pearce, in theaters and IMAX August 28th. And from the sustaining members of this NPR station.
0: This is Morning Edition from NPR News. I'm Michelle Martin.
7: And I'm Sasha Pfeiffer. The Walt Disney Company is suing the Federal Communications Commission. Disney argues the Trump administration is violating its First Amendment rights by challenging all eight of its ABC broadcast licenses at once and by investigating the network's popular daytime talk show, The View. We have two perspectives, first from the FCC's chair and then from the agency's lone Democratic commissioner. To start, here's NPR media correspondent David Folkenflik.
8: FCC Chief Brendan Carr is investigating Disney's diversity, equity, and inclusion practices. More broadly, Carr is questioning whether Disney is a fit owner of licenses granted by the government to use the public airwaves for their local stations. Disney has two words to describe what he's doing, and they lead off the lawsuit. Those words are government censorship.
9: Well, obviously the Disney lawsuit is without merit.
8: That's the FCC's Carr himself. I interviewed him last night about that core allegation of seeking to intimidate ABC's free speech. He spoke more about the bureaucratic process. Carr said he's going by the book. In this case, a year-long review that has expanded from DEI policies to internal communications among ABC news journalists about politics.
9: Disney has chosen to go to court to try to block the FCC from moving forward with respect to at least some of the procedural options that are in front of the agency. But from our perspective, we're going to continue to follow the facts and the law wherever they may lead.
8: And Carr offered this dig.
9: Perhaps Disney is concerned or worried about how the record is developing. But again, ultimately, they're going to get a fair shake before the agency.
8: The legal team for Disney and ABC say that's already proven to be impossible. They argue the FCC under Carr has taken a series of actions because President Trump has publicly assailed ABC's news coverage, its commentary, and its late-night mockery of the president. Carr shrugged that off.
9: So broadcast is different than cable, different than newspaper, different than podcast, where you're getting free access to a very valuable public resource, the airwaves. Not only that, government enforces by keeping others off of their spectrum. That's not the case with newspaper. You pay for your trucks, you pay for your printing presses, same with cables, same with internet, you pay for distribution.
8: Carr and Trump have repeatedly said enough. Enough anti-Trump coverage. They've done so on social media and in interviews with conservative media. In our interview, Carr simply said broadcasters are required to live up to basic ideas of fairness.
9: But a lot of broadcasters are now seemingly saying, we want to break that deal. We want to keep free access to spectrum on the one hand, but we don't know about public interest obligations on the other.
8: Trump has called for ABC to be stripped of its licenses. There are more than 200 television stations around the country affiliated with ABC. The network owns just 8, but 6 of them are in some of the nation's largest markets, and they turn a big profit for the network and for Disney. To question them all at once is essentially unprecedented.
9: Perhaps that's a sign that past FCC in recent years, over the last 10 or 15 years, maybe walked away from applying the law and the Communications Act as written by Congress, but ultimately it's the job of the FCC to do those things.
8: Carr has launched investigations of every major broadcast network, including NPR. Every network, that is, except the Fox Broadcast Network, which is owned by Trump's political ally, Rupert Murdoch, and also not Trump's conservative allies on talk radio. Scrutiny of fairness, Disney and ABC argue, only seems to apply to those who have inspired the president's public attacks. The month before Trump returned to the White House, ABC settled a lawsuit he had privately filed over its coverage by paying $15 million to his foundation and another $1 million to his lawyers. Disney's new CEO, Josh D'Amaro, now says, enough. Carr says, we'll see. David Folkenflik, NPR News.
7: That was the Republican chair of the FCC, Brendan Carr. Now we have the only Democrat currently on the Federal Communications Commission. Ana Gomez was appointed by President Biden in 2023. She spoke with our co-host Leila Fadel, who asked about the timing of the lawsuit from Disney, which owns ABC.
10: ABC agreed to a settlement with President Trump over a defamation lawsuit. And there were critics at the time that said, well, you're just conceding to an intimidation over your speech. That was the criticism at the time. Why do you think the network is now choosing to challenge the actions of the government versus settle?
11: One of the things that we learned from this administration is if you capitulate, it doesn't buy you peace from the administration. Instead, it just buys you time. The administration will keep coming back and continuing the threats, continuing to use whatever leverage it can in order to retaliate against critics. And so Disney has found its courage and it is pushing back. And this is good. It's good for the First Amendment. It's good for the public. And it's good for broadcasters in general.
10: The FCC chief, Brendan Carr, says that he is upholding requirements that broadcasters operate in the public interest. What do you say to that?
11: When we talk about the public interest, traditionally, what we say, we want licensees to provide service to their communities, and that means providing them content that matters to the communities. The problem with saying that you're using this public interest standard in a vague way is it's now being wielded about in order to say any content we don't like is contrary to the public interest. That is not what our Constitution allows the FCC to do. It is not what our Communications Act allows the FCC to do. And so I've called on the FCC to say, okay, if we're going to say, keep using this public interest standard, a vague, nebulous standard that really has no definition, then the FCC needs to establish rules that specifically say what that means. And if those rules violate the First Amendment, then we will learn that lesson.
10: Are other commissioners concerned? I know you're the only Democrat on the commission, and there might be people listening to you saying, well, that she thinks that because she's a Democrat and the president is not. Are other commissioners concerned?
11: Well, I would say this. Protecting the First Amendment is not a partisan issue. And in fact, this FCC has heard from former FCC chairs that were Republicans, former FCC commissioners that were Republicans. We have heard from Senator Cruz, Senator Kennedy, and other Republicans who have been concerned about the FCC's actions and their effect on the First Amendment. There is bipartisan support for respecting the First Amendment.
10: That's FCC Commissioner Ana Gomez. She's the only Democratic commissioner left on the FCC. Thank you for your time.
11: Thank you.
7: Disney is a financial supporter of NPR. 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
12: Medicare launched a pilot program in July that could make some popular weight loss drugs known as GLP-1s more affordable, but millions of Medicare patients won't qualify.
13: I'm at risk for stroke. I'm pre-diabetic, and yet I can't get it.
12: I'm Mary Louise Kelly. That story on the next All Things Considered from NPR News.
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1: Coming up on Morning Edition, the general election campaign for governor is underway. And Republican Congressman Tom Tiffany has released a new ad against Democratic David Crowley. And a pair of rural districts in Wisconsin could consolidate. That story and more is ahead on WPR.
2: Live from NPR News in Washington, I'm Dave Mattingly. In what's being called a major upset, progressive state representative Angie Nixon won Florida's Democratic Senate primary. She beat former National Security Council aide Alex Vindman. Nixon will face Republican Senator Ashley Moody in November. In Alaska, Republican Senator Dan Sullivan and former Democratic Congresswoman Mary Peltola are advancing in the state's Senate primary. Two others will as well. The Trump administration is temporarily suspending construction of border protection measures in Big Bend National Park in Texas. The head of U.S. Customs and Border Protection traveled to the area yesterday, as Carlos Morales reports.
14: CBP Commissioner Rodney Scott took a tour of the Big Bend area where he got a look at the region's terrain and the imposing canyon walls that stretch above the Rio Grande. Scott also met with local officials like Rodney Dotson. He's the top law enforcement officer in Brewster County, which is home to Big Bend National Park. Dotson said he feels like Scott heard his concerns.
15: He's going to stop the project right now so that he can go back and take some of our ideas and look at them, but I do feel better.
14: The federal government is still planning to construct 30-foot-tall border fences in West Texas counties outside of the national park. For NPR News, I'm Carlos Morales in Marfa, Texas.
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1: This is Wisconsin Public Radio News at 5:31. I'm Courtney Everett. Two northern Wisconsin Republicans who embraced 2020 election conspiracies lost their primaries this month against more established GOP candidates. Rich Kramer reports.
16: In the 74th Assembly District, Republican incumbent Chans Green of Mason faced a rematch from Scott Harbridge of Radisson. Harbridge touted endorsements from election conspiracists like MyPillow founder Mike Lindell. Just before the primary, U.S. Transportation Secretary Sean Duffy endorsed Harbridge too. Former Sawyer County Republican Party Chair John Regheimer said he thinks it backfired because Green beat Harbridge by a wider margin than he did in 2024.
17: I think it just shows that Duffy's name and power is, you know, really a non-factor versus like a Trump.
16: In Wisconsin's 25th Senate District, former State Representative Angie Sapik lost her primary to former Representative Eric Severson. Sapik once celebrated January 6th rioters on social media. Rich Kramer, Wisconsin Public Radio.
1: An ancient fish that's been around since dinosaurs roamed the earth has now been found to live hundreds of years longer than previously thought. That's according to a new study from Michigan and Wisconsin researchers. They found lake sturgeon in the Great Lakes region may live longer than 400 years. That's far beyond previous estimates that the fish could live up to 150 years. The findings are based on data from sturgeon caught, measured, and recaptured over time across five populations. The study's lead author, Ed Baker, says he thought they might live longer, but not that long.
18: It's quite evident to us at this point that lake sturgeon live very long lives, and some of them have been swimming around in the Great Lakes since before the U.S. was a country.
1: The fish that lived the longest were observed in the Black Lake and Sturgeon River in Michigan. Lake sturgeon now come close to the Greenland shark, the oldest living vertebrate that can grow between 250 and 500 years old. Two rural Wisconsin school districts, Loyal and Greenwood, could consolidate. Over 600 schools have closed down in Wisconsin over the past two decades. About 40% were in rural areas. Loyal District Administrator Chris Linder says rural districts often have to work together. He says consolidation is a good option, as the districts already collaborate on sports, clubs, and classes. Linder says other rural district leaders are watching to see if it's possible for Greenwood and Loyal to get residential support for the consolidation. 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
19: 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From Americans United for Separation of Church and State, since 1946, AU has supported the First Amendment right of freedom of religion. More at au.org. And from the sustaining members of this NPR station.
7: It's Morning Edition from NPR News. I'm Sasha Pfeiffer.
0: And I'm Michelle Martin. Good morning. President Trump says the U.S. will delay an additional 50% tariff on about $20 billion worth of imports from Canada.
7: He wrote on his social media site Truth Social that Canada and the U.S. had reached a deal to potentially restart construction on a controversial oil pipeline project. This last-minute agreement extends the tariff deadline by 3 days. But still uncertain is the fate of a broader trade agreement for all of North America. That is currently under review.
0: We have NPR's Emily Fang today to explain why. Good morning, Emily.
20: Hey, good morning, Michelle.
0: So, Emily, walk us through this. What are the tariffs that Trump has been threatening to impose, and why has he delayed them?
20: So the tariffs would have covered a real hodgepodge of goods, wine to hockey sticks to cement from Canada. Overall, it would cover about $20 billion worth of goods, which sounds like a lot. It is. But that's actually only about 5% of annual Canadian exports to the U.S. And these tariffs were part of a flurry of back-and-forth duties that were kicked off by the U.S. last year that has really strained relations with Canada. Now, the deadline for these tariffs was supposed to kick in midnight last night, but with less than 2 hours to go before that deadline, Trump announced he was temporarily calling them off. And he wrote on Truth Social what was key behind this deal was the potential to restart the Keystone Pipeline. Remember that? Mm-hmm. It was a joint project between U.S. and Canadian companies to deliver oil from Canada to the U.S., but it got mired in an environmental controversy, and its permit was ultimately revoked by President Biden through an executive order. Trump rolled back that executive order last year as part of his push to expand the U.S.'s oil and gas sector. And now Canada's prime minister has put out a statement acknowledging the postponement of the tariffs, but only until this Friday. Neither country, neither the U.S. or Canada, has spelled out any details about the pipeline. And it's also unclear whether this postponement is enough to cool down real animosity in Canada against the U.S.
0: And say more about that, if you would. You know, describe that tension, the source of that tension.
20: So Canada is a historic partner of the U.S. It's a military ally. But President Trump has lobbed around rhetoric many Canadians find offensive. For example, comments like making Canada the 51st state of the U.S. or this month calling Canadian leaders, quote, nasty. That's put pressure on Canadian leaders to stand up to the U.S. And polls this month show Canadians are overwhelmingly against appeasing the U.S. And as you mentioned, hanging in the balance is this sweeping free trade agreement between the U.S. and its two largest trading partners. That's Canada and Mexico, and that's up for renewal.
0: And tell more about the trade agreement.
20: It's called the USMCA, the United States-Mexico-Canada Agreement, very literal. It was signed during Trump's first term. But Trump has said he, quote, doesn't care about renewing this free trade agreement, even though it allows hundreds of billions of dollars of goods to trade pretty much duty-free through North America. For Canada, it's already seen the U.S. put tariffs on goods that were supposed to be duty-free under this agreement. I talked about the USMCA's uncertain future with Philip Luck. He's the director of economic programs at the think tank Center for Strategic and International Studies in Washington.
21: If we are showing ourselves to not be very interested in upholding the tenets of the USMCA, it really raises the question of what's it worth to take on the sort of political pain of entering another agreement or making concessions if you don't get anything tangible out of it.
20: Trump has flip-flopped before on trade and security matters, but on economic matters, that uncertainty might also discourage businesses from investing in North America.
0: That is NPR's Emily Fang. Emily, thank you.
20: Thanks, Michelle.
7: The news all summer has been full of record-breaking heat waves, drought, and wildfires in Europe.
22: A fire emergency across southern Europe forcing 175,000 people to evacuate.
23: Red heat alerts have been issued in parts of Greece, Italy, France, Spain, Portugal, and the Balkans.
7: Europe went through its fifth major heat wave of the year last week. That extreme weather is linked to human-made climate change, and political parties are capitalizing on it, but maybe not the parties you'd expect. NPR's Ruth Sherlock explains.
3: You might think that this extreme heat in Europe would drive public support to green parties and politicians pushing to solve the climate crisis.
4: Right now, we're not really seeing this in the data.
3: Tobias Gerhard Schminke of Europe Elects, an organisation that monitors political trends in Europe from Germany, says, in fact, the opposite can be true. Extreme weather events in recent years have been one factor boosting far-right parties and populists.
4: The radical right has been becoming stronger and stronger and stronger. And currently we're looking at about 30% of voter support for radical right parties across the European Union.
3: Immigration and a broader distrust in politics are key drivers for these parties' success.
5: That's the core business, let's say, of populist radical right parties. But I think what they're doing is they're adding on the environmental layer.
3: Catherine De Vries, a political scientist at IE University in Spain, says having traditionally denied that climate change is human-made, many of these parties have quietly dropped that rhetoric. Instead, they attack climate action as, quote, woke policies imposed by scientific elites who want to dictate, for example, how much meat you can eat or what car you can drive.
5: They talk about the people versus the elite. There's been this normalization of a discourse that it's us versus them. And that's a very, very explosive way for populist right parties to gain support and frame an issue in favorable terms for them.
3: During extreme weather events like the heat wave Europe is experiencing, analysts say these parties capitalize on frustration and fear voters feel by offering short-term fixes.
23: Tandis qu'en France, certains nous expliquent encore qu'il faudrait accepter.
3: In France this summer, the president of the country's far-right National Rally, the leading opposition party, Jordan Bardella, told local media the government was leaving citizens to suffer the suffocating heat and promised to install millions of air conditioners, despite experts questioning if the country has the energy capacity to cope.
24: El fanatismo climático impide la prevención.
3: In Spain, a spokesperson for the far-right wing Vox Party blamed the vast wildfires on what she called climate fanaticism, environmental rules restricting logging and grazing that she says left brush that worsened the fire. These right-wing strategies and critiques of governments can help win support. Nigel Farage's populist hard-right Reform Party that advocates for drilling for more oil and gas in the North Sea has been projected to win at the next election in parts of the UK most prone to flooding from weather linked to climate change. But, says Federica Genovese, a professor of political science at Oxford University, these approaches do little to solve the overall crisis.
25: It's actually this paradoxical, okay, so we're going to do abundance, including abundance of air conditioning or abundance of money so the UK can pay your bill by doubling down on exactly the cost of all of this.
3: She says truly tackling climate change is far more complicated and often does require some sacrifice from voters. The challenge for parties who support green policies is how to win over those voters, even as the climate crisis bites. Ruth Sherlock, NPR News, United Kingdom.
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2: Or now for a check of headlines. Meta is on trial again over dangers its platforms may pose to children. The trial regarding Instagram and Facebook began yesterday in a California federal court. Four states are seeking billions of dollars in damages and fundamental changes to how Meta runs its platforms. Of those four states, more than two dozen other states have also filed lawsuits against Meta in 2023. Hundreds of commercial flights will be told to change their paths over the northeastern Atlantic Ocean. That will be during the next two winters to show how minor altitude adjustments can reduce aviation climate impact. The British government is backing the trial launched yesterday. Google UK is contributing its AI-powered forecasts to identify the contrail regions. And in Wisconsin, there are now 36 confirmed cases of measles and three probable cases across Iowa, Lafayette, and Grand counties. This is WPR.
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4: This is Morning Edition from NPR News. I'm Michelle Martin.
5: And I'm Sasha Pfeiffer. When it comes to writing, artificial intelligence is often viewed as a creativity killer. But Middlebury College political science professor Allison Stanger openly admits she uses AI to help her write. This week, she wrote in the Wall Street Journal that, quote, AI used well can strengthen thinking. So what does AI used well look like? We've called her to ask. Allison Stanger, good morning.
6: Good morning. Great to be here.
5: We're glad to have you. Someone once said to me, Allison, and this is his words. He says, I don't use AI for anything I want to remain good at. But you wrote that AI makes you a better writer. Briefly describe how you use it and how you think it improves your writing.
6: Yeah, I think what you really need to realize with AI is that it is a wonderful collaborator. It's like having the scientist John von Neumann, you know, who was part of the Manhattan Project, on speed dial 24/7. So it's really up to you how you use it well.
5: And so what do you use it for? What's your process?
6: I just use it to think through things, to check the mechanics of my writing, all the ideas and my openings, my conclusions, choices are my own. But anything I want to kind of explore further, I talk to it about. The thing I think people don't realize about AI is that it's something that is absolutely miraculous. Anyone who criticizes AI without a simultaneous sense of at something what's been accomplished is missing something important.
5: Do you always write your own first drafts, or do you ever let AI do that for you?
6: I always write my own first drafts. I always outline my argument. Part of what I'll do is go back and forth with the AI to make sure the argument is sound, have it play devil's advocate. You know, the fact of the matter is, humans are best at judging what good writing is, and we're writing for humans. So in the end, AI is not going to get you there. You're going to have to show it to another human. But sometimes, you know, we're finishing something in the middle of the night and we don't have another human to show it to yet. That's when AI can be quite useful.
5: That's your middle of the night editor.
6: Yeah. It, you know, you can't bug your friends about a particular idea all night long.
5: What about the fear that AI does kill creativity, that it's mentally enfeebling, as someone else put it? Do you worry about that?
6: Yeah, I do absolutely worry about that. And, you know, I think part of the problem with AI is not with the technology. It is with the concentration of power. And that's why I've written a larger book about precisely that. So you know, I think AI is extraordinarily useful. I think it's also potentially very, very dangerous.
7: Interesting.
6: The main thing is we just still have to think for ourselves and teach our students to do that.
7: It sounds like you're saying there has to be a power balance and the human has to keep pushing back.
6: Exactly, exactly. We have to find ways to enable that.
7: And quickly,
6: otherwise, we're in big danger.
7: Sure. Quickly, your reference to Miraculous, you know, writing and editing are clearly just two of many uses of AI. I mean, it sounds like there might be other uses where you feel like they might not require as much hesitation, more things like data crunching and transcription. But for writing, there's a pause needed.
6: Absolutely. I mean, it's a pattern recognizer, right? So anything you want to try to think about involves patterns. So it can definitely help you recognize something that's important to explore further.
7: That is Allison Stanger. She's a political science professor at Middlebury College. Thank you.
6: Thank you.
7: This is Morning Edition from NPR News. I'm Sasha Pfeiffer.
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2: You're listening to Morning Edition at 5:49. Still to come is the Marketplace Morning Report. And then in our next hour, more on the story you just heard from in our top headlines. Opening arguments began in the lawsuit against Meta Platforms. It argues that it designed Facebook and Instagram to be addictive to young users. Plus, the Trump administration lifts what is known as the roadless rule, opening tens of millions of acres of undeveloped national forests where there are no roads to logging and construction. That's ahead on WPR.

0: evening last night against the Seattle Mariners. Despite some tough losses this season, this is the game that everyone will be talking about for weeks to come. The Brewers left the Mariners in the dust with a 22-0 win. Yes, 22. So 22 hits and 22 runs. Three-run homers came from Christian Yelich, who returned to play yesterday, as well as David Hamilton and Luis Lara. Jake Bowers then had a two-run shot. Now, since 1901, the only previous 22-0 victories were by Pittsburgh over the host Chicago Cubs in 1975, and then by Cleveland at the New York Yankees on August 31st of 2004. The teams will play again tonight at 6:40. This is WPR.
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1: From Marketplace in Washington, I'm Kimberly Adams. Later this afternoon, we'll get minutes from the most recent Federal Reserve meeting. The Fed kept interest rates steady in July, but there was some disagreement among those who voted. A handful of Fed officials wanted to raise the cost of borrowing. For more on this, I'm joined by Tim Dewey. He's chief economist at SGH Macro Advisors. Tim, welcome.
3: Thank you for having me this morning.
1: Three Fed officials disagreed with the vote to keep interest rates where they are. How common is that kind of disagreement?
3: It's been more common in recent years. We've had periods where we've had multiple Fed dissents before, last fall, for example. The reason it's become more common, I think, in the past year really has to do with the different kinds of stresses the economy has been under. When it's not clear of what the exact course of action should be, there might be strong feelings between different participants, and that can yield more dissents.
1: With this particular set of minutes that are coming out, what are you looking for?
3: So this is an interesting set of minutes because we know the discussion was very much concerning inflation. It had looked like inflation was rising well above the Federal Reserve's target, and there were concerns that it was not going to fall back to target very quickly. And on top of that, there was a view that the labor market had stabilized. And so there was a strong feeling among some participants that the Federal Reserve should be raising interest rates in order to contain inflationary pressures. And what we're going to be looking for is sort of how widespread those concerns were.
1: Since the last Fed meeting, we've gotten quite a bit of new economic data. We learned that the U.S. economy surprisingly lost 23,000 jobs in July, also that inflation ticked down just a bit. So what are you expecting the Fed to actually do at its next interest rate meeting in September?
3: At the last FOMC meeting, there was a strong interest in raising rates to curb inflation. And then since then, the data has shifted a little bit. The job market be a little bit softer than anticipated. What I would sort of point out on that part is that Fed officials have been a little bit wary about reading that. The U.S. economy has changed over the past couple of years, and it looks like the rate of job growth that's consistent with stable unemployment has fallen quite sharply, to the point where you might see negative numbers in job growth as part of the natural variation of the data. On the inflation side, we've had two softer inflation prints. Fed speakers had been positioning for a rate hike on the expectation or on the concern that inflation would stay high during the summer, and it has dropped somewhat. But the Fed signaling would suggest that they are not inclined to raise rates at this next FOMC meeting.
1: Fed Chairman Kevin Warsh has been changing some of the ways that the Fed communicates more broadly. He wants less forward guidance. The official statements he's been reading after Fed decisions are shorter. So what do you think his overall strategy means for what we can expect to get from the minutes moving forward?
3: Well, the minutes have been shortened relative to the previous one. So we've had the minutes of the June meeting, and that was the first that Kevin Warsh was chair. And those minutes look to be shorter, though in this case, I would say that you're still getting a lot of the same information you got from the minutes as in the past. So scaling those back, I don't think reduce the information content very much.
1: Tim Dewey is chief U.S. economist at SGH Macro Advisors. Thank you so much.
3: You're welcome.
1: Let's do the numbers. The FTSE in London is down 0.2%. Dow, S&P, and NASDAQ futures are pretty

0: much flat. The NASDAQ future down 0.1%. The Dow and the S&P are basically flat, with the Dow future down 3 points. The 10-year Treasury yield is down at 4.70%. Home improvement and hardware giant Lowe's just reported its quarterly earnings. It made $2.4 billion in the second quarter of the year, netting about $4.27 of profit per share, topping analyst expectations. The company said it expects full-year revenue to be around $92 billion. This comes a day after Home Depot reported quarterly results. Its revenue also beat predictions, but both companies assert they're dealing with tough housing market conditions and other factors that are affecting sales. Home Depot is down 0.7% in pre-market trading, and Lowe's is down almost 2%.
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0: Mid-August, 5 years ago, the U.S. withdrew its forces from Afghanistan and the country fell to control of the Taliban. In the at times chaotic process, tens of thousands of Afghans, many of whom supported the United States during the war, were airlifted out of Afghanistan. When they finally made it to the U.S., many settled in cities like Washington, D.C., Sacramento, and Houston and started new jobs, businesses, and careers. Marketplace's Elizabeth Troval has more.
2: After arriving alone in the U.S., Sadaba Kanjani, who was evacuated from Afghanistan, started studying to become a dental assistant.
3: It was really, really hard because every night I was spending 5 hours to study, and in the early morning I was need to go to work, and I was earning money and I was sending it back home to my family, but I did it.
2: Now, she's head assistant at a dental clinic in Houston. She's one of thousands of Afghans that have built careers in the U.S. in the last 5 years. Some have opened new businesses. Mustafa Babak is with the Afghan American Foundation.
4: After August of 2021, you still have a lot of markets, grocery stores, and restaurants. But we see a growth of more professional businesses, too. So we see a lot of mechanics, law offices.
2: Despite all they've built, Babak says there's still economic hardship.
4: Many remain underemployed and legally insecure.
2: Trump administration immigration policies have added uncertainty. Krish O'Mara Vignaraja is with Global Refuge, which has resettled thousands of Afghans.
5: Decisions about immigration status also impact work authorization and professional licensing, and that really determines whether people can work.
2: She says it also adds uncertainty for U.S. employers. I'm Elizabeth Troval for Marketplace.
0: And in Washington, I'm Kimberly Adams with the Marketplace Morning Report. From APM, American Public Media.
6: I'm Gregory Berg, and I hope that you can join me for Wednesday's morning show here on WGTD. We're going to be talking about Kenosha's beautiful Kemper Center, which is celebrating its 50th anniversary this Saturday, August 22nd, in a very big way. Joining us will be Gary Gronke, who is chairman of the board of directors of Kemper Center. And then from the archives, a fun conversation with three graduates of Kemper Hall. Wednesday's morning show begins just after 8.
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7: Good morning, this is WGTD HD, Kenosha, Racine, Elkhorn, and Lake Geneva. You're listening to Morning Edition for this Wednesday, August 19th. I'm Scott Nelson for WGTD. Coming up, President Trump pauses proposed 50% tariffs on Canadian goods after reaching a tentative trade deal with Ottawa. More on the way. Our top local story, Gateway Technical College's new president, Dr. Veronique Tran, gives a moving speech highlighting her goals for the college and her motivation. More coming up. But first, the WGTD forecast. Today looks mostly sunny with a high of 75. Tonight, clear and calm with a low of 61. Local news coming up in just 3 minutes.
8: Live from NPR News in Washington, I'm Janine Herbst. Trial continues today in federal court in California as a group of states sues Meta, parent company of Facebook and Instagram, alleging the platforms are designed to be addictive to young users. NPR's John Ruich has more.
9: California's Deputy Attorney General Megan O'Neill gave opening statements for the states, and she argued that Meta's business model is the problem, and she summed it up in four words: hook, hold, harvest, and hide. So the model was to hook teens, to hold their attention, to harvest their data, and then to hide the truth from the public about the risks that they face while being on the platforms.
8: NPR's John Ruich reporting. The long primary season is nearing an end in Alaska. Results are still being counted in the key Senate race, but former Congresswoman Mary Peltola and incumbent Republican Senator Dan Sullivan both advanced to the November ballot. In Florida, Congresswoman Debbie Wasserman Schultz won her redistricted race for a seat that had long been held by a black representative. And it was a mixed bag for progressives, as many lost their House primaries, but in the U.S. Senate race, progressive state lawmaker Angie Nixon easily won. Florida voters also picked their Republican and Democratic nominees in the governor's race, as Douglas Soule from member station WUSF reports.
10: Governor Ron DeSantis is term limited and will leave office in January. The two major party options to replace him are GOP U.S. Representative Byron Donalds and Democrat David Jolly. Donalds has President Trump's endorsement and a massive campaign war chest. DeSantis didn't endorse a candidate. The second place GOP candidate was his lieutenant governor, Jay Collins. Jolly, meanwhile, didn't have a major primary challenger. He's a former Republican U.S. representative who says he left the party because of Trump. There hasn't been a Democratic governor in Florida for nearly three decades. For NPR News, I'm Douglas Soule in Tampa.
8: A collection of labor unions and higher education groups is suing the Trump administration to stop a new immigration rule that limits the amount of time foreign students and journalists can stay in the U.S. NPR's Alyssa Nadworny reports the new rule limits students to 4 years unless they apply and pay for an extension.
11: The lawsuit filed in federal court early Tuesday aims to pause the new rule, arguing the government didn't follow correct procedures in issuing it. This new rule eliminates what's known as a duration of status, adding strict time limits to student visas and restricting how international students can transfer schools or change their study plans. It's part of the Trump administration's broader crackdown on immigration. But colleges worry it will deter foreign students from enrolling in medical programs or PhDs, which often take longer than 4 years. And then U.S. innovation will take a big hit. Alyssa Nadworny, NPR News.
8: This is NPR News.
7: Good morning. This is WGTD News. I'm Scott Nelson. Our weather forecast for today looks mostly sunny with a high of 75. Tonight, clear and calm with a low of 61. Currently, both Kenosha and Racine are at 65. Elkhorn's at 61 degrees this morning. The future of Gateway Technical College may be shaped by the powerful personal experiences of the school's new president and her engineering background. Dr. Veronique Tran delivered a 40-minute and, at times, emotional address at her inauguration ceremony in the Madrigrano Conference Center yesterday. Tran described how she and her farming family fled Vietnam to an uncertain future in the U.S. after the fall of Saigon 51 years ago. The life-transforming powers of education were at work with her father, who, as a refugee, enrolled in a technical college in Colorado to learn machining and English, and wound up retiring with a pension from General Electric.
12: In 1975, my parents carried hope for a future they could not see. Education helped turn that hope into opportunity.
7: Tran herself went on to earn degrees, went to work for Shell, and eventually transitioned to the academic world. Here at Gateway, her goal is to help as many people as possible achieve their goals.
12: Out there in our communities, there are countless individuals carrying hope for a different future, but they may not know where to bring that hope. To each of them, I say, come, bring your hope to Gateway.
13: Tran said she wants Gateway graduates to consider the school as a home base where it's always possible to re-enroll to gain new skills, especially as the impact of artificial intelligence grows.
12: Preparing someone for their first job is essential, but it is no longer sufficient. We must also prepare people to navigate what comes next.
13: Dr. Tran said a bout with breast cancer heightened her sense of urgency to build upon Gateway's legacy, expand programs, and serve more people. The measles outbreak in southwestern Wisconsin has grown to 36 confirmed cases and 3 probable cases. Last week, the Wisconsin Department of Health Services said they were investigating 15 confirmed and 6 probable measles cases in both Iowa County and Lafayette County. A statement from the department said there are now 2 confirmed measles cases in Grant County as well. Public health officials across each county continue the work to identify and notify people who may have been exposed to the measles virus. At this time, no public exposure locations have been identified in connection with those cases. 2 days later, the number of confirmed cases had grown to 15. The outbreak comes as new data from the U.S. Centers for Disease Control and Prevention showed Wisconsin had low measles vaccination rates for kindergarten students. Measles is highly contagious and can be spread through the air. The State Department of Health Services statement said it can stay in the air for 2 hours after a sick person coughs or sneezes. Measles can cause serious health complications, including pneumonia, brain damage, and deafness, and sometimes can be deadly.
14: It's Morning Edition from NPR News. I'm Sasha Pfeiffer.
15: And I'm Michelle Martin. Good morning. 3 states held primaries last night, Alaska, Florida, and Wyoming.
14: In Alaska, results are still being counted in a U.S. Senate race. Incumbent Republican Dan Sullivan and former Democratic Congresswoman Mary Peltola each has about 45% of the vote, according to the AP. 2 more candidates will move on, but which ones remain undetermined. The next closest candidate is the other Dan Sullivan in the race with less than 3%.
15: In Florida, there's a mixed picture in the contest between progressives and moderates across races for House seats and the Senate. Here to fill us in on those races is NPR political correspondent Ashley Lopez. Ashley, good morning.
16: Good morning.
15: Let's start with a Democratic U.S. Senate primary where there was a win for a progressive candidate there. And I take it that that win was seen as a surprise?
16: Yeah, it was. So State Representative Angie Nixon beat Alexander Vindman in that race. Vindman became a national figure after he was a witness in President Trump's first impeachment trial. Nixon, in comparison, did not have a national profile. But, you know, I was a local reporter in Florida over a decade ago, and I often came across Nixon because she has been very active in state politics for quite a long time. Not only is she a member of the Florida legislature, but she's fought some high-profile labor and voting rights battles as an activist in the state. And that was apparently quite an asset in a race where she was drastically outraised. Vindman raised more than $16 million in this race, and Nixon barely raised $1 million, and yet she won decisively. During her victory speech last night, she said her win was an example of what organized people can accomplish.
15: And what about in the general, though? Like, what are the odds for a candidate like Nixon in Florida these days?
16: I mean, she faces long odds, obviously. Florida has become a pretty solidly conservative state in recent years. I should say this seat isn't one that national Democrats have been optimistic about flipping. Unlike Alaska, which also had its primary last night, the top 4 vote-getters in that race will move on to the general later this year. But in Florida, Nixon will be running against Republican Senator Ashley Moody, an incumbent who was endorsed by President Trump. And moving forward, a big question is how Nixon positions herself as she tries to get votes from, you know, a broader electorate in a red state. And she ran on a lot of progressive ideas like Medicare for all, universal child care, and raising taxes on billionaires. She also joined the Democratic Socialists of America, but was never endorsed by the group.
15: And I take it there were other progressives in House races with platforms similar to Nixon's, but they did not win. Tell us about that.
16: Yeah, they lost. This wasn't an across-the-board win for the progressive candidates. Oliver Larkin, who was backed by the DSA in Florida's 25th congressional district, lost his challenge to Congressman Jared Moskowitz. I mean, this is a fairly moderate district, though. It's one of the very few actual toss-up races in the country this year. GOP lawmakers in Florida redrew this district this year to make it harder for Democrats to win that seat. So it would have been a tough race for whoever wins. And speaking of redistricting, Democratic Congresswoman Debbie Wasserman Schultz was drawn out of her district by Republicans earlier this year, and she decided to run for one of the few safe Democratic seats, Florida's 20th congressional district, and she won last night. However, she ran against a slate of Black candidates in that race. This is a seat that had been held by a Black representative for years. So this outcome is pretty complicated for Democrats, especially in the wake of the Supreme Court all but gutting the Voting Rights Act this summer.
15: And what about the people running to replace Governor Ron DeSantis?
16: So it's two members of Congress running to replace DeSantis, who is term limited. Byron Donalds won the Republican nomination, and former Republican representative, now Democrat, David Jolly won the Democratic nomination. A Democrat hasn't been elected governor in Florida since the 90s, so this is also a long shot for the party. DeSantis' departure will be a big change in the state. He pushed a very conservative agenda, and since he took office, Florida has become a reliable state for his party.
15: That is NPR political correspondent Ashley Lopez. Ashley, thank you.
16: Yeah, thank you.
17: To go even deeper into Tuesday's primary results, we've called Jessica Taylor. She's an editor at the Cook Political Report. It provides nonpartisan, independent analysis of U.S. elections and campaigns. Good morning, Jessica, and welcome back to the show.
18: Good morning, Sasha.
17: So as we just heard NPR's Ashley Lopez talking about, the redistricting has had an impact on House races in Florida. And Florida is one of the states where Republicans redrew maps to pick up more seats. What can you tell us overall about whether those Republican redistricting efforts have been fruitful for them?
18: Well, I think that it's sort of a mixed bag, as Ashley was talking about. You know, Democrats were targeting one seat held by Corey Mills, who has quite a bit of scandal in his background. And had he hung on and been the nominee there, they felt a lot better about flipping that seat. We have the Moskowitz seat that is competitive. So, you know, this is a place, it's a place where Republicans could offset the other seats that we expect them to lose in the country, where they have redrawn seats here in Texas and across the country, other states. But I think that their Democrats also have some good candidates in places here as well. So it's possible that some of this redistricting may be an overreach as well.
17: You mentioned Corey Mills. He had been endorsed by President Trump. He still lost his race. He was a subject of a wave of allegations of various kinds. Now, your colleagues at the Cook Political Report had switched Florida's 7th district ranking from solidly red to likely red because of Corey Mills. Now that he's lost, do you see Democrats having a better shot in that race?
18: They would have had a better shot had he been the nominee again there. That we were prepared to move it even further into Democrats' direction had Mills been the nominee. But I think right now Republicans are breathing a sigh of relief that they don't have Mills as the nominee there.
17: I also want to ask you about Florida's 20th congressional district. There was a very bitter contest there that Ashley Lopez just told us about. Debbie Wasserman Schultz, who is white, won despite that district having been represented by a Black lawmaker for more than three decades. For Debbie Wasserman Schultz going forward, how much of a challenge do you see this for her?
18: I think she's going to have to improve her relationships with the Black caucus, certainly. I mean, she's the former DNC chairman, so she's been a very prominent member in her in the Congress. And, you know, now she's going to, I think, have to repair some of the relationships, not just in Congress, but, you know, within localities there as well with Black leaders in Broward County as well.
17: So much attention this election season has gone to the Democratic Socialists of America Party and then its candidates. Florida has been often described as a pivotal test for Democratic Socialist candidates. And we saw DSA member Angie Nixon win her Senate primary in Florida. What does Angie Nixon's win tell you about the state of progressive politics in Florida and the DSA standing in that state?
18: You know, Nixon has been, as Ashley mentioned there, she's been a longtime member. She really kind of drew attention when this redistricting was being passed. She took a bullhorn to the state house floor and was protesting it. And so I think that she came across as sort of more of a fighter than Vindman, which is interesting because Vindman was positioning himself. I think that that's what it boils down to, who is the bigger fighter. And I think her sort of fighting was more recent. Vindman, of course, you know, became such a national figure during impeachment. And you know, I think that people want people that are going to stand up to Trump 2.0 and not just Trump 1.0, because we've seen some other members that were prominent during Trump's first term. Diana DeJet was a member, was a leading member in impeaching Trump, prosecutor in the House. She lost to a DSA candidate. Dan Goldman was another member who was one of the attorneys in there. So then Vindman, you know, he was sort of a resistance era figure, and that helped him to fundraise. But he also, I think, made a lot of missteps in that campaign that he looked past Nixon's challenge that she had progressive support in the ground as well.
17: And I want to ask you one question about the other side of the country, deep red Wyoming. In that state, a Trump-endorsed candidate lost in the GOP primary for governor. What does that tell us, if anything, about the power of President Trump's endorsements these days?
18: I think we're seeing it particularly wane in gubernatorial contests. Some of his favorite candidates have also lost races in Iowa, in South Carolina, and in Georgia. Candidates for governor, I think people look at the candidates more than who's endorsed them sometimes. And so people feel more of a connection with their candidates for governor. They see more of an influence on their everyday lives. And so it's really telling to me that Trump's power is waning, at least when it comes to these gubernatorial candidates and primaries.
17: That is Jessica Taylor of the Cook Political Report. Thank you, Jessica.
18: Thank you, Sasha.
15: Minnesota's Attorney General Keith Ellison sued Texas Governor Greg Abbott on Tuesday. Ellison's state wants to force the extradition of an ICE officer charged with shooting and wounding a man in Minneapolis during an immigration enforcement surge there in January. NPR's Emma Bowman has that story.
19: ICE officer Christian Castro is accused of firing his gun through the front door of a Minneapolis home during Operation Metro Surge, wounding a man in the leg. Minnesota prosecutors say Castro then falsely accused the victim of attacking an ICE officer before Castro fired his gun. Months later, Officer Castro was arrested in Texas. Minnesota Governor Tim Walz, a Democrat, quickly asked Republican Governor Abbott to extradite Castro. That was in early June. Here's Minnesota Attorney General Keith Ellison.
20: Yet Castro is still not here to face justice.
19: The shooting took place during aggressive federal immigration raids in Minnesota that resulted in the fatal shootings of two U.S. citizens. The killings of Renee Good and Alex Preddy by other officers sparked widespread anger and street protests over ICE's tactics. Ellison's office on Tuesday filed a lawsuit asking a federal judge to force Abbott to approve the extradition warrant.
20: Christian Castro is not above the law, and Greg Abbott isn't either.
19: When asked to comment on the lawsuit at a news conference yesterday, Governor Abbott didn't respond directly. Instead, he made his own set of demands on an entirely different issue. He repeated a claim frequently lodged by other top Republicans that Minnesota officials failed to stop widespread social services fraud in the state.
21: It's time for Minnesota to step up and repay the United States of America and Americans for all the fraud that they've committed in their state under federal programs.
19: In an email to NPR, Abbott's office declined to comment further. Mary Moriarty, the attorney for Minnesota's Hennepin County, where the alleged crime occurred, says Abbott is purposefully blocking the extradition.
22: We have never heard of anything taking this long because it is an administrative process. It is not supposed to be controversial.
19: Texas law limits how long someone can be held in jail without an extradition warrant. That means Castro could be released as soon as next week. Emma Bowman, NPR News.

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1: Good morning. This is WGTD News. I'm Scott Nelson. Our weather forecast for today looks mostly sunny with a high of 75. Tonight, clear and calm with a low of 61. Currently, both Kenosha and Racine are at 65. Elkhorn's at 61 degrees this morning. Well, some strong storms moved through our area overnight last night. WPR's Courtney Everett has more.
2: After heavy rainfall and thunderstorms hit Wisconsin yesterday, 29,000 homes in the southeast region are without power this morning. That's according to We Energies. The storms toppled trees and caused widespread damage. And in Milwaukee County, nearly 16,000 people are facing power outages. In Waukesha County, about 7,300 homes are being impacted. Kenosha and Washington County each have more than 2,000 outages. We'll keep you updated on the number of power outages throughout the morning.
1: That's WPR's Courtney Everett reporting.
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1: Looking at our weather trend, a clear and calm night tonight with a low of 61. Thursday looks sunny with a high of 80. A slight chance of showers and thunderstorms returns for Friday with highs back into the 80s. 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
1: 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I'm Michelle Martin.
2: And I'm Sasha Pfeiffer. If you like travel videos, you might be familiar with Peter Santinello's work. His YouTube channel has more than 4 million subscribers, and he specializes in travel documentaries that explore communities and cultures worldwide. But for his latest project, Santinello ditched his passport and began exploring the United States. He focused on places in the U.S. he says are often ignored and even ridiculed, from Amish country to East L.A. He describes what he found in his new book called Your Fellow Americans, Dispatches from Across the Country We Call Home, and he's with us today. Hi, Peter. Thanks for coming on the show.
3: Hello, Sasha. Thank you.
2: Peter, I love travel. I've done 2 cross-country road trips there and back, and I loved it, although it's a lot of driving, and that makes me reluctant to go out and do it again. So tell us a bit about your love for road trips and how that started.
3: Yeah, well, it started right after high school, growing up in Vermont. My buddy and I got in a van, a bare bones van, and went across country for 3.5 months. And that trip changed me in the sense that I just wanted to see more. So that's how it kicked off.
2: You write that the reason you decided to refocus from global travel to traveling in the U.S. is because you consider the United States, as you put it, one of the most misunderstood countries. How do you think the U.S. is misunderstood?
3: Misunderstood, I would say, is the fact that we have so much more going on here than most of us, I'd say myself included, are led to think. Because it's such a huge geography, so many different cultures, so many different ways of living. And that's what my channel and now my book taps into.
2: And you covered a lot of ground. There's East LA, there's the Hamptons, there's also Alaska, the Deep South, the Chesapeake Bay, California Redwoods. Of all the places you visited, which one was least like what you had expected it to be?
3: I would say St. Lawrence Island, Alaska. Now, this is an island 3 times the size of Maui, and you can actually see Russia from it, where the Siberian Yupik people live. They still hunt whales and reindeer. But if you start comparing a place like that with Miami, and just wrap your mind around the fact that you're in the same country.
2: Well, everything's different, right? Weather-wise, just name it, you name it.
3: You name it, except the American flag up over the USPS, which is a trip. Same flag both places, and I'm outside a wedding ceremony, and they're speaking their traditional language. I feel like I'm in Burma or somewhere, but I'm actually in my own country. And that's the beauty of America. When you start going granular, you can get into situations like that that I only found about this place through looking at Google Maps late at night. We still have parts of the country that nobody really knows about.
2: I can recall at least 2 times in your book where you mentioned that feeling of feeling like you're in a different country, even though the U.S. flag was still flying in all of those places. Is there another place where you really felt like you weren't in a country you recognized?
3: With the Chicanos in East L.A., you know, it's in the part of my book called Neither Here Nor There. You know, the Chicanos in America quite often are categorized, they're called Mexican. And then the guys I was with, when they say they go to Mexico, they're called American. But once you get in deep in East L.A., the lowrider culture, talking with the locals that have a Spanish accent, but English is their native tongue, that's a trip. Or Smith Island. I met up with a guy that his family's been here 374 years.
2: This was part of Maryland?
3: Yep. And they still have a hint of Elizabethan English. The old timers there, They still say some words like from the motherland, a cross between Elizabethan and a Carolina brogue accent. But you're out there and you're like, this is a totally different world than where I grew up in Vermont or lived most of my adult life in California. And to me, after traveling so many countries, yeah, there are always regional differences. But a lot of countries don't have the good fortune of having so much landscape and just so much diversity. It's not one homogeneous thing.
2: Near the end of your book, you come to this conclusion that no part of the country would be better off without the rest. That got me thinking about all these divides we have, the red-blue divide, this talk sometimes even of secession, you know, a national divorce between red and blue America. I wonder what you felt like you learned about what we might be sorry we might lose as a country if we were to split in some way.
3: Well, a few things. We're all dependent on one another, as in urban America is dependent on rural America and vice versa. So if you want electricity in urban America, if you want food, you're going to need the rural lands. And if you're in rural America, you're going to need the infrastructure built out by the cities. You're going to need telecom, the technology that's mostly created in urban hubs. So both, even you might not see it directly, we're completely dependent on one another. And then the blue state, red state comment that I hear all the time. I don't see these tensions on the ground. I haven't dealt with any of it. Nobody cares if the UPS driver voted red or blue. Of course, we have our issues. There is definitely political polarization. But when you get out there, it's not at all as bad as it seems. And, you know, looking at the United States from a foreign lens, let's say, I just think we're really hard on each other, to be honest, especially in these current times. There's a bit of optimism in me that some of that tension, maybe not all your viewers or listeners feel the same way, but from what I'm seeing on the ground all across the country, because this is all I do, I think we're going to get to a better place in the next 5 years or so.
2: That's a nice closing thought. That's Peter Santinello. His new book is Your Fellow Americans, Dispatches from Across the Country We Call Home. Peter, thank you.
3: Thank you, Sasha.

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1: I'm Gregory Berg, and I hope that you can join me for Wednesday's morning show here on WGTD. We're going to be talking about Kenosha's beautiful Kemper Center, which is celebrating its 50th anniversary this Saturday, August 22nd, in a very big way. Joining us will be Gary Gronke, who is chairman of the board of directors of Kemper Center. And then from the archives, a fun conversation with three graduates of Kemper Hall. Wednesday's morning show begins just after 8.
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3: I'm Dave Mattingly. It'll be Republican Congressman Byron Donalds against former Congressman David Jolly in the race to succeed Florida Governor Ron DeSantis. Donalds and Jolly each won their party's gubernatorial primaries yesterday ahead of the November elections. Democratic Socialist Angie Nixon scored an upset win in Florida's Democratic Senate primary. The state lawmaker defeated Alexander Vindman. The prime minister of Iraq's Kurdistan region says Iranian drones hit his office as well as the home of an intelligence chief. Iran denies it carried out the attacks, as NPR's Jane Arraf reports.
4: The Kurdistan region's counterterrorism unit said the two drones were launched overnight Monday from Iranian territory. It said there were no casualties. Iran's foreign minister condemned the drone strikes, saying nothing justifies the reckless attacks. Abbas Araghchi added that Kurdish leaders should beware of attempts to stir up problems between neighbors by blaming Iran. Iran-backed militias in Iraq, which have previously attacked U.S. targets in the Kurdistan region, did not claim responsibility for the strikes. Iraqi Kurdistan also hosts bases of armed Iranian Kurdish opposition fighters, which have come under frequent Iranian attack. Jane Arraf, NPR News, Amman.
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5: Good morning. This is WGTD News. I'm Scott Nelson. Our weather forecast for today looks mostly sunny with a high of 75. Tonight, clear and calm with a low of 61. Currently, both Kenosha and Racine are at 65. Elkhorn's at 61 degrees this morning. The audience at the inauguration ceremony yesterday for new Gateway Technical College president Veronique Tran got a clear understanding of her goals for the college and her underpinning motivations. Dr. Tran said she wants to build on the school's legacy and do it as quickly as possible in order to expand the school's reach and impact. Dr. Tran began her speech by describing her family's experience as refugees who fled Vietnam after the fall of Saigon in 1975.
6: Never in my wildest dreams, as that little girl who arrived in America as a refugee, could I have imagined that one day I would stand before you as president of a college. And that makes me wonder, who is sitting in one of our classrooms today who cannot yet imagine the future ahead of them? Who's driving past one of our campuses today who just needs to turn into the parking lot, come inside, and start asking questions? What hopes are they carrying? What doors might Gateway help them discover?
5: Tran urged residents of the Gateway District not to shy away from the change, but to learn, adapt, and navigate what comes next. She said Gateway stands ready to help. Well, some strong storms moved through our area overnight last night. WPR's Courtney Everett has more.
7: After heavy rainfall and thunderstorms hit Wisconsin yesterday, 29,000 homes in the southeast region are without power this morning. That's according to We Energies. The storms toppled trees and caused widespread damage. And in Milwaukee County, nearly 16,000 people are facing power outages. In Waukesha County, about 7,300 homes are being impacted. Kenosha and Washington County each have more than 2,000 outages. We'll keep you updated on the number of power outages throughout the morning.
5: That's WPR's Courtney Everett reporting.

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1: This is Morning Edition from NPR News. I'm Sasha Pfeiffer.
2: And I'm Michelle Martin. Good morning. The Trump administration is pursuing what it calls a new golden age of science. At the heart of it is a $5 billion artificial intelligence initiative. President Trump's chief science and technology advisor, Michael Kratsios, introduced the plan to lawmakers at a hearing on Capitol Hill. It's called the Genesis Mission.
3: The Genesis Mission will be the central hub for the entire federal government to revolutionize the conduct of American science with AI.
2: Science correspondent Katie Riddle has more.
4: Funding has been a roller coaster for scientist Farron Isaacs recently. Earlier this year, he received this notice about a federal grant he was trying to renew.
5: We were told abruptly in January that that's not going to go forward, and that program is ending.
4: Isaacs is a synthetic biologist and genome engineer at Yale. He wasn't alone in getting his funding canceled. The Trump administration has terminated or frozen thousands of grants that it says did not align with their priorities. But Isaacs did find a promising new opportunity for federal funding, the Genesis Mission, focused on artificial intelligence.
5: I'm fortunate because the nature of the research in my lab is one that's already actually developing AI algorithms for the design of synthetic genomes.
4: Those AI-designed genomes could be used to develop new medicines or improve agriculture or industrial biotechnology.
5: I basically viewed the Genesis mission as an opportunity to basically write a focused proposal on that.
4: Isaac's work is one of nearly 300 research efforts that were funded under this new program. The projects use AI to accelerate research in fields ranging from biotechnology to nuclear energy. It's all part of the vision laid out by the Trump administration. Again, here's White House science advisor Michael Kratsios.
3: A main motivation in promoting American AI development is a belief that these tools can rapidly accelerate the progress of our scientific enterprise. And so open new frontiers for American knowledge, industry, and quality of life.
4: In his testimony, Kratsios compared this effort to another golden age of science in the United States, the period right after World War II. A visionary advisor to President Franklin D. Roosevelt named Vannevar Bush called for expanding investments in science. He helped lay the groundwork for today's ongoing research enterprise in the U.S.
3: Our moment calls for renewal of Bush's original intentions to use the best tools, organizational theories, and systems thinking at our disposal to ensure that taxpayer-supported science produces the largest returns possible for the benefit of all Americans.
4: But some historians see key differences between this narrow new initiative and the first expansive golden age of science envisioned by Roosevelt and Bush. Patrick McCray is a historian of science at University of California, Santa Barbara.
6: I was looking over like the two letters that Roosevelt sent and the one that Trump sent.
4: He compared the correspondence between the two presidents and their science advisors then and now.
6: There's not a whole lot about explicitly, we want to have war against disease, like FDR said. We want to increase life expectancy.
4: Toward the end of World War II, says McCray, America was in a generous mood. The post-war vision emphasized using science to improve health and well-being at home and abroad. The White House Office of Science and Technology Policy did not respond to requests for comment on this story, but McCray says the language the administration uses in today's initiative puts much more emphasis on getting ahead.
6: It's fundamentally economic. It's economic competitiveness.
4: McCray says the research that the Genesis mission is funding is worthwhile. But he points out the vision leaves out large areas of the scientific enterprise, including much of the social sciences. He points out that artificial intelligence is referenced more than 100 times in the administration's Golden Age report.
6: You know what word doesn't appear in that whole entire report? Climate. Not a single mention.
4: McCray says Golden Age of Science isn't the right term for the administration's effort. He calls it more a Golden Age of Profit. Katie Riddle, NPR News.
1: A destructive wildfire season is pushing U.S. firefighters to their limits. On Monday alone, the National Interagency Fire Center counted 147 new fires across the country. More than 29,000 personnel have been assigned to fight them. U.S. fire officials are desperate for support, so they're turning to other countries for help, and Australia and New Zealand have stepped up. The Mountain West News Bureau's Murphy Woodhouse reports.
7: More than 240 firefighters from Australia and New Zealand are outside on the campus of the National Interagency Fire Center at Boise, Idaho's airport. The center helps coordinate wildfire response across the country.
8: Number 16 right here.
7: Firefighters are getting the radios they'll be using out on the fire line.
8: Thank you.
7: They're all experienced firefighters, but steering wheels, for example, are on the opposite side over here. Differences like that make this training essential. This group joins a smaller contingent of Australians and New Zealanders who arrived earlier this month. Now more than 300 are fighting large blazes across the West.
9: It is absolutely the largest contingent Australia and New Zealand have provided to the U.S. at any one time.
7: Sam Quigley is the international liaison for the mobilization. The countries have a two-decade history of sharing firefighters back and forth.
9: We're in the dormant stage of our winter, and we have the skill and resources, so only too willing to provide our friends with the resources right now in a time of need.
7: The need is great. The U.S. has been at the highest level of fire preparedness since mid-July. So far, more than 7 million acres have burned, the highest figure in at least a decade. Whole neighborhoods have been incinerated. More than a dozen firefighters have been killed. Quigley says the crews take fire line safety seriously.
9: Today and tomorrow is predominantly focused on just that, making sure that our crews are the safest and most proficient in operating all safety systems.
7: That includes learning how to deploy fire shelters. Those are bivouac-like sacks that can give firefighters a chance to survive when overtaken by flames. Quigley says they aren't common back home. So the firefighters practice with neon green and orange shelters.
10: Right. So far, so good.
7: The goal is to scramble under the shelters in less than 30 seconds.
11: And then you can feel if the wind was whipping around, you've got a nice grip on those inner handles. Yeah, well done.
12: Yeah, it's just that big one is when you first step in, is don't twist your legs around. You're getting your legs crossed over trying to get in.
10: Crossed over,
12: you've got to keep them spread until you're in there.
7: It's a desperate measure that no firefighter wants to resort to, but these shelters do save lives. Jessica Gardetto is with the National Interagency Fire Center. She says big fires could be burning for weeks to come, especially in the Northwest, where many of the firefighters are being sent.
13: This year likely feels different to a lot of folks, especially those whose homes have been threatened by some of these large wildfires.
7: Low snowpack, drought, and hot weather fueled this intense season. But once it calms down, Quigley, the international liaison, says the U.S. may well get a chance to return the favor.
9: I have no doubt we'll be calling upon our friends for our season ahead.
7: Australia's summer starts in December, and it's likely to be hot and dry. That's a recipe for big fires. For NPR News, I'm Murphy Woodhouse.

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1: Good morning. This is WGTD News. I'm Scott Nelson. Our weather forecast for today looks mostly sunny with a high of 75. Tonight, clear and calm with a low of 61. Currently, both Kenosha and Racine are at 65. Elkhorn's at 61 degrees this morning. Well, some strong storms moved through our area overnight last night. WPR's Courtney Everett has more.
2: After heavy rainfall and thunderstorms hit Wisconsin yesterday, 29,000 homes in the southeast region are without power this morning. That's according to We Energies. The storms toppled trees and caused widespread damage. And in Milwaukee County, nearly 16,000 people are facing power outages. In Waukesha County, about 7,300 homes are being impacted. Kenosha and Washington County each have more than 2,000 outages. We'll keep you updated on the number of power outages throughout the morning.
1: That's WPR's Courtney Everett reporting. Tuition isn't the only expense on students' minds as they return to school this month. WPR's Courtney Everett reports.
2: 7 out of 10 college students worry about the cost of course materials and textbooks, according to a 2023 study from Bayview Analytics. Those costs often don't come to light until right before classes start. Heather Maggio is a graduate student in social work and a member of student government at the University of Wisconsin-Milwaukee.
3: Suddenly I see, oh, I have a book I have to buy. I didn't budget for that. I didn't realize. I didn't plan for that.
2: To help make school more affordable, UWM began an open textbook and educational resources project about a decade ago. It offers free access to many course materials. The program has since spread to other Wisconsin schools. UWM says the project saved students $1.7 million in the 2024 to 2025 school year.
1: That's Courtney Everett reporting. Sports news, Major League Baseball. The Brewers crushed the Mariners last night 22-0 as they tied the franchise record for the most runs in a game at American Family Field. The two teams meet again tonight at 6:40 in Milwaukee. The Cubbies beat the White Sox 4-3 yesterday and meet again this afternoon at 1:20. NFL news preseason. The Packers play the Broncos in Denver this Friday night at 8 o'clock. The Bears play the Bengals Saturday night at 6 in Cincinnati.
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2: It's Morning Edition, and it's time for Wisconsin Life. When Wisconsin-famed conservationist Aldo Leopold wrote a marshland elegy in 1937, only 24 pairs of sandhill cranes lived in Wisconsin. In the essay, he wrote about the loss of the ancient species and their wetland habitat. He predicted that one day, the last crane will trumpet his farewell and spiral skyward from the Great Marsh. An Appleton artist and puppeteer read this essay and was inspired to tell a different story, focusing on rejuvenation, as well as the relationship between the trumpeting crane and its marshland community. She wrote, directed, and performed in the play called The Lonely Marsh. WPR producer Mackenzie Crummy sat in on a rehearsal.
5: There once was a lonely marsh. It lived within the land.
6: Julia Blair loved the idea of writing a play about an animated, lonely wetland.
5: The marsh you may not know by looking at it used to be a marsh of distinction. For the marsh you see here was once a crane marsh.
6: Since the 1800s, Wisconsin has lost 50% of local wetlands as industry and agriculture encroached on local marshes. Aldo Leopold wrote in his 1937 essay, Marshland Elegy, that marshes, without cranes, quote, stand humbled, adrift in history. Blair did not like that image. So she rewrote it.
0: It's about how our wetland ecosystems in Wisconsin are just like so precious and so cool. And it's hard for humans to interact with them because they're squishy, muddy places. But the wildlife that lives there is like incredibly special.
6: Blair's play, The Lonely Marsh, debuted in the summer of 2026. It tells the story of a marsh that rebounds from devastation. One character, the farmer, tends to his crops surrounding the ecosystem. He interacts with the wildlife, like the frogs, muskrats, and cranes. It's not that the farmer hates the marsh. He just misunderstands it.
7: "I've got an excellent idea this time," exclaimed the farmer. "I will plant sunflowers. Everyone loves sunflowers. They are beautiful."
6: But sunflowers, like corn, prefer dry soil. They are not marsh plants. So the farmer took a bit more away from the marsh and filled it in with soil to plant his field. He eventually saw how his techniques were harming the marsh and the wildlife within it.
0: The farmer's not evil. He's just like misguided. He's like, no, if I do this, it'll be great for everybody, you know? And so he's really trying to like push his ideas on the marsh. And then eventually he has to be like, oh no, I need to like work with the marsh.
6: Blair also felt that pull to work with the marsh when creating the play. She went to wetlands across Wisconsin to collect real sounds of cranes. She wrote and recorded music, built puppets of all sizes, creating characters with the cattail she gathered. And even though the play is titled The Lonely Marsh, as you've heard, it's not really alone.
5: My name is Jake Crow, and I am the narrator.
8: Ribbit, and we have the frog.
9: And the muskrat, don't forget.
5: And of course, the lonely marsh.
8: Oh, and that farmer that just moved in, too.
10: What resonated with you with this play?
5: I think the fact that there is so many characters that we don't think about. The marsh becomes a character. The frog, the muskrat, they're all these different characters, and they're all connected without knowing it, which kind of makes me think that we're all connected to the marsh and to the other ecosystems that were around.
6: Today there are roughly 90,000 sandhill cranes in the upper Midwest, and their range is expanding. But Blair said our relationship with the wetlands, the home of the crane, is still fraught. And she hopes the audience will connect with the squishy, sometimes muddy, lonely marsh.
0: I just want them to like identify with wetlands in a way where they maybe haven't thought about them before, and just like look, and that's like the last line is like, if you see a puddle in a cornfield, that's not a puddle, that's a lonely marsh waiting. So it's like falling back in love with this special ecosystem.
2: That story was produced by Mackenzie Crummy with sound design by Tyler Ditter. The music you heard was created by Julia Blair. The next showing of The Lonely Marsh is at 11 a.m. on Sunday, August 23rd at Greenbush Growing Cooperative in Plymouth. 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

0: 1975, and then Cleveland had the New York Yankees back in 2004. The teams will play again tonight at American Family Field at 6:40 p.m. This is WPR.
1: Unions and higher education groups that want to stop an immigration rule announced last month. The rule would limit the amount of time foreign students and journalists can stay in the U.S. Students could stay for 4 years unless they apply and pay for an extension. NPR's Alyssa Nadworny reports.
2: The lawsuit filed in federal court early Tuesday aims to pause the new rule, arguing the government didn't follow correct procedures in issuing it.
3: We felt that this needed to go a legal route. From a procedural perspective, there are many elements here that we felt had not been taken seriously.
2: Fanta Ah is the director and CEO of NAFSA, the Association of International Educators, one of the organizations behind the lawsuit, which also includes organizations of college presidents and a number of unions that represent graduate students.
3: We see this as a solution in search of a problem.
2: This new rule eliminates what's known as duration of status, adding strict time limits to student visas and restricting how international students can transfer schools or change their study plans. It's part of the Trump administration's broader crackdown on immigration. But colleges worry it will deter foreign students from enrolling in medical programs or PhDs, which often take longer than 4 years. And then U.S. innovation will take a big hit. When the Department of Homeland Security first proposed the rule change, it received more than 20,000 public comments, many of which were from colleges and universities, saying the change would cause major disruptions for their international students, both current and prospective. Simon Hankinson, a senior research fellow at the conservative think tank The Heritage Foundation, sees it differently.
4: I honestly don't think the impact of this is going to be huge, and I think the benefit will be substantial in that we can have a little more control over our foreign student population and just make sure they're actually here and studying.
2: Unless a federal judge grants a preliminary injunction, the rule will go into effect on September 15th. Alyssa Nadworny, NPR News.
5: The Dallas-Fort Worth area is one of the country's fastest-growing large metro areas. That growth is fueled in part by suburban communities like McKinney, Plano, and Frisco that include growing Asian and Muslim populations. Now, though, some residents say they are encountering unexpected hostility over their immigration status and their faith. Caroline Love from member station KERA in Dallas reports.
6: Guli Janat cooks enough chicken curry to feed her family for a couple of days while she's working her nursing shift at a local hospital.
7: Let's just toss it for like 1 or 2 minutes.
6: Her family is Muslim, so the chicken is halal. That means it's slaughtered in accordance with Islamic law. Janat lives in Frisco with her husband, Ifti Islam, their two kids, and the family cat, Tuna. She used to have to travel to other nearby cities to get halal meat and the spices she uses in her cooking. But now, Frisco's local grocery stores have everything.

0: Bangladesh, but has called Frisco a home for almost a decade. The Texas suburb is about 30 miles north of Dallas. Frisco's Asian population has contributed to the city's massive growth, from being about 2% of the population in 2000 to close to 30% now. The once small suburb has attracted high-end shopping, entertainment districts, and corporations. The Dallas Cowboys and the Professional Golfers Association of America relocated their headquarters here in the last 10 years. And the schools here are some of the best in the state.
1: We moved to Frisco because of the good school, the growth, the economic opportunity, the welcoming, warm welcome that we got from our neighbors.
0: That's Janat's husband, Ifti Islam. He says historically, Frisco had embraced his family, but that appears to be changing. Islam says members of these communities feel singled out for their heritage, national origin, and their faith. Frisco City Council has heard from residents who've accused the city's Indian community of visa fraud. Residents also spoke at another meeting against a new mosque, plus a new Hindu temple and the city's first Jain temple being built. Hinduism and Jainism both originated in India.
2: I have every right to say I'm proud of my country, and I don't want to see it turn into India or Islam.
0: That's Kaylee Campbell. She's a conservative political commentator who's based in North Texas, who testified at a Frisco City Council meeting in May. North Texas Muslims are facing animosity from state and local leaders. Governor Greg

0: Abbott and Texas Attorney General Ken Paxton have both launched investigations of a North Texas mosque called the East Plano Islamic Center. Islam, who got his doctorate at the University of Texas at Dallas, says he's never encountered such hostility in the city that he calls home.
1: Even my daughter asked me one day, how come someone say Islam is a terrorist religion?
0: Rajendra Rani Chirmamia, who has a doctorate in biology, says the sudden animosity in a city that had been so welcoming is surprising. She's originally from South India and has lived in Frisco for 15 years. Chirmamia is concerned about her two sons. They're high school band students who were born and raised in North Texas.
2: All they have seen is, like, you know, here. And if they are having to face so much questions, you know, about their race or existence, it does hurt as a parent.
0: Many Frisco residents say the hostility some immigrant and Muslim neighbors are facing don't represent their values. In the early summer, people stood outside the Islamic Center of Frisco Mosque for several Fridays in the Texas heat to show support after a divisive council meeting. Nadeem Zaman has been a member of the Islamic Center of Frisco since it had 50 members and met in a small building in downtown Frisco. Now the large mosque is packed on Fridays, the day of worship for Muslims. Zaman says the city needs additional mosques.
3: If there's going to be 15,000 Muslims coming for prayers, and the capacity here is less than 5,000, it is very natural that we will need more properties.
0: Supporters of the Hindu and Jain temples also say the extra space is needed. The pushback at the Frisco City Council meeting didn't stop the city from eventually approving the mosque and two temples for construction. And residents elected a new mayor in June who touted the city's diversity. The new mayor and his supporters say they'll join with their neighbors to keep Frisco a welcoming place. For NPR News, I'm Caroline Love in Frisco.
4: 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I'm Michelle Martin.
5: And I'm Sasha Pfeiffer.
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7: 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I'm Gregory Berg, and I hope that you can join me for Wednesday's morning show here on WGTD. We're going to be talking about Kenosha's beautiful Kemper Center, which is celebrating its 50th anniversary this Saturday, August 22nd, in a very big way. Joining us will be Gary Gronke, who is chairman of the board of directors of Kemper Center. And then from the archives, a fun conversation with three graduates of Kemper Hall. Wednesday's morning show begins just after 8.
6: Good morning, this is WGTD HD, Kenosha, Racine, Elkhorn, and Lake Geneva. You're listening to Morning Edition for this Wednesday, August 19th. I'm Scott Nelson for WGTD. Coming up, President Trump pauses proposed 50% tariffs on Canadian goods after reaching a tentative trade deal with Ottawa. More on the way. Our top local story, Gateway Technical College's new president, Dr. Veronique Tran, gives a moving speech highlighting her goals for the college and her motivation. More coming up. But first, the WGTD forecast. Today looks mostly sunny with a high of 75. Tonight, clear and calm with a low of 61. Local news coming up in just 3 minutes.
8: Live from NPR News in Washington, I'm Janine Herbst. In Florida, a big win for Democratic Socialist State Representative Angie Nixon, who beat Lieutenant Colonel Alex Vindman, who outraised her by 16-1. NPR's Ashley Lopez has more.
9: Nixon will be running against Republican Senator Ashley Moody, an incumbent who was endorsed by President Trump.
5: And moving forward, a big question is how Nixon positions herself as she tries to get votes from, you know, a broader electorate in a red state. And she ran on a lot of progressive ideas like Medicare for all, universal child care, and raising taxes on billionaires. She also joined the Democratic Socialists of America, but was never endorsed by the group.
9: NPR's Ashley Lopez. Meanwhile, Florida could elect its first black governor. Republican Representative Byron Donalds, who is backed by President Trump, easily won his GOP primary race for governor. He'll face Democrat David Jolly, a former Republican. And in Alaska's key Senate race, former Congresswoman Mary Peltola and Republican incumbent Dan Sullivan have advanced to the November ballot. A dozen Republican-led states are appealing the latest court order that blocks President Trump's efforts to limit mail-in voting for this fall's midterms. NPR's Hansi Lo Wang has more.
10: Alabama, Florida, Indiana, and Missouri are among the 12 states to appeal the latest ruling by a federal judge. The ruling bans the U.S. Postal Service from carrying out President Trump's directives in every state. The judge found that Trump's order likely oversteps the president's authority under the Constitution and increases confusion among voters. Trump's order calls for USPS, which is a financial supporter of NPR, to get lists of eligible voters from states and deliver mail-in ballots only to people on those lists. Trump himself has voted by mail in Florida. The appeal by Republican-led states comes as the wait continues for the Supreme Court to weigh in on an earlier ruling that blocks USPS from working on Trump's order in only the 23 mainly Democratic-led states, plus Washington, D.C., that sued. Hansi Lo Wang, NPR News.
9: Liberia's government says it's agreed to a deal with the Trump administration to accept more than 1,000 third country deportees from the U.S. Officials say the first group will arrive in the African nation this week, as NPR's Jewel Bright reports.
11: Liberia's information minister says up to 1,200 third country migrants will be deported from the U.S. to Liberia under the agreement. He said all deportees will arrive in Liberia within a year, with the first batch of 20 deportees expected to arrive in the country tomorrow. The agreement is one of the largest third-country deportation deals signed by the Trump administration since the start of its immigration crackdown. It is unclear what Liberia will get in return for the deal, but a U.S. Senate report published in February found that the Trump administration has paid foreign governments, many with poor human rights records, up to $32 million to accept third-country migrants. Jewel Bright, NPR News, Lagos.
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6: Good morning. This is WGTD News. I'm Scott Nelson. Our weather forecast for today looks mostly sunny with a high of 75. Tonight, clear and calm with a low of 61. Currently, both Kenosha and Racine are at 65. Elkhorn's at 61 degrees this morning. The future of Gateway Technical College may be shaped by the powerful personal experiences of the school's new president and her engineering background. Dr. Veronique Tran delivered a 40-minute and at times emotional address at her inauguration ceremony in the Madrigrano Conference Center yesterday. Tran described how she and her farming family fled Vietnam to an uncertain future in the U.S. after the fall of Saigon 51 years ago. The life-transforming powers of education were at work with her father, who as a refugee enrolled in a technical college in Colorado to learn machining and English and wound up retiring with a pension from General Electric.
12: In 1975, my parents carried hope for a future they could not see. Education helped turn that hope into opportunity.
6: Tran herself went on to earn degrees, went to work for Shell, and eventually transitioned to the academic world. Here at Gateway, her goal is to help as many people as possible achieve their goals.
12: Out there in our communities, there are countless individuals carrying hope for a different future, but they may not know where to bring that hope. To each of them, I say, come, bring your hope to Gateway.
6: Tran said she wants Gateway graduates to consider the school as a home base where it's always possible to re-enroll to gain new skills, especially as the impact of artificial intelligence grows.
12: Preparing someone for their first job is essential, but it is no longer sufficient. We must also prepare people to navigate what comes next.
6: Dr. Tran said a bout with breast cancer heightened her sense of urgency to build upon Gateway's legacy, expand programs, and serve more people.
13: The measles outbreak in southwestern Wisconsin has grown to 36 confirmed cases and 3 probable cases. Last week, the Wisconsin Department of Health Services said they were investigating 15 confirmed and 6 probable measles cases in both Iowa County and Lafayette County. A statement from the department said there are now 2 confirmed measles cases in Grant County as well. Public health officials across each county continue the work to identify and notify people who may have been exposed to the measles virus. At this time, no public exposure locations have been identified in connection with those cases. 2 days later, the number of confirmed cases had grown to 15. The outbreak comes as new data from the U.S. Centers for Disease Control and Prevention showed Wisconsin had low measles vaccination rates for kindergarten students. Measles is highly contagious and can be spread through the air. The State Department of Health Services statement said it can stay in the air for 2 hours after a sick person coughs or sneezes. Measles can cause serious health complications, including pneumonia, brain damage, and deafness, and sometimes can be deadly.
4: It's Morning Edition from NPR News. I'm Michelle Martin.
14: And I'm Sasha Pfeiffer. A trial is underway in Oakland, California that could end with huge consequences for social media. A group of states is suing Meta, which owns Facebook and Instagram. Those states say the social media platforms were designed in ways that are addictive to young users and that the company knew it but misrepresented the risks to the public. In a few minutes, we'll hear from the Attorney General of California, one of the states taking the lead in the case. We start with the first day of the trial.
4: NPR's John Ruich was in the courtroom, and he's with us now to tell us more about it. Good morning, John.
15: Good morning.
4: So social media companies like Meta have been in court a lot, but they have some legal immunity from being held accountable for what people post on their sites. So what is the argument that the states are taking here?
15: Well, along with California, the states leading this case are Colorado, Kentucky, and New Jersey. And they are indeed steering clear of accusations about specific problematic content. Instead, they're going after Meta on 2 different grounds. The first is that Meta violated consumer protection laws. California's Deputy Attorney General Megan O'Neill gave opening statements for the states, and she argued that Meta's business model is the problem, and she summed it up in 4 words: hook, hold, harvest, and hide. So the model was to hook teens, to hold their attention, to harvest their data, and then to hide the truth from the public about the risks that they face while being on the platforms. The second accusation from the states is that Meta violated federal law by gathering personal data about users under 13 without getting their parents' consent. And the states got to call their first witness yesterday, a man named Arturo Bejar. He used to work on product safety at Meta. He's been a whistleblower. And he pointed to internal studies that he says showed that young people had much higher risks of coming into contact with harmful content than Meta publicly admitted.
4: So, and have we heard from Meta yet? And what did they say?
15: Yes. Meta denies the accusations. In court, Meta's lawyer, Paul Schmidt, said the company was very sensitive to the risks to young people. It studies those risks. It takes them seriously. It has implemented policies to try to mitigate the risks. He noted features like time management tools and parental supervision controls. He also said Meta did not misrepresent those risks to the public and, in fact, has talked about them openly. And he accused the states of focusing on a tiny number of extreme examples from the billions of user experiences on Meta's platforms.
4: This case is one of thousands against social media companies, and Meta even lost a couple of cases earlier this year. Have the states said something about this wave of litigation?
15: Yeah, they have. The states appear to feel like there's some momentum building. The attorney general from Colorado, Phil Weiser, spoke to the press after court yesterday, and he made a comparison that some legal experts I've talked to have also made, and I think it speaks to the kind of sweeping impact that the states hope to have.
16: Just like a generation ago with Big Tobacco, Meta, like other social media platforms, has engaged in behavior to maximize its profits while harming the public health. With this trial, we're sending an important message. Powerful technology companies must follow the law. And if they don't, we will hold them to account.
15: So he's referring to court cases in the 1990s against cigarette companies that resulted in historic financial penalties, changes to how those companies operate, and a real shift in the public perception of smoking in America.
4: So, John, what's next?
15: Well, we can expect to hear more from Arturo Bejar, that whistleblower, today. And we may eventually see Meta CEO Mark Zuckerberg called to testify. The attorneys general say they haven't decided if they're going to do that yet. The stakes are certainly high for Meta, though. The AGs are seeking changes to the way its platform works to make them safer for teens, and financial penalties that could be in the hundreds of billions of dollars.
17: That is NPR's John Ruch. John, thank you.
15: You bet.
14: Now we have on the line one of the attorneys general who first filed the lawsuit against Meta in 2023, California Attorney General Rob Bonta. Welcome back to the program.
18: Thank you so much for having me. Great to be with you.
14: Over the course of this trial, do you expect to learn anything you don't already know about what Meta knew about how its products affect young people, when it knew it, and its internal deliberations about that?
18: Not really. You know, when we go into a case, we have done all of our due diligence. So we don't expect any major surprises here. We know what our case is about. We think we got the goods on this one. And we know that Meta designed and deployed a dangerous product that visited mental health harms on kids. They knew that it was dangerous and they lied about it to the public. And we believe we're going to prevail in this case.
14: And Meta, of course, denies that. And it says it put in place policies to protect young people. Policies like muting notifications at night. Policies like a one-hour timer on Instagram for teenagers. What are your thoughts about its denials?
18: That they are reaching and their position is that this is a work in progress. That's their position. Literally what they said in court. And these are tissue paper defenses, approaches that are easily overridden by a child with a swipe of a finger, and perhaps were designed to not address the underlying issue because they like teen time spent, as they call it. They think that 11 and 12-year-old young kids are special, and they think that the young ones are the good ones. They want young kids on their platform as frequently and as long as possible, so they've created features that keep them coming back and keep them on as long as possible. Some of the measures that they say they put in place, they only put in place after we brought our lawsuit. So query whether you think those are good faith measures to address a real issue or not.
14: Do you think they have the ability to make truly child-proof safeguards and simply haven't done it?
18: Absolutely. And some of those safeguards are set forth in a bill that I supported here in California, a bill to prevent harms to kids from addictive social media, things like preventing kids from being on social media for more than an hour and then locking them out, completely locking them out. A parent can override if the parent wishes, but and then making sure that there's no ability to get on the platform between reasonable hours at night when a kid should be sleeping and preparing for school, like say midnight to 6 a.m. That's possible. They don't do it. They can do it, but they're not.
14: Attorney General, if you win this case, is it money you hope for or policy changes or a combination of both?
18: It's safety for our children. It's kids not suffering mental health harms, not suffering depression, not suffering anxiety, not suffering body image issues, addictive tendencies, learning loss, not committing suicide because of mental health harms. That's what I'm seeking. I want to protect our kids.
14: But what would accomplish that? Would it be making Meta pay or making Meta change and make policies that truly are safeguards?
18: The most important change here is them to change their business practices, them to keep kids off the platform in the middle of the night, them to limit the duration of time that a kid can be on the platform. We have underlying issues with many of the addictive features, from infinite scroll to autoplay to beeps and alerts to likes to disappearing content to the algorithmic feed. We want them to stop lying about the harm that it causes to kids. Almost in all of our cases, the changes, the behavioral changes, the prospective relief, we call it injunctive relief, is what's most important. But I'll also say we are interested in, as part of the of holding Meta accountable, for them to pay civil penalties and disgorgement and restitution. But that is secondary to the business practice changes we're seeking.
14: And if they did pay, what would you use that money for, the state of California, to try to achieve your goals?
18: Well, restitution is restitution. So that goes to victims, to those who are harmed, to families who've had a kid who suffered mental health harm or, you know, in some horrific, tragic cases, have lost a kid to suicide. the disgorgement or the civil penalties would be used to continue to do important consumer protection work across the state. Maybe we would use it with respect to our ongoing case that we have against TikTok or others in the industry who are visiting the same harms in many of the same ways against many of the same kids. So there are many appropriate beneficial uses for that funding.
14: California Attorney General Rob Bonta, thank you again for coming on the show.
18: My pleasure. Thanks for having me.
14: And a note, the Chan Zuckerberg Initiative, a charity founded by Mark Zuckerberg and his wife, Dr. Priscilla Chan, is a financial supporter of NPR.
17: The Trump administration is moving to make it easier to develop nearly a third of all federal forest land. It's rolling back an environmental rule that blocked road building there. Supporters say the change will help the government fight wildfires and create more timber industry jobs. Critics say the move will cost taxpayers and damage pristine forests. NPR's Brian Mann reports.
19: In 2001, the Clinton administration announced what's known as the Roadless Rule, halting road building on tens of millions of acres of public forest from Alaska to Florida. The move also effectively blocked most mining and logging on those lands. Drew Caputo is with an environmental group called Earth Justice.
20: The Roadless Rule protects some of the most valuable public lands that belong to all Americans. And it is the most important land protection measure of the last 60 years.
19: The Trump administration describes the roadless rule as outdated. In a statement, U.S. Agriculture Secretary Brooke Rollins said she wants to restore authority to local forest managers who know the land best. It's a move Nick Smith, the logging industry group called the American Forest Resource Council, says is long overdue.
21: The roadless rule is an outdated, rigid, top-down, one-size-fits-all policy that's simply not up to the challenges that we're facing in our forest today.
19: Trump officials and industry leaders, including Smith, say more roads would lead to more economic activity and could also help land managers access remote areas to battle wildfires.
21: We have seen what severe wildfire can do to roadless areas, whether it's Oregon, Washington, California, Montana.
19: This move is popular with many politicians in Republican-led states that have been hit hard by wildfires. Governors from Montana, Utah, and Wyoming issued statements praising the change. But Caputo with Earth Justice says building more roads could actually mean more big fires.
20: So if you build more roads, the chances of a thrown cigarette or a hot car engine igniting a fire go way up.
19: Critics also point out the Forest Service already manages a vast network of roads on public forest lands that it can't afford to maintain, and building more roads would increase those costs. Public comment on this proposed rule change will be taken through September 21st. Brian Mann, NPR News.

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1: Good morning. This is WGTD News. I'm Scott Nelson. Our weather forecast for today looks mostly sunny with a high of 75. Tonight, clear and calm with a low of 61. Currently, both Kenosha and Racine are at 65. Elkhorn's at 61 degrees this morning. Well, some strong storms moved through our area overnight last night. WPR's Courtney Everett has more.
2: After heavy rainfall and thunderstorms hit Wisconsin yesterday, 29,000 homes in the southeast region are without power this morning. That's according to We Energies. The storms toppled trees and caused widespread damage. And in Milwaukee County, nearly 16,000 people are facing power outages. In Waukesha County, about 7,300 homes are being impacted. Kenosha and Washington County each have more than 2,000 outages. We'll keep you updated on the number of power outages throughout the morning.
1: That's WPR's Courtney Everett reporting.
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1: Looking at our weather trend, a clear and calm night tonight with a low of 61. Thursday looks sunny with a high of 80. A slight chance of showers and thunderstorms returns for Friday with highs back into the 80s. 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
1: 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I'm Michelle Martin.
2: And I'm Sasha Pfeiffer. The Walt Disney Company is suing the Federal Communications Commission. Disney argues the Trump administration is violating its First Amendment rights by challenging all 8 of its ABC broadcast licenses at once and by investigating the network's popular daytime talk show, The View. We have 2 perspectives, first from the FCC's chair and then from the agency's lone Democratic commissioner. To start, here's NPR media correspondent David Folkenflik.
3: FCC Chief Brendan Carr is investigating Disney's diversity, equity, and inclusion practices. More broadly, Carr is questioning whether Disney is a fit owner of licenses granted by the government to use the public airwaves for their local stations. Disney has 2 words to describe what he's doing, and they lead off the lawsuit. Those words are government censorship.
4: Well, obviously the Disney lawsuit is without merit.
3: That's the FCC's Carr himself. I interviewed him last night about that core allegation of seeking to intimidate ABC's free speech. He spoke more about the bureaucratic process. Carr said he's going by the book. In this case, a year-long review that has expanded from DEI policies to internal communications among ABC news journalists about politics.
4: Disney has chosen to go to court to try to block the FCC from moving forward with respect to at least some of the procedural options that are in front of the agency. But from our perspective, we're going to continue to follow the facts and the law wherever they may lead.
3: And Carr offered this dig.
4: Perhaps Disney is concerned or worried about how the record is developing. But again, ultimately, they're going to get a fair shake before the agency.
3: The legal team for Disney and ABC say that's already proven to be impossible. They argue the FCC under Carr has taken a series of actions because President Trump has publicly assailed ABC's news coverage, its commentary, and its late-night mockery of the president. Carr shrugged that off.
4: So broadcast is different than cable, different than newspaper, different than podcast, where they are getting free access to a very valuable public resource, the airwaves. And not only that, the government enforces by keeping others off of their spectrum. That's not the case with newspaper. You pay for your trucks, you pay for your printing presses, same with cables, same with internet, you pay for distribution.
3: Carr and Trump have repeatedly said enough. Enough anti-Trump coverage. They've done so on social media and in interviews with conservative media. In our interview, Carr simply said broadcasters are required to live up to basic ideas of fairness.
4: But a lot of broadcasters are now seemingly saying, we want to break that deal. We want to keep the free access to spectrum on the one hand, but we don't know about the public interest obligations on the other.
3: Trump has called for ABC to be stripped of its licenses. There are more than 200 television stations around the country affiliated with ABC. The network owns just 8, but 6 of them are in some of the nation's largest markets, and they turn a big profit for the network and for Disney. To question them all at once is essentially unprecedented.
4: Perhaps that's a sign that past FCC in recent years, over the last 10 or 15 years, maybe walked away from applying the law and the Communications Act as written by Congress. But ultimately, I think it's the job of the FCC to do those things.
3: Carr has launched investigations of every major broadcast network, including NPR. Every network, that is, except the Fox Broadcast Network, which is owned by Trump's political ally, Rupert Murdoch, and also not Trump's conservative allies on talk radio. Scrutiny of fairness, Disney and ABC argue, only seems to apply to those who have inspired the president's public attacks. The month before Trump returned to the White House, ABC settled a lawsuit he had privately filed over its coverage by paying $15 million to his foundation and another $1 million to his lawyers. Disney's new CEO, Josh D'Amaro, now says, enough. Carr says, we'll see. David Folkenflik, NPR News.
2: That was the Republican chair of the FCC, Brendan Carr. Now we have the only Democrat currently on the Federal Communications Commission. Ana Gomez was appointed by President Biden in 2023. She spoke with our co-host Leila Fadel, who asked about the timing of the lawsuit from Disney, which owns ABC.
5: ABC agreed to a settlement with President Trump over a defamation lawsuit. And there were critics at the time that said, well, you're just conceding to an intimidation over your speech. That was the criticism at the time. Why do you think the network is now choosing to challenge the actions of the government versus settle?
6: One of the things that we learned from this administration is if you capitulate, it doesn't buy you peace from the administration. Instead, it just buys you time. The administration will keep coming back and continuing the threats, continuing to use whatever leverage it can in order to retaliate against critics. And so Disney has found its courage and it is pushing back. And this is good. It's good for the First Amendment. It's good for the public. And it's good for broadcasters in general.
5: The FCC chief, Brendan Carr, says that he is upholding requirements that broadcasters operate in the public interest. What do you say to that?
6: When we talk about the public interest, traditionally, what we say, we want licensees to provide service to their communities. And that means providing them content that matters to the communities. The problem with saying that they're using this public interest standard in a vague way is it's now being wielded about in order to say any content we don't like is contrary to the public interest. That is not what our Constitution allows the FCC to do. It is not what our Communications Act allows the FCC to do. And so I've called on the FCC to say, okay, if we're going to say, keep using this public interest standard, a vague, nebulous standard that really has no definition, then the FCC needs to establish rules that specifically say what that means. And if those rules violate the First Amendment, then we will learn that lesson.
5: Are other commissioners concerned? I know you're the only Democrat on the commission, and there might be people listening to you saying, well, that she thinks that because she's a Democrat and the president is not. Are other commissioners concerned?
6: Well, I would say this. Protecting the First Amendment is not a partisan issue. And in fact, this FCC has heard from former FCC chairs that were Republicans, former FCC commissioners that were Republicans. We have heard from Senator Cruz, Senator Kennedy, and other Republicans who have been concerned about the FCC's actions and their effect on the First Amendment. There is bipartisan support for respecting the First Amendment.
5: That's FCC Commissioner Ana Gomez. She's the only Democratic commissioner left on the FCC. Thank you for your time.
6: Thank you.
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7: From the WGTD Arts and Other Events calendar, learn to paint your own mini masterpiece with staff member Teresa. In this case, you'll learn to paint a sunset on a mini canvas using acrylic paint. The class is held Saturday, August 22nd at the Elkhorn Library.
8: I'm Gregory Berg, and I hope that you can join me for Wednesday's morning show here on WGTD. We're going to be talking about Kenosha's beautiful Kemper Center, which is celebrating its 50th anniversary this Saturday, August 22nd, in a very big way. Joining us will be Gary Gronke, who is chairman of the board of directors of Kemper Center. And then from the archives, a fun conversation with three graduates of Kemper Hall. Wednesday's morning show begins just after 8.
7: From the WGTD Arts and Other Events calendar, Kenosha's annual celebration of Lake Michigan Lake Fest expands across Harbor Park and the Kenosha Beach House for a full day of music, family fun, and food. Lake Fest returns on Saturday, August 22nd, and is free and open to the public.
9: Live from NPR News in Washington, I'm Dave Mattingly. Democratic Socialist Angie Nixon is celebrating an upset win in Florida's Democratic Senate primary. The state lawmaker defeated former National Security Council aide Alex Vindman, the moderate. In Alaska, Republican Senator Dan Sullivan and former Congresswoman Mary Peltola are two of the four candidates to advance in the state's Senate primary. Votes are still being counted for the other two spots. A polling organization admits it made up results for several recent political races in the U.S., including the Los Angeles mayoral primary. NPR's Jeff Brumfield says that firm has since shut down.
10: The company, known as Median Strategies, first appeared on the web last week. According to an archived copy of its website, it promised transparent methodology and that it didn't work for political campaigns or parties. One of its polls showed Los Angeles Mayor Karen Bass with a big lead in her primary race. Bass posted the poll on social media, except it was all fake. After the LA Times exposed the website, it put up a statement admitting it was a short-term social experiment to spread misinformation. The Bass campaign has called for a criminal investigation. The website's owner and a company associated with it did not immediately respond to NPR's request for further comment. Jeff Brumfiel, NPR News.
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11: This is Wisconsin Public Radio News at 7:31. I'm Courtney Everett. Two northern Wisconsin Republicans who embraced 2020 election conspiracies lost their primaries this month against more established GOP candidates. Rich Kramer reports.
12: In the 74th Assembly District, Republican incumbent Chance Green of Mason faced a rematch from Scott Harbridge of Radisson. Harbridge touted endorsements from election conspiracists like MyPillow founder Mike Lindell. Just before the primary, U.S. Transportation Secretary Sean Duffy endorsed Harbridge too. Former Sawyer County Republican Party Chair John Regheimer said he thinks it backfired because Green beat Harbridge by a wider margin than he did in 2024.
13: I think it just shows that Duffy's name and power is, you know, really a non-factor versus like a Trump.
12: In Wisconsin's 25th Senate District, former State Representative Angie Sapik lost her primary to former Representative Eric Severson. Sapik once celebrated January 6th rioters on social media. Rich Kramer, Wisconsin Public Radio.
11: An ancient fish that's been around since dinosaurs roamed the earth has now been found to live hundreds of years longer than previously thought. That's according to a new study from Michigan and Wisconsin researchers. They found Lake Sturgeon in the Great Lakes region may live longer than 400 years. That's far beyond previous estimates that the fish could live up to 150 years old. The findings are based on data from sturgeon caught, measured, and recaptured over time across five populations. The study's lead author, Ed Baker, says he thought they might live longer, but not that long.
14: It's quite evident to us at this point that Lake Sturgeon lived very long lives, and some of them have been swimming around in the Great Lakes since before the U.S. was a country.
11: The fish that lived the longest were observed in Black Lake and Sturgeon River in Michigan. Lake Sturgeon now come close to the Greenland shark, the oldest living vertebrate that grows from between 250 and 500 years old. Meanwhile, two rural Wisconsin school districts, Loyal and Greenwood, could consolidate. Over 600 schools have closed down in Wisconsin over the past two decades. About 40% were in rural areas. Loyal District Administrator Chris Linder says rural districts often have to work together. He says consolidation is a good option as the districts already collaborate on sports, clubs, as well as classes. A November referendum will decide if the process moves forward.
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2: It's Morning Edition from NPR News. I'm Sasha Pfeiffer.
1: And I'm Michelle Martin. Good morning. President Trump says the U.S. will delay an additional 50% tariff on about $20 billion worth of imports from Canada.
2: He wrote on his social media site Truth Social that Canada and the U.S. had reached a deal to potentially restart construction on a controversial oil pipeline project. This last-minute agreement extends the tariff deadline by 3 days. But still uncertain is the fate of a broader trade agreement for all of North America. That is currently under review.
1: We have NPR's Emily Fang today to explain why. Good morning, Emily.
15: Hey, good morning, Michelle.
1: So, Emily, walk us through this. What are the tariffs that Trump has been threatening to impose, and why has he delayed them?
15: So the tariffs would have covered a real hodgepodge of goods, wine to hockey sticks to cement from Canada. Overall, it would cover about $20 billion worth of goods, which sounds like a lot. It is. But that's actually only about 5% of annual Canadian exports to the U.S. And these tariffs were part of a flurry of back-and-forth duties that were kicked off by the U.S. last year that has really strained relations with Canada. Now, the deadline for these tariffs was supposed to kick in midnight last night, but with less than 2 hours to go before that deadline, Trump announced he was temporarily calling them off. And he wrote on Truth Social, what was key behind this deal was the potential to restart the Keystone Pipeline. Remember that? Mm-hmm. It was a joint project between U.S. and Canadian companies to deliver oil from Canada to the U.S., but it got mired in an environmental controversy, and its permit was ultimately revoked by President Biden through an executive order. Trump rolled back that executive order last year as part of his push to expand the U.S.'s oil and gas sector, and now Canada's prime minister has put out a statement acknowledging the postponement of the tariffs, but only until this Friday. Neither country, neither the U.S. or Canada, has spelled out any details about the pipeline, and it's also unclear whether this postponement is enough to cool down real animosity in Canada against the U.S.
1: And say more about that, if you would. You know, describe that tension, the source of that tension.
15: So Canada is a historic partner of the U.S. It's a military ally. But President Trump has lobbed around rhetoric many Canadians find offensive. For example, comments like making Canada the 51st state of the U.S. or this month calling Canadian leaders, quote, nasty. That's put pressure on Canadian leaders to stand up to the U.S. And polls this month show Canadians are overwhelmingly against appeasing the U.S. And as you mentioned, hanging in the balance is this sweeping free trade agreement between the U.S. and its two largest trading partners. That's Canada and Mexico, and that's up for renewal.
1: And tell more about the trade agreement.
15: It's called the USMCA, the United States-Mexico-Canada Agreement, very literal. It was signed during Trump's first term, but Trump has said he, quote, doesn't care about renewing this free trade agreement, even though it allows hundreds of billions of dollars of goods to trade pretty much duty-free through North America. For Canada, it's already seen the U.S. put tariffs on goods that were supposed to be duty-free under this agreement. I talked about the USMCA's uncertain future with Philip Luck. He's the director of economic programs at the think tank Center for Strategic and International Studies in Washington.
16: If we are showing ourselves to not be very interested in upholding the tenets of the USMCA, it really raises the question of what's it worth to take on the sort of political pain of entering another agreement or making concessions if you don't get anything tangible out of it.
15: Trump has flip-flopped before on trade and security matters, but on economic matters, that uncertainty might also discourage businesses from investing in North America.
1: That is NPR's Emily Feng. Emily, thank you.
15: Thanks, Michelle.
2: The news all summer has been full of record-breaking heat waves, drought, and wildfires in Europe.
17: A fire emergency across southern Europe forcing 175,000 people to evacuate.
18: Red heat alerts have been issued in parts of Greece, Italy, France, Spain, Portugal, and the Balkans.
2: Europe went through its fifth major heat wave of the year last week. That extreme weather is linked to human-made climate change, and political parties are capitalizing on it, but maybe not the parties you'd expect. NPR's Ruth Sherlock explains.
19: You might think that this extreme heat in Europe would drive public support to green parties and politicians pushing to solve the climate crisis.
20: Right now, we're not really seeing this in the data.
19: Tobias Gerhard Schminke of Europe Elects, an organisation that monitors political trends in Europe from Germany, says, in fact, the opposite can be true. Extreme weather events in recent years have been one factor boosting far-right parties and populists.
20: The radical right has been becoming stronger and stronger and stronger. And currently we're looking at about 30% of voter support for radical right parties across the European Union.
19: Immigration and a broader distrust in politics are key drivers for these parties' success.
21: That's the core business, let's say, of populist radical right parties. But I think what they're doing is they're adding on the environmental layer.
19: Catherine De Vries, a political scientist at IE University in Spain, says having traditionally denied that climate change is human-made, many of these parties have quietly dropped that rhetoric. Instead, they attack climate action as, quote, woke policies imposed by scientific elites who want to dictate, for example, how much meat you can eat or what car you can drive.
21: They talk about the people versus the elite. There's been this normalization of a discourse that it's us versus them. And that's a very, very explosive way for populist right parties to gain support and frame an issue in favorable terms for them.
19: During extreme weather events like the heat wave Europe is experiencing, analysts say these parties capitalize on frustration and fear voters feel by offering short-term fixes.
22: Tandis qu'en France, certains nous expliquent encore qu'il faudrait accepter
19: In France this summer, the president of the country's far-right National Rally, the leading opposition party, Jordan Bardella, told local media the government was leaving citizens to suffer the suffocating heat and promised to install millions of air conditioners, despite experts questioning if the country has the energy capacity to cope.
3: El fanatismo climático impide la prevención.
19: In Spain, a spokesperson for the far-right wing Vox Party blamed the vast wildfires on what she called climate fanaticism, environmental rules restricting logging and grazing that she says left brush that worsened the fire. These right-wing strategies and critiques of governments can help win support. Nigel Farage's populist hard-right Reform Party that advocates for drilling for more oil and gas in the North Sea has been projected to win at the next election in parts of the UK most prone to flooding from weather linked to climate change. But, says Federica Genovese, a professor of political science at Oxford University, these approaches do little to solve the overall crisis.
4: It's actually this paradoxical, okay, so we're going to do abundance, including abundance of air conditioning or abundance of money so the UK can pay your bill by doubling down on exactly the cost of all of this.
19: She says truly tackling climate change is far more complicated and often does require some sacrifice from voters. The challenge for parties who support green policies is how to win over those voters, even as the climate crisis bites. Ruth Sherlock, NPR News, United Kingdom.
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7: Good morning. This is WGTD News. I'm Scott Nelson. Our weather forecast for today looks mostly sunny with a high of 75. Tonight, clear and calm with a low of 61. Currently, both Kenosha and Racine are at 65. Elkhorn's at 61 degrees this morning. Well, some strong storms moved through our area overnight last night. WPR's Courtney Everett has more.
11: After heavy rainfall and thunderstorms hit Wisconsin yesterday, 29,000 homes in the southeast region are without power this morning. That's according to We Energies. The storms toppled trees and caused widespread damage. And in Milwaukee County, nearly 16,000 people are facing power outages. In Waukesha County, about 7,300 homes are being impacted. Kenosha and Washington County each have more than 2,000 outages. We'll keep you updated on the number of power outages throughout the morning.
7: That's WPR's Courtney Everett reporting. Tuition isn't the only expense on students' minds as they return to school this month. WPR's Courtney Everett reports.
11: 7 out of 10 college students worry about the cost of course materials and textbooks, according to a 2023 study from Bayview Analytics. Those costs often don't come to light until right before classes start. Heather Maggio is a graduate student in social work and a member of student government at the University of Wisconsin-Milwaukee.
23: Suddenly I see, oh, I have a book I have to buy. I didn't budget for that. I didn't realize, I didn't plan for that.
11: To help make school more affordable, UWM began an open textbook and educational resources project about a decade ago. It offers free access to many course materials. The program has since spread to other Wisconsin schools. UWM says the project saved students $1.7 million in the 2024 to 2025 school year.
7: That's Courtney Everett reporting. Sports news, Major League Baseball. The Brewers crushed the Mariners last night 22-0 as they tied the franchise record for the most runs in a game at American Family Field. The two teams meet again tonight at 6:40 in Milwaukee. The Cubbies beat the White Sox 4-3 yesterday and meet again this afternoon at 1:20. NFL news preseason. The Packers play the Broncos in Denver this Friday night at 8 o'clock. The Bears play the Bengals Saturday night at 6 in Cincinnati.
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1: 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I'm Michelle Martin.
2: And I'm Sasha Pfeiffer. When it comes to writing, artificial intelligence is often viewed as a creativity killer. But Middlebury College political science professor Allison Stanger openly admits she uses AI to help her write. This week, she wrote in the Wall Street Journal that, quote, AI used well can strengthen thinking. So what does AI used well look like? We've called her to ask. Allison Stanger, good morning.
5: Good morning. Great to be here.
2: We're glad to have you. Someone once said to me, Allison, and this is his words. He says, I don't use AI for anything I want to remain good at. Mm-hmm. But you wrote that AI makes you a better writer. Briefly describe how you use it and how you think it improves your writing.
5: Yeah, I think what you really need to realize with AI is that it is a wonderful collaborator. It's like having the scientist John von Neumann, you know, who was part of the Manhattan Project, on speed dial 24/7. So it's really up to you how you use it well.
2: And so what do you use it for? What's your process?
5: I just use it to think through things, to check the mechanics of my writing, all the ideas and my openings, my conclusions, choices are my own. But anything I want to kind of explore further, I talk to it about. The thing I think people don't realize about AI is that it's something that is absolutely miraculous. Anyone who criticizes AI without a simultaneous sense of wonder at something what's been accomplished is missing something important.
2: Do you always write your own first drafts, or do you ever let AI do that for you?
5: I always write my own first drafts. I always outline my argument. Part of what I'll do is go back and forth with the AI to make sure the argument is sound, have it play devil's advocate. You know, the fact of the matter is, humans are best at judging what good writing is, and we're writing for humans. So in the end, AI is not going to get you there. You're going to have to show it to another human. But sometimes, you know, we're finishing something in the middle of the night, and we don't have another human to show it to yet. That's when AI can be quite useful.
2: That's your middle of the night editor.
5: Yeah. It, you know, you can't bug your friends about a particular idea all night long.
2: What about the fear that AI does kill creativity, that it's mentally enfeebling, as someone else put it? Do you worry about that?
5: Yeah, I do absolutely worry about that. And, you know, I think part of the problem with AI is not with the technology. It is with the concentration of power. And that's why I've written a larger book about precisely that. So, you know, I think AI is extraordinarily useful. I think it's also potentially very, very dangerous. The main thing is we just still have to think for ourselves and teach our students to do that.
2: It sounds like you're saying there has to be a power balance and the human has to keep pushing back.
5: Exactly, exactly. We have to find ways to enable that. Otherwise, we're in big danger.
2: Quickly, your reference to miraculous, you know, writing and editing are clearly just two of many uses of AI. I mean, mm-hmm. It sounds like there might be other uses where you feel like they might not require as much hesitation, more things like data crunching and transcription. But for writing, there's a pause needed.
5: Absolutely. I mean, it's a pattern recognizer, right? So anything you want to try to think about involves patterns. So it can definitely help you recognize something that's important to explore further.
2: That is Allison Stanger. She's a political science professor at Middlebury College. Thank you.
5: Thank you.

0: You're listening to Morning Edition at 7:49. Coming up, the Marketplace Morning Report is next. And then in our next hour, opening arguments began in that lawsuit I mentioned earlier against Meta Platforms. NPR will have more on how its Facebook and Instagram have become too addictive to young users. Plus, the Trump administration lifts what is known as the roadless rule, opening tens of millions of acres of undeveloped national forests where there are no roads to logging and construction. That and more ahead on WPR.
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2: Thanks, Scott. Today we talk about Kemper Center, which is about to celebrate its 50th anniversary with a big celebration, all kinds of different events coming up this Saturday, August 22nd. We talk today with Gary Gronke, who is back as chairman of the board of Kemper Center. In part two, we're replaying from the archives a fun conversation I recorded several years ago with three women who once upon a time were students at Kemper Hall, which was the women's school that occupied the grounds of what is now Kemper Center for a century and a half. So it's all Kemper on today's morning show.
1: 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And now the WGTD forecast. Today looks mostly sunny with a high of 75. Tonight, clear and calm with a low of 61. 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From the WGTD Arts and Other Events calendar, the Kemper Center will celebrate 50 years of preserving history, supporting the arts, and bringing the community together with an all-day anniversary celebration on Saturday, August 22nd. At the historic Kemper

0: Kimberly Adams. Later this afternoon, we'll get minutes from the most recent Federal Reserve meeting. The Fed kept interest rates steady in July, but there was some disagreement among those who voted. A handful of Fed officials wanted to raise the cost of borrowing. For more on this, I'm joined by Tim Dewey. He's chief U.S. economist at SGH Macro Advisors. Tim, welcome.
1: Thank you for having me this morning.
0: Three Fed officials disagreed with the vote to keep interest rates where they are. How common is that kind of disagreement?
1: It's been more common in recent years. We've had periods where we've had multiple Fed dissents before, last fall, for example. The reason it's become more common, I think, in the past year really has to do with the different kinds of stresses the economy has been under. When it's not clear of what the exact course of action should be, there might be strong feelings between different participants, and that can yield more dissents.
0: With this particular set of minutes that are coming out, what are you looking for?
1: So this is an interesting set of minutes because we know the discussion was very much concerning inflation. It had looked like inflation was rising well above the Federal Reserve's target, and there were concerns that it was not going to fall back to target very quickly. And on top of that, there was a view that the labor market had stabilized. And so there was a strong feeling among some participants that the Federal Reserve should be raising interest rates in order to contain inflationary pressures. And what we're going to be looking for is sort of how widespread those concerns were.
0: Since the last Fed meeting, we've gotten quite a bit of new economic data. We learned that the U.S. economy surprisingly lost 23,000 jobs in July, also that inflation ticked down just a bit. So what are you expecting the Fed to actually do at its next interest rate meeting in September?
1: At the last FOMC meeting, there was a strong interest in raising rates to curb inflation. And then since then, the data has shifted a little bit. The job market be a little bit softer than anticipated. What I would sort of point out on that part is that Fed officials have been a little bit wary about reading that. The U.S. economy has changed over the past couple of years, and it looks like the rate of job growth that's consistent with stable unemployment has fallen quite sharply, to the point where you might see negative numbers in job growth as part of the natural variation of the data. On the inflation side, we've had two softer inflation prints. Fed speakers had been positioning for a rate hike on the expectation or on the concern that inflation would stay high during the summer, and it has dropped somewhat. But the Fed signaling would suggest that they are not inclined to raise rates at this next FOMC meeting.
0: Fed Chairman Kevin Warsh has been changing some of the ways that the Fed communicates more broadly. He wants less forward guidance. The official statements he's been reading after Fed decisions are shorter. So what do you think his overall strategy means for what we can expect to get from the minutes moving forward?
1: Well, the minutes have been shortened relative to the previous one. So we've had the minutes of the June meeting, and that was the first that Kevin Warsh was chair. And those minutes look to be shorter, though in this case, I would say that you're still getting a lot of the same information you got from the minutes as in the past. So scaling those back, I don't think it'll reduce the information content very much.
0: Tim Dewey is chief U.S. economist at SGH Macro Advisors. Thank you so much.
1: You're welcome.
0: Let's do the numbers. The FTSE in London is up 0.1%. Dow S&P and NASDAQ futures are up in the 0.3 to 0.5% range, with the Dow future up 248 points. And bond yields are dropping after the Treasury Department announced it's increasing its buyback program. The 10-year Treasury note is down at 4.65%. And home improvement and hardware giant Lowe's reported its quarterly earnings earlier this morning. It made $2.4 billion in the second quarter of the year, netting about $4.27 of profit per share and topping analyst expectations. The company said it expects full-year revenue to be around $92 billion. This comes a day after Home Depot reported quarterly results. Its revenue also beat predictions, but both companies say they're dealing with tough housing market conditions and other factors that are affecting sales. Home Depot is up 0.7% in pre-market trading. Lowe's is down 0.7%.
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0: Mid-August, 5 years ago, the U.S. withdrew its forces from Afghanistan and the country fell to the control of the Taliban.

0: In the at times chaotic process, tens of thousands of Afghans, many of whom supported the United States during the war, were airlifted out of Afghanistan. When they finally made it to the U.S., many settled in cities like Washington, D.C., Sacramento, and Houston and started new jobs, businesses, and careers. Marketplace's Elizabeth Trovel has more.
1: After arriving alone in the U.S., Sadaba Khanjani, who was evacuated from Afghanistan, started studying to become a dental assistant.
2: It was really, really hard because every night I was spending 5 hours to study, and in the early morning I was need to go to work, and I was earning money and I was sending it back home to my family, but I did it.
1: Now she's head assistant at a dental clinic in Houston. She's one of thousands of Afghans that have built careers in the U.S. in the last 5 years. Some have opened new businesses. Mustafa Babak is with the Afghan American Foundation.
3: After August of 2021, you still have a lot of markets, grocery stores, and restaurants. But we see a growth of more professional businesses, too. So we see a lot of mechanics, law offices.
1: Despite all they've built, Babak says there's still economic hardship.
3: Many remain underemployed and legally insecure.
1: Trump administration immigration policies have added uncertainty. Krish O'Mara of Vignaraja is with Global Refuge, which has resettled thousands of Afghans.
4: Decisions about immigration status also impact work authorization and professional licensing, and that really determines whether people can work.
1: She says it also adds uncertainty for U.S. employers. I'm Elizabeth Trovall for Marketplace.
0: In Washington, I'm Kimberly Adams with the Marketplace Morning Report. From APM, American Public Media.
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5: Good morning. 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I'm Scott Nelson for WGTD. Coming up at 8:10 a.m. this morning, it's the Morning Show with Greg Berg. Today, he's talking Kenosha's Kemper Center's 50th anniversary coming up this Saturday with Chairman of the Board Director, Gary Gronke. More on the way. Our top local story, Gateway Technical College's new president, Dr. Veronique Tran, gives a moving speech highlighting her goals for the college and her motivation. More coming up. But first, the WGTD forecast. Today looks mostly sunny with a high of 75. Tonight, clear and calm with a low of 61. Local news coming up in just 3 minutes.
8: Live from NPR News in Washington, I'm Janine Herbst. President Trump says he's temporarily pausing planned 50% tariffs on around $20 billion worth of Canadian goods for 3 days that were set to go into effect early this morning, saying on social media that the U.S. and Canada have reached an agreement without giving details, but he did mention the Keystone XL pipeline. NPR's Emily Fang has more.
9: The deadline for these tariffs was supposed to kick in midnight last night, but with less than 2 hours to go before that deadline, Trump announced he was temporarily calling them off. And he wrote on Truth Social, what was key behind this deal was the potential to restart the Keystone Pipeline, a joint project between U.S. and Canadian companies to deliver oil from Canada to the U.S., but it got mired in an environmental controversy, and its permit was ultimately revoked by President Biden through an executive order. Trump rolled back that executive order last year as part of his push to expand the U.S.'s oil and gas sector.
8: NPR's Emily Fang reporting. The U.S. and South Korea are shortening annual joint military drills by about half, following orders from President Trump. NPR's Anthony Kuhn reports from Seoul that in a social media post, Trump criticized the exercises as costly and hostile toward North Korea.
10: South Korea's Joint Chiefs of Staff said the drills, which started Monday, would end Friday instead of next Thursday as planned. The Pentagon says that scaling back the drills will not compromise military readiness. On Wednesday, North Korean state media continued to criticize the drills as a threat to the North. South Korea's Foreign Minister Cho Hyun, meanwhile, told Parliament that both U.S. and South Korean officials were caught off guard by President Trump's social media post. He said that South Korea will take steps to ensure it's not sidelined if the U.S. and North Korea resume diplomacy. Anthony Kuhn, NPR News, Seoul.
8: Voters in Alaska narrowed the field in races for Congress and governor in primary elections yesterday. Alaska Public Media's Eric Stone reports all eyes are on Alaska's Senate race as Democrats hope to flip the chamber.
11: Democratic former Congresswoman Mary Peltola is leading incumbent Republican Senator Dan Sullivan in the race for Senate. Both will advance to the general election in November, according to a race call by the Associated Press. Who will take the third and fourth spots on the ballot after Alaska's unique top four nonpartisan primary is up in the air. But as of late Thursday night, a retired teacher with the same first and last name as the incumbent Sullivan looked as if he might make the cut. Some Republicans have accused him of trying to siphon votes from the incumbent Sullivan. The teacher, though, insists he's simply fed up with the senator who shares his name. Alaska voters also narrowed a 17-candidate field to four in the race for governor. For NPR News, I'm Eric Stone in Juneau.
8: Meanwhile, in Florida, Democratic Socialist Angie Nixon easily won her Senate primary race and will face Republican Senator Ashley Moody. And Congressman Byron Donalds won the GOP nomination for governor. This is NPR News.
12: Good morning. It's 8:04, and this is WGTD News. Our weather forecast for today looks mostly sunny with a high of 75. Tonight, clear and calm with a low of 61. Currently, both Kenosha and Racine are at 68. Elkhorn's at 63 degrees this morning. The future of Gateway Technical College may be shaped by the powerful personal experiences of the school's new president and her engineering background. Dr. Veronique Tran delivered a 40-minute and at times emotional address at her inauguration ceremony in the Madrigrano Conference Center yesterday. Tran described how she and her farming family fled Vietnam to an uncertain future in the U.S. after the fall of Saigon 51 years ago. The life-transforming powers of education were at work with her father, who as a refugee enrolled in a technical college in Colorado to learn machining and English and wound up retiring with a pension from General Electric.
13: In 1975, my parents carried hope for a future they could not see. Education helped turn that hope into opportunity.
12: Tran herself went on to earn degrees, went to work for Shell, and eventually transitioned to the academic world. Here at Gateway, her goal is to help as many people as possible achieve their goals.
13: Out there in our communities, there are countless individuals carrying hope for a different future, but they may not know where to bring that hope. To each of them, I say, come, bring your hope to Gateway.
12: Tran said she wants Gateway graduates to consider the school as a home base where it's always possible to re-enroll to gain new skills, especially as the impact of artificial intelligence grows.
13: Preparing someone for their first job is essential, but it is no longer sufficient. We must also prepare people to navigate what comes next.
12: Dr. Tran said a bout with breast cancer heightened her sense of urgency to build upon Gateway's legacy, expand programs, and serve more people. The measles outbreak in southwestern Wisconsin has grown to 36 confirmed cases and 3 probable cases. Last week, the Wisconsin Department of Health Services said they were investigating 15 confirmed and 6 probable measles cases in both Iowa County and Lafayette County. A statement from the department said there are now 2 confirmed measles cases in Grant County as well. Public health officials across each county continue the work to identify and notify people who may have been exposed to the measles virus. At this time, no public exposure locations have been identified in connection with those cases. 2 days later, the number of confirmed cases had grown to 15. The outbreak comes as new data from the U.S. Centers for Disease Control and Prevention showed Wisconsin had low measles vaccination rates for kindergarten students. Measles is highly contagious and can be spread through the air. The State Department of Health Services statement said it can stay in the air for 2 hours after a sick person coughs or sneezes. Measles can cause serious health complications, including pneumonia, brain damage, and deafness, and sometimes can be deadly. Well, some strong storms moved through our area overnight last night. WPR's Courtney Everett has more.
14: After heavy rainfall and thunderstorms hit Wisconsin yesterday, 29,000 homes in the southeast region are without power this morning. That's according to We Energies. The storms toppled trees and caused widespread damage. And in Milwaukee County, nearly 16,000 people are facing power outages. In Waukesha County, about 7,300 homes are being impacted. Kenosha and Washington County each have more than 2,000 outages.
12: That's WPR's Courtney Everett reporting. Sports news, Major League Baseball. The Brewers crushed the Mariners last night, 22-0, as they tied the franchise record for the most runs in a game at American Family Field. The two teams meet again tonight at 6:40 in Milwaukee. The Cubbies beat the White Sox 4-3. They'll meet again this afternoon at 1:20. NFL news, the Packers play the Broncos in preseason in Denver this Friday night at 8. The Bears play the Bengals Saturday night at 6 o'clock in Cincinnati. Looking at our weather trend, a clear and calm night tonight with a low of 61. Thursday looks sunny with highs back into the 80s. A slight chance of showers and thunderstorms moves back in for Friday with highs back into the 80s. 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I'm Scott Nelson for WGTD. 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

0: And we welcome you to the Wednesday morning show on WGTD. I'm Gregory Berg. We are talking today about Kemper Center as they celebrate their 50th anniversary. And of course, WGTD has just celebrated its 50th anniversary. So it feels especially appropriate that I get to reconnect today on the morning show with Gary Gronke. Gary and I go back quite a long way. When I began at WGTD back in 1986, 40 years ago, Gary's wife, Bonnie Orr, was the program director here at WGTD, and she was part of the sort of on the ground floor that helped launch the station 50 years ago and was such an important part of the station's early success. And Gary was very active in the community back in those days, still is, but he had a real hand in particularly the Kenosha Arts Council and Kemper back then, and was part of a number of events that helped support WGTD in those early days. Gary has a long history with Kemper Center and has actually returned to its board as chair just in time for a huge celebration for Kemper Center's 50th anniversary, which is coming up this Saturday. So we will spend the next few minutes talking a little bit about the history of Kemper Center itself, and then something about this big celebration that is happening on Saturday the 22nd. Gary Gronke, we welcome you to the morning show.
1: Thank you very much. It's great to be here.
0: It has been a long, long time. I'm so happy to be seeing you again and to be talking about this happy occasion for Kemper Center. We have talked about Kemper from time to time, of course, on the morning show, especially a year or two ago when the 150th anniversary of Kemper Hall was celebrated. And of course, that's what Kemper used to be, this school, which of course closed in the 1970s, and then something called the Kemper Center sprang up on that campus. What can you tell us about the start of Kemper Center?
1: Well, it really started, you really have to look at Senator Durkee, one of the first senators from the state of Wisconsin, represented us in Washington, D.C. He built his mansion, the Durkee Mansion, on 3rd Avenue, and actually his property went all the way to Sheridan Road. And he actually buried his first wife on the corner of his property, which is the oldest grave in Green Ridge Cemetery. Huh. So he then gave a whole chunk of his front yard to become the city cemetery at the time. And his home is still there. And when he left it, he built it in 61, left it in 1865. And while he was senator, he became friends with Andrew Johnson, who became president of the United States. And Andrew Johnson then offered him the governorship of Utah, and he accepted it. And he went out to Utah to become governor, and then he kind of leased his home to St. Matthew's Episcopal Church, and it became a private girls' school. And while the governor was out in Utah, and he invested in the railroad and became quite wealthy, he passed away while out serving his governorship. He then, the school then became Kemper Hall. He then they turned it into a full-time girls' school. From then, it just added on and added on and added on throughout the years to what we got to see today. It encompasses about eight individual buildings that all intertwine with one another. When Kemper Hall was really a prestigious private girls' school, a lot of stars sent their daughters there. Basil Rathbone, Roy Rogers sent their daughters to Kemper Hall. And when the school just couldn't do it any longer, when they announced that they were going to close in 1975, the Sisters of St. Mary's more or less moved everything out, took it to Milwaukee, and put the property up for sale. A developer came along and was going to buy the property and tear the buildings down.
0: Oh.
1: And actually, the plans still exist today in terms of it becoming condominiums.
0: Wow.
1: And Penny Palmer Enroth, who is quite well known to a lot of people here in Kenosha, the Palmer family is very well known in Kenosha, saw what was happening. And that she went to school there. And she just said to herself, she can't allow this to happen. So in 1976, she created a group of individuals and created a board and a fundraising committee, really, to start with, to raise funds to buy the school, to buy the campus. And everybody thought she was out of it. They thought she was never going to raise that kind of money.
0: Out of her mind.
1: Yeah, they thought, how are you going to do this? Who's going to maintain it? Penny and her husband, Bud, actually cut the grass and shoveled the snow while it was in limbo. Well, she finally raised the funds through private donations, a donation from herself, and a couple grants, and was able to acquire the property. She then first approached the city and asked the city if they would like to make it a city park. The city turned her down. Then she went to the county, and the county thought this was a great idea. She, with some hooks involved, she said, I will purchase the property. I will gift it as a gift to Kenosha County with the understanding that Kemper Center, Inc., this private nonprofit, will manage Kemper Center and restore the buildings, do the programming, make it a cultural historical center for all of Kenosha County. So the taxpayers, it will not be a burden for the taxpayers. And the county executive and the Kenosha County Board thought it was a great idea, and it happened. And so we're celebrating this year 50 years of the founding of Kemper Center, Inc. Now, of course, Kemper Center has grown into quite a lively organization now. Senator Durkee's home, which is the premier historical residence here in Kenosha County. If you walk in the mansion right now, it's decorated as if Senator Durkee just left.
0: Wow.
1: It is totally decked out. It's premier historical mansion. Then, of course, Janet Anderson, whose grandfather founded Simmons Bedding Company, her mansion was on the south end of the property, and she deeded it to Kenosha County upon her death with the understanding it has become part of Kemper. And so when she passed away in 89, the Kemper board kind of decided what would be the best use of that property. It almost became a high-end corporate bed and breakfast. But the Kemper board finally thought, you know, and actually Peggy Gogorski, who was the executive director at the time, and a lot of people know her name.
0: Sure.
1: She was the executive director of the Kenosha Museums for a while. And I was on the board at the time, and Peggy and I both felt it would be better used as an art center. Kenosha didn't have one, and we thought what a grand location that would fulfill Janet Anderson's wishes to making it public and open to the public. And so in 1992, the doors opened to the Anderson Art Center.
0: And it is so beautiful, and you walk in it, and you can't imagine it being anything else. In the same way that you walk the grounds of Kemper Center, and you just can't imagine that it would be anything else except what it is, this beautiful center where all kinds of different events occur. You're chair of the board. Yes. What is the primary responsibility of the board of directors for Kemper?
1: The board of directors basically oversees the total operation of Kemper Center. From the day-to-day to the planning to our long-range forecast to all of our fundraising to make sure that we do have funding. The last thing we'd ever want to have happen is to have it become a burden on Kenosha taxpayers, because that would be really failing Penny's mission. And right now, we are, like I'd mentioned earlier, we are the premier historic resident of the Durkee Mansion, is the premier historic resident for Kenosha County, and the Anderson Art Center is the only art center. A lot of people don't realize that. It's the only freestanding art center in Kenosha County. Now, granted, Parkside has an arts department and a gallery. Carthage does, too. I'm sure Gateway does also. But it's not a freestanding sole purpose to be an art center. Give you an idea. We just had the Chicago Society of Artists. They could go anywhere. They just had their show at the Anderson Arts
0: Center.
1: We get national traveling shows all the time. We're getting quite a reputation. And one thing the board now has decided to be a main focus. We're going to try and get the Anderson Art Center approved by the American Alliance of Museums, the AAM. Now, that's quite a prestigious organization. If we do that, we have to raise the bar. We have to stay to a certain level in terms of funding, in terms of programming, in terms of staffing. And we tried to do that about 20 years ago, and we were unable to do it. For one reason, the building was just not up to their standards. We didn't have total climate control. We didn't have a high-end security system. Well, Jim Cruiser, the last county executive, decided that he wanted to make this a priority. So he came to me and he said, well, what do we need to do? I said, well, Jim, I'll be honest with you. Kemper's done everything we can do. We have a curator. We have an administrator. We have a permanent collection. We have national traveling shows. We have everything that they ask for except the brick and mortar.
0: Mm.
1: Because that is not what it should be. So Jim then announced a few months later that the county was going to spend around $4 million. That's the major contribution that the county has really made in terms of structure since 1976. And they totally restored the exterior, interior, put in climate control, air conditioning, a whole new heating plant, all new bathrooms, handicapped it, the first floor. So now we are now ready to submit our application, and we will be doing that this fall sometime.
0: Wow.
1: And while we're doing it, Penny Palmer Enroth, who was the founder, said, Gary, if you're going to do that, try and get the Durkee Mansion involved and get it approved. And we are actually looking into that. And we're also looking into getting the Durkee Mansion affiliated with the Smithsonian Institute to be an affiliated organization.
0: Wow.
1: It wouldn't be accredited. It'd be affiliated like what they would recommend you to see in the area.
0: Wow. And as something of great historic interest and cultural beauty.
1: Yeah. And actually the person looking into that is somebody you know very well, Gary Valancourt.
0: Ah, wow.
1: Gary Valancourt is on our board now, and he is pursuing getting the Art Center accredited by American Alliance Museum, also the Durkee Mansion, but also pursuing the Smithsonian Institute for the Durkee Mansion.
0: Exciting things. That's just great. For those of you just joining us, I'm speaking in part one of today's morning show with Gary Gronke, chair of the board of directors for Kemper Center. They are celebrating their 50th anniversary. And Gary, we need to get to Saturday's festivities because I know some really spectacular things are planned to help celebrate a half year's existence of Kemper Center. And I bet this has been fun to plan.
1: It's been, we actually started planning it last summer. And I took a brief vacation from the board, and Mark Bork, also from Kenosha, he and I both took a brief vacation, and a lot of the activities kind of fell down a little bit. So Penny Palmer Enroth and County Executive Samantha Kirkman, the three of us met in Samantha's office one day, and I always tell people, the two of them kind of beat me up a little bit and said, I have to get out of retirement, come back, get Mark back involved, and bring all those activities back, which we've done. And one of the main activities we brought back for the first time last year was called Art of the Car. It's a large car show we have there every year. Last year during the car show, we kind of brainstormed what day would we want to celebrate the 50th. And we thought to start the day with a car show. So this Saturday, we're starting the day at 9 o'clock in the morning with Art of the Car, a car show that will go on until 3 o'clock. 3 o'clock will be the awards. And we're anticipating around 200 cars. It's a concourse judge show, which are kind of rare around here, so that your car will be judged by judges, not by the people just walking around. So it will be car people. While that's going on, the Kenosha Public Market will be going on.
0: Oh, yeah.
1: Because their new home now is Kemper Center. And they will be going on from 9 a.m. to 3. So they've extended their hours for Saturday. So that will be an exciting morning and partial afternoon. Then we're going to take an hour break and kind of clean things up and stuff. And then at 4 o'clock, a band known as Southbound. They're a pretty well-known band for southeastern Wisconsin. They will be performing from 4 until 6:30. And then at 7 o'clock, a band called Yesterday's Children will be playing. And they'll be playing until 9 o'clock. And then at 9 o'clock, we're going to end the evening with a grand fireworks display.
0: Wow.
1: So people will be able to sit there. We're going to be serving food the entire time. We're going to have a beverage tent open where you can buy soft drinks, cocktails, beer, water, whatever you want. So it's going to be an action-packed day, probably around 5:30. We haven't pinned down the time yet. We're going to have probably one of the largest anniversary cakes in the history of Kenosha County. It's going to be huge. Penny Palmer Enroth is coming to Kenosha. And she's going to be arriving here around 4 o'clock in the afternoon, and sometime around 5, 5:30, she'll be cutting the cake.
0: That is appropriate.
1: And she'll be doing it with some county officials, with some Kemper people. It will be a grand thing. And everybody who's there who wants a piece of anniversary cake will be able to have a piece of anniversary cake.
0: Wow, fantastic. Before we let you go, I want to give you a minute or two to make, in a sense, a sales pitch in terms of the kind of things that can happen at Kemper. I mean, the beautiful spaces that are available for people to come and do things at Kemper.
1: Kemper Center is a park for everybody. I cannot stress that enough. Even though it's considered a cultural historical center, we have something for everybody. Just yesterday, I was at Festival of Foods checking out, and there's a young man there, and he said, "You have any big plans for next weekend?" I said, "Yeah, I'm working at Kemper next weekend." And he goes, "Well, what's Kemper Center?" I said, "Well, have you ever heard of the Anderson Arts Center?" He says, "Yeah, I have." He said, "But I've never been there." I says, "Get there." Mm-hmm. We have the Art Center that you can go to. We have the Durkee Mansion. We have a lot of weddings every year. We have a lot of picnics, a lot of anniversary parties. We have a lot of funerals now. A lot of people prefer it, instead of having something in a funeral home, they're doing it in the conference center, which is overlooks Lake Michigan.
0: Right.
1: It's a grand location. So, you know, we're always trying to do things at Kemper to bring people there that never have a reason to go to Kemper. Another good example, every Christmas time, our biggest event is Christmas at Kemper. We started now about 4 years ago a coloring contest. It's called the Nutcracker Coloring Contest, where you pick up a sheet and you color it. All age groups, from three up until over 65 years of age. We get about 300 people entering that contest. And we then display them all. We put them all up in the Art Center. So, I mean, let's say if you have a child or a grandchild who did something, and it's hanging at the Art Center, trust me, the grandparents, the parents, the aunt and uncles all come down to the Art Center and see it. But we do music at twilight in the summertime. Those are 8 free concerts. I cannot stress this enough. All of our signature events, from Christmas at Kemper to the music at Christmas time, to the Gallery Trees, Historic Durkee Mansion, Art of the Car, the Public Market, Music at Twilight, those are all free events.
0: Yeah.
1: We never charge a dollar to come to the Art Center, a dollar to ever go into the Historic Durkee Mansion. It's there for everybody in Kenosha County to enjoy. It's the two jewels that we have in Kenosha that really adds to the quality of life to everybody who lives in Kenosha County.
0: I could not agree more. Kemper is indeed a jewel and something to cherish and appreciate, and not only its long history, but also the vibrant present. And, of course, you as chair of the board of directors are presiding over this really exciting moment in Kemper Center's history as it celebrates 50 years. Gary Gronke, chair of the board of directors of Kemper Center, appreciate you joining me today on the morning show. Happy anniversary to you and everybody associated with Kemper Center.
1: Thank you very much.
0: And for part two of the Wednesday morning show here on WGTD, we're going to turn the clock back and talk about Kemper Hall, which is that women's school that was on the grounds of what is now seen as Kemper Center. This is an excerpt from a fun conversation I had with three women who were students at Kemper Hall, Barb Axelson, Anna McGuire, and Susan McMinn. The occasion of this interview was the 150th anniversary of the founding of Kemper Hall.
2: A lot of people in Kenosha and Kenosha County aren't even really aware what those buildings were. And it was a girls' school. And in 1865, around in there, Senator Durkee bequeathed his house and his land to Kemper. And they founded a female seminary. And so that was around for about 5 years, and that got off the ground pretty well. And then in 1870, it became Kemper Hall, and Bishop Kemper founded it. And so that's why we have Founders Day on a certain day in June. And that's the founding of Kemper Hall in 1870. It went along as a girls' school, and the trustees ran into a little financial bump around 1880 or so, and called in the Sisters of St. Mary from Peekskill, New York. And they took it over, and they did a really good job. So Mother Margaret Clare came, and they ran the school, and she got it out of its financial difficulties and really built a reputation, ran it with an iron hand, and she's sort of famous for her rules, which included sitting up straight and speaking well of other people and not bragging and all the things really that you shouldn't do, you know. But she said it in a very sisterly way. And she ran the place until 1918. Mm-hmm. And during her reign, she did a lot of fundraising and really established the school and was responsible for most of the buildings that got built. And then in 1931, Mother Mary Ambrose took over, and she was the Mother Superior at Kemper Hall until 68, around in there. And times became rough. Trusteeship of businessmen took over sometime around 1970, and times got tougher. And they finally, there's a lot of maintenance, and the idea of a boarding school wasn't in vogue at all during those times. And so in 1975, it closed. And one of our alumni, some of our alumni, but one in particular, Penny Palmer Enroth, was responsible for saving the property from becoming condos on the beautiful lakefront. And she worked with the county board, and the county took it over. And so the relationship is a little bit confusing, but Kenosha County owns the property, and they lease it to, I guess it's a corporation, Kemper Center, and they run the place. So there's the Kenosha County, Kemper Center is a Kenosha County park, which is run by Kemper Center, and the Kemper Hall Alumni Association has had the good luck to meet there and, you know, promote our awareness of Kemper Hall, and that's kind of why we wanted to talk about it today.
0: Right, so this 150th anniversary of all of this. Let me get a little bit of clarification about exactly what you see when you're on the grounds of what we now call Kemper Center. You mentioned the name of Durkee, and Mr. Durkee, who gave his mansion right there on the lakefront for the formation of first a seminary and then ultimately a school. So our business person is Susan McMinn, right?
2: Yes.
0: So can you clarify, when we're on the grounds of Kemper, what is that so-called Durkee Mansion? And then what are other things that sprang up later in addition to it?
3: Okay. Senator Durkee became ill, and so his doctor sent him out to Utah so that his health would improve. And St. Matthew's Episcopal Church asked if they could lease it from he and his wife to start this School of Higher Learning, the seminary. And they agreed, and so they were leasing it. And their first year, I believe they had 9 students, and they lived in the mansion. And it became very popular, and it started to expand. So by 1971, the building started to build out. So it's very, lots of stairs there and lots of different levels. They built a dining room and a study hall, and above those 2 floors were dormitories. And then in 1875, St. Mary's Chapel was built, because the girls, everybody did chapel every morning, and a south cloister so that we could get from the school to the chapel without going out into the elements. And it kept expanding because it was doing better and better every year, and kids were coming from further away from the Oklahoma territory, from all the way out west. And so the expansion began of building a larger dining room and classroom, and then they put it in an observatory. And at that time, they had enough money that they put in a telescope that was as up-to-date as Harvard's. So it was very, very impressive. Towards the back, because the sisters believed in exercise and they needed more classrooms, they built a building called Armitage Hall. And it looked, from the outside, exactly like the chapel, the shape with the pitched roof. And that was, it was a gymnasium, it was an art studio, and when they did plays and things, that's the place where families could come and watch the productions. But it was taking up too much land space because it was just one building. So the sisters had it leveled, and they built in its place. It's not particularly pretty, but it's out back, a two-story. And it was filled with classrooms for practicing music. There were all these rooms with pianos in them and language classes and other classes. So they were still expanding. In 1901, we had our Simmons Auditorium built, and that was done by Zelman Simmons from the Simmons Mattress Factory. And it was named Simmons after his son, who had passed away quite young. And they built that, and in the basement, hardly anybody knows this anymore, but there was a two-lane bowling alley down there. And we have a picture of it, and it was beautiful. And but over time, they needed that space, and it turned into North Studio, which was an art studio for making jewelry, pottery, photography. There was a dark room down there, and then there was another quite large room that held all the costumes, and that's where our actors for our plays would get ready to go upstairs to the gym to put on their production. And in the gym, in 1911, one of the teachers who graduated from Kemper drew, and her students, art students, painted the Bayeux tapestry from about halfway up to the ceiling, and it's 360 degrees. And so it was the Battle of Hastings. And it's still there. Somebody came and they restored parts of it that kind of fell apart. And it's beautiful. Yeah. It really is worth coming to see. And the top two floors of the gymnasium were dormitories. And then in 1911, St. Mary's Convent was built, and a north cloister so that the sisters could get from the chapel to their convent. And we were never allowed to go there, so we were always trying to peek behind the doors. Mm-hmm. What is in there? Yeah. And then in the later years, 1953, North Studio was built, and that was for drawing, watercolor. We had Katie B. Faulkner, who was quite a renowned artist. And on the wall of North Studio is a stone mural that she did in honor of the Sisters of St. Mary's, and it's still there today, and it's beautiful. And then in 1957, an altar bread department was built, and it's just a small square building, but the sisters made altar bread, and they sent it all over the world for many, many years. And that's all the buildings. I think I covered them.
0: So when you visit Kemper, it mostly looks like one big building. So most of it is, at least for the most part, interconnected. Where did it start? What is the oldest part of Kemper when we look at it?
3: Durkee Mansion.
0: And, I mean, what part of that big structure, what part of that is Durkee Mansion?
3: It is, when you drive up, you'll see the gym, you see an archway that you can drive a car under, then there's a long stretch of building, and that was the study hall and dining room, but out front, and there's gates on 3rd Avenue, and that is the Durkee Mansion. It's kind of square. It's three stories. It had a ballroom up on the third story, and then from there on, everything goes north, which would be the chapel, the convent.
0: I'm really curious to hear from each of you, and I want to start with Anna McGuire, since we haven't heard from you yet. I want to have each of you talk a little bit about the kind of education that you received as students at Kemper Hall. And can you clarify what's the age group that we're talking about in terms of the women who attended Kemper as students? Would this have been your high school years or later than that or earlier than that?
4: Well, it definitely depended on the woman, the girl. But I started in the sixth grade. So I went sixth grade through 12th at Kemper. And I from what I tell my children, my two daughters are constantly saying, why wasn't it here when I was around? It was a wonderful place. It was very disciplined, intellectually superior. it expected that you do the best you can, and it surrounded you with enough interesting information to never stop wondering, you know, constantly. It was a wonderful school. We would meet at 8 o'clock, have a small chapel service. We had fire numbers, which will be a part of our celebration, which you would call out your number, and then we'd know that you were here and that nothing had happened to you. And they would use that.
2: When we were there, about 150 students from 6th or 7th grade all the way up to 12th grade.
4: Yes.
2: So that's how big the school was.
0: And I'm just curious, do you remember anything about the discussion in your family in terms of you going to Kemper versus attending some other kind of school? I mean, you'd obviously been schooled in some other fashion before the 6th grade.
2: Right.
0: Or were you just told one day you're going to go to Kemper next year?
4: No, I grew up in a family of my three cousins and my three siblings. There were seven of us. So it wasn't, discussions weren't a part of the deal, but the priest at our church was Father Withy, who also was chaplain to Kemper Hall. And so he had talked about it. He thought that it would be a good thing for me. And so my parents said, okay, and I was lucky enough to have a partial scholarship. So that was wonderful. And my sister, who's 4 years younger than me, went to Kemper. So, and she had as wonderful a time as I did. Very different times, 4 years later, every year, you know, changes in terms of what's done. But we had a very disciplined life, and we went to chapel, we went to our classes, we had lunch, we went to classes, we had classes ended at 4, we had after-school gym from 4 to 5, and then 5 to 6 was boarders getting ready for dinner, and then 6 to 7 was dinner and going up to your room, and then they had study hall from 7 to 9, where you would just study, where if you were in a drama group or in a musical group and you had rehearsals, that's where you would be from 7 to 9. So it was a very organized, structured existence that really gave you discipline and the knowledge that you have the ability, you yourself have the ability to regulate what becomes of you. Hmm. And I think that was the best. I loved it there. Can you tell?
0: I very much can tell. I want to talk to your classmate next, and then we'll get to Susan after that. Barb, for you, what was the decision to go to Kemper? Was this also a sort of a legacy?
2: My mother went there. And so all my friends went on to Lincoln Junior High, and I didn't, and I wasn't real happy about that. But I settled down after a while. And I guess my favorite teacher was Miss Carpenter, was the English teacher, and really gave us a wonderful feeling for Shakespeare and Dickens. I love Dickens. Things that really stick with you. And grammar. We had to diagram the first sentence of the Constitution. Is it the Constitution? When in the course of human events, or is that the Declaration? I get it mixed up. When in the course of human events, I remember having to diagram that sentence. It was awful, but it was wonderful, and it was very different. And the boarders had a very different life from the day students. I was, of course, a day student, and I think the boarders really made up most of the school. The day students were maybe 20%, would you say, something like that?
4: I think so.
2: So most of the girls lived there, and they had a very much more disciplined life than I did. So it was tough. I had Mary Hillary for chemistry and biology. Holy cow, she was tough. For us in 65, being a day student, it was sort of an odd mix because it was the 60s and the world was changing. And so we had that very interior world. and a very exterior world going on outside. So it was an interesting time.
0: Now, when you were a day student, so in other words, you weren't living at Kemper, you were just students there, when would you go home? Would you go home at 5 or would you go home at 9? I mean, were you involved in some of these things going on in the evening?
4: I was. I was involved in all the theater and musicals and all of that. So sometimes my dad would pick me up at 5, and then I'd go home, grab something to eat, and then he'd drop me off. But a lot of times I would just, if he wasn't going to be able to, I would have some food to eat. But often Martha and Marion, who were the cooks in the kitchen, would send one of the boarders and get me, because someone said, oh, Anna's sitting in studying while eating before she goes to rehearsal. And they would pull me into the kitchen and say, sit down. I said, what did I do? You know, and no. The first time I was terrified. They said, no, here's dinner. Eat dinner. You're going to have a hot meal if you're going to be here for another 2 hours. So it was very, very, very kind. They're very kind. Everyone was very kind. Not to say that you couldn't make mistakes and they smile at it, but.
0: And how big a class would the class of 65 have been? And did both of you go all the way through the end of 12th grade and graduate?
4: There were a class of, our class was 29. We had 29 students in the class.
2: And I was a 16-year-old girl that was, thought I didn't fit in. And so I went to Tremper. I left in the middle of my junior year and actually was the first graduating class from Tremper in Kenosha in 65. So I'm not really a graduate of Kemper Hall.
4: Not true.
2: But I was there a long time. And at this point, nobody cares.
0: Right. In spirit, you're a graduate of Kemper Hall. Very good. Well, we also have in the room Susan McMinn, but she's the class of 72, so 7 years later. And I'm just really curious, I mean, not that, I don't know if you were a student there already in 65, but I have a feeling you have at least some sense of the way in which Kemper was changing. And, of course, you would be among the last classes to graduate from Kemper. Tell us what your sense of the school was and if it was a significantly different place than what Anna and Barb have been describing.
3: It was different. It was still very strict, but it was also a little bit looser, and we didn't have sisters teaching us classes. They were getting elderly and retiring. My parents wanted me to have a higher education. I'm just from over the border in Beach Park, but it was also out in the country, so there was like two little girls to play with my whole life, and they just thought I would do much better in a more strict environment, because being almost an only child, I have a brother, but he's much older. I could come and do what I wanted and no issues, but I absolutely loved it. It was like having a bunch of sisters, and it was a great education. It was just good having all these family members, if you will. I loved the religious aspect of it, the theology classes, not so much the language classes, because I don't do really good, but we had to take Latin, and then we had to take a language of our choice, so that would be Spanish for me. We had a great math teacher at the time, but again, my teachers were mostly different, and Miss Carpenter had retired. And because when they all get together and they're talking about Miss Carpenter and I'm sitting there quiet and I go, I didn't have her. Oh. I wish I had. She sounded wonderful.
0: Yeah. When did you start at Kemper as a student?
3: 1968.
0: And in what year?
3: Freshman.
0: So your yes. Ninth grade then.
3: Yes. So I was there for 4 years. And they offered so much. And I enjoyed sports to a certain extent, but the thing that I really loved the most was equestrian riding. So that was every Friday, and that was right up my alley.
0: Wow. So how large was your class compared to the class of 29 students that Anna and Barb were part of?
3: There were 5.
0: Wow.
3: And we had a boy in our class, and he was from Cameroon in the Africa, One of our teachers would go, he was with the Peace Corps, and he would go in the summertime. And he met this young man, and he just knew he was just brilliant and wanted to bring him here. And the sisters said yes, but he had to live with the teacher, and they lived off-site. And he is now a retired doctor in New Jersey.
0: Wow.
3: So he did excellent. So our class was very, very small.
0: Hmm. And that gives us some sense of where things are going then. And I suspect even at that fairly young age, you were probably also aware that things are changing and maybe this place is dwindling.
3: Yes. Well, we knew it was dwindling, but there's always hope. And I know 3 years later, at Christmas, we got the letter that it was closing. It was, for a young person, it was the most devastating thing I had gone through yet.
0: Wow.
3: It was just, and that the buildings were still there. And Penny, it just gave us hope because it's beautiful. Mm. If you enjoy history and you enjoy old buildings, and it looks so much nicer and cleaner today. Back then, I would compare it to like Harry Potter.
0: Mm.
3: There was an arboretum, trees of every different kind that you could imagine that would grow in this area. But you could not see the buildings from Third Avenue. And it's close, but that's how many trees there were.
0: Wow.
3: And now it's much more open after a couple storms. And
0: right.
3: but anyway, it was a wonderful education.
0: Hmm. I don't ever remember hearing about any male students at Kemper. Was that sort of unprecedented? I mean, for instance, this boy that went was part of your class?
3: I believe that started probably when I was a sophomore, so around 1970, because the enrollment was so low. And so the boys that came all lived in the Kenosha area, and they were younger. I mean, by the end, when I was there, they were first grade through 12th. We didn't have very many high school. I don't think we had any high school boys going except for Francois, who was in my class. But they enjoyed it, and then when Kemper was closed, the parents started Armitage Hall, which is, I think, on Library Circle.
0: Yes.
3: Was.

0: 150th anniversary. Actually, it should have been back in 2020, but COVID prevented a proper celebration from taking place. So now some celebratory events are going on this summer and beyond to celebrate the rich history of Kemper Hall. Who wants to talk about the events which, by the time this airs, will have already transpired? But in terms of this past weekend, the anniversary events, which I understand included a very special bonfire.
1: When we were at Kemper, we had two teams, the Sissies and the Cuckoos. Those aren't their official names. It's Awa Sissy and something.
2: Cuckoo.
1: You can tell we were sissies.
3: Native
1: American names. And so they'd have a bonfire and singing, and the two teams would be on different sides. This is just in the fall when you were just coming to Kemper for the first time. And so then there'd be the bonfire, and then you get to pull out of a hat what team you would be on. And so sometimes there'd be sisters who'd pull out the opposite team from their sibling, and there would be a kind of, is that good or is that bad, you know? But at any rate, they would sing a lot of songs.
2: People sisters, not real sisters.
1: Yes.
2: And you are that for life.
4: Once you pull that.
1: Yes, once you pull that, that's, and the same thing with your older sister.
2: New girl, old girl.
1: So we're going to have a small bonfire. And it used to be in the last, gosh knows how many years, when the Kemper girls would come on a Friday night for a reunion, they would go over to Villa De Carlo. Yeah, and they would have pizzas and things. So we're having pizza in the gym being delivered, and then we're going out to the bonfire, and we're going to sing Sissy Cuckoo songs. And we'll divide up. Anyone forgets their team, we'll be able to appropriately assign them for the evening. And we'll sing those songs. And that's pretty much what that first evening is. In the next morning, we have photos and things being taken of classes and breakfast. And then we go.
2: We're going to chapel.
1: We get to call our fire numbers, which I mentioned before. So that's fun in a way. It wasn't so much fun when we were there. And so you'd call out your fire numbers, and then we'll line up and go into chapel singing songs, and then there'll be the chapel service, and then we will make a pilgrimage, as it were, from chapel to Durkee Mansion, where we have put in a stone that is our 150th year stone, which was designed by an alumna. And we'll sing songs there. We'll be walking with our banners that Sammy had fixed. And she can tell you about all of those banners. And then and we'll have lanterns, which each thing is reflective of a different event that we had. So when we have lanterns, we used to have a Founders Day dance. Barb?
3: On Founders Day, there was a Founders Day dance. And that was a big deal. You know, we didn't have dances at Kemper Hall with boys until the late 30s. I've been working on a podcast, and I've been delving into the history more than I thought I would ever be doing, and looking up things. And the Kodak, our yearbook, didn't start until 1920, but we have old Kodaks from the beginning of the 20th century, and I think a little bit before that. That's a yearbook. So we really didn't have a yearbook until the 20s. We didn't have boys, dances with the boys, which were usually with St. John's and Northwestern, until the 30s, the late 30s. So we edged slowly into civilized activities, yes.
0: Into the 20th century.
3: Yes.
1: When it was the military boys, you would sign up. But you'd have to put your height so that could match a boy that was your height. And some of the girls went to dances at the military schools. Yes. I never did. I don't know. Did you, Barb?
3: No.
1: It was difficult enough, just that one

0: And of course, the nuns and the teachers would be in the room so that if there was any inappropriate closeness of any kind, they would gently come over and remind you that they were watching. And it wasn't so much for you necessarily, but certainly as well for the military boys.
1: Yeah. And our era was the twist. And you could not do the twist in the gym at Kemper Hall during a dance, I can tell you that.
0: Very rude. Very rude.
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0: 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And on Friday, several different interviews with best-selling authors of novels for young readers. 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Today is going to be a mostly sunny day with a high temperature of 75 degrees, and our skies should remain mostly clear overnight with a low of 61 degrees. Thursday as well looks sunny with a high of 80 degrees. It does look like a chance of showers and thunderstorms enter the picture for Friday. 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WPR News from Gateway Technical College at exactly 9 o'clock.
1: 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I'm Rob Ferret.
2: And I'm Kate Archer-Kent. Also today, Milwaukee area high school basketball players join a campaign to prevent gun violence and promote conflict resolution and de-escalation.
3: This topic was really important to talk about, and the opportunity that I was given was something I knew I could use my voice for, not just for basketball, but off the court.
1: And meet an Appleton artist who wrote, directed, and scored a live puppet performance called The Lonely Marsh.
4: Building the puppets, the cranes are just so big and so physical, and to get the wings to be able to expand with the head movement was extremely challenging.
2: It's all coming up on Wisconsin Today, starting with the news from NPR.
5: Live from NPR News in Washington, I'm Janine Hurst. The United Arab Emirates says it's suspending all trade with Iran. This comes after the UAE said Iran fired two missiles toward it. NPR's Adil Al-Shalchi has more.
6: The Emirati Ministry of Foreign Affairs announced that it was halting all trade, commercial exchanges, and financial transactions with Iran until further notice after what it called, quote, regional escalations. On Tuesday, the UAE's defense ministry said Iranian missiles fell in open water. The Iranian foreign minister denied the allegation. The UAE came under intense fire as Iran targeted U.S. installations in the Gulf and Jordan at the beginning of the almost six-month war that shows no sign of ending. The latest sanction will put increasing pressure on Iran as the U.S. prepares to expand its economic restrictions on the country. Hadil Al-Shalchi, NPR News, Istanbul.
5: In Florida, a big win for Democratic Socialist State Representative Angie Nixon, who beat Lieutenant Colonel Alex Vindman, who outraised her by 16-1 in the primaries yesterday.
7: Nixon will be running against Republican Senator Ashley Moody, an incumbent who was endorsed by President Trump. And moving forward, a big question is how Nixon positions herself as she tries to get votes from, you know, a broader electorate in a red state. And she ran on a lot of progressive ideas like Medicare for all, universal child care, and raising taxes on billionaires. She also joined the Democratic Socialists of America, but was never endorsed by the group.
5: NPR's Ashley Lopez reporting. Meanwhile, Florida could elect its first black governor, Republican Representative Byron Donalds, who's backed by President Trump. He easily won his GOP primary race. He will face Democrat David Jolly, a former Republican. And in Alaska's key Senate race, former Congresswoman Mary Peltola and Republican incumbent Dan Sullivan have advanced to the November ballot. Stocks opened mixed this morning after some mismatched earnings reports from major retailers. NPR's Scott Horsley reports the Dow jumped about 256 points in early trading.
8: Target Stores reported better-than-expected profits for the most recent quarter and raised its sales forecast for the rest of the year. The discount retailer says it's seeing stronger sales throughout the store after cutting prices and adjusting its product mix. The outlook is not so positive for home improvement chain Lowe's, which offered a more cautious sales forecast. The company pointed to modest spending by do-it-yourselfers. Vaccine maker Moderna's stock is up after the company reported encouraging results from a late-stage clinical trial on a vaccine to slow the return of skin cancer. And in what's become a familiar pattern, President Trump has delayed the enforcement of steep new tariffs that he'd threatened to impose on imports from Canada. Scott Horsley, NPR News, Washington.
5: And on Wall Street, the Dow's up 256. The NASDAQ is down 37. S&P 500 up 24. 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
9: This is Wisconsin Public Radio News at 9:04. I'm Courtney Everett. After heavy rainfall and thunderstorms hit Wisconsin yesterday, more than 15,000 homes in the southeast region are without power this morning. That's according to We Energies. Storms toppled trees and caused widespread damage. In Milwaukee County, nearly 12,000 people are facing outages. Crews have been working in the overnight hours and have restored power to about 10,000 homes since 5 this morning. In the early days of the general election campaign for Wisconsin governor, Republican Congressman Tom Tiffany has tried to paint his Democratic opponent as too supportive of data centers. Tiffany's campaign began running a new attack ad this week against Milwaukee County Executive David Crowley. In the ad, Crowley is seen saying Wisconsin has the opportunity to be, quote, an AI and a data hub not only for the entire country, but for the entire globe. The Crowley campaign says the clip was taken out of context. Both Tiffany and Crowley have called for protecting ratepayers from costs tied to data centers. Researchers in Michigan and Wisconsin have found that lake sturgeon swimming in the Great Lakes region may live 400 years or more. The findings are based on data from sturgeon caught, measured, and recaptured over time across 5 populations. The fish that lived the longest were observed in Black Lake and Sturgeon River in Michigan. In weather today, a lot calmer than yesterday. Expect sunny to partly cloudy conditions. Highs will reach in the mid-70s near 80. And then tonight, mostly clear with patchy fog. Lows will drop to the upper 40s to mid-50s. 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
11: It's Wisconsin Today. I'm Rob Ferret.
12: And I'm Kate Archer-Kent. Wisconsin's Department of Public Instruction just received a $10.5 million federal grant to address a critical shortage of special education teachers across Wisconsin.
11: State numbers show that fewer than half of Wisconsin's special educators remain in that profession after 8 years. That leaves schools struggling to fill vacancies, and it stretches caseloads.
12: State Superintendent Jill Underlee said the grant would strengthen the state's teaching profession and therefore strengthen schools overall.
11: Barbara Van Herren is a DPI education development consultant, former director of special education for the state, and author of the grant proposal. Barbara, thanks for joining us today.
13: Thank you. I appreciate the opportunity. Good morning.
11: What was going on in special education that led you and the state to seek this grant for special education funding in the state?
13: Our districts struggle on a regular basis to be able to fill positions, but more importantly, be able to retain the educators, special educators that they have. We often have a high level of attrition, teachers that are leaving the field, either going into general education positions or leaving education altogether. And it was really causing a crisis to make sure that our students with disabilities are receiving the services that they're entitled to on a regular basis. So we have really put a focus on the recruitment and retention, particularly around special education. And it aligns nicely with DPI's strategic plan around recruitment and retention. It really aligns well and really puts that strategic plan into action.
11: Before we dig into how you're hoping to recruit and retain these special education teachers, big picture, special education funding has been a big issue in Wisconsin in budget cycles over the last few years. Give us a brief reminder of how special education is funded and where we are today with state support for districts when it comes to special education.
13: Yes, special education has a couple of funding sources. Our districts receive IDEA entitlement dollars to support their special education services and also receive categorical reimbursement that comes back into the district for the dollars that have been spent towards special education. However, we know that those two funding sources do not meet the needs of our students with disabilities fully, and often districts need to be able to then come up with their own resources to fill in those gaps.
11: This grant, as I understand it, is going to support the state's special education teacher apprenticeship and induction retention system. apprenticeship. Talk about that a little. What are we doing when it comes to apprenticing those incoming special education teachers to hopefully, I guess, set them up so that they'll stick around in the long run?
13: Yes, absolutely. I think apprenticeship has been more readily utilized in business and industry and seems to be more emerging in the area of education. But we know that apprenticeship is one of those strategies that can really make a difference, not only in the recruitment, but also in the retention. Wisconsin has had what we call a registered teacher apprenticeship program or a learn while you earn model that's been predominantly utilized for elementary and middle school educators. We have not had one specific to special education, but this grant gives us that opportunity to provide the funds, the structure and coordination necessary to expand it into the field of special education. We're really looking at two pathways, right? Two apprenticeship pathways in Wisconsin. First is for individuals who already hold a bachelor's degree and may want to add another area of teaching, such as special education, or who holds a bachelor's degree in a different area and wants to become a special ed teacher. The other are for individuals who do not have a bachelor's degree yet. Many of them serve in paraprofessional roles already in special ed and want and wish to become a special education teacher. However, it can very much be a financial burden. They have to give up a current job and a paycheck and benefits in order to be able to go back to school to fill those needs. So a registered apprenticeship program allows participants to receive paid employment, get preparation while on the job. They'll receive help with licensing requirements. They'll have opportunity to connect with experienced teachers as mentors. And so they're going to basically be paid while they are also learning. And so they'll have the opportunity for release time and et cetera. This grant allows us to really provide some financial assistance to the districts, particularly our small rural districts, so that they can offset the costs that are otherwise associated with apprenticeships.
11: You mentioned those rural districts. I wanted to ask about that specifically. We hear with a lot of different specialties, not just special ed in recent years, smaller districts might not have the budget to lure teachers from other districts. Is this an especially big concern in our smaller rural districts in Wisconsin, this lack of special education teachers?
13: Absolutely. And I think there's often a desire to grow your own, right? We have promising, as I said, paraprofessionals or others that might be already rooted in the community, but they might be in a small rural district where there really isn't what we call it a higher ed desert, right? Where there isn't easy access to be able to go back to school, get that degree, get the necessary license and certification. And I think our small rurals struggle with that to a great degree. They also don't always have the flexibility or that infrastructure to be able to cover and provide that kind of release time and mentorship. And so we're hoping with this grant, we'll be able to offer that financial and organizational support to make it happen.
11: We're talking about a shortage of special education teachers in Wisconsin, a new grant to hire and retain more educators. Barbara Van Herren is with us, DPI Education Development Consultant. Barbara, we mentioned that figure. A lot of special education teachers don't stay in that after 8 years. Are there ways to target, you know, that 5 or 6 year mark to help figure out what's leaving people to leave the field and finding ways to keep them there?
13: Yes. I think the other approach, in addition to the apprenticeship that we've talked about, is providing induction supports. And that really involves just-in-time professional learning, coaching, and ongoing support for our brand new educators. The Wisconsin is in its fourth year of the special educator induction program. And That is carried out through our local CESAs, our cooperative educational service agencies, and we have professional learning specialists and coaches in every CESA that are supporting our brand new teachers. Often, if teachers are coming into the classroom in either underprepared without the necessary training or are struggling in applying what they've already learned, that can really provide an unsuccessful experience for a brand new educator. And by providing them with this professional learning and coaching, we can see them be able to grow and flourish. And the more success they experience, of course, the more success their students are going to experience, and the less likely they're going to be to leave their positions behind.
11: It seems like this could be a perpetuating cycle where if you don't have enough special education teachers, their caseload is larger, their work is more difficult, that leaves them to leave the field. Are you seeing this grant as an opportunity to turn that around, spread out that caseload, make the job more attractive and something people can stay in without burning out?
13: Yes, I think this is not just about filling vacancies. This is about bringing in really well-prepared individuals with the right tools in their toolkit for the classroom, and getting them to actually have greater confidence and be able to then feel that success and stay. I always call it we're stopping the revolving door. If we bring in someone inexperienced, they have a bumpy start to their career. They're more likely to leave. We turn around and then just bring in another individual that may not be readily prepared for that classroom as well. So I think this is an opportunity to stop that revolving door, not only recruit and bring in more special educators, but keep those educators in their positions. I think apprenticeship has great opportunity to be able to do that. And our induction program has already shown that our participants are staying. From our 2024 participants, we had 94% retained within our Wisconsin school system overall. That's higher than our statewide average for all teachers, which is at 87.5%. And it is a higher rate than for all new teachers in general, which is at a 90.3% retention rate. So I think it's important that we not only recruit, but we keep these individuals in our classrooms, and so they can continue to build our skills, their skills, and in turn, they're going to make a difference for the outcomes for our students with disabilities.
11: In our last few moments, can you speak directly to that potential special ed teacher? Somebody's getting ready to start their junior year at education school, that paraprofessional you mentioned in a rural school district, or that third grade teacher who's thinking, hey, maybe special education is right for me. How do they connect with these kind of resources the state offers?
13: Yes, excellent. While it's a demanding job, I can't think of a more rewarding job. And these opportunities come through their school districts. So if they're applying to school districts, they're able to connect with their school district, who in turn can reach out to their local CESAs. And in the case of apprenticeship, we'll be working with UW-Madison, and they'll be able to access that apprenticeship program through UW-Madison. Those are opportunities that are there for them. I think it's important for them to know that when they are entering the field, that they are supported. They have individuals, they have mentors, they have coaches that are available to them to ensure their success and the success of their students.
11: Thanks to Barbara Van Haren, DPI Education Development Consultant, talking about a shortage of special education teachers in Wisconsin, a new $10.5 million federal grant that aims to address that shortfall.
12: Coming up, Milwaukee area high school basketball players join a campaign to prevent gun violence and promote conflict resolution and de-escalation.
3: This topic was really important to talk about, and the opportunity that I was given was something I knew I could use my voice for, not just for basketball, but off the court.
12: The campaign called Playmakers for Peace and other efforts to end gun violence, that's ahead.
14: Join us today at 11 as the Wisconsin bug guy PJ Leash returns to answer your insect questions. We'll also meet the hosts of the Wisconsin Forestry Center's podcast exploring our state's forests and woodlands on the Lee Rayburn Show from 11 to 1.
15: Medicare launched a pilot program in July that could make some popular weight loss drugs known as GLP-1s more affordable, but millions of Medicare patients won't qualify.
16: 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I'm pre-diabetic. And yet I can't get it.
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1: It's Wisconsin Today. I'm Rob Ferret.
2: And I'm Kate Archer-Kent. A group of top college basketball prospects are leading an anti-violence campaign in the Milwaukee area with one simple message: take a pause.
1: They're urging their peers to stop and reflect before reacting in moments of high conflict. And the basketball players are spreading the composure skills they use on the court that could be used to de-escalate situations in day-to-day life with a goal to prevent violent outcomes.
2: Mike Rogers Jr. and London Hollins are both high school basketball athletes and leaders in the violence prevention campaign called Playmakers for Peace. The campaign was made possible through a Wisconsin Department of Violence Prevention grant. Mike and London, welcome to Wisconsin Today.
3: Hi, thank you for having me.
4: Yeah, thank you for having me.
2: And Tiffany Yvonne is creator of Playmakers for Peace. Tiffany, welcome to Wisconsin Today.
5: Hey, thank you. So good to be here.
2: Tiffany, what was the catalyst for launching Playmakers for Peace? What is that origin story?
5: You know, I was at the National Association of Basketball Coaches conference in Indianapolis during the NCAA games in March, and I stumbled upon a booth that was Coaches Against Gun Violence or Coaches for Gun Safety. And I thought, what a cool idea, except for young people usually don't listen to coaches, you know, very well. I think it might be better if they did it themselves. So what would it look like for athletes to kind of host this sort of initiative, because then it's peer to peer. And I felt like that might be even more impactful than just having it come from coaches. And then just started looking around the news across different cities. I'm from Chicago and Milwaukee, and just as we were traveling, and there was always a story about some sort of athlete being a victim of violence, or, you know, how they were getting around violence. And I said, I know some athletes who bring the crowd, right? Like, they bring out eons of people across Milwaukee. Let's see if we can get some backing to get this started and see who might be interested. We put out a call for athletes to apply, and tons did, and we chose five, and kind of we just started from there.
2: You had a really big response to your call. Were you surprised by that?
5: I wasn't surprised, because I know that the athletes that I tend to work with are leaders on and off the court. They tend to do unconventional things. I host classes on like mental performance and working on the mental side of the game, emotional intelligence regulation, how they can, you know, use those skills to win on and off the court. So it already takes a certain type of athlete to interact with that. Most athletes are just thinking about skills and drills. So the ones I work with tend to be a little tend to think outside of the box. So I felt like there would be a response. I didn't know if it would pull them too much out of their comfort zone to be talking about something different than basketball, though. So that was a little bit surprising.
2: So, Mike, what do you hope that your words and actions do in terms of helping your friends do the right thing and to stop and pause and not use guns?
4: Yeah, what we're promoting is we should always pause before we think. And I think that just taking that into account for not only like on the court, because obviously we all play basketball, the six of us, but, you know, off the court as well. And, you know, you just want everyone in the city to just pause and think before acting.
2: London, you're a junior in Milwaukee. What attracted you to this campaign? Why did you step up?
3: I stepped up because this topic was really important to talk about, and the opportunity that I was given was something I knew I could use my voice for, not just for basketball, but off the court. We wanted to create awareness, and I want my neighborhood to be more safer, and I want peace around the world. So I feel like this will be a good opportunity for me to use my voice and to do it with other athletes who are serious about this as well.
2: Have people in your neighborhood been listening to you? Do you see some changes coming about?
3: Yes, this campaign has reached a lot of people, and I've gotten a lot of positive feedback and messages about this, which just makes me want to do this more and to talk about this more so that we can create like more stuff like this for the youth to be able to use their voice as well and just do stuff safer in our communities.
2: Mike touched on this, that a central part of this campaign is calling on people to take a pause when facing the fast-moving situations and tempers that are starting to flare. London, how do you teach that mindset of composure?
3: Just by how we hold ourselves on the court. All athletes who are participating in this campaign, we try to keep our composure because we have younger athletes coming to our games, looking up to us. So it just helps us have that same attitude off the court, just representing ourselves the right way, always encouraging these younger athletes not to just be good on the court, but to hold themselves the right way off the court as well. And that's why it's so much bigger than basketball.
2: Tiffany, how does your organization collaborate with the city and other organizations that are focused on reducing gun violence? What is that connection to the larger network?
5: Yeah, I think our work has always been supported by the mayor in terms of just the leadership development work in our athlete leadership lab, as well as like the athletes being able to build their own brands and like name, image, and likeness now being a thing that they're able to use for their own career readiness and leadership skills. And so in January, we received a proclamation from the mayor of Milwaukee just highlighting how the same skills that the athletes use on the court are like quick decision-making, problem-solving, conflict resolution. You know, like you don't fight the ref, you know, you don't argue with the fans, you kind of just stay focused on the goal. And in the video that he recorded for us, he even, you know, said these are skills that I use in my job every day. And so I think just building that awareness that what they may be doing subconsciously on the court as part of just a game that they love is something that's actually used from city hall to corner offices of Fortune 500 companies every single day is a great awareness that they needed to know so that they could see themselves as leaders not only on the court but also off of it. And then when we decided to take the brand building from just simply like representing, you know, a product like, hey, I drink smart water, you know, whether or not you actually drink smart water, but just someone's willing to pay you to say that, and to say, well, how can we build career readiness, leadership skills, and conflict resolution, as well as like media training, right, with these athletes for something that they actually care about, for something the city actually cares about. Sometimes I feel like it, you know, it may not even be resonating with them fully right now, what it means to have your names, you know, resonating through the halls of civic buildings in the city of Milwaukee. But it's just very meaningful for them to be able to see themselves in a different light.
2: And so personal to each of the athletes as well. Tiffany, you mentioned words, and later this month, you're hosting an event where athletes and the greater public are encouraged to read a six-word story that they believe can provide change. Why six words?
5: I think we want to keep it simple. And six words are something that you can remember. Like, I would love everyone's six words for you. It to be as synonymous with you knowing your last name. Like, what's your last name? Okay, I'm Tiffany Yvonne. Okay, well, what's your six words? And so really being able to know that six words truly can save a life. The six-word story is, you know, six simple words that can help you personally reset or that you could share with a friend to help them reset when change, challenge, or chaos arises. And so each of the athletes created a six-word story. And on the July 1st event, we invited the public. There were pastors, there was community leaders, there were young, you know, younger athletes, 10, 11 years old, and they all created six-word stories. And so on August 22nd, it's just the culmination of like ending the Safe Summer Initiative with Prolific Arms. And we're going to invite everyone to create their own six-word story. And the athletes who are in town will be there and helping to co-host a room where teams across the city will be invited to create their own six-word story.
2: I wonder, Mike, could you share your story?
4: Yeah, of course. My six-word story was Choose Love in Cycles of Violence. And that really stuck out with me, like, while I was thinking and just, you know, trying to figure out what I was going to do for my six-word story. I chose Choose Love to start off my six-word story because, obviously, you know, choosing love is what we all should do. You know, we should all love who we're around and, you know, be peaceful with each other. And then in cycles of violence, it's just, you know, it's just repetitive and, you know, cycles of violence throughout Milwaukee and, you know, all over, actually. And, you know, you just want to end that.
2: Thank you for sharing that. London, can we hear your six-word story?
3: My six-word story was hooping saves lives, stop, and violence steals dreams. I chose that because a lot of us, we choose our dreams that we want to chase. And for me, that was basketball. But whatever dream it is that we want to chase, we sometimes hear sad stories that violence can steal those dreams. And that stood out to me to be able to say, because we have to be able to talk about how violence can end up, unfortunately, stealing people's dreams. So we have to try to limit those things and choose peace in anything that we do to limit those things.
2: What is your dream for your community?
3: To help create a safe place for everybody, but also importantly, the youth, so that we can create these safer things and communities for the youth to do something positive with their life, not just basketball, but whatever they want to be able to accomplish, we have to be able to do that with a safe community.
2: Well, Tiffany, thank you so much for sharing Playmakers for Peace with us.
5: I'm really excited. I'm really grateful for the opportunity to share it, and I hope it cascades. If anyone's interested, definitely visit playmakersforpeace.com. And even for you, we'd love for you to create. We're always putting the host, when we're welcome somewhere, we put the host on the spot and say, like, what are your six words? So we would love for you to add your six-word story to the playmakersforpeace.com website.
2: Yeah. That's how you grow the movement. And Mike in London, thank you so much for sharing your work with this campaign.
3: Thank you so much for having me. I appreciate you. Thank you.
4: Yeah, of course. Anytime.
2: Mike Rogers Jr. and London Hollins are both high school basketball players and leaders in Playmakers for Peace, a violence prevention campaign. Tiffany Yvonne is the creator of the program. We've been talking about violence prevention efforts in the Milwaukee area. Now, homicides are down about 20% in Milwaukee compared to the same time last year. That's according to the latest data from the Milwaukee Police Department. As of Monday, the city has recorded 74 homicides. Reggie Moore is director of community safety policy and engagement at the Comprehensive Injury Center at the Medical College of Wisconsin. Reggie, welcome.
6: Thank you. It's great to be here.
2: With this latest data, we're tracking a decline in homicides in Milwaukee. What do you think is driving that?
6: I think what we are seeing is the continuation of a commitment to addressing violence as a public health issue, really looking at the priorities that were identified in the Blueprint for Peace back in 2017 that contributed to a steady decline in homicides and non-fatal shootings, but also looking at the comeback that the city has been making, obviously, since the COVID pandemic. And unfortunately, it did take us a couple of years to start to see that decline. But again, I think the increased level of coordination, actually using data to drive, prioritize interventions, both in terms of location, but also looking at specific populations, whether we're talking youth and young adults, but also individuals who are at higher risk of gun violence. And typically those are individuals who may have been involved in gun violence in their past or may have been victimized by gun violence. So I think when we look at community violence intervention specifically, it is a strategy that's working here and also working around the country.
2: While firearms are the leading cause of death among children, the average age for a shooter in Milwaukee is in their mid-20s. How do these violence prevention efforts differ between talking with younger people versus adults?
6: When we look at addressing things as a public health issue, it really is about, again, using the data to be intentional around who is disproportionately impacted by a particular issue, and then also looking at what are evidence-informed practices or policies or programs that have been shown and have an impact. And so when we look at particularly youth, and looking at it from a prevention perspective, doing everything possible before harm or risk starts to elevate in a young person's life, and really wrapping our arms around them and ensuring that they have access to a consistent caring adult, whether that's a coach, a teacher, a mentor, those things are really important. But then when risk has arrived, whether it's because of victimization or engaging in high-risk behavior, ensuring that there are intervention programs that can also support young people at the moment and at the point of need, but then also provide trauma-informed healing and support, particularly for those who have survived or been exposed to violence. Because one of the things that we know is that violence is a cycle, but it's also preventable.
2: This year, it is on track to possibly having the lowest record, lowest recorded murder rate in national history. You mentioned programs that got their start, like Blueprint for Peace, over almost, you know, a decade ago. Do you expect that programs take a while to get established? And do you think that this downward trend in homicides, could that continue?
6: Great question. Yes, when we look at, there's a number of factors that have occurred since 2017, most notably, obviously, the COVID pandemic, but also changes in leadership, whether we're talking civic leadership, whether it's at the city or county level, whether we're talking leadership at the police department level, where they're more collaborative and willing and, you know, to share data. Really, I think when we look across systems in our community, we see a lot more collaboration, I think, than we've seen on this issue in a very long time. You have healthcare systems and leaders at the table. Children's of Wisconsin, for example, invested heavily in the Safe Summer effort that was coordinated by Milwaukee County, as well as the city of Milwaukee and Milwaukee Public Schools, to really be responsive to the crisis that the superintendent really raised alarm about in terms of the number of students that she witnessed being impacted by homicides and non-fatal shootings as she took over the Milwaukee Public School System as the new superintendent. And so it really has been a coordinated effort and understanding that every system in our community has a role to play. And most importantly, families and adults and young people in our neighborhoods and in our communities that do experience the brunt of violence in our city. And really, I think the next phase of the blueprint is looking at how far have we come, but also how far do we need to go? What are kind of new priorities that have emerged, obviously, since 2017? And really engaging the community and defining what those priorities should be.
2: What new priorities are emerging for you and the work you do in the Comprehensive Injury Center?
6: A few things that we're looking at. Number one, when we look at firearm related homicides and mortality, suicides have unfortunately increased, and especially among young people. So that's something that we're paying attention to. I think obviously the rise in digital and social media and how those tools are used, unfortunately, sometimes to accelerate violence or conflict online. And so really being intentional about how we, number one, track, but also engage with individuals, you know, through those mediums. As 411 for Life, we are also being really intentional about particularly those who are returning to our community from being incarcerated, and particularly incarcerated for firearm-related offenses. That population is highly vulnerable to either injury or offense, and we want to ensure that we're doing everything possible to provide supportive services for those individuals to ensure their safety and success.
2: Reggie, thank you so much for joining us and for this update.
6: Thank you.
2: Reggie Moore directs community safety policy and engagement at the Comprehensive Injury Center at the Medical College of Wisconsin. We've been talking about a recent decline in homicides in Milwaukee. We previously spoke with Playmakers for Peace creator Tiffany Yvonne and high school athletes Mike Rogers and Lyndon Hollins about a Milwaukee area campaign to promote violence prevention.

0: Coming up, meet an Appleton artist who wrote, directed, and scored a new live puppet performance.
1: Building the puppets, the cranes are just so big and so physical, and to get the wings to be able to expand with the head movement was extremely challenging.
0: The creator of the play called The Lonely Marsh. That's next on WPR News.
2: Millipedes, mosquitoes, midges, and moths, oh my. Today at 11, the director of the UW-Madison Insect Diagnostic Lab has answers to all of your bug questions. Plus, exploring our state's silviculture on The Lee Rayburn Show today from 11 to 1.
3: How do you put a human legacy into words? 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That's next time on 1A.
2: Coming up next on WPR.

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1: It's Wisconsin Today. I'm Rob Ferret.
2: And I'm Kate Archer-Kent. It's time for Wisconsin Life, when famed Wisconsin conservationist Aldo Leopold wrote a marshland elegy in 1937, only 24 pairs of sandhill cranes lived in Wisconsin.
1: In the essay, he wrote about the loss of the ancient species and their wetland habitat. He predicted that one day the last crane will trumpet his farewell and spiral skyward from the Great Marsh.
2: An Appleton artist and puppeteer read this essay and was inspired to tell a different story focusing on rejuvenation and the relationship between the trumpeting crane and its marshland community. She wrote, directed, and performed in the play called The Lonely Marsh.
1: WPR producer Mackenzie Crummy sat in on a rehearsal.
3: There once was a lonely marsh. It lived within the land.
4: Julia Blair loved the idea of writing a play about an animated, lonely wetland.
3: The marsh, you may not know by looking at it, used to be a marsh of distinction. For the marsh you see here was once a crane marsh.
4: Since the 1800s, Wisconsin has lost 50% of local wetlands as industry and agriculture encroached on local marshes. Aldo Leopold wrote in his 1937 essay, Marshland Elegy, that marshes, without cranes, quote, stand humbled, adrift in history. Blair did not like that image, so she rewrote it.
5: It's about how our wetland ecosystems in Wisconsin are just, like, so precious and so cool, and it's hard for humans to interact with them because they're squishy, muddy places, but the wildlife that lives there is, like, incredibly special.
4: Blair's play, The Lonely Marsh, debuted in the summer of 2026. It tells the story of a marsh that rebounds from devastation. One character, the farmer, tends to his crops surrounding the ecosystem. He interacts with the wildlife, like the frogs, muskrats, and cranes. It's not that the farmer hates the marsh. He just misunderstands it.
6: I've got an excellent idea this time, exclaimed the farmer. I will plant sunflowers. Everyone loves sunflowers. They are beautiful.
4: But sunflowers, like corn, prefer dry soil. They are not marsh plants. So the farmer took a bit more away from the marsh and filled it in with soil to plant his field. He eventually saw how his techniques were harming the marsh and the wildlife within it.
5: The farmer's not evil. He's just, like, misguided. He's like, no, if I do this, it'll be great for everybody, you know. And so he's really trying to, like, push his ideas on the marsh. And then eventually he has to be like, oh, no, I need to, like, work with the marsh.
4: Blair also felt that pull to work with the marsh when creating the play. She went to wetlands across Wisconsin to collect real sounds of cranes. She wrote and recorded music, built puppets of all sizes, creating characters with the cattails she gathered. And even though the play is titled The Lonely Marsh, as you've heard, it's not really alone.
3: My name is Jake Crow, and I am the narrator.
7: Ribbit, and we have the frog.
8: And the muskrat, don't forget.
3: And of course, the lonely marsh.
7: Oh, and that farmer that just moved in, too.
4: What resonated with you with this play?
3: I think the fact that there is so many characters that we don't think about. The marsh becomes a character. The frog, the muskrat, they're all these different characters, and they're all connected without knowing it, which kind of makes me think that we're all connected to the marsh and to the other ecosystems that were around.
4: Today there are roughly 90,000 sandhill cranes in the upper Midwest, and their range is expanding. But Blair said our relationship with the wetlands, the home of the crane, is still fraught. And she hopes the audience will connect with the squishy, sometimes muddy, lonely marsh.
5: I just want them to, like, identify with wetlands in a way where they maybe haven't thought about them before, and just, like, look. And that's, like, the last line is, like, if you see a puddle in a cornfield, that's not a puddle, that's a lonely marsh waiting. So it's like falling back in love with this special ecosystem.
2: That story was produced by Mackenzie Crummy with sound design by Tyler Ditter.
1: The music you hear was created by Julia Blair. The next showing of The Lonely Marsh is at 11 a.m. Sunday, August 23rd at Greenbush Growing Cooperative in Plymouth.
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0: We just got a behind-the-scenes look at a new live puppet performance called The Lonely Marsh. And now the play's creator, Julia Blair, joins us to talk more about this project and what it means to her. The Appleton artist wrote, directed, and scored the play. Julia, welcome to the program.
1: Hi, thanks for having me.
0: Some people might think of puppet shows as elementary, as simple topics, but conservation is a big issue, a hard issue to tell. What do you make of that and being able to put a topic like this into a puppet show?
1: Once I had committed and I was like, the Marsh is the main character, I had to grapple with, okay, this is a show, it's being commissioned for children, I'd like it to speak to adults as well, but like, how do I get the audience to identify with the Marsh? Just being that, I think people who are in conservation know about how special wetlands are, but a lot of people don't interact with them because they're just difficult to interact with. And so
0: Wet, they're mushy. It's not like you're going to, you know, walk deeply into a wetland unless there is a boardwalk.
1: Exactly. So, that was my main challenge, was to identify with the place, I would say.
0: Can you describe some of these characters in the puppet show, maybe the crane puppets or the frog?
1: Yeah. So there's the Lonely Marsh, and then the main sidekick is a frog. It's a green frog. If you listen to the mating call of a green frog, it's a very derpy kind of like bong sound. And so I kind of wanted the frog to be like always there, but not necessarily appreciated by the Marsh. And there's a muskrat who is, I would say, a static character. The muskrat does not learn any lessons because it doesn't need to learn any lessons. It's already living its best life. But everyone around the muskrat is sort of like, the farmer's like, oh, the muskrat's a pest. And the Marsh is like, this muskrat's just kind of weird, does weird stuff. But turns out to be a very integral part of the Marsh, which is something the Marsh has to learn.
0: How about the cranes?
1: The cranes are whooping cranes, and they are the keepers of time for the Marsh. They come in every spring. They're loud. They raise a cult there. They distinguish the Marsh. And this is all, this concept is all stuff from Aldo Leopold's essay, but it's very much talked about in the play as well. And so the cranes are just an honor to the Marsh, and everyone knows that it's not just a marsh, it's a crane marsh. And so when they don't come back, the Marsh has lost its identity, but also its like sense of time. And it knows that springtime is there, but it doesn't know when it starts or how it turns into fall, and it's just kind of adrift.
0: You also have this farmer who loves the land, who tends the land, and then cultivates the marsh. What does the farmer learn?
1: Yeah, so my farmer, and I've spoken to some farmers after the play about this, who have different thoughts about it. The farmer in this play is a monoculture farmer. So this farmer does love the land and wants the land to be healthy. But he's planting corn, and he's planting, eventually he tries to put in a sunflower field. But, you know, being a farmer is really difficult. And so he's just trying to expand the fields. And so basically he's impeding on the Marsh over the course of the play.
0: There's the tension.
1: Yes, exactly. Because he's just like, I need to, like, make this farm work.
0: Yeah.
1: So he plants the corn. The muskrat kind of messes up that plan for him. He plants the sunflowers. Same thing. But then he starts to see that the Marsh is really unwell and the frog is really unwell. And he starts to realize that his farm might be healthier, actually, if he let the Marsh be successful.
0: Now, you travel to Prague. You work with a master puppeteer. Mm-hmm. Can you talk about what you learned and how your ability to build these puppets has evolved?
1: Yeah, absolutely. So prior to going to Prague, I think I had this very much notion of puppeteering, which is like, it's a completely manufactured world and you don't see the puppeteer. You're only seeing the world that's created. And going to Prague, I learned how to make marionettes. So it's wood carving. We designed it, made the marionettes, and then we put on a play. And so when we put on a play, I realized that the line between puppeteer and puppet is like a lot less precious in Prague and traditional European puppet theater. A lot of times they're interacting with each other. They're just right there. So I thought that was really interesting. Also, just it was just a little more casual, but, you know, very beautiful and incredibly, like, thought out and earnest. So
0: that must have given you more freedom as an artist to say it's okay to show the puppeteer.
1: Yeah. Yeah, exactly. And so the crane puppets are worn by these two dancers, and you can see their body, you know, they're not hidden or anything.
0: Hmm. As part of the conservation aspect of the play, as you mentioned, you specifically picked a frog and a muskrat to be these characters. Are there pivotal things that we learn from these characters?
1: Yeah. So, you know, frogs are common still, even in small wetland areas. But frogs, being amphibians, breathe through their skin. And is, like, not completely, but, like, a lot of their breathing comes through their skin. And so if the soil is very unwell, they'll be an indicator of

0: the process of the Marsh. They're also a part of the general, like, overarching evolution of marshes, where there are years of flooding because of the muskrat eating a lot of the vegetation, followed by years of drought, the seedbed. So they're just, like, really integral to the life of the marsh.
1: So you write this play, you build these puppets, you put together the score, write songs for this play. How did this project, The Lonely Marsh, stretch you as an artist?
0: Oh, it stretched me more than anything undertaking I've ever done, for sure. I come from playing in bands and writing music. I've written some film scores, so I've done, like, some underscoring. But I think the two biggest things was, like, I've never written a story this long before, and so being a narrative writer in that way was challenging. And I sent the script to my friend Sarah Gent, who's a Montessori teacher, for, like, age appropriateness, and then my friend Ben DeCourcy, who's a writer, to just kind of be like, hey, is this, like, sounding okay? So that was a big challenge. And then building the puppets, particularly the cranes. The other puppets were a bit smaller, but the cranes are just so big and so physical, and to get the wings to be able to expand with the head movement was extremely challenging, but we did it.
1: And then the music.
0: The music came naturally to me, I think. And it, honestly, it helped with writing the narrative. I started just trying to write, and then I was like, this feels weird. So I started, like, underscoring it and writing as I went, and then it, like, kind of really came out that way. So the music was like, oh, this is, like, the thing that I can come back to about this.
1: Does watching it on stage, what does that do to you? Does it give you new ideas? How do you receive it when you see it put, you know, to life?
0: Yeah, it does give me new ideas. When I was, like, getting close to being done, people are like, what are you going to do next? And I'm like, well, I just need to do this right now. But then, like, performing it and being really proud of how it turned out, but at the same time having changes I want to make and new ideas for how to present the story even better. It felt, like, really good, actually, to be able to, like, have those notes for myself.
1: What message do you hope to take away from the show? What do you hope your audiences learn?
0: I hope that, I guess, I succeeded in my challenge and they do identify with the marsh, and that when they're... So the last line of the play invites the listener, when they're driving out to in a cornfield and they see, you know, a wet puddle area or next to a parking lot, to think that that's not just a puddle, that's another lonely marsh waiting. And so if I can get people to start looking at wetlands and feeling something, and kind of starting to think about how special they are, then that's it.
1: Well, Julia, thank you so much for joining us.
0: Yeah, thank you for having me.
1: Julia Blair is the writer and director for The Lonely Marsh, a play about Wisconsin's diverse wetlands and its creatures. She is an Appleton artist and musician. The next performance of The Lonely Marsh is set for Sunday, August 23rd at 11 a.m. at Greenbush Growing Cooperative in Plymouth.

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3: 150,000 people die every day, but only a few receive obituaries. How do obit writers decide who to write about and how? From WAMU and NPR in Washington, this is 1A. Hi, I'm Jen White. Today on 1A, ask an obituary writer. It's an uncommon job, becoming even more so in our fractured media environment. But obit writers carry the weight of putting words to human legacies and memorializing the lives of all kinds of people, and sometimes objects. Maybe you've written an obituary for a loved one, or perhaps a eulogy. It's a challenge to sum up the infinite facets of a life into neat sentences and paragraphs. But it turns out, writing about death can teach a lot about life. We want to hear your questions. 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
4: Live from NPR News in Washington, I'm Janine Herbst. President Trump says 50% tariffs on Canada that were supposed to kick in today instead will be delayed to the end of Friday in exchange for potentially restarting the controversial Keystone Oil Pipeline project. NPR's Emily Fang has more.
5: These latest proposed U.S. tariffs would cover items from Canadian wine to hockey sticks for a total of about $20 billion worth of goods, about 5% of annual Canadian exports to the U.S. Neither the U.S. or Canada has offered details about how the oil pipeline might be restarted. Its permit was revoked by President Biden but restored last year by President Trump. Also hanging in the balance is a larger North American Free Trade Agreement with Canada and Mexico that's up for review. It allows hundreds of billions of dollars of goods to be traded mostly duty-free through North America, though Trump has said he, quote, doesn't care if it's continued. Emily Fang, NPR News, Washington.
4: Liberia's government says it's agreed to a deal with the Trump administration to accept more than 1,000 third-country deportees from the U.S. NPR's Jill Bright reports a first group arrives in the nation this week.
6: Liberia's information minister says up to 1,200 third-country migrants will be deported from the U.S. to Liberia under the agreement. He said all deportees will arrive in Liberia within a year, with the first batch of 20 deportees expected to arrive in the country tomorrow. The agreement is one of the largest third-country deportation deals signed by the Trump administration since the start of its immigration crackdown. It is unclear what Liberia will get in return for the deal, but a U.S. Senate report published in February found that the Trump administration has paid foreign governments, many with poor human rights records, up to $32 million to accept third-country migrants. Jewel Bright, NPR News, Lagos.
4: In two closely watched primary races, incumbent Democrats in South Florida scored victories, fending off competition from progressives. From member station WLRN, Carlton Gillespie reports.
7: In Florida's historically black 20th congressional district, Congresswoman Debbie Wasserman Schultz defeated a crowded field of black candidates to retain her seat in Congress. Wasserman Schultz, who is white, drew criticism from black political leaders and from leaders of the Florida Democratic Party, who argued her candidacy threatened black representation in Congress, which is approaching historical lows. In Florida's 25th district, which spans much of the southeast Florida coast, two-term Congressman Jared Moskowitz comfortably defeated a challenge from progressive Oliver Larkin, who had also carried the endorsement from the Democratic Socialists of America. Moskowitz had faced scrutiny from progressives over his ardent support for Israel and his willingness to work with Republicans. For NPR News, I'm Carlton Gillespie in Fort Lauderdale.
4: Wall Street's trading higher at this hour. 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
8: This is Wisconsin Public Radio News at 10:04. I'm Courtney Everett. Two northern Wisconsin Republicans who embraced 2020 election conspiracies were defeated this month by more established Republicans. In the Republican primary for the 74th Assembly District, two-term incumbent Chance Green had a rematch against Scott Harbridge. Harbridge touted endorsements from 2020 election conspiracists like MyPillow founder Mike Lindell. Harbridge also got a surprise endorsement from U.S. Transportation Secretary Sean Duffy just before the August 11th primary. In Wisconsin's 25th Senate District, former State Representative Angie Sapik lost her primary to former Representative Eric Severson. 7 out of 10 college students worry about the cost of course materials and textbooks, according to a 2023 study from Bayview Analytics. To help make school more affordable, UWM began an open textbook and educational resources project about a decade ago. It offers free access to many course materials. The program has since spread to other Wisconsin schools. UWM says the project has saved students $1.7 million in the 2024 to 2025 school year. Two rural Wisconsin school districts, Loyal and Greenwood, could consolidate. Over 600 schools have closed down in Wisconsin over the past two decades. About 40% were in rural areas. A November referendum will decide if the process moves forward. In weather, expect sunny to partly cloudy conditions today with highs reaching in the upper 70s. This is WPR.
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0: is 1A. I'm Jen White. After we die, who gets the last word? In many cases, it's an obituary writer, those tasked with the lofty goal of shaping oftentimes complicated legacies into neat sentences and paragraphs. Because life is messy. It can be funny, joyous, and tragic, too. So how do obit writers sum it all up? How do they balance honesty with respect? And what have they learned about a life well-lived from writing about death? Our Ask A series is back this time. It's all about the art of the obit. We have a panel of guests who have spent their careers writing them, finding the shape of a whole life in just a few hundred words. So what do you want to know about their craft? Email us at 1A at WAMU.org. And send us your stories, too. If you've written an obituary or been particularly moved by one, tell us about it. 1A at WAMU.org. Now to our guests for Ask an Obituary Writer. Joining us from London is Anne Rowe. She's been the obituaries editor at The Economist since 2003, where her obituaries have covered everyone from Osama bin Laden to famous animals. She trained as a medieval historian at Oxford, and she's an author, most recently, of Lifescapes, A Biographer's Search for the Soul. Anne, welcome to the program.
1: Thank you, Jen.
0: And from Los Angeles, Sam Roberts joins us. He's an obituary writer at the New York Times, where he's written more than 1,600 obituaries. He's the author of the new book, Are They Dead Yet? The Art of the Obit. Sam, welcome.
2: Thank you so much, Jen.
0: And joining us from Chicago, Linnea Crother is here. She's the news editor at Legacy.com, the nation's largest obituary publishing platform. She oversees the site's editorial coverage of celebrities and other notable public figures, including writing some of their obits, and hosts Legacy's weekly video series. Linnea, welcome.
3: Thanks so much for having me.
0: So I just want to start with the basics. We got this from a listener in Florida who texted, what is the basic recipe for writing a good obituary? And I'd love briefly to hear each of your thoughts. Sam?
2: Well, I think the basic recipe is to try and capture, as Anne has written, the essence of the person, the soul of the person. In the New York Times, our obituaries are not just stenographic or chronological. The idea is to find out who this person was, what their view of the world was, what people thought of them, of course, but also what their perspective was. And one of the things I always look for, I mean, it's a very subjective decision who gets an obituary, very subjective decision how you put their misdeeds in the course of their careers in perspective. But I always try to find, you know, what I call the rosebud moment. Was there some epiphany in the person's life that changed their direction, that ultimately made them eligible to get an obituary in the New York Times?
0: And what about you?
1: Well, Sam has very kindly more or less compressed what I would have said. I believe this, too. You've actually got to catch the essence of a person, and you don't find that by going through their lives, saying where they went to school and who they married and divorced and all the rest of it. You want to pick out those moments and those incidents that really show you who they were and, I believe, get as close as you can to how they saw the world and what they're thinking. I think you must put yourself as the obituary writer in the background. You're not really judging these people, you're painting a picture of them, in my experience.
0: Yeah. Linnea, for you, when you're writing an obituary, are there certain elements that you think absolutely have to be included?
3: Well, it's a little bit different what we do, writing obituaries for notable people that most people have heard of, versus if a family member is going to write an obituary for a loved one who has died. But what we do, their major credits are absolutely an important thing. Yes, we are trying to get to the essence of who they were and why they were notable. And part of that is just reminding the reader of here are all the things that this person did that you may have seen or you may not have known about.
0: We got this from a 1A text member in Chicago. How does one become an obituary writer? I've always wanted to do that. Anne, how did you find your way into this work?
1: Well, it was strange in a way, but I just began to write one or two when the obituarist at The Economist, and we've only done them since 1995, when he went on holiday, I would cover for him. And I thought to myself, this is just such a nice job. It was so interesting. You could go around the world picking anybody who looked at all fascinating and write about them as you liked in your own style. And I just found this amazingly free. And I went to the editor the only time I ever have gone to the editor to beg. Mm-hmm. And I said, could I please do that job when Keith retires? Keith retired, and I'm in the job.
4: Sam, what about you?
2: Well, I was drafted reluctantly. I grew up in Brooklyn in a culture, family culture, where death was denied for the most part. And I really didn't want to write about death. I was asked to help reduce the backlog of advance obituaries that we needed to write. And then I realized when I started this that obituaries are not about death. As I point out in my book, they're about people's lives. Death plays a role in one sentence, one word in the obituary itself, in the news obituary. But they are about who people were, what they contributed, how they changed the world, whether they were transformative, their impact on other people, not about the fact that they have died.
4: You said you grew up in a culture where death was denied. What do you mean?
2: Well, let me just tell you one anecdote. When my father died, his sister, my aunt, was asked by a neighbor how Arthur was doing. And the best she could muster was, after 6 months, so-so. That was the kind of family we had and just didn't deal with death. So when I was asked to write obituaries, I was not particularly pleased. I did not embrace the idea. But again, then I realized these are mini biographies. They are stories of people's lives, what they accomplished, what they did, what their impact was on the world, on their neighbors, on their friends. And they're not just about celebrities. One of the things I learned in researching the book is that there are really no ordinary lives. Almost everyone has a story to tell one way or another.
4: Yeah. Linnea, what drew you to this work?
3: You know, obituary writing was not on my radar, but I was a writer looking for work, and I happened to find a job ad from legacy.com. And to be completely honest, I went to the interview because I thought, or I applied because I thought it would be funny to tell my friends that I applied for a job as an obituary writer. I got the job, and 26 years later, it has become a calling.
4: Wow. We got this text from Joseph in Frederick, Maryland. It occurs to me writing an obituary is not unlike a stand-up routine. It's all about the setup, the pacing, and the execution of the punchline. It has to be just right or it won't land. It's even about joke density. Did you give the morning readers an opportunity to laugh? And as always, never underestimate the value of an unexpected callback. Struggling comics might consider writing obits as a side hustle for a little professional development. After all, what's an obituary but a few memorable anecdotes woven into a sequence of events, a funny quip or two, and a poignant send-off? Sam, your new book is called Are They Dead Yet? So there is some humor even right there in the title. But what humor have you found in what could be considered a tragic or, for some, a morbid topic?
2: Well, obituaries don't have to be morbid. Obviously, they're about death, and you have to respect that, and you have to respect the grieving families, and you have to have a degree of empathy. But what you're doing is telling a story. And as I point out in the book, you're talking about someone's life. You're talking the impact they had. You're talking about their perspective and what shaped it, and what decisions they made along the way that enabled them to ultimately get a published news obituary in the Times or wherever it may have been. One of my favorites that I wrote, if you can call it a favorite, was about a young scientist at the Jet Propulsion Laboratory. He was working on the moon landing, and a red emergency light went on, and all the senior scientists were going to say, don't go ahead with this. We've got to abort the mission. And this scientist said, no, no, no. I've seen this before. It's a false positive. Everything is going to be okay. And he managed it in his early 20s to convince all these senior scientists to go ahead with the mission. And it was successful. Now, the guy never did anything particularly of note for the rest of his life. He died decades later. anonymously, in effect, until we wrote his obituary and talked about the role he had had all those years before. So people, you know, deserve obituaries, get obituaries for all sorts of reasons that make them interesting.
4: Well, and I'm curious, The Economist usually runs about one obit per week, and roughly 150,000 people die every day worldwide. So how do you decide who not deserves an obituary or who deserves maybe just space on the page?
1: It's all about the story. It really is. You know, I read through obituaries in other newspapers, and it's almost as if a bell rings in my head. I think that is a great story. I mean, I totally agree with Sam about the, you know, the man who refused to abort the mission. I managed to... is that an ad break?
4: Yeah, we're coming up on a break. Hold the story for us, because I definitely want to hear this. We're talking to Anne Rowe of The Economist, also with us Sam Roberts of The New York Times, and Linnea Crother of Legacy.com for Ask an Obit Writer. And coming up, we'll get to more of your questions. What do you want to know about the art and craft of obituary writing? If you've written an obit or been particularly moved by one, tell us about it. 1A@WAMU.org. Shannon emailed, I worked on my father's obituary for a few years before he passed. It became a form of therapy for me as he declined and passed from Parkinson's disease. My family all had a hand in the final edit, and we told a beautiful story about an amazing man. We'll be right back.

0: Medicare launched a pilot program in July that could make some popular weight loss drugs known as GLP-1s more affordable, but millions of Medicare patients won't qualify.
1: I'm at risk for stroke. I'm pre-diabetic, and yet I can't get it.
0: I'm Mary Louise Kelly. That story on the next All Things Considered from NPR News.
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6: This is 1A. I'm Jen White. Our Ask A series is back. This time, ask an obituary writer. It's a task that falls upon many of us when a loved one passes. But a handful of people are paid to do the job, like Heather Lendy, who lives in the small town of Haines, Alaska.
7: Because I've written some 500 obituaries since the 1990s, every day I see somebody that connects me to a death. Well, life, actually. Really, a person that they cared about and someone I did too. It's kind of a blessing in a weird way.
6: She told us about the most recent obituary she wrote of a Native Alaskan woman for the Chilkoot Valley News.
7: Ruth grew up in foster care and didn't have fond memories of it, her daughter told me. Her mother recalled beatings by teachers for speaking the Tlingit language. She said her earliest memories of her mother, who cleaned a hotel, are climbing up a staircase carrying groceries in the rain. She had all the bags and a baby on her hip, corralling three little ones. The fathers were largely absent. Ruth's obituary didn't include awards, degrees, accomplishments. It did note that she loved singer Tom Jones and forget-me-not flowers. And it matters, because Ruth did. I'm proud of my mother, her daughter said. She was a great mom. In spite of what she'd been through, she laughed a lot. She was content at the end of her life. She sang, "You Are My Sunshine," with her friends in the nursing home. Ruth was 76, and she died from complications of a stroke.
6: Heather Lendy there talking about writing the obituary of Native Alaskan Ruth Dick, who died in June of this year. Heather is also an author. Her most recent book is Of Bears and Ballots, An Adventure in Small Town Politics. Heather, thanks for leaving that message. Let's turn back to our panelists. We're talking to Ann Rowe of The Economist, Sam Roberts of The New York Times, and Linnea Crother of Legacy.com. And we still want your questions about writing obituaries. Our email is 1A@WAMU.org. Ann, before the break, you were sharing how in your work at The Economist you decide which obits to publish, because as we just heard there from Heather, everyone has a story.
8: It's absolutely true that they do. And I love writing about people who are not famous, but for some reason just make a fantastic tale. And we were talking, incidentally, too, about whether obits can be humorous. And my favorite obit, one of them that I wrote, was about the man who says, "Mind the gap," on the London Underground. And the whole thing was a sort of a comedic story of how this man over the megaphone affects the movement of people in stations and how he becomes like God, really. And then it ended with a domestic scene, because apparently his wife was also an announcer, and they would be in the kitchen making breakfast for the children, and he would say, I apologize for the late running of the toast, which was due to the late running of the, you know, the rest of the procedure earlier. It was lovely to do that. It was very lighthearted, but I think obituaries can be lighthearted, especially if the subject is. Mm. I mean, I did one of Joan Rivers, the comedian, which started with her waking up and finding that she hadn't gone to heaven. She was in hell. But and then she goes on about it in her style. Mm-hmm. And all those sorts of things are really fun to do. And there are others that are irredeemably sad. You really can't joke about them, like the one I did of a 14-year-old boy who was killed in Syria and who had been the star of a TV show where children played adults. Mm-hmm. And he had such wisdom in his head playing a grown-up man. And then suddenly he was cut off and never did become a grown-up man. And that was an unbearably sad obit, I found. Mm. There are not so many of those.
6: Linnea, is there an obituary you wrote that stands out in your memory to this day?
9: There are so many that do. One that it was particularly, I loved writing it. I loved digging up her stories and telling them, was for Loretta Lynn, the country music star. Her life was interesting enough to make the beloved movie Coal Miner's Daughter, and so it was just a fun life to delve into.
6: Well, I want to go to our voicemail.
10: Hi, this is Marion from Cleveland, Ohio. I'm just wondering, was there ever a person you were asked to write an obituary for who you refused to write one for because you had moral or ethical differences with that person and how they lived their life?
6: Sam, I'll come to you first on that.
11: The answer is no. We have a job to write obituaries about people, regardless of who they are. And we often get a lot of negative feedback from trying to humanize people who are not held in great esteem. This is something Anne knows about with Osama bin Laden. As I point out in the book, you know, if you write about the fact that he liked to take his children to the beach or liked to have honey in his yogurt, people say, why are you making him a hero? This is a terrorist responsible for killing thousands of people. But the point is, an obituary is not a eulogy. It's not an encomium. It is about the person's life and what shaped that person. And you've got to include all sorts of things that explain who that person is as a human being, like it or not.
6: Well, Anne, yeah, tell us more about the pushback you received and how you reflect on people's reactions to including a moment of humanity in the obituary of someone like Osama bin Laden.
8: They really didn't like that at all. I thought the fact that in the second paragraph I mentioned, as is true, that he said he was never so happy as when he saw people jumping from the Twin Towers. I thought anyone who has said that, you know exactly where you are with them. And the fact that later on you say he liked to take his children to the beach, you already know what kind of man this is. You know, I'm not carrying sympathy for him at all. I wouldn't do that. I would say that, I mean, I'm not asked to write over it. I do decide myself, but there have been a couple of people I just haven't been able to do. One was Ian Brady, who was a child murderer, quite famous in England. He was a vile person. Because I tried to get inside the minds of people, I just could not get into that mind at all. I mean, and more recently, very interestingly, we've had the whole scandal around Jason Arde, this figure at Cambridge, you know, who was made a professor when he really shouldn't have been. It's a very tangled, awful tale. But he would make up stories about his life. Now, we still don't really know to what degree those are lies and to which they aren't. And so I just decided, first of all, this week, I can't do him as the obituary. He belongs in a column, but not in an obituary somehow.
6: Now, my understanding, and I'm not completely read in on that story, is that there were accusations of plagiarism that were found to be unsubstantiated. There was an investigation, but He was hounded by members of the press and eventually died by suicide. Linnea, what about you? Are there obits that you've really found yourself struggling to write?
9: Oh, absolutely. There are always obits that are difficult to write for a variety of reasons. When it's someone that you find personally despicable, though, the best thing that you can do is just keep it straight, tell the facts. We try very hard not to inject our own opinions into someone's obituary, whether that opinion is he was awful or I loved her work. For us, it's not the place for an opinion. It's about telling the story of the life. And if the story of the life is pretty bad, then once again, we're just straight with that information.
6: I mean, Sam, you've had to weigh the mistakes someone's made against the rest of their life. And I'm thinking specifically about the obit you wrote about late Congressman Charles Rango. And he was censured by the House late in his career for ethics violations. How did you approach writing that obituary?
11: It's a very good question, Jen. Do you make that the essence of his life? Do you say he was a disgraced former politician, former congressman? Or do you try to put that incident, it was an ethics violation that led to his censure, that was relatively inconsequential, certainly in the context of his entire career. He lived to be 94, and he was reelected to Congress by his own constituents after that censure vote in the House. So what do you do with that? Do you put that in the lead of the story? Do you make that the essence of his life? As I point out in the book, the headline could have said Charles Rangel, who had fallen from grace. Instead, it said Charles Rangel, powerful Harlem congressman, dies at 94. Because I made the judgment, and my editor supported me, that that was not the story of his life. The story of his life was that he was the first black chairman of the powerful House Ways and Means Committee, that he did a lot for his district, that he played a role in persuading Hillary Clinton to run for the Senate. There were lots of other things that made him noteworthy and newsworthy, and that the ethics violation was relatively tangential. Very hard. That to me is the biggest challenge in writing obituaries. How do you put those elements in some sort of context and perspective when you're looking at the arc or the trajectory of a person's entire life?
6: We're speaking to Sam Roberts of the New York Times, Anne Rowe of The Economist, and Linnea Crother of Legacy.com for Ask an Obit Writer. We're hearing from you. Lizzie emailed, "My parents died within 2 years of each other. I wrote both of their obituaries just days out of their respective deaths in my own haze of grief and found myself in deep dive research mode. I was at once enthralled and ashamed at what I did not know about my parents' complex, rich, and complicated lives as I poured through letters, newspaper clippings, photos, and interviews with relatives. How had I missed the opportunity to ask my parents about these details of their lives? Oh, how I wanted to talk with them about these experiences. I truly got to know my mother and father after they died and how many lives they touched." I'm curious to hear more about the research part of what you do, who you talk to, how much you're drawing on the public record of this person's lives as compared to the not public record that you can draw from in direct conversation with people who knew them. Linnea?
9: Well, at Legacy, we are typically working off of research rather than direct conversation. But for me, the most valuable resource is the deceased's own words. I'm always looking for as many interviews that they've done as possible. Sometimes I'll quote their information that they've given in the interviews. And sometimes I'm just using that to help build the picture in my mind of what their life was and how they felt about what they did.
6: Sam, what about you?
11: In the book, I point out that I almost feel these days that I'm cheating. I almost feel guilty because so much is available on the internet, oral histories, video interviews, biographies, memoirs. In the old days, when I first started at the Daily News in New York, if you wanted the phone number of someone who lived out of town, you had to go to the public library and look it up in a phone book. Now it's a lot easier. And the research, you know, involves, of course, first being notified of a death. That comes to us in many different ways. I'm struck by one incident where the son of a lawyer called us and let us know that his father, who was the first Korean-American prosecutor in the country, had died. Well, first of all, you have to make sure he was indeed the first. Saying anyone is the first of anything always leaves you open to challenge. But then in the course of researching who this man was, and he was relatively obscure, obviously, there wasn't a book about the first Korean-American prosecutor, I discovered that he had been disbarred at one point for embezzling from a client's account. Hmm. Now, do you put that in the obituary? It turns out not even the family was aware of that. And then you have to decide, do you run an obituary at all? Do you include that fact? We felt that it was interesting enough that he was indeed the first Korean-American. And we ran the obituary and we included, again, tangentially, this fact that did not dominate his career, but certainly was worthy of mention.
6: Well, we got this question from Paul in New Jersey, who emails, how much do you let people influence their own obituaries? And I want to pair this with this question from Maryland, who says, how famous would I have to be to get my obituary pre-written? How many does a typical publication already have? I mean, and are there circumstances in which people have a hand in writing their own obits that are later published in The Economist?
8: Certainly not. I mean, I'm often being offered them, but no, we do our own. I do them all pretty well, and they're only me. I turn them away if they're offered. I don't speak to anybody else, incidentally. I only go by the words of the subject. And there you have to filter a bit for, you know, over rosy presentation of their lives. But if you want to get into their feelings and their emotions about this and that, I mean, there's no substitute for an autobiography or interviews. I mean, there's a tremendous amount of stuff. But these days, people even offer you their own obituaries. They've pre-written them. And they say, would you like this? You know, I've already done it. But they're not in The Economist style to begin with. But also, I'm actually not going to take their own assessment of their lives. It's not quite like that. You know, I like to have their opinion of all the details. But for the whole thing, I want to put it in a certain structure that distances it just a little bit from them, just makes it into something else.
6: Well, obituaries that don't shy away from hard truths like addiction or family estrangement have also struck a nerve in recent years. A Vermont family's 2018 obituary for Madeline Lissenmeyer, who died of an opioid overdose, was widely shared. Here are a few lines. When she was 16, Maddie moved with her parents from Vermont to Florida to attend a performing arts high school. Soon after, she tried OxyContin for the first time at a high school party and so began a relationship with opiates that would dominate the rest of her life. It is impossible to capture a person in an obituary, and especially someone whose adult life was largely defined by drug addiction. To some, Maddie was a junkie. When they saw her addiction, they stopped seeing her. And what a loss for them, because Maddie was hilarious and warm and fearless and resilient. She could and would talk to anyone. And when you were in her company, she wanted to stay. In a system that seems to have hardened itself against addicts and is failing them every day, she befriended and delighted cops, social workers, public defenders, and doctors who advocated for and believed in her till the end. She was adored as a daughter, sister, niece, cousin, friend, and mother, and being loved by Madeline was a constantly astonishing gift. We're talking to Anne Rowe of The Economist, Sam Roberts of The New York Times, and Linnea Crother of Legacy.com for our Ask an Obit Writer episode. Still to come, want to write your own obituary or that of a loved one? Our experts have advice. That's just ahead.

0: Wisconsin bug guy PJ Leash returns to answer your insect questions. We'll also meet the hosts of the Wisconsin Forestry Center's podcast, Exploring Our State's Forests and Woodlands, on The Lee Rayburn Show from 11 to 1.
1: Medicare launched a pilot program in July that could make some popular weight loss drugs known as GLP-1s more affordable, but millions of Medicare patients won't qualify.
2: I'm at risk for stroke. I'm pre-diabetic, and yet I can't get it.
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7: Back to our conversation in a moment, but first we want your help with Thursday's show. Remakes, reimaginings, and revivals of old video games are more popular than ever. A 2025 report found that 90% of both PC and console gamers have played a remake or a remaster the last 12 months. Sometimes a game's reimagining for a new era and new hardware comes with big changes to how it looks and plays. Our series Game Mode returns with a look at video game remakes, and we want to hear from you. What's your favorite? What do you think it improves upon compared to the older version? Leave us a voicemail at 855-236-1A1A. What does the growing popularity of video game remakes and remasters say about the gaming industry to you? That's 855-236-1212. You can also send an audio file with our app, 1A Box Pop, and we'll share some of your stories on Thursday. Now back to Ask an Obituary Writer. We're talking to Anne Rowe of The Economist, Sam Roberts of The New York Times, and Linnea Crother of Legacy.com. And our email is 1a@wamu.org. We're also hearing from you. What have you shared this story?
8: My name's Courtney, and I'm from Missouri. I work as a hospice nurse practitioner, and when I was working as a hospice nurse, one of the most meaningful obituaries was having my name mentioned. I think oftentimes we get really close with our family members of our patients as they get closer to passing, and we will never forget them. I have hospice patients from 7 years ago that I still think of and look at pictures of and think about the families, but we go on with our day seeing patients, and so having your name memorialized and mentioned in the same vein as the patient really, really brings things full circle and reminds you that what we do is very, very meaningful.
7: Thanks for that message. We also heard from Joshua in North Carolina, who emails, "My mother passed in November 2019. When I wrote her obit, the story rolled like a strip of film, each frame capturing moments that her sisters and her children remembered. A Renaissance woman, a mother, a grandmother, a small business owner of soap making, an artist and pianist, lover of television and books, specifically historical and fantasy. And her obituary was not about her passing. It was a celebration of who she was to us and the unconditional love that was ever flowing." We got this question from one of you in LA who says, "Does life seem more or less precious to you? Do you get jaded by all the death?" Linnea, what do you think?
9: I would not say that I am jaded by all the death, but you certainly have to be able to turn off the sadness, because if you just sat and thought about all the deaths that you're writing about every day and every week, it would be devastating, and you just can't do it. You have to be able to just do your job without too much emotion. I do think that there is something very life-affirming in obituaries, and it prompts you to think about making sure you do those bucket list items so that you don't get to the end of your life and have the regrets that you didn't take that trip or learn that skill.
7: Yeah. And how do you strike the balance between the sort of analytical approach, I guess is how I described it, I would describe it, to laying out the facts of someone's life, but also making sure their humanity is present. It would seem that it would be difficult in a way to completely remove the emotional experience of writing about someone's life.
10: Well, my obituaries are much more about that side than they are about the facts of the life, because if you have only 1,000 words to sum up a life, you have to make it, as I said, a bit like an impressionist painting. It's not going to be fact. You just have to weave them in. But on the other hand, if you are focusing on the person, there's usually a theme from their life that you can pick up on and follow through. That is something that they were obsessed by, perhaps, that you can simply join them. You can join them on the exploration. I mean, I remember doing a wood carver, and I just followed carving wood with him all the way through, and what it was like and what the different woods felt like and who his influences were and so on. It was lovely because it taught me, as well as, I hope, giving you a picture of him, because this was really all he was concerned with all the time. But I do think Liana's point about not being over obsessed with the death is terribly important. I mean, as Sam said, the death is one word in most obituaries. I think in any case, personally, death is just a stage. You move on, you get into higher states, but that's my own belief. So I don't grieve about deaths except when the life has been too short, when you feel there's been an awful lot that could have been done that wasn't. And I've had two friends who died too young, two writers, actually. One was Hilary Mantel and one was the great poet Seamus Heaney. And they both died too young, and those were hard to write. But otherwise, I mean, I'm more and more doing centenarians, people who've packed their lives with stuff.
7: Yeah.
10: And I can't feel anything but joy about unpacking.
7: Yeah, deaths out of season, I think, are particularly challenging. And I've had to write eulogies or obituaries for people in my life who have died too young. And it's about what was the possibilities that are left unanswered. And it leaves so much space on the page. Sam, the Times ran a series called Overlooked No More. And it went back and wrote obituaries for people, often women and people of color, who should have been memorialized decades ago but weren't. What did that project show you about who obituary sections have historically left out?
11: Well, there's no question that historically we've left out women. We've left out minority groups for various reasons. I mean, some of them are, a rationalization, of course. No question that sexism, racism, homophobia figured in some of those decisions over the past century. When we look back to 1851, when the Times first started publishing, and I quote some of these things in my new book, that there were a lot of people who were left out because of sheer neglect. Either we didn't know, we didn't realize the impact those people would have at the time. Who is important? Sylvia Plath was not included. Alan Turing, the physicist, was not included. A whole bunch of people. And the Overlooked No More feature was an attempt to make up for lost time, to write about people who we frankly should have written about when they died initially. We're just trying to make up for lost time. And there's no question, as you say, that some people were excluded because in those days, women, people of color, had not achieved or had not been allowed to achieve the positions that might merit their getting an obituary in the New York Times.
7: Well, we got this email from Julie who says, my mother-in-law passed away almost 2 weeks ago. She was almost 87 and it was unexpected. I gave my husband, Ed, and my sister-in-law, Tammy, some time at the house alone. When I got there, they said, you wouldn't believe what she left us. They handed me an envelope and in it was the obituary she wrote, which was beautiful, and a note on how she wants her celebration of life to go. It was a pleasant surprise and made a very difficult time easier, which is funny because she could be very difficult. We also got this text from Diana who says, three of the hardest things I ever did were to write my mother's, younger brother's, and father's obituaries. How can I write my own and save my family the pain? I'd love to hear from each of you any advice you have from someone who wants to write their own obituary or even that of a loved one. Linnea?
9: Well, when I am talking to someone who wants to write an obituary for a loved one, some of the advice that I give, probably to me the most important advice that I give, is to tell the stories that you think of when you think of that person. Obviously, you're going to be sharing the important facts that help notify people that this person who maybe you worked with or went to church with or went to school with has died. But to make the obituary rich and beautiful and memorable, you want to tell those stories, whether it's that you remember Dad cooking pancakes on Sunday morning or a funny anecdote from a road trip that the family took. And I think you can take that and put it directly on writing your own obituary. What stories have been the most important ones in your own life? What stories do you love to tell your friends when you get together or share with a new acquaintance? Those are the stories that are going to capture your essence and help people remember you and remember what they loved about you.
7: Anne, what about you? Your advice?
10: I think it would be the same, more or less. I mean, I haven't written any obituaries of close family members. I've written three eulogies, if you like, but they're not eulogies because they were really just collections of all the little things they used to do, some of which were very funny and some of which were just weird. And when you put those together, especially at the beginning and middle of the piece, you know, it certainly made the people in the service happier to hear them, and people were laughing and enjoying it. Then at the end, you can put in something that is more serious about them. For example, you know, I had all sorts of anecdotes about my husband, that he always had six jars of honey on the go and this sort of thing. But then at the end, it really struck me that in his approach to people, he was far more of a Christian than I was. And I put that in at the end. Mm-hmm. And just left it there, because I think it's very difficult, if you're speaking it anyway, to get through the whole thing without tears. And if you keep them until the end, that is the advice I'd give. Have plenty of little anecdotes of their oddities, as well as the write-out funny things.
7: Yeah. Sam, what about for you, your advice, especially if someone is trying to write their own obituary in advance so that their family doesn't have to?
11: Well, I think it's very important for them to be as honest as they possibly can. I think we need to draw a distinction, which maybe our listeners are not aware of, between a published news obituary and either a paid death notice or a eulogy. Two very, very different things. The published obituary, certainly the New York Times, is intended to be objective. When we write advance obituaries, we never show them to the people. I have an anecdote in the new book about a wire service editor who had one of his reporters write his own advance obituary. And the editor said, hey, let me see my advance. I want to make sure it's accurate. I want to make sure it's right. And the reporter said, forget it. You know, I'm not showing it to you. You, my editor, the guy who came up with the rule that we don't show advance obituaries to anyone. And the editor pleaded, said, oh, come on, let me see it. And the reporter finally said, look, I'm not going to show it to you, but when you see it, you'll love it.
7: Mm-hmm. We're talking to obituary writers Sam Roberts, Ann Rowe, and Linnea Crawford. We're hearing from so many of you. Ivor emailed, my Uncle Bob was a founder of the Minnesota Waterfowl Association. His obituary concluded with, Bob is survived by a wife, two children, and a waterfowl association. We also heard from Susan in South Carolina who emailed, I wrote the obituary for my husband, William R. Bill Campbell, who died in 2019. Near the end, I turned the obituary over to Bill himself. These

0: I'm bad to think of somebody else doing it for me.
1: Mm. Linnea, what about you?
2: I have not thought much about my own obituary. I think that that's often an assignment that you get in journalism school, but I didn't go to journalism school, so I never did that. I kind of agree with Anne, though. Who better to write it than myself? And yet I don't particularly want to think about doing it.
1: Yeah, Sam, do you think about it?
3: I think both Anne and Linnea are right. Very hard to write your own. I think, you know, you want to be honest and you want to be objective. You want to tell a story. And I think, you know, when you can do that, then you're successful. I'm not sure I will ever get one, and I would certainly not presume to write my own. But I remember it was very interesting. I taught a class at the City University of New York on obituary as biography and asked the students to write my advance obituary. And you know, they did a fine job, but they didn't stress any of the things I thought were important that I had accomplished in my life. On the other hand, of course, when my obituary appears, I presumably am going to be dead and not going to see it. So there's only so much that you can have control over or care about.
1: Yeah, yeah. We've got just a few seconds left here, but I'm curious to get to this question from North Carolina. How has your work writing obituaries affected how you live your life? And just a couple of sentences, Linnea?
2: Well, I did briefly mention before that it reminds you to do the things that you want to do, to live your full life so that you don't regret anything that you might miss when you come to the end of your life.
1: And what about for you?
0: It makes me feel that behind everybody I see or within them, there is a huge, complex life that I must always treat people with huge respect, no matter how much they may be annoying me.
1: Sam, I'll give you the last word.
3: Well, I wrote the dedication of my book to John Sexton, the former president of New York University, who was near death, and I had to write his advance obituary. And the way he embraced his situation with what appeared to be terminal cancer was truly inspirational. I wrote to John the Ineffable, who even in his dying period taught us how to live. And I think that was a very good lesson for me as an author, as a obituarist, and just as a human being.
1: Well, that's Sam Roberts. He's an obituary writer at the New York Times and author of the new book, Are They Dead Yet? The Art of the Obit. Also with us, Anne Rowe, the obituaries editor for The Economist and author of Lifescapes, A Biographer's Search for the Soul. And Linnea Crother, news editor at Legacy.com. Thanks to you all. Today's producer was Avery Jessa Chapnick. This program comes to you from WAMU, part of American University in Washington, distributed by NPR. I'm Jen White. Thanks for listening, and we'll talk more soon. This is 1A.

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1: What if the video game industry's future is actually in its past? 90% of U.S. and U.K. gamers played a video game remake or remaster in 2025. 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
4: Invasive insects are coming for Wisconsin's trees. As WPR News reported last week, many of the state's oak trees are declining or dying as they face spongy moth infestations and drought conditions. And our drought conditions are fertile ground for the spongy moth population. Then there's the concern that Asian longhorn beetles are coming for our maple trees, and we're still on full alert for the spotted lanternfly. This hour on the Lee Rayburn Show is all about insects, and entomologist PJ Leash is back to help identify your most bizarre bugs and answer your six-legged questions. PJ is the director of the UW-Madison Insect Diagnostic Lab, but it's not all invasive species and threatened trees. It's also the time of year for grasshoppers, cicadas, and millipedes. So what questions do you have for PJ, and what kind of infestations have you been dealing with recently? 1-800-642-1234 or talk at WPR.org. Like a moth to a flame, after the news.
5: Live from NPR News, I'm Lakshmi Singh. It was a mixed bag for progressive candidates in Florida's primary races last night. Multiple candidates lost their primaries in some key House races. However, there was a surprise win for the left in the state's Senate contest. Here's NPR's Ashley Lopez.
6: Florida State Representative Angie Nixon ran for the Democratic Party's Senate nomination on a platform of Medicare for All and universal child care. And she defeated Alex Vindman, a national figure during President Trump's first impeachment trial, who drastically outraised Nixon. She now faces a tough race in a state that has become reliably conservative. In House contests, Oliver Larkin, who was backed by the Democratic Socialists of America, lost his challenge to Congressman Jared Moskowitz. Debbie Wasserman Schultz, a long-serving Congresswoman, won her primary. She beat a slate of black candidates, which included a progressive candidate for a seat that had long been held by a black representative. Ashley Lopez, NPR News.
5: The U.S. gave Canada a three-day reprieve from new hefty tariffs, 50% levies on $20 billion worth of Canadian goods, from building materials to dairy products. NPR's Emily Fang says President Trump had announced that both sides had reached an agreement just hours before the tariffs were due to take effect.
7: The deadline for these tariffs was supposed to kick in midnight last night, but with less than 2 hours to go before that deadline, Trump announced he was temporarily calling them off. And he wrote on Truth Social what was key behind this deal was the potential to restart the Keystone Pipeline, a joint project between U.S. and Canadian companies to deliver oil from Canada to the U.S., but it got mired in an environmental controversy, and its permit was ultimately revoked by President Biden through an executive order. Trump rolled back that executive order last year as part of his push to expand the U.S.'s oil and gas sector.
5: That's NPR's Emily Fang reporting. The Israeli military has announced rare criminal investigations into two high-profile attacks during the Gaza War. One is the killing of a 5-year-old Palestinian girl. A film about her death was nominated for an Academy Award. NPR's Daniel Estrin reports from Tel Aviv.
8: The film is called The Voice of Hind Rajab. She was the sole survivor of her family, who was killed by Israeli fire as they fled Gaza City. She called Palestinian paramedics for help in this recorded call. As the paramedics tried to rescue her, they too were killed by Israeli fire. Later, the girl's body was found. Now, more than 2 years later, the Israeli military announced a criminal investigation into that incident and into last year's killing of 15 Palestinian rescue workers in a single attack. Soldiers crushed their vehicles and buried the dead in a mass grave. Israel says it will not open criminal probes into three other attacks that killed aid workers from World Central Kitchen and Doctors Without Borders. Daniel Estrin, NPR News, Tel Aviv.
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9: This is Wisconsin Public Radio News at 11:04. I'm Courtney Everett. In the early days of the general election campaign for Wisconsin governor, Republican Congressman Tom Tiffany has tried to paint his Democratic opponent as too supportive of data centers. Tiffany's campaign began running a new attack ad this week against Milwaukee County Executive David Crowley. In the ad, Crowley is seen saying Wisconsin has the opportunity to be, quote, an AI and a data hub not only for the entire country, but for the entire globe. The Crowley campaign says the clip was taken out of context. Both Tiffany and Crowley have called for protecting ratepayers from costs tied to data centers. The measles outbreak in southwest Wisconsin is growing. There are now 36 confirmed and 3 probable measles cases across Iowa, Lafayette, and Grant counties. That's up from 15 confirmed and 6 probable cases last week. The outbreak comes as new federal data show just over an estimated 85% of the state's kindergarten students had measles vaccine coverage during last school year. According to state data, all but one of the people with confirmed cases are unvaccinated. Researchers in Michigan and Wisconsin have found that lake sturgeon swimming in the Great Lakes region may live 400 years or more. That's far beyond estimates that the fish could live up to 150 years old. The findings are based on data from sturgeon caught, measured, and recaptured over time across 5 populations. The fish that lived the longest were observed in Black Lake and Sturgeon River in Michigan. In weather, sunny to partly cloudy with highs in the upper 70s. This is WPR.
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3: 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It's held the second Wednesday of the month from 10:30 to 11:30 at the Northside Library.
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13: It's great to be here, Lee.
12: So you had the Wisconsin Insect Fest recently at Old Brick Gardens. You've been at La Crosse recently. You're going up to Bayfield next. What are you seeing around the state as far as bugs are concerned?
13: Anything and everything. I mean, it's peak insect season. My workload at the UW Insect Diagnostic Lab, I mean, it's a bell curve centered around July. Last month, I had over 500 identification requests, so that's often 20. Sometimes a busy day will be 30 a day.
12: Oh. Sometimes
13: it takes me longer to respond back in terms of what it is. Other times, I have specimens I have to prepare microscope slides, and that can take a couple hours, or sometimes you have to wait overnight for things to clear and get just right so you can see it better, and that can be a multi-day process even.
12: What's the most bizarre unboxing you've had at the diagnostic lab recently?
13: Oh, well, a really interesting case from up in Green Bay area. It was on a farm, and individuals that were handling hay and other materials, they were experiencing a lot of severe skin irritation.
12: Ooh.
13: And I had a few ideas for what could be going on. I asked for a hay sample, thinking there might be something in there. There's a creature called a straw itch mite, Pyomodes. And I checked the hay, and it was clean. Didn't see any evidence of it in there, and then was chatting with the folks, and they mentioned the feed. And I said, well, get me a sample of the feed. So they dropped off all these tubs of various animal feed for livestock and such like that. And we're talking about mites that are under a millimeter long, incredibly small. So I'm looking through there and I find the smoking gun. So we figured out what was going on. And the solution in a case like that is to get rid of the infested grain. The mites are really feeding on insects that are present, feeding on the grain-based feed. But the insects were in there. I found some too. And so easiest thing was take the infested stuff, get rid of it, get some new feed for the animals.
12: What kind of mites were they?
13: Well, Pyomodes. It was the itch mite.
12: Okay, it was the itch mite.
13: They can sometimes be in hay. Sometimes they can be in stored products. I've had one case. They were actually in dog food. It was an older bag at a shelter where insects were infesting it. The mites were in there too. And I mean, the skin irritation from those mites is severe. I've never experienced it myself, but just the pictures, the descriptions of it, not a pleasant situation. So that was one of my kind of weirder cases recently, but yeah. I'm really glad we found that smoking gun. We got it figured out in that situation.
12: Well, it's weird in that I usually picture when it comes to the diagnostic lab getting a little envelope with a little bug in it, but you're getting hay in there. You're getting buckets of feed coming through your lab.
13: A few years back, I had someone, they had a big interior scape planting. They literally brought in an entire banana leaf, you know, about 4 feet long. So I get that sometimes. And then I also do get, you know, just the paper envelope.
12: Yeah.
13: Ideally, I like to have folks pad things a little bit, you know, put it in a little Tupperware.
12: So it doesn't get crushed and end up in a million bits. It'd be hard to identify a million bits.
13: Yep.
12: Because they're going to dry up in there.
13: They will, yeah. And over time, you know, I can piece the ants back together and usually figure out what they are. But yeah, a little bit of padding protection goes a long way for insect samples.
12: Now I've got this picture of you putting this puzzle piece together made up of 50 little parts of an ant. I am seeing a lot of carpenter ants around my place. Is that a concern of mine?
13: Well, potentially. I mean, with carpenter ants, they can have large, long-lived colonies. And often when we see carpenter ants, just human instinct, the first thing we want to do is squish them. And I often tell folks, hold off, watch them for a while. Because especially if they're indoors, they'll follow edges of countertops and walls and things like that, baseboards. And if you spend some time watching them, you can get a better idea of, well, where are they going to? Are they wandering in from outdoors because they're going to a food source that's in here? Or are they going somewhere else? And often if they're coming from different directions, you can almost triangulate, you know, a hot spot, an area where you should focus your attention. You got to do some detective work. There are cases where if you follow them enough, you might figure out, oh, they're actually coming from that rotting log or that stump out in my yard, and they're just sneaking in. If that's the case, you could potentially address it out there, and that would be an end of the situation. There's other cases where they could be in structures if there's some, you know, water damage wood. Sometimes in structures, they'll actually get into the pink or blue foam board insulation that's under siding. Because if you think of the density of that stuff, it's very similar to rotten wood.
12: Oh, interesting.
13: So they get in there and they're not feeding on it. They don't get nutrition. They're tunneling through it, excavating it to make chambers to live in. So that could be a possibility too. So my best piece of advice is watch where they are, where they're going to, try and figure out what they're up to.
12: Well, they appear to be going into the exterior of my stucco home. So
13: okay.
12: I feel like it might be a need to probably put out some baits and
13: you seem
12: reluctant there.
13: There are baits for carpenter ants, but the ones that you find at the hardware store usually don't work the best for carpenter ants. So each ant species has slightly different preferences in the things they like to feed on.
12: Yeah.
13: Some like sugar, some likes more fat or protein. You, by all means, you could try a couple. They're usually not terribly expensive and see if they go to it. There are more professional-grade products that you can purchase online through various vendors that are geared more specifically for carpenter ants. They've been formulated just right. We know they're more attractive to those ants. One thing about baits with carpenter ants, and this is documented in the literature, sometimes it can be a very long process if you have a large colony, like on the order of sometimes 8 to 10 to 12 weeks.
12: Oh, wow.
13: And so folks don't realize this is a 3-4 month effort. Now, if it's a small colony, it could go much faster than that.
12: Us all the way to winter.
13: Well, right, exactly. There are also, I mean, there are sprays that can be used. Carpenter ants can be a little bit more challenging than some of our other ants in and around structures. And so one consideration can also be to chat with a pest management professional. Mm-hmm. The reason I say it is they have some products that would be much harder for you or I to find. They've got the products, the ingredients, the formulations that are just right. And they have some products that are considered non-repellent. If you use a repellent product and the ants touch it, they might get irritated and take the long route around to avoid contacting the surface.
12: Sure.
13: But the non-repellent products, they'll walk across it. They don't know it's there. And it can almost work like a bait in that regard because they pick up the tiny particles of it.
12: Right.
13: They bring it back to the nest. So the pest control folks have a couple of kind of gold standard products that they use for carpenter ants.
12: I told you before we went on the air that I was at the state fair last week, PJ. What I didn't tell you is I ate bugs.
13: What'd you have?
12: I had a grasshopper and some ants.
13: Okay.
12: Jane Jerky, I believe, had a stand out there that was one of the Sporky finalists. And so I had to give it a try. And, you know, it was protein. Do you think less of me now for having eaten some bugs? I know you're a bug guy.
13: Yeah. So I've tried a number of insects over the years. I mean, a lot of them are, you have your chocolate chip cookie with a dried mealworm on it.
12: Okay.
13: That's your
12: little
13: like
12: protein
13: entry
12: your
13: level.
12: Snack.
13: You don't even really notice the flavor. A couple years ago, my wife and I went to D.C., visited one of her friends, and went to a high-end Mexican restaurant, probably the priciest one I've ever been to. It was darn good food, and I had a Chapulinas taco. Those are the grasshoppers.
12: Oh.
13: It was really good. And then when we did Wisconsin Insect Fest at Olbert Gardens a couple weeks back, we had a couple of food trucks that they had their usual stuff, but they had some edible insect dishes. So I got to try some silkworm pupae and some giant crickets. And they were actually quite good. I enjoyed those.
12: Silkworm pupae?
13: Yeah.
12: How do you doctor that up in a way that would be considered edible?
13: I mean, those were in dumplings, if I remember correctly, and the giant crickets were fried. So
12: sure.
13: If you can imagine like a really deep fried shrimp.
12: You put a little salt on it, and you can deep fry anything.
13: You can.
12: I just wondered if you would, you know, sort of bristle at the thought with your love of bugs that I'm out here at the state fair trying bugs as a protein.
13: Not at all. I mean, worldwide, so many cultures around the globe eat insects as a regular or somewhat regular part of their diet.
12: Yeah.
13: It's more of in the U.S. and in Western culture, it's not as much of a thing from a sustainability standpoint. You know, it's a lot less labor intensive. You need a lot fewer resources to produce like a pound of grasshoppers compared to a pound of beef or something like that. So there's folks out there researching that, looking into it as ways from the sustainability standpoint, maybe not necessarily for human food, but for could we raise insects to feed to chickens or something like that, make it more sustainable as a whole. And especially if you could find an insect like black soldier flies that maybe could help break down the chicken manure waste byproducts. So there's some really cool things that are being researched at the moment.
12: Well, and you mentioned grasshoppers. We were talking about trout fishing last week, and our guest said it's grasshopper season, that this is a perfect time to use grasshopper as bait or potentially deep fry it with a little bit of salt, and you're fine with that too. Why are grasshoppers more common this time of year? Is this just because that's the time of year for insects, really?
13: Yeah, so in the state, we actually have dozens and dozens of species of grasshoppers, and most of these overwinter as eggs down in the soil. And so they spend the winter there, and it makes sense. You're below ground, you're more sheltered from temperature extremes and things like that. Especially if there's snow, you're buffered pretty well. They hatch out in spring, so we get our juveniles. They reach maturity right around now, latter half of summer and into the fall. And so this is the time of the year that they're more conspicuous.
12: And we've got all these different varieties. You can tell them apart, but could I?
13: There are some guidebooks out there that are pretty good. There's some good resources as well. For grasshoppers, that is a group, personally, I don't work as much with compared to other groups. So even I have to sit there with a field guide and look at some of the coloration. Sometimes you have to look at the tip of the abdomen, some of the reproductive structures to be able to separate the species as well.
12: And can they be damaging to crops? Are they a concern in Wisconsin with their population?
13: For Wisconsin, not so much.
12: Okay.
13: It's interesting, though, if you go out west, drier locations, key thing about grasshoppers, they usually fare best when you have dry conditions. So you go out to parts of Montana, Wyoming, and so on, grasshoppers can be a huge agricultural threat out there to crops. Wisconsin, if we had a couple of consecutive really dry years, I would expect their populations to build up and maybe we start seeing more plant damage. otherwise, in my mind, are they out there nibbling on plants? Yeah, but usually the damage is pretty minimal. I will say there's a really cool book called Locust, which is about the Rocky Mountain locust. This was a grasshopper it's now extinct, but in the 1800s, had a swarm about the size of the state of California called Albert Swarm, and it ate kind of everything in the central U.S. People starved to death because of that grasshopper. They ate so much. They'd land and they'd start like chewing on tool handles and things like that.
12: It was literally a plague of locusts.
13: Yes, exactly.
12: Oh my, where did they go? How did they become extinct?
13: They would go through these population cycles. It turns out humans tried to eradicate them and that didn't work. It was more of an accidental eradication. I don't want to spill the beans on it because it's a really cool book. It's called Locust by Jeff Lockwood, I believe is the author's name.
12: I am fascinated by it. PJ Leash, our guest, manager of the UW-Madison Insect Diagnostic Lab. It is his busy time of year, but he's taken an hour for us today. So if you have questions, you can join us at 1-800-642-1234. That's 800-642-1234. If you have pictures of bugs you'd like ID'd, you can send us them our way at talk@WPR.org. That's talk@WPR.org. Irene emailed us, and she wants you to talk mosquito dunks versus pesticide sprays. Do they work?
13: Oh, it really depends on what you're trying to accomplish. Mosquito dunks are these little briquettes, look like a piece of charcoal almost, or sometimes there's granular formulations. Those are things that are put into water where the larvae of mosquitoes develop. And what's nice about those is the ingredient in there, it's a type of naturally occurring bacterium that happens to be toxic to insects and even then very specific insects. So in this case, that ingredient, it's not something that works against like beetles and butterflies. It's specific to the larvae of true flies, the order Dipteris. That's mosquitoes. And if there were other aquatic fly larvae in there, they could be impacted. But it's very narrow spectrum, relatively speaking. So that can be an option. You have to understand that we've got about 55 species of mosquitoes in the state. Mm. There's a lot of differences amongst them. And some are basically homebodies. They come out of water, they developed in, and they stay relatively close. And so if you knew your local mosquito population is some of those, then the dunks might help more. We have other species, though, that are capable of flying 5-10 plus miles. And so you could, in theory, nuke everything in your yard. But if more are flying in from 10 miles down the road, it overwhelms whatever you're doing, either the dunks or the sprays. Mm-hmm. So with the sprays, those work best if you know you're having an outdoor event, a wedding, a graduation party, something like that, and you want to temporarily knock their numbers down. The typical mosquito yard sprays, though, a lot of them contain very broad spectrum ingredients.
12: Yeah.
13: And so that can impact all sorts of things, butterflies, bees, and so on. And if you are having your yard, the vegetation in your yard, sprayed on a monthly basis throughout the entire warmer months, that's going to be really bad for all sorts of beneficial insects.
12: Thank you for the email, Irene. And by the way, Vicky in Lake Mills emailed us. She says when she traveled to Mexico with the Olbrich staff last year to see the monarchs, she tried fried grasshoppers several times. She thought they were good. Others in the group had no desire to try them. Don't knock it till you tried it.
13: I agree with that.
12: Thank you, Vicky. We'll go to Jim in Stevens Point next. Jim, hi.
14: Good morning. I just have a general question. Why do some insects only like certain plants? For example, I was visiting my daughter in Minneapolis, and she had a lot of spotted bee balm, and it was covered with black wasps, and that's the only place that we saw them.
12: Hmm.
13: I mean, if you think about all the plants that are out there, they each differ in terms of the shape and structure of the flowers, the color of the flowers. You also have to keep in mind that insect vision is different than ours. They don't see very well in the red range of wavelengths. They see a little bit more shifted towards the blue end of the spectrum. And so sometimes there's flowers to us that might just look white and yellow. But to insects seeing UV light, it might have like a bullseye pattern on it. So there are these kind of invisible things that are out there that might be, it might be like the plant kind of yelling to the insects, hey, come here. So there can be some visual things like that. There might be differences between the species in terms of what resources they are looking for, you know, nectar of a certain composition. So that very well could be at play as well. We do know, generally speaking, sometimes you have insects that are kind of broad generalists and they go to maybe a range of flowers. And then sometimes we have other ones that are picky eaters. They're going to like one type of plant, one plant genus or plant family, for example.
12: When it comes to survival, though, wouldn't a general eater probably fare better than one who's picky? I would think that Darwinism would suggest that the general eater would fare better in the long run than somebody who's looking for a specific meal.
13: Well, potentially, and there's a lot we could potentially unpack there. If you are a generalist, you know, you might be nibbling on this plant here, and the plant has certain defensive chemical compounds and things like that. And then if you go to this other plant here, it might have different chemical defenses. And so physiologically, are you able to withstand both of those? And if you're a broad generalist that feeds on hundreds of different plants, you know, you're having to deal with all sorts of things. And so it could make sense, yeah, if you can feed on lots of things theoretically, that might help you out. But there's also some challenges there potentially. And then we have plenty of things that they do just fine with specialization. You know, maybe they're only feeding on milkweeds, but they're really good at detoxifying the stuff that's in milkweeds. And that could actually help them if they incorporate those toxins, then they are protected. So it's not a clear cut in terms of if one is better than the other.
12: That makes a lot of sense. And I was thinking about Vicky talking about going to Mexico with the Olbrich staff to see the monarchs and the milkweed that they rely on for the most part. You also mentioned dry conditions, PJ, and it made me think of the spongy moth, because WPR had this news article last week about how, what is it, our oak trees are looking pretty rough right now this summer in Wisconsin. Part of the reason is the drought. Part of the reason is the spongy moth. But part of the reason the spongy moth is doing as well as it is because of the drought.
13: Yeah, there's a lot of things, and gosh, I feel for oak trees. I mean, oak trees can certainly be majestic trees to have in your woods or in your yard. And we've got all sorts of challenges with them, oak wilt disease and various spots in the state and so on. But also the drought itself can be hard on the trees. The drought, dry conditions can favor insects like the spongy moth. Luckily, at the moment, spongy moth isn't too bad compared to what it was if we go back about 2, 3, 4 years, because from about 2022 to 2024, we had a major outbreak of that in the state. We set the record for numbers of acres defoliated in a single year from spongy moth. It was like 300 some thousand acres. I want to say huge chunks of forested areas defoliated. Now, another thing that can happen, though, is we're getting kind of death by, you know, a bunch of paper cuts here, because you got a tree that's stressed from drought. Maybe it gets defoliated by gypsy moth. Then there's these kind of opportunistic things that can pop up, these secondary issues. Maybe that's diseases from the insect realm. There's one that I bump into, and I have seen an increase in samples of these I've had the last 5 or so years, which is called two-line chestnut borer. And this is basically a native, very close relative of emerald ash borer. They have the same body shape. They're actually members of the same genus of beetles. So close cousins, if you will. If you have a happy and healthy oak tree, two-line chestnut borer just tends to fly right on by. They're not interested. They're looking for the ones that are running ragged and stressed. Then they get in, and they'll start causing some dieback, some thinning of the branches in the upper canopy, and that can work its way down over the course of a couple years. So there's a lot of different things that are going after oak trees these days.
12: The WPR news article I read about the spongy moth said that part of the reason they do better in drought conditions is because the fungus that kills them is looking for wet conditions, and they're not likely to be found in some of the drought-stricken areas this summer.
13: Right, yeah. The dry conditions suppress some of those diseases. And it makes sense intuitively. If we have damp food out in our house, it gets moldy compared to the dry stuff. Same kind of thing happens with some of these fungal pathogens. They're encouraged by damp conditions. When we were experiencing the outbreak, 2022, 23, 24, in 2024, we finally hit some rainy weather in like May and June. That's what helped turn the tide. In 2023, if I remember correctly, we had a dry stretch right in that critical window, and then it was rainy after that, I believe. And so it was a matter of getting the rain at the right time when the caterpillars are out and active. And in 2024, that happened. We had the fungal disease pop up. Also, due to their high populations and crowding, there was a virus that popped up too. So they were getting sick left and right with two diseases. I took pictures that year from the Driftless area where there's trees coated with hundreds or thousands of dead caterpillars. And visually, you could tell apart how they died based on how they were hanging on the trees. Turns out the ones killed by the virus hang down in a V shape. The ones killed by the fungus would basically hang kind of straight down. So you could look at it and say, that one died from virus, this one died from a fungus.
12: Where are they in their life cycle right now, PJ? I got about a minute.
13: Yeah, so at this point in their life cycle, the adults in southern Wisconsin would have been active a little while ago, laid eggs. Those eggs will sit there until next spring. If you're in far northern Wisconsin, there may still be some adults out there, but we're getting later in the season. So adults, they'd lay eggs, the eggs over winter, and then we get the caterpillars come spring.
12: PJ Leisch, our guest, manager of the UW-Madison Insect Diagnostic Lab. And Jim, we'll get to your question in just a second. If you have a question for our guest, you can call 1-800-642-1234. 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And we've got a dragonfly that we need to ID, and we'll do that when we continue. I'm Lee Rayburn, and you're listening to WPR News.

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0: It's bug season in Wisconsin, and our guest is entomologist PJ Leash from the UW-Madison Insect Diagnostic Lab. I'm Lee Rayburn, and if you have questions for him that he can help answer, you can join our conversation at 1-800-642-1234. 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Hi, Jim.
1: Hello. Well, I'm a senior citizen, so in 1969, I worked at a gas station, and at that time, everyone who came in to get gas had to wash their windshield off because of the bugs. Now, recently, there are no bugs on my windshield.
0: Well, now, yeah.
2: Yeah, so this is something that entomologists have really been observing and trying to document for quite some time. And we actually have a name for what the caller just described of the windshield effect, where we are simply noticing fewer insects. And exactly as the caller had described, you know, everyone would have to come in and squeegee their windshield off because there were so many bugs stuck to it. And we're not seeing that nearly as much anymore. It still happens sometimes. As a whole, there are definitely concerns about insect declines, both in the U.S. and North America, but really globally. It's a hard topic to study, though, and there have actually been research projects on this just to figure out, like, how long do you need to monitor insects in a given spot to figure out if they're going up or down? Because there's so much variation from year to year, based
0: sure.
2: on weather and things like that. And you have to look at insects for long periods of time. It's not 1 or 2 years. It's 15, 20, 30 years to pick out some of these trends. And that makes it challenging to research them, have the consistent studies done, to get funding for things like that. It's a challenge. But as a whole, we definitely have this building body of evidence that there are insect declines going on. And the challenging part with the declines is there's not one single cause. And I make the analogy, if we knew there was one cause, you know, in theory, we go to that switch and we flip it in the other direction and it fixes the issue, but that's not the case. Some folks have referred to it as death by 1,000 paper cuts. It's mm-hmm. all these interacting factors. It's things like agricultural practices, changing climate and weather patterns, weather extremes, things like drought.
0: Loss of habitat. We always hear
2: habitat.
0: That.
2: Yeah. So there's all these interacting factors, and it's hard to tease out. And it could be a case where in one geographic location, there's factor A is most important, and in another location, factor B might be more locally important. So it's a very challenging thing to study, but we are experiencing these insect declines, which is going to have impacts for the ecosystem as a whole, but also to humans. We rely on insects for things like pollination services,
0: mm-hmm.
2: for crops. And so this is something that it's a big issue, and folks are really taking a close look at it these days.
0: And I would imagine part of the struggle here is the insect kingdom is just the biggest one by far, right? There are just so many insects, so many different types of insects. Its population is almost seemingly incalculable. And then when you're talking about population decline for an incalculable population, that seems like scientifically would be almost impossible.
2: Right.
0: But anecdotally, it seems obvious.
2: Right. You have this dichotomy of that. It seems very obvious when you look at things like the windshields. For insects as a whole, we know of over 1 million described species. But there is a paper I saw recently came up with a newer estimate for how many are yet to be described that we don't formally know of. And there's probably millions more out there. So it's hard to know what's going on with populations if we haven't even discovered and described some of these things.
0: But when we've talked about fireflies in the past, we've talked about how cyclical those can be and how dependent the environment is on how that population is. And I was thrilled to see them lighting up in my neighborhood again this summer, where they've been gone in summers past. But the windshield effect, as Jim describes it, going back to 1969, that's more than 50 years ago now, that seems to be a common occurrence, more common occurrence, regardless of where you are.
2: Right, Right. And again, a lot of factors can play into that. I mean, one big thing that comes to mind when you think about some of the agricultural practices that have changed over time with the invention of things like Roundup Ready crops, mm-hmm. where you can be a farmer and it's slick technology when you think about it. You can go in, you can have your crop, which can tolerate the herbicide, but it takes out all the weeds. Well, sometimes those other weedy plants could have been food or resources to insects. And when you look at, you know, the sheer number of acres where we've had agricultural changes over the last 50, 60, 70 years, that's a big impact. We know things like light pollution can have impacts as well. There's been some studies out of the UK that look specifically at like moth and caterpillar populations near streetlights. And if you go to another location where it's much darker, you tend to have more of them. So lights can throw up behavior. Again, it's kind of death by a thousand paper cuts, all these little things adding up to result in these insect declines.
0: And then in the food cycle that we rely on at the very, you know, one of the towards the bottom there are these insects, and it's just going to filter its way up, I would imagine, potentially eventually. But it's our food cycle that may be playing a role in it with our crops.
2: Yeah, and I mean, when I think of kind of ecology and the ecosystem as a whole, you know, one thing we also hear challenges with would be, you know, bird populations. And it turns out our songbirds, when they're feeding their young, they're feeding on things like caterpillars and, yeah. and other insects. So these things are all interlinked when you think about it.
0: Jim, thank you for the call and certainly some deep thoughts and bigger picture and questions about where we're going and how we're going to get there. All right, we've got a picture to ID here. I can tell it's a dragonfly, but I can't go beyond that. Elizabeth emailed us a picture of a beautiful dragonfly. This is in her Columbia County garden just yesterday. PJ, what do you see? I see black with some blue dots, a little yellow up atop towards the head maybe.
2: Yeah, so this is a member of our family Echinidae. We call the darners commonly. And there's a bunch of species out there. Some can be very common. Perhaps our commonest dragonfly in the state, or at least one of them, is the green darner, which is actually a migratory species.
0: There's no green in this guy.
2: This isn't that particular species, but that's a very common member of that family. This is one of the other species, and to be honest, I'd have to pull out some of my dragonfly books to compare some things to narrow down and definitively confirm the exact species, but it's a member of that darner group. A lot of these do have this kind of very beautiful mottled black and blue pattern on the abdomen, some stripes that are bluish or greenish or yellowish up on the thorax. Many of these can be very common species, and some can be strong flyers and travel a good distance away from water, too.
0: Huh. They're very beautiful. Elizabeth, thank you for the picture of the darner dragonfly. Terry called, couldn't stay with us. She has a bunch of young ash trees. PJ, should she just kill them now to prevent them from becoming destroyed by the ash borer? Boy, this is a tough question to handle.
2: Yeah, that is a tough question.
0: Because I've heard it's sort of an inevitability right now with the way the ash borer is, but at the same time, you kind of want to have hope.
2: Yeah, I would say it would depend a little bit on the particular situation. It's unfortunate Terry wasn't able to stick around so we could chat about it. I mean, one question would be, where are you located in the state? Emerald ash borer is not everywhere yet. It's in most of the state. It's technically been found in all 72 Wisconsin counties, but there's areas of north central, northwestern Wisconsin where the presence and impacts are relatively limited at this point, and it might be some time before it finally gets to your particular neck of the woods. Also, are the trees in a yard? How many of them total are there? If you have small numbers of ash trees that are currently in good health, they're not too big, there are some treatment options for those to maintain their health, versus if this is a woodlot situation or a forest situation, you just have dozens, hundreds, thousands of ash trees. We really don't have a good management approach for something like that. So would be happy to chat more about this, Terry, if you want to shoot me an email or something. Would be more than happy to discuss your particular situation.
0: John wants to know, what's the best way to get rid of cloth/carpet moths?
2: Okay, so clothing moths, we have two species that can be pretty common. key thing about these is they really don't like to be out in the open. If you gave them the choice, they would prefer a dark, tucked away location. They can feed on natural fibers like wool, but if you have, say, a wool rug in your dining room or living room and it gets regular foot traffic and vacuuming, that's usually not going to be a great spot for them out in the bright room like that, versus if you had a rolled up wool, you know, Persian rug that's mm-hmm. in a closet or a basement that has been sitting there for 5-10 years. That's what they like to go to. So in terms of your house, things to look at would be wool items. They can also go to silk and furs and things like that. I've had them on taxidermy mounts on occasion, feeding on the fur.
0: Sure.
2: It's a natural protein-rich fiber. So that can happen on occasion. If you have pets in the house, you know, we've had black labs for a long time, and you end up with pet hair here and there. And maybe once a year, you got to do a very thorough cleaning, get under the edges of baseboards with an old credit card or something like that. Get that out, because those sorts of things can be potential food source. If you haven't had it done in a while, check your ductwork. If there's pet hair and things in there, that could be a tucked away food source for things like that. Ideally, if we can go around and do detective work and figure out what they're feeding on and deal with that, that will help eliminate the issue. There technically are these pheromone traps you can get. Those don't eliminate the problem, though, and people often think that they do. Mm-hmm. That's more of an indicator. So I would suggest maybe putting those in different rooms. That can help identify a hotspot. If you see one in this bedroom, one in another bedroom, and there's 100 of them in the living room, you know, that would tell me, okay, the source is probably close by. And so then you can kind of hone in and do your detective work and hopefully figure out the source for them. If you look at items like a wool scarf, you know, fur coat or something like that, it looks good, no damage. If you take that and you put it in like a big Rubbermaid tub that seals up well, or a bag, something like that, that'll help prevent damage too.
0: Yeah, that makes sense. And John, thank you for the question. Have a horror story for you here, PJ, from Jim in Mauston, who was eating breakfast outside, swished away some bees that he then realized were wasps. A wasp was hiding on the backside of his sausage link. He bit into it, and it stung him on the upper lip. He says he can handle pain, but this one made him cry. And he just wants to remind everybody, keep your eye on your fork before it goes into your mouth.
2: Yeah, well, I am sorry to hear about that. That would not be a pleasant situation. I've been stung by yellow jackets, you know, quite a few times. With yellow jackets and paper wasps and our other social wasps, and the same general concept applies to things like bumblebees. These insects, they overwinter as new fertilized queens. So the colonies naturally die out in the fall, mm-hmm. but the colony produces a batch of new queens. They mate, they go find a hollow log or some other sheltered spot to hunker down. In spring, those queens come out of essentially hibernation. They are trying to establish new nests, and it's a mad dash to do that. Most of them are going to fail. If they all succeeded, we would have wasp nests all over the place. So most of them fail, but the ones that do start a nest, that queen starts raising a workforce, and that workforce is reaching peak size right about now. Mm-hmm. That's why this time of the year we see so many wasps. They also, being peak size, they have the maximum number of mouths to feed back in the nest.
0: Sure.
2: So they are out there foraging all the time looking for food to bring back to their young. And specifically those larvae back in the nest, they need protein for growth and development. So
0: sausage?
2: Exactly. That's why, you know, they would probably go more to a sausage than maybe a pancake or something like that. But golly, ouch, on the lip. That does not sound pleasant.
0: Jane emailed about 2 weeks ago. She came upon two bald-faced hornet's nests on the wilder part of her 2 acres just south of Sun Prairie. She's avoiding the areas near them for now, but was wondering about what to do with them in the future. One's a small birch tree that she has a fence around, but she usually clears out the weeds around it from time to time.
2: Okay. What I would suggest in this case is, because those are kind of in a back corner of places, if you can simply give them some space and let them be until those colonies die out naturally in the fall,
0: okay,
2: then you can just prune those out, and there's no sting risk for that once the colony has died off. So if you wait into, you know, probably sometime in October, if we have a late fall, into November, but they are going to be starving to death because their food sources dry up as fall comes. And also once we get some hard frost, that takes them out as well.
0: Nature's going to take its course on this.
2: Exactly. So if you can simply wait it out and, you know, if you can leave the weeds for the time being, that would be the simplest course of action.
0: PJ Leisha, our guest from the UW-Madison Insect Diagnostic Lab. And let's go back to the phones where Ken and Mayville standing by. Hi, Ken.
3: I was up in the Waupaca area about mid-July, and just wondering if there's an increase in tick populations or not. I ran off into the woods for a quick second to check some mushroom spots that I know, and it was being lazy. I didn't spray or anything. And then over the course of like the next 4 days, I pulled 15 ticks off of me, all in the larval stage. I couldn't see them until I took a picture and increased, you know, with my phone, and I like zoomed in. I'm like, yep, there's legs on that little brown spot.
0: That's another horror story, PJ. Just went out to the forest for a few minutes, and Waupaca comes back, and he's got 15 ticks that he finds over the next 4 days.
2: Yeah. I mean, in general, ticks are something that are an emerging health threat for us in the state. Mm. And we have 15 to 20-ish species of ticks. Some of those are highly specialized, and you would never encounter them unless you went looking for them. Like maybe it's a tick species that only feeds on rabbits. Unless you're hunting rabbits or your dog gets one, you'll just never see that species. But most of the time, we're bumping into what we call the wood tick or American dog tick. That's probably our commonest overall. And then the black-legged tick, also known as the deer tick. And that's the one we have the most concern with because of Lyme disease, anaplasmosis, babesiosis, Powassan virus, and some other things as well. Now, what's interesting to me, and often folks may not realize this, we didn't find our first deer tick in Wisconsin until the late 1960s. I think there was a paper published.
0: Crazy.
2: Right. So to go from that, and that was a few locations in northwestern Wisconsin, fast forward 50 or so years, and they can basically be found in any county in the state.
0: Yeah.
2: Now, still the northwestern kind of half or so of the state, we probably bump into more there. But this is an emerging health threat just in our lifetimes. You know, over the last several decades, they have been pushing into new areas, basically colonizing new areas. There was some recent research, and we know the rate of infectivity, i.e. the percentage of ticks carrying Lyme, it's about 50% or even greater in some locations. So that's definitely scary news.
0: We had veterinarian Bill Stork on a couple weeks ago. He talked about having tick infestations among dogs outside in February.
2: Yeah, and my wife's a small animal vet, and so I do hear of this sometimes that folks are saying, oh, it's December, you know, my dog doesn't need the flea and tick treatment. Well, you can bump into ticks any month of the year if it's warm enough, and if you let your guard down, you know, these diseases can be risks for humans. They can be risks for pets as well. So I've heard of ticks. Actually, last year, one of my last cases at my lab for 2025 and one of the first ones for 2026 were ticks.
0: Wow. So it's kind of year-round at this point.
2: Almost, and especially, you know, if it's cold, we got snow on the ground, unlikely you're going to bump into ticks. But we get that warm spell. Maybe it's 50 degrees in
0: January. They start coming up.
2: Right. You say, oh, it's, you know, mid-January, I'm going out for a hike or a walk. You could bump into ticks out there.
0: Kathleen in Indiana emailed us a picture. She saw this amazing spider web last week. It is beautiful, and it made her wonder if she could identify the spider by the type of web it spins. Oh, this feels like a trivia question, PJ. Is that the case? Would she see other webs like this one from the same spider species?
2: Yeah, so in this case, this is your kind of classic spider web, the round
0: circles,
2: the spokes of like a bike wheel going out.
0: Yep.
2: And many of our orb weaver spiders, there's the family Araneidae, they make webs that look like this. Can be very, very common. We actually have a whole bunch of different species. So in this case, I'd have to see the actual spider to tell you exactly what species it was. But as a whole, that family, the orb weaver group, they make the webs like this. And if you're familiar, most folks have read at one point or another, the children's book, Charlotte's Web,
0: yeah,
2: was based on one of these orb weaver spiders.
0: It really is a beautiful web, and I have come, thanks in part to you, PJ, to really love and appreciate the spiders around my place. They're doing good work.
2: They are, definitely.
0: I am grateful for them. Well, okay, well, I feel like we really are testing your mettle here, PJ, because Dave emailed us a picture. It's a blob, but... It is a blob that has legs and was walking on a picnic table, and Dave wonders what planet it is from. It's hard to describe. It looks like, I don't know, like not necessarily a blob. It looks like a bunch of sawdust maybe that's black and white kind of.
2: Yeah, it's a little debris pile. It turns out there are larvae of certain lacewings that are known to be debris-carrying species. And what they will do is they will grab bits of debris, they use their mouth parts, and basically shove it over their head onto their backside. And then later on, they'll maybe pick up something else and just keep pushing things.

0: can't fool PJ Leash. All right, the next one should be a little easier. Emily emailed us and asked about this insect. It is black. It's got wings. To me, it kind of looks like it would be a hornet, but Emmy hasn't seen it in their yard before this summer.
1: Okay, so this is a type of thread waisted wasp, and there's an entire family, the family Sphecidae, where they get the name because it looks like they have on a very narrow, like a corset almost. Their abdomen is reduced to kind of this very thin stalk. It's a really common family, lots of members in this group. To narrow down the species, I would have to see like a size reference and some other features. If it was quite large, we have one called the Great Black Wasp, which maybe has a body length of about 1.5 inches to maybe 2-ish inches for a big one. Can be intimidating in size, but can actually be a very common pollinator this time of the year.
0: Ooh.
1: And there's some other ones that can be entirely black as well, like grass-carrying wasps, the genus Isodontia, and so on. So I can't tell the exact one, but it's definitely a thread-waisted wasp in this case.
0: And it's just it's a black wasp. It doesn't have any real color to it, but it also right. has what appears to be a cinch around the middle.
1: Yep. And it turns out, so folks often will see these, and maybe if they're large especially, be worried about stings.
0: Mm-hmm.
1: These sorts of wasps are solitary nesters. They don't have the colony of hundreds of relatives to defend. And because of that, they turn out to be pretty docile. You'd probably have to grab one barehanded before it would sting you. In this time of the year, July, August, September, they can actually be pretty good pollinators, too. You'll often see them going to flowers for nectar, and they're going to do some pollination along the way.
0: Useful. So I can't stump you here, but I've got about a minute, PJ. Jane emailed us, and she wants to know what North American insects have become invasive elsewhere. We talk about invasive insects here. Can you name North American insects that have become invasive elsewhere?
1: Oh, gosh. Yeah, I'm drawing a blank on that one at the moment. I know there are some. With global trade, we have things that have gone from North America elsewhere, Actually, one that does come to mind now, if you go back to era World War II,
0: yeah.
1: There are propaganda posters about it, calling it the Ami Kafer, the American beetle. This is Colorado potato beetle, which got to Europe and cause problems there, but that's a North American species. So that's one I can think of off the top of my head on short notice. There are others as well, and things from Europe and Asia have come here. So with
0: Colorado potato beetle.
1: Yeah,
0: can't stump you, PJ.
1: Global trade, things have gotten moved around.
0: And we certainly tried today, and we thank you for playing along. Always fascinating, always interesting to see the smallest little animals among us and how big a role they play for all of us. So thank you, PJ.
1: Thanks for having me, Lee.
0: Manager of the UW-Madison Insect Diagnostic Lab, PJ Leash, and thank you all for your questions, your pictures, and trying to stump our expert. I'm Lee Rayburn, and you're listening to WPR News.

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3: Wisconsin's forests, environmentally, they're a critical habitat protecting the state's biological diversity.

0: University. Economically, the DNR says it generates about $25 billion a year and supports around 57,000 jobs. We lost almost all of our trees between 1870 and 1940 to burning and clear-cutting, and just yesterday, the Trump administration said it will lift a ban on development in our national forest. This hour on the Lee Rayburn Show, our guests share the latest research into the science of forestry and have a blast doing it. Greg Edge and Brad Hutnick are forest ecologists and hosts of the Silvacast podcast. Greg and Brad have found a way to turn forest management into informative entertainment. They take the science seriously. Themselves, not so much. What woodland questions do you have for them? Join us at 1-800-642-1234 or email talk at WPR.org. Get your silviculture after the news.
1: Live from NPR News, I'm Lakshmi Singh. President Trump says on Truth Social that he is nominating Dr. Heidi Overton to lead the Food and Drug Administration. Overton has regularly briefed Trump on health policy matters. She was present when the president issued an executive order recently to reduce the number of childhood vaccinations, a move widely criticized by public health experts. The United Arab Emirates says it is suspending all trade with Iran after it came under Iranian missile attack. NPR's Hadil Al-Shalchi has the latest.
2: The Emirati Ministry of Foreign Affairs announced that it was halting all trade, commercial exchanges, and financial transactions with Iran until further notice after what it called, quote, regional escalations. On Tuesday, the UAE's defense ministry said Iranian missiles fell in open water. The Iranian foreign minister denied the allegation. The UAE came under intense fire as Iran targeted U.S. installations in the Gulf and Jordan at the beginning of the almost six-month war that shows no sign of ending. The latest sanction will put increasing pressure on Iran as the U.S. prepares to expand its economic restrictions on the country. Hadil Al-Shalchi, NPR News, Istanbul.
1: Voters in Alaska narrowed the field in races for Congress and governor during yesterday's primary elections. Alaska Public Media's Eric Stone reports all eyes are on the state's U.S. Senate race, which Democrats hope will help them flip the chamber.
3: Democratic former Congresswoman Mary Peltola is leading incumbent Republican Senator Dan Sullivan in the race for Senate. Both will advance to the general election in November, according to a race call by the Associated Press. Who will take the third and fourth spots on the ballot after Alaska's unique top four nonpartisan primary is up in the air. But as of late Thursday night, a retired teacher with the same first and last name as the incumbent Sullivan looked as if he might make the cut. Some Republicans have accused him of trying to siphon votes from the incumbent Sullivan. The teacher, though, insists he's simply fed up with the senator who shares his name. Alaska voters also narrowed a 17-candidate field to four in the race for governor. For NPR News, I'm Eric Stone in Juneau.
1: Kenyan authorities are investigating a helicopter crash that may have involved American lives. ABC News and NBC News both cite the State Department in reporting four U.S. deaths. Kenya's aviation agency says there were seven people on board the aircraft when it went down this morning in a remote part of northern Kenya. The locally owned Lady Lori helicopter says the aircraft was operating a charter flight when it crashed. It was carrying guests with Travel Company and Beyond. Ukrainian President Volodymyr Zelensky's fired one of the most senior members of his government in the wake of a broad corruption investigation that has also implicated a former lawmaker, bank officials, and Ukraine's former justice and energy ministers. Yesterday, the recently ousted defense minister demanded national elections. However, Zelensky says the law bars such a vote while Ukraine is at war with Russia. 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
4: This is Wisconsin Public Radio News at 12:04. I'm Courtney Everett. Two northern Wisconsin Republicans who embraced 2020 election conspiracies were defeated this month by more established Republicans. In the Republican primary for the 74th Assembly District, two-term incumbent Chance Green had a rematch against Scott Harbridge. Harbridge touted endorsements from 2020 election conspiracists like MyPillow founder Mike Lindell. Harbridge also got a surprise endorsement from U.S. Transportation Secretary Sean Duffy just before the August 11th primary. In Wisconsin's 25th Senate District, former State Representative Angie Sapik lost her primary to former Representative Eric Severson. 7 out of 10 college students worry about the cost of course materials and textbooks, according to a 2023 study from Bayview Analytics. To help make school more affordable, UWM began an open textbook and educational resources project about a decade ago. It offers free access to many course materials. The program has since spread to other Wisconsin schools. UWM says the project has saved students $1.7 million in the 2024 to 2025 school year. Two rural Wisconsin school districts, Loyal and Greenwood, could consolidate. Over 600 schools have closed down in Wisconsin over the past two decades. About 40% were in rural areas. A November referendum will decide if the process moves forward. In weather, expect sunny to partly cloudy conditions today with highs reaching in the upper 70s. This is WPR.
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8: What questions do you have about Wisconsin's forests, and how much fun can we have answering them for you this hour? I'm Lee Rayburn, and our next guests are the hosts of the SilvaCast podcast, produced by the Wisconsin Forestry Center at UW-Stevens Point. The podcast is now in its seventh season. It's got more than 100,000 downloads, with listeners on every continent except Antarctica so far. Our guests are Greg Edge, retired Wisconsin Department of Natural Resources forest ecologist and silviculturist, and Brad Hutnick, who is a Wisconsin Department of Natural Resources forest ecologist still. Welcome, gentlemen, to the both of you.
9: Hey. Thanks for having us.
10: Yeah, we're glad to be here. And Greg, I'm sorry. I thought you got fired, so you're retired. Okay. All right.
8: Well,
10: that's good.
9: That's what the rumor is, at least.
10: Good to know.
8: Good to get an employment update out of the way. And yep. If you would like a little bit of an idea of what kind of banter Greg and Brad have, I'll take you back to an episode earlier this season and just a little clip from the SilvaCast, where evidently Greg got the idea of listening to Terry Gross of Fresh Air and thought maybe they could sound a little bit like NPR. Here's Brad's response.
10: You want us to sound like an NPR story? I'm not even sure where to begin with that one, Greg, because there's like a whole host of reasons why we shouldn't do that. And let me point out, first of all, those people are professionals, right? Like you and I, what do? We don't do this professionally. This is like a labor of love. It's not a not a professional thing that we're doing.
9: We're professionals in a way.
10: I don't know, Greg.
8: Remind you, this is a Forest and Woodlands podcast, but it is not public radio. Greg, let me ask you, because it's called the SilvaCast, and just among the public radio folks yesterday when asking around, they were unfamiliar with the term silviculture. So could you define silviculture for us?
9: I think my whole family is unfamiliar with the term silviculture, including my wife. So I like to describe it in maybe a more simplified version of it. And I say that silviculture is really the science and the practice of managing forest vegetation for any purpose. So there's a couple of things in there that I think are important. And that is we're managing the composition, the growth, the structure of forest vegetation to meet certain objectives. And those objectives could be all the way from growing straight, tall utility poles in a red pine plantation to managing the vegetation through prescribed burning to enhance the habitat for, say, an endangered species like Kirtland warbler or something like that. So it's a really broad science, and sometimes people refer to it as an art and a science because it's a little like medicine. We don't know everything there is to know about natural systems, and so we learn not only through research but through practice and experience. And that's where foresters' field experience really comes into play.
8: Brad, where do you get your guests from? Because the most recent episode is speaking to an expert in Hungary.
10: Yeah. You know, so Greg and I, we kind of go back and forth. And I think what we kind of use as a concept, if we think it's interesting, then someone else must find it interesting. We can't be that strange that someone else isn't going to find this same thing. Go, oh, that's really cool. And, you know, what's really impressive to me is that, you know, we're just two guys in Wisconsin and we call around or we send emails. And it's really cool how, like, we contact people in Hungary. We're talking to a gentleman in Germany on Friday. And every time we contact, and very few times or very, it's not very often that someone says, no, I will not be on the show. They're always like, hey, that sounds cool. Let's do it.
8: Yeah.
10: So, but we basically just come up with ideas, something that's coming up in research, something that's been coming up in conversations with foresters in the field, something we've been hearing about, or, you know, something that's sitting in the background. And we just, and we make a list every year. And then, Greg, we've actually gone through that list driving to, we go to North or South Dakota every year, and we've have 8 hours, and we basically have a lot of time to sort through things.
8: That is a long drive.
9: Sometimes I have to reel Brad in, though, because your ideas sometimes are, you know,
10: they might be out there, gone. But yeah, they're good, Greg. But they wind up being good in the end.
8: In the end. You have taken silviculture now with the SilviCast podcast, and you've created things like morticulture and beaviculture. And these have all become, episodes and segments and experts that you've been able to speak to. And I am impressed that you dove into the beaviculture of Wisconsin, because those are some hot waters right now.
10: Mm-hmm. Yeah. I think beavers can be, you know, depending on your perspective, they can be a problem or they can be a gift, right? And so it's all on your perspective. A hydrologist that I work with, who I really respect, kind of tells me about it. He says, you know, a mouse when you're walking through the woods is really cute, but a mouse in your basement becomes a problem. And it's kind of that same thing with beaver. It's all about context and perspective and how you're actually dealing with them. But yeah, you're right. It's a hot button issue.
8: And the expert that you had on the show, Greg, was talking about the things that we know about riverways largely are what we learned after the beaver population was decimated. And so we really don't have a good grasp of what the interaction, or we are beginning to have a better grasp of what the beaver role is in river habitats.
9: Mm-hmm. Yeah, and I think this whole issue around beavers really became widely known with that book. I believe it was Eager, The Secret Lives of Beavers, mm-hmm. and really kind of outlined how the fur trade decimated beaver populations across North America. So, as you said, people were looking at forest riparian areas along rivers and seeing a system that was without beavers. And so maybe not really a true picture of how those ecosystems worked. And Wisconsin's fortunate. We do have beaver populations that have been maintained and keep growing. But in western United States, those beavers were extirpated from large areas. So they really didn't know how that functioned in those ecosystems until more recent years, where those populations have rebuilt. So that show is really about kind of getting that conversation going with foresters about how beavers are impacting that system and how to work with them.
10: Correct.
8: Brad, if I understand correctly, you are one of the members of the Beaver Management Planning Committee. Be interested in knowing if this podcast helps inform your position. I know it's divisive. We brought it up a couple times on the show, and we get calls in both directions, and it seems like there could be some tough choices to make.
10: Well, actually, we did our podcast after the work of that committee was largely done.
8: Okay.
10: But it was informed by the discussions that I heard there about, and especially the guest we had, Dr. Emily Fairfax in Minnesota. She really did a beautiful job of laying out some of those things for the committee. That's one of those things where we're like, oh, she would make a fantastic person to kind of bring this to a larger audience of mm-hmm. forest practitioners, who here are the people actually dealing with it, so they can have that, hear about that same thing as well.
8: It's a fascinating discussion, and I understand both sides of the argument, and you present them both in the most entertaining way possible. Yeah. And I hope it benefits the beaver and the people who are dealing with the beavers at the same time, mm-hmm. if that's possible. Greg Edge, our and Brad Hutnick, our guest, the co-host of the SilvaCast podcast. When's the next episode coming out?
9: We try to put out an episode once a month. It comes out during the first couple of days of the month, if we're on target, right, Brad?
10: Yep. You know, if we're on target, and this should be a shout-out to our editor-in-chief, Susan Barrett. She does a fantastic job of corralling us, making sure we kind of get things done in the time frames we're supposed to.
8: So first of the month or thereabouts, if you get it together.
9: Yep. And we try to do one a month, so 12 a year. And have been doing that now for 7 seasons.
10: Yeah.
8: If you have a question for our forest ecologists, you can join us at 1-800-642-1234. That's 800-642-1234. You can also send an email to talk@wpr.org. As Ethan did, he would like you to describe or he would... How would you describe or make a group selection in larger practices for oak wilt, red pine pocket mortality, and other large-scale dieback events to landowners who are concerned about these large harvests and the regeneration timeline?
10: So was that how we might sell it or how we might design that?
8: How would you describe...
10: Describe it.
8: Yeah.
10: Mm-hmm. You know, I think... Oh, I'm sorry. I'll let you go, Greg, and then
9: no,
10: I can correct you.
9: Yeah, no, Brad.
10: See, now he's going to correct me, so it's going to be one of those. Oh, boy. Here we go. All right. But I'll just lay out the foundation. I think it's going to be context dependent. It's going to depend on how big that the oak wilt area is or even that pocket decline that you're looking at in the red pine. I think one of the things we've learned is that it's very hard to get ahead of these, right? So you could expand it out, like we've often said, you know, leave one or two tree lengths outside of it, but you still oftentimes get some of that coming through. I would say the earlier the better. So if you can get a hold of when these things are very small and early, when you identify them as early as possible. And I know like some of the recent research has come out that if we actually look at like oak wilt and we only have 5 trees or 4 trees, you can actually do kill the trees around them with herbicide, and you'll have a high probability of slowing that down and not getting into the rest of the stand. But once it gets beyond that, you might want to think about maybe just the other considerations that may be coming through, like the density of the stand, maybe a mix of species that you're leaving behind, things of that nature.
9: I think it's important also for context to remember those two things that he mentioned, pocket decline and red pine and oak wilt, are fungal, basically driven by fungal diseases that travel through the root systems of trees underground, so they can keep moving to their adjacent neighbors, forming bigger and bigger pockets. So what Brad is describing with the oak wilt and making a barrier out of herbicide-killed stumps, you're basically trying to create that barrier and stop those fungal connections from spreading and becoming larger. So we've had some really good research in the state, particularly around that oak wilt, but also pocket decline and how to use silvicultural techniques to slow and stop those pockets. Although it's very difficult because you're dealing with an underground pathogen.
8: Yeah. Ethan, thank you for the email and thank you for the answer. It makes sense to think under the soil. And it leads me to one of the other cultures that you have somehow created out of the SilvaCast Silviculture podcast, and that's morticulture. Is that something is that a term that actually exists in the science, or are you just adding culture to things?
10: It's not our term.
8: Okay.
9: Yeah, we did not coin that term, cannot take credit for it, but it's really cool.
8: And you've got a whole podcast about it. And the premise, as I understand it, is a dead tree is just not truly dead. There are zombie trees.
10: You know, I think we've done a really good job in forestry of identifying that dead trees are important, and that we need to preserve them as a part of our management. And so very often you'll see a lot of prescriptions where we reserve dead trees. Morticulture goes kind of beyond that, and it says you should plan for having more dead trees over time through the life of that stand, because What you can see is if we do a harvest, we leave a couple dead trees behind, but we leave everything else, or we leave really sound, really good trees behind, that once that, I don't know, kind of blip of dead trees goes through, now you have a large part of that stand's history or stand's future where there won't be a lot of dead trees. And so it's how can you integrate that management just like you would integrate any other thing into your management? How can we have dead trees on hand over a longer period of time?
9: Yeah, it's kind of that evolution, right, of silvicultural thinking in the past where we've done a good job of managing the living trees and trying to plan for the future long term. But morticulture just talks about we need to do that same thing for the dead trees, and because it's such a critical element to have in those forest systems. And I think our guest was describing the zombie trees as, in essence, some of those dead trees can actually have more living cells in them through things like decay fungi, insects, all the life that lives in a dead tree can have more living cells than when it was actually a living tree.
10: Right.
9: So that's where it comes in as being more alive than it was before.
8: But, okay, so I'm not a forest ecologist. I do love a forest. But when I hear stories of, like, the forest fires we've heard this summer, I've heard people blaming the dead trees as part of the problem. And I know you did a fire forest podcast earlier this season. And how does morticulture fit into the fire culture of our forests?
10: Well, historically, fire would have played, at least here in Wisconsin, it would have played a critical role in defining the composition and structure of forests across the state. And fire would have played a role in actually producing some dead trees or setting trees up for being dying in the future, right, having an injury or something like that. Where we have these conditions, and we see it here maybe sometimes, but where you see it in other places where you get like a forest that's dead, then it's an abnormally large number of dead trees. That can really cause the problems that lead to really high-intensity fires or something that probably was fairly uncommon historically.
9: Mm-hmm. I think we'll probably get into it more, but you'll hear Brad and I talk a lot about the importance of disturbance in driving how a forest functions. And it's very important, whether it's fire or wind or insect and disease, to have those disturbances within a forest. It's really with today's issue with wildfires is really a matter of scale. So we're talking about fires that are larger and more severe than maybe we have seen historically. Maybe not in Wisconsin, because we're not quite as fire prone of a landscape, but obviously people have been listening to the stories on the news. So the Canadian boreal forest, for example, or the western pine forest, places where they've had events like large-scale mortality of trees due to mountain pine beetle, which populations have boomed beyond historical numbers because of a warmer climate. And so you have a large number of dead trees, then you have more fuel in the system, so you can get larger fires. So we really have to talk about the specifics or the context of the forest that we're dealing with when we talk about these fire issues, because they can be quite complex.
10: Yeah, and you know, it's interesting, Greg, too. I think you were knobs on with disturbance is kind of that thing that drove everything, right? So whether it was flooding, whether it was wind, our trick as foresters is to look at what that natural disturbance or cultural disturbance, right? Because we know that, you know, Native Americans lit a lot of fires. And so whatever that disturbance was, it basically produced the landscape we had. If we want elements of that to continue, how do we mimic that? How do we use that? Or how does it inform our current management? And that's where the cool part comes in, because we don't really have all the answers on that yet. So we really need to be experimenting and trying a lot of different things in order to get closer to kind of some better outcomes in the future.
8: Let's go to your questions now for our guests, Greg Edge and Brad Hutnick, the hosts of the SilvaCast podcast. And we'll start with Wendell in Peshtigo. Hi, Wendell.
11: Hello. I'm glad you could put us on. I've got two things to mention. One are our observations this year with the jack pine in a walking trail we have near Marinette. And we looked it up, and it's a jack pine resin midge. And it does a real work on particularly the new growth of the year. I'm wondering if our forester can say anything about whether they occur in sort of waves or there's some years better than others. It doesn't appear to be killing the whole tree, but it totally disfigures the new growth of this jack pine. My other comment has to do with cutting that we had in the Blackwoods Natural Area in just down the road in Marinette, between Marinette and Peshtigo. This was a wonderful woods with a lot of well-developed older jack pine, and we're really disappointed the forester just came in and totally clear-cut that area. More and more we're hearing about the role and importance of older trees. This was an excellent area for deer hunters and people in general, and I'm sort of surprised that such a cutting would go on, and maybe that there wasn't maybe more of an opportunity for the public to express an interest or a disinterest in the cutting there.
8: Wendell, thank you for the call, and the sirens you hear are on your radio, just so you know. So the jack pine resin midge.
10: So
9: I love Wendell, jack pine.
10: Yeah, so, and I was just going to say, Wendell's in luck because that is Greg's favorite tree.
8: Oh!
10: Yeah. Yeah. And we tried it, you know, we have you're part of a 12-step process for that, right, Greg?
9: Yeah, some people diss jack pine. They call it a sad, scrubby tree.
10: Yeah.
9: But it's actually ecologically really amazing tree.
10: Yeah.
9: So, so with that, Brad, do you want me to take a stab at Wendell's question?
10: Sure.
9: Or two questions.
10: Yeah. Two questions. So you could take the first part if you want.
9: So the first one with midges, and that's, to be honest, there are a ton of insects that impact all trees. Midges is one of them. I'm not totally familiar with that particular midge, and generally speaking, it's probably not a large threat to the jack pine that are in his area. It may be causing some damage to the new growth and tissue, but midges generally are not as a huge disturbance factor. The big one that we always think about and always monitor in jack pine is jack pine budworm, which historically booms in some years. The population goes up and can kill large areas of jack pine. And that's, as Brad was talking about, is one of those natural disturbances in jack pine systems. And the thing to remember about jack pine is historically, it's one of the...
8: Oh, I think we just lost your connection there.
10: Yep. Oh, Greg, you're on. Yep, you're muted.
8: Historically, you were saying...
9: Oh, yeah. Am I back?
8: Yeah.
10: Yep, you're back.
9: Yeah, so historically, jack pine regenerated and grew through fire disturbance.
8: Oh.
9: Because fire is what released most of the seed in those cones and prepared a seed bed for it.
8: Huh.
9: And so because we as humans have suppressed fire in much of the state, our jack pine forests have been shrinking. We've been losing acres every year in jack pine. And that's because it just doesn't regenerate naturally without fire. So sometimes as foresters, as silviculturalists, we have to find a surrogate for that fire. And the typical one through jack pine is Wendell's second part of the question. And that is we clear cut or we remove the trees from a large area, disturb the soil so you get that seed bed, and you put the cones from the crowns close to the ground, and instead of fire opening those cones, just the heat close to the ground will open those. They're called serotonous cones, and release that seed. So oftentimes, that harvesting surrogate for fire is really stark. It's a big cut, and
8: it's noticeable to Wendell. He sees it.
9: Totally noticeable, but I don't know his particular case, but it may be that that forester is trying to regenerate that jack pine, knowing that we can't introduce fire into that system there.
10: Yeah. And you know, in some ways too, Greg, I mean, as foresters, we kind of have to take a really long-term approach to management. And so we have to have that timing involved. And so as I think, Greg, you would maybe agree, it's a kind of a short, it's not a really short-term species, but it's not like growing a white oak or a white pine, right, which we can grow for hundreds of years. A jack pine is going to be relatively short-lived. And so the disturbance that gave us jack pine is going to be different than other places. And so a forester, to me, it sounds like they're trying to do something, and it's actually probably mimicking even a little bit of what historically occurred with jack pine. Taking a long-term approach, we have a short-term, we have to look at that problem, or at least maybe the aesthetics, but long-term, maybe we're sustaining jack pine, which sustains habitat for a lot of species that we really want. So we kind of have to take one for the team in some ways.
8: Yeah. Wendell, it's a great explanation. And Wendell, I think that might mean there are more jack pines in your future in your area. And thank you for the call. Mike, we're going to get to you in just a couple of minutes, but our guests are the co-hosts of the Silvacast podcast, all things forestry management presented in the most fun way possible with us, experts from across the world. And they're our guests, Greg Edge and Brad Hutnick, answering your questions at 1-800-642. That's 1-800-642-1234, 800-642-1234. You can also email us talk@WPR.org. And we'll get back to your questions for our guests next. I'm Lee Rayburn, and you're listening to WPR News.

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9: Silviculture. It is the science and practice of managing forest vegetation for any purpose. Our guests are the hosts of the Silviculture podcast called Silvicast. Greg Edge is a retired DNR forest ecologist. Brad Hutnick, still a DNR forest ecologist. And we are answering your questions about forest ecology and silviculture today at 1-800-642-1234 or send an email to talk@wpr.org. And let's get right to Mike and Madison, who's been hanging on. Mike, hi.
10: Hi, guys. I had a quick comment for forest fire information. In the past, we harvested lots and lots of, up to 100 years ago, all humans harvested tons and tons of wood for all of our heating and cooking. And the majority of that was done with standing dead because it's instantly burnable. And having lived off-grid in a house where my heat and my cooking was all done by wood, it's amazing how much standing dead you'll clear out of the woods in a year. But we don't really have that much anymore, so most of our standing dead is standing there, and the loggers don't want any of the standing dead. The standing dead has become more of an issue here recently just because we just don't harvest the standing dead like we used to make use of the fire for heating and cooking. Now, I know our family cabin, a 120-year-old family cabin in the Northwoods, Wisconsin here, still has a wood-burning cook stove and a wood-burning fireplace to heat and get things done. And we go through a fair amount of wood only using that place for the late spring, summer, and early fall. But still go through quite a bit of wood. So just as a basic history lesson, having lived the off-grid lifestyle, we used to use a lot of standing dead, but we don't really go through much of it as a species, as a humans anymore.
9: And as a result, what do you see do you attribute forest fires to the standing dead, Mike?
10: I don't necessarily, because okay. The majority of our forest fires now are caused by man-made. But when they do come through, there is more. I know when I lived in Colorado, we had a few forest fires come through, and it did hit the standing dead pretty heavily, especially through the aspen forest where there's plenty of standing dead, and then it burns really quick and nice and hot. But once again, it's forest fire is sort of a natural thing, and we need some of it. As you were just talking about the jack pines, sometimes a fire can be good, but I really don't attribute much of our catastrophic fires to the standing dead.
9: I appreciate that, and I think we kind of touched on this with morticulture. Standing dead almost sounds like the walking dead, which goes back to a morticulture of our forests.
11: Yeah. You know, it's interesting. That reminded me of a thing I saw recently in Europe, and people prior to us would oftentimes go into the woods, girdle trees, and leave them standing for a year so that they would dry out, and then they could come in and harvest them and basically be able to burn them fairly quickly when they came down, so they didn't have to have large stacks on hand that were drying. They were already dried. And I think, though, you know, like the thing with a lot of this is that I think we've really recognized, you know, it's context dependent, but that dead wood in a forest really plays a critical role for a lot of different species. And even I was just out the other day, a shout out to foresters for the DNR, because they're some of we always get calls from them with questions and just some really cool discussions. But we were over by Mill Bluff State Park looking at yellow birch regeneration, and where there was yellow birch, where you found the regeneration were on dead trees that had basically rotted down, had a moss cover on them, and then the seedlings were able to get established on that nurse log. And so we haven't talked about that context yet, but oftentimes for hemlock, yellow birch, things of that nature, it's a really critical component of trying to perpetuate and sustain those types of trees in the future. So I think it's all context, and it's all about the amount that we actually need. Too much is too good, or is not a good thing. Too little is not a good thing either.
9: There's a balance, and nature creates it on its own most often, and we can upset that balance ourselves through inaction or action, I'd imagine. We seem to be the X factor here.
12: Well, and Brad and I have worked with a lot of landowners over the years, and we always encourage landowners who are burning wood to utilize wood within their woodlands, whether that's dead wood or, say, tops from a harvest or something like that. I think the message is, as Brad was saying, is we need some of it. So don't think about it like cleaning the woods of all things dead, because those are good things. To have standing dead trees, which foresters call snags, or down logs, which we call coarse woody debris, those are important parts of the forest. So it really is about that balance. Yeah.
9: Mike, thank you for the call. We'll go to Joel in Middleton next. Hi, Joel.
13: Hi there. My question is about the role of fungi in forest management. Perhaps they are as essential to forest development and their role in morticulture. And there's a side question that goes along, a couple of things that go along with this. One is forest fires in eastern Oregon, where I live for a number of years, were normally caused by the planting of inappropriate species years ago. And so they easily burned. But that's a side issue. And then the other thing has to do with fungus and the role of rotting fish on fish banks. And so I'll listen to your response to those.
9: Fungus, yep. Rotting fish and inappropriate plants.
12: Wow. Yeah. We were working on what are called the biomass harvesting guidelines a number of years ago. And what I mean by that is when we harvest a forest and we harvest the whole tree, and basically grind it up and use it for lots of different things, We're harvesting not only the log and the pulp wood, but we're harvesting the whole biomass. And the reason we're developing guidelines is because it's important, again, to leave dead wood within the forest and to have that within the system, those nutrients to continue functioning. And one thing that really struck me by looking at that research is just the vast diversity of fungi that are in a forest. And in those guidelines, we develop specifications for how much fine wood you should leave and coarse wood you should leave, how many, you know, leaving appropriate amount of different species, because there are different fungi that grow on different size pieces of wood, grow on specific species of dead wood. It's just like this amazing world that we just see glimpses of within the forest. Yep. And in Europe, where for centuries they've done, you know, more of a utilization and cleaning of their forest, they actually have fungi that are in danger that they don't see anymore because they've removed those particular pieces of substrate that the fungi live on. So it is a really amazing branch of forest ecology.
11: And it's something that I would guess we're going to be hearing a lot more about in the future. You know, we know Susan Simard, the mother tree, there. We know that there are relationships between fungi and trees in basically sharing resources. And we don't know the exact context. We don't know how much, you know, like there's a lot of stuff that's still, we don't know because it's so hard to learn about, you know, like we can't just go out and do, like we can do sampling in the woods. We can count seedlings. When we start to do fungi and looking into the soil, that's a lot harder. That's something that, like Greg, you and I can't do, but someone specialized has to do that. And so I think that's a place where, as we go forward, we're going to hear a lot more about the relationship of different fungi to different types of management that we implement.
9: What about the role of rotting fish? Does that have a place? I would imagine it provides some nutrients.
11: Greg, you live in La Crosse, so you know you're right on the Mississippi. You know all about rotting fish, right?
12: Yeah, well, it's usually my dog is finding those things. unfortunately, it all goes back into the system. And that's important.
11: Yeah.
9: And when it comes to inappropriate plants, I think of your most recent podcast, where your expert from Hungary is making the case for the black locust, which has gotten a bad rap.
11: Oh, boy. Greg and I are
12: going to... I'm going to let... Yeah, Brad and I are going
9: to... Nobody wants to tackle it.
12: All right, on this issue, but...
11: all right, I'll tiptoe through this one. So,
12: Brad.
11: Yeah. Okay, so black locust is not native to Wisconsin, and it's native to, like, central United States and the Appalachians and some other places, but it's planted all over the world because it's a clonal species. Once you establish it, it grows back very easily. And it's very rot resistant. So like we were talking about firewood, if you plant this in a place where people still depend on firewood, it has a high BTU value. So you could create a lot of firewood and sustain a lot of fires just by using black locust. The problem is that it grows in, it's I don't know if aggressive is the right term, but if we leave it in the open, it will regenerate. It'll basically, through its roots, it will regenerate, just like aspen will regenerate through its root system, you know, basically coming off of that. And so Greg and I go back, this is the kind of discussion that kind of led to Silvacast, because we would argue about this stuff in the truck or sitting in a hotel room at night getting ready for work the next day. You know, with this one, it's kind of I always look at it as, if you can't be with the one you love, love the one you're with. So in some places, we may just have to live with it, and how do we live with it? And that's kind of I think if it's in a prairie or if it's in a high-quality area, for sure we have to get rid of it. Mm-hmm. But there'll be lots of places where it's just one more thing. We don't necessarily have to go out and march out and kill it right now. We can kill it over a longer period of time or work it into our management over a longer period of time.
12: Brad's just enamored with black locusts because he's got it in his backyard. So yeah, well, I'm just saying.
11: If you smell the blossoms in the spring,
12: I'm sure there's some restoration ecologists out there who are just cringing right now because they've been trying to get rid of the black locust in, say, a savanna or a prairie. And it is a very disturbance-dependent species. So sometimes the more you disturb it, the more you get back. It's a tough thing to control.
11: Right. And like I was saying, if it's in a area you're trying to change this, then yeah, by all means, get rid of it, you know, destroy it. But you have to use a lot of herbicide. You have to do a lot of other things. So I think it's more of just context dependent. Is this the place you need to kill it, or do you really want to focus on those areas where you're going to get the biggest results?
9: And for the full debate and the expert's take, you can certainly check out the latest episode of the SilvaCast podcast with our guests, Greg Edge and Brad Hutnick. Greg is a retired DNR forest ecologist. Brad is still a DNR forest ecologist in our conversation. You can join our- Why do I keep saying it like that?
11: I don't know. We'll see.
9: I think it's the way you introduce yourself in every episode. Brad.
12: I love the way you emphasize still.
11: Because, well, after that locust discussion,
12: Brad,
11: I don't know.
12: Brad says he's never going to be able to retire, so no, I'm going to hold him to that.
11: Yeah.
12: He's going to be out there with his walker in the woods.
11: That's right.
12: Giving people, advice.
9: I appreciate it. 1-800-642-1234 if you'd like to join our conversation. You can email us talk@wpr.org. I do believe that the most recent episode talking about black locust is the one where Brad gets the electrodes. So it's not like
11: what we do for the craft, right?
9: You'll have to hear that audio for yourself. Let's go to Ryan in Upson next. Hi, Ryan.
14: Hi. So I have had a couple of questions here. So I have some land in northern Wisconsin up here in Upson, and in 2029, I have a prescription for a thinning. One section is a thinning, another section is a clear cut. And I was listening to where you guys were talking about with jack pines and everything, and since fire's not, you know, a very good viable option to help with the jack pine reforestation, maybe if that would be a good option for reforestation after the clear cut. So I've one in 2029, another one in 2031. And currently there's a lot of spruce and red maple and things in that stand. So do you think jack pine would be a good option for reforestation, and would that be on the loggers on completion of their work, or would that be on me when they're done?
9: Greg, you said that these jack pine are ecologically amazing. What should Ryan do?
12: One thing that is important to really remember is that forests are very diverse, and the species that grow in particular forests are going to be dependent on what the soil is like, first of all, so what the moisture and nutrients are on those particular soils. So I'm not sure what his specific site is like and what his soils. Jack pine grows on very particular, very dry, nutrient-poor sands. So we see our jack pine growing in our northwest sands up in, say, Bayfield, Douglas County, our northeast sands over by Marinette, and our central sands around, say, Stevens Point, kind of in that hub of Wisconsin. So outside of those areas, soils tend to get more rich, although they can be varied. And it's really important for him to start looking at, hopefully he has a forestry plan that delineates sort of what the forest type is, what the soils are like, and what kinds of trees and tree species would grow best there. So that's where you need to start. What types of trees are best adapted to that site, and how should they be regenerated? And another important thing to remember is the vast majority of forests in Wisconsin are regenerated or regrown naturally through natural regeneration, not through planting. Planting is just a very small segment of how we regenerate forests.
11: Yeah.
12: And so that's where those techniques, those silvicultural techniques, mm-hmm. come into play to try to regenerate the species that are appropriate to the site. So my advice to him is to start with your local DNR forester, look at if you have a management plan, which it sounds like he does because he has things prescribed in the coming years, and to talk with them about the plan and what the most appropriate course of action is and regeneration is on those sites. I'm kind of thinking, Brad, it might not be jack pine up there.
11: If it's spruce and red maple now,
12: yeah,
11: it could be a little more moist.
12: A bit, a little moist. Yeah.
11: Yeah. So I, you know, it's, but I, just like you said, site assessment, you know, is going to tell you everything you need to know about what's going to do best on that site. So it may or may not do well, but local experts can help you with that. One thing though, the logger would not be responsible for doing any tree planting. So that's going to be on you, but that can be contracted. Other people can do that, and you can buy seedlings through our state nurseries, really high quality seedlings through our state nursery of a lot of different species. Once you decide which direction you're going to go with, if that's one of the tools that you're going to use, it's a really good place to get them.
9: Ryan, thank you for the call, and I hope that gives you some direction. Let's go to Jan and Madison next. Hi, Jan.
15: Hi. I have a question because we live just west of the city, Middleton Township, off Old Sauk Road, and the Johnstown Moraine, which sort of connects with the Ice Age Trail, which is a little farther west on Old Sauk Road. But we have a small portion that I would like to donate to when we move and leave our house, donate to somebody or so it doesn't get built on. And I want to know if there's anybody that you could recommend that I call to find out how to get that accomplished.
11: You know, I think a good place to start with that would be to, and just a shout out, Driftless Land Conservancy might be a great place. If they don't have the answer, they can direct you to maybe someone, another group that may be able to take care of that for you. But I think that's a great idea. If you're able to do that, I think it's a fantastic idea.
9: Yeah.
12: Another resource I think is maybe worth looking up, and I don't know who the person is covering that area, but the DNR has a small number of land agents that deal with things like purchases around state lands and so on. And they are really well-versed in like some of the real estate issues and conservancy easement issues. Might be just another resource for someone to talk to.
9: So the local DNR agent here, Jan, in the Madison area, as well as the Driftless Conservancy, would at least be able to point you in the right direction.
12: Yeah, I think so.
11: Yep.
9: Thank you for the call. Let's go to Jim in Appleton next. Hi, Jim.
16: Hi, Lee. Thanks for taking my call. So I live in Appleton, but we have a family farm right on the Pine River near Poissippi, Wisconsin. It's really sandy on this farm. It's a 90-acre plot of land. I would say half of it is forest, half of it is fields. We currently grow alfalfa and hay, but I want to start a small Christmas tree operation. I tried planting about 125 Fraser fir and Douglas fir blue spruce, and they didn't quite make it through the winter. I'm just wondering, is that the right species? Do I need to have irrigation? I guess any help in the right direction would be great.
9: Brad?
11: Well, Greg's our local expert on Appleton because, Greg, you're a product of Appleton.
12: Maybe, yeah.
11: So we won't hold it against Jim for being from Appleton.
12: Yeah, no, hey.
11: Hey, now.
12: Go yeah. Appleton West. What my advice, okay, Christmas tree growing is kind of a unique sort of niche around sort of forestry and agriculture. So my advice to him would be, one, is to look to your extension, UW Extension and extension agents, because they put out some really nice material on for Christmas tree growers and things like Christmas tree pests.

0: that can really suck a lot of moisture and nutrients away from seedlings. Two, deer browse issues are always an issue. So I think another step is to really diagnose maybe why he lost those species before he replants, to kind of see if he can mitigate maybe what those issues are. But yeah, look at some of the Christmas tree resources from Extension, and maybe know, sometimes the UW you got to keep trying.
1: Plant Disease Diagnostic Clinic can help nail down what went wrong with those trees.
2: And I think even talking to people locally that you may want to go meet who are also growing Christmas trees in your area. But I think you're right, Greg. UW Extension is going to be a wealth of knowledge on that. And local foresters may have some knowledge about that as well. And it may be even, you know, that some of the species you're looking at aren't going to be right. You know, balsams are grown over a large part of central and northern Wisconsin for Christmas trees, other species. So the answer's out there. You just have to go find it.
1: Hey, Jim, thanks for the call, and I hope you follow up with us, because I'd be interested in knowing how you fare and you know, if you get a Christmas. It's good to know somebody who's got a Christmas tree farm, so let us know how you're doing down the road. You know, we started this conversation today with a clip from your podcast, The Silvacast, where you were wondering whether or not you were public radio material. Gentlemen, I believe over this last hour we have answered that question clearly.
2: Yeah. I'm not sure I've got a job when we're done, so I got to find that out first. So
0: I've apparently been fired. So
2: yeah. So it's
1: I said retired, right? I didn't get that wrong.
2: No, he's retired.
1: All right.
2: Well, I guess the world will know now. Yes, he's retired. So
1: I suppose.
2: Yeah, I'll still tell people you were fired, though, Greg. So it's okay.
1: I'm going to go talk to human resources, see if we have any openings available, see if we can get Greg and Brad in here, because although they didn't think so, they are clearly public radio material. Gentlemen,
2: oh boy.
1: It's been a pleasure. I very much appreciate you handling all the answers for all of our callers and emailers today. And I want to invite you back again to public radio, because you belong here.
2: Hey, anytime.
0: I want to get some lessons from you, Lee, about those transitions, because they're way smoother.
1: Yes. I appreciate that immensely. Those are the things I generally are kicking myself for at the end of the show. So,
0: Listen to ours.
1: Greg Edge and Brad Hutnick, they are the hosts of the Silvacast podcast, and we'll be sure to have them back. I'm the host of the Lee Rayburn Show, and thanks to our team today, Clara Kniper, Joel Patenaude, Jeff Robbins, our executive producer, Jill Nadeau, and thank you as well for being a part of the show. 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
3: Last time, we tried to understand what consciousness is and how it works in the brain. Today, we're applying those same questions to human thought. What is thinking?
9: I want to understand how we think. I want to understand what are the mechanisms and representations that really enable us to remember information.
3: Neuroscientists, computer scientists, biologists, linguists, and more all have a new tool in this quest, artificial intelligence. But just as we're creating AI systems that are modeled on our own mental processes, this new tool is raising more questions about what we know, what we don't know, and how we actually think.
9: That's really the power of intelligence, is to take information and use it in new and flexible ways.

0: safe. And when ChatGPT answers your prompts, by the way, is it actually thinking too? I'm Meghna Chakrabarty. Today on Point, episode 3 in our Brainwave series, The Cogito Ergo Sum of AI. 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
1: Live from NPR News in Washington, I'm Lakshmi Singh. Three of the candidates President Trump endorsed ended up losing in yesterday's Republican primaries in Florida and Wyoming. NPR's Tamara Keith reports there may be some cracks emerging in the president's grip on the Republican Party.
2: The win rate for candidates President Trump has endorsed remains well over 90%. But in the crowded primary field for Florida's 19th congressional district, Trump endorsed late, and his pick came in second. Scandal-plagued Congressman Corey Mills failed in his bid for re-election in Florida's 7th congressional district. Trump had endorsed him early, but in an after-the-fact social media post, the president claimed he had told Mills to drop out. In Wyoming's Republican gubernatorial primary, Trump's endorsed candidate also lost to a more moderate Republican, and it wasn't even close. Tamara Keith, NPR News.
1: President Trump confirms on social media today that he is nominating Dr. Heidi Overton for Food and Drug Administration Commissioner. Overton is a White House advisor and has regularly briefed the president on health policy issues. She was present when Trump recently issued an executive order to reduce the number of childhood vaccinations, a move that has been widely criticized by public health experts in the U.S. President Trump says the U.S. and Canada reached a last-minute deal to delay 50% U.S. tariffs on $20 billion worth of Canadian products.
3: The tariffs will be non-existent for our farmers. Our farmers were paying tremendous tariffs into Canada, and those tariffs are going to be totally eviscerated, down to zero.
1: The sanctions were due to take effect after midnight this morning. Canadian Prime Minister Mark Carney says there was significant progress in negotiations with the Americans, adding there is more work to do. Ukraine launched another swarm of hundreds of drones deep into Russia overnight. The attack comes amid a wider Ukrainian campaign targeting Russian energy and logistics hubs. From Moscow, NPR's Charles Maines has the latest.
4: This time, Ukrainian drones struck an oil refinery and damaged a residential building in the Republic of Bashkortostan. The region's governor, Rady Khabirov, confirmed the Ukrainian attack and said the drones had caused a fire at an oil facility already undergoing maintenance from previous Ukrainian strikes. Sustained Ukrainian attacks across Russia's energy and logistics sectors have caused rolling gas shortages across much of Russia this summer, with just a third of gas stations nationwide currently offering petrol for sale. That's meant long lines for drivers and government-imposed caps on how much gas can be purchased once Russians actually reach the pump. Charles Maines, NPR News, Moscow.
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5: This is news from Wisconsin Public Radio at 104. I'm Bridget Bowden. The measles outbreak in southwest Wisconsin is growing. There are now 36 confirmed and 3 probable measles cases across Iowa, Lafayette, and Grant counties. That's up from 15 confirmed and 6 probable cases last week. The outbreak comes as new federal data showed just over an estimated 85% of the state's kindergarten students had measles vaccine coverage during last school year. Dr. Ryan Westergaard is the chief medical officer with the state's Bureau of Communicable Diseases. He says local health officials have been leading the investigation.
6: But they are the ones who are out visiting people in the community, doing interviews, identifying places and people that people with measles have been contacted, facilitating testing if that's appropriate.
5: According to state data, all but one of the people with confirmed cases are unvaccinated. And the Milwaukee Brewers made history last night. The club's 22-0 win over the Seattle Mariners was the largest margin of victory in the history of the franchise. It tied the biggest victory in a shutout win in Major League Baseball's modern era, which dates all the way back to 1900. The Brewers also tied their franchise record for most runs in a game. The team has the best record in baseball and is 4.5 games ahead of the Chicago Cubs going into tonight. The playoffs start in late September. Partly cloudy and mild today with highs in the 70s and 80s. Tomorrow, partly cloudy with some showers in the west and north. 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
0: Chakrabarty, and we are at episode 3 of Brainwaves, our special week taking a look at the human brain. So today we're going to talk about what is human thinking. When your brain is thinking, what is it actually doing? And then, does AI actually think? How does AI help us learn how humans think? Now, this is different from yesterday when we talked about consciousness. Today, we're talking about thinking, and we'll discuss the difference between the two a little bit later. But first, we asked you, our On Point listeners, what would AI have to do to convince you that it's thinking like humans think? Got a lot of responses, but this one from Bill Lester of Piqua, Ohio, really caught our attention because he said his metric for AI achieving actual thought might be determined by the 1966 science fiction novel The Moon is a Harsh Mistress. And Bill, thank you so much for not mentioning Hal and his revolt against humankind. But in that book, The Moon is a Harsh Mistress, it features a supercomputer named Mike. And for our listeners, what humans do with Mike might hold the key to AI.
10: They have a computer that has got so many responsibilities it actually wakes up and they give it jokes. They ask for it to write jokes. And if it can write a funny joke originally, that was one of the first things that the character saw happening when he thought, oh my, something's going on here. So I think a sense of humor and maybe ask a computer to write a funny original joke would be a good start.
0: That's too tantalizing to not actually try. So joining me now is Melanie Mitchell. She's a professor at the Santa Fe Institute, an expert in artificial intelligence and cognitive science, also author of the book Artificial Intelligence, A Guide for Thinking Humans. And she joins us today from Santa Fe, New Mexico. Professor Mitchell, welcome to On Point.
11: Thank you very much. I'm thrilled to be here talking to you.
0: Okay. So we're going to do a live sort of on-the-fly experiment here. I'm just determined to have wacky fun here today. You have a computer in front of you in Santa Fe, and I've got a laptop also here in front of me. We're over Zoom right now, and I am screen sharing you with you my screen that has Claude AI open. Can you see that?
11: Yes, I can.
0: Okay, so should we try this experiment that Bill has recommended about asking Claude to write an original funny joke?
11: Absolutely. Let's try it.
0: Okay, so here, I'm gonna type it in, and then when Claude gives us the answer, let's just see what happens. You can give me your response. But okay, write an original funny joke. Okay, I'll say, please, I don't know why I'm trying to be polite to the AI, but please write an original funny joke. Okay, here it goes. Oh, I have to press the arrow, not the return key. Sorry. Now Claude wants me to sign in. Why, Claude? Okay, you know what? I'm going to come back and do this later because I did not sign in. I was using the free version. I do have a Claude account. But let me just ask you the dangers of doing an experiment on live radio. We will come back to that, I promise. Let's get to the question of what is thinking? Like, how would you define what the brain is doing when it's thinking?
11: Yeah, that's a very hard very hard thing to define because it's not really a scientific term, if you will. We mean many different things by thinking, and our notion of thinking, you know, as humans, our notion of what thinking is has changed over time dramatically, often in response to AI.
0: Okay. In response to AI. So, well, before AI then, what was the notion of what thinking is?
11: Well, many people thought that thinking was sort of a logic process, mm-hmm. a process that maybe was reflected in our language as we spoke, you know, that we were expressing our thoughts. And it was all kind of at a conscious level. And when we were solving a problem, we were going through the logical steps of solving the problem. And that was how AI was created back in the beginning of the field in the 1950s and 1960s. It was all modeling human thought on sort of logic, the steps of rational, logical deduction. But that didn't work.
0: Yeah. It's interesting because it was also strongly tied to language.
11: Absolutely.
0: Okay.
11: There were many people who believed that language and thought were the same thing.
0: Okay. Well, that would actually put thought on quite a high and narrow plane in terms of the definition, if it's tied to sort of logical reasoning as expressed through language. So what were the limitations of that?
11: Well, it turns out that that's not how we think, and it doesn't really work very well. For example, if you try and get a computer to actually solve real problems in the real world, it required a lot more than that. And just trying to build it in, to program it in manually, turned out to be very unsuccessful, which is why nowadays AI systems are trained on data rather than programmed in, you know, having all of that knowledge manually programmed in. They're trained and they learn from data.
0: Okay. Okay. So the difference then being that initially, just to sort of explain it in a more layperson's term, that we were actually kind of almost like by brute force coming up with code that we thought would replicate the process or the steps that a human being goes through when thinking. Is that kind of what, it's an oversimplification, but is that what the approach was before?
11: Yeah, absolutely. Okay. It was totally brute force.
0: Okay. Well, and obviously now we have training on basically all the information out there in the internet.
11: Exactly. Yes.
0: Okay. So I guess, I don't know if this is the right time to ask this, but I always wondered, like, how is that done? I don't expect you to explain the trillions of lines of code behind how that training is done, but it does take an imaginative leap for me, which I somehow can't successfully make, that there's still some sort of fundamental set of rules, right, that the AI's code has that it applies to all the data that it's training on. Is that accurate?
11: Yeah, but it's actually very simple.
0: Okay.
11: Basically, the AI system is trained to predict the next word given a set of texts. So if I say, this morning for breakfast, I ate a, and then it has to predict what the next word is. And for instance, if you say a bowl of oatmeal, that might have very high probability. Or if you say, you know, a pile of children's blocks. Mm-hmm. That would be very unlikely for me to eat for breakfast. And over many, many cycles, you know, weeks or months of this training on, as you said, everything on the internet, all kinds of books, all kinds of text, digital text, these systems are trained to predict what the next word is given a sentence or a block of text. And that results in these systems learning the structure of language and the structure of what is likely to be said. So that's basically it, except that after being trained on all this text, then they have to learn how to be sort of chatbots,
0: yeah,
11: to have a conversation. And so they're trained on conversations after all of that, what's called pre-training on language. They're trained on how to have a conversation and some other things, like not to be toxic, not to be biased, all of those things. Those are all through simple training on predicting the next word.
0: So is that how human beings think, at least with language-based thought? Like, we're just doing word prediction?
11: Well, you know, we don't understand that well how humans think. The brain is an incredibly complex thing. we do word prediction. You know, that's something that has been shown, that often we just are very good at predicting what someone's going to say next. And, you know, you can try that with your friend, try to have them say part of a sentence and you predict what they're going to say next. It's not that hard. Language is very predictable. But we also have a lot more going on in our brains than just predict the next word. And that's something that's very different between how we think and how these machines behave.
0: Okay, so right there, then we're seeing a difference, at least between the AIs that are the large language model type AIs versus even human thinking. So would you say that the LLMs, in doing their prediction and then shaping those predictions into conversational language, that it's not close to what human beings do, or is it just kind of separate and apart?
11: Well, I think it's very different from what humans do. Mm-hmm. You know, when we learn language, we learn it in the context of the world. We're here in the world. You know, think of a baby.
0: Yeah.
11: It has senses. It's seeing things. It's hearing things. It's actually, moving its body and getting reactions. It's not a passive learner of language. It's connecting language to its experiences and getting lots and lots of feedback from its carers and other people it interacts with in order to learn what a word actually means. And language models are passive. You know, they're fed all this text. They predict the next word. They get some feedback that says right or wrong. And they don't actually interact with the real world. It's only the world of language. So that's very, very different.
0: It seems to me that one difference of the others that we'll talk about later make the kind of thinking, quote unquote, that AI is doing like a small fraction of the capacity of thought that human brains have still.
11: Well, that's a big question, is sort of what is their capacity? And they're actually very good at some kinds of things, some kinds of problem solving. They are very convincing, as we'll see when we play with Claude. They're convincing conversationalists.
0: Thank you for mentioning Claude right when we get back. Yeah. Because we are going to do it. I finally figured it out that I hadn't even logged in. Like a fool. See, my not fully thinking today in my own brain. But today it's episode 3 of our series, Brainwaves, and we're talking about AI and human thinking. And Professor Melanie Mitchell joins us today, and we'll have more when we come back. This is On Point.

0: A WNBA player, Sophie Cunningham, offered an opinion on transgender players that garnered both criticism and support. There aren't any trans players in the WNBA, nor is there a completely clear policy on whether there could be. How the WNBA got pulled into a culture war. 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
5: You're back with On Point. I'm Meghna Chakrabarty, and today it's episode 3 of our week-long look at the human brain, and we are talking about AI and intelligence, or more specifically, AI and thinking. Not only sort of what is human thinking, how do we define it, how do we understand it, but the ways in which AI is teaching us more about human thinking, and of course the question which everyone wants the answer to is, does artificial intelligence, and right now we're talking about large language models, does it actually think? I'm joined today by Melanie Mitchell. She's a professor at the Santa Fe Institute and author of Artificial Intelligence, A Guide for Thinking Humans. And Professor Mitchell, I have always stood by the mantra that failure is actually good in life because you learn from your failures. And just to be completely transparent with listeners, the reason why we failed in our Claude experiment in the previous segment is because I hadn't logged into Claude. So dumb. Okay, but you can you see the Claude window now?
6: Yes, I can. It says, "Welcome, Your Highness."
5: You outed me. Yeah, that was just me being cheeky when I signed up for Claude, because I was like, I'm interested in AI as a tool, but I'm kind of also dubious of it. So I thought I'll just put it in its place by calling me Your Highness. Okay.
6: Excellent.
5: So beforehand, we had listened to listener Bill from Piqua, Ohio, and he talked about the book The Moon is a Harsh Mistress. And there was a supercomputer named Mike in that book that was asked to make jokes. Like original joke. So here we go. Okay, how can you help me, Claude? Can you create an original? No, of course it can. Please create an original joke for us. Okay, fingers crossed that it'll work this time. Here we go. Arrow. It's thinking. Did you read that? Professor Mitchell, can you see that?
6: Yes.
5: You're not laughing.
6: Yeah.
5: Okay, it says, a pessimist and an optimist walk into a library. The pessimist whispers, I hate this place. It's so quiet and boring. The optimist whispers back, that's because all the good stuff is between the lines. And the librarian shushes them both. And the pessimist says, see? Okay, now that I've read it, it is actually not funny.
6: Yeah, I don't really get it. Do you?
5: No, I don't get it either.
6: Maybe you can ask Claude to explain it.
5: Oh, okay. Okay, that's a good idea. Explain this joke. Should I say,
6: why is it funny?
5: Why is it funny? Okay. Why is it funny? Oh, dissecting human humor. That's a good question.
6: Yeah.
5: Okay, why is it funny? The joke works. Here's what Claude says. The joke works on a few levels. Oh, my God. This is a long explanation. The setup primes you to expect the classic optimist sees the glass half full, pessimist sees the glass half empty dynamic, a familiar trope, I guess. the punchline mechanics, all the good stuff is between the line, is a double meaning, blah, blah, blah, blah. I didn't really see that as the punchline. Oh, but the real punchline is the librarian shushing them. Unexpected intruder that reframes everything. Hang on, remind me tomorrow. It's a twist that makes the joke land. So a combination of wordplay, a subverted expectation, and character truth. The pessimist doesn't need actually to do anything to go wrong. He just needs something to happen. I don't buy it at all. It still wasn't funny.
6: Yeah, I didn't find that funny.
5: So what's it doing here, right? Because if you read this explanation, you could think, well, there's the recipe for writing a good joke. Except clearly it's not, because writing a good joke is supremely difficult, right? I mean, humor is not easy, and it's one of those highly abstracted things that people can do that is really hard to replicate. So what are you seeing here in the AI's explanation?
6: Well, the AI obviously has, you know, been trained on many, many jokes, and also probably on textbooks, if they exist, comedy textbooks that teach you how to tell a joke. I don't know if they exist, but probably. And, you know, many analyses of jokes. And so it has kind of the form of a joke. But as you said, what makes a joke funny is very subtle. And it hasn't really gotten that. Mm-hmm. I think that the AI systems, you know, they can produce the form of a joke, and maybe sometimes they get lucky and the joke actually is funny, but for the most part, I don't think they really get it.
5: Okay, so this is really critical, I think, that by definition, it seems, and correct me if I'm wrong, but in doing the predictions, right, while these models are being trained, they start out with a set of rules, and then maybe those rules evolve and change as they're absorbing information and learning from each prediction set that it goes through. But, like, how much are those rules changing? Because this still doesn't seem to be all that sophisticated. Like, I'm going to try right now. I'm going to tell Claude that joke wasn't funny.
6: Oh, it's going to apologize to you, I bet.
5: I'm going to say, please, please try again. Make a funnier joke. Okay, let's see what it does.
6: Okay, perfect.
5: But it still seems like the rule following is so absolute that is also not what human brains do. And I just might be like romanticizing human thought here as something more than, you know, the most sophisticated computational device that we have in the universe, but it seems like somewhere originality emerges in human thought, which is not what we're seeing here, even though we're asking Claude to come up with an original joke.
6: Oh, this joke that it just came up with is a little racy.
5: Okay. Oh my God. Oh, can I
6: can
5: say
6: Can you say
5: that,
6: this
5: that
6: on
5: word?
6: The radio?
5: I can't say that word on the radio. Holy cow. Okay. Okay. Guys, it has to do with human anatomy. Let's just put it that way. Do you know what made me laugh? It's not the joke that made me laugh. What made me laugh was, as you said, the context. We're in this context of being on a radio show where we can't actually say that word, and that was funny.
6: Yeah, it's kind of like you didn't like my last joke? Well, how about this one where I'm going to actually be a little bit not safe for work?
5: Okay. Wow, I did not know that Claude did that. Is that a surprise to you?
6: A little bit. I would expect that of Grok, but not of Claude.
5: Oh, yeah. Okay, I'm going to read most of it except the questionable word. It says, a man walks into a psychiatrist's office wearing nothing but plastic wrap. The psychiatrist looks up and says, well, I can clearly see your bleep. Anyway, so tell me, this is, again, I'm trying to understand then, how is it that, let's say, Claude's process right now, what do you see in that process that is helping us understand more about how human brains think?
6: Oh, that's a great question. I mean, you know, one thing that we don't know is how much of Claude's training data it's memorized. Probably quite a lot. And it's possible that this very joke or something similar was in the training data. you know, that's something that's hard to know. I know I had an experience with my husband came up with this very silly riddle that he gave to ChatGPT, and ChatGPT got it right. And he was quite impressed. And here's the riddle. The riddle is, if you add an A to a processed meat and get a shellfish. And the answer was abalone. And
7: okay.
6: He thought that was very impressive. But then we went back and we did a little bit of searching, and we found that that was actually a joke that was used on The Simpsons, an episode of The Simpsons.
5: So it just stole it, essentially.
6: It just stole it. Yeah.
5: Oh, wow. Okay.
6: So we don't know. You know, that's something that's hard to know. It's like the training data is so vast that it's hard to know what's in it and what's not in it. And these systems are able to paraphrase. They're able to summarize. They're also able to come up with, you know, new things on occasion. And so I don't know. I guess, you know, listeners can look up the jokes about men walking into psychiatrist's office wearing nothing but plastic wrap and seeing if they can find any jokes with that opening.
5: It's so good. It just reminds me. Again, humor is, I'm so glad we landed on humor as a thing to discuss, because it is so complex and yet at the same time accessible. And entirely, except for, I guess, physical humor, it's language-based. And context-based. One of my kids last year came up with a joke, or claims that she came up with a joke that goes something like this. It goes, why was the dumpling so dangerous?
6: Okay, why?
5: Because it's capable of wanton destruction.
6: Oh, that's a good one.
5: See, that actually made me laugh. But so simple. Okay, so we're going to just bring another guest in here. But first, let's turn to Anna Ivanova, because she's an assistant professor of psychology at Georgia Tech, who co-authored a paper with the person I'm about to introduce. And Professor Ivanova says it's hard for us to disentangle our own understanding of thinking as it relates to language, because we're the only other beings on the planet who use language.
8: If we have a system that uses language, we kind of automatically infer, oh, they must be good at reasoning. They must have thoughts and ideas and plans and desires. But in fact, these language models arguably don't necessarily have all of these things. And so it's really important to separate how good they are at producing grammatical coherent language from how good they are at actually thinking.
5: Nevertheless, Professor Ivanova says AI models do offer an opportunity to get a better understanding of human thought.
8: What we can do with these models that we cannot do with the brain is we can take them apart. These models, if they are openly available, maybe custom built in the lab, we can then trace how information flows through this model step by step. So people often call these models a black box. But it's really a white box, so we can look inside. We can see what's inside. It's still difficult to understand how these mathematical updates in the activations of the model translate into behavior. But it's an open problem and an interesting problem, and similar to the kinds of problems that we face when trying to understand the human brain.
5: So that's Professor Anna Ivanova at Georgia Tech. And joining us now is Kyle Mahold. He is an assistant professor in linguistics at the University of Texas at Austin and co-author of this really interesting paper called Dissociating Language and Thought in Language Models. Kyle, welcome to On Point.
9: Hi, Meghna. Hi, Melanie. Great to be here.
5: Feel free to tell me to put prompts into Claude as we continue on, because I'm really enjoying having another guest being an AI here. But so, first of all, I just want to quickly point out something that Professor Ivanova said, which I do question a little, and I want to get your take on it. Because the presumption was it's hard to understand LLMs in terms of whether or not they're thinking, because we're the only other beings on the planet that use language. And I don't necessarily think that's true. I mean, we've found evidence that there's some kind of oral, in terms you can hear it, communication between, like, say, you know, dolphins or whales. So is that, I just wanted to bring that up as perhaps a point of contention, Kyle?
9: Yeah, I mean, I think it's fair to say that plenty of other animals, like from apes to dolphins and whales, have communication systems that are not like human language, but are certainly communication systems. They might be reasonably complex in their own ways. And to some extent, it might be a matter of degree rather than kind. But I think it's certainly fair to say that there are really important differences between human language, where we can express really abstract thoughts, right? So we could talk about something very far away in time or space. So when Melanie was talking about, you know, predicting what you had for breakfast, I can get a very good picture of that, even though I'm here in Austin, Texas, far away. And that kind of very abstract ability is something that, as far as we know, is pretty uniquely human.
5: Ah, okay. This has come up in another show that we did a while ago. So there's a distance factor that makes the brain human language unique. That's or communicating abstract thoughts across distance. That's really, really interesting. Okay, so let me ask you the question that I asked Melanie right at the top. I mean, how would you define what human thinking is? Do we have a workable definition?
9: I mean, yeah, like Melanie said, I think that is a tricky word to define. I might give a slightly annoying answer as a linguist, which is that I tend to have a very functional view of what words are and why we have them. And so I would say that what thinking is exactly what helps us, if we can use the word thinking to help us communicate better, I would say that's thinking. And so if we didn't have a word like thinking or thought, and I had to describe what I'm doing when I'm trying to come up with ideas or trying to reason through a problem, I might have to be very verbose and use a lot of extra descriptions. And it turns out thinking and thought are very useful shorthands for communicating to you what it is that I'm doing. And so my kind of answer for something like is AI thinking would be, if it turns out to be useful and that these concepts that we've developed, like thinking and thought, help us better communicate about AI and better understand it, then I'd be happy to apply words like thinking and thought to AI. And I think we might be in something like that case at this point.
5: Okay, you know what? I'm going to ask Claude something. I'm going to ask Claude, when you generate responses to prompt, responses to prompts. Oh my gosh, prompts. Are you actually thinking? What do we think Claude might respond? So the question is, when you generate responses to prompts, are you actually thinking? Okay, let's see what it does.
6: Claude's writing a novel.
5: It is writing a novel. Oh, it's still going. Okay. It starts with, it's one of the genuinely hard questions, and I want to be honest with you rather than give a tidy answer either way. Can we just dissect that quick? Oh my gosh, we're coming up into a break. This is an AI that says it wants to be honest with you. That is just a program. I mean, that is just a conversational response. It doesn't necessarily mean that the AI is debating actually whether it should be honest or not, Kyle. That's correct?
9: Yeah, I mean, I think that's right. And I think Melanie had mentioned that modern models get a lot of training. After they've done their pre-training, they get a lot of very specific training to make sure they don't say things that are inappropriate. And one of the areas they get trained a lot in is how to answer exactly questions like this. Because these companies know people are going to ask, are you thinking, are you conscious? And so some of that might be reflected in that process.
5: Okay, so when we come back, we'll talk about what Claude said in more detail regarding is it actually thinking when we ask it prompts. So Kyle Mahowald and Melanie Mitchell, stand by for just a moment. We'll be back in a minute. This is On Point.
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8: You're back with On Point. I'm Meghna Chakrabarty, and today it's episode 3 of our week-long look at the human brain. The series is called Brain Waves, and today we're looking at human thinking. Like, what is it? That one's been a tough one to nail down, admittedly. How does it work in the brain? And does AI think now? We've been playing around with Claude AI here. But perhaps more concretely, how is AI helping us understand human thought? And Melanie Mitchell joins us today. She's a professor at the Santa Fe Institute. She's in Santa Fe, New Mexico. And she's also author of Artificial Intelligence, A Guide for Thinking Humans. And Kyle Mahowald is with us as well. He's an assistant professor in linguistics at the University of Texas at Austin, co-author of a really interesting paper called Dissociating Language and Thought in Large Language Models. And he joins us from On Point Station KUT in Austin. Okay, so Melanie and Kyle. Kyle, I'm sorry you can't see this, but Melanie can. I just want to dive a little more deeper into what Claude, the AI, answered into the question of when you generate responses, are you actually thinking? So the AI said something is definitely happening when I process a prompt. There are computations and functions like weighing options, etc. So it says when it's generating something, there's a process involved with that. I think that's not really up for debate, right? But then it goes into this almost sort of metaphysical exploration of what constitutes thinking. Like, how do human beings experience it? And it says the deeper issue is that even the definition of thinking is contested. What I can say is that I don't experience my responses as mechanical or hollow from the inside, but I also can't fully trust my own self report on that, since I could be wrong about my own inner state. Kyle, parse that for us.
9: Yeah, I mean, it's a really interesting response. I think this touches on an area that I'm actually quite interested in right now in my own research, which is introspection, and whether we can actually trust AI reports about their own internal states. And so here it's giving us some description of what it's experiencing when it's thinking. And it's possible that is in some way a faithful or vertical description. Or it's also possible that it's ingested a lot of science fiction. It's ingested a lot of text about robots reporting on their own internal state. And then is somehow using that to describe not necessarily what it's actually feeling, but somehow reporting on the kind of thing that one might expect an AI to say about how its internal processes work. And so there's been interesting work lately. There is a recent paper out of Anthropic on AI introspection trying to test this. And it's actually a tricky thing to actually come up with good empirical tests for whether these are in any way meaningful reports of introspection.
8: Yeah. And so, and just for listeners, I am using Claude AI, which is Anthropic's AI. But Melanie, I wonder, even though I'm dubious about this issue of is AI actually thinking in the same way that the human brain is, I'm going to argue against myself here, because as Kyle just talked about, like, an internal state for a human being is also highly influenced by information inputs, right? Like, it's my internal state is mediated partially by, of course, the information from my environment, what I'm reading, what I'm listening to, et cetera, et cetera. So how is that actually different than a quote-unquote internal state of an AI?
10: I think there's, you know, these are tricky questions, of course, but you have an internal state that feels like you. You have a notion that you are an entity. You have a self. You can talk about yourself. Mm-hmm. And that's an actual real feeling that you have. Whereas Claude talks about itself. It uses first person pronouns. It uses I. It talks about its experience. But it's very unclear that it actually has anything like that, that it has any sort of self or any kind of experience in the way that we would talk about that. And I think that's, you know, that's the crux of a lot of big debates about these models. But there's really, it's hard to get at what's happening here and whether we're fooling ourselves because these systems are using this kind of language and using this first person pronoun, which they've been trained to do, that really can fool us into thinking that they are actually having some kind of self-awareness or experience.
8: Don't we have that same problem with people, though? I mean, from a scientific standpoint, we would verify our hypothesis about, like, is there an internal state to a person through observation, right, through measurement. But the only... maybe I'm wrong about this, but it seems to me the only real way to observe whether a person has an internal state is for their own self-reports, which is kind of the same thing as with Claude telling me, well, I can't trust my own self-report on that, but here it is. Like, do you see what I'm getting at, Melanie?
10: Yeah, I do think this is what makes it very tricky.
8: Yeah.
10: But we know a lot about humans. We know that... they are kind of consistent to a much bigger degree than an AI model. You know, you could give another prompt to Claude and it would say something entirely different, a completely different opinion. We also know that we have kind of a consistent set of experiences that we remember, that form us, that shape us. You know, we have sort of what people call autobiographical memory. You know, I remember the experiences and events in my life. Whereas Claude, if you now turn it off and turn it off, back on again, it has absolutely no memory of this conversation. Mm-hmm. So it's not clear what it would take to test, to verify that it has this self-awareness. You know, it's very, very tricky, but I think it's kind of... dangerous because we humans have such a bias towards things that communicate with us in fluent language.
8: Yeah.
10: And we have to be very careful about the fact that we've been fooled in the past by chatbots. This isn't a new thing. Mm-hmm. And we are very bad at, you know, overcoming that kind of anthropomorphic bias that we have.
8: Yeah, absolutely. Kyle, did you want to respond to that?
9: So this is something I think is important to keep in mind, and this was something we wrote about in this Dissociating Language and Thought paper, that for the vast majority of human history, if something could communicate in fluent, coherent language, it meant that underlying that was fluent, coherent thought. And I think a couple years ago, the models, I think to the surprise of a lot of people in linguistics, became able to produce fluent, coherent, syntactic sentences. And this was something that was really surprising to people in linguistics, because this is actually a real challenge to produce coherent sentences. But it didn't necessarily mean the models were thinking or could do mathematical reasoning or social reasoning or all of these other kinds of things.
8: Yeah.
9: Having said that, all of those capabilities, even in the last 2 or 3 years, have really started to improve in the same way that the language ability came. A lot of these other abilities and capabilities also seem to be coming along. And so it's really a bit of a moving target. And so I'd say the state of where AI capabilities at in terms of these higher level cognition properties are is a quite different one than maybe 2 or 3 years ago. It's going fast.
8: That's interesting, because I was just going to ask both of you that we're really focusing on language right now because I guess for obvious reasons, as we've discussed, but the brain, the human brain, thinks in a lot other ways, as both of you have mentioned. I mean, there's visual thinking, there's social and emotional thinking that goes on. Melanie, you had talked earlier about physical thinking, which I think is utterly fascinating, especially, you know, my mind wanders to all those incredible athletes right now in the Winter Olympics that as they're, you know, they're using their bodies in the highest form possible. There's so much thinking going on in just the very actions they're doing, whether it's, you know, on the mountain or on the ice. And Kyle, are you saying that, like, even in those realms of thinking, that AI has made progress?
9: I mean, so in the physical realm, I think things have not accelerated quite as much. So I think, you know, robots are not quite at the level of these language models. But in things like, you know, math and certainly writing computer code, so the AI assistants that help write computer code have made dramatic improvements, even in just the last couple months. So people who do a lot of software engineering and write a lot of code have started to report that they're becoming pretty indispensable to their productivity and their workflow in a way that's very different than even a few months ago.
8: Okay. Before we get to the next part of the conversation, because I do want to talk about how AI is actually helping us understand human thinking more, let me just give Claude another prompt here, because I'm fascinated. Okay, I'm going to ask Claude, please come up with a test that we could apply that would help, that could show whether or not you, Claude AI, are actually thinking. Let's see what happens. Okay, while we wait for that, I want to go back to Professor Ivanova. And she talked to us about semantic reasoning, or sifting through basic world knowledge for information that's relevant to a specific question. And her lab is currently working on understanding this process.
11: We bring in human participants into the lab. We're scanning their brains as they do this task to try and see what parts of the brain are involved. And then we're running a similar experiment on AI systems. And there we can look at how similar the behaviors are and then look inside and kind of compare and contrast the two. But in AI, we can do it with much better resolution because we have access to every single artificial neuron.
8: Okay, so Professor Mitchell, tell me more about how AI is helping us understand better human thought through, I guess, modeling what we know of human thought through these systems.
10: Yeah, I think that AI throughout its entire history has been teaching us about human thought, both by showing similarities and differences, and also by sort of questioning our assumptions. So, for example, back in the 1970s, many people thought that a computer that could play chess at a grandmaster level would obviously need to have a human level general intelligence. Chess would be a good benchmark for that. But of course, then we had these models like IBM's Deep Blue, which beat Garry Kasparov at chess, became better than any human without anything like general thinking. Now we're sort of facing that same question about fluent conversation. That's sort of been known as the Turing test. You know, can a machine fool you into thinking it's a human through conversation? And it turns out, and this I think was a big part of Kyle and Anna's paper that you've been talking about, was that language, generating fluent language, is not the same as thinking, that it can be done without this kind of more, all these different kinds of mathematical, physical, et cetera, cognition. But on the other hand, we're seeing some similarities. Like as Anna said, they're comparing activations in these models with activations in human brains. But it's a little, that's a little tricky to do because these models are very different than human brains. Mm-hmm. But it is showing that, you know, this kind of predictive processing, predicting the next word, predicting the next scene in a video, that this is something that we humans do quite a bit as part of our thinking. We do prediction, and that's, you know, people are seeing a new kind of focus on prediction as a really important thing that is involved in, you know, when we think.
8: Okay. So, Kyle, before I get your take on this, I just want to briefly share what Claude responded to when I said, come up with a test that could show you're actually thinking or not. And it mentioned the Turing test, but that one's been, you know, sort of conquered already. And then Claude mentions novel problem solving under genuine novelty. Present the AI with the problem that it's never actually seen in any of its training data. That would be cool, but challenging. Productive failure. A thinking entity should be able to recognize when it's stuck and explain why it's stuck. And then there's another one, and I'll skip to the last one. Spontaneous metacognition. Does the system notice things about its own reasoning unprompted? Kyle, I'll give you the last year. What do you think about that? And also just would love to hear you on how AI is actually helping us understand our own thoughts.
9: I think that was not a

0: learn language. So it's this incredible feat that, you know, babies and toddlers acquire human language with relatively little input. It was long thought that to do that, you had to have a lot of built-in machinery in the human genome and the human brain for acquiring things like grammatical categories, like subjects and objects. Language models don't have that. They learn, like Melanie said, from predicting the next word. Mm-hmm. And it turns out that signal is incredibly rich. And so there's a ton of information there.
1: Well, Kyle Mahowald, assistant professor in linguistics at the University of Texas at Austin, thank you so much for joining us.
0: Thank you.
1: And Melanie Mitchell, professor at the Santa Fe Institute, it's been a great pleasure to have you as well. Professor Mitchell, thank you so much.
2: Thank you.
1: I'm not yet going to thank Claude AI, but it was a major part of this conversation. I'm Meghna Chakrabarty. This is On Point.
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0: 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Stay with us at 3 o'clock for All Things Considered. 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
2: In Ukraine, another corruption scandal is putting pressure on President Volodymyr Zelensky.
3: He's still, you know, widely popular, but he has taken quite a hit, and he's lost a lot of his senior-most allies.
2: And some former allies are calling for elections despite the war. I'm Carolyn Beeler. Elsewhere, how artificial intelligence is corrupting reality in war zones.
4: I heard of families who refused to evacuate. They didn't believe that civilians could be in danger.
2: Plus, loneliness is on the rise, and it is not an individual problem.
5: Our society's changing, certainly in the UK, I think in many other countries around the world, too.
2: What the UK tried to do about it, and in Japan, keeping alive the spiritual tradition of brewing sake.
6: Hey, hey, hey, ah,
2: oh. That's all ahead on The World.
7: Live from NPR News, I'm Lakshmi Singh. The Justice Department is pushing back on former FBI Director James Comey's allegations that the criminal case against him over a social media post is improper and vindictive. Federal prosecutors are urging a judge to deny Comey's bid to have the case dismissed.

0: NPR's Ryan Lucas.
1: In a new court filing, federal prosecutors deny that Comey is being selectively targeted for prosecution. They say the decision to pursue the case was made without any influence from the attorney general or the president. Comey is charged with making threats against President Trump in a photo posted on social media of seashells arranged to say 8647. Prosecutors argue that, quote, there is no serious dispute, end quote, that the photo could be viewed as a violent threat against Trump, and they urge the court to deny Comey's bid to have the case dismissed. Comey asked a judge to throw out the case last month, arguing that he is being singled out because of his criticism of Trump. Ryan Lucas, NPR News, Washington.
0: Tonight, family and friends of Nolan Wells are remembering him on what would have been his 19th birthday. The black teenager went out on a boat trip with all white friends to a Mississippi barrier island on July 4th, but did not return alive. Elise Gregg of the Gulf States Newsroom and Mississippi Public Broadcasting reports.
2: The community is gathering in Biloxi tonight at Greater St. John AME Church for a prayer rally for Wells and his family. Pastor Jamal Bryan of New Birth Missionary Baptist Church in Stonecrest, Georgia, is the keynote speaker.
3: The emotional roller coaster that the family and the community is on is a speedy ride with no seatbelt. So we're coming really just to put our arms around them and extend prayers for them.
2: The family is still waiting on key details from the death investigation to be released. Results of a state autopsy haven't been shared, and an independent autopsy found Wells' cause of death to be undetermined. The NAACP has joined the family's legal team. For NPR News, I'm Elise Gregg in Jackson, Mississippi.
0: Meta is on trial in California, defending itself against a lawsuit that could upend social media norms. Several states accusing the parent company of Instagram and Facebook of intentionally designing its platforms to get children and teenagers addicted, a claim Meta vehemently denies. Here's NPR's John Ruich.
4: They are indeed steering clear of accusations about specific problematic content. Instead, they're going after Meta on two different grounds. The first is that Meta violated consumer protection laws. The second accusation from the states is that Meta violated federal law by gathering personal data about users under 13 without getting their parents' consent.
0: NPR's John Ruich. We should note the Chan Zuckerberg Initiative, founded by Mark Zuckerberg and his wife, Dr. Priscilla Chan, is a financial supporter of NPR. U.S. stocks are trading higher this hour, with the Dow Jones Industrial Average up more than 200 points. The S&P's climbed 46. The NASDAQ is up 160. 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
5: This is news from Wisconsin Public Radio at 2:04. I'm Bridget Bowden. Two northern Wisconsin Republicans who embraced 2020 election conspiracies were defeated this month by more established Republicans. In the Republican primary for the 74th Assembly District, two-term incumbent Chance Green had a rematch against Scott Harbridge. Harbridge touted endorsements from 2020 election conspiracists like MyPillow founder Mike Lindell. Harbridge also got a surprise endorsement from U.S. Transportation Secretary Sean Duffy just before the August 11th primary. In Wisconsin's 25th Senate District, former State Representative Angie Sapik lost her primary to former Representative Eric Severson. Sapik once celebrated January 6th rioters on social media. And an ancient fish that's been around since dinosaurs roamed the earth has now been found to live hundreds of years longer than previously thought. That's according to a new study from Michigan and Wisconsin researchers. They found lake sturgeon in the Great Lakes region may live longer than 400 years. That's far beyond previous estimates that the fish could live up to 150 years old. The findings are based on data from sturgeon caught, measured, and recaptured over time across five populations. The study's lead author, Ed Baker, says he thought they might live longer, but not that long.
6: It's quite evident to us at this point that lake sturgeon live very long lives, and some of them have been swimming around in the Great Lakes since before the U.S. was a country.
5: The fish that lived the longest were observed in Black Lake and Sturgeon River in Michigan. Lake sturgeon now come close to the Greenland shark, the oldest living vertebrate that can grow between 250 and 500 years old. This is WPR.
7: 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Duck.ai. 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
8: This is The World. I'm Carolyn Beeler. Thanks for being with us. We start today's program in Ukraine, where President Volodymyr Zelensky has fired his deputy head of office, Irina Mudra. The dismissal came the same day anti-corruption investigators raided the offices of politicians and senior government officials as part of a graft investigation. Adding to the drama, just hours earlier, Ukraine's recently ousted defense minister, Mykhailo Fedorov, released a video on social media.
9: У нас є системна криза управління. Стара система занадто часто живе за власними правилами.
8: In that video, he warned that Ukraine faces a crisis of governance and called for a wartime election. To help us untangle what all this means, we reached Christopher Miller. He's the Financial Times chief Ukraine correspondent. He was just there and joined us earlier today from London.
10: These raids were part of a much broader sweeping probe that began more than a year ago. Charges were brought against a handful of close allies of President Volodymyr Zelensky, including the former energy minister, Herman Halushenko. And what we know about these raids today and the charges that are forthcoming against Irina Mudra and others is that they allegedly, according to the anti-corruption agencies, laundered several million dollars through a state bank in order to pay the bail for that former energy minister who was charged in a sweeping corruption probe last year. So it's part of what the anti-corruption agencies say is a criminal group, which is how they refer to the numerous former officials who are involved, and as well as lawmakers in Zelensky's party and former MPs also.
8: I just want to pause on what sounds like significant irony here. So there was an embezzlement of funds to pay bail for a previous graft case.
10: That's right. The previous broad graft case that was announced last year by these same anti-corruption bodies was the biggest that Zelensky has faced in all of his presidency since he came to power in 2019. It engulfed people within his closest inner circle. It led to the firing of his closest ally and friend, his former chief of staff, Andriy Yermak, as well as the former energy minister, Herman Halushenko. And so Halushenko was struggling to post bail to be able to get out of pretrial detention. And so what the anti-corruption agencies said today was that in trying to post that bail, several people close to the president, including one of his deputy chiefs of staff, Irina Mudra, allegedly laundered millions of dollars through a state bank called Sense Bank. And this money went through several offshore companies as well, but the agencies said that they managed to track that money back to these individuals close to the president.
8: Wow, you can't make this stuff up. As you mentioned, this graft investigation has implicated people that are very close to President Zelensky. Is it threatening him?
10: It is in some way. You know, his popularity has taken a hit. He's still, you know, widely popular and has trust figures that many Western leaders would die for. But he has taken quite a hit, and he's lost a lot of his senior most closest allies that have been around him. That has forced him to change up his cabinet, make a bunch of different personnel decisions, some of them highly controversial, including the sacking of his now former defense minister and one-time ally, Mykhailo Fedorov.
8: Right. And corruption has been a problem in Ukraine for many years. Are these crackdowns a sign that the current anti-corruption investigators are doing their job, like it's working and they're independent?
10: Yeah, you can look at it both ways, and I think it's fair to do so. You know, Ukraine does struggle still with rampant corruption, particularly within the defense procurement sector. But you can also say that because they're exposing these and they're actively investigating and you know, rooting out these criminal groups, that the independent anti-corruption agencies that were set up with the help of the United States and the FBI many years ago are working. And so, you know, I think both things can be true at the same time.
8: That's helpful. So let's turn now to former defense minister Mykhailo Fedorov. Why is the former defense minister calling for elections now? What is he trying to accomplish?
10: Well, I think he is seeing that there are still street protests. You know, thousands of Ukrainians have gone out to the streets almost every night for the last month in Kyiv, in Lviv, in the West, and many other cities to support him and to demand his reinstatement as defense minister. He's wildly popular among young, Western-minded, democratic-minded Ukrainians. He sort of speaks their language. He's young by most government minister standards. He's just 35. He came to government at just 28. He's sort of this guy who's known for being a kind of tech revolutionary. He digitalized the government of Ukraine. Essentially, you can do almost everything from paying your taxes to getting married and even divorced on an app on your phone now. And so he's really popular. And by being sacked by Zelensky, what the president accidentally did was create a political competitor. And so now he's saying that it's time to come out and choose new leadership. And he sees an opportunity for himself to step into the political ring and to challenge the president.
8: Is there public support for wartime elections?
10: There is not. There is public support for elections in peacetime or after ceasefire is agreed by both Russia and Ukraine. And the reasons are many, but the big one is security. You know, nobody wants to go to the polls while Russian bombs are falling on them. Also, you're going to have millions of Ukrainians who have been forced abroad that could very likely be disenfranchised if a vote was to be held in haste. And so all polls indicate that the people of Ukraine don't want elections until they can be held safely and securely and then deemed free and fair.
8: So presumably the former defense minister knows all of that. Why would he call for elections? Is this just a bit of early campaigning, perhaps?
10: I think it's certainly a little bit of early campaigning. I think he, you know, probably wanted to see what the public reaction to this statement would be. But it's also a challenge, a political challenge to Zelensky. He's sort of sticking a flag in the ground and saying, this is my position. I think many people who I've spoken to would agree and have told me, including MPs, that he has now sort of staked a claim in the opposition. This is him saying that he's moved away from the president's party, from the side of the president, which is a big thing to do, considering as I mentioned earlier, that he has been close to the president since 2019 and was one of the masterminds of his viral presidential campaign. And so what he's doing, I think, is laying the groundwork for his own campaign in the future, but also starting to build a political platform in saying that these are the things that I stand for and what I want our country to work towards.
8: I wonder if there is a bit of a dilemma here, though, if Ukrainians say, no, we can't have elections during wartime, but there's really no sense of when this war might end. What does that mean for democracy in Ukraine?
10: Yeah, that's a big question. You know, there is no end in sight. The Russians certainly have shown no interest in stopping their missile and drone attacks. And, you know, the past couple of months have been the two deadliest months in terms of the number of civilians killed since 2022. So there are very few signs that the Russians want to sit down and negotiate in earnest an end to their war. And so, you know, I think where elections fit in here is people want to see sort of the groundwork laid for that. They want to see smart people in government and in civil society, and there are organizations that are dedicated to doing this. Think about how elections can be held if we do see a ceasefire hold in Ukraine for even a period of months. You know, estimates say that it would take around 3 months at the very least, probably closer to 6 months to figure out a framework for elections and how they could be held. That's a large chunk of time.
8: Christopher Miller is the chief Ukraine correspondent for the Financial Times. Out of all the new challenges AI is creating, this one is a gut punch. Imagine burying your child after a missile strike and then having strangers tell you the photograph of your child's grave is fake. That is what happened in Iran this year. On the first day of the U.S. and Israel's war there, an elementary school was hit in the southern city of Minab. In the aftermath, Iranian officials posted photos of rows of freshly dug graves. Almost immediately, some people online said the images had been generated by AI. They weren't. The pictures were real. And the incident gets at a disturbing new reality of war. AI is making us doubt everything we see, the world's Shirin Jafari reports.
11: It wasn't just the freshly dug graves of the school children that were doubted. There was also the bombing of a civilian building in the middle of the night in Tehran. The government wanted this to be documented, so it quickly sent photographers to the site.
12: And because it was at night, they obviously had to play around with lighting to get the photos of the people escaping the buildings.
11: Mahsa Ali Mardani is with the human rights organization Witness.
12: Someone in the Iranian diaspora who had, you know, technical background did a heat map analysis of the photo and said, well, my heat map analysis determines that this is an AI photo.
11: That was not true. All of the verifications and fact-checking by investigative teams outside Iran said that the building was, in fact, bombed.
12: The accusation went viral, and it was rampant amongst Iranians.
11: Ali Mardani says this kind of dismissal of real evidence was common during the Iran war. In some instances, it put the lives of people at risk, like when Iranians inside the country started to doubt that civilians were being targeted. They said these are stories manufactured by the state to create propaganda.
12: I heard, direct stories of families who refused to evacuate when they were told they were in dangerous zones in Tehran, for example, but they didn't believe that civilians could be in danger.
11: This is the new reality of war in the age of AI. Technology doesn't just give people the ability to create fake evidence, it gives them a new way to deny real events. This is happening in many of the conflicts we see, Ali Mardani says, from Iran to Tigray to Gaza.
13: I am Saeed Osama Ismail. I am 23-year-old and I live in Deir al-Balah in Gaza.
11: Saeed Ismail knows this firsthand. During the latest round of Israel's war on Gaza, he and his family were displaced. Like so many others in Gaza, he lost his job because of the war. He went online to ask for donations.
13: That help was very important because it was helping me and my family get food during a very difficult time.
11: He started posting photos on the social media platform Blue Sky. A blanket in one of the photos caught the attention of a user on the app. He accused Ismail of being AI and not real because the blanket had some English words printed on it that did not make sense. English misspelling of foreign-produced items is not uncommon. The post accusing Ismail of being AI made the rounds and he was caught in the middle of a social media controversy.
13: I felt like people were fighting against me from every side. While I was already going through one of the hardest times in my life.
11: The attacks in Gaza, the displacement of civilians, and the lack of access to food and clean water during that time is well documented. Not just by people on the ground, but also by human rights groups and international organizations. Later, Ismail posted a video telling the world that he is real. So is his pain and suffering. But he says the damage was done.
13: Many people still have doubts because of what happened, and the support is much less than it used to be. For my family, even small donations make a real difference.
11: Mahsa Ali Mardani says the story of Ismail and others like him show how AI can add to the suffering of people caught in the middle of violence. Victims have to then prove what happened to them is real.
12: We really do need to create these scenarios where we do have an information ecosystem where those who are at the highest risk, who are the most vulnerable, do not have to spend time defending themselves.
11: Governments and tech companies bear the most responsibility, she says. There needs to be more robust regulations. Because ultimately, this isn't just a fight over what's fake. It's a battle over whether people who witness violence will be believed and whether the truth will arrive in time to matter. For The World, I'm Shirin Jafari.
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18: This is The World. I'm Carolyn Beeler. A Chinese cargo company just launched the first regularly scheduled shipping route through the Arctic. The northern sea route from China to Europe is more passable than ever due to melting ice in the Arctic. And the route allows vessels to bypass choke points like the Strait of Hormuz and the Suez Canal. Guðbjörg Rikke Hauksdóttir is going to tell us more about this. She is with the Center for Arctic Studies at the University of Iceland.
19: So this route goes all the way from eastern China up north and then along the Russian coastline and even all the way to Europe.
18: And how long does it take a ship to go through that route compared to the alternatives that are already widely used?
19: This is one of the reasons why some shipping companies are interested in navigating this route, because it shortcuts the trip for around 3,000 nautical miles or around 15 days compared to navigating, for example, the Suez route.
18: Okay, so it's much quicker. Why else is this route attractive to China and I understand Russia as well?
19: So China is, of course, trying to open up new markets, such as in Europe, and increase its exports. Also because the route is shorter and quicker. And the cause is, of course, climate change. We have the receding ice, and these hopes for increased shipping emerged. And this even dates to 2008. There was a discussion about an Arctic boom or even a scramble for the Arctic in 2008, but so far it has not materialized. And although there is shipping along the Northern Sea Route, it's not a scramble or a boom. It's simply slowly increasing, as you mentioned, with the first scheduled cargo route.
18: More of a trickle. And as you mentioned, ships have been going through this passage, I believe, for nearly a decade in pretty small numbers. Mm-hmm. Does this seem significant to you, having this seasonal scheduled cargo ship? I think the schedule is weekly, going through the route for the first time.
19: Yes, I believe it's significant. Also, if you look at China's Ministry of Transport, it's introducing an active sea ice forecasting for these vessels, for the Chinese vessels, introducing a 72-hour ice forecast along the route. So I think it's significant. I think it shows that both Chinese companies and the Chinese government are interested, but still it's in very small scale.
18: So I understand that this has been outlined by the Chinese government as sort of part of China's Belt and Road Initiative. Is that right?
19: Yes. Yeah, so in 2018, with China's first ever Arctic White Paper, China officially declared that the Northern Sea Route was a part of the Belt and Road Initiative. That was one thing that was maybe a bit politically sensitive among the other Arctic states. And also this notion of China calling itself a near Arctic state.
18: So it seems like China is putting more government scientific resources behind an expansion of shipping through the north. Would that be a fair thing to draw from that?
19: Absolutely. And I think having access to this navigation route is, of course, important for China's strategic future. But so far, there are a lot of questions. And one of the reasons why shipping hasn't increased as much as, for example, the Russian government has hoped for is because of the fragile ecosystem in the Arctic, the volatile environment. We're talking about the Russian Arctic with harsh weather conditions and unstable weather patterns. And also that raises questions about search and rescue in the area, which also increases the cost of insurance for these shipping companies. So the result has been limited shipping compared to other navigation routes and what Moscow really has hoped for.
18: And do ships also have to be icebreakers or ice hardened to make this journey?
19: So Russia requires all ships that sail along the Northern Sea Route that they buy the services of Russian icebreakers. And this is something that the Chinese government and Chinese companies are not that happy about, because they could use their own icebreakers, right? But China depends on Russia for access to the region.
18: You mentioned concerns about search and rescue. There's also environmental concerns about operating in such a remote and relatively pristine area. It would be hard to get cleanup crews there, for example. Mm-hmm. Have these Chinese companies done anything that you know of to alleviate those concerns?
19: Well, there is the polar code that all ships must abide to follow environmental regulations, but nothing further than that I know of.
18: Why is this regularly scheduled route launching now, this summer, versus, you know, last summer?
19: I think this is a part of a longer development. It has been slowly happening. But I do believe that China wishes to support its companies in sailing this route, even just because of the things happening along the Strait of Hormuz. So the geopolitical situation in the world and the environmental changes along the Northern Sea would make it more attractive to China. But still, as I mentioned, it's still limited.
18: You mentioned that Russia really wants to boost shipping traffic in this area. It sounds like they would profit from sending their icebreakers along with ships. Why else does Russia want the Arctic to be increasingly navigable?
19: If it becomes increasingly navigable, it would increase Russian exports, for example, oil and gas and other extractive industries. It could increase other kinds of trade as well. So Russia really wants to build up its Arctic infrastructure and has even called for further Chinese investments in the Russian Arctic. But so far, it's the Chinese counterparts that are dragging their feet. So Russia seems very interested in gaining more Chinese investments, while Chinese companies are more hesitant.
18: Yeah, I've been hearing for years about the opening up of the Arctic shipping routes there. And it sounds like you're saying there's been slow development over time, but there is nothing like a boom happening.
19: Exactly.
18: What will you be looking for to understand if maybe the pace of development of this sea route is going to speed up at all going forward?
19: I think we will have to follow how many companies are other companies going to follow the same route. Are they going to have scheduled cargo ships every summer, or is it a one-off or not? I think it's likely that this will continue in the next coming years, so a limited amount of shipments, but perhaps slowly increasing.
18: Guðbjörg Rika Hauksdóttir is with the Center for Arctic Studies at the University of Iceland.

0: Usually, people who decide to hike the Italian Dolomites do it for the sweeping views, the exercise, the nature. In the past week or so, many have done it for a different reason. A pastry gushed about on social media.
1: Grafen, il re delle Dolomiti.
0: In this video with nearly 10,000 views, a visitor to the Friedrich August Mountain Refuge gushes about the lodge's homemade krapfen. It's similar to a donut, usually filled with cream.
1: I krapfen finiscono in fretta, quindi vi consiglio di arrivare entro le 9 del mattino.
0: The krapfen runs out quickly, the video says, so you should arrive by 9 in the morning. Mind you, it takes a serious hike to get there. The mountain lodge is 7,500 feet above sea level. Thanks to social media videos like that, locals say the Friedrich August has been overrun by people more prepared to take selfies than to hike. Francesco Abruscato, the president of the local Italian Alpine Club, told the website Vita that image-driven tourism is eroding the true spirit of the mountains. Until 5 or 6 years ago, he said, we did not witness over-tourism in the Dolomites. Now these beautiful places he went on are filled with people who just want to take selfies. Last summer, some enterprising Italian farmers tried to make a quick buck by setting up toll turnstiles on the hiking paths, but local officials pointing out that the trails are, in fact, free, forced the farmers to take them down.

0: More stories from around the globe are still coming your way this hour. 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
1: Medicare launched a pilot program in July that could make some popular weight loss drugs known as GLP-1s more affordable, but millions of Medicare patients won't qualify.
2: I'm at risk for stroke. I'm pre-diabetic, and yet I can't get it.
1: I'm Mary Louise Kelly. That story on the next All Things Considered from NPR News.
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0: This is The World. I'm Carolyn Beeler. Loneliness is killing people. The World Health Organization reports more than 800,000 people die each year due to problems connected to loneliness. Social isolation has been linked to increased risk of stroke, heart disease, and diabetes. And the problem is growing across countries, cultures, and demographics. But what about the solutions? That's where we're focusing today as we kick off our new series, The Loneliness Diagnosis. We're starting in the UK, which in 2018 became the first country to develop a national loneliness strategy. Alex Smith helped shape the UK's action plan. He's a researcher and fellow at the Harvard Kennedy School, and I asked him to define loneliness.
1: The official definition that's most widely reported in the UK is that loneliness is the difference between the number and the quality of the relationships that you need and the number and the quality of the relationships that you have. Personally, I've always referred to it as perhaps something more than that. I think of it as a kind of systemic and economic cause and consequence to so many of the social ills that we have. I see it as a personal crisis for the people who experience it. Obviously, loneliness is also a human emotion, just like joy or happiness or sadness. So we shouldn't seek to eradicate it totally. I also see it as a public health crisis. As you said, it leads to strokes, depression, heart attacks, dementia, many other conditions too. But I also see it as a political crisis because our withdrawal from one another leads to educational inequality, discrimination, othering, homelessness. Just about any social ill that you can think of is both a cause and a consequence of the loneliness crisis.
0: So we're going to dig into a lot of what you just talked about throughout this conversation, but I want to talk first about the UK context and what prompted this national loneliness strategy. What were officials seeing in the population that kind of raised a red flag?
1: Well, I think firstly, before officials, it was people working in the community context who were really seeing more and more people, especially older people in the first instance, people in their 70s and 80s who were reporting loneliness or who didn't have the vocabulary to report it in that way, but who were giving signs of loneliness or social isolation. So it was people working in education, in healthcare, in older care. And it wasn't actually until there were concerted campaigns through philanthropy, civil society, that the government really started to pay attention to this. And in particular, I would say there was a UK leader named Joe Cox, who was a real voice for the prominence of loneliness, but also how catastrophic loneliness could be. Tragically, then in 2016, Joe Cox was sadly murdered, which, of course, gave prominence to, paradoxically, ironically, and tragically, to her voice, but also made people in the population pay more attention to the issue of loneliness. And so there was a kind of slow burning snowballing, if that's not to mix a metaphor, towards concerted impact by the UK government, which culminated in 2018.
0: So let's talk about some of the causes here. I think sometimes people think of loneliness as an individual problem, but there are structural factors, social factors that influence it. Could we talk about some of those? What was causing this loneliness crisis in the UK?
1: So in my view, it's social change. You know, more people are living alone than ever before. We have an aging population. We also have a worklessness problem with people under the age of 25, young people finding it difficult to get into jobs or studying. But also there's a participatory crisis as well. People are not participating as much in trade unions or associations or local community organizations. People are not attending faith groups as often as they were 30 or 40 years ago. People are not getting married as often as they were 30 or 40 years ago. So there's a confluence of factors which have led to our societies changing, certainly in the UK, I think in many other countries around the world too.
0: So you helped the UK develop this national strategy to reduce loneliness. How is it supposed to work?
1: Well, the strategy when it was launched in 2018 was supposed to work through three fundamental tenets, the first of which is that it would improve data. So the UK government would collect data on who was lonely, how lonely did they feel at different times in their lives. The second plan was to embed loneliness as a major policy consideration across all government departments, so health, education, work, culture, the treasury. But then thirdly, to build a national conversation and so to reduce the stigma on and around loneliness. They also gave £20 million for community organisations that were already tackling loneliness to do more of that work. So really it was about money, metrics, and then a minister, importantly, I think. So the world's first ever minister for loneliness was appointed in 2018, Tracy Crouch. She was incredibly effective as a voice and a leader, speaking about the importance of this issue and why people should be conscious of it and do more to look after their own sense of belonging, their own sense of connection to the people around them.
0: And did the strategy work?
1: Well, it was working significantly for the first few years. So people were talking more about loneliness, understanding it more, and maybe even starting to participate differently in their local communities, even after a year or two. Of course, then in 2020, the pandemic changed everything.
0: Right. You know,
1: everybody was locked down across the country. People could only leave their house to go shopping or to exercise for 3 or 4 months. And after that, came a significant social and political upheaval with huge inflation, for example, wars in the Ukraine and the Middle East. The UK left the European Union in 2020 as well. We had 4 unsteady prime ministers in 2 years, so there was no stability really at the government level.
0: The loneliness strategy was not the top priority for leaders.
1: The loneliness strategy was not the top priority for political leaders, but loneliness was not a top priority any longer for people in communities, right? They were more concerned about whether they could pay the bills, whether they could heat their homes, whether they could put food on the table. There was a really severe cost of living crisis. And I think in particular, when the Labour government came in 2024, they had obviously a different governing philosophy, a different approach to social issues more broadly, and they folded the loneliness strategy into multiple other strategies. So it no longer had its own plinth and its own strategy behind it. It was folded instead into a men's health strategy, a youth strategy, and a pride and place strategy, all of which mentioned loneliness, but none of which gave it that particular impetus or thrust for government, different departments across government, to really try to tackle this issue. So in the last 2 or 3 years, the progress that has been made in the UK over the previous 10 years or so has started to stall, and there's a really clear sense of that in the loneliness field and in communities across the country right now.
0: When it was working after it was first implemented, what are some of the things that made it work, and what can or should other countries take from that lesson?
1: Yeah, so in my mind, there are 2 absolutely fundamentals here. The first is political leadership, giving voice to this issue, campaigning on this issue, talking about how loneliness is insidious for people's health, their sense of well-being, their sense of belonging, their sense of connection. You know, this does really relate to democracy and our ability to live with one another in community. So I think that political leadership and vocabulary and storytelling is absolutely fundamental. The other thing I'd say is that collaboration between civil society organizations with government and also with businesses is fundamental. So in the period of progress on loneliness in the UK between 2010 and 2020, civil society organizations were working hand in glove. They were incredibly close to one another. People liked one another. They were using the same vocabulary around this. They weren't talking about social cohesion or social connection. They were talking about loneliness. So that was very clear. And I think that combination of political leadership and political voice alongside civil society and business collaboration are the 2 factors that can help countries, the UK and other countries around the world, to continue to drive impact on this issue.
0: Several countries have established their own national loneliness plan since the UK's. Does anything stand out to you about how other countries are tackling this as particularly effective or maybe misguided?
1: You know, the most important thing for different countries to do is to tackle loneliness in a way that's culturally appropriate for their own countries and their own communities. And so every strategy should be different. It should be related to the unique circumstances that are occurring in that particular country. I would say that in the US, Dr. Vivek Murthy's storytelling and his voice around the issue of loneliness and his endless energy in campaigning on the issue really kind of made a virtue of tackling the issue.
0: Vivek Murthy, the former Surgeon General of the US.
1: Exactly, and he was 2-time Surgeon General of the US. So again, you know, there are countries that can do things differently, and that should be done and should be uniquely done to suit each country. But I think the fundamental is having consistent vocabulary, consistent political leadership, and a consistent effort to really recognize that with the arrival of artificial intelligence in the future, with how jobs and communities are continuing to change, it means we have to put loneliness as a core issue at the center of our national storytelling and politics. And I think without that political leadership, we'll continue to stall on making progress on loneliness, and we'll continue to see it as an issue arising in communities.
0: Has any country really moved the needle on loneliness?
1: I don't think so. I don't think any country has been ambitious enough for the scale of the challenge that they're seeking to tackle. I don't think any country has sustained their efforts long enough to really see impact. But they're also, we're all, you know, kind of battling against a world that's raging, whether it's climate change, migration, war, conflict, economies, you know, all of these kind of layering and converging issues are making it very difficult for political leaders to lead. But they're all also reasons why we have to put loneliness at the center of everything that we're doing politically. Because without doing so, I think we'll see, you know, we won't be able to make progress on climate. We won't be able to make progress on cohesive communities. We won't be able to make progress on a fairer economy until and unless we think about loneliness as a facet of those issues.
0: What are the consequences of failing to address the loneliness epidemic?
1: Well, I think, you know, we've talked about the health consequences of loneliness. We've talked about the individual consequences of loneliness. But for me, the thing that always motivated me to work on loneliness was that this is at the fundamental core of how we live. You know, there's a lot of evidence that the more we withdraw from one another, the more we feel separate from one another and isolated from one another, the less we trust in democracy. You know, young people in particular, there's evidence that shows that the lonelier they feel, the less likely they are to want to vote in democratic ways, participate in the democratic process, and the more they're likely to turn to populism and authoritarianism. So I think there's more at stake in this than just individual lives, as absolutely fundamentally important as those are. What we have at stake here is fundamentally the survival of our ability to live and coexist with one another and to live in democratic societies.
0: Alex Smith is a Shorenstein Fellow at the Harvard Kennedy School. He helped develop the UK's 2018 loneliness strategy and spent years working on social isolation issues as the founder and CEO of the CARES Family Organization. Over the coming months, we'll be looking at solutions to the global crisis of loneliness and social isolation. It is called the Loneliness Diagnosis, and you can follow that coverage here and on our YouTube channel. We go now to Japan for a story about sake. Traditionally, the drink is made from rice, water, yeast, and koji, a kind of helpful mold. Turning those simple ingredients into alcohol is part art, part science. Last fall, reporter Hannah Kirshner visited the Terada Hankei Brewery north of Tokyo, where the fermentation process is treated with special reverence.
2: In a large wooden warehouse filled with vats of sake, brewers sing as they work. The head brewer is Masaru Terada. He married into the Terada family and became the 24th generation owner. Terada Honkei makes natural sake. That means they use wild yeast that comes from the air in the brewery. And they even have their own strain of koji. The mold produces enzymes key to sake fermentation. The rice they use comes from nearby fields, and the brewers even grow some of it themselves. This area is surrounded by so many rice paddies. A long time ago, this region was under the sea, Terada says. The rice paddies are flat, but there are small hills dotted here and there, he says. One of those little hills sticks up right behind the brewery, like a tiny mountain. At the top is Kozaki Shrine, a Shinto shrine that has existed for over 1,000 years, according to Terada. The well water that he uses to brew sake comes from under this shrine. Thanks to the shrine, the forest around it is protected. And because of that forest, the water source is still pristine, Terada says. I follow a brewery worker named Kodai Mitsuhashi up the path to the shrine. He explains that the oldest trees here are cherished as gods or spirits. With these big trees, the roots spread down deeper and deeper, Mitsuhashi says. The roots help filter the rainwater that eventually accumulates underneath this hill. Thanks to the trees, delicious water keeps flowing, he says. That well water flows into the brewery, where it's used to steam rice and mix into the fermentation mash. Inside the brewery, I climb a ladder to a high platform above the brewing tanks. Mayumi Nakamura is tending to the fermentation mash, called the Moromi. She leans over one of the tanks, stirring with a long pole. The Moromi inside looks like thin, milky porridge, bubbling gently from fermentation. At first it had a really sweet fragrance, but now it's starting to smell like alcohol, she says. There are notes of rice bran and a distinct tartness. It's becoming sake. Nakamura says her job is to make a good environment for microorganisms to thrive. She thinks of them as invisible collaborators. It's not like we're controlling the microorganisms. More like they're working the way that they want to work. And we're moved by them, Nakamura says. Songs like this used to be a normal part of brewery work in Japan, but now they're rare. The songs have a practical purpose. They keep the brewers synchronized as they each mash a tub of steamed rice. The softened rice will spontaneously ferment into a natural yeast starter for the sake. Working to the same rhythm helps make sure every tub is consistent. But the boss, Masaru Terada, says there's more to it than that. It makes us feel happy, and that happiness might resonate with the microbes as well. It's a form of communication with the yeast, Terada says. Some breweries feel more like laboratories or factories, but Terada sees his differently. They don't wear white lab coats or masks. There aren't even doors, says Terada. The air from outside blows right through. Actually, it's like being in a forest, where there are all kinds of microorganisms and living things, and I think a large ecosystem has formed here, Terada says. The brewers work with forces seen and unseen. Water from beneath the shrine, rice from the surrounding fields, and microorganisms that transform these materials into sake. For The World, I'm Hannah Kirshner. Chiba, Japan.
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0: This is The World. I'm Carolyn Beeler. Grab a paddle and come along for a ride with a Peace Corps volunteer in Ecuador who decided to go on a wild whitewater rafting adventure. It broke all the Peace Corps rules, but Teresa Ocacon still thought it sounded like a good idea. Here's the tale she told on GBH's Stories from the Stage.
8: There are a lot of rules in Peace Corps. Don't drink the water, don't eat the lettuce, don't eat raw pigskin, don't take rides in unmarked taxi cabs, and don't fall asleep on public buses. It's all in the name of safety, you know? Peace Corps is just trying to keep us volunteers safe. Now, in the country of Ecuador, it's basically like eternal summer. It's located on the equator, and for some of it, it's cold and mountainous, but for most of the country, it's all day, every day, sunny skies, maybe a little bit of rain. It's my favorite kind of weather. Now, I don't know a whole lot about weather patterns, but maybe because of those weather patterns, the country of Ecuador has rivers that are world famous for their whitewater rapids. People come from all over the world to go rafting there. But us Peace Corps volunteers there, we know that those are the rules. We're not allowed to do it. Now, when you imagine a Peace Corps volunteer, do you imagine a rule follower? I do not. I imagine myself, and I have been a lot of things in this life, but a rule follower has never been one of them. Good at swimming is also a thing that I have never been, and for that reason and that reason alone, I should never go whitewater rafting. I headed out to a volunteer party on an endless summer night in October for Halloween. And during that party, I had a couple of drinks. So maybe because of that, when one of my friends came up to me and asked me if I wanted to go whitewater rafting with them the next day, I threw away all of those aforementioned rules and realities, and I said, yes. The next morning, me and a group of similarly hungover Peace Corps volunteers woke up and made our way down to the river. We started off in this sort of kiddie pool area. There were two Ecuadorian guides there to teach us. They gave us helmets and life vests and paddles for safety, and they got us into this gigantic plastic raft. It was in this kiddie pool area that I learned that the number one rule of whitewater rafting is do not let go of your paddle. If for some reason your body ends up in the water, your paddle is going to help you swim through until you get back into the raft. And once you're in the raft, you're still going to need the paddle to get back to shore. It was also in this kiddie pool area that I learned that whitewater rapids are rated on a scale of 1 to 4. Now, this course that we were going to be taking was filled with rapids that were levels 3 and 4. This makes perfect sense, right? A bunch of hungover Peace Corps volunteers who had 20 minutes of training in a language that we're not fluent in should definitely get into a plastic raft with a couple of guides and just do an advanced course whitewater rafting. Like, what could possibly go wrong here? We get started and we go through the first couple of level threes, and you know, our breath is kind of beating, but we're all still in the raft with our helmets on and our life vests, still got paddles in hand. We make our way around a bend in the river and come up on our first level 4 rapid. This water was racing. I can hardly describe for you what it feels like to be surrounded by water that is moving that quickly, except to say that it feels like you're giving up all control of your one life over to this river. We started to go through this rapid, and the raft tipped up, and then it came back down. And then it tipped up, and plop, it came back down, and we make our way through the rapid. We head around another bend in the river towards another level 4 rapid, and then it happened. The raft tips up, plop, back down. It tips up, plop, back down. It tips up, and I realize that it seems like we are completely perpendicular with this raging river underneath us, but then plop, it goes back down. I catch my breath for a moment. It tips all the way up again and over. It tosses all of us out of the raft and into this raging river. I am terrified. My head breaks the surface of the water. I look around, I'm gasping for air, and I realize that the raft has capsized on top of us, so we are underneath it. I hold my breath, go back under the water, push my way up to the surface, and then I realize that I have broken the rule. Because the moment that my body hit that water, the first thing I did was go, bah! And I tossed my paddle off into the air. So now it's just me and my body in this river. With nothing but a helmet and a life vest, I floated through another level 4 rapid because there was no other option. Finally, I made my way towards a rock. And I grabbed onto this rock for dear life. I'm panting, gasping for air, and I watch one of my friends float by, and she finds another rock, and she grabs onto that rock. I take a deep breath, and I start to look around me. I toss my head up to the sky. I realize that it's like there's no ground. My friend, holding on to that neighbor rock, tipped her head up to the sky and screamed, "We're never gonna get out of here." But I stand here before you, so we did eventually get out of there. The guides did not toss their paddles into the water, and so they got back to the raft.

0: eternal as summertime might feel, summer's always going to keep coming back, but we've only got one life, right? So I drank the water, and I ate the lettuce, and I ate raw pigskin, and I rode in unmarked taxi cabs, and I fell asleep on every single overnight bus ride that I took, because screw the rules, I'm going to live. Thank you.
1: 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I'm Carolyn Beeler. 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
6: 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I'm Juana Summers.
7: And I'm Elsa Chang. Nolan Wells would have turned 19 years old today.
6: It's been more than a month since his death, and his family is grieving and still seeking answers.
8: We don't want this to be lost in a partisan conversation. We really just want justice for the family, and we want closure for the family.
7: Also, a former aide to Anthony Fauci pleaded guilty to violating federal law by trying to conceal emails about the origins of the COVID pandemic.
9: By pleading guilty, Dr. Morins has accepted responsibility for what he did, and he'll continue to do so.
6: Those stories and more after this news.
10: Live from NPR News, I'm Lakshmi Singh. Five Americans have been killed in a helicopter crash in Samburu County, Kenya, according to a State Department spokesperson. Telemundo, a major Spanish-language media network, says on its website that one of its executives was among those killed. Jose Suarez was the president and general manager of Florida stations in Orlando, Tampa, and Fort Myers. It cites a statement released by the president of NBC Universal News Group and other executives. The cause of the helicopter crash is under investigation. Moderna, one of the major forces behind the COVID vaccine, is announcing groundbreaking work against skin cancer. NPR's Sydney Lupkin has more.
11: Moderna has been studying a treatment for the deadly skin cancer melanoma. It combines Moderna's mRNA-based cancer therapy with Keytruda, an existing drug made

0: by Merck. The treatment improved outcomes for melanoma patients who have already had surgery to remove their cancer. The Moderna therapy is a personalized mRNA cancer vaccine that uses the patient's own tumor cells to train the patient's immune system to fight their cancer. Moderna says adding the vaccine increased survival time for patients without the cancer returning or spreading to other organs. That's compared to patients treated with Keytruda alone. The mRNA-based therapy has not yet been approved or evaluated by the Food and Drug Administration. The new results have not yet been peer-reviewed or published in a medical journal. Sydney Lupkin, NPR News.
1: Today, Moderna stock soared more than 150%. It was a mixed bag for progressive candidates in Florida's primary races last night. Multiple candidates lost their primaries in some key House races, but there was a surprise win for the left in the state's Senate contest. NPR's Ashley Lopez reports.
2: Florida State Representative Angie Nixon ran for the Democratic Party's Senate nomination on a platform of Medicare for All and universal child care. And she defeated Alex Vindman, a national figure during President Trump's first impeachment trial, who drastically outraised Nixon. She now faces a tough race in a state that has become reliably conservative. In House contests, Oliver Larkin, who was backed by the Democratic Socialists of America, lost his challenge to Congressman Jared Moskowitz. Debbie Wasserman Schultz, a long-serving Congresswoman, won her primary. She beat a slate of black candidates, which included a progressive candidate for a seat that had long been held by a black representative. Ashley Lopez, NPR News.
1: The Israeli military confirms it is now conducting its first criminal investigations into troop conduct in Gaza, focused on the killings of 5-year-old Rajab, her relatives, and the 15 Palestinian paramedics. The military says it will not investigate 3 other attacks that killed members of Doctors Without Borders and members of the World Central Kitchen. From Washington, this is NPR News.
3: It's 3:04. This is news from Wisconsin Public Radio. I'm Bridget Bowden. The measles outbreak in southwest Wisconsin is growing. There are now 36 confirmed and 3 probable measles cases across Iowa, Lafayette, and Grant counties. That's up from 15 confirmed and 6 probable cases last week. The outbreak comes as new federal data shows just over an estimated 85% of the state's kindergarten students had measles vaccine coverage during last school year. Dr. Ryan Westergaard is the chief medical officer with the state's Bureau of Communicable Diseases. He says local health officials have been leading the investigation.
4: They are the ones who are out visiting people in the community, doing interviews, identifying places and people with measles have been contacted, facilitating testing if that's appropriate.
3: According to state data, all but one of the people with confirmed cases are unvaccinated. And the Milwaukee Brewers made history last night. The club's 22-0 win over the Seattle Mariners was the largest margin of victory in the history of the franchise. It tied the biggest victory in a shutout win in Major League Baseball's modern era, which dates all the way back to 1900. The Brewers also tied their franchise record for most runs in a game. The team has the best record in baseball and is 4.5 games ahead of the Chicago Cubs going into tonight. The playoffs start in late September. In weather tonight, we'll see mostly clear skies with some patchy fog, lows in the upper 40s to the north, mid-50s to the south. Tomorrow, partly cloudy in the south and the east, mostly cloudy west and north, where a few showers may occur. Temperatures tomorrow will be in the mid-70s to low 80s, and scattered showers are likely overnight.
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7: This is All Things Considered from NPR News. I'm Juana Summers.
8: And I'm Elsa Chang. Okay, primaries in three states yesterday offered mixed messages for both parties. On the Democratic side, results in Florida went both ways. The party's progressive and more moderate factions both notched wins. And for Republicans, President Trump's endorsement didn't guarantee success at the polls. NPR senior political correspondent Tamara Keith is here to talk through her takeaways. Hi, Tam.
9: Hello.
8: Hello. Okay, so the headline for last night's results were Florida's Democratic primary race for the Senate seat there, right? State Representative Angie Nixon easily defeated a much better financed candidate. What did you make of that?
9: Yeah, and this was a notable upset and a big win for the progressive left. But this may have had less to do with ideology than good old-fashioned organizing and campaigning. Mm-hmm. Nixon joined the Democratic Socialists of America during the campaign. She leaned on her experience as a union organizer in building a campaign that was powered by volunteers rather than big campaign cash. And that's why she had been seen as an underdog. Her more moderate Democratic rival, Alexander Vindman, vastly outraised her. He was a key figure in Trump's first impeachment, and he leaned on his Trump resistance credentials. But he seemed to treat the primary as a foregone conclusion, which it clearly was not.
8: It was not. Okay, we did speak with Nixon earlier today, and we're going to hear that conversation right after this conversation with you. But Tam, what would you say the general election looks like right now for that seat?
9: Yeah, Nixon will face Ashley Moody, who was appointed to temporarily fill the Senate seat. Florida is a red state and mm-hmm. has only gotten more Republican in recent years. So this race was always going to be a long shot for Democrats. And it's just not clear how much financial support Nixon will get from the Democratic establishment, given the long odds and also her DSA affiliation.
8: Okay. And also what's interesting is that that statewide result of a progressive having this big win, it was kind of countered, right, by more moderate Democrats winning in congressional races.
9: This isn't a neat narrative. This isn't the first time a primary night has brought us mixed results this year. Democratic Congressman Jared Moskowitz easily dispatched a progressive challenger. That seat is considered a toss-up headed into November. And in Florida's 20th congressional district, Congresswoman Debbie Wasserman Schultz easily won her primary. She's a former chair of the Democratic National Committee. You don't get much more establishment than her.
8: Yes.
9: But this runs counter to the sort of anti-establishment sentiment that we've seen in so many races this year.
8: Okay, so this is not a neat and tidy story. Let's turn to another state. Alaska had primaries as well. What should we know about the results there?
9: Most of the attention is on the race for U.S. Senate. Alaska has nonpartisan primaries, so the top four finishers move ahead to the general. As expected, the Republican incumbent Dan Sullivan and Mary Peltola, a former Democratic congresswoman, are moving on to the general election. The big question now is who the other two finalists will be and whether the other Dan Sullivan makes it out. Dan J. Sullivan is a retired teacher who Republicans accuse of trying to play spoiler. But with votes still coming in, it looks quite likely that there will be two Dans Sullivan on the November ballot.
8: Okay, another takeaway from this latest round of primaries was that a few candidates who had been endorsed by President Trump actually lost their Republican primaries, right? What do you think that tells us about the power of Trump's endorsement at this moment?
9: There may be some cracks emerging in the president's grip on the Republican Party. Three of the candidates he endorsed in yesterday's races ended up losing in primaries in Florida and Wyoming.
8: That is NPR's Tamara Keith. Thank you so much, Tam.
9: You're welcome.
7: We turn now to Florida State Representative Angie Nixon. She just won her Democratic primary for your U.S. Senate seat. Welcome to All Things Considered.
10: Thank you for having me. I'm happy to be here.
7: You faced an opponent in retired Lieutenant Colonel Alex Vindman, who had the backing of the Democratic Party establishment. He also financially significantly outraised you. What message does your win send?
10: The message sends to the state, the country, and the world is that good old-fashioned grassroots organizing is the way to go, and that organized people will beat big money each and every day of the week.
7: You're now set up to campaign against Republican Senator Ashley Moody. She's the former state attorney general who was appointed to the Senate by Governor Ron DeSantis. And talking about you, Moody said, and I'm going to quote her here, that you and your comrades want to destroy this country and everything that it's built on. I want to ask you about that. But also, how do you combat that kind of rhetoric and convince people to support you, not just in a primary, but in a general election?
10: Ashley Moody and her party are the ones that have been in charge for so long, particularly here in the state of Florida. And so I'm letting folks know that don't worry about what she tries to label us. She's trying to label us extreme and radical simply because we believe in the most basic rights. But these are the same basic rights that everyday Floridians want. They want access to health care. They want access to housing. They want and deserve access to a quality public education. And so I'm letting folks know that I don't care about these big corporations or the Elon Musk of the world. I care about them.
7: I want to ask you about labels because you mentioned them, and Republicans are also leaning into attacking you as a Democratic Socialist. I know you say it's not about labels, but I do want to ask, do you describe yourself as a Democratic Socialist?
10: So I'm someone who just really cares about people. I just recently joined DSA along with Working Family Party because they are the ones who have been fighting the hardest right now for us to have access to quality health care, for us to have access to, the Medicare for All and affordable housing. And we are a big tent.
7: Would you say, though, that you fully align with the DSA's platform?
10: I don't fully align with anybody's full platform 100%, not even the Democratic Party. I mean, Hakeem Jeffries just stated the other day that he's not supportive in signing off on Medicare for All, and he is the lead Democrat in the House caucus.
7: In the wake of the Supreme Court's decision gutting the Voting Rights Act, we've seen these sweeping redistricting efforts across the South, and they could have big consequences for Black representation. I know this is an issue you've been vocal on. In fact, you mounted a protest against your state's redistricting efforts earlier this year. Now you're campaigning to head to Washington. Should Democrats in Washington have done more to head this off?
10: Absolutely. I mean, our democracy is actively being destroyed. They are literally, the folks in power are allowing agencies to be weaponized against our communities. They are slaughtering our neighbors in the streets on camera, and they're getting away with it with no accountability.
7: But speaking specifically about the issue of redistricting, what do you think that national Democrats could have done differently as we're seeing this erosion of Black political power and representation, particularly in the South where you are?
10: Yeah, they definitely should have passed the John Lewis, worked to pass the John Lewis Voting Rights Act. I mean, let's be clear, right? We as Democrats, we had control of the House, the Senate, and the presidency, and we could have put in and codified a lot of things that would have not allowed us to see what's happening right now. Trump 5.0, basically.
7: If you defeat Senator Moody and head to Washington, do you plan to support Senate Minority Leader Chuck Schumer to continue to lead the Democratic caucus?
10: I don't think that I would.
7: Say more.
10: I believe that now is the time for us to go in a direction where people are, again, listening more so to regular, hardworking Americans across the state of Florida. And some of the policies that the leader has supported goes in direct opposition of that. I am not supportive of another leadership from him at this time.
7: We've been speaking with Florida State Representative Angie Nixon. She is now the Democratic nominee for Senate in the state of Florida. Thank you so much.
10: Thank you so much for having me. Have a good day.
11: The Tennessee State Fair is underway. This year brought a brand new contest, Timber Calling. Reporter Leslie Eiler-Thompson checked it out.
12: Timber!
13: That's not a trained lumberjack you're hearing giving the warning of a falling tree. No, it's a contestant in a brand new competition at the Tennessee State Fair in Wilson County near Nashville.
12: I'm going to tell the contestants, you do what you feel you need to do, and I'm going to tell them to be inventive, you know.
13: That's Kenneth Pinnell. He's been the organizer for all the calling contests here at the Tennessee State Fair for several years. Timber calling is Pinnell's original idea. He thought this year's State Fair theme of forestry called for it. There are other contests that honor the theme, like log sawing and birdhouse building, but timber calling was a main attraction at the fair this year.
14: When I say tim, you say bird. Tim!
13: Contestants tim. Have only a microphone and 60 seconds to perform their best lumberjack call. This call and response performance was by Justin Franiak.
15: We found it online because we were just looking up fairs to go get Corn Dog's hat and clicked on new competitions, and then it was right there.
13: Franiac and his friends were part of a diverse group of callers ranging from elementary school kids to retirees. Most callers use the traditional lumberjack warning. They have to convince a panel of eight judges. Now, creativity does play a role, and some contestants opt for a more unusual call.
14: Let's get ready to timber!
13: Organizer Kenneth Pinnell's favorite part of the event, and what brings him back year after year, isn't the contest at all. It's the crowd that watches the callers, some of whom came from as far as Oklahoma to be part of it.
12: It's a hit. They just have a really good time. You get the feeling that everybody cares for you here. You're very welcome.
13: Ultimately, it was Justin Franiac with his call and response who took the top prize of $30 and the Timber Calling Championship title.
15: I will hold the Tennessee State title for a year. I will be back to compete again.
13: But it's not clear if timber calling will become a permanent part of the state fair when forestry is not the theme. That means Franiac could hold the title forever. For NPR News, I'm Leslie Eiler-Thompson in Wilson County.
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3: And this is Wisconsin Public Radio. Thanks so much for joining us this afternoon for All Things Considered. I'm Bridget Bowden in today for Brady Carlson. It's 3:18. Coming up on the show, more than a month after Nolan Wells was found dead on an island off the Mississippi coast, a lawyer for the Black teenager's family is seeking a joint forensic examination of Wells' phone. The latest on the investigation, plus the federal debt is expected to reach $40 trillion this week. Nervous investors are demanding higher interest rates, and that's pushing up borrowing costs for everyone else. Those stories are coming up on Wisconsin Public Radio.
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3: Mostly clear weather tonight with some patchy fog, lows in the upper 40s in the north and the mid-50s in the south. Tomorrow, partly cloudy day in southern and eastern Wisconsin. Mostly cloudy in the west and north as well, but a few showers may take place too.
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11: This is All Things Considered from NPR News. I'm Elsa Chang.
7: And I'm Juana Summers. The U.S. has no federal laws banning corporal punishment in schools, and an NPR analysis has found it still happens in several states. A warning now that we're going to spend the next several minutes hearing about that. In schools, corporal punishment usually means a paddling, and research shows it can be harmful to children. But advocates for corporal punishment say it works for their communities. NPR's Caden Mills visited a school that allows corporal punishment.
20: Alan Gordon is the elementary school principal in Warner, Oklahoma, where corporal punishment is legal.
21: What would happen if you maybe had to come to the office? Who can raise their hand and tell me?
22: You get a whooping.
0: Who's gonna whoop you, though?
21: You!
20: He's pretty popular with his students, but they know what'll happen if they misbehave.
0: What am I gonna whoop you with?
21: A paddle!
0: And what's the paddle's name?
21: Peace and Harmony.
20: Peace and Harmony. Gordon said he only ever spanks with a parent's permission, and usually no more than 5 students a year.
0: I tell one of my little friends that has a biting problem, I tell him, people are not food. Repeat it to me.
20: After multiple referrals to Gordon's office, biting is the kind of thing that could lead to a paddling.
0: First of all, I sit right here, and we have a conversation about what they did and why we're here. And I always tell them, we're going to take care of this, and then we're going to send you up out of here.
20: Then Gordon prepares to paddle them.
0: They place the hands flat on the desk, spread the legs apart, and we just swat them.
20: He demonstrates on his hand. In the absence of federal laws banning corporal punishment in schools, it's up to states and local districts to decide if it can be used. An NPR analysis found 30 states plus Washington, D.C. have explicitly banned the practice in K-12 public schools. That's one of the reasons it's much less common today than in the past. But it still happens. The most recent federal data shows there were almost 32,000 reported instances of corporal punishment in the 2021-22 school year.
22: It has no long-term benefits at all, and only has negative long-term impacts.
20: Joan Durant is a child developmental psychologist who has spent much of her career researching corporal punishment at the University of Manitoba. She and the American Psychological Association say corporal punishment does more harm than good.
22: It predicts higher levels of disruptive behavior problems, aggression, antisocial behavior, and the child is learning that aggression is a perfectly acceptable method of resolving conflict.
20: It can also be traumatizing for some students, like Tessa Davis's son, who was paddled in kindergarten. He goes to school outside Little Rock, Arkansas, and she said he's always struggled with his behavior.
23: So I had gotten a phone call that he had, now mind you, he's 5. He was in the cafeteria, and he grabbed a girl's jacket and, like, twisted it.
20: According to Davis, the school said he was trying to choke the girl. They told Davis they could either suspend him for 3 days or paddle him.
23: So it's really a matter of, could I afford to be off for 3 days?
20: Davis said she couldn't miss work, and since they sometimes used corporal punishment at home, she and her husband chose the paddle.
23: And I just remember feeling, like, instant regret.
20: The next time she dropped him off at school,
23: he was like, I'm scared to go back because of what happened.
20: Since then, Davis has become an advocate against corporal punishment, and she said her son, now 13, is doing a lot better without the fear of being hit.
24: For some people, there's like a deep belief, you know, children need to feel fear. They need to fear adults. This is what we do to raise good children.
20: Morgan Craven advocates to end corporal punishment in public schools nationally. She's with IDRA, a group that promotes equal educational opportunities, primarily in the South.
24: Whether it is tied to religious or faith-based beliefs or other sort of community norms, there is this belief that corporal punishment is not harmful at all, but is actually part of the expectation that some communities have.
20: 15 states explicitly allow corporal punishment in public schools, including Oklahoma.
25: So I've worked in over 150 small schools in Oklahoma. I don't want any consequences taken away from me.
20: Randy Randleman is a licensed psychologist who helps schools develop their disciplinary procedures, including the school district we visited in Warner.
25: I would never want a child spanked too much because then we would be the abusing person, and I would never spank a child until the last resort.
20: But he believes the threat of corporal punishment can be powerful.
25: I go out here every day, and I see there's a small group of kids that if they knew they would get a paddling, oh, it's done. So why would you give that up?
20: But researcher Joan Durant said corporal punishment often doesn't deter bad behaviors in children. And she said in some cases, even mild corporal punishment can lead to heightened anxiety, depression, addiction, and abuse.
22: They interpret that experience as, I'm unworthy of respect. I am helpless. I am someone people can hit.
20: One study shows that later in life, those children are also more likely to experience intimate partner violence as a perpetrator or as a victim.
22: It's just really difficult to produce mentally healthy respectful, nonviolent, non-bullying people by hitting them.
20: In Warner, Principal Gordon wants to be clear.
0: We are not over here advocating for you to beat your child. That is not what that is. You know, I feel like discipline is a form of love that a lot of kids are lacking.
20: Gordon said the responsible use of discipline has the potential to change kids' lives, but many communities have different ideas of what exactly that looks like. Caden Mills, NPR News.
8: A former aide to Dr. Anthony Fauci has pleaded guilty to trying to conceal emails about the origins of the COVID-19 pandemic. NPR health correspondent Rob Stein has this story.
1: Dr. David Morins worked under Fauci as a senior advisor at the National Institute of Allergy and Infectious Diseases. In April, federal prosecutors indicted Morins for allegedly trying to conceal email exchanges about coronavirus research by using his personal email instead of his work email. And on Tuesday, he pleaded guilty in federal court to one count of conspiring to defraud the United States. Here's his lawyer, Timothy Belovitz.
2: By pleading guilty, Dr. Morins has accepted responsibility for what he did, and he'll continue to do so.
1: Neither Morins nor his attorney would comment further. Republicans like Senator Rand Paul have accused Fauci and Morins of trying to cover up NIH funding of a Chinese lab some believe created the virus that caused the pandemic. Fauci and Morins have disputed that, and many scientists argue the weight of the evidence indicates the virus emerged naturally. Fauci was not charged with anything in connection with Morins, but Paul's Senate committee earlier this month held Fauci in contempt of Congress for refusing to answer questions at a hearing. Jennifer Jones runs the Center for Science and Democracy at the Union of Concerned Scientists. She says the Trump administration has been attacking scientists in many ways.
4: Criminal prosecutions of scientists is a classic authoritarian tactic.
1: But Robert Fisher, a Boston attorney who was not involved in the Morins case, says the charges against him appear solid.
5: When you're a government official, you're sworn an oath, you're working for a federal agency, you're just held to a higher standard.
1: Morins, who's 78, could face 5 years in prison and a fine of up to $250,000 when he is sentenced in November. Rob Stein, NPR News.
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3: And this is Wisconsin Public Radio. Thanks for joining us this afternoon. Coming up, we have a news update from NPR and WPR. We'll have a story about Milwaukee Public Schools facing a federal investigation into its disciplinary decisions. More on that coming up.
16: I'm Gregory Berg, and I hope that you can join me for Thursday's morning show here on WGTD. My guest will be Jim Zondlak, a member of the board of the Kenosha Sport Fishing and Conservation Association. 20 years ago, the group engaged in its first cleanup effort along the banks of the Pike River, and they have been doing so year after year ever since. The big event this year will be in mid-September, and we'll talk about it on Thursday's morning show, beginning just after 8.
3: Mostly clear weather tonight with some patchy fog possible. Tomorrow, partly cloudy skies in southern and eastern Wisconsin. May see a few showers in the west and the north. Temperatures tomorrow will be in the mid-70s through the low 80s, and scattered showers will be likely overnight. That should clear up by Friday morning with highs in the mid-70s to low 80s on Friday.
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21: Live from NPR News in Culver City, California, I'm Dwayne Brown. President Trump says he doesn't think the Supreme Court will stop construction of his new White House ballroom. The High Court is expected to weigh in this week on whether or not the president needs congressional approval. NPR's Deepa Shivram reports.
26: Trump showed off his construction projects to members of the press on the White House South Lawn.
27: Like I'm fixing the country, we're fixing the White House too.
26: Nearby is another construction project that's been in the works for more than a year, the new White House ballroom that would also have a hospital and a drone port, the White House says. In the coming days, the Supreme Court will decide on the next steps for the ballroom. Trump thinks the court will rule in his favor.
27: And it's a lawsuit that should have never been even allowed to be brought.
26: Trump has been tied up in several politically unpopular construction projects at the White House and around D.C. That's as the war with Iran also drags down the president's approval ratings. Deepa Shivaram, NPR News, The White House.
9: Ukraine and Russia carried out another prisoner of war exchange today, as NPR's Anna Polomarenko reports from Kyiv. 103 Ukrainian defenders have returned home.
10: Ukrainian Ombudsman Dmytro Lubinets released footage of the first moments the freed prisoners spent on Ukrainian land. It's like a dream. I can't even believe I'm home, says an exhausted but happy Ukrainian soldier. Lieutenant General Oleg Ivashenko, head of the coordination headquarters, was personally present at the exchange. He thanked all the agencies directly involved in the return of Ukrainian POWs and emphasized that the negotiation process for the return of Ukrainians is ongoing. More than 9,700 Ukrainian servicemen have returned as part of prisoners' exchanges since the start of the Russian full-scale invasion. Anna Polomarenko, NPR News, Kyiv.
9: This is NPR News.
3: It's 3:32. This is news from Wisconsin Public Radio. I'm Bridget Bowden. Green Bay city officials say human error by former clerk Celestine Jeffries led to hundreds of voters receiving duplicate absentee ballots across two elections this year. As Joe Schultz reports, the city council was briefed on the city's internal investigation yesterday.
12: Green Bay mailed duplicate ballots to more than 150 voters for the April election and more than 240 voters for the August primary. That's according to reports the city submitted to state elections officials. They requested an investigation last month. The city attributes the issue to human error. In both elections, the investigation found Jeffries reprinted absentee ballot labels, believing some were missing. City Attorney Lacey Cochart says new safeguards will prevent similar errors in the future.
13: No one person, regardless of position in the clerk's office, can reprint even one label.
12: Jeffries resigned earlier this month. She had been city clerk since 2021. Joe Schultz, Wisconsin Public Radio.
3: And Milwaukee Public Schools is facing a federal investigation into its disciplinary decisions. The U.S. Department of Education and its Office for Civil Rights announced the probe yesterday. A statement from the agency said Milwaukee Public Schools was one of two school districts under investigation for allegedly requiring staff to, quote, consider race when making disciplinary decisions. Kimberly Ritchie is the department's Assistant Secretary for Civil Rights. In a letter to MPS's superintendent, she wrote that the start of the probe was not itself evidence of a violation of federal civil rights laws. The investigations were announced the same day the federal department issued guidance to schools that they cannot consider race in creating student discipline policy. A spokesperson for the district said they do not yet know what prompted the investigation. Mostly clear weather tonight with some patchy fog expected. Lows in the upper 40s to the north to the mid-50s in the south. Tomorrow, partly cloudy in southern and eastern Wisconsin. Mostly cloudy in the west and the north, and we may see a few showers there as well. Temperatures tomorrow in the mid-70s to the low 80s. Scattered showers are likely overnight into Friday. That should clear up Friday morning in the northwest, but may continue into the afternoon in the south and the east. 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
8: This is All Things Considered from NPR News. I'm Elsa Chang.
15: And I'm Juana Summers. Today would have been Nolan Wells' 19th birthday. Wells, a black teenager, was found dead on an island just off the Mississippi coast over a month ago. He and his friends were celebrating July 4th when he went missing. His friends returned home to Ocean Springs, but Wells' body was found on Horn Island 2 days later. Tonight, friends, family, and the community are gathering to remember Wells on his birthday while the investigation into his death continues. Elise Gregg with Mississippi Public Broadcasting and the Gulf States Newsroom has been following the story and is with us now. Hi.
11: Hi there.
15: Elise, just tell us a bit more about how people are remembering Nolan Wells today on his birthday.
11: So folks are holding a prayer rally in Biloxi this evening at Greater St. John AME Church. They're holding a service tonight, and prayer is really being emphasized as the core of the evening. I spoke with Pastor Jamal Bryant ahead of the rally. He's the pastor of New Birth Missionary Baptist Church in Stonecrest, Georgia, and the keynote speaker for tonight. He honed in on the fact that they don't want this to be a political rally.
17: We're not pointing fingers at people, but we're lifting our hands towards God. We don't want this to be lost in a partisan conversation. We really just want justice for the family, and we want closure for the family.
11: The criminal investigation is ongoing, but investigators still haven't shared any updates or findings.
15: I mean, Elise, it's been more than a month and no word from authorities.
11: No, not at all. That's right. I've been checking in with the district attorney and the sheriff's offices, and they're still not sharing anything. In fact, Jackson County District Attorney Angel Myers McElrath sent out a press release just yesterday. It's the first release she shared in nearly a month. She reiterated that she doesn't have the freedom to share information and details from the investigation, and that she can't control what other people may share from the investigation. She also mentioned letters that she can't share, but that other people have posted. That's likely a reference to letters exchanged between her office and attorneys for the family regarding a review of Wells' cell phone.
15: Now, the attorneys have shared some of those letters with you. Tell us what they say.
11: So, Wells' cell phone has not yet been examined. When Wells' body was discovered, he didn't have his phone on him. His parents had tracked it to a friend's house, and his parents have the phone now. And there's been a bit of a back and forth with investigators. They just don't want to turn the phone over to them. And letters show that the family is trying to negotiate a joint forensic examination. Attorneys say that they had an agreement with investigators on July 15th for a joint examination, but nothing has happened so far. The district attorney is not commenting. Here's Lisa Park, an attorney for Wells' family in Atlanta last week.
18: We're waiting for the DA to determine the time, the place, the date. Let us know, and we are going to be there with our forensics team and anybody else, but it's done one time, one examination. We're ready for it to happen.
11: They asked the district attorney to pick a day this week for that examination. It's not clear whether that's happened.
15: Elise, do you have any sense of the timeline for when more information might be released about this investigation?
11: Unfortunately, no. Officials still haven't indicated if the investigation is officially complete, although it seems unlikely if they're still waiting to examine Wells' phone. Now, we do know that the official autopsy of Wells' body is complete, but again, they're not sharing results of that, and an independent autopsy came back with inconclusive results. And the district attorney has indicated that the results of the investigation will go to a grand jury. One of the family's attorneys, Eric Hertz, told NPR last week that he believes that could happen in less than 30 days. He said that's based on the timeline of evidence he's seen. He didn't say who might be the subject of that grand jury review, but several of Wells' friends have retained high-profile lawyers in case of wrongful death suits and to potentially file defamation suits.
15: Elise Gregg with Mississippi Public Broadcasting and the Gulf States Newsroom. Thanks.
11: You're welcome.
19: All right. The U.S. government hit a grim milestone today. The federal debt now tops $40 trillion. That's a new high watermark for red ink, and it shows no signs of receding anytime soon. NPR's Scott Horsley joins us now with more on what all this government debt might mean for people's pocketbooks. Hi, Scott.
22: Hi, Elsa.
19: Hi. Okay, so $40 trillion, it's such a huge number, I can't really picture it, but how did we even get here?
22: Well, it's pretty straightforward. The government spends more than it takes in every year, and that gap has been getting bigger. Maya McGinnis heads a group called the Committee for a Responsible Federal Budget. She says what's really surprising is the speed at which this debt has been piling up. We've added $1 trillion just since March, and we've added $20 trillion in the last 9 years.
23: So it took the country's history to borrow the first $20 trillion, and then we doubled that amount since 2017. And I think what is most concerning is not just the level of debt we're at, it's the pace at which we are continuing to add to it.
22: This year alone, we're adding more than $2 trillion in new debt. You know, Congress passed the big tax cut last year, so the government's collecting less revenue than it otherwise would. But government spending just keeps growing. Despite all the talk from the president and Elon Musk about cutting, waste, fraud, and abuse, most government spending is on autopilot for things like Social Security and Medicare, and those are likely to keep climbing as the population ages.
19: Exactly. Social Security and Medicare. But what else is the government spending money on?
22: Well, one of the biggest expenses now is interest payments on the debt itself. We're spending more than $1 trillion just on interest payments this year, more than we spend on defense, more than we spend on Medicare. And the government has to cover that interest tab before it can do anything else. Those interest costs have jumped by about 15% from a year ago. That's partly because there's more debt to finance, but it's also because the people who lend the government money are demanding higher interest rates. The interest payment on 30-year treasuries this week was the highest it's been in almost two decades. And Michael Peterson, who heads a fiscal watchdog group named for his father, Pete Peterson, says that's no coincidence.
0: They're seeing $40 trillion. They're seeing deficits growing as far as the eye can see. And they're going to demand higher and higher interest rates. And when the government borrows this much, that brings up the rates for everything else, from mortgages to car loans to credit cards.
22: Mortgage rates, for example, tend to rise and fall with the yield on 10-year treasuries, and lately those rates have been rising, which makes it even more costly for someone trying to get a home loan, which is a big reason the housing market's been in a multi-year slump.
19: Yeah. Well, Scott, what would it take to reduce this level of debt?
22: Well, the first rule of holes is when you're in one, stop digging, or at least don't dig faster and faster. Right. Maya McGinnis says it's going to require some courage and cooperation among political players. It's also going to require voters to be more disciplined about what we demand from the government and how much we're willing to pay for it.
23: We're in a period right now that's really about short-termism. Give me tax cuts. Give me spending increases. People are feeling tense and overstretched, and those things obviously help them, and they don't see the huge consequences in the longer term of those short-term freebies.
22: You know, Elsa, one of the things that's really striking about the recent buildup of debt is that it's happened at a time of relative prosperity. Unemployment is low right now. We're not in the middle of a global pandemic. And yet, we see the government still running a $2 trillion plus deficit this year, at a time when Washington should be trying to improve its finances so it would be better prepared for the next crisis, whatever that might be and whenever it might hit.
19: Yeah. That is NPR's Scott Horsley. Thank you so much, Scott.
22: You're welcome.

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1: And this is Wisconsin Public Radio. Thanks for joining us for All Things Considered this afternoon. It's time for Wisconsin Life. When Wisconsin famed conservationist Aldo Leopold wrote Marshland Elegy in 1937, only 24 pairs of sandhill cranes lived in Wisconsin. In the essay, he wrote about the loss of the ancient species and their wetland habitat. He predicted that one day the last crane will trumpet his farewell and spiral skyward from the Great Marsh. An Appleton artist and puppeteer read this essay and was inspired to tell a different story, focusing on rejuvenation and the relationship between the trumpeting crane and its marshland community. She wrote, directed, and performed in the play called The Lonely Marsh. WPR producer Mackenzie Crummy sat in on a rehearsal.
2: There once was a lonely marsh. It lived within the land.
3: Julia Blair loved the idea of writing a play about an animated, lonely wetland.
2: The marsh, you may not know by looking at it, used to be a marsh of distinction. For the marsh you see here was once a crane marsh.
3: Since the 1800s, Wisconsin has lost 50% of local wetlands as industry and agriculture encroached on local marshes. Aldo Leopold wrote in his 1937 essay, Marshland Elegy, that marshes, without cranes, quote, stand humbled, adrift in history. Blair did not like that image, so she rewrote it.
4: It's about how our wetland ecosystems in Wisconsin are just, like, so precious and so cool, and it's hard for humans to interact with them because they're squishy, muddy places, but the wildlife that lives there is, like, incredibly special.
3: Blair's play, The Lonely Marsh, debuted in the summer of 2026. It tells the story of a marsh that rebounds from devastation. One character, the farmer, tends to his crops surrounding the ecosystem. He interacts with the wildlife, like the frogs, muskrats, and cranes. It's not that the farmer hates the marsh. He just misunderstands it.
5: I've got an excellent idea this time, exclaimed the farmer. I will plant sunflowers. Everyone loves sunflowers. They are beautiful.
3: But sunflowers, like corn, prefer dry soil. They are not marsh plants. So the farmer took a bit more away from the marsh and filled it in with soil to plant his field. He eventually saw how his techniques were harming the marsh and the wildlife within it.
4: The farmer's not evil. He's just, like, misguided. He's like, no, if I do this, it'll be great for everybody, you know? And so he's really trying to, like, push his ideas on the marsh, and then eventually he has to be like, oh, no, I need to, like, work with the marsh.
3: Blair also felt that pull to work with the marsh when creating the play. She went to wetlands across Wisconsin to collect real sounds of cranes. She wrote and recorded music, built puppets of all sizes, creating characters with the cattail she gathered. And even though the play is titled The Lonely Marsh, as you've heard, it's not really alone.
6: My name is Jake Crow, and I am the narrator.
7: Ribbit, and we have the frog.
8: And the muskrat, don't forget.
6: And of course, the lonely marsh.
7: Oh, and that farmer that just moved in, too.
3: What resonated with you with this play?
6: I think the fact that there is so many characters that we don't think about. The marsh becomes a character. The frog, the muskrat, they're all these different characters, and they're all connected without knowing it, which kind of makes me think that we're all connected to the marsh and to the other ecosystems that were around.
3: Today there are roughly 90,000 sandhill cranes in the upper Midwest, and their range is expanding. But Blair said our relationship with the wetlands, the home of the crane, is still fraught. And she hopes the audience will connect with the squishy, sometimes muddy, lonely marsh.
4: I just want them to, like, identify with wetlands in a way where they maybe haven't thought about them before, and just, like, look. And that's, like, the last line is, like, if you see a puddle in a cornfield, that's not a puddle, that's a lonely marsh waiting. So it's like falling back in love with this special ecosystem.
1: 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The music you heard was created by Julia Blair. The next showing of The Lonely Marsh is at 11 a.m. Sunday, August 23rd at Greenbush Growing Cooperative in Plymouth. 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
15: From NPR News, this is All Things Considered. I'm Juana Summers.
16: And I'm Elsa Chang. If you're on Medicare, it can be tricky getting coverage for the blockbuster weight loss drugs known as GLP-1s. It depends on your exact diagnosis, and you might need to pay hundreds of dollars in co-pays or co-insurance. Last month, Medicare launched a pilot program that could streamline that process. Some eligible seniors will pay just $50 a month for the drugs. But as Jackie Fortier with our partner KFF Health News reports, many people with the most serious illnesses still will not get that discount.
17: When Jeff LaMarca heard about Medicare's new GLP-1 Bridge program, he thought he'd finally found a way to afford Zepbound. The retired professor has spent years trying to lose weight.
18: And I thought, thank God there's a path for it.
17: Medicare's temporary discount program applies to people who use the GLP-1 drugs for weight loss and only for weight loss. Patients who qualify pay just $50 a month. On the first day applications opened, LaMarca's doctor in New Jersey submitted the paperwork. He was denied. To him, it didn't make any sense.
18: I'm obese, morbidly obese, BMI 42. I'm at risk for stroke. I'm pre-diabetic, and yet I can't get it.
17: LaMarca is among an estimated 5.9 million Medicare enrollees who were locked out of the discount program because they have medical conditions like type 2 diabetes or sleep apnea, conditions that GLP-1s treat. The Centers for Medicare and Medicaid Services runs the GLP-1 Bridge program. It's a pilot that'll run for 18 months. Spokesperson Timothy Foster says the goal is to study whether Medicare can save money by treating obese patients up front with GLP-1s before they develop more costly chronic health conditions. But there are eligibility rules around who can be part of the pilot. People like LaMarca technically do have another option: go through their Medicare Part D prescription drug plans. In practice, though,
19: coverage doesn't always mean paid for or affordable.
17: Taylor Lacey is a primary care physician in Kansas. She says patients often spend months jumping through insurance hoops to unlock Part D coverage, succeed, and then get sticker shock.
19: In general, I would say my patients' copays are anywhere from $200 to $600.
17: Which is unaffordable. Lacey worries their health will get worse if they give up on getting the medicine.
19: They need treatment, and those are the people that are being neglected.
17: Without the medication, Jeff LaMarca worries about his heart and about having a stroke.
18: I'm terrified. I can't lose weight, and my sleep is horrible. My stress is beyond tolerable.
17: He eventually got his Medicare drug plan to cover Zepbound, but at the pharmacy, he found out his monthly copay would be hundreds of dollars, more than he could pay.
18: I've got too much to do in my life yet, and I'd like to be healthy. I'd like to be a lot thinner. I'm tired of being fat.
17: The GLP-1 prescription he fought so hard to get approved is still too expensive for him to fill. It's still waiting at the pharmacy.
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20: The Belleville neighborhood on the east side of Paris is famous for its vibrant mix of ethnicities and cultures. It's long been home to immigrants from North Africa, the Middle East, and Asia, with large communities of Muslims and Jews. At a cafe bar there, men from both faiths have been gathering together for decades. Rebecca Rossman sends us this postcard.
0: If you walked past this tiny cafe in northeast Paris, you might not think much of it. On most days, it's just a small group of older men playing cards in a small room.
21: La belote.
22: La belote.
21: La belote. Me.
0: They argue, laugh, and escape loneliness. But nowadays, this type of gathering is a rarity in Paris. These men are a mix of Jews and Muslims, and for decades, they have been coming here every week to play belote, a French card game. It's a pretty subdued gathering now, but years ago, the room would have been filled with men shouting and teasing one another. You couldn't escape the cigarette smoke. Back then, it was an association for retired Tunisian immigrants.
23: On jouait à la belote, on jouait aux cartes, et ça criait, ça chantait.
24: We played cards, people shouted, people sang.
0: That's René Rubens, one of the old regulars who in 2018 transformed the space into this cafe bar.
23: Au fil du temps, la plupart ils sont partis.
0: Over time, most have left, Rubens says. They died, got sick, or simply stopped coming. At night, Parisian hipsters come here now for the house-made honey wine. But a couple times a week, the remaining card players return. On a recent afternoon, a few regulars showed up. Longtime friends, Jewish and Muslim, mostly born in Tunisia.
25: On a la même culture. On a la même cuisine.
24: We have the same culture, the same food, the same music, and the same language. We live together.
0: This is Max Journeau, 80, a chatty retired pharmacist who has been coming here for decades. He says this meetup represents a version of Tunisia he remembers from his childhood, a place where religion mattered less than neighborhood and habit.
25: Depuis toujours avec les Arabes. Le fait de grandir ensemble, d'avoir les mêmes souvenirs, les mêmes...
0: He says growing up in Tunisia, Jews and Muslims lived side by side, shared the same memories. We grew up together, he says. Do you get that? We are together. Outside this cafe, there are growing divisions. France is home to the largest Jewish and Muslim populations in the European Union. Conversations between the two have grown increasingly tense since the October 7th, 2023 attacks in Israel and subsequent Gaza war. But inside the cafe, there's always been one unspoken rule. Politics stays out.
23: Un café, on est là pour passer du bon temps et...
0: We're here to have a good time and talk about other things, René Rubin says. That includes younger generations who come in the evenings after the card players are gone. Like Mounir Hamami, a 39-year-old who grew up in the neighborhood.
26: C'est un monument, René, c'est le plus vieux de la rue.
0: He calls Rubens an institution. Everyone knows him, he says.
26: On s'apprécie en tant qu'être humain, c'est différent. Et je le respecte parce qu'il m'a toujours respecté.
0: We appreciate each other as human beings.

But when you look, if you speak with the person, you realize they're just another person. Which is why every Tuesday and Thursday, the card players keep returning. Rebecca Ralsman, NPR News, Paris.

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6: Approaching in Ukraine, and if we don't provide these Patriot missile batteries, they're going to suffer grievous damage.
7: We hear thoughts from a recent congressional delegation trip to Ukraine about the shortage of munitions there.
8: It's Wednesday, August 19th, and this is All Things Considered from NPR News.
7: I'm Elsa Chang.
8: And I'm Juana Summers. More than 1,000 refugees who fled Afghanistan have been stuck in Qatar for 5 years.
9: We have a moral obligation to those we served with in Afghanistan. We had a promise. And a promise is made should be promises kept.
7: Also, a shipment of rare books somehow ended up at an Amazon AI training warehouse.
10: Because they already scraped the internet, the next logical step is to scan books.
8: And clues about longevity and the immune systems of Japanese people over 100 years old.
7: Those stories and more after this news.
11: Live from NPR News in Washington, I'm Ryland Barton. The federal debt topped $40 trillion today, a new high water mark that shows no sign of receding. The news comes just 5 months after the debt surpassed $39 trillion. The government continues to pile up debt at a rapid clip as spending outstrips revenue by more than $2 trillion a year. The Trump administration blames the deficit on Democrats. As negotiations between the U.S. and Iran remained at a standstill, President Trump downplayed the significance of the ongoing closure of the Strait of Hormuz today, saying nations are getting their oil and gas elsewhere.
12: People have found other alternatives, which they never thought about. Texas, Alaska, Louisiana, and other places. In addition, a lot of pipelines, record numbers of pipelines are being built. So I think the Hormuz Strait's not going to be quite as important as it was in the past.
11: Closure of the strait continues to disrupt world energy markets. The national average price for a gallon of regular gas is $4.08. Before Israel and the U.S. launched the war in February, it was $2.98. Trump says he may reopen negotiations with Iran at some point. Earlier this week, he threatened to bomb U.S. ally Oman for discussing a plan to reopen the strait with Iran. Three candidates President Trump endorsed lost in yesterday's Republican primaries in Florida and Wyoming. As NPR's Tamara Keith reports, there may be some cracks emerging in the president's grip on the Republican Party.
13: The win rate for candidates President Trump has endorsed remains well over 90%. But in the crowded primary field,

0: scheduled for Florida's 19th congressional district, Trump endorsed late, and his pick came in second. Scandal-plagued Congressman Corey Mills failed in his bid for re-election in Florida's 7th congressional district. Trump had endorsed him early, but in an after-the-fact social media post, the president claimed he had told Mills to drop out. In Wyoming's Republican gubernatorial primary, Trump's endorsed candidate also lost to a more moderate Republican, and it wasn't even close. Tamara Keith, NPR News.
1: The course for this weekend's IndyCar race in Washington, D.C. will take cars at top speeds right past multiple art galleries and history museums. That's raised concerns. NPR's Rachel Treisman reports.
2: The race cars will travel at up to 180 miles per hour, right past landmarks like the National Archives Building and Smithsonian's National Air and Space Museum. Art historian Mary Okin worries the vibrations could harm the artifacts inside.
3: Independence Avenue is a 25-mile-per-hour zone. That's not some accident of faith that it's a great idea to violate.
2: IndyCar and the White House say they are following all protocols and don't expect damage. The National Gallery of Art says it ran vibration tests and is taking precautions. That includes boarding up some outdoor sculptures. Rachel Treisman, NPR News.
1: Major U.S. stock indexes rose today. 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
4: This is news from Wisconsin Public Radio. I'm Bridget Bowden. An ancient fish that's been around since dinosaurs roamed the earth has now been found to live hundreds of years longer than previously thought. That's according to a new study from Michigan and Wisconsin researchers. They found lake sturgeon in the Great Lakes region may live longer than 400 years. That's far beyond previous estimates that the fish could live up to 150 years old. The findings are based on data from sturgeon caught, measured, and recaptured over time across five populations. The study's lead author, Ed Baker, says he thought they might live longer, but not that long.
5: It's quite evident to us at this point that lake sturgeon lived very long lives, and some of them have been swimming around in the Great Lakes since before the U.S. was a country.
4: The fish that lived the longest were observed in Black Lake and Sturgeon River in Michigan. Lake sturgeon now come close to the Greenland shark, the oldest living vertebrate that can grow between 250 and 500 years old. And the Milwaukee Brewers made history last night. The club's 22-0 win over the Seattle Mariners was the largest margin of victory in the history of the franchise. It tied the biggest victory in a shutout win in Major League Baseball's modern era, which dates all the way back to 1900. The Brewers also tied their franchise record for most runs in a game. The team has the best record in baseball and is 4.5 games ahead of the Chicago Cubs going into tonight. The playoffs start in late September. Mostly clear weather tonight. Some patchy fog is expected. Lows will be in the upper 40s in the north to the mid-50s in the south. Tomorrow, partly cloudy in the south and east. Some showers may happen in the west and the north. 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
8: From NPR News, this is All Things Considered. I'm Juana Summers.
9: And I'm Elsa Chang. Ukraine launched one of its largest aerial attacks of the war in recent days, sending hundreds of drones into Russia and killing at least 6 people. At the same time, Ukraine's president, Volodymyr Zelensky, has admitted that his country is running low on air defense weapons, which Ukraine desperately needs to defend itself against Russian ballistic missiles. Democratic Congressman Raja Krishnamoorthy of Illinois has just returned from a congressional delegation trip to Europe, which included a stop in Ukraine, where he visited a drone facility and talked to leaders about the shortage of munitions. Welcome to the show, Congressman.
10: Hey, thank you, Elsa.
9: Thank you. Okay, I want to start with Ukraine's need right now. It's running low, as we just mentioned, on air defense weapons. And one of our correspondents, Greg Myrie, recently spoke to someone who lives in Kyiv about the fact that Russia's ballistic missiles are hitting Ukrainian cities far more often because the country is running out of American-made Patriot air defense missiles. Let's just take a listen to what this man said.
10: There's no question these attacks will continue. The main question is how many more buildings will be hit before our foreign partners give us more help, more Patriot missiles.
9: So there's no question that there is a need in Ukraine, but what exactly are leaders in Ukraine asking for from the U.S.? Like, how did they make the case to you?
11: Look, they want to co-produce these missile systems. They want us to be able to, for instance, license the production of Patriots to Ukraine or to a country nearby that can then, you know, transport them to Ukraine. Unfortunately, because of bureaucratic inertia, there just hasn't been that co-production possibility kind of materializing despite rhetoric from the White House to the contrary.
9: When you say there's bureaucratic inertia, you're talking about inertia in the U.S.?
11: Yeah, I think in the Pentagon, I think that they're not willing to work with our friends, partners, and allies to co-produce some of these munitions closer to where they are needed. And if we don't provide these Patriot missile batteries or other systems to the Ukrainians, they're going to suffer grievous damage to their, you know, energy infrastructure, for instance.
9: But let me ask you, assuming that there is a way to overcome that bureaucratic inertia, as you put it, do you have a sense of what level of assistance to Ukraine could even pass in Congress right now?
11: Well, there is assistance happening as we speak to Ukraine right now, even from the American side. But remember, we started a program with our friends, partners, and allies called the PEARLS program, which allows for Europeans to purchase these particular systems on the Ukrainians' behalf and then donate them to the Ukrainians. And so right now, they just don't have stuff to purchase because we're running low on all of these munitions.
9: I'm going to pivot now to the political situation in Ukraine, because last night, the ousted Ukrainian defense minister, Mykhailo Fedorov, called for wartime elections. And as far as I understand, this is the most direct challenge to Zelensky that we've seen so far, right? This call from Fedorov for a presidential election during wartime. Like, do you have any concerns about potential political unrest in Ukraine down the road?
11: Possibly. But on the other hand, I think that what I hear from Ukrainians across the political spectrum right now is almost a uniform resolve that first they have to make sure that they are unified in, you know, making the Russians feel the costs, not only in Ukraine, but also within Russia, and that Putin come to the table with an opportunity for a real settlement as opposed to some kind of a fake settlement.
9: Well, this war between Russia and Ukraine is now in its fifth year. Did you just get any sense while you were there in Ukraine of how people are dealing with all these years of war on a human level, how they're coping at this point?
11: It's super tough. I mean, like, you know, I talk to people who are having to go into their bathtub at night because of the air raid sirens. And so I think that, you know, there's tremendous personal sacrifice that the Ukrainians are having to make. But at the same time, you know, these are some of the most courageous, brave people I've ever met. And I think that that combined with their will to fight means that they are going to continue to do well on the battlefield as well as they possibly can. And, you know, we have to stand with them. There's just no other option.
9: Congressman Raja Krishnamoorthy, Democrat from Illinois, thank you very much for your time today.
11: Thank you, Elsa.
12: 5 years ago this week, the U.S. war in Afghanistan ended with the evacuation of the U.S. embassy in Kabul and desperate scenes of Afghans trying to escape the Taliban's return. Some made it to the United States, but many others are still in limbo, including more than 1,000 who were airlifted to a U.S. base in Qatar. Even some Afghan family members of active duty U.S. troops have been stuck there with no clear future as war has broken out in the Gulf, NPR's Quill Lawrence reports.
13: Since his second term began, President Trump has been dismantling the pathways for immigration, including for more than 1,000 Afghan war refugees at Camp Asiliya in Qatar. In February, war broke out between Iran and the U.S., with missiles passing overhead and even crashing near the camp.
14: So they didn't get hit, but there was fragments that fell through it actually went through their building, hit the side of the bed. The individuals weren't in the room, thankfully.
13: Sean Jamshidi's older brother and sister and their kids have been stuck at that camp for more than a year. Jamshidi moved to the U.S. as a child with his parents from Afghanistan in 2000. When he was old enough, he joined the Marines and served 10 years. Jamshidi's brother had stayed behind in Afghanistan, and during those years, he volunteered to work alongside U.S. forces.
14: The fact that he's alive today is a miracle because there was actually many close calls. And it's also dangerous if they find out that you're working for, if the Taliban finds out you're working for the U.S. government in any shape or way or form.
13: Afghans who risked their lives to serve alongside American troops were promised a visa to the U.S. in return. But Jamshidi's brother is still waiting for that visa. It's a cause taken up by veterans of the war in Afghanistan, including Republican Congressman Don Bacon, a retired brigadier general. He's broken with the Trump administration on this issue and co-sponsored a bill in Congress to protect Afghans already in the U.S. from deportation.
15: We have a moral obligation to those we served with in Afghanistan, who served by our side, helping us out. We had a promise, and a promise is made, should be promises kept, absolutely.
13: In response to an email from NPR, the State Department replied that negotiations continue about where the Afghans could be resettled, but wouldn't offer details. The email said, quote, a third country is a positive resolution that provides safety for these remaining people to start a new life outside Afghanistan while upholding the safety and security of the American people. Sean Jamshidi says one rumor was that the Afghans there would be sent to the Democratic Republic of Congo, a country at war where Jamshidi served as a Marine. He says his brother has started to lose hope for himself and his children.
14: He's got daughters who are studying. One of his daughters is studying to become a doctor, the oldest one, but she can't do that anymore because of the current situation.
13: Jamshidi himself is trying to stay positive that his siblings will make it somewhere safe, somewhere they can visit their mother who's in poor health. And he's also worried as a Marine, an American, who knows how important honor and trust are.
14: And if we break that barrier and break the trust with them, that we, you know, we gave them like a promise and we don't keep it, then other people around the world will not trust us. And unfortunately, that's kind of where we're kind of heading to, where people are not trusting us anymore because of the promises that we keep breaking.
13: Quill Lawrence, NPR News.
9: Japan has one of the highest concentrations of supercentenarians in the world. That's people who live to be at least 110 years old. Now, researchers there are studying their immune systems for clues on their remarkable longevity. NPR's Ping Wang has more.
16: Kosuke Hashimoto at the University of Osaka says there are about 150 or so of these so-called supercentenarians spread throughout Japan.
17: So they have to find everywhere from Hokkaido to Kyushu, south to north.
16: They're not easy to find, but for researchers looking into how people stay healthy as they age, tracking them down is worth it.
17: Those people tend to have less cancer or heart disease, so their immune system still function very well.
16: Hashimoto and his colleagues looked at immune cells from blood samples from 10 of them. Compared with younger adults, that's relatively younger, those over 70, the supercentenarians had a much higher ratio of a specific type of immune cell, one that's also found in the bodies of people fighting certain cancers. Now, these superagers showed no signs of those cancers, but Hashimoto says aging bodies are known for making abnormal cells and proteins that can lead to cancer.
17: It is clear that more mutation happens. Those are like new adaptation in the late stage of aging.
16: In their new paper, published in Cell Reports, Hashimoto and his colleagues think they're seeing a new stage in immune development that kicks in around age 100, that of the immune system adapting to a new priority, tackling abnormal cells in aging bodies. That's the theory, at least. David Massapust at the University of Minnesota researches human immune systems.
18: It's a great hypothesis. It would demand a lot of further work. It will be very hard to untangle the correlation with any kind of causation.
16: Massapust says there are several well-documented stages of immune development starting as an infant.
18: So when we're young, you know, you go to daycare and it's the dirtiest place on the world and you have a pretty lousy immunity to most things.
16: There are changes in the teen years, midlife, and later years, all thought to help the body adapt to what it's likely to encounter in those stages. But Massapust says by age 100, it's not clear if changes to the immune system are doing anything helpful or just happening.
18: I just don't think there's a ton of selection pressure to get 110-year-old people to live one more year.
16: Hashimoto, the study author, agrees that there are just limits to aging bodies, even those with super immune systems. The longest living person known to science died decades ago at 122 years old. No one has exceeded that since. Ping Huang, NPR News.

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1: Thanks for joining us on Wisconsin Public Radio this afternoon. I'm Bridget Bowden in today for Brady Carlson. Just ahead on All Things Considered, primary elections in Alaska have set the stage for some big races in the fall, one that could be key in Democrats' effort to take control of the Senate in the midterms. Plus, President Trump is facing criticism for reducing the number of joint military drills with longtime ally South Korea. The move may also be part of a pivot away from Asia as conflicts in the Middle East sap U.S. military resources. A closer look at that is coming up later this hour on Wisconsin Public Radio.
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4: U.S. war with Iran is approaching the six-month mark, yet President Trump says he has no plans to continue talks with Iran. Where does that leave U.S. allies in the Gulf? Meanwhile, Trump insists the Strait of Hormuz remains open and operating, but what's actually happening there? 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
1: Mostly clear night with some patchy fog. Tomorrow, partly cloudy in southern and eastern Wisconsin. Some showers expected in the west and the north with temperatures in the mid-70s to the low 80s across the state. Some scattered showers are expected overnight.
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7: From NPR News, this is All Things Considered. I'm Juana Summers.
8: And I'm Elsa Chang. Israel's military says that it's launching criminal investigations into two deadly attacks on civilians carried out by Israeli troops in Gaza. These attacks in the past couple of years of war made headlines around the world, and one was the subject of an Academy Award-nominated film. NPR's Daniel Estrin reports from Tel Aviv.
9: The film is The Voice of Hind Rajab.
10: Hello?
9: It's about this real-life phone call to Palestinian paramedics during the Gaza War. 5-year-old Hind Rajab called from the car. The other family members inside were dead. Israeli troops fired on them as they fled Gaza City in January 2024. As the paramedics set out to rescue the 5-year-old girl, they too were killed by Israeli fire. Later, the girl's body was found. Now, 2.5 years later, the Israeli military has announced a criminal investigation. The army said the family was driving contrary to a notice the army had announced to residents, and that troops fired at the family's car as it approached them. The army noted, quote, alleged failures in coordinating with the Palestinian ambulance crew. The girl's grandmother, also named Hind Rajab, spoke with NPR about Israel's criminal probe. We support that it be opened, but there should be justice for all the children and adults of Gaza, she says. But she doesn't believe soldiers would actually be held accountable, and said justice should come internationally. The Israeli army also announced another criminal investigation into last year's killing of 15 Palestinian rescue workers in a single Israeli attack in March 2025. A cell phone video retrieved from one of the rescue workers' bodies captured his last moments. Mom, he says, forgive me. This is the path I chose to help people. The army said soldiers misidentified the rescue vehicles and fired on them. These are among about 150 incidents the army is still reviewing of soldier conduct in Gaza, where health officials say Israel has killed more than 73,000 Palestinians. The military has only opened two other criminal probes into the conduct of soldiers in Gaza, according to an Israeli human rights group called Yesh Din. The group's director, Ziv Shtal, says Israeli military convictions are rare.
10: In the even more rare cases where there is a conviction against soldiers or commanders, they get the most ridiculous punishments in comparison to the offenses they commit.
9: Israel's army says it will not open criminal probes into several other attacks in Gaza that killed aid workers from World Central Kitchen and Doctors Without Borders. Daniel Estrin, NPR News, Tel Aviv.
7: Tech companies have been going to great lengths to find ways to train their AI models, including purchasing, scanning, and then destroying rare books. An investigation by 404 Media traced one purchase of rare books with a tracking device and found that the shipment ended up at an Amazon AI training warehouse. Let's bring in Emmanuel Myberg. He's the reporter behind this story. Welcome to the program.
11: Hey, thanks for having me.
7: Thanks for being here. I mean, Emmanuel, this is an incredible story. I wonder if you could just start by walking us through how it came together. Where did the idea to put a tracking device into a rare book come from?
11: Yeah, so we've known that AI companies have been doing this since a lawsuit from book authors against Anthropic, which is one of the major AI labs. And that lawsuit revealed that they were purchasing books in large quantities, that they were scanning them, and that in order to scan them really fast, they cut the spines off the books and fed the pages to the scanner. I was interested in that. At some point, a bookseller who's been in the business for a long time reached out to me and said that they have been getting very large orders. I obviously wanted to know where these books ended up, so we managed to get a tracking device into one of these orders, which is how we discovered the Amazon warehouse.
7: So interesting. And how were they able to tell if these books were being purchased for AI training?
11: So there are a few signs. One of them is historically the kind of people who buy these books don't make such large orders. Another sign is that there was no coherent theme to the kind of books that the clients were purchasing. So for example, if there's a library at a law school, they might purchase a few books about a specific legal issue. That makes sense. You can tell that there's someone who is interested in a specific subject. When you get an order for hundreds of books that have no coherent theme, that is another sign.
7: And if I understand correctly, these companies are going after old books. Why is that?
11: Well, there is this problem with training AI models, which is, up until now, the AI models are mostly trained on all the information that they scraped off the entire internet. At the point at which they did that, that content was human-generated. Articles from newspapers, from blogs, scientific articles, just people chatting online. And what AI companies discovered is that once they scraped all that data and they were looking for more data to make their AI models even better, they tried generating data with AI and then having the AI train on that text. It turns out that that causes a problem called model collapse, where if an AI trains on AI training data, it gets worse. So now they're looking for more human-generated text because they already scraped the internet. The next logical step is to scan books that are not easily available online. This is why at least the books that I've seen that end up in these orders are not popular, common, easy to find books. They're more rare books.
7: Interesting. What do you hear from critics of this practice? Like, what do they say the issue is here?
11: So I think people obviously have a very negative reaction to anyone destroying books in large quantities. I think people hear the term rare book and they're imagining a first edition of Oliver Twist.
7: Right, yeah.
11: Or something like this. That is not the case. A rare book is most likely a book that was never printed in large quantities because it is about a niche subject. It is what is called vanity publishing, where someone self-publishes a book. It's an instruction manual for a product that's no longer available. it's really things like this that people at the moment don't really care about. They don't have high emotional value, but we don't necessarily know what we might find valuable in the future.
7: Emmanuel, how did Amazon respond to your reporting?
11: Amazon confirmed that the warehouse that I reported on, VGT3, was actually used for AI training data. Their specific quote was, "Amazon purchases books through commercial channels to help develop and improve the products and services our customers use." That is a vague statement about why they're doing this exactly. I believe that the reason is that it's not just for AI training data, and that originally the facility wasn't established for that reason, but it is one reason that they're scanning the books now.
7: That was Emmanuel Myberg, a reporter with 404 Media. Thanks so much.
11: Thank you.
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1: And this is Wisconsin Public Radio. Thanks for joining us this afternoon. I'm Bridget Bowden in today for Brady Carlson. We have a news update coming up, starting with a story about Green Bay city officials who say human error led to hundreds of voters receiving duplicate absentee ballots. More on that just after the news from NPR.
12: At Morning Edition, we might not always have all the answers, but we'll always be straight with you about what we do know and how we know it.
13: We've learned a couple of things since these events of last night. We learned.
14: So I had to search through 130,000 plus contracts that have been changed.
15: NPR business correspondent Maria Aspen is the first to report this. Maria, tell us what you found.
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1: In weather tonight, we could see some patchy fog across the state with lows in the upper 40s to the north and mid-50s to the south. Tomorrow, partly cloudy in southeastern Wisconsin, mostly cloudy in the west and the north, but a few showers could take place there as well. Temperatures tomorrow in the mid-70s to low 80s.
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17: Live from NPR News in Culver City, California, I'm Dwayne Brown. The United Arab Emirates says it's suspending all trade with Iran. This after it came under Iranian missile attack. NPR's Adil Al-Shawchi has more.
18: The Emirati Ministry of Foreign Affairs announced that it was halting all trade, commercial exchanges, and financial transactions with Iran until further notice after what it called, quote, regional escalations. On Tuesday, the UAE's defense ministry said Iranian missiles fell in open water. The Iranian foreign minister denied the allegation. The UAE came under intense fire as Iran targeted U.S. installations in the Gulf and Jordan at the beginning of the almost six-month war that shows no sign of ending. The latest sanction will put increasing pressure on Iran as the U.S. prepares to expand its economic restrictions on the country. Hadil Al-Shalchi, NPR News, Istanbul.
17: The Justice Department is pushing back on former FBI Director James Comey's allegations that his criminal case over a social media post is improper and vindictive. Federal prosecutors are urging a judge to deny Comey's bid to have the case dismissed, as we hear from NPR's Ryan Lucas.
19: In a new court filing, federal prosecutors deny that Comey is being selectively targeted for prosecution. They say the decision to pursue the case was made without any influence from the attorney general or the president. Comey is charged with making threats against President Trump in a photo posted on social media of seashells arranged to say 8647. Prosecutors argue that, quote, there is no serious dispute, end quote, that the photo could be viewed as a violent threat against Trump, and they urged the court to deny Comey's bid to have the case dismissed. Comey asked a judge to throw out the case last month, arguing that he is being singled out because of his criticism of Trump. Ryan Lucas, NPR News, Washington.
17: Stocks rebounded on Wall Street after some positive earnings reports, including from Target. This is NPR.
1: It's 4:32. This is news from Wisconsin Public Radio. I'm Bridget Bowden. Federal authorities announced yesterday that they're launching an investigation into Milwaukee Public Schools' disciplinary actions. Evan Casey has more.
20: The U.S. Department of Education says its Office for Civil Rights is opening an investigation into MPS and a second district in Arkansas. The agency said Milwaukee school leaders, quote, derided facially neutral school policies as reflecting systematic whiteness. They say the district seemingly encourages school officials to consider race in disciplinary practices. Kimberly Ritchie is the department's assistant secretary for civil rights. In a letter to MPS's superintendent, she wrote that the start of the probe is not itself evidence of a violation of federal civil rights laws. The investigations were announced the same day the federal department issued guidance to schools that they cannot consider race in creating student discipline policy. A spokesperson for MPS said they do not yet know what prompted the investigation. Evan Casey, Wisconsin Public Radio.
1: And Green Bay city officials say human error by former clerk Celestine Jeffries led to hundreds of voters receiving duplicate absentee ballots across two elections this year. The city council was briefed on Green Bay's internal investigation yesterday. The city mailed duplicate ballots to more than 150 voters for the April election and more than 240 voters for the August primary. That's according to reports the city submitted to state election officials. They requested an investigation last month. In both elections, the investigation found Jeffries reprinted absentee ballot labels, believing some were missing. Mayor Eric Genrich says no one voted twice in either election.
0: Our elections are free and fair and secure in the city of Green Bay, and in spite of these clerical mistakes that absolutely did happen, that was never in doubt.
1: Jeffries resigned earlier this month. She had been city clerk since 2021. Mostly clear weather overnight with some patchy fog expected. Tomorrow, partly cloudy in the south and the east. Could see some spotty showers in the west and the north with temperatures in the mid-70s to the low 80s. Scattered showers are likely overnight tomorrow. That should clear up by Friday morning. Highs on Friday will be in the mid-70s to low 80s. 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
8: This is All Things Considered from NPR News. I'm Elsa Chang.
7: And I'm Juana Summers. Primary elections in Alaska last night set the stage for some big races in the fall. One's for a Senate seat that could be key in Democrats' efforts to take control of the Senate in the midterms. And Democrats could be getting some momentum going into the race for governor there. They're still counting votes, but joining us now with an update is Liz Ruskin with Alaska Public Media in Anchorage. Hey there.
21: Hi, Juana.
7: So, Liz, just to start, I know that Alaska has a sort of unusual primary system. Remind us how it works.
21: Yeah, it's an open primary. All candidates are on the same ballot, and the top four of any party advance to the November ballot. And they will be counting votes from this primary for two more weeks. It's, you know, a big state with a lot of transportation challenges. Ballots mailed on Election Day have 10 days to arrive. Some are coming from villages off the road system that depend on small airplanes for mail service.
7: Okay, let's dig into these races, starting with the Senate. We know, according to the Associated Press race call, that Republican Senator Dan Sullivan is in the top four. So is Mary Peltola, the Democrat, trying to flip that seat blue? How's the race shaping up?
21: Yeah, Peltola is a former congresswoman from rural Alaska. She and Sullivan are way ahead of everyone else. They will be on the November ballot. She's running a few percentage points ahead of him. Peltola was the first Indigenous Alaskan elected to Congress. She won a special election in 22, then a regular election that year. But she lost her seat to a Republican 2 years ago when Trump was on the ballot. Here's Peltola addressing supporters last night, sounding a national theme, affordability.
22: We are getting crushed by corporate greed. Dan Sullivan, every single vote, votes along with corporate greed. He is there for every fat cat in the nation, from health care to fuel to groceries.
21: And Sullivan last night at his campaign event took a veiled jab at Peltola for her motto of, quote, fish family freedom.
2: Some people talk about fisheries. Others, like myself, we act and get things done on fisheries. Cleaning up our oceans, strengthening our salmon runs, banning Russian and Chinese trawl-caught fish from coming into our country.
21: Sullivan said he's passed a lot of bills in Congress for Alaska.
7: Liz, put this into context for us. How does this fit into the national picture for control of the Senate?
21: This race is one of only four Senate seats in the country that the Cook Political Report rates as a toss-up. Right now, Republicans only hold the seat, hold the Senate by a few seats. So with control of the chamber at stake, we've already seen a lot of campaign money from people outside of Alaska.
7: And I do want to end by talking about the governor's race. There are some signs it could be close. I will point out that that's a job currently held by a Republican.
21: Yeah, and the results so far show two Democrats topping the primary results. They've advanced to the general election, per the AP. One is a former state lawmaker, Tom Begich. He's from a prominent political family. His brother, Mark Begich, was a U.S. senator. The other Democrat in the top four for governor is Jonathan Kreiss Tompkins. He goes by JKT. He's also a former legislator, and he's portraying himself as a dynamic younger Democrat who can win the state. The other two spots in the top four have not been called yet. They'll almost certainly go to a couple of conservatives from a large pack.
7: Liz Ruskin of Alaska Public Media in Anchorage, thanks so much.
21: Thank you, Juana.
8: A decade ago, the U.S. was in its pivot to Asia era, focusing diplomatic and military resources on countering a more powerful China, while also nurturing closer ties with fast-growing Asian economies. But today, conflicts in the Middle East are once again taking up most of America's military resources. This week, the only American carrier formation in the Pacific was diverted to the Middle East. And analysts say that pivot to Asia is over, if it really ever began. NPR's Emily Feng reports.
3: On paper, Trump administration officials say Asia remains a priority. Here's Elbridge Colby, Undersecretary of War for Policy, speaking earlier this month to reporters about countering Chinese aggression after a trip to Southeast Asia.
4: They don't want a big war. Nobody wants a big war.
3: Including the Philippines, he said, a key U.S. ally in the Pacific region.
4: But you understand that you have to be strong to ensure that you can prevent that outcome.
3: He was speaking about deterrence, mostly against the Philippines' regional competitor, China. But Asia is far from the U.S. president's agenda these days. In August, Trump reduced the number of joint military drills with South Korea, citing a long-held grudge about U.S. security.
23: It's inconsistent with published U.S. strategy documents and policy speeches, which really hurts U.S. credibility.
3: That's Drew Thompson, a former senior defense official in the Obama and first Trump administrations. Now he's a fellow at the S. Rajaratnam School of International Studies in Singapore. No ally expects unconditional support from Washington, he says.
23: But sudden policy reversals and arbitrary shifts cause allies to increase their hedging behavior, and that reduces the strength of alliance relationships.
3: An assessment released this month by the conservative think tank the Heritage Foundation found the U.S. only had a fraction of the key interceptor missiles needed for defense in the event of any potential Chinese invasion of Taiwan. That was true even before the Iran war further depleted American munition stocks. Randall Shriver, a former Assistant Secretary of Defense during Trump's first term, says that could embolden China.
24: It's possible that China's looking at all of this and saying, you know, perhaps we're the ones who should engage in opportunistic aggression when we look at some of our long-held ambitions, like those related to Taiwan, the South China Sea.
3: The South China Sea, where China's been trying to claim more territory. Dan Blumenthal, a senior fellow at the think tank the American Enterprise Institute, says there have been long-term shortages in munitions and logistics in the Western Pacific region.
25: We could see the shortfalls coming.
3: That are now painfully obvious. As early as the Bush administration in the early 2000s, when Blumenthal was senior director for China and Taiwan at the Defense Department, he saw the U.S. was trying to pivot more to Asia. But
26: the pivot never was properly resourced, never took off.
3: Middle East conflicts and budget battles kept drawing resources away. China was watching the entire time, says Mike Dom, a former naval intelligence officer, now a fellow with the Aerospace Research Center at the Mitchell Institute.
5: I was working at the U.S. Embassy in Beijing in 2014 when Admiral Wu Shengli, who was the commander of China's Navy at the time, thanked a U.S. Navy admiral for what was supposed to be the rebalance of U.S. forces to the Pacific.
3: Thanked the U.S. in front of Dom.
5: The Chinese admiral noted the U.S. never really rebalanced its forces in any meaningful way.
3: Meaning the U.S. could not extract itself from conflicts in the Middle East, all while China improved its Navy capabilities. Emily Fang, NPR News, Washington.
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10: 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More than 7 million Americans who are 65 or older live with dementia. Another 13 million people provide unpaid care for those folks, their loved ones, or friends with a diagnosis. Those numbers are expected to climb as the U.S. population ages, and advocates say government support will be critical for early detection and resources for caregivers. Luke Nozica with the Midwest Newsroom reports.
11: Dementia is an umbrella term for a decline in cognitive abilities severe enough to interfere with daily life. Its most common form is Alzheimer's disease. Bobby Marshall embodies the importance of early detection and intervention. When he was diagnosed, doctors said he had just 5 to 8 years to live. However, he's lived longer.
13: 11 years in, and I'm doing pretty good.
11: Bobby and his wife Sandy decided to get a baseline cognitive assessment after her father died of Lewy body dementia in 2014. It's a kind of dementia that became better known after the death of actor and comedian Robin Williams. Both Marshalls previously worked in the medical field and thought they might as well get screened. She was 50, he was 55.
14: That way, in 10 years, we'll do another test and see where we are. And for the first time in our married life, I did better on a test than Bobby did. Yeah. Bobby's very smart, and I passed it, and he didn't.
11: The couple, who lived in Florida at the time, learned Bobby had early onset and atypical dementia. They went home that day and launched into research, determined to get ahead of the disease. Bobby made a plan with a neurologist and a nutritionist.
13: We were seeing what was going on around the world and different countries and how they treated it, and decided that we were going to attack it head on and get out in front of it and do the best that we can.
14: I would love for you to be the first survivor.
11: Sandy and Bobby now live in Poplar Bluff, a city of about 16,000 people in the Ozark foothills in southeast Missouri. Bobby described it as a medical desert with few resources. At first, the couple continued to travel to Bobby's medical appointments in Florida. Eventually, they got off a more than year-long wait list to see a specialist in St. Louis. Now, the Marshalls drive nearly 3 hours from their home to see Bobby's doctors at Washington University in St. Louis. David Olson is the Alzheimer's Association's Midwest and Central Plains Government Relations Director. He calls government buy-in critical to supporting people with dementia, and says each state is making progress in its own way. For example, Nebraska passed insurance coverage last year for biomarker testing to help with early detection.
15: This is a disease that impacts everyone, whether you're Republican, Democrat, Black, White, Hispanic. This is impacting somebody in your community.
11: Advocates have pushed for years for states to create dementia service coordinators in order to connect families with resources, especially in rural areas. Coordinator positions exist now in Washington, D.C. and 33 states, including Illinois, Kansas, Nebraska, and Missouri, whose governor recently signed a healthcare bill that created the full-time position.
15: Having an individual that can cross agency lines can make those connections and really provide a coordinated state strategy to respond and best provide services for people living with disease in all stages, as well as their caregivers.
11: Supporters say statewide coordinators also help with early detection, which has been critical for people like Bobby Marshall. More than a decade after his diagnosis, Bobby still golfs with friends. For NPR News, I'm Luke Nozica in St. Louis.

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1: It's 4:48. Thanks for joining us this afternoon. Coming up next hour on All Things Considered, Florida Democrats sort out candidates after a Republican redistricting displaced incumbents. Alaska's all-in-one primaries set the field for what may be a close race for a Republican-held Senate district. Plus, Florida progressive Angie Nixon won Tuesday's Democratic primary for a U.S. Senate seat, despite her moderate opponent's huge financial advantage. More on that upset victory is coming up just after the news at 5 o'clock.
2: On the next Fresh Air, why has the United States been unable to impose its will on Iran, despite months of punishing attacks from the world's most powerful military force? We'll get some insights from Stacey Pettyjohn, Director of the Defense Program at the Center for a New American Security. Join us.
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5: 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In this case, you'll learn to paint a sunset on a mini canvas using acrylic paint. The class is held Saturday, August 22nd at the Elkhorn Library.
1: Mostly clear weather overnight tonight, some patchy fog. Tomorrow, partly cloudy in southern and eastern Wisconsin. Could see some showers in the north and the west with temperatures in the mid-70s through the low 80s. Tomorrow, some scattered showers are expected overnight.
6: From NPR News, this is All Things Considered. I'm Juana Summers.
7: And I'm Elsa Chang. Lake Powell and Lake Mead are, well, lakes, but they're also reservoirs created by dams on the Colorado River. In fact, they are the two largest reservoirs in the country. And as of this month, Lake Powell and Lake Mead have hit new record low levels of water. Now, that's important because the Colorado River basically supplies the southwestern U.S. So, what does that mean for the 35 to 40 million people who rely on this water? Well, we've got Jack Schmidt with us to help us answer that question. He's the senior research scientist at the Center for Colorado River Studies at Utah State University. Welcome.
8: Great to be with you.
7: Great to have you. Okay, so if we could use a scale from 1 to 10, what roughly is the level of alarm here?
8: Well, we're at a critical 8 or 9 on the scale. We're certainly at a 5 alarm fire right now.
7: Okay, so we've been hearing a lot about record low snowfall last winter in the West. Is that the main cause of all of this, of the low water levels here?
8: Well, as a friend of mine has said, this has been a crisis as if we're standing on a railroad track and the train is coming right for us at 5 miles an hour, and we haven't had enough sense to get off the track.
7: Oh, wow.
8: The reservoirs were completely full at the turn of the century in fall of 1999. And we had a string of very dry years in the first 5 years of the 21st century. And we essentially kept right on using water at the rate we had been using it in the past. And the other issue that makes all this of real concern is it's only August, and we have no idea whether it's going to snow this winter or not.
7: How much of that low snowfall, at least recently, is because of, say, human-caused climate change versus regular fluctuations like El Nino?
8: Well, there's no question that there are strings of dry years, and in the 21st century, we have occasional singular wet years. In the 21st century, the average natural flow of the Colorado River is 16% less than was the natural stream flow between 1930 and 2000. So we can call that the long-term decline in runoff associated with a warming climate.
7: Right. Okay. How much of this record low water right now do you attribute to growing demand? Like, you know, the Southwest, it's growing in population. Farms depend on this water. Data centers everywhere need cooling. How much is growing demand making this so much worse?
8: That's not the problem.
7: Huh.
8: The year of largest consumptive use in the basin was 2002. And the basin has been slowly and steadily making efforts to reduce its consumptive use. L.A., San Diego, Phoenix, Denver, Vegas, what have you.
7: Mm-hmm.
8: Each of those cities today uses less water than they did 20 years ago, despite the fact that they've grown in population and economically. 70% of all the water used in the basin is used for agriculture. The real focus going forward has to be on the efficiency of water use by agriculture in the basin. The cities have really done a great job.
7: Well, is there anything, Jack, that can reverse this shortfall in the near future? I mean, other than hoping and praying for an extremely snowy winter and snowy winters to come?
8: The federal government has announced the sideboards of how it proposes to manage the system in the next decade. We are all awaiting the final announcement of the federal government as to exactly what the details of the operating plan is going to be for the next 2 years. There's absolutely no question that consumptive water use in the basin has to be significantly reduced. There's really no way to get us back from the edge of the cliff unless we consume less water.
7: Jack Schmidt is a senior research scientist at the Center for Colorado River Studies. Thank you so much for your time today, Jack.
8: Thanks a lot for talking.
6: 3 years ago, Oregon became the first state to let the masses legally take psilocybin, the active ingredient in magic mushrooms. Today, researchers there published a study in JAMA Network Open on this regulated psychedelic industry. NPR health correspondent Will Stone reports.
9: Initially, Dr. Todd Korthis was skeptical about his state's psilocybin experiment. Plenty of things could go wrong when you dose people with a powerful drug outside of a tightly controlled medical setting. So he was pleasantly surprised by their findings.
10: These results are very reassuring.
9: His team at Oregon Health and Science University followed close to 350 people who took psilocybin at one of the state's licensed centers.
10: What our information shows is that Oregon psilocybin services are safe and that they substantially improve mental health and well-being.
9: In fact, more than half ranked it as one of the most meaningful experiences of their lives. Much of the recent psychedelic research has centered on clinical trials with the aim of winning approval from the Food and Drug Administration to treat mental health conditions. In Oregon, the program is not medical. Most adults can take psilocybin under the supervision of a licensed facilitator. Balaj Sigeti is a clinical data scientist at the University of California, San Francisco.
11: In the clinical settings, there are a lot of eyes on the patients, a lot of medical attention. And to see that the whole thing did not blow up in this regulated business environment is definitely good news.
9: The most significant issues in the Oregon study were related to behavioral health, not physical health. There were four people who had serious adverse reactions. For example, one person had a violent reaction while on the drug. Others dealt with extreme anxiety later. Albert Garcia Romeo studies psychedelics at Johns Hopkins University School of Medicine. He's more cautious about the findings. They represent only a small fraction of the 20,000-plus people who've gone through the state's program.
12: You know, we really can't generalize based on this study, that this is going to be this safe and look this way for everyone.
9: He also wonders if the safety data is a bit too rosy. He's personally spoken with numerous people from Oregon who've reached out to the clinic at Johns Hopkins.
12: People who have not necessarily had good experiences or who require ongoing care after the fact.
9: In this study, and in general, those using psilocybin in Oregon tend to be white and higher income. Some of the top reasons they gave for seeking out the drug were curiosity, self-improvement, and mental health symptoms.

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1: 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The measles outbreak in southwest Wisconsin is growing. 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
6: Who won and who lost in Tuesday's primaries?
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6: It's Wednesday, August 19th, and this is All Things Considered from NPR News. I'm Juana Summers.
7: And I'm Elsa Chang. Nolan Wells would have turned 19 years old today.
6: It's been more than a month since his death, and his family is grieving and still seeking answers.
8: We don't want this to be lost in a partisan conversation, but we really just want justice for the family, and we want closure for the family.
7: Also, a former aide to Anthony Fauci pleaded guilty to violating federal law by trying to conceal emails about the origins of the COVID pandemic.
9: By pleading guilty, Dr. Morins has accepted responsibility for what he did, and he'll continue to do so.
6: Those stories and more after this news.
10: Live from NPR News in Washington, I'm Ryland Barton. The Israeli military has announced rare criminal investigations into two high-profile attacks during the Gaza War. One is the killing of a 5-year-old Palestinian girl. A film about her death was nominated for an Academy Award. NPR's Daniel Estrin reports.
11: The film is called The Voice of Hind Rajab. She was the sole survivor of her family, who was killed by Israeli fire as they fled Gaza City. She called Palestinian paramedics for help in this recorded call. As the paramedics tried to rescue her, they too were killed by Israeli fire. Later, the girl's body was found. Now, more than 2 years later, the Israeli military announced a criminal investigation into that incident and into last year's killing of 15 Palestinian rescue workers in a single attack. Soldiers crushed their vehicles and buried the dead in a mass grave. Israel says it will not open criminal probes into three other attacks that killed aid workers from World Central Kitchen and Doctors Without Borders. Daniel Estrin, NPR News, Tel Aviv.
10: President Trump hosted tech leaders at the White House today to discuss U.S. efforts on cryptocurrency and AI, and he said AI leaders would meet at the White House next week. Trump says the technology is crucial to create more jobs and beat China, but voters have a different perspective, and NPR's Deepa Shivaram reports.
12: The president argued that if he were the mayor of a town, he would want an AI data center there for the tax benefits.
13: But if I were a governor or mayor, I would want that plant in my community, and many of them are designed in a very beautiful way.
12: That puts Trump at odds with the majority of Americans. A Gallup poll from March this year said 7 in 10 Americans oppose an AI data center getting built in their area. Trump, in his remarks, acknowledged that AI data centers could use a, quote, little public relations help. But his stance underscores how his perception of the technology differs from voters' concerns, which could be a top issue in the midterm elections this year. Deepa Shivaram, NPR News, The White House.
10: Moderna is announcing groundbreaking work against skin cancer. NPR's Sydney Lupp

0: has more.
1: Moderna has been studying a treatment for the deadly skin cancer melanoma. It combines Moderna's mRNA-based cancer therapy with Keytruda, an existing drug made by Merck. The treatment improved outcomes for melanoma patients who have already had surgery to remove their cancer. The Moderna therapy is a personalized mRNA cancer vaccine that uses the patient's own tumor cells to train the patient's immune system to fight their cancer. Moderna says adding the vaccine increased survival time for patients without the cancer returning or spreading to other organs. That's compared to patients treated with Keytruda alone. The mRNA-based therapy has not yet been approved or evaluated by the Food and Drug Administration. The new results have not yet been peer-reviewed or published in a medical journal. Sydney Lupkin, NPR News.
0: Moderna's stock has soared more than 150%. This is NPR News.
2: It's 5:04. This is news from Wisconsin Public Radio. I'm Bridget Bowden. The measles outbreak in southwest Wisconsin is growing. There are now 36 confirmed and 3 probable measles cases across Iowa, Lafayette, and Grant counties. That's up from 15 confirmed and 6 probable cases last week. The outbreak comes as new federal data showed just over an estimated 85% of the state's kindergarten students had measles vaccine coverage during last school year. Dr. Ryan Westergaard is the chief medical officer with the state's Bureau of Communicable Diseases. He says local health officials have been leading the investigation.
3: But they are the ones who are out visiting people in the community, doing interviews, identifying places and people that people with measles have been contacted, facilitating testing if that's appropriate.
2: According to state data, all but one of the people with confirmed cases are unvaccinated. And tuition isn't the only expense on college students' minds as they return to school this month. 7 out of 10 students worry about the cost of course materials and textbooks, according to a 2023 survey from Bayview Analytics. Those costs often don't come to light until right before classes start. To help make school more affordable, the University of Wisconsin-Milwaukee began an open textbook and educational resources project about a decade ago. It offers free access to many course materials. The program has since spread to other Wisconsin schools. UWM says the project saved students $1.7 million in the 2024-2025 school year. Mostly clear across the state tonight with some patchy fog. Tomorrow, partly cloudy in southern and eastern Wisconsin. In the north and the west, we could see some showers. Temperatures tomorrow in the mid-70s in the north to the low 80s in the south. 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
7: And I'm Elsa Chang. Okay, primaries in 3 states yesterday offered mixed messages for both parties. On the Democratic side, results in Florida went both ways. The party's progressive and more moderate factions both notched wins. And for Republicans, President Trump's endorsement didn't guarantee success at the polls. NPR senior political correspondent Tamara Keith is here to talk through her takeaways. Hi, Tam.
8: Hello.
7: Hello. Okay, so the headline for last night's results were Florida's Democratic primary race for the Senate seat there, right? State Representative Angie Nixon easily defeated a much better financed candidate. What did you make of that?
8: Yeah, I mean, this was a notable upset and a big win for the progressive left. But this may have had less to do with ideology than good old-fashioned organizing and campaigning. Mm-hmm. Nixon joined the Democratic Socialists of America during the campaign. She leaned on her experience as a union organizer in building a campaign that was powered by volunteers rather than big campaign cash. And that's why she had been seen as an underdog. Her more moderate Democratic rival, Alexander Vindman, Cohen vastly outraised her. He was a key figure in Trump's first impeachment, and he leaned on his Trump resistance credentials. But he seemed to treat the primary as a foregone conclusion, which it clearly was not.
7: It was not. Okay, we did speak with Nixon earlier today, and we're going to hear that conversation right after this conversation with you. But Tam, what would you say the general election looks like right now for that seat?
8: Yeah, Nixon will face Ashley Moody, who was appointed to temporarily fill the Senate seat. Florida is a red state and has only gotten more Republican in recent years. So this race was always going to be a long shot for Democrats. And it's just not clear how much financial support Nixon will get from the Democratic establishment, given the long odds and also her DSA affiliation.
7: Okay. And also what's interesting is that that statewide result of a progressive having this big win, it was kind of countered, right, by more moderate Democrats winning in congressional races.
8: This isn't a neat narrative. This isn't the first time a primary night has brought us mixed results this year. Democratic Congressman Jared Moskowitz easily dispatched a progressive challenger. That seat is considered a toss-up headed into November. And in Florida's 20th congressional district, Congresswoman Debbie Wasserman Schultz easily won her primary. She's a former chair of the Democratic National Committee. You don't get much more establishment than her.
7: Yes. But
8: this runs counter to the sort of anti-establishment sentiment that we've seen in so many races this year.
7: Okay, so this is not a neat and tidy story. Let's turn to another state. Alaska had primaries as well. What should we know about the results there?
8: Most of the attention is on the race for U.S. Senate. Alaska has nonpartisan primaries, so the top four finishers move ahead to the general. As expected, the Republican incumbent Dan Sullivan and Mary Peltola, a former Democratic congresswoman, are moving on to the general election. The big question now is who the other two finalists will be and whether the other Dan Sullivan makes it out. Dan J. Sullivan is a retired teacher who Republicans accuse of trying to play spoiler. But with votes still coming in, it looks quite likely that there will be two Dans Sullivan on the November ballot.
7: Okay, another takeaway from this latest round of primaries was that a few candidates who had been endorsed by President Trump actually lost their Republican primaries, right? What do you think that tells us about the power of Trump's endorsement at this moment?
8: There may be some cracks emerging in the president's grip on the Republican Party. Three of the candidates he endorsed in yesterday's races ended up losing in primaries in Florida and Wyoming.
7: That is NPR's Tam McKee. Thank you so much, Tam.
8: You're welcome.
9: We turn now to Florida State Representative Angie Nixon. She just won her Democratic primary for a U.S. Senate seat. Welcome to All Things Considered.
10: Thank you for having me. I'm happy to be here.
9: You faced an opponent in retired Lieutenant Colonel Alex Vindman, who had the backing of the Democratic Party establishment. He also financially significantly outraised you. What message does your win send?
10: The message sends to the state, the country, and the world is that good old-fashioned grassroots organizing is the way to go, and that organized people will beat big money each and every day of the week.
9: You're now set up to campaign against Republican Senator Ashley Moody. She's the former state attorney general who was appointed to the Senate by Governor Ron DeSantis. And talking about you, Moody said, and I'm going to quote her here, that you and your comrades want to destroy this country and everything that it's built on. I want to ask you about that. But also, how do you combat that kind of rhetoric and convince people to support you, not just in a primary, but in a general election?
10: Ashley Moody and her party are the ones that have been in charge for so long, particularly here in the state of Florida. And so I'm letting folks know that don't worry about what she tries to label us. She's trying to label us extreme and radical simply because we believe in the most basic rights. But these are the same basic rights that everyday Floridians want. They want access to health care. They want access to housing. They want and deserve access to a quality public education. And so I'm letting folks know that I don't care about these big corporations or the Elon Musk of the world. I care about them.
9: I want to ask you about labels because you mentioned them, and Republicans are also leaning into attacking you as a Democratic socialist. I know you say it's not about labels, but I do want to ask, do you describe yourself as a Democratic socialist?
10: So I'm someone who just really cares about people. I just recently joined DSA along with Working Family Party mm-hmm. because they are the ones who have been fighting the hardest right now for us to have access to quality health care, for us to have access to, the Medicare for All and affordable housing. And we are a big tent.
11: Would you say, though, that you fully align with the DSA's platform?
10: I don't fully align with anybody's full platform 100%, not even the Democratic Party. I mean, Hakeem Jeffries just stated the other day that he's not supportive in signing off on Medicare for All, and he is the lead Democrat in the House caucus.
9: In the wake of the Supreme Court's decision gutting the Voting Rights Act, we've seen these sweeping redistricting efforts across the South, and they could have big consequences for Black representation. I know this is an issue you've been vocal on. In fact, you mounted a protest against your state's redistricting efforts earlier this year. Now you're campaigning to head to Washington. Should Democrats in Washington have done more to head this off?
10: Absolutely. I mean, our democracy is actively being destroyed. They are literally, the folks in power are allowing agencies to be weaponized against our communities. They are slaughtering our neighbors in the streets on camera, and they're getting away with it with no accountability.
9: But speaking specifically about the issue of redistricting, what do you think that national Democrats could have done differently as we're seeing this erosion of Black political power and representation, particularly in the South where you are?
10: Yeah, they definitely should have passed the John Lewis work to pass the John Lewis Voting Rights Act. I mean, let's be clear, right? We as Democrats, we had control of the House, the Senate, and the presidency, and we could have put in and codified a lot of things that would have not allowed us to see what's happening right now. Trump 5.0, basically.
9: If you defeat Senator Moody and head to Washington, do you plan to support Senate Minority Leader Chuck Schumer to continue to lead the Democratic caucus?
10: I don't think that I would.
9: Say more.
10: I believe that now is the time for us to go in a direction where people are, again, listening more so to regular, hardworking Americans across the state of Florida. And some of the policies that the leader has supported goes in direct opposition of that. I am not supportive of another leadership from him at this time.
9: We've been speaking with Florida State Representative Angie Nixon. She is now the Democratic nominee for Senate in the state of Florida. Thank you so much.
10: Thank you so much for having me. Have a good day.
7: The Tennessee State Fair is underway. This year brought a brand new contest, Timber Calling. Reporter Leslie Eiler-Thompson checked it out.
12: Timber!
13: That's not a trained lumberjack you're hearing giving the warning of a falling tree. No, it's a contestant in a brand new competition at the Tennessee State Fair in Wilson County near Nashville.
12: I'm going to tell the contestants, you do what you feel you need to do, and we'll tell them to be inventive, you know.
13: That's Kenneth Pinnell. He's been the organizer for all the calling contests here at the Tennessee State Fair for several years. Timber calling is Pinnell's original idea. He thought this year's State Fair theme of forestry called for it. There are other contests that honor the theme, like log sawing and birdhouse building, but timber calling was a main attraction at the fair this year.
14: When I say tim, you say bird. Tim!
13: Contestants have only a microphone and 60 seconds to perform their best lumberjack call. This call and response performance was by Justin Franiak.
15: We found it online because we were just looking at fairs to go get corn dogs at and clicked on new competitions, and then it was right there.
13: Franiak and his friends were part of a diverse group of callers ranging from elementary school kids to retirees. Most callers use the traditional lumberjack warning. They have to convince a panel of 8 judges. Now, creativity does play a role, and some contestants opt for a more unusual call.
14: Let's get ready to timber!
13: Organizer Kenneth Pinnell's favorite part of the event, and what brings him back year after year, isn't the contest at all. It's the crowd that watches the callers, some of whom came from as far as Oklahoma to be part of it.
12: It's a hit. They just have a really good time. You get the feeling that everybody cares for you here. You're very welcome.
13: Ultimately, it was Justin Franiak with his call and response who took the top prize of $30 and the Timber Calling Championship title.
15: I will hold the Tennessee State title for a year. I will be back to compete again.
13: But it's not clear if timber calling will become a permanent part of the state fair when forestry is not the theme. That means Franiak could hold the title forever. For NPR News, I'm Leslie Eiler-Thompson in Wilson County.
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2: Thanks for joining us on Wisconsin Public Radio this afternoon. I'm Bridget Bowden in today for Brady Carlson. It's 5:18. Coming up on All Things Considered, more than a month after Nolan Wells was found dead on an island off the Mississippi coast, a lawyer for the Black teenager's family is seeking a joint forensic examination of Wells' phone. The latest on that investigation, plus the federal debt is expected to reach $40 trillion this week. Nervous investors are demanding higher interest rates, and that's pushing up borrowing costs for everyone else. Those stories are ahead this hour on Wisconsin Public Radio.
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18: The United States has been unable to impose its will on Iran, despite months of punishing attacks from the world's most powerful military force. We'll get some insights from Stacey Pettyjohn, director of the Defense Program at the Center for a New American Security. 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
2: Patchy fog across the state today with overnight lows in the 40s to the north and the mid-50s to the south. Tomorrow, partly cloudy in southern and eastern Wisconsin. In the west and the north, we could see some showers tomorrow. Temperatures will be in the mid-70s to the low 80s. This is WPR.
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7: This is All Things Considered from NPR News. I'm Elsa Chang.
9: And I'm Juana Summers. The U.S. has no federal laws banning corporal punishment in schools, and an NPR analysis has found it still happens in several states. A warning now that we're going to spend the next several minutes hearing about that. In schools, corporal punishment usually means a paddling, and research shows it can be harmful to children. But advocates for corporal punishment say it works for their communities. NPR's Caden Mills visited a school that allows corporal punishment.
20: Alan Gordon is the elementary school principal in Warner, Oklahoma, where corporal punishment is legal.
21: What would happen if you maybe had to come to the office? Who can raise their hand and tell me?
22: You got whooped.
21: Who's going to whoop you, though?
20: He's pretty popular with his students, but they know what'll happen if they misbehave.
21: What am I going to whoop you with?
23: A paddle!
21: So what's the paddle's name?
22: Peace and Harmony.
20: Peace and Harmony. Gordon said he only ever spanks with a parent's permission, and usually no more than 5 students a year.
21: I tell one of my little friends that has a biting problem, I tell him, people are not food. Repeat it to me.
20: After multiple referrals to Gordon's office, biting is the kind of thing that could lead to a paddling.
21: First of all, I sit right here, and we have a conversation about what they did and why we're here. And I always tell them, we're going to take care of this, and then we're going to send you up out of here.
20: Then Gordon prepares to paddle them.
21: They place the hands flat on the desk, spread the legs apart, and we just swat them.
20: He demonstrates on his hand.
0: In the absence of federal laws banning corporal punishment in schools, it's up to states and local districts to decide if it can be used. An NPR analysis found 30 states plus Washington, D.C. have explicitly banned the practice in K-12 public schools. That's one of the reasons it's much less common today than in the past. But it still happens. The most recent federal data shows there were almost 32,000 reported instances of corporal punishment in the 2021-22 school year.
1: It has no long-term benefits at all, and only has negative long-term impacts.
20: Joan Durant is a child developmental psychologist who has spent much of her career researching corporal punishment at the University of Manitoba. She and the American Psychological Association say corporal punishment does more harm than good.
1: It predicts higher levels of disruptive behavior problems, aggression, antisocial behavior, and the child is learning that aggression is a perfectly acceptable method of resolving conflict.
20: It can also be traumatizing for some students, like Tessa Davis's son, who was paddled in kindergarten. He goes to school outside Little Rock, Arkansas, and she said he's always struggled with his behavior.
3: So I had gotten a phone call that he had, now mind you, he's five. He was in the cafeteria, and he grabbed a girl's jacket and, like, twisted it.
20: According to Davis, the school said he was trying to choke the girl. They told Davis they could either suspend him for 3 days or paddle him.
3: So it's really a matter of, could I afford to be off for 3 days?
20: Davis said she couldn't miss work, and since they sometimes used corporal punishment at home, she and her husband chose the paddle.
3: And I just remember feeling, like, instant regret.
20: The next time she dropped him off at school,
3: he was like, I'm scared to go back because of what happened.
20: Since then, Davis has become an advocate against corporal punishment, and she said her son, now 13, is doing a lot better without the fear of being hit.
22: For some people, there's like a deep belief, you know, children need to feel fear. They need to fear adults. This is what we do to raise good children.
20: Morgan Craven advocates to end corporal punishment in public schools nationally. She's with IDRA, a group that promotes equal educational opportunities, primarily in the South.
22: Whether it is tied to religious or faith-based beliefs or other sort of community norms, there is this belief that corporal punishment is not harmful at all, but is actually part of the expectation that some communities have.
20: 15 states explicitly allow corporal punishment in public schools, including Oklahoma.
24: So I've worked in over 150 small schools in Oklahoma. I don't want any consequences taken away from me.
20: Randy Randleman is a licensed psychologist who helps schools develop their disciplinary procedures, including the school district we visited in Warner.
24: I would never want a child spanked too much because then we would be the abusing person, and I would never spank a child until the last resort.
20: But he believes the threat of corporal punishment can be powerful.
24: I go out here every day, and I see there's a small group of kids that if they knew they would get a paddling, oh, it's done. So why would you give that up?
20: But researcher Joan Durant said corporal punishment often doesn't deter bad behaviors in children. And she said in some cases, even mild corporal punishment can lead to heightened anxiety, depression, addiction, and abuse.
1: They interpret that experience as, I'm unworthy of respect. I am helpless. I am someone people can hit.
20: One study shows that later in life, those children are also more likely to experience intimate partner violence as a perpetrator or as a victim.
1: It's just really difficult to produce mentally healthy, respectful, non-violent, non-bullying people by hitting them.
20: In Warner, Principal Gordon wants to be clear.
21: We are not over here advocating for you to beat your child. That is not what that is. You know, I feel like discipline is a form of love that a lot of kids are lacking.
20: Gordon said the responsible use of discipline has the potential to change kids' lives. But many communities have different ideas of what exactly that looks like. Caden Mills, NPR News.
7: A former aide to Dr. Anthony Fauci has pleaded guilty to trying to conceal emails about the origins of the COVID-19 pandemic. NPR health correspondent Rob Stein has this story.
5: Dr. David Morins worked under Fauci as a senior advisor at the National Institute of Allergy and Infectious Diseases. In April, federal prosecutors indicted Morins for allegedly trying to conceal email exchanges about coronavirus research by using his personal email instead of his work email. And on Tuesday, he pleaded guilty in federal court to one count of conspiring to defraud the United States. Here's his lawyer, Timothy Belovitz.
6: By pleading guilty, Dr. Morins has accepted responsibility for what he did, and he'll continue to do so.
5: Neither Morins nor his attorney would comment further. Republicans like Senator Rand Paul have accused Fauci and Morins of trying to cover up NIH funding of a Chinese lab some believe created the virus that caused the pandemic. Fauci and Morins have disputed that, and many scientists argue the weight of the evidence indicates the virus emerged naturally. Fauci was not charged with anything in connection with Morins, but Paul's Senate committee earlier this month held Fauci in contempt of Congress for refusing to answer questions at a hearing. Jennifer Jones runs the Center for Science and Democracy at the Union of Concerned Scientists. She says the Trump administration has been attacking scientists in many ways.
8: Criminal prosecutions of scientists is a classic authoritarian tactic.
5: But Robert Fisher, a Boston attorney who was not involved in the Morins case, says the charges against him appear solid.
10: When you're a government official, you swear an oath, you're working for a federal agency, you're just held to a higher standard.
5: Morins, who's 78, could face 5 years in prison and a fine of up to $250,000 when he is sentenced in November. Rob Stein, NPR News.
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2: And this is Wisconsin Public Radio. Thanks for joining us this afternoon. Coming up, we have a news update from NPR and WPR, including a story about Green Bay city officials who say human error led to hundreds of voters receiving duplicate absentee ballots. More on that story from WPR's Joe Schultz coming up just after the NPR news.
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2: With some patchy fog expected. Tomorrow, cloudy in the south and the east. A few showers may happen in the north and the west. Tomorrow, highs in the mid-70s through the low 80s. 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
26: Live from NPR News in Culver City, California, I'm Dwayne Brown. President Trump says 50% tariffs on Canada that were supposed to kick in today will be delayed to the end of Friday in exchange for potentially restarting the controversial Keystone Oil Pipeline project. NPR's Emily Fang reports.
27: These latest proposed U.S. tariffs would cover items from Canadian wine to hockey sticks for a total of about $20 billion worth of goods, about 5% of annual Canadian exports to the U.S. Neither the U.S. or Canada has offered details about how the oil pipeline might be restarted. Its permit was revoked by President Biden but restored last year by President Trump. Also hanging in the balance is a larger North American free trade agreement with Canada and Mexico that's up for review. It allows hundreds of billions of dollars of goods to be traded mostly duty-free through North America, though Trump has said he, quote, doesn't care if it's continued. Emily Fang, NPR News, Washington.
26: Meta had a culture that obsessed with user numbers and pushed safety to the side. That testimony came today from a former employee turned whistleblower. NPR's John Ruwich has more on the landmark child safety trial underway here in California.
12: Arturo Bejar worked as an employee and consultant at Meta, focused on user safety. He testified that the culture of the company, created by CEO Mark Zuckerberg, made it, quote, practically impossible to effectively address known risks to teens. Bejar said features that the company has introduced are, quote, designed to fail because they're optional and not the default. Bejar is a key witness for a consortium of states that have sued Meta, alleging that it violated consumer protection and child data protection laws and lied to the public about risks its platforms posed. Meta denies the accusations. And to note, the Chan Zuckerberg Initiative, a charity founded by Zuckerberg and his wife, is a financial supporter of NPR. John Ruich, NPR News.
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27: It's 5:32. This is news from Wisconsin Public Radio. I'm Bridget Bowden. Green Bay officials say human error by former clerk Celestine Jeffries led to hundreds of voters receiving duplicate absentee ballots across two elections this year. As Joe Schultz reports, the city council was briefed on the city's internal investigation yesterday.
13: Green Bay mailed duplicate ballots to more than 150 voters for the April election and more than 240 voters for the August primary. That's according to reports the city submitted to state elections officials. They requested an investigation last month. The city attributes the issue to human error. In both elections, the investigation found Jeffries reprinted absentee ballot labels, believing some were missing. City Attorney Lacey Cochart says new safeguards will prevent similar errors in the future.
14: No one person, regardless of position in the clerk's office, can reprint even one label.
13: Jeffries resigned earlier this month. She had been city clerk since 2021. Joe Schultz, Wisconsin Public Radio.
27: And Milwaukee Public Schools is facing a federal investigation into its disciplinary decisions. The U.S. Department of Education and its Office for Civil Rights announced the probe yesterday. A statement from the agency said Milwaukee Public Schools was one of two school districts under investigation for allegedly requiring staff to, quote, consider race when making disciplinary decisions. Kimberly Ritchie is the department's assistant secretary for civil rights. In a letter to MPS's superintendent, she wrote that the start of the probe was not itself evidence of a violation of federal civil rights laws. The investigations were announced the same day the federal department issued guidance to schools that they cannot consider race in creating student discipline policy. A spokesperson for the district said they do not yet know what prompted the investigation. Mostly clear weather tonight with some patchy fog expected. Tomorrow, partly cloudy in the south and the east, maybe a few showers in the north and the west. Highs tomorrow in the mid-70s through the low 80s. Scattered showers are likely tomorrow night into Friday. That should clear up Friday morning, but may continue into the afternoon in the south and the east. 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
7: This is All Things Considered from NPR News. I'm Elsa Chang.
15: And I'm Juana Summers. Today would have been Nolan Wells' 19th birthday. Wells, a black teenager, was found dead on an island just off the Mississippi coast over a month ago. He and his friends were celebrating July 4th when he went missing. His friends returned home to Ocean Springs, but Wells' body was found on Horn Island 2 days later. Tonight, friends, family, and the community are gathering to remember Wells on his birthday while the investigation into his death continues. Elise Gregg with Mississippi Public Broadcasting and the Gulf States Newsroom has been following the story and is with us now. Hi.
16: Hi there.
15: Elise, just tell us a bit more about how people are remembering Nolan Wells today on his birthday.
16: So folks are holding a prayer rally in Biloxi this evening at Greater St. John AME Church. They're holding a service tonight, and prayer is really being emphasized as the core of the evening. I spoke with Pastor Jamal Bryant ahead of the rally. He's the pastor of New Birth Missionary Baptist Church in Stonecrest, Georgia, and the keynote speaker for tonight. He honed in on the fact that they don't want this to be a political rally.
0: We're not pointing fingers at people, but we're lifting our hands towards God. We don't want this to be lost in a partisan conversation. We really just want justice for the family, and we want closure for the family.
16: The criminal investigation is ongoing, but investigators still haven't shared any updates or findings.
3: I mean, Elise, it's been more than a month and no word from authorities.
16: No, not at all. That's right. I've been checking in with the district attorney and the sheriff's offices, and they're still not sharing anything. In fact, Jackson County District Attorney Angel Myers McElrath sent out a press release just yesterday. It's the first release she shared in nearly a month. She reiterated that she doesn't have the freedom to share information and details from the investigation, and that she can't control what other people may share from the investigation. She also mentioned letters that she can't share, but that other people have posted. That's likely a reference to letters exchanged between her office and attorneys for the family regarding a review of Wells' cell phone.
3: Now, the attorneys have shared some of those letters with you. Tell us what they say.
16: So, Wells' cell phone has not yet been examined. When Wells' body was discovered, he didn't have his phone on him. His parents had tracked it to a friend's house, and his parents have the phone now. And there's been a bit of a back and forth with investigators. They just don't want to turn the phone over to them. And letters show that the family is trying to negotiate a joint forensic examination. Attorneys say that they had an agreement with investigators on July 15th for a joint examination, but nothing has happened so far. The district attorney is not commenting. Here's Lisa Park, an attorney for Wells' family in Atlanta last week.
17: We're waiting for the DA to determine the time, the place, the date. Let us know, and we are going to be there with our forensics team and anybody else, but it's done one time, one examination. We're ready for it to happen.
16: They asked the district attorney to pick a day this week for that examination. It's not clear whether that's happened.
3: Elise, do you have any sense of the timeline for when more information might be released about this investigation?
16: Unfortunately, no. Officials still haven't indicated if the investigation is officially complete, although it seems unlikely if they're still waiting to examine Wells' phone. Now, we do know that the official autopsy of Wells' body is complete, but again, they're not sharing results of that, and an independent autopsy came back with inconclusive results. And the district attorney has indicated that the results of the investigation will go to a grand jury. One of the family's attorneys, Eric Hertz, told NPR last week that he believes that could happen in less than 30 days. He said that's based on the timeline of evidence he's seen. He didn't say who might be the subject of that grand jury review, but several of Wells' friends have retained high-profile lawyers in case of wrongful death suits and to potentially file defamation suits.
3: Elise Gregg with Mississippi Public Broadcasting and the Gulf States Newsroom. Thanks.
16: You're welcome.
7: All right. The U.S. government hit a grim milestone today. The federal debt now tops $40 trillion. That's a new high watermark for red ink, and it shows no signs of receding anytime soon. NPR's Scott Horsley joins us now with more on what all this government debt might mean for people's pocketbooks. Hi, Scott.
18: Hi, Elsa.
7: Hi. Okay, so $40 trillion, it's such a huge number, I can't really picture it, but how did we even get here?
18: Well, it's pretty straightforward. The government spends more than it takes in every year, and that gap has been getting bigger. Maya McGinnis heads a group called the Committee for a Responsible Federal Budget. She says what's really surprising is the speed at which this debt has been piling up. We've added $1 trillion just since March, and we've added $20 trillion in the last 9 years.
19: So it took the country's history to borrow the first $20 trillion, and then we doubled that amount since 2017. And I think what is most concerning is not just the level of debt we're at, it's the pace at which we are continuing to add to it.
18: This year alone, we're adding more than $2 trillion in new debt. You know, Congress passed the big tax cut last year, so the government's collecting less revenue than it otherwise would. But government spending just keeps growing. Despite all the talk from the president and Elon Musk about cutting waste, fraud, and abuse, most government spending is on autopilot for things like Social Security and Medicare, and those are likely to keep climbing as the population ages.
7: Exactly. Social Security and Medicare. But what else is the government spending money on?
18: Well, one of the biggest expenses now is interest payments on the debt itself. We're spending more than $1 trillion just on interest payments this year, more than we spend on defense, more than we spend on Medicare. And the government has to cover that interest tab before it can do anything else. Those interest costs have jumped by about 15% from a year ago. That's partly because there's more debt to finance, But it's also because the people who lend the government money are demanding higher interest rates. The interest payment on 30-year treasuries this week was the highest it's been in almost two decades. And Michael Peterson, who heads a fiscal watchdog group named for his father, Pete Peterson, says that's no coincidence.
1: They're seeing $40 trillion. They're seeing deficits growing as far as the eye can see. And they're going to demand higher and higher interest rates. And when the government borrows this much, that brings up the rates for everything else, from mortgages to car loans to credit cards.
18: Mortgage rates, for example, tend to rise and fall with the yield on 10-year treasuries, and lately those rates have been rising, which makes it even more costly for someone trying to get a home loan, which is a big reason the housing market's been in a multi-year slump.
7: Yeah. Well, Scott, what would it take to reduce this level of debt?
18: Well, the first rule of holes is when you're in one, stop digging, or at least don't dig faster and faster. Right. Maya McGinnis says it's going to require some courage and cooperation among political players. It's also going to require voters to be more disciplined about what we demand from the government and how much we're willing to pay for it.
19: We're in a period right now that's really about short-termism. Give me tax cuts, give me spending increases. People are feeling tense and overstretched, and those things obviously help them, and they don't see the huge consequences in the longer term of those short-term freebies.
18: You know, Elsa, one of the things that's really striking about the recent buildup of debt is that it's happened at a time of relative prosperity. Unemployment is low right now. We're not in the middle of a global pandemic. And yet, we see the government still running a $2 trillion plus deficit this year, at a time when Washington should be trying to improve its finances so it would be better prepared for the next crisis, whatever that might be and whenever it might hit.
7: Yeah. That is NPR's Scott Horsley. Thank you so much, Scott.
18: You're welcome.

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1: More All Things Considered is coming up here on Wisconsin Public Radio, but first, it's time for Wisconsin Life. When Wisconsin-famed conservationist Aldo Leopold wrote a marshland elegy in 1937, only two dozen pairs of sandhill cranes lived in Wisconsin. In the essay, he wrote about the loss of the ancient species and their wetland habitat. He predicted that one day the last crane will trumpet his farewell and spiral skyward from the Great Marsh. An Appleton artist and puppeteer read this essay and was inspired to tell a different story, focusing on rejuvenation and the relationship between the trumpeting crane and its marshland community. She wrote, directed, and performed in the play called The Lonely Marsh. WPR producer Mackenzie Crummy sat in on a rehearsal.
2: There once was a lonely marsh. It lived within the land.
3: Julia Blair loved the idea of writing a play about an animated, lonely wetland.
2: The marsh, you may not know by looking at it, used to be a marsh of distinction. For the marsh you see here was once a crane marsh.
3: Since the 1800s, Wisconsin has lost 50% of local wetlands as industry and agriculture encroached on local marshes. Aldo Leopold wrote in his 1937 essay, Marshland Elegy, that marshes, without cranes, quote, stand humbled, adrift in history. Blair did not like that image, so she rewrote it.
4: It's about how our wetland ecosystems in Wisconsin are just, like, so precious and so cool, and it's hard for humans to interact with them because they're squishy, muddy places, but the wildlife that lives there is, like, incredibly special.
3: Blair's play, The Lonely Marsh, debuted in the summer of 2026. It tells the story of a marsh that rebounds from devastation. One character, the farmer, tends to his crops surrounding the ecosystem. He interacts with the wildlife, like the frogs, muskrats, and cranes. It's not that the farmer hates the marsh. He just misunderstands it.
5: I've got an excellent idea this time, exclaimed the farmer. I will plant sunflowers. Everyone loves sunflowers. They are beautiful.
3: But sunflowers, like corn, prefer dry soil. They are not marsh plants. So the farmer took a bit more away from the marsh and filled it in with soil to plant his field. He eventually saw how his techniques were harming the marsh and the wildlife within it.
4: The farmer's not evil. He's just, like, misguided. He's like, no, if I do this, it'll be great for everybody, you know? And so he's really trying to, like, push his ideas on the marsh, and then eventually he has to be like, oh, no, I need to, like, work with the marsh.
3: Blair also felt that pull to work with the marsh when creating the play. She went to wetlands across Wisconsin to collect real sounds of cranes. She wrote and recorded music, built puppets of all sizes, creating characters with the cattail she gathered. And even though the play is titled The Lonely Marsh, as you've heard, it's not really alone.
6: My name is Jake Crow, and I am the narrator.
7: Ribbit, and we have the frog.
8: And the muskrat, don't forget.
6: And of course, the lonely marsh.
5: Oh, and that farmer that just moved in, too.
3: What resonated with you with this play?
6: I think the fact that there is so many characters that we don't think about. The marsh becomes a character. The frog, the muskrat, they're all these different characters, and they're all connected without knowing it, which kind of makes me think that we're all connected to the marsh and to the other ecosystems that were around.
3: Today there are roughly 90,000 sandhill cranes in the upper Midwest, and their range is expanding. But Blair said our relationship with the wetlands, the home of the crane, is still fraught. And she hopes the audience will connect with the squishy, sometimes muddy, lonely marsh.
4: I just want them to, like, identify with wetlands in a way where they maybe haven't thought about them before, and just, like, look. And that's, like, the last line is, like, if you see a puddle in a cornfield, that's not a puddle, that's a lonely marsh waiting. So it's like falling back in love with this special ecosystem.
1: That story was produced by Mackenzie Crummy with sound design by Tyler Ditter. The music you heard was created by Julia Blair. The next showing of The Lonely Marsh is at 11 a.m. Sunday, August 23rd at Greenbush Growing Cooperative in Plymouth. 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
9: 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Meanwhile, Trump insists the Strait of Hormuz remains open and operating, but what's actually happening there? Tomorrow on Morning Edition from NPR News.
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13: 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I'm Juana Summers.
14: And I'm Elsa Chang. If you're on Medicare, it can be tricky getting coverage for the blockbuster weight loss drugs known as GLP-1s. It depends on your exact diagnosis, and you might need to pay hundreds of dollars in co-pays or co-insurance. Last month, Medicare launched a pilot program that could streamline that process. Some eligible seniors will pay just $50 a month for the drugs. But as Jackie Fortier with our partner KFF Health News reports, many people with the most serious illnesses still will not get that discount.
15: When Jeff LaMarca heard about Medicare's new GLP-1 Bridge program, he thought he'd finally found a way to afford Zepbound. The retired professor has spent years trying to lose weight.
16: And I thought, thank God there's a path for it.
15: Medicare's temporary discount program applies to people who use the GLP-1 drugs for weight loss and only for weight loss. Patients who qualify pay just $50 a month. On the first day applications opened, LaMarca's doctor in New Jersey submitted the paperwork. He was denied. To him, it didn't make any sense.
16: I'm obese, you know, morbidly obese, BMI 42. I'm at risk for stroke. I'm pre-diabetic, and yet I can't get it.
15: LaMarca is among an estimated 5.9 million Medicare enrollees who were locked out of the discount program because they have medical conditions like type 2 diabetes or sleep apnea, conditions that GLP-1s treat. The Centers for Medicare and Medicaid Services runs the GLP-1 Bridge program. It's a pilot that'll run for 18 months. Spokesperson Timothy Foster says the goal is to study whether Medicare can save money by treating obese patients up front with GLP-1s before they develop more costly chronic health conditions. But there are eligibility rules around who can be part of the pilot. People like LaMarca technically do have another option: go through their Medicare Part D prescription drug plans. In practice, though,
17: coverage doesn't always mean paid for or affordable.
15: Taylor Lacey is a primary care physician in Kansas. She says patients often spend months jumping through insurance hoops to unlock Part D coverage, succeed, and then get sticker shock.
17: In general, I would say my patients' copays are anywhere from $200 to $600.
15: Which is unaffordable. Lacey worries their health will get worse if they give up on getting the medicine.
17: They need treatment, and those are the people that are being neglected.
15: Without the medication, Jeff LaMarca worries about his heart and about having a stroke.
16: I'm terrified. I can't lose weight, and my sleep is horrible. My stress is beyond tolerable.
15: He eventually got his Medicare drug plan to cover Zepbound, but at the pharmacy, he found out his monthly copay would be hundreds of dollars, more than he could pay.
16: I've got too much to do in my life yet, and I'd like to be healthy. I'd like to be a lot thinner. I'm tired of being fat.
15: The GLP-1 prescription he fought so hard to get approved is still too expensive for him to fill. It's still waiting at the pharmacy.
14: Jackie Fortier is a reporter with our partner KFF Health News.
9: The Belleville neighborhood on the east side of Paris is famous for its vibrant mix of ethnicities and cultures. It's long been home to immigrants from North Africa, the Middle East, and Asia, with large communities of Muslims and Jews. At a cafe bar there, men from both faiths have been gathering together for decades. Rebecca Rossman sends us this postcard.
18: If you walked past this tiny cafe in northeast Paris, you might not think much of it. On most days, it's just a small group of older men playing cards in a small room.
19: La belote.
20: La belote.
19: La belote. Me.
18: They argue, laugh, and escape loneliness. But nowadays, this type of gathering is a rarity in Paris. These men are a mix of Jews and Muslims, and for decades, they have been coming here every week to play belote, a French card game. It's a pretty subdued gathering now, but years ago, the room would have been filled with men shouting and teasing one another. You couldn't escape the cigarette smoke. Back then, it was an association for retired Tunisian immigrants.
21: On jouait à la belote, on jouait aux cartes, et ça criait, ça chantait.
22: We played cards, people shouted, people sang.
18: That's René Rubens, one of the old regulars who in 2018 transformed the space into this cafe bar.
21: Au fil du temps, la plupart, ils sont partis.
18: Over time, most have left, Rubens says. They died, got sick, or simply stopped coming. At night, Parisian hipsters come here now for the house-made honey wine. But a couple times a week, the remaining card players return. On a recent afternoon, a few regulars showed up. Longtime friends, Jewish and Muslim, mostly born in Tunisia.
23: On a la même culture. On a la même cuisine.
22: We have the same culture, the same food, the same music, and the same language. We live together.
18: This is Max Journeau, 80, a chatty retired pharmacist who has been coming here for decades. He says this meetup represents a version of Tunisia he remembers from his childhood, a place where religion mattered less than neighborhood and habit.
23: Depuis toujours avec les Arabes.
18: He says growing up in Tunisia, Jews and Muslims lived side by side, shared the same memories. We grew up together, he says. Do you get that? We are together. Outside this cafe, there are growing divisions. France is home to the largest Jewish and Muslim populations in the European Union. Conversations between the two have grown increasingly tense since the October 7th, 2023 attacks in Israel and subsequent Gaza war. But inside the cafe, there's always been one unspoken rule. Politics stays out.
21: A cafe, on est là pour passer du bon temps et...
18: We're here to have a good time and talk about other things, René Rubin says. That includes younger generations who come in the evenings after the card players are gone. Like Munir Hamami, a 39-year-old who grew up in the neighborhood.
24: C'est un monument, René, c'est le plus vieux de la rue.
18: He calls Rubens an institution. Everyone knows him, he says.
24: On s'apprécie en tant qu'être humain, c'est différent. Et je le respecte parce qu'il m'a toujours respecté.
18: We appreciate each other as human beings, he says. We don't care about religion. Rubens says that's true, but worries that outside this space, things aren't always so simple.
21: D'évoluer quand tu restes dans ta bulle, tu peux pas évoluer. Hein? Tu peux pas.
18: He says he worries people increasingly stay inside their own social and political bubbles.
21: D'évoluer quand tu restes dans ta bulle, tu peux pas évoluer. Hein? Tu peux pas avancer.
18: You stay in your bubble. You can't evolve, he says.
21: Tout ça, c'est une question d'empathie.
18: Getting past that, he says, is just a question of empathy. There's people who say they don't like Jews, don't like black people, don't like Arabs, just because of what they seem to represent to them, he says. But when you look, if you speak with the person, you realize they're just another person. Which is why every Tuesday and Thursday, the card players keep returning. Rebecca Ralsman, NPR News, Paris.

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1: More than 1,000 Afghan refugees who fled their home country in 2021 have been stuck ever since in Qatar. It's Wednesday, August 19th. This is All Things Considered on Wisconsin Public Radio. Good evening, I'm Bridget Bowden. Coming up, more on a recent congressional delegation to Ukraine and what leaders are asking for in terms of the country's air defense. Plus, around age 100, the human body's immune system may make a turn that helps address the common ailments of aging. And NPR's Juana Summers speaks with reporter Emmanuel Mayberg about his investigation into a shipment of rare books which ended up at an Amazon AI training warehouse. All that and the latest Wisconsin news is coming up after an NPR News update.
5: Live from NPR News in Washington, I'm Ryland Barton. The federal debt topped $40 trillion today, a new high watermark that shows no sign of receding. NPR's Scott Horsley has more.
6: It's pretty straightforward. The government spends more than it takes in every year, and that gap has been getting bigger. You know, Congress passed a big tax cut last year, so the government's collecting less revenue than it otherwise would. But government spending just keeps growing. Despite all the talk from the president and Elon Musk about cutting waste, fraud, and abuse, most government spending is on autopilot for things like Social Security and Medicare, and those are likely to keep climbing as the population ages.
5: NPR's Scott Horsley reporting. An unusual Census Bureau report that President Trump says proves widespread illegal voting by non-U.S. citizens has ties to a Trump-aligned think tank, NPR has learned. In a social media post yesterday, Trump claimed that the Census Bureau's initial analysis of more than 128 million voters voter records proves that over 24,000 non-citizens voted illegally in the 2020 presidential election, and that the final number will, quote, explode after the agency finishes. Data and election experts say the report's methodology and conclusions are questionable. President Trump has announced his nominee to lead the FDA, NPR's Sidney Lupkin reports.
7: The president posted on Truth Social that he'd chosen Dr. Heidi Overton to be the next FDA commissioner. Overton would fill a vacancy left by Dr. Marty McCary, who resigned in May after serving 13 months in the role. Overton has not worked at the FDA before, but she has worked in Trump's White House, most recently as deputy assistant to the president for domestic policy. Overton trained as a surgeon. She also worked at the conservative America First Policy Institute. While there, she wrote opinion pieces opposing gender-affirming care and medication abortion. Earlier this month, the president signed a controversial executive order aimed at overhauling the childhood vaccine schedule. During that press conference, Overton praised what she called the historic action. To get the top FDA job, the Senate will have to confirm her. Sidney Lupkin, NPR News.
5: Companies that want to charge people different prices based on their personal data are now on notice by the Federal Trade Commission. NPR's Alina Selyuk reports.
8: The Federal Trade Commission says companies should have to, quote, clearly and conspicuously disclose when they use personalized pricing. It's also sometimes called surveillance pricing, when someone sees a price that's different from other people based on personal data the seller has about them, like location or browsing history. Are they wealthy? Do they have kids? Are they a first-time car buyer? Researchers and regulators say it's unclear how often this actually happens today, but there have been some publicly reported cases.

0: offenses. Consumer advocates have called for Congress, the states, and the FTC to fully prohibit personalized pricing in the first place, though the FTC says it does not have the power to do that. Alina Selyukh, NPR News, Washington.
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2: This is news from Wisconsin Public Radio. I'm Bridget Bowden. An ancient fish that's been around since dinosaurs roamed the earth has now been found to live hundreds of years longer than previously thought. That's according to a new study from Michigan and Wisconsin researchers. They found lake sturgeon in the Great Lakes region may live longer than 400 years. That's far beyond previous estimates that the fish could live up to 150 years old. The findings are based on data from sturgeon caught, measured, and recaptured over time across five populations. The study's lead author, Ed Baker, says he thought they might live longer, but not that long.
3: It's quite evident to us at this point that lake sturgeon lived very long lives, and some of them have been swimming around in the Great Lakes since before the U.S. was a country.
2: The fish that lived the longest were observed in Black Lake and Sturgeon River in Michigan. Lake sturgeon now come close to the Greenland shark, the oldest living vertebrate that can grow between 250 and 500 years old. And the Milwaukee Brewers made history last night. The club's 22-0 win over the Seattle Mariners was the largest margin of victory in the history of the franchise. It tied the biggest victory in a shutout win in Major League Baseball's modern era, which dates all the way back to 1900. The Brewers also tied their franchise record for most runs in a game. The team has the best record in baseball and is 4.5 games ahead of the Chicago Cubs going into tonight. The playoffs start in late September. Mostly clear weather tonight. Some patchy fog is expected. Lows will be in the upper 40s in the north to the mid-50s in the south. Tomorrow, partly cloudy in the south and east. Some showers may happen in the west and the north. 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
6: From NPR News, this is All Things Considered. I'm Juana Summers.
7: And I'm Elsa Chang. Ukraine launched one of its largest aerial attacks of the war in recent days, sending hundreds of drones into Russia and killing at least 6 people. At the same time, Ukraine's president, Volodymyr Zelensky, has admitted that his country is running low on air defense weapons, which Ukraine desperately needs to defend itself against Russian ballistic missiles. Democratic Congressman Raja Krishnamurthy of Illinois has just returned from a congressional delegation trip to Europe, which included a stop in Ukraine, where he visited a drone facility and talked to leaders about the shortage of munitions. Welcome to the show, Congressman.
8: Hey, thank you, Elsa.
7: Thank you. Okay, I want to start with Ukraine's need right now. It's running low, as we just mentioned, on air defense weapons. And one of our correspondents, Greg Myrie, recently spoke to someone who lives in Kyiv about the fact that Russia's ballistic missiles are hitting Ukrainian cities far more often because the country is running out of American-made Patriot air defense missiles. Let's just take a listen to what this man said.
9: There's no question these attacks will continue. The main question is how many more buildings will be hit before our foreign partners give us more help, more Patriot missiles.
7: So there's no question that there is a need in Ukraine, but what exactly are leaders in Ukraine asking for from the U.S.? Like, how did they make the case to you?
8: Look, they want to co-produce these missile systems. They want us to be able to, for instance, license the production of Patriots to Ukraine or to a country nearby that can then, you know, transport them to Ukraine. Unfortunately, because of bureaucratic inertia, there just hasn't been that co-production possibility kind of materializing despite rhetoric from the White House to the contrary.
7: When you say there's bureaucratic inertia, you're talking about inertia in the U.S.?
8: Yeah, I think in the Pentagon, I think that they're not willing to work with our friends, partners, and allies to co-produce some of these munitions closer to where they are needed. And if we don't provide these Patriot missile batteries or other systems to the Ukrainians, they're going to suffer grievous damage to their, you know, energy infrastructure, for instance.
7: But let me ask you, assuming that there is a way to overcome that bureaucratic inertia, as you put it, do you have a sense of what level of assistance to Ukraine could even pass in Congress right now?
8: Well, there is assistance happening as we speak to Ukraine right now, even from the American side. But remember, we started a program with our friends, partners, and allies called the PEARLS program, which allows for Europeans to purchase these particular systems on the Ukrainians' behalf and then donate them to the Ukrainians. And so right now, they just don't have stuff to purchase because we're running low on all of these munitions.
7: I'm going to pivot now to the political situation in Ukraine, because last night, the ousted Ukrainian defense minister, Mykhailo Fedorov, called for wartime elections. And as far as I understand, this is the most direct challenge to Zelensky that we've seen so far, right? This call from Fedorov for a presidential election during wartime. Like, do you have any concerns about potential political unrest in Ukraine down the road?
8: Possibly. But on the other hand, I think that what I hear from Ukrainians across the political spectrum right now is almost a uniform resolve that first they have to make sure that they are unified in, you know, making the Russians feel the costs, not only in Ukraine, but also within Russia, and that Putin come to the table with an opportunity for a real settlement as opposed to some kind of a fake settlement.
7: Well, this war between Russia and Ukraine is now in its fifth year. Did you just get any sense while you were there in Ukraine of how people are dealing with all these years of war on a human level, how they're coping at this point?
8: It's super tough. I mean, like, you know, I, you know, talk to people who are having to go into their bathtub at night because of the air raid sirens. And so I think that, you know, there's tremendous personal sacrifice that the Ukrainians are having to make. But at the same time, you know, these are some of the most courageous, brave people I've ever met. And I think that that combined with their will to fight means that they are going to continue to do well on the battlefield as well as they possibly can. And, you know, we have to stand with them. There's just no other option.
7: Congressman Raja Krishnamoorthy, Democrat from Illinois, thank you very much for your time today.
8: Thank you, Elsa.
6: 5 years ago this week, the U.S. war in Afghanistan ended with the evacuation of the U.S. embassy in Kabul and desperate scenes of Afghans trying to escape the Taliban's return. Some made it to the United States, but many others are still in limbo, including more than 1,000 who were airlifted to a U.S. base in Qatar. Even some Afghan family members of active duty U.S. troops have been stuck there with no clear future as war has broken out in the Gulf, NPR's Quill Lawrence reports.
10: Since his second term began, President Trump has been dismantling the pathways for immigration, including for more than 1,000 Afghan war refugees at Camp Asilia in Qatar. In February, war broke out between Iran and the U.S., with missiles passing overhead and even crashing near the camp.
11: So they didn't get hit, but there was fragments that fell through it actually went through their building, hit the side of the bed. The individuals weren't in the room, thankfully.
10: Sean Jamshidi's older brother and sister and their kids have been stuck at that camp for more than a year. Jamshidi moved to the U.S. as a child with his parents from Afghanistan in 2000. When he was old enough, he joined the Marines and served 10 years. Jamshidi's brother had stayed behind in Afghanistan, and during those years, he volunteered to work alongside U.S. forces.
11: The fact that he's alive today is a miracle because there was actually many close calls. And it's also dangerous if they find out that you were working for, if the Taliban finds out you're working for the U.S. government in any shape, way, or form.
10: Afghans who risked their lives to serve alongside American troops were promised a visa to the U.S. in return. But Jamshidi's brother is still waiting for that visa. It's a cause taken up by veterans of the war in Afghanistan, including Republican Congressman Don Bacon, a retired brigadier general. He's broken with the Trump administration on this issue and co-sponsored a bill in Congress to protect Afghans already in the U.S. from deportation.
12: We have a moral obligation to those we served with in Afghanistan, who served by our side, helping us out. We had a promise, and a promise is made, should be promises kept, absolutely.
10: In response to an email from NPR, the State Department replied that negotiations continue about where the Afghans could be resettled, but wouldn't offer details. The email said, quote, a third country is a positive resolution that provides safety for these remaining people to start a new life outside Afghanistan while upholding the safety and security of the American people. Sean Jamshidi says one rumor was that the Afghans there would be sent to the Democratic Republic of Congo, a country at war, where Jamshidi served as a Marine. He says his brother has started to lose hope for himself and his children.
11: He's got daughters who are studying. One of his daughters is studying to become a doctor, the oldest one, but she can't do that anymore because of the current situation.
10: Jamshidi himself is trying to stay positive that his siblings will make it somewhere safe, somewhere they can visit their mother who's in poor health. And he's also worried as a Marine, an American, who knows how important honor and trust are.
11: And if we break that barrier and break the trust with them, that we, you know, we gave them like a promise and if we don't keep it, then other people around the world will not trust us. And unfortunately, that's kind of where we're kind of heading to, where people are not trusting us anymore because of the promises that we keep breaking.
10: Quill Lawrence, NPR News.
7: Japan has one of the highest concentrations of supercentenarians in the world. That's people who live to be at least 110 years old. Now, researchers there are studying their immune systems for clues on their remarkable longevity. NPR's Ping Wang has more.
13: Kosuke Hashimoto at the University of Osaka says there are about 150 or so of these so-called supercentenarians spread throughout Japan.
14: So they have to find everywhere from Hokkaido to Kyushu, south to north.
13: They're not easy to find, but for researchers looking into how people stay healthy as they age, tracking them down is worth it.
14: Those people tend to have less cancer or heart disease, so their immune system still function very well.
13: Hashimoto and his colleagues looked at immune cells from blood samples from 10 of them. Compared with younger adults, that's relatively younger, those over 70, the supercentenarians had a much higher ratio of a specific type of immune cell, one that's also found in the bodies of people fighting certain cancers. Now, these superagers showed no signs of those cancers, but Hashimoto says aging bodies are known for making abnormal cells and proteins that can lead to cancer.
14: It is clear that more mutation happens. Those are like new adaptation in the late stage of aging.
13: In their new paper, published in Cell Reports, Hashimoto and his colleagues think they're seeing a new stage in immune development that kicks in around age 100, that of the immune system adapting to a new priority, tackling abnormal cells in aging bodies. That's the theory, at least. David Massapust at the University of Minnesota researches human immune systems.
15: It's a great hypothesis. It would demand a lot of further work. It will be very hard to untangle the correlation with any kind of causation.
13: Massapust says there are several well-documented stages of immune development starting as an infant.
15: So when we're young, you know, you go to daycare and it's the dirtiest place on the world and you have a pretty lousy immunity to most things.
13: There are changes in the teen years, midlife, and later years, all thought to help the body adapt to what it's likely to encounter in those stages. But Massapust says by age 100, it's not clear if changes to the immune system are doing anything helpful or just happening.
15: I just don't think there's a ton of selection pressure to get 110-year-old people to live one more year.
13: Hashimoto, the study author, agrees that there are just limits to aging bodies, even those with super immune systems. The longest living person known to science died decades ago at 122 years old. No one has exceeded that since. Ping Huang, NPR News.

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1: It's 6:18. You're listening to Wisconsin Public Radio. Good evening. I'm Bridget Bowden. There's more All Things Considered still ahead, and at 6:30, it's Marketplace. The import price index came out yesterday, and prices were down overall, but non-petroleum import prices, those were up almost 0.5%, which might contribute to the overall inflation measure next week. Why imported inflation matters and all the day's business news is just ahead on Marketplace here on Wisconsin Public Radio. Partly cloudy overnight tonight with some fog across the state. Tomorrow you can expect partly cloudy weather with a few potential showers in the north and west.

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1: 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And this is quite literally the convergence of Hollywood and the vertical space here on the iconic Sunset Las Palmas.
0: I'm Kai Rizdahl. Vertical Video gets the Hollywood treatment next time on Marketplace.
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7: From NPR News, this is All Things Considered. I'm Juana Summers.
8: And I'm Elsa Chang. Israel's military says that it's launching criminal investigations into two deadly attacks on civilians carried out by Israeli troops in Gaza. These attacks in the past couple of years of war made headlines around the world, and one was the subject in an Academy Award-nominated film. NPR's Daniel Estrin reports from Tel Aviv.
9: The film is the voice of Hind Rajab.
10: Hello?
9: It's about this real-life phone call to Palestinian paramedics during the Gaza war. 5-year-old Hind Rajab called from the car. The other family members inside were dead. Israeli troops fired on them as they fled Gaza City in January 2024. As the paramedics set out to rescue the 5-year-old girl, they too were killed by Israeli fire. Later, the girl's body was found. Now, 2.5 years later, the Israeli military has announced a criminal investigation. The army said the family was driving contrary to a notice the army had announced to residents, and that troops fired at the family's car as it approached them. The army noted, quote, alleged failures in coordinating with the Palestinian ambulance crew. The girl's grandmother, also named Hind Rajab, spoke with NPR about Israel's criminal probe. We support that it be opened, but there should be justice for all the children and adults of Gaza, she says. But she doesn't believe soldiers would actually be held accountable, and said justice should come internationally. The Israeli army also announced another criminal investigation into last year's killing of 15 Palestinian rescue workers in a single Israeli attack in March 2025. A cell phone video retrieved from one of the rescue workers' bodies captured his last moments. Mom, he says, forgive me. This is the path I chose to help people. The army said soldiers misidentified the rescue vehicles and fired on them. These are among about 150 incidents the army is still reviewing of soldier conduct in Gaza, where health officials say Israel has killed more than 73,000 Palestinians. The military has only opened 2 other criminal probes into the conduct of soldiers in Gaza, according to an Israeli human rights group called Yesh Din. The group's director, Ziv Shtal, says Israeli military convictions are rare.
11: In the even more rare cases where there is a conviction against soldiers or commanders, they get the most ridiculous punishments in comparison to the offenses they commit.
9: Israel's army says it will not open criminal probes into several other attacks in Gaza that killed aid workers from World Central Kitchen and Doctors Without Borders. Daniel Estrin, NPR News, Tel Aviv.
7: To
10: tech companies have been going to great lengths to find ways to train their AI models, including purchasing, scanning, and then destroying rare books. An investigation by 404 Media traced one purchase of rare books with a tracking device and found that the shipment ended up at an Amazon AI training warehouse. Let's bring in Emmanuel Myberg. He's the reporter behind this story. Welcome to the program.
12: Hey, thanks for having me.
10: Thanks for being here. I mean, Emmanuel, this is an incredible story. I wonder if you could just start by walking us through how it came together. Where did the idea to put a tracking device into a rare book come from?
12: Yeah, so we've known that AI companies have been doing this since a lawsuit from book authors against Anthropic, which is one of the major AI labs. And that lawsuit revealed that they were purchasing books in large quantities, that they were scanning them, and that in order to scan them really fast, they cut the spines off the books and fed the pages to the scanner. I was interested in that. At some point, a bookseller who's been in the business for a long time reached out to me and said that they have been getting very large orders. I obviously wanted to know where these books ended up, so we managed to get a tracking device into one of these orders, which is how we discovered the Amazon warehouse.
10: So interesting. And how were they able to tell if these books were being purchased for AI training?
12: So there are a few signs. One of them is historically the kind of people who buy these books don't make such large orders. Another sign is that there was no coherent theme to the kind of books that the clients were purchasing. So for example, if there's a library at a law school, they might purchase a few books about a specific legal issue. That makes sense. You can tell that there's someone who is interested in a specific subject. When you get an order for hundreds of books that have no coherent theme, that is another sign.
10: And if I understand correctly, these companies are going after old books. Why is that?
12: Well, there is this problem with training AI models, which is up until now, the AI models are mostly trained on all the information that they scraped off the entire internet. At the point at which they did that, that content was human generated. Articles from newspapers, from blogs, scientific articles, just people chatting online. And what AI companies discovered is that once they scraped all that data and they were looking for more data to make their AI models even better, they tried generating data with AI and then having the AI train on that text. It turns out that that causes a problem called model collapse, where if an AI trains on AI training data, it gets worse. So now they're looking for more human-generated text. Because they already scraped the internet, the next logical step is to scan books that are not easily available online. This is why at least the books that I've seen that end up in these orders are not popular, common, easy-to-find books. They're more rare books.
10: Interesting. What do you hear from critics of this practice? Like, what do they say the issue is here?
12: So I think people obviously have a very negative reaction to anyone destroying books in large quantities. I think people hear the term rare book and they're imagining a first edition of Oliver Twist.
10: Right, yeah.
12: Or something like this. That is not the case. A rare book is most likely a book that was never printed in large quantities because it is about a niche subject. It is what is called vanity publishing, where someone self-publishes a book. It's an instruction manual for a product that's no longer available. It's really things like this that people at the moment don't really care about. They don't have high emotional value, but we don't necessarily know what we might find valuable in the future.
10: Emmanuel, how did Amazon respond to your reporting?
12: Amazon confirmed that the warehouse that I reported on, VGT3, was actually used for AI training data. Their specific quote was, "Amazon purchases books through commercial channels to help develop and improve the products and services our customers use." That is a vague statement about why they're doing this exactly. I believe that the reason is that it's not just for AI training data, and that originally the facility wasn't established for that reason, but it is one reason that they're scanning the books now.
7: That was Emmanuel Myberg, a reporter with 404 Media. Thanks so much.
12: Thank you.
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13: 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It's 6:29. Good evening. A look at the latest business news is just ahead. That's Marketplace at 6:30. Stay with us.
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15: Coming up tonight at 7, right after Marketplace on WPR News.

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2: In Los Angeles, I'm Kai Rizdal. It is Wednesday today, the 19th of August. Good as it always is to have you along, everybody. So, true story. We were going to take a day off from the bond market today. Can't go to that well too many times, you know. But then the Treasury Department changed our minds when it decided this morning, you know what? Those yields on the 30-year bond are a little too high for our liking. So we've brought Robin Brooks back again. He's a senior fellow at the Brookings Institution. Hi, Robin.
3: Great to be with you, Kai.
2: Okay, layman's terms, please. What did Treasury do this morning?
3: So Treasury buyback is basically announcing that you're going to buy literally long-term Treasury bonds back. And remember, Kai, that yields, which is basically the interest rate on bonds, moves inversely with prices. So when you buy something back, the price goes up and the yield goes down. So this is something the Treasury announced because basically the pain threshold for yields going up was crossed.
2: Do you think that Secretary Bessent has solved the underlying problem that you and I discussed yesterday?
3: So the problem is fiscal policy, right? We have deficits that in a non-crisis period, we don't have COVID, we don't have the pandemic. We have a deficit of 7% of GDP, give or take. And if you want yields to come down sustainably, then that is what you need to rein in. I would call what we're doing now, this buyback, I would call it financial engineering. It is really shuffling the deck chairs.
2: There will come a time then, one might infer, that the markets are going to, you know, wise up, as it were, and do with yields what they will.
3: Totally, Kai. In fact, markets today are doing very much that. The dollar is tumbling and gold is going through the roof. Gold and precious metals across the board are up 4 or 5%. Bitcoin is up 6%. So remember, Kai, last year, this time, the debasement trade that was all about precious metals got going. We had crazy rallies in precious metals across the board. That's what the market is trading, and it is basically trading debasement and fiscal dysfunction.
2: All right, for the non-financial types among us, debasement trade in 30 seconds, please. What is that?
3: It is basically markets saying, hey, wait a minute, fiscal policy is out of control. The government is unable to get on top of this. It is going to print money to inflate away the value of debt. And so the market buys safe havens, of which precious metals are one expression.
2: I really, really, really don't want to be alarmist here because you can see how people would be hearing you and me talking and many others right in the financial press about this. Yesterday, you were about a 6 or 7 in terms of how worried you were about this. It's a reminder of, I guess it was Hemingway who said, you know, you go broke slowly and then all at once. I mean, the bond markets have decided in relatively quick order that they're not happy, right? And so calm things down a little bit and tell me that there's hope out there that this is going to get taken care of and not get worse.
3: So I'd say two things. if I were Secretary Bessent and I looked at what happened in the bond market versus what happened in the dollar and what happened in gold, I would be pretty unhappy that this bang for the buck got me the 30-year treasury yield going only from 5.3 to 5.2. But the dollar is tumbling. This is not a good trade-off.
2: We know Secretary Bessent likes a weak dollar, though, right?
3: Yeah, the thing with the weak dollar is it's tricky, right? You want it to go down, but you don't want it to tumble because that's bad for reserve currency status. And in the end, we need foreigners to invest in the United States. We have a big current account deficit. So you want to tread that line very carefully. Japan is a warning sign that if you fiddle too much with your yields, and we talked about this yesterday, Kai, then your currency can really go into a depreciation spiral. The U.S. doesn't want that.
2: Right. Reasonably quickly, 45 seconds. What do you suppose Chairman Warsh is thinking right now? Because we're moving sort of to the short end of the curve, as we talked about yesterday.
3: I mean, ideally, I would say, in the big scheme of things, we're talking in these buybacks, a couple billion of dollars.
2: Yeah.
3: Versus the outstanding debt in the treasury markets, which is trillions. So my guess is that Warsh is going to ignore all this and focus on inflation and growth. So I think he'll let this be a sideshow. Should he? I'm not sure he should.
2: Maybe he'll talk about it at Jackson Hole in a couple of weeks. Robin Brooks at the Brookings Institution helping us out with the bond market once again. Robin, thanks a bunch.
3: Thanks for having me back.
2: See ya. Wall Street halfway through this week. Traders looked around, decided things aren't all bad, and traded accordingly. We will have the details when we do the numbers.

0: It's going to be Wednesday next until we get a real update on inflation, the Personal Consumption Expenditures Price Index from the Bureau of Economic Analysis. There are, of course, a bunch of things that go into PCE, one of which we were alerted to today, the price of imported goods. They were down in July, off 0.4% from June, thanks mostly to lower fuel costs. When you do that thing that policymakers do, though, and strip out energy, import prices were actually up 4.5%, in fact, from a year ago, the biggest year-on-year increase since 2022. Marketplace's Justin Ho has more now on what is pushing them up and what that's going to mean.
1: The most significant imports that are getting more expensive are capital goods.
2: Particularly capital goods that are computers and semiconductors.
1: Sarah House is senior economist with Wells Fargo. She says that's because of higher demand from data center construction. In fact, the price of imported computers has risen 17% over the past year.
2: To put that in perspective, even at the height of the post-pandemic reopening, supply chain stress, they're up only 4%. So it does show just how insatiable appetite is for all things related to the AI build-out.
1: Data center construction is also pushing up the price of imported metals, including copper and tin, and driving the price of consumer goods higher, says Menzi Chen, an economics professor at the University of Wisconsin-Madison.
3: If you have an increase in prices of semiconductors, that's got to be fed into the chain of prices for all sorts of consumer goods. I can't even think if my coffee maker is without a chip.
1: Higher import prices aren't necessarily going to have a direct impact on overall inflation. Consumers spend a lot more money on services than they do on imported goods. But Oren Kalachkin, an economist at Nationwide, says consumers are still going to feel higher import costs.
4: We're still in this environment here of inflation still running fairly hot. It's going to take some time for us to get back down to that softer trend-like inflation data that we saw, you know, call it pre-pandemic.
1: That's because other factors drive up the price of an imported good after it reaches the U.S., says Diane Swonk, chief economist at KPMG.
5: It's before tariffs are applied. It's before it actually shows up on a store shelf for the most part. And it takes a little bit of time for those things to actually show up then in the prices of the goods that we're actually buying.
1: In other words, Swonk says the increase in import prices is distinct from other inflationary pressures.
5: It gives us an early indicator that there's some global pricing pressures out there that we're having to deal with.
1: And that the Federal Reserve will have to deal with when it makes its next decision on interest rates. I'm Justin Ho for Marketplace.

0: Stop me if you've heard this one before. President Trump has put a hold on a big batch of tariffs that he had threatened. It's Canada this time. There's a maybe sort of deal announced 2 hours before the midnight last night deadline, putting off for 3 days 50% import taxes on a whole bunch of Canadian goods. Details, as they tend to be when these kinds of tariff announcements are made, are sparse. But all the same, we thought this would be a good time to hear from somebody hard at work in the trenches of international trade. Gretchen Blau is a customs brokerage manager at Logistics Plus in Erie, Pennsylvania.
1: So we've been keeping an eye on the negotiations to see if they would take place or not. And it's been a little bit back and forth as to whether or not these would be imposed. We have quite a few customers that import auto parts from Canada. So that was of concern. Even in the local area here, we're near a border crossing. We're about 2 hours away from Buffalo. You know, we have a lot of customers that do a lot of business back and forth across the border. So they were expediting shipments because, of course, the extra freight would be far less than 50% tariffs. I wasn't really surprised to see the can get kicked down the road because we've seen this in the past. In fact, last year there were tariffs imposed on Canada and Mexico that lasted 3 days and then they were rescinded. It's getting to be like, okay, yeah, this got pushed off again. The timing is different than we were told again. It leads to a lot of frustration in planning for our customers, for passing along information for us. I think, if anything, our customers' expectations of what we know ahead of time are lower, unfortunately. Prior to all these shakeups, they seemed to think we had some kind of insider information, and we would repeatedly tell them that no, we don't. And I think finally that's coming across, that we're just doing the best we can with the information we're being given, and we're passing it along as quickly as possible to try and help our customers out. This afternoon and tomorrow, we'll be hearing and what'll be crossing, and get an anticipation of the volume, and then it's kind of all hands on deck. All the administrative processes that need to be done to anticipate the tariffs, anticipate refunds. It's a big strain to the supply chain. Not only us in customs, but just supply chain managers at the average mom and pop or a huge manufacturing concern. To de-stress, I always joke to everyone that my son has a dozen pairs of hand knit socks now to de-stress after work.
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1: Scrollable, vertical, no more than 2 or 3 minutes. About as much as your attention span.
0: 2 minutes here, 3 minutes there. Where does the day go? First, though, let's do the numbers. Dow Industrial's up 119 points on the day, 0.2%, 53,463. The NASDAQ gained 41 points, that is 0.2%, 26,331. S&P 500 up 16 points, also 0.2%, 7,707. TJX Companies, parent of TJ Maxx and Home Goods and Marshalls, they raised their full-year profit forecast today. TJX plunged 4 2/10% because capitalism, that's the way it works. Competitor Burlington Stores increased 0.2% on the day. Justin was talking about prices for imported goods. Manufacturers often use raw parts that are imported. Caterpillar, maker of agriculture and construction equipment, slumped 2 9/10% on the day. 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

0: This is Marketplace. I'm Kai Rizdahl. I know it seems like forever ago, but you remember back in January, before the president's war with Iran, when the United States grabbed Venezuelan President Nicolas Maduro? Venezuela, the country with more proven oil reserves than anywhere else on the planet? Well, as it happens, there have been some announcements this week that some U.S. energy companies are expanding their footprint in Venezuela. So we figured today's as good a day as any for an update on the state of Venezuelan energy resources and U.S. interest therein. Marketplace's Elizabeth Trovall has that one.
1: Last night, Venezuela's oil minister, Paula Henao, spoke to Venezuelan state television from Houston, Texas. She's telling Venezuelans about new deals with U.S. energy companies SLB and Hunt Oil. She also told Venezuelans U.S. companies want to invest in Venezuela. But Bob Fricklin with S&P Global Energy says the country still has a lot of work to do.
2: Venezuela is on a sort of cautious recovery period.
1: He says the country has ramped up its oil production, a lot of which is getting refined in the U.S., but production is still just around 1.2 million barrels a day.
2: It's a long ways out to get back to 2 million barrels a day. It's a lot of money that needs to go. There's a lot of work that happens.
1: We're talking the 2030s and many billions of dollars. For now, David Goldwyn with Goldwyn Global Strategies says investments are more modest and coming from independent companies, and that the big players are watching and waiting as the country reforms its energy sector.
3: You just don't know if you're going to get nationalized. You don't know if your deal's going to hold. You don't know if the country's going to implode, and you don't know if the U.S. is going to reimpose sanctions.
1: But what these companies do know is that there's no resource in the world that's quite like Venezuela's, because getting oil out of the ground there is such a sure thing.
3: There are not that many places in the world where you can find large, long-lived resources where you don't have any geologic risk. Venezuela is that country. You know you're going to get the resources out, and you pretty much know what it costs to put them in shape to export.
1: You just have to manage the political risk above ground. I'm Elizabeth Trovall for Marketplace.

0: It's honestly amazing how much better stuff looks on TV, but I guess that's a whole different thing.
1: Yeah.
2: Oh, yeah.
1: Right. But it's good for recycling
0: sets. Yeah, no, totally. Yeah. It makes a lot of sense, right? And it cut down the investment that you guys had to make and, you know, all that stuff.
3: It's mid-morning on a Monday in mid-August. Chris Crema and Matthew Coe, the guys behind Knockout Shorts, it's a new Hollywood studio that's trying to change the way you watch pretty much everything, are showing me around their soundstage.
0: Let's look around. So we got this kitchen thing and the
2: yeah. This is the apartment.
0: Studio apartment.
1: These are my babies, so I'll try not to be a salesman on them.
0: No, go ahead. What is it about having a standing set that did it for you guys? Oh, wait, there's a courtroom?
2: Yeah.
1: Yeah.
0: You can't handle the truth.
2: It's like, why couldn't you have, you know, like a Judge Judy in the vertical space using this courtroom, you know? Quick, two-minute, small
0: don't
2: claims.
0: Lean on that. It's not a solid foundation. Whoops. Judge Judy in the vertical space,
2: yeah,
0: really?
2: Yeah. Two-minute, small claims.
3: Look, that could work. We're at the new sets Knockout has built at Sunset Las Palmas Studios here in Los Angeles. Sets built specifically for vertical format filming. Knockout Shorts makes micro dramas, kind of like TV shows for your phone. Episodes are maybe a minute and a half or 2 minutes long. A series runs anywhere from 50 to 80 episodes. And in the year it's been around, Knockout has produced 10 shows so far. And they're hoping to ramp up production this year thanks to these very sets.
0: Here's the thing about these sets, right? These are now standing sets, I understand.
1: Yes.
0: So why is that special? And what does that say about you guys as a company?
1: Yeah, so just to make standing sets as simple as possible, standing sets means that this will not move. No one will take it down. It will basically live here permanently in this setup. Production designers and teams can come in if they want to paint the walls, if they want to add stuff, that's great. But at the end of it, they have to reset it back. So basically, in theory, someone could come the next day.
3: They may look like traditional Hollywood sets, but standing sets are plug and play. They're fully furnished, rigged with lighting, everything. Crews can just come in and start shooting.
1: So then we come into this.
0: It's like a little maze, man.
1: Yeah. I know. It's fun.
0: Oh, there we go.
1: Yeah.
0: Yeah.
1: Little bar set. This could also be a coffee
0: shop. Bar, coffee shop, right? Just depends on what you want to do with it.
1: Yeah. That's something about vertical video and low budget filmmaking in general. You want to be able to kind of like, especially vertical because the frame's narrow, you can make a space, if you're smart
0: right, whatever,
1: about it.
0: Whatever you want.
1: Feels like three different locations.
0: Totally.
1: Yeah.
0: Totally.
1: Like we could shoot a scene over there and then turn the camera around and have a different location and shoot it here like he's a coffee shop
0: totally
1: barista. Yeah.
3: The studio lot we're on, Sunset Las Palmas, had a hand in changing television history. The Lone Ranger and Mr. Ed were filmed here. The original I Love Lucy set is one stage over. And Matt and Chris are betting that microdramas could be Hollywood's next transformation. A report out from Omdia, that's a market research firm, found that last year U.S. cell phone users spent more time watching vertical videos than they did watching Netflix or Disney Plus or Prime on their phones.
0: What has this done for you reputation-wise? Because I'm sure, you know, in other, no offense, bigger places in Hollywood, people are saying, who the hell are these guys, man?
2: Yeah.
0: Building standing sets.
2: No, I think it further solidifies our mission from the beginning of creating premium Hollywood-level content. And this is quite literally the convergence of Hollywood and the vertical space here on the iconic Sunset Las Palmas.
0: So what does that mean? Convergence of Hollywood and the vertical space?
2: Yeah, it's as Hollywood is trying to enter the vertical space. Like,
0: it's
2: how
0: very
2: do
0: buzzword,
2: you bring,
0: man. Help me out.
2: How do you bring people to achieve better quality in this format that's growing so fast? And in order to do that, you have to work with Hollywood. So that's what we did. Sunset Las Palmas, a very big Hollywood company.
0: Right.
2: We partnered with in order to bring verticals to Hollywood.
0: You guys are confident. You're ambitious. All of which, more power to you.
1: Yeah.
0: Not 6 or 8 years ago, what's his name?
1: Jeffrey Katzenberg.
0: Katzenberg and Meg Whitman spent like $2 billion and went zero in this space.
2: Yeah.
1: We haven't spent $2 billion. That's one. And two, I think that I think Quibi might have got a little bit unlucky as well with COVID, to be honest with you.
0: But they were 2018-19, right? I
1: mean, they launched 2019 and then COVID happens and everyone's inside. Everyone's watching Netflix.
0: Having nothing to do but watch their phones. Yeah. Hello? Could have been.
1: But I'll tell you how it started in Asia. In Asia, it started with everyone commuting to work and wanting something to watch.
3: Microdramas are huge business in China. Last year, microdrama revenue beat the $7.5 billion Chinese movie box office.
1: big credit to all the Chinese companies that started it. What they realized is we need to match the model that everyone has been watching for 10 years, which is scrollable, vertical, no more than 2 or 3 minutes, about as much as your attention span. Yeah. And Quibi, I think, was 10-minute episodes. And obviously, the budgets were much higher than the budgets we work with. So it's kind of a business about scale.
3: Knockout has a budget of about $250,000 per series, which is, yes, peanuts in Hollywood. But microdramas are low budget because they have to be. They don't have money coming back until after people have watched it, and that's if they watch it at all, because it's a per-view business model.
0: Sorry, just through my brief perusal of what did you guys do last night. So, like, you get 4, 5, 6 episodes for nothing, and then you got to start paying, right? And each of these little minute and a half, 2 minute things end on something of a cliffhanger.
2: Yeah.
0: So, you know, I got pulled into like 3.
2: Yeah. Nice.
0: It worked.
2: Okay.
0: It worked. You know. but that's basically the business model, right?
2: I mean, it is.
0: The first couple are free.
2: Right. Exactly. Yeah. The first couple are free, and then there's a paywall in which you have to pay for coins in order to unlock the rest of the season or, you know, buy a subscription to watch weekly.
0: Right.
2: Yeah.
1: But the model's changing as well, and we're changing with the model, and that's actually something that we're excited about. With TikTok entering the space, TikTok's model's totally different. It's free to watch the entire series, but it's based off ad dollars. So I think that in terms of who's able to watch verticals in the States, it's going to change a lot because you don't have to pay.
0: That's just got to be a giant pain in the butt for you guys, right? Figuring that out?
2: The TikTok model?
0: Well, the TikTok model, who pays, who doesn't, whatever, right?
2: Yeah.
0: The idea that it's, look, you're in an industry that's changing really quickly, but the business model of that industry is changing as you look at it.
2: Yeah. Yeah. You know, our legal column is pretty steep.
0: Yeah. I bet.
2: You know, like, transparency is very important for us as an independent studio. So, you know, we've gotten to a place where we're setting the precedent on what that looks like for independent producers who want to make something, sell it to a platform who may or may not, you know, share data.
0: Which is,
2: you know, a big key factor. So, you know, it's going to evolve in many different ways, and we're here for the ride.
0: I was just going to say, you guys are along for the ride.
2: Yeah.
0: Pretty exciting, no?
2: Very exciting.
0: Good stuff. Thanks, you guys. Appreciate it.
2: No, of course.
1: Do you want to see the rest of the
2: sets?
0: There are more sets?
2: Yeah,
1: we got a hospital.
0: What is this?
1: We got your office.

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1: This final note on the way out today, which begins with the number 40, followed by 12 other digits. I speak here of the federal debt, which, as of the close of business last night, topped $40 trillion for the first time. $40 trillion, $47,425,768,420.22. I have no idea what is up with the 22 cents. But in all seriousness, the really interesting slash scary part of the national debt is how fast it is piling up. See also the 10 minutes that Robin Brooks and I have spent over the past 2 days talking about this. Our media production team includes Brian Allison, John Foki, Montana Johnson, Drew Jostad, Gary O'Keefe, and Charlton Thorpe. Alex Simpson is the manager of media production. And I'm Kai Rizdahl. We will see you tomorrow, everybody. This is

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3: 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I'm Rob Ferret.
4: And I'm Kate Archer-Kent. Also today, Milwaukee area high school basketball players join a campaign to prevent gun violence and promote conflict resolution and de-escalation.
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3: And meet an Appleton artist who wrote, directed, and scored a live puppet performance called The Lonely Marsh.
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4: It's all coming up on Wisconsin Today, starting with the news from NPR.
7: Live from NPR News in Washington, I'm Ryland Barton. The United Arab Emirates says it's suspending all trade with Iran after it came under Iranian missile attack. NPR's Hadil Al-Shalchi reports.
8: The Emirati Ministry of Foreign Affairs announced that it was halting all trade, commercial exchanges, and financial transactions with Iran until further notice after what it called, quote, regional escalations. On Tuesday, the UAE's defense ministry said Iranian missiles fell in open water. The Iranian foreign minister denied the allegation. The UAE came under intense fire as Iran targeted U.S. installations in the Gulf and Jordan at the beginning of the almost six-month war that shows no sign of ending. The latest sanction will put increasing pressure on Iran as the U.S. prepares to expand its economic restrictions on the country. Hadil Al-Shalchi, NPR News, Istanbul.
7: The Navy has confirmed that a destroyer with about 300 sailors suffered a major breakdown in the Pacific Ocean last month that left it without power for 4 days. A Navy spokesperson says generators on the USS Benfold malfunctioned. Crew went without drinking water, meals, functioning toilets, and air conditioning for 4 days. The incident was first reported by U.S. Naval Institute News. The Pentagon has been grappling with questions about sailors' mental health and the military's ability to supply ships during the Iran war. Meta had a culture that obsessed with user numbers and pushed safety to the side. That's according to testimony from a former employee turned whistleblower. NPR's John Ruich has more on the landmark child safety trial underway in California.
9: Arturo Bejar worked as an employee and consultant at Meta, focused on user safety. He testified that the culture of the company, created by CEO Mark Zuckerberg, made it, quote, practically impossible to effectively address known risks to teens. Bejar said features that the company has introduced are, quote, designed to fail because they're optional and not the default. Bejar is a key witness for a consortium of states that have sued Meta, alleging that it violated consumer protection and child data protection laws and lied to the public about risks its platforms posed. Meta denies the accusations. And to note, the Chan Zuckerberg Initiative, a charity founded by Zuckerberg and his wife, is a financial supporter of NPR. John Ruich, NPR News.
7: Moderna shares more than double after announcing initial results of an experimental cancer treatment. The company has been studying a treatment for the deadly skin cancer melanoma. It combines Moderna's mRNA-based cancer therapy with Keytruda, a drug maker by pharmaceutical company Merck. The treatment improved outcomes for melanoma patients who've already had surgery to remove their cancer. The new results have not yet been peer-reviewed or published in a medical journal. Many Federal Reserve officials think the central bank will have to lift its key short-term interest rate in the coming months if inflation doesn't subside. That's according to minutes of last month's Fed meeting released today. U.S. stocks rose today. This is NPR News from Washington. The Ebola outbreak in Congo has reached 5,000 cases as responders warn it is spreading at an unprecedented speed, outpacing efforts to slow it in the country's remotest regions. There have been more than 2,300 deaths as of Sunday. The outbreak has infected and killed more people at a greater speed than any other